0: At the tone, we've reached the top of the hour. WIZULP Newark. Radio Newark News.
1: New data finds Connecticut residents don't make enough to afford living in the state. The United Way's latest update on working families using 2024 data finds 570,000 households statewide don't meet the threshold of being able to afford everyday expenses. The Alice report notes a family of two adults and two kids needs a $116,000 income, but this doesn't account for emergencies. Daniel Fitzmorris with the United Way of Connecticut says a family's food budget is often adjusted to make up costs.
2: You can buy less food. You can go to a food pantry to try to make ends meet, or you can try to apply for SNAP in case you qualify. So food is one of the areas where people make adjustments. We hear about people skipping meals so that their kids could eat rather than they eat in a given night.
1: This has only worsened as costs for necessities in Connecticut eclipse wage growth. Fitzmorris adds some people delay medical care or get another job to make ends meet. This comes as the state's Department of Social Services estimates 110,000 people on Connecticut's Medicaid program, Husky, will lose coverage because of new federal work requirements going into effect in 2027. Policy options to alleviate residents' financial burdens have been pushed by groups like the United Way of Connecticut for several years now. Chief among them is a $600 per child state child tax credit, which advocates like Fitzmorris tout as a direct way to help families. He says this can have numerous advantages.
2: Every dollar in this precise child tax credit generates $5 in economic and social benefits. That includes benefits, obviously, to the child and to the family, but also to the community as far as tax revenues generated, less reliance on public benefit programs moving forward.
1: Backers say the effort would help 75% of families with children statewide and generate $316 million in tax revenue for families and local communities. The credit has consistently garnered high support from the public and lawmakers, but regularly falls short during the state's legislative session. This is Edwin J. Vieira for Connecticut News Service. 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
3: Consumers watching their grocery and electric bills climb have another unlikely expense squeezing their budgets: water. A report released by Food and Water Watch, an environmental advocacy group, found that household drinking water bills increased at 1.6 times the overall inflation rate and more than twice the rate of grocery prices over the last decade. The FCC is targeting phone service providers that carry illegal robocalls, aiming to stop unwanted calls before they reach consumers. Its latest action cuts digital solutions off U.S. networks after the company allegedly carried pre-recorded calls promoting fraudulent loans and tax relief. The FBI warns that scammers are impersonating federal agents using real employees' names and spoofed government phone numbers. One criminal staged a video call to look like it came from an actual FBI office. I'm Mark Huffman. Learn more at consumeraffairs.com.
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4: The following piece comes from Backstory with the American History Guys. Each week, Backstory takes a topic, say birth, disease, or college sports, and explores the history of that topic in America. Historians Brian Ballow, Ed Ayers, and Peter Onuf host the show. Here are the guys.
5: We're back with Backstory. I'm Brian Ballow.
6: I'm Ed Ayers.
7: And I'm Peter Onuf. Today on the show, how Americans have sorted through what's legitimate and what's illegitimate when it comes to fighting wars.
8: We cannot see a breach of the non-proliferation norm that allows potentially chemical weapons to fall into the hands of all kinds of folks. So
7: this is President Obama on PBS NewsHour this past week discussing possible retaliation for a chemical weapons attack in the outskirts of Damascus, allegedly orchestrated by Syrian President Bashar al-Assad.
8: You know, I have no interest in any kind of open-ended conflict in Syria, but we do have to make sure that when countries break international norms on weapons like chemical weapons that could threaten us, that they are held accountable.
7: The civil war in Syria has been raging for almost 2.5 years. The UN estimates that more than 100,000 Syrians have been killed. And yet we haven't heard threats from the White House like this until now. Which raises the question, what is it about chemical weapons that so clearly and for so many people crosses the line of acceptability?
5: For answers, we turn to Richard Price, a political scientist in British Columbia who wrote a book called The Chemical Weapons Taboo. His story begins in 1899, when delegates from the world's most powerful nations got together in The Hague and hashed out a list of things that would make war fighting more humane.

0: Things like banning bullets that expand on impact and explosives fired from balloons. And yes, the use of projectiles designed to spread asphyxiating gases. Here's Price.
1: It would be a mistake to single out what we now know as chemical weapons as being kind of a highlight of that conference. My sense was it was a decidedly minor issue, almost a throwaway, because the delegates kind of said, well, nobody has this anyway, so sure, it's, you know, not going to harm any of us to go ahead and come up with this ban.
0: So they're banning something that had never been used before? Isn't that kind of the opposite of what usually happens here?
1: That's exactly right. Typically what you see is the introduction of a new weapon in warfare, and whether it was the crossbow or the first firearms, submarines, you almost always see reactions that, oh, this is a new horrible thing, surely we can't go there. What was different about this one was, before you got there, you had people saying we shouldn't go there. Right from the get-go of this weapon, it was tagged as having this moral sensibility around it.
2: A little over a decade later, World War I, then called the Great War, broke out in Europe. And while that moral sensibility may have been the thing that kept chemical weapons from being used against civilians, it didn't keep them off the battlefield. By the war's end, some estimate that 40% of artillery shells were being deployed with chemical rounds.
0: Again, people worried about how this now very real weapon might be used in the future. And sure enough, we get another international agreement banning chemical weapons, the Geneva Protocol of 1925, a protocol that was greeted with a whole lot of skepticism.
1: Everybody expects World War II is going to be a chemical war. The curious thing, though, is because of this ban, there were these thresholds and these lines that were drawn that didn't apply to other weapons. So you make allocation requests. Well, President Roosevelt in the U.S. said, we're not supposed to use these things, so you don't get appropriations. So then you feel, well, we can't really initiate this kind of war because we're probably not as well equipped as our opponent. Ironically, that's what the Germans felt. They thought the exact same thing. So this really precarious threshold somehow survived, even as virtually every other boundary in World War II was exploded.
2: 35 years after World War II had ended, that threshold was crossed. Throughout the 1980s, Iraq used chemical weapons in its war with Iran, mostly against enemy soldiers, but also against civilians in the Kurdish region of Iraq. But Price argues that even this outbreak of chemical warfare underscored the power of the taboo against it.
1: When the Germans first used chemical weapons in World War I, what they eventually argued was, why are we concerned about this anyway? This is actually a more humane method of warfare than bayoneting people or blowing them to pieces with shells. Fast forward to the Iran-Iraq War and now to Syria. Nobody argues that. In fact, in the Iran-Iraq War, the Iraqis refused to admit that they'd used chemical weapons, even as abundant evidence emerged to the contrary. They wouldn't acknowledge it. So they actually contributed in a curious way to the notion that the use of these weapons is aberrant, even as they use them.
2: Today, all but six of the world's nations have signed the latest ban, the Chemical Weapons Convention. But for Price, the strength of the taboo is more a product of history than of international law. Over the course of the 20th century, he says, we never got accustomed to images of civilians choking on poison gas, the way we did, unfortunately, to images of civilians killed by aerial bombardment. The longer chemical weapons existed but were not used, the more people believed they should never be used. What started as a kind of dotted line at the turn of the 20th century had, by the turn of the 21st century, coalesced into a solid red line.
0: Richard, you've obviously thought about this a great deal. In your mind, is there anything about chemical weapons that makes them worse, substantively, inherently?
1: You know, it's really fascinating, just on a very personal level. After I'd written my book on the subject, it was only after I finished the book that my mother informed me that her father, my grandfather, had in fact been gassed at Ypres in the trenches in World War I and somehow survived the attack.
0: And you then went on to explain, oh, don't worry, it's no different than any other weapon.
1: Well, exactly, right? So I delve into this material. I say, you know, how could I say this? But I read the diaries. I read the popular novels at the time. And, you know, All Quiet in the Western Front. Did they single out gas? No, actually what they singled out were the tanks. They said, oh my goodness, this is this new mechanized monster. What kind of era have we entered into? And so there were different reactions to this. And that just led me to say, it's not that that people don't feel horrified by this weapon. What's really fascinating to me is how other things that we ought to also feel horrified at are put into this category we call conventional weapons, which you know, is sort of soothing. It's okay if you get blown up.
0: It sounds kinder and gentler, doesn't it?
1: Exactly. So the whole point of this project was less to say these aren't horrible. It's to say these other things are horrible. But we've put them in this category of so-called conventional weapons, which means it's okay to get burnt to death, to get blown up to death, all these other, you know, horrible ways in which warfare is conducted. So I actually kind of turn that around, and I hope that that's the message, is to get people to think, wow, why is it that we accept it's okay to blow people up or burn them to death?
2: Richard Price is a professor of political science at University of British Columbia. He's the author of The Chemical Weapons Taboo. Thanks so much for joining us today, Richard.
1: My pleasure.
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5: Hello and welcome to Question of the Week. I'm Greer Jackson, and this week we've been busy scrubbing up for an answer to this question sent in from Nikki Way in Salisbury.
6: How is self-cleaning glass made?
5: Keeping our windows free of dirt and grime can be a tiresome job. Putting on your grubbiest gear, carefully climbing up wobbling ladders, all the while trying to balance a bucket and sponge without falling off. But this may be a thing of the past, as something called self-cleaning glass has been developed, which could mean your windows will sparkle all day long. But how does it work? We spoke to Ulrich Steiner, a professor of soft matter physics at the Adolf Merkel Institute in Switzerland, to talk about the two ways in which glass can clean itself.
7: There are two types of self-cleaning glass. The most common one makes use of titanium dioxide nanoparticles that are put on top of the glass surface. They are roughly 10 to 25 nanometers in diameter.
5: So to put that into perspective, that's a layer around 1,000 times thinner than a human hair.
7: The organic dirt that settles on these surfaces is broken down by UV light with the help of these particles. In this way, the sun effectively burns away the dirt, but since UV light is required, this works best outdoors.
5: So the UV, the light in sunshine, with the help of this layer of nanoparticles, breaks down any pieces of dirt on the window. This could be used for hard-to-access windows, which get a lot of sunshine, like the ones in skyscrapers. Now, what about this other method?
7: The second effect uses nano surface roughness together with an applied substance that strongly repels water. The resulting surface is super hydrophobic. It nearly repels any substance that it comes into contact with. Any type of dirt is easily removed by simply rinsing the surface with water, for example, in a rain shower. This surface is not self-cleaning since it requires water and should therefore rather be termed easy clean surface.
5: So water-hating surfaces mean easy to clean windows, as the water picks up all the pieces of dirt and is repelled by the glass, meaning a simple hose might be all you need to do that dreaded window wash. Thanks, Ulrich, for cleaning that up. Next week, we're finding out the answer to this question sent in from Colin in South Africa.
8: I'm reading Desmond Morris's new book called War, What Is It Good For? He says that 10 billion lives were lived in the 20th century. Well, I want to know, how many people have ever lived since Homo sapiens evolved? And secondly, how would one calculate this number?
5: If you have an idea, do get in touch. You can post on the Naked Scientists Facebook page, tweet at Naked Scientists, email chris@thenakedscientists.com, or join in the debate on our forum, which is thenakedscientists.com/forum.
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0: There are so many stories right here in Newark. 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
1: Welcome back, everybody. I'm Rick Pettigrew, here to tell you about our four top news stories from this past week of Archaeologica. Send us feedback on the Archaeology Channel Facebook page or post a message on our social networking site, ArchaeoSeek. A DNA study of seven skeletons found at the classic Maya site of Copan in Honduras reveals a persistent Maya genome, but also a royal family that came from far away. A study of desert stone monuments in Oman picks up a contrast between monuments erected during an earlier human period and the later arid period. A famous cemetery in a British Iron Age hill fort turns out to hold pre-Roman casualties of intertribal strife rather than warriors killed by the Romans. And a huge cemetery just relocated in Brazil may be the largest burial ground of slaves and other marginalized communities in Latin America. 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We now have hundreds of titles you can binge upon on Roku, including our recent video about finding the lost aircraft of Amelia Earhart. 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Our tour program, TAC Tours, will continue in September 2025 with our tour of Brittany and its many spectacular megalithic sites. 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And now here's Laura Kennedy with the audio news from Archaeologica. We hope you find this to be a valuable part of your day.
2: Welcome to the audio news from Archaeologica. I'm Laura Kennedy, and these are the headlines in archaeological and historical news for the week of May 25th through the 31st, 2025. Our first story this week takes us to western Honduras, where a new study of ancient DNA from seven skeletons buried near the ancient Maya city of Copan has uncovered new clues about the collapse of the civilization. As reported by Live Science, Copan was a major crossroads between Central and South America. It was set at the extreme southwest end of the classic Maya civilization, which lasted from AD 250 to 900. In AD 426, the Copan Valley became home to a royal dynasty that ruled for four centuries. A man described as an outsider by inscriptions in Copan established the dynasty. Led by Shigeki Nakagomi, an assistant professor of genomic medicine at Trinity College Dublin, the study appeared in the journal Current Biology. The skeletons' genomes showed that all seven came from different maternal lineages. Two males who were buried together did share the same Y chromosome lineage. However, researchers found no other relationship between them. One, whose burial was lavish, may have been a dynastic ruler. The other might have been a sacrifice. The lineage they shared is still common among indigenous American populations today. The team compared the seven genomes to other sequenced genomes from across Siberia and the Americas. The results indicated genetic continuity in the Maya region from the late Archaic period, between about 3700 and 1000 BC to now. This shows how local ancestry has persisted in the area. Researchers also discovered the introduction of people during the classic Maya period, with ancestry from the highlands of Mexico, likely from other Maya sites such as Chichen Itza. These outsiders may have belonged to the ruling dynasty. They intermingled with the local population, developing a population with two main ancestries. This genomic study enabled researchers to estimate the size of the Maya population at specific dates. The population peaked around AD 730 at 19,000 people, possibly aided by the introduction of maize agriculture. It began to wane around AD 750, during the beginning of the collapse of the classic Maya civilization. The population shrank, but it did not disappear completely. Notably, the reduced population was not replaced by another group. The genomes of the ancient Maya

0: Yeah, are closely connected to the genomes of over 7 million Maya today. Next, we head to Oman, where a study across 7,000 years of history has shown how ancient desert pastoralists changed their monuments as the climate transitioned from humid to an arid desert. This research shows the importance of monuments for maintaining connections in periods of change. As reported by phys.org, the international team studying the monuments was led by Joy McCorriston, professor of anthropology at The Ohio State University. The study appeared on May 28th in the journal PLOS ONE. Because archaeological monuments played a key role in social life, the ability to create and maintain them in the face of challenging conditions was critical. The study of 371 monuments in the desert Dhofar region of Oman shows how structures changed alongside ways of life. People there erected the earliest monuments during the Holocene humid period, 7,500 to 6,200 years ago, when there was more rainfall than in modern times. The most recent monuments appeared 1,100 to 750 years ago, during the late antiquity period. As the increasingly drier climate caused the population to disperse, monuments that had once been built by large groups started being constructed by smaller ones, often over multiple visits. One of the key yardsticks in the study was the volume and size of stones. Older Neolithic platforms designed for large gatherings required multiple people to lift large stones. Smaller groups built newer monuments over time, using smaller stones. Instead of hosting large assemblies, these monuments became touchstones to maintain social ties and share key environmental information. Pastoralists depended on these social networks to exchange livestock, spouses, and rare materials like seashells, carnelian, agate, and metal. According to McCorriston, many of the sites had previously been studied in a way that was specific to a certain time and place. The new study looks at how these monuments contribute to a larger story of change. This allowed researchers to develop a holistic model that can be applied to other places around the world. Our third destination is Dorset in southwestern England, where a new analysis has questioned long-held beliefs about an internationally famous ancient war cemetery. Maiden Castle Iron Age Hill Fort is one of the most impressive prehistoric monuments in Britain, previously regarded as evidence of Roman conquest. As reported by Cosmos magazine, the East Gate Cemetery of Maiden Castle is considered its defining feature. Dig director Sir Mortimer Wheeler discovered the burial site of more than 80 bodies in 1936. Since many of the skeletons showed signs of violence, he posited that they were British victims of a battle between the local Durotriges tribe and the invading Romans, who came to Britain in AD 43. The new analysis, published in the Oxford Journal of Archaeology, suggests instead that the deceased were killed during British infighting across generations, rather than during a single epic Roman battle marking the end of the Iron Age. According to study author Miles Russell of Bournemouth University, UK, Maiden Castle has become a defining moment in British history, based on the Wheeler interpretation and told in countless articles, books, and documentaries. However, while the Roman army had violent conflicts, this was not one of them. This was Britons killing each other and burying the dead in a long-abandoned fortification. Radiocarbon dating shows that the bodies were buried between the 1st century BC and the 1st century AD, which precedes the Roman invasion. Many other hillfort burial sites exist across Britain, whose contents demonstrate the gruesome treatment and haphazard disposal of human remains that suggest intercommunity violence. Maiden Castle is notable for its formal burials with grave goods. Maiden Castle shows how the Durotriges specifically selected the abandoned hill fort for burial. Researchers argue that the new study demonstrates how Britons were not passive members of a simple society destined to be destroyed by a more sophisticated power. Rather, they were a population that actively controlled their future amidst social stress in the decades before Roman conquest. We end this week in Salvador, in the state of Bahia, Brazil, where archaeologists have uncovered what may be the largest cemetery for enslaved people in Latin America. As reported by the Jerusalem Post, researchers estimate that the site may contain over 100,000 bodies. Archaeologists uncovered the remains, which include teeth and large bones, under the parking lot of a complex that includes a museum, a college, and an event venue. Once known as the Campo de Pólvora Cemetery, the site operated from the late 1600s until 1844, when it was shut down due to health concerns. Architect and urban planner Silvana Olivieri identified the cemetery location during her doctoral research at the Federal University of Bahia. She used historical records, archaeological studies, and maps, and plans of 18th century Salvador. Excavation began on May 14th, and the team found the first bones on May 19th, located 2.7 meters below ground. In addition to enslaved people, researchers believe the site contains the remains of other marginalized groups. These include indigenous people known as the Roma, the poor, the unbaptized, the excommunicated, sex workers, political rebels, and those who died by suicide. Olivieri suspects that the cemetery holds martyrs of the 1835 Malay Revolt, an uprising of 600 Africans, largely Muslim, fighting for their freedom. According to Olivieri, beyond the site's great archaeological and historical importance, it is a sacred place for the black population of Bahia, as well as other marginalized communities. Because of this, researchers will not remove the remains or release images of them. The Public Ministry of Bahia has requested that the National Institute of Historical and Artistic Heritage officially recognize the site as an archaeological zone. Researchers believe that the site should no longer be a place for parties, instead proposing that a memorial be built. The discovery has also led to the formation of a national committee to safeguard cemeteries of enslaved people across Brazil. That wraps up the news for this week. For more stories and daily news updates, visit Archaeologica on the World Wide Web at archaeologica.org, where all the news is history. 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I'm Laura Kennedy, and I'll see you next week.
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6: On today's broadcast, South Korea's UN ambassador condemns last month's landmine explosion in the DMZ as a clear violation of the Korean War Armistice Agreement. Ukraine's foreign ministry urges diplomacy over emotions after South Korea recalled its ambassador in Kyiv over a North Korean prisoner of war transfer dispute. And ruling Democratic Party representative Jung Chung-ne says he switched his parliamentary inspection trip from the United States to Europe due to U.S. visa application delays. This is KBS World Radio News. I'm Rosine Park. South Korea's ambassador to the United Nations, Cha Ji-hoon, has condemned last month's landmine explosion in the western section of the demilitarized zone as a clear violation of the Korean War Armistice Agreement. Chak called on North Korea to take responsible action over the incident during the 81st session of the UN General Assembly First Committee in New York on Thursday. He said the explosion was confirmed to have been caused by mines deliberately planted by North Korean troops south of the military demarcation line. Cha urged Pyongyang to cease actions that escalate tensions, issue an apology, take responsibility for the incident, and engage in dialogue to prevent further escalation and restore trust on the Korean Peninsula. The ambassador also warned that Pyongyang's continued development of nuclear weapons and ballistic missiles poses a serious threat not only to the peninsula, but also the global non-proliferation regime. Regarding North Korea and Russia, he expressed grave concern over their ongoing military cooperation in violation of UN Security Council resolutions. Cha called on Pyongyang to return to full compliance with its obligations under the Nuclear Non-Proliferation Treaty and relevant UN sanctions, and to respond positively to Seoul's sincere efforts to resume dialogue. North Korea has vowed to ignore South Korea as it reiterated its criticism of Seoul's plan to send medical equipment over the border. In a written statement released Friday through the state-run Korean Central News Agency, Kim Yo-jong, the powerful sister of North Korean leader Kim Jong-un, criticized Seoul's plan as a sequel to a farce, adding that, quote, "there is nothing more ugly than malice disguised as goodwill." The scathing statement came some 14 hours after she issued similar remarks against South Korea's request to the UN Security Council for a sanctions exemption to provide North Korea with medical equipment valued at approximately $6.75 million, rejecting the gesture. Kim claimed that Seoul's accusations about recent landmine explosions in the DMZ and its medical aid proposal are farces aimed at undermining the North's reputation and image. On Thursday, Kim responded to Seoul's offer to send medical equipment by rejecting the move and denouncing South Korea's leaders as rogues, orchestrating a farce under the pretense of goodwill. Ukraine's Ministry of Foreign Affairs says diplomacy must prevail over emotions in response to South Korea's decision to recall its ambassador to Ukraine amid a dispute over Kyiv's disclosure of the transfer of two North Korean prisoners of war to Seoul. Ukraine's foreign ministry spokesperson stated this position, saying his country remains open to constructive dialogue, Ukrainian media outlets reported on Thursday. The spokesperson also said Kyiv had invited South Korea's ambassador Park Ki-chang to the foreign ministry this week to convey its position in a bid to seek constructive solutions. Kyiv is likely to have used the word invite instead of summon due to the sensitive nature of the POW transfer issue. Early on Thursday, South Korea decided to recall Ambassador Park. Recalling an ambassador is regarded as a powerful form of diplomatic protest. North Korea appears to be preparing for a commemorative event in Pyongyang ahead of the 81st anniversary of its ruling party's founding, which falls on Saturday, according to Radio Free Asia. RFA said Friday that images of troops and vehicles were captured in three sections of the Mirim Parade training ground in Pyongyang, based on imagery taken by U.S. commercial satellites on Wednesday. In one of the sections, what appear to be troops or vehicles are lined up in a row for some 250 meters, while another image captured troops and vehicles assembled in a U-shape. RFA said the latest preparations are extremely limited in scope and activity compared to preparations that were detected ahead of military parades. The United States has designated North Korea as one of the world's worst human trafficking offenders for the 24th consecutive year. In the 2026 Trafficking in Persons Report released on Thursday, the State Department kept North Korea among Tier 3 countries, saying the reclusive state does not fully meet the minimum standards for the elimination of trafficking and is not making significant efforts to do so. The State Department assessed that in the North, there was a government policy or pattern of human trafficking and political prison camps and labor training centers, in the mass mobilization of adults and children, and in the imposition of forced labor conditions on North Korean workers overseas. It also stated that the North Korean government used proceeds from state-sponsored forced labor to fund government operations. A total of 20 countries were placed in the Tier 3 group, the lowest tier on the scale, including China, Iran, Russia, Afghanistan, and Cuba. South Korea remained a Tier 1 country the same as last year. Ruling Democratic Party Representative Jung Chung-dae says he'll take part in the parliamentary inspection of diplomatic missions in Europe rather than the United States, following a delay in his visa application. Chung, who is on the National Assembly's Foreign Affairs and Unification Committee, said on his social media on Thursday that the U.S. State Department is still reviewing his visa application. The lawmaker said he abruptly changed plans to inspect South Korea's European diplomatic missions because he couldn't wait any longer. Chung expressed regret over the delay in his U.S. visa application, saying he did not know the reason behind it. The Foreign Affairs and Unification Committee is set to conduct inspections of diplomatic missions in the U.S., Europe, and the Asia-Pacific region. The main opposition People Power Party has expressed concerns over the status of the South Korea-U.S. alliance amid a delay in visa applications submitted by DP Representative Jung and others. PPP spokesperson Cho Yong-soo said in a statement on Friday that unease surrounding bilateral relations with the U.S. is expanding beyond visa issues to security cooperation. Cho pointed out that the ruling Democratic Party Representative Jung, a former party chair, had failed to get a U.S. visa. He explained that Jung is regarded as a controversial figure due to his history of participating in a sit-in protest at the U.S. ambassador's residence in Seoul back in 1989. Cho said there have been similar issues with visa issuance and approval of diplomatic status for National Intelligence Service employees who were to be assigned to the South Korean embassy in Washington. Cho stressed that fears of Seoul-Washington ties hitting their lowest point since establishment must not become a reality, adding that it's the responsibility of the Lee Jae-myung administration to restore trust and maintain a solid South Korea-U.S. alliance. A new survey finds that nearly 6 in 10 Americans support South Korea's plan to build nuclear-powered submarines, but a majority oppose the Asian ally developing its own nuclear weapons. According to the 2026 Korea Economic Institute of America survey released on Thursday, 58% of Americans support South Korea's development of nuclear-powered subs. Meanwhile, 71% of respondents oppose South Korea developing its own nuclear weapons. The KEI survey conducted with polling firm YouGov between August 21st and September 1st on 1,207 U.S. adults had a margin of error of plus or minus 3.6 percentage points. President Lee Jae-myung has stressed that the strength of the Korean language and writing system serves as the bedrock of South Korea's competitiveness. He made the remark in a social media post on Friday as the country celebrated Hangul Day, saying that writing is the face of a nation and language of its heart. The president noted the significance of the 100th anniversary of the holiday, which was established by earlier generations to preserve the Korean language and writing. And that's the news from KBS World Radio's News Center in Seoul. I'm Rosine Park.
2: Imagine speaking without making a sound? This is Sandra Tsing Lo with the lowdown on science. Communication is crucial in noisy military and industrial settings. Existing silent speech devices often require implants, making them impractical. Enter Sung-uk Hong and colleagues at Pohang University of Science and Technology in South Korea. They developed a neck device that detects throat movement using AI. The device includes a tiny camera and a thin pad placed on the throat. As words are mouthed, the pad shifts and the camera captures these movements. AI then converts them into audible signals. Tested using the phonetic alphabet in noisy settings, the system achieved 85% accuracy. So don't wave your arms, just mouth the words. We'll understand.
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7: Have you ever thought of Mars in stereo? What about the lunar surface going acoustic? Well, listen up, because it could be the next sound wave of the future.
8: This is Discovery Now with Jennifer Poley.
7: Dust is one of the biggest obstacles for future missions on the Moon and Mars. The dust, which is actually sharp on the Moon, clings to everything, from rovers to spacesuits to instruments. Scientists have come up with a new way to solve the space dust problem, and it's called acoustic levitation. By blasting high-pitched noises from a tweeter into a pipe, sound waves can create enough pressure to lift extraterrestrial dust off of objects. The theory was tested using a solar panel piled with mock lunar and Martian dust, which caused its output to decrease almost entirely. After 4 acoustic dust-busting treatments, the panel was able to regain 98% of its power. There is one hitch. The technique will only work where there is air, which means in a pressurized space station. But so far, acoustic levitation seems to be one sound space dust buster. This is Jennifer Pulley for Discovery Now.
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9: Hello and welcome to Distillations, weekly extracts from the past, present, and future of chemistry. I'm Mayor Rindy. On today's show, we're ringing in 2009 with a show on New Year's resolutions. We'll learn about getting healthy with the age-defying power of antioxidants and find out why you might want to throw in a bottle of ibuprofen with your new gym membership. That's all coming up on today's episode of Distillations. Here at Distillations, we're celebrating the new year with a new weekly segment, The Chemical Agent. We're broadening our element of the week to include molecules, chemical reactions, anything that highlights the transformative power of chemistry. For our inaugural segment, we turn to a highly addictive compound responsible for many a New Year's resolution. As Mark Twain famously said, "Quitting smoking is easy. I've done it 1,000 times. Considering the well-known health hazards associated with long-term smoking, why do people find it so hard to give up? Jennifer Dionisio has more on what makes cigarettes so addictive.
10: Though cigarettes contain over 4,000 chemicals, the main culprit in addiction is nicotine, an alkaloid belonging to the nightshade family. Nicotine is indigenous to the Americas and some parts of Africa, and the colonization of these areas led to its widespread use for medicinal and recreational purposes. Today, 1 in 4 people smoke worldwide. Nicotine provides a set of standard effects, like pleasure and relaxation, by binding to nicotinic acetylcholine receptors, which flood the brain with several neurotransmitters, including dopamine and epinephrine. The buzz that smokers report from this chemical reaction doesn't last long, and as with many drugs, more and more of the substance is needed to achieve the initial high. The problem is that continued smoking causes a host of fatal and debilitating diseases, including emphysema, heart disease, and cancers such as lung, mouth, throat, kidney, cervix, and stomach. In fact, the CDC has estimated that on average, smokers lose 14 years of their lives because of their addiction. For smokers who want to quit, the task is easier said than done. Nicotine, like any addictive drug, creates physiological dependencies that the body doesn't give up without a fight. Smokers are forced to deal with chemical withdrawal symptoms, including headache, stomach ache, flu-like symptoms, and insomnia. There are psychological withdrawal symptoms as well: irritability, anxiety, depression, and restlessness. Reversal of cigarette-related habits and behaviors are even harder to beat. In giving up cigarettes, many smokers give up a long-term crutch for stress and socialization. Those ready to take the plunge have a number of support options, like nicotine replacement therapy, which includes the patch, gum, nasal spray, inhalers, and lozenges. Recently, doctors have also been encouraging the use of medications like Zyban and Chantix to curb physical withdrawal. Unfortunately, most smokers resume the habit within 3 months of quitting. But this year, you could be the exception. Though overcoming the allure of nicotine might seem impossible, it can be done, even if it takes 1,000 tries. And that's it for The Chemical Agent. I'm Jennifer Dionisio.
11: I quit smoking, except for when I drink, and maybe on the weekends.
9: Jennifer Dionisio is Program Assistant for Biotechnology and Environmental Science at CHF Center for Contemporary History and Policy. It seems that whenever a fruit or vegetable needs a little marketing boost, we start hearing about the miracle medical benefits of antioxidants. Pomegranate juice made a big comeback recently with an ad campaign from Palm Wonderful describing it as an antioxidant superpower that will let you cheat death. Blueberries, beans, red wine, tea, tomatoes, broccoli, all lay claim to the health benefits of antioxidants. So what are these mysterious substances? Can they really make us live longer? CHF's Audra Wolf has the answer on today's Mystery Solved.
12: Human survival depends on oxygen. We breathe it in. It enters our bloodstream and helps our cells and all of our bodily functions work properly. But as oxygen goes about the business of helping us live, it's also slowly breaking us down through the process of oxidation. Oxygen is one of the most common oxidizing agents in the body. As it's metabolized, it forms a byproduct known as reactive oxygen species, which, along with other free radicals, move about the body stealing electrons from other molecules. This causes irreversible damage to other cells and compounds within the body. The exact mechanism still isn't fully understood, but oxidation is believed to cause protein degradation and DNA mutations. This might be a contributing factor for heart disease, Alzheimer's, diabetes, and cancer. And there's evidence that oxidation in the body causes aging. Antioxidants are molecules that slow the oxidation process. They're sort of like the scavengers of the cellular world, seeking out electron-stealing free radicals and stopping them before they can damage cells. There are many foods that are said to be good sources of antioxidants, mainly fruits and vegetables. One test by the FDA found that red wine, prunes, and dark chocolate all have approximately the same amount of antioxidants. But the test isn't totally reliable, and there are many other nutrients within these foods that might provide the health benefits that have been attributed to antioxidants. Antioxidants can be artificially added to foods, fuels, and plastics to help prevent their deterioration, but the role of naturally occurring antioxidants in the body is still hotly debated. Currently, there are large-scale clinical trials underway on vitamin E, vitamin C, and selenium, all sources high in antioxidants. But until more information is available, this mystery is not yet solved. Still, it certainly can't hurt to eat more fruits and vegetables this year. They may just turn out to be the dietary equivalent of the fountain of youth. For Distillations, I'm Audra Wolf.
9: Audra Wolf is Distillations' executive producer. For more information about our show and links to past episodes, check out our website, distillations.chemheritage.org. You're listening to Distillations. I'm Mayor Rindy. While we drink from the fountain of youth. This year, I resolved to drop those extra pounds. Sound familiar? Why is it that so many New Years come and go before we're able to make good on those promises to ourselves? Producer Laura Ratzloff has also vowed to get fit this year. She has this story on the chemistry behind the moans and groans.
13: It is snowing. It's about 10 degrees out. It's really windy. And I'm about to go on my first run for a very, very long time. This year, like many years in the past, I have resolved to get in shape. But every year, the same thing happens. I run for a few days, waking to increasingly sore muscles until I finally take a day off. And then that turns into 2 days, and then that turns into, well, the next year. But this year, it's gonna be different. This year, I will power on through those sore muscles and actually get in shape. In order to help me do this, I talked with Dr. Stacey Ingram, a kinesiologist at the University of Minnesota.
14: The first thing you should expect is an earlier onset of fatigue, which would be demonstrated by an increased heart rate.
13: My thighs are really sore.
14: What it is your body is starting to accumulate some metabolic waste, and so it's increasing respiration so that you can get rid of it.
13: According to Dr. Ingram, a lot of the fatigue and discomfort felt during a workout can be chalked up to lactic acid in the form of lactate.
14: It can use lactate for energy, but it also can end up accumulating it at a higher proportion than it can get rid of it. The muscle becomes fairly acidic.
13: Here's a quick physiology lesson. During aerobic activity, the body takes in oxygen to create energy that keeps your muscles working. As they work harder and faster, the muscle runs out of available oxygen and things go anaerobic. In place of oxygen, the body produces lactic acid, a kind of backup energy supply.
15: I think my body's using that right now.
13: The longer the body relies on this alternate form of energy production, the more acidic the muscles get and the more sore they feel. Lactate was also long blamed for muscle soreness the day after a hard workout. But research has shown that once oxygen is again readily available, the body quickly rids itself of excess lactate, usually within an hour or so. So if it's not the lactic acid, what makes walking up the stairs the next day such a painful process?
14: 24 to 48 hours later, you have what's called delayed onset of muscle soreness. And that is the indication that what you actually did for the first time was stressful to your muscles.
15: The stress actually causes micro tears on the muscle. The soreness is caused by the body's response to those injuries. But is there anything I can do to reduce the pain? According to Dr. Ingram, not much. And stretching? Well, that just makes things worse.
14: Once you have functional range of motion, stretching at this point appears to be absolutely a waste of time. You know, people do it, they think they get rid of lactate. That's not metabolically true. Lactate clears on its own. Stretching doesn't do that.
15: So everything I've been told about stretching since fifth grade gym class is absolutely not true. So why does stretching feel so good?
14: Well, what they've done is they've actually had more injury occur by stretching. Therefore, the body's natural response to that is to release endorphins that mask pain, which is why people feel better.
15: According to Dr. Ingram, I should treat my muscles like I would a sprained ankle. Ice and ibuprofen. I think I'm going to try my own remedy. Some hot cocoa and cookies, maybe. Right now, I think chemistry's winning. For distillations, this is a very tired Laura Ratzloff.
9: Laura Ratzloff is an independent producer based in Cannon Falls, Minnesota. And that's it for this week's episode of Distillations. Distillations is a presentation of the Chemical Heritage Foundation. Mia Lobel is our senior producer. Our associate producer is Victoria Indeviro, and our executive producer is Audra Wolf. 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
17: For Science Quickly, this is Rachel Feltman. The 2024 election is approaching fast, and we're here to help you prep for your trip to the polls. Over the last few months, Scientific American's editors have been reporting on how Donald Trump and Kamala Harris approach the science-related policy issues that impact our everyday lives. They've been talking to experts on topics like gun violence, healthcare, immigration, and more to help explain what a Trump or Harris presidency might mean for these issues in the years to come. Today, we're going to be hearing from a few of those Scientific American editors about what they've learned. First up is Tanya Lewis, a senior editor who covers health and medicine, to give us a primer on how the 2024 election could impact reproductive rights.
18: Trump and Harris have pretty starkly different views and records on this topic. Trump has had a pretty big impact on abortion access. He's appointed three Supreme Court justices that helped overturn Roe v. Wade, and that led to abortion bans or restrictions in about half of all U.S. states.
19: We've gotten what everybody wanted, Democrats, Republicans, and everybody else, and every legal scholar wanted it to be brought back into the states.
18: So Trump says that he wants to return abortion decisions to the states, and he has also said that he would veto a national ban if one were passed by Congress. But he's also said quote, we'll see. And that's not the only way that a national ban could happen. Trump could also just try to enforce the Comstock Act, which is a 19th century obscenity law that bans mailing of materials that are used for abortion. Trump's VP pick, J.D. Vance, has previously stated publicly that he would support enforcing a national ban like the Comstock Act, but he's since claimed that Trump wants the issue to be decided by states. Project 2025 is the conservative agenda that Trump has distanced himself from, but which was actually written by many of his former colleagues. And that project basically supports the use of the Comstock Act to roll back abortion rights. It also calls for reporting data on individual pregnancies and abortions to the U.S. government. Abortion bans actually affect things like routine pregnancy care or emergency care. There are already women who are dying because of miscarriages or ectopic pregnancies. Doctors are scared of actually acting in these cases because they are afraid that they're going to face criminal charges. Trump has falsely claimed that Harris supports abortion after birth, but that's actually a meaningless term because abortion is not a legal thing that can happen after birth anywhere in this country. Harris's campaign has been much more focused on supporting reproductive rights, including abortion. The Biden-Harris administration actually signed several executive orders that protect abortion and abortion medication. The Biden-Harris administration has defended abortion access in a couple of different Supreme Court cases. One of them involved the approval of mifepristone, the abortion medication, by the FDA, and another one involved emergency abortion care in Idaho. The Biden-Harris administration expanded coverage of abortion-related travel and access to birth control under Medicaid, the government insurance program for low-income individuals. Harris has vowed to sign legislation that would protect abortion if she's elected. Now, of course, this is dependent on whether or not Congress passes such legislation, which is somewhat unlikely in this environment.
20: And I pledge to you, when Congress passes a bill to put back in place the protections of Roe v. Wade, as president of the United States, I will proudly sign it into law.
18: In order to get around the roadblock of Congress, Harris has called for getting rid of the filibuster to help Democrats protect abortion access. So, coming back to Project 2025, that plan would strip away access to contraception by getting rid of the Affordable Care Act's contraception mandate. Trump also weakened the Title X Family Planning Network, which provides low-cost contraception and reproductive health care. He did this by disqualifying clinics that provide abortions or abortion referrals. The Biden-Harris administration supported birth control coverage under Medicaid, including from Planned Parenthood, which provides many reproductive health services in addition to abortion care. With all this discussion of abortion and reproductive health, we should also talk about IVF, that's in vitro fertilization. Once Roe was overturned, the Alabama Supreme Court ruled that embryos are considered children, so IVF clinics paused or stopped treatment. Trump has said that he wants to make IVF free, but he doesn't really have the power to do that without Congress. And it would be pretty unrealistic because Democrats in Congress actually introduced a bill to protect IVF, but Republicans blocked that bill both times. Both Harris and her VP pick, Tim Walz, have said that they strongly support IVF. Walz himself said that his family used fertility treatment, although not IVF specifically, to conceive his children. So just to summarize, if elected, Donald Trump would likely continue to roll back reproductive rights, whereas Kamala Harris would likely protect them. The president has quite a lot of power to direct the Justice Department to enforce laws and to nominate Supreme Court justices. But the president can only do so much. I mean, the courts and state legislatures are also very important in this process. And there are actually 10 state-level ballot initiatives on abortion this year. So this election could have repercussions for years to come.
21: Since Tanya recorded that explainer for us, the Biden-Harris administration has come out swinging with a proposal to expand coverage of over-the-counter contraception. If finalized, the proposed rule would allow people to access emergency contraception without prescriptions and for no additional cost. They'd also have free access to Opill, the daily oral contraceptive approved for over-the-counter sale in 2023. That brings us to our next election issue, which is that healthcare in the U.S. is expensive. Like, seriously. The U.S. famously pays more than other developed countries when it comes to prescription drugs and other medications.
0: At the tone, we've reached the top of the hour. WIZULP Newark.
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22: From Feature Story News in Brussels, I'm William Denslow. The Pentagon's announced that the execution of a former US Army major will be live-streamed. Nadal Hazan killed 13 unarmed soldiers at Fort Hood in 2009. It could be the country's first public execution in nearly a century. Delhi police have formally banned a major opposition protest planned for Saturday at the capital's main public demonstration site, warning that anyone who turns up will face detention and legal action. Thousands of supporters of the cockroach Janata Party and allied opposition groups had planned to march to Jantar Mantar to demand the resignation of the country's chief election commissioner, whom they accuse of manipulating voter rolls. Authorities say the protest application was filed too late and have deployed some 23,000 paramilitary personnel across the capital. Neha Punia reports from New Delhi.
23: In the Jantar Mantar area, which is in the heart of Delhi, which is the public protest site, the police have categorically said that no demonstration will be allowed, that any protest should have been, police should have been informed of any protest 10 days prior to that demonstration actually taking place, and that didn't happen. So they're saying any demonstration that does go ahead will be illegal, and anyone who comes there will face detention.
22: The United States has suspended 8 major technology companies, including Microsoft, Adobe, and several Indian IT outsourcing giants, from a key green card program, accusing them of misusing immigration pathways and displacing American workers. The announcement on Thursday by the US Vice President and the country's Labour Secretary halted all new and pending applications for the affected firms, though no time frame has been set for how long the restrictions will remain in place. India's Ministry of External Affairs has now weighed in on the decision. Rebecca Bunnan reports from Mumbai on what the Foreign Ministry had to say.
24: In a statement, it said that it is following the matter very closely. It has made the point that this is distinct from the H-1B visa program and that it doesn't by itself affect the validity of existing H-1B visas. India also makes the point, the foreign ministry says, that it should be clear that talent mobility adds value to both economies and it creates opportunities for Indians, and it equally helps US companies with cutting-edge talent.
22: The US has imposed sanctions on the International Criminal Court. The move comes hours after a former judge won the Nobel Peace Prize. The Trump administration's accused the court of going rogue. The ICC has rejected the move, stating it's an attempt to obstruct the course of justice and to prevent the court from doing what it was created to do. And France has pledged 3,000 extra supply teachers in a concession to students following weeks of protests. From bureaus worldwide, this is FSN.
25: With FSN Spotlight, I'm Simon Marks. Today, how do you keep the lights on in Ukraine? That is no longer an academic question as Ukraine and Russia attack one another's energy infrastructure in their continuing war. At a time when the United States has largely eviscerated its international aid budget and many other countries have cut theirs back, the UN Development Programme is working in Ukraine to repair and replace bombed-out power plants. Alexander Dekou heads UNDP.
26: The needs are gigantic. I mean, half of the generation capacity has been destroyed. We rebuild the energy infrastructure of the future. Classic energy grids are actually very vulnerable in a period of war because you have those choke points where generation happens. You target that, the whole thing is out. What we do now is decentralized grids, much more concentrated also on renewable energy, which has advantages in many domains, on the cost side, on the renewable side, but also these are grids with much more redundancy. Obviously, we also build a lot of passive protection. I mean, in the past, when you build an electricity grid, you did not have to build it to be resistant to drones. This is, unfortunately, the new face of war.
25: He told Foreign Policy magazine more than 6 million Ukrainians are already relying on UNDP's efforts to keep the lights on, and more development work is urgently needed, despite the global budgetary cutbacks.
22: The main news again. The Pentagon's announced that the execution of a former US Army major will be live-streamed. Nidal Hassan killed 13 unarmed soldiers at Fort Hood in 2009. The US has imposed sanctions on the International Criminal Court. The move comes hours after a former judge won the Nobel Peace Prize. France has pledged 3,000 extra supply teachers in a concession to students following weeks of protests. And that's the latest feature story news. William Denslow reporting.
1: This is BirdNote. Tomorrow is World Migratory Bird Day, a biannual celebration of one of our planet's most ancient and marvelous phenomena. Roughly one-third of bird species migrate between their breeding and non-breeding territories. Migration lets birds get the most out of their environment throughout the year, like access to abundant food and primo breeding sites. While some species travel short distances, others embark on epic expeditions. A blackbill warbler that spent the summer rearing chicks in the forests of northern Canada may winter in the tropics of southern Colombia, migrating thousands of miles over land and sea every spring and fall. Migration is inherently exhausting and risky, but human disturbance is making it even more dangerous. A new study estimates that more than half of all migratory birds are declining globally due to habitat loss, domestic cats, building collisions, and other threats. Keeping cats inside and turning off lights at night, especially during migration, are steps you can take today to offer migratory birds safe passage on their miraculous journeys home. Learn more about World Migratory Bird Day at our website, birdnote.org. I'm Ariana Rimmel.
2: 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I'm Christine Sa, and this is Science Elements.

0: Dip a toe in the Humboldt Current off the Pacific coast of South America, and you'll probably feel a shiver run up your spine. Yet, in this bitterly cold water, the Humboldt penguin not only survives, it thrives. And one of the key reasons is its feathers. Despite getting wet, they stay sleek and free of ice. Now scientists in China report that they may have discovered why these feathers are so resilient. It all boils down to their microstructure. Based on this finding, the scientists replicated the architecture in a nanofiber membrane that could be developed into an ice-proof material. Their report appears in the Journal of Physical Chemistry C, a publication of the American Chemical Society. The range of Humboldt penguins extends from coastal Peru to the tip of southern Chile. Some of these areas can get frigid. The water the birds swim in is part of a cold ocean current that sweeps up the coast from the Antarctic. Their feathers keep them both warm and ice-free. Scientists had suspected that penguin feathers' ability to easily repel water explained why ice doesn't accumulate on them. Water would slide off before freezing. But research has found that under high humidity or ultra-low temperatures, ice can stick to even super hydrophobic surfaces. So Jingming Wang and colleagues sought another explanation. The researchers closely examined Humboldt penguin feathers using a scanning electron microscope. They found that the feathers were comprised of a network of barbs, wrinkled barbules, and tiny interlocking hooks. In addition to being hydrophobic, this hierarchical architecture with grooved structures is anti-adhesive. Testing showed ice wouldn't stick to it. Mimicking the feather's microstructure, the researchers developed an ice-phobic polyamide fiber membrane. They say it could potentially be used in electrical insulation and other applications. Well, that's all for now. Join us next time as we examine whether the United States is really ready for another bioterror attack. Science Elements is a production of the American Chemical Society, the world's largest scientific society. To learn more about the article featured in this episode, go to acs.org/science-elements. Thanks for listening.
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2: Hello, and welcome to the Current Science and Technology Podcast from the Museum of Science in Boston. I'm your host, Susan Heilman, and every week we bring you interviews with guest researchers and our museum staff covering science and technology in depth. Breathalyzers may not be just for sobriety tests anymore. In fact, in the future, they could be an important tool for doctors to detect diseases earlier. I have the museum's nanotechnology correspondent, Corinne Tate, here to talk more about this new technology. Hi, Corinne.
3: Hi, Susan.
2: So we're talking basically about a breathalyzer that detects disease, which would imply that certain diseases you exhale something that could be detected. We're not just exhaling CO2.
3: We're not. And actually, the way alcohol breathalyzers work is essentially some of the products in our blood end up in our exhaled breath. And with diseases, there are a wide variety of diseases that are related to different cellular processes, and they produce byproducts. These byproducts end up dissolved in our blood, and eventually they'll be exhaled in our breath.
2: So what types of things are they detecting in what types of diseases? Do they have specific ones in mind?
3: They do. Recent research has revealed that certain biomarkers are associated with certain diseases. For example, patients with diabetes have certain levels of acetone in their blood. Nitric oxide is associated with certain pulmonary disorders and childhood asthma. And even ammonia could be used to monitor kidney function in patients that have kidney failure.
2: And just like with the regular breathalyzer, all of these things would eventually come out in our breath, and this machine would be able to detect these small amounts coming out?
3: Yes, and what you mentioned is actually really important. There's not a ton of this stuff in our exhaled breath. Our exhaled breath is a sea of a huge variety of different molecules, and these tests need to be very specific. They're looking for minute amounts, tiny amounts of very specific molecules or these biomarkers.
2: Because in everyone's breath, there's going to be some CO2 or some oxygen and some water vapor and all these other things. So they have to be able to specifically isolate the ammonia or the ethane.
3: Exactly. So being able to detect these specific molecules is the key to these breathalyzers. It essentially needs to be a very specific chemical sensor.
2: So how exactly does the sensor work?
3: These sensors are using nanotechnology in different ways. There's a few different sensors I'm going to talk about today. The first device I'm going to mention was designed by Dr. Prerna Guma at Stony Brook University. And she wanted to design a device that would take a single exhaled breath and be able to detect several different diseases. She was specifically looking at the biomarkers I mentioned before, ones for diabetes, ones for asthma and other pulmonary disorders, and for kidney function. And the way her device works is that there's a sensor chip that has these tiny nanowires.
2: So when you say nanowires, you're talking about basically it looks like regular wires, but on a really, really tiny scale. Are they in some sort of a pattern or a lattice work?
3: There's no specific pattern, but the way they're manufactured is special. They're made through an electrospinning process. That basically means you're shooting a liquid out of a syringe into an electric field, and that electric field basically makes this liquid crystallize into kind of this big old mess of these nanowires. You can imagine kind of a microscopic pile of spaghetti is kind of what it might look like. And this electrospinning process is really a great manufacturing tool for this because we can make large amounts of it very quickly and very inexpensively. So the idea is that we could mass produce these sensor chips to make a device that people could use in their homes.
2: Now, once you have this mass of nanowires, how are those nanowires able to detect the ammonia or acetone?
3: Well, depending on what these nanowires are made of and what molecules they're coated with, they're basically specially designed to capture one specific molecule. So each sensor chip actually has several different types of nanowires to pick up whichever particular biomarker they're looking for. So once these nanowires capture the specific biomarker they're looking for, we can actually also tell how much of that biomarker is present. So not just that it's present, but also at what levels, which helps us come up with a more specific diagnosis.
2: So you mentioned that this is hopefully going to be relatively inexpensive for people to use in their homes. So when

0: So something that is very conceivable that a lot of patients could be using on a regular basis.
1: And how large would this type of thing be? You picture medical equipment being, you know, big, bulky refrigerator size things.
0: Basically the size of a shoebox. There's a valve that you have to blow into and kind of a reader that monitors the biomarkers you're detecting. But it's a small device that people could comfortably use at home.
1: So let's get into what the second device detects and how this one works.
0: Sure. This other breathalyzer test I wanted to talk about is put together by Metabolomics, which is a startup company in California, and they had designed a breath test for lung cancer. Now, this has already gone through clinical trials, and they recently reported results that this breathalyzer was able to detect lung cancer with 83% accuracy, and it was even able to differentiate between different types of lung cancer.
1: Wow, that seems incredibly impressive. How exactly is this particular device working with? Is it still a nanowires looking for biomarkers?
0: It is looking for biomarkers, basically these cancer cells that are forming tumors. Just like, you know, all cells, they have metabolic processes and they have byproducts that end up in our blood and specific biomarkers. This device works a little different than the last one I talked about because what it's looking for is kind of a biosignature, almost a fingerprint of different biomarkers that would be associated with these types of cancers.
1: So it's not looking for just ammonia or just something, but a bunch of them in certain amounts.
0: Exactly. It's looking for a very specific mixture that we see associated with lung cancer. So the technology behind this one isn't nanowires. It's a nanoporous gel that has pigments in it. And these pigments change color when they're exposed to certain chemicals. And it's the changes in color, these color patterns that result, that is compared to a computerized library of biosignatures associated with different types of lung cancer. So it works in a different way. It's still detecting minute amounts of specific chemicals, but we're just comparing it to a biosignature that we would expect to see with different types of lung cancer.
1: Well, this definitely sounds an easier, less scary way of being able to detect lung cancer by just breathing into a machine and not having to go through, I guess, scarier, more invasive tests.
0: Exactly. Lung cancer is something that's very scary for patients to have. And the current tests actually lead to a lot of false positives, which then end up leading to invasive procedures like biopsies or repeated CT scans to monitor the development of something that could possibly be a tumor. So this breathalyzer is kind of the best possible, least invasive screening tool that would really change the way that we monitor and diagnose lung cancer.
1: And it's not just lung cancer that has a specific biomarker signature. Can this be used for other cancers? They just have to figure out what that signature would look like.
0: Exactly. This device is being tested with cancers of the breast and of the colon as well. A lot of people might think that because it's lung cancer, that's why it's easy to detect in a breath test.
1: Right.
0: But it's not actually, you know, because it's in the lungs, these byproducts end up in the blood. So we can detect disorders that are elsewhere in the body as long as it has byproducts in the blood that will eventually end up in exhaled breath. So they are in clinical trials with some of these other disorders, and they're actually continuing to advance their technology and come up with much more sensitive tests that they think they're going to put their accuracy levels up above 90%.
1: I really had no idea that there were so many different things in my exhaled breath, let alone that we would be able to develop detectors that could detect all the different things that was coming out in my breath. I think it's a really useful innovation that people are able to take that, something so non-invasive, and be able to use it to diagnose disease and some really horrible diseases as well. And that would definitely help earlier diagnosis, better diagnosis, earlier treatment, better prognoses, all of that just from a breathalyzer.
0: It is really amazing technology.
1: Well, thanks for sharing it with us, Corrine.
0: Thank you, Susan.
1: That's it for this week's show, but be sure to come back next time for more of the latest in science and technology. 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
2: 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I'm your host, Michael Rank. Today's topic is The Most Productive People in History, Part 4, Theodore Roosevelt. We're continuing our series of The Most Productive People in History, due to the reason that I have released a new book on Kindle called The Most Productive People in History, 18 Extraordinarily Prolific Inventors, Artists, and Entrepreneurs, from Archimedes to Elon Musk, which you can get for only 99 cents. Roosevelt's high productivity begins from the early years of his life. One scene illustrates this. In the late 1800s, a doctor visited Roosevelt's family in New York to determine why young Theodore was so sickly. He was severely asthmatic, which was a condition that was often fatal in those days. Dr. Dudley Sargent told the young man that due to his condition and his weak heart, failure to lead a quiet life would result in death. Well, young Theodore shot back as follows. "Doctor, I'm going to do all the things you tell me not to do. If I've got to live the sort of life you have described, I don't care how short it is." Well, Roosevelt made good on his word. He and his father built a gym in his house, where he practiced weightlifting and boxing. Roosevelt soon developed a rugged physique and established a lifelong habit of exercise and purposefully straining himself. He joined the rowing team at Harvard. During his European honeymoon a year after graduation, he took a detour and scaled the 15,000-foot Matterhorn in Switzerland. Other careers of his that required physical hardiness were cattle rancher, deputy sheriff, explorer, war hero, and police commissioner. He loved boxing and won Harvard's intramural lightweight championship. Roosevelt continued to spar throughout his political career, even during his days in the White House. One day, he boxed a young artillery officer who smashed a blood vessel in his eye. Roosevelt remained nearly blind in his left eye for the rest of his life. There are many aspects of his personality that made him the highly productive person he became, but one of the most important was that he seized initiative. According to a colleague, his motto was action, action, and more action. He took the reins of whatever task in which he was engaged. Once he determined the correct course of action, Roosevelt moved rapidly. This came of his study of military history, where, in two sides of a battle, the one that took action had the strategic advantage. One episode from 1884 illustrates this trait. His wife died in childbirth, and his mother died of typhoid on the same day in the same house. To begin a new chapter in his life, he moved west to work as a cowboy. A man had intentions on Roosevelt's ranch, so he hired a killer named Paddock to get rid of him. Hearing of this, Roosevelt armed himself and rode over to Paddock's residence to end the situation immediately. He said, "I understand you have threatened to kill me on sight. I have come over to see whether you want to begin the killing." Needless to say, Paddock did not bother him again. Beyond taking action, Roosevelt's productivity also resulted from how he chose to spend his time. He read frequently due to his belief that efficiency did not come from packing in scheduled activities down to every last minute of the day. Rather, it was through the feeding of his intellect. Even during the height of a presidential campaign, he records in his autobiography his schedule, and he packed in nearly 4 hours of reading each day. He enjoyed all sorts of types of literature, from fiction, science, political philosophy, and history, and you can imagine a nervous political aide bursting into a study, telling Roosevelt to put down his copy of Cicero because he was scheduled to begin the day's fourth speech in only 2 minutes. Researcher Robert Talbert notes another explanation for Roosevelt's productivity. It was his method of splitting up his schedule. His reading times were broken up into 45-minute increments, divided between 3 half-hour time slots and 3 one-hour time slots. There's no way that Roosevelt could have known this, but such a segmented approach to reading is the best way for the brain to retain information. A 2008 study from the University of Illinois found that the brain's attentional resources drop after a long period of focusing on a single activity. Even brief diversions can significantly increase one's ability to focus on a task for a long period of time. Roosevelt read widely, and he had omnivorous reading habits. He read absolutely everything, whether Sir Walter Scott, an ornithology, or historical anthologies or Greek classics. He always carried a book with him, whether enforcing the law in the Dakota Badlands or sitting in the Oval Office. Throughout his life, Roosevelt read an average of 5 books a week. A more shallow approach to learning would say that one can only read books in his or her profession or chosen field. But Roosevelt would have taken a bayonet to such an idea. His diverse reading made him informed on nearly any subject in conversation. It also allowed him to add creativity to whatever job he held. For example, Roosevelt's knowledge of the natural world influenced his decision to create the United States Forest Service and establish 5 new national parks. He began the Wildlife Refuge System and set aside 42 million acres for national forest and areas of special interest, such as the Grand Canyon. A final reason for Roosevelt's productivity is a little bit less interesting, but no less important. Roosevelt was an early riser who accomplished the most important duties of the day first. He co-led a disastrous expedition across the Amazon Basin in 1913 and 1914 after his presidency concluded. Although he only ate half rations, despite the backbreaking labor of carrying canoes over land and also enduring sweltering heat, he even suffered bouts of malaria, but Roosevelt still found time to write. He raised funds for the expedition on the condition that he would provide a written account of the journey. These accounts form the basis of his book, Through the Brazilian Wilderness. Despite the difficulties of the expedition, Roosevelt woke up before the rest of the camp, went for his morning swim, after making sure that the water is free of piranhas, then wrote his quota of pages. He wrote in the jungle for 2 reasons. First, the details of the expedition would have been lost if he had waited to write from the comfort of his own home in America. Second, he knew that writing in the beginning of the day gave him energy that would not have been available if he waited until nightfall. Any writer can agree that the excuses for not writing are much more compelling at night than in the morning. While Roosevelt possessed far more physical and mental energy than the average person, his lessons of productivity are many and I think worth considering today. Above all, he would advocate continuous action and forward movement. The worst thing for a man to do, he said, was not to make the wrong decision, but to be fraught with indecision. Nothing good could ever come of that. Here's a quote from him. Far better it is to dare mighty things, to win glorious triumphs, even though checkered by failure, than to rank with those poor spirits who neither enjoy nor suffer much, because they live in a great twilight that knows not victory nor defeat. Well, I don't know about you, but after listening to the life of Roosevelt, it makes me want to join the Rough Riders and storm a hill with a bayonet in hand. But if nothing else, you can experience more vicarious pleasure from his life and feel that forward action by reading about a lot more stories of his background and his derring do in my new book, The Most Productive People in History, 18 Extraordinarily Prolific Inventors, Artists, and Entrepreneurs, from Archimedes to Elon Musk. It's available for only 99 cents on Amazon.com on Kindle, and you can download it today. For more history like this that's offbeat, obscure, but most of all not boring, come check out my website at www.michaelrank.net. 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I'll even throw in a free history ebook that you can grab right now at michaelrank.net/freebook. 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
3: 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I'm Bob Hirshon, and this is the podcast for October 3rd, 2008. This week is all about trees, from saving the rainforests of Borneo to harvesting tree electricity. We'll tell you how people are trying to mimic nature by creating a synthetic tree and discovering aspirin in walnut trees. But first, Suzanne has the story of a project that's helping people stay healthy while protecting their forests.
4: Imagine having to choose between health care for your child and buying food. That's a reality for many people on the island of Borneo. To pay off their medical debts, many turn to illegal logging in one of the world's most important tropical rainforests. It's in Indonesia's Gunung Palung National Park, which suffers the fastest rate of deforestation in the world.
5: In my experience, is that people often do illegal logging or other environmentally destructive things, specifically because they don't have access to health care.
4: That's Dr. Kinnery Webb, who spoke to me from Borneo. She believes that affordable health care and the health of the planet are linked. She started an innovative project called Health in Harmony, which trades healthcare services for rainforest conservation by local people.
5: We're offering people healthcare in return for protecting the rainforest. And what we do is we provide healthcare incentives that the communities themselves have designed in return for no illegal logging. This is the first time this model has ever been tried anywhere in the world. So we're giving it a try.
4: The project runs a health clinic at the edge of the rainforest that's open to all. There, doctors treat diseases like tuberculosis and tetanus, which are very rare in the developed world.
5: We also have a very unusual alternative way for people to pay for their health care with labor or with trading goods.
4: The project also trains locals in reforestation to replace illegal logging jobs.
5: The big next push in our work is reforestation work. So we recognize that people, if they're not going to do illegal logging, probably have to have some other source of income. And so we would like to start basically a carbon trading system where people would work for their health care by doing reforestation, and then their carbon money would help pay for their medicine.
4: Webb says her team is designing the reforestation project to be beneficial to both humans and endangered orangutans.
3: Thanks, Suzanne. Next, our West Coast correspondent, Karina Wu, has a story about synthetic trees.
6: A tree is a marvel of hydraulic engineering. It manages to pull water from its roots all the way up a long trunk without needing any kind of mechanical pump. Now, scientists have created a synthetic tree that mimics this process. It's not as big as a real tree, it's just a palm-sized device. But according to Abraham Strook, a chemical and biological engineer at Cornell University, it wicks water several times more effectively than a real plant.
7: And we found we could, in fact, build a very good negative pressure pump. Very good in the sense that it could generate very large negative pressures to move the liquid from the root to the leaf.
6: Strook says systems based on their synthetic tree concept could be used to cool vehicles and buildings, for irrigation, or to help clean up contaminated soil without needing to flush out the pollutants with water.
7: But that's a dangerous thing to do, is just pour more water onto a soil that has contaminants in it because it's likely to get away. And so it'd be nice to be able to extract the contaminated fluids out of a soil without having to add water to that piece of land.
6: Strook says studying their synthetic tree might also give plant biologists insight into how real trees handle water.
3: Thanks, Karina. When people feel stressed, their hearts start beating fast, they breathe harder, and their stomach ties in knots. When trees get stressed out, they spew chemicals into the air. Thomas Carl and colleagues at the National Center for Atmospheric Research in Boulder, Colorado, measured the many compounds given off by a walnut tree plantation. Carl says one chemical was methyl salicylate, a compound related to aspirin.
8: And what was also surprising to us is that not just one tree responded to it, but the whole forest triggered the formation of the compounds.
3: Carl says the aspirin-like compound is a stress signal plants use to communicate with each other, and monitoring it might give farmers an early warning for when their crops are under attack. Finally today, Suzanne learned how scientists are harvesting energy from trees.
4: Scientists have long known that trees can produce a small amount of electricity, kind of like a battery. But the current was so tiny, no one was able to make much use of it. Now, researchers at MIT and a company called Voltri are developing a wireless sensor network that taps that trickle of energy. Physicist Andreas Merschen is a postdoc at MIT's Center for Biomedical Engineering. He says the sensor's batteries are slowly recharged by electricity produced by the tree.
9: This network of very tiny radio transceivers and sensors that will sit in the forest and sleep most of the time and then periodically wake up and report on the forest conditions, the humidity of the air and the temperature of the air.
4: The U.S. Forest Service plans to test the sensor network to see if it can monitor when forest fires start.
3: Thanks, Suzanne. Well, that's our show for this week. Next week, we'll explore cognition in animals and people. We'll meet crows that never forget a face and magpies that recognize themselves in mirrors. And we'll tell you how many bytes the human brain could hold if we were computers. Until then, check out our Science Update Podcast Daily Edition. 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Thanks for listening. I'm Bob Hirshon for AAAS.
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11: This is DW News, and these are our top stories. President Trump.
12: The United States announced sanctions on the International Criminal Court. The Trump administration has been critical of the ICC over its investigation into U.S. troops in Afghanistan and its arrest warrants for Israeli officials. This comes just hours after the Nobel Peace Prize went to a former ICC judge, Navi Pillay, who warned of mounting political attacks on the court. New York Mayor Zoran Mamdani has demanded ICE agents withdraw from his city following the shooting and wounding of a Dominican man by two federal officers. The city police commissioner said the two officers were not in uniform when they fired seven rounds at the man's car. A child also in the vehicle was unharmed. Mamdani called the shooting an outrage. Hurricane Isaias has strengthened to a Category 3 ahead of its expected landfall on the Alabama shore and northwestern Florida. Forecasters warn storm surge over 2 meters high and winds up to 200 kilometers per hour are possible. Mandatory evacuation orders have been issued in multiple counties, while other residents were told to prepare to be without water, gas, and electricity for a 72-hour period.
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0: Thanks for joining us for the Saltcast, the backstory to great radio storytelling. I'm Rob Rosenthal. Saltcast is a co-production of the Public Radio Exchange and the Salt Institute for Documentary Studies in Portland, Maine. Shane and Alicia Hansen call themselves the Rolling Diamonds. The Hansons are an acrobatic, roller skating, circus act. Shane skates around on a raised platform that's about 6 feet in diameter and 10 feet off the ground. Alicia does acrobatic tricks while Shane holds her up. Salt Radio student Paula Morrow heard about the Rolling Diamonds and said, I gotta do a story on these guys.
1: It truly looks dangerous and kind of death-defying, and they do this one trick where they're connected at the neck. They're both sort of wearing these collars that have kind of a swivel pivot on it, so they're connected at the neck, and he's still holding her up, like, by the shoulders, I guess, and she's swinging around and doing all these crazy acrobatic tricks in the air.
0: Paula says she made a checklist of sounds she needed for the story. The crowd, the music, the ringmaster, someone hawking cotton candy, and of course, she conducted interviews with the Rolling Diamonds in a quiet place. But with all that sound, Paula thought there was still something missing. The skating. Paula wanted to make sure the listener was right on the platform with the Rolling Diamonds. So before several performances, Paula handed Shane a clip-on mic and a mini disc recorder.
1: Which I think early on, I was hoping he was kind of strapping to himself some way, and by about the third time, I realized he was just putting it down his pants, and that's how he was securing it to himself.
0: Now, here's why Paula had Shane take the mini disc so many times. She kept getting the recording levels wrong. She'd set the levels, hand the gear over to Shane, and then get the tape back, and it was all blown out. It was just too loud. It was completely distorted. So she'd lower the levels, have Shane do it again, and same deal. Useless tape. So finally, Paula figured it out. When testing the levels, she needed to approximate the volume of the performance, which is pretty loud. You've got the crowd, you've got the music, the ringleader, and Shane and Alicia need to shout at each other to be heard.
1: I went back to my car, rolled up all the windows, and I just yelled into the microphone and watched the levels and finally decided, okay, this is going to have to work. And, you know, maybe I had been a little timid about doing things like yelling into the microphone to see if the levels were right, but I really felt like I could not ask this guy to put the mini disc recorder down his pants one more time.
0: Here's The Rolling Diamonds by Paula Morrow.
2: I wear a costume that's it's kind of like a bathing suit. It's open in the back.
3: We always have matching costumes when we're on stage.
2: My favorite one is black velvet on the bottom with pink on the top that has silver squares that shine and reflect, and then I have rhinestones.
3: I have black pants. They're like spandex, but they're not real tight. They're loose spandex.
2: As long as they don't come off my boobs or show my boobs, then I'm fine.
4: My name is Alicia Hansen, and I am part of the Rolling Diamonds acrobatic roller skating, and I skate with my husband, Shane Hansen, and we travel in the circus with our two little girls, Olivia, who's 4, and Madison, who's 2.
3: My name is Shane Hansen. We travel about 9 months a year. We go from sea to shining sea, I guess.
5: He always tells me how much he loves me right before we get up on the platform.
4: Yeah, that's the emo drop.

0: Yeah, if we're in a big fight. Everything's okay, honey. Okay. All right. How do you feel? All right, give me a kiss. Love you.
1: Love you.
2: And now, performing next.
0: Full routine.
1: Okay.
0: Angel to start. You got the both neck spins on?
1: Yes.
0: All right. Angel.
2: Rolling diamond.
3: We start spinning, and then he says hop, and we go into trick.
0: Hop.
3: That means I know he's ready. He's up to this proper speed, and we can go into the trick.
0: Hop. And hop.
3: And we wear roller skates. I put my legs up behind my husband's neck, and we're just spinning around like that.
0: My wife does the tricks, but I'm the one that's skating in circles constantly the whole time. I have to hold my wife up. I skate in circles while she does the tricks, so what I have to focus on is staying on the table itself. Just gotta let her do her thing while I'm kind of being the bottom person.
3: My husband has the, I say, most difficult part because he's gotta keep skating the whole time and not go off the edge and fall, which he's never done. My part is to do the actual tricks.
0: Good airplane. Hop.
3: If we are in a fight and we have to work, you still have to smile and act like everything's great. And with the skating, you kind of have that centrifugal force. So if, you know, if you want to just let me go fly off the skating platform, then he would go too because he'd go the other way. Luckily, we don't fight that often. You have that kind of flow where he'll go to make one move and I'll say, oh, I know what he's going to do.
0: Hop. And hop.
3: I grew up in the circus with my family, and my family did the flying trapeze. I started performing when I was 9. My older sister was 9. She started performing, and my younger sister was 9. She started performing. Not that 9's a magical age, but that's when my dad figured that we were ready to actually perform. And we grew up traveling, and we homeschooled, and that's how we got our schooling. And when we would learn about Mount Rushmore, might be driving by it, and we'd stop and say, oh, look, that's where I'm learning my book, or the Grand Canyon, or where the Civil War was fought, and the Alamo, and all those places. I've been, I think, to pretty much everywhere.
0: I grew up, my parents were in circus before I was born. I was born into it. I hope I don't have to do anything else for the rest of my life, because I love this life. Woo! Yeah!

0: I've been skating for so long like that. Well, it's almost like walking to me. I've been doing it since I was 3 years old. I slip up there, I stumble a little bit, but my reaction to get back on track, it's so quick. I've just been doing it for so long. It's a lot of fun. Definitely a lot of fun. Thank you.
1: Yeah.
0: You have to have a lot of trust in this. You gotta trust one another.
2: So you have to trust that he's not gonna fall or do something wrong, and I have to trust that he's not gonna let me go.
0: Because if the other one wasn't there, then we wouldn't have an act. Or it'd be a really lame act. I'd just spin around by myself. I don't know.
2: Yeah, I don't know how many people would want to see that for too long. You are good looking, but I don't know.
1: Cut! Great on you!
3: That's The Rolling Diamonds by Paula Morrow. Paula produced that in the spring of 2008. Paula spent 4 or 5 days at the circus with Shane and Alicia, and that was just enough. Paula is hooked.
4: I still think about the circus, and I still think, like, you know, maybe there are more stories, and maybe I should travel around with the circus. It was great. It was totally great.
3: Are you going to run away with the circus?
4: I don't know. It's very American and it's the arts, and I think it's sort of perfect for radio. I mean, I met so many interesting people. The husband and wife clown team. There was only one female clown in the whole cast of clowns, and she was married to this other clown, and they had met at clown college. I said to her, "So, are you funny at home?" And she looked at me with full clown makeup on and the nose, but no wig yet. She said, "I think I'm hilarious." I mean, they were just characters. There was a guy that plays the music on the organ, and he's like the last live circus music performer, you know, in the country. So, I could see going back.
3: Send me a postcard.
4: Okay, will do.
3: An audio postcard.
4: Yes, of course, the best kind.
3: What's the strangest place your recording gear has gone to get good sound? 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
4: Today, thoughts about an architecture for hard times. The University of Houston's College of Engineering presents this series about the machines that make our civilization run and the people whose ingenuity created them. "Where shall we eat?" my wife asked when she picked me up this evening. We ran through our usual set of fast food shops. None was right. And then finally, with the unspoken agreement of two lemmings, we headed for an upscale hamburger emporium. That made no sense. We seldom eat hamburgers. Well, maybe it did make sense. I'd just found a book on the history of the White Tower chain. We'd looked at it before we drove away, and if you're old enough, you know what that meant. The old White Castle White Tower chains served up 5-cent hamburgers while we grew up in the 1930s. Sunday evenings, my father would pick up a bag of White Castle hamburgers. They were small, fried in sizzling grease and onions, garnished with pickle slices. We'd eat them and listen to Jack Benny on the radio. The White Castle chain was founded in Wichita in 1921. The White Tower chain started out in Milwaukee 5 years later. They were exercises in minimalism, a small, radiant white building with a medieval tower for an entrance, gleaming chrome and white tile inside, a narrow menu. White Tower offered hamburgers, coffee, ham sandwiches, pie, donuts, and soda pop. Mustard, but no ketchup. It was all served on paper napkins. Those tiny buildings spoke the architectural kitsch of the 1920s, a slightly exotic medieval theme, simple eye-catching glitz to draw in the new automobile trade. But if they were creatures of the 20s boom, they had two qualities that gave them staying power for the Depression years of my childhood. One was Spartan simplicity. They were the least means for feeding people who only had a nickel. The other feature was that dreamy veneer of medieval fantasy, a place to escape the hard reality of hunger that was all around. If you saw the Susan Sarandon movie White Palace, that dreamlike simplicity was now gone, lost in a postmodern version of the White Castle. As money and hope evaporated in the 30s, the two chains built and expanded. Cheap food and cheap entertainment are commodities that survive in the worst of times. 15-cent movies, 5-cent hamburgers, and Jack Benny on the radio. That was the stuff of my childhood back in America's hardest days. Now my wife and I, drawn by those primal memories, eat our large, thick, postmodern hamburgers with side servings of garlic couscous. We pay 120 times what we once paid at the White Castle. We eat and talk about that sweet, impoverished world between two wars, about wonderful 5-cent pleasures in kitschy little fairy tale diners. It has become hard to believe that all that was only the technology of getting by in the worst of times. I'm John Leanhart at the University of Houston, where we're interested in the way inventive minds work.
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10: I'm Connor Farrell.
11: And I'm Rhett Elaine.
10: Dr. Elaine, this week we're talking about music file sharing, and how did we get to the end of Napster?
11: So in 2001, Napster ceased to be. Because someone said, hey, that's not cool. You can't just share files like that. Those are music files, and hey, we're the music people. We're the Recording Industry Association of America.
10: It's probably some old lame suit dude.
11: Yeah, well, I don't know. There could be people.
10: That's true. It could have been a young guy.
11: But, I mean, definitely, Napster was doing stuff. They were promoting this file sharing, which violated copyright.
10: Yeah, right? pretty illegal.
11: That's not cool. And so they shut it down in 2001. And then people were like, hey, but I really liked stealing music, right? And so
10: America's pastime, stealing stuff.
11: So what came next?
10: Well, you got to go to LimeWire, I assume.
11: So then two programs came about, LimeWire, and do you know the other one?
10: It rings a bell, but I didn't use it.
11: Kazaa? Yeah.
10: That sounds pretty lame.
11: Okay.
10: Probably why I didn't use it.
11: But these were two other programs that are essentially Napster, but they kind of weren't very good, right? They had a lot of malware and stuff with them and adware, and it was not pretty, but people still used it.
10: It's true.
11: Right? Because they're like, hey, I got to get my free music.
10: You got to get it.
11: Or,
10: like,
11: of course, you can get it on the radio, just so you know.
10: Right.
11: If you want to listen.
10: Like, how are you going
11: to
10: fill your iPod with the latest? Oh, let's see here. Fleet. Oh, no. Like old 97's hit.
11: Yeah.
10: If you can't get it off of LimeWire.
11: So, you know, eventually they started having problems with LimeWire too, because the record industry said, hey, we can't really sue LimeWire. They're not even in the country. So what should we do?
10: Where are they from?
11: I think they were in like Europe or something like that.
10: Oh, okay.
11: So they said, hey, let's just start suing the people that download music.
10: Oh, yeah. Oh, I remember
11: and
10: that.
11: Let's find them.
10: Oh, yeah.
11: And then that was the thing that kind of like people said, hey, I mean, I don't think I should do this.
10: Yeah, you downloaded a free Sheryl Crow album. Have fun not having any money.
11: That's right.
10: That's right.
11: And then they'd have to settle out of the court and all this stuff. But you know, it really was a problem because it's not a very – I mean, if you could go – you can go find free music online right now, okay? But it's not worth the effort of finding it. Is it real? You're violating copyright? And so we have better – I think this is the thing, that these poor practices of file sharing led us to where we are today, which I think we have a pretty good situation. And we'll talk about that on the next STEM Science Radio.
12: Today is October 9th on Tidbits in Time, a significant day. Stay with me to hear about a well-known monument in America's capital. We'll talk about a giant natural disaster, recount the story of a baseball scandal, and tell you about the man behind a chain of drugstores. All that plus today's significant for Norwegian Americans, and we'll tell you why. Tidbits in Time is next, and if October 9th is yours, a very happy birthday to you. It was on October 9th, 1888, that the giant obelisk we know as the Washington Monument was opened to the public in Washington, D.C. The cornerstone for the monument was laid 40 years earlier, in 1848, and it took all those decades to build it. The Washington Monument is the tallest obelisk in the world, a type of structure that's controversial, and it recently reopened to the public after years of renovations and repair. On October 9th, 1963, a mudslide from Montauk in northern Italy created an 820-foot wave that swept over the Vajont Dam, one of the highest in the world. The ensuing flood killed 2,000-plus people and destroyed all five villages in the Piave Valley. The mudslide was forecast by engineers who were ignored during the planning of the dam. Some engineers, certain of the imminent mudslide, gathered that evening on the dam to watch it. On October 9, 1919, the Cincinnati Reds defeated the Chicago White Sox in the eighth game of the World Series. Eight Chicago players were accused of throwing the series, gambling by betting against themselves, and taking payoffs from professional gamblers. They were banished from Major League Baseball forever,
7: insultingly referred to as the Black Sox. The most famous of the eight, Shoeless Joe Jackson batted nearly 400 and made no errors during the series. He spent the rest of his life denying any fraud. October 9, 1873 saw the birth of Charles R. Walgreen Sr. near Galesburg, Illinois. He worked and saved for years. Even then, he still had to take out a huge loan to buy his own drugstore on Chicago's South Side in 1901. But he and his wife Mertis made a go of it, introducing such innovations as lunch counters and soda fountains. In 1922, one of his employees created the first malted milkshake, which was a roaring success.
13: At the tone, we've reached the top of the hour.
14: WIZULP, Newark,
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15: 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Worthington Steel Incorporated's acquisition of German-based Klöckner & Company SE is paying off, with the U.S.-based metals processor reporting significantly higher sales and product shipments for its most recently completed quarter. Industrial Info Resources is tracking activity at 55 plants worldwide, owned or co-owned by Worthington, including a major aluminum plant under construction in the U.S. GlobalFoundries reached a U.S.-based $2 billion supply agreement to provide Taiwan Semiconductor Manufacturing Company with a crucial artificial intelligence chip component, which will require an expansion of one of its manufacturing plants. Industrial Info Resources is tracking six capital projects from GlobalFoundries worth $16 billion and two major U.S. projects from TSMC under construction. Historic grid growth has pushed expansion in all forms of power generation in recent years, and nuclear is no exception. The latter has created new demand and thus higher long-term prices for uranium oxide, which is feedstock for nuclear fuel. In the last 4 months, at $97 per pound, prices are now higher than they have been in 18 years and 13% higher than in September of 2025. Industrial Info Resources is tracking 101 uranium mining projects in the U.S. worth $8.62 billion. The commodity sector faced a myriad of challenges on Thursday, from attacks in the Persian Gulf to the first hurricane of the Atlantic hurricane season. With global concerns on the inflationary consequences, oil prices jumped nearly 5% on Thursday. For details on these and other breaking news, read the full stories at industrialinfo.com. I'm Christine Ramos, reporting for Industrial Info News.

0: Profile America, Saturday, October 9th. By congressional resolution and presidential proclamation, although to somewhat muted public notice, today is Leif Erikson Day. Erikson was an Icelander who led an expedition around 1200 years ago that briefly landed in Newfoundland. This was nearly 500 years before Christopher Columbus encountered the Western Hemisphere. Celebrating all Nordic heritage, Leif Erikson Day is an official observance in 7 states, including state holidays in Wisconsin and Minnesota. America's population of over 331 million includes 1 million who identify their ancestry as simply Scandinavian. More specifically, there are 1.2 million of Danish background, 4.3 million Norwegians, 3.5 million Swedes, and 4,900 Icelanders. You can find more facts about America from the U.S. Census Bureau online at census.gov.
1: Welcome to Possibly, where we take on huge problems like the future of our planet and break them down into small questions with unexpected answers. I'm Megan Hall. Today, we're tackling a question from some students at the Lincoln School. Is a wooden pencil or a mechanical pencil better for the climate? Meg Talikoff and Nat Hardy checked it out for us. Hey, guys.
2: Hi.
3: Hey, Megan.
1: So wood pencils versus mechanical ones. Which type creates less emissions?
2: First, we have to kind of simplify the problem. We're just going to compare a chunk of wood to a chunk of plastic.
3: That's not crazy because mechanical and wooden pencils are basically the same except for the main material that they're made out of.
2: It's also as good as we can do because the way that companies turn plastic and wood into pencils is actually secret information that they don't really want to share.
1: Okay, so this is more of a wood versus plastic fight. I instinctively want to say plastic creates more emissions. Is that true?
2: To figure that out, we have to use something called a life cycle assessment.
1: What's that?
3: It's a super detailed process that scientists use to analyze the climate impacts of every stage of a product's existence, from the materials it's made of to its time in a landfill.
2: Whatever you're imagining, it's probably 5 times more meticulous. To look at the impacts of a pencil, you have to know what type of fertilizer was used on the forest where it grew.
3: And how the factory powered its log debarking machine.
2: And how long it traveled to the store where you bought it.
3: And how much wood will decay in the landfill depending on how much oxygen it touches.
1: So you guys didn't try to do this yourselves, did you?
2: No. Luckily, there were life cycle assessments out there already. And here's what we found.
3: First, the type of energy used to make the material really matters.
1: In what way?
2: Well, if you think about it, what does it take to turn a living, standing tree into a pencil? A lot of different active steps, and all of those steps require energy.
3: You need to create enough energy to turn oil into plastic or trees into lumber. And since we're not all using solar power, making energy creates emissions.
4: Looking specifically at pencils, that's probably where we're going to see a lot of the emissions taking place in terms of the whole life cycle. So that'll be in the manufacturing process itself.
2: That's Dr. Marika Head, a scientist at a Canadian environmental consulting company named Group Ageco. She does life cycle assessments for a living.
1: Okay, so does that mean the most important thing is whether a pencil factory uses coal or solar?
3: It's not the only factor, but you're right. The type of energy a manufacturer uses is super important.
2: For wood products, almost all of the emissions come from energy use. You could actually get down to almost zero emissions if you used renewable energy in the manufacturing process.
3: Plastic is a little different because the process for making it creates greenhouse gas emissions.
2: But switching to renewable energy would still cut production emissions by around 60%.
3: And

0: Either option could definitely win, depending on who is and isn't using renewable energy.
1: So the answer is there's no answer? We just can't know?
2: Technically, yes. But there is one important thing about wood that makes it a better choice in a lot of cases.
1: What's that?
2: Unlike plastic, wood can sometimes be considered a carbon-negative material.
0: That's because trees absorb carbon dioxide from the air. And then wood doesn't decay very much in the landfill. So a significant amount of the wood that we throw away just becomes a carbon sink.
2: Marika looked at the emissions associated with processing lumber from Canadian forests. She found that those emissions were usually outweighed by the carbon dioxide the trees absorbed.
0: So as long as the wood comes from a forest that's sustainably managed, wooden pencils might be the way to go.
2: To find out if a pencil came from a sustainably managed forest, you can look for pencils that are certified by the Forest Stewardship Council.
0: But if you want to use a mechanical pencil, that's fine too. Just refill it as many times as you can to keep its impact as low as possible.
1: Sounds good. That's it for today. For more information or to ask a question about the way your choices affect our planet, go to askpossibly.org or subscribe to us wherever you get your podcasts. You can also follow us on social media at Ask Possibly. 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
1: Going pretty fast. Okay. I was a high-jiving debutante on the dole, tipping along the stroll in boots of Italian leather.

I was hiding inside my head when the officer came over and said, "You're in possession of a meandering mind, but I'ma cut you a break just this one time." So the law let me go with a clean break, but I had to hustle, 'cause it was getting late. See, I was a practicing word junkie, if you catch my drift. Thought I'd gotten away with a mere slap on the wrist. So I copped some phrases, got a dime bag of wit. I was high on words. Man, I was lit. I shuffled uptown, tipped further up the stroll. I had my words and was ready to rock and roll. I put a poem in the pocket of my suit when two rookie cops busted me for intent to distribute. The coppers didn't like my claim words for personal use, so they cuffed me and added charges of literature abuse. I pled guilty at the arraignment,

0: If you've got a story to tell, I'd like to hear you on the radio. 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
2: When Adam Savage and Jamie Hyneman blew up their first car, they launched a television series that gained, well, mythic status. Mythbusters, which just concluded a 16-year run with millions of fans, began as a trial program starring two special effects experts. It grew into an enormously popular show on the Discovery Channel and became a rare thing on television, a forum for critical thinking and scientific reasoning. I'm Seth Shostak.
3: I'm Molly Bentley, and welcome to Big Picture Science, produced at the SETI Institute, where researchers investigate the nature and origin of life. On Big Picture Science, we step back to get the wide-angle view on science and technology and devote one episode a month to critical thinking, skeptic check. In this show, we break from the usual format to present an interview with Adam Savage, the former co-host and executive producer of the television series Mythbusters. He shares his favorite moments from the show, why he considers the process of making it to have been one of scientific reasoning, and yet won't call himself a skeptic. And he reveals the actual identity of the island where he and Jamie Hyneman taped Duct Tape Island, and they did a lot of taping on that Duct Tape Island. It's a special feature interview on Skeptic Check. We're myth-busting with Adam Savage.
2: Frankly, there's really nothing more interesting than questioning nuggets of popular wisdom. You know, can you really keep a bird from flying by putting salt on its tail?
3: Well, if that's poultry, then I guess that would be a chicken nugget.
2: Chicken nuggets. But questioning these things is not really the same as going out and trying to find out the truth about some bit of wisdom that, you know, everybody seems to know, but that no one has bothered to actually try in the lab. But Mythbusters, they did that. They went into the lab. They tried to get real data. They weren't about to take anyone's word for anything.
3: Well, now that the show has ended after 16 years on the Discovery Channel, the former executive producer and the co-host of the program, Adam Savage, sat with us to reflect back on the show, how it got started, and why they ever decided to put a rocket on a car in the first place.
2: Adam, first, a bit of congratulation on a 16-year run of Mythbusters. How do you feel about no longer filming the program?
4: I have gone through every stage of mourning the loss of something so important to me. I've made Mythbusters longer than I've had any other career in my life. And I went through every stage of dealing with it: anger, acceptance, denial, bargaining, all the Kubler-Ross stages of dealing with death. And it's been destabilizing. You know, we made this show. Most television shows operate on a seasonal basis. So they'll film for 8 months and then everyone gets a few months off. Mythbusters, we sent in a demo reel in the summer of 2002, and the camera crews showed up 3 weeks later to film the pilots of Mythbusters, and we didn't ever stop filming until last November.
2: Now, Mythbusters was shot largely in the Bay Area, here in San Francisco.
4: Yes.
2: I'm in your home. Well, I don't know if this is your home. This looks like your studio here.
4: This is my shop. This is my cave. It's my sanctum. I live about two blocks away from here.
2: Okay, well, the audience obviously can't see this, but, you know, hanging over here is the head of a Tyrannosaurus, or at least something that's made to look like the head of a Tyrannosaurus. There's a lot of Stormtroopers headgear here from Star Wars.
4: I'm a bit of a helmet junkie.
2: So, yeah, Wookiees. Is there any stuff from Mythbusters in here as well?
4: Oh, tons of stuff, actually. One of my favorite pieces is hanging over here, the paper crossbow I made out of newspaper and glue made from food. We wanted to find out if a lethal weapon could be made out of something as simple as a newspaper, and I proved that that was completely plausible.
2: Okay, when you and Jamie Hyneman began Mythbusters, you both came from a background of special effects. So my question is, when you had the idea for this show, was it to create entertainment or was it some sort of educational project? I mean, what were you thinking?
4: The show was not actually our idea. The show was conceived by an Australian production company called Beyond Productions, based out of Sydney. They came to us in the spring of 2002 and asked for a demo reel, and we sort of grew into what everyone ended up knowing as Mythbusters.
2: But to what extent was your facility at building all this special effect kind of stuff part of the package there? I mean, did they come to you because of that or because of your acting ability?
4: No, actually, you're exactly right. They came to us first. They asked for a demo reel because they needed somebody with a shop. when they were making a pilot for this show, they didn't have the money to build somebody's entire shop. And the genius of the producer who called us was, I think that special effects guys will have the right amount of rounded experience to build many different kinds of experiments. So we were originally hired because of our building skills, and it just so happened that we were uniquely suited for this job. Both of us have a scientific bent. Both of us are deeply committed to rigorous methodologies and getting past our own and each other's bias. That all came about because of Mythbusters. We wouldn't have told you that we identified ourselves as even amateur scientists at the beginning of the show, but I definitely feel like Mythbusters has turned me into a scientist in my head.
2: Now, you knew Heinemann before this happened, right? Mm-hmm. I mean, you know, because you have rather distinct personalities in the show. I mean, he's kind of deadpan and droll, and you're his foil very often. He loves to see you get into trouble.
4: Yes. That is the subject of the show. Yeah, and again, it was an amazing bit of confluence of luck that it turned out that we were two people who didn't care that the camera was on us. We were interested in what was in front of us, not in how we were perceived by the

0: Tubbs, I've always wanted to test that.
1: Yeah.
0: The only reason we didn't test it on MythBusters is because it's very, very difficult to test properly. If you want to see the effect of the spinning of the Earth on which way the water spins as it goes down a drain, you have to realize, as we did when we did the research, that when you pour water into a large, like, multi-gallon vessel, it takes on the order of days for all of the movement you imparted to the molecules. It takes days for there to be only Brownian motion in that water.
1: For the water to settle down.
0: Exactly.
1: Yeah, well, and the Coriolis force is very weak anyhow.
0: Oh, it's incredibly weak. And then you've got to figure out a way to pull the drain plug without imparting any bias to the Coriolis force that you're going to witness, and then you have to travel to Australia or South America to witness this below the
1: equator. Well,
0: that
1: might be worth it right there. At least you get an interesting trip.
0: I totally agree, but because we were filming 42 weeks a year, long bits of travel like that were often prohibitively expensive, both in terms of time and money.
1: Well, that's something you didn't test. Let's talk about something you did test. In particular, some of these things, they even struck me as dangerous tests, things involving sharks. You seem to be big on sharks. And, of course, audiences kind of like sharks. I think they like anything with big teeth. Can you tell me a little bit about, you know, what sort of myths involving sharks came under your scrutiny?
0: Gosh, we did every one we could possibly think of. I think in 2005 was when Discovery asked Jamie and I to be the official hosts of Shark Week. And we tested everything from, can sharks really smell a drop of blood in an area the size of a swimming pool, to are they attracted to your urine or your vomit? Let's see. Will punching a shark make it go away? If a shark has you in his teeth and he's thrashing you back and forth, could you even find his eyes to gouge them out, which is one suggestion.
1: How'd you test that?
0: We built an 18-foot-long animatronic hydraulic-powered shark, and we got in its mouth. We built a harness that held us in its mouth, but we made it able to thrash us around with the vigor of a real shark. And then we had an off button on it that was built into its eyes. So as we were being thrashed about, if we could find that off button and get our thumb on it, we could stop that shark from thrashing.
1: My goodness. Okay. And by the way, what was the result?
0: The result was that we were able to do that, but it was more difficult than I thought it was going to be. I thought it was going to be fairly easy.
1: So how did you decide which myths to test? I mean, did you and Jamie just come up with these at the producers? What was the deal?
0: It was a combined effort. There's always a list being compiled of good stories, of good ideas. A news story would come across the wire saying, European researchers have found that men get dumber when women are nearby. And we thought, that sounds like something we should totally test. And then we would talk out how to test it. We would discuss as a production team what we should do in order to build a methodology for testing it. Now, sometimes that would be fairly straightforward. We'd say, okay, so we need to get a bunch of men and a bunch of women and put them in a specific circumstance under which we can test this. But then sometimes as we were discussing this, we'd realize this isn't really interesting enough for television. What we've got here is four tests. They're all exactly the same. They're valid, but it's not a great TV story. So then we might peel it like an onion and find a good story inside there. Or we might try and come up with a good finish. Often as a producer, I think of stories as like a comedian thinks of a joke. And a comedian knows the punchline at the beginning. That's the first thing they know. What's the punchline? The trick is to keep the punchline from the audience as long as it was reasonably possible to get the maximum affect out of that punchline. And we did the same thing on MythBusters. I often knew what the last sequence would look like first. This is definitely one where we're going to end trying to drive a truck with square wheels up a hill. The question is, what are the tests before that? Because within the structure of MythBusters, most of the actual science of the show happens at about the 60% mark in an edit. That's where we're doing the bench tests in the shop, and we're gathering data, and we're really examining things and comparing them against their controls. The last experiment that we would do on a show, the big full-size one with explosions, that was usually icing on the cake.
1: Okay, so you're testing suggestions that may sound plausible. I wouldn't say they were old wives' tales, but things like, you know, punch a shark in the face or in the nose and you'll get away. You know, that's kind of, if you will, popular wisdom.
0: Mm-hmm.
1: So you're going after that. I mean, obviously, this is not scientific research. You're not trying to look for the Higgs boson or anything like that. But it's not necessarily science, or do you think it is science? I mean, what are you guys doing?
0: At the very beginning of Mythbusters,

0: I would have said, absolutely not. This isn't science. Now I would set my flag down and say that it is, with a couple of caveats. We are constrained by time and money and the necessary concision of telling a story on television to have painfully few iterations of our experiments. One or three or five. In some cases, we've managed to gather hundreds of pieces of data, and those were really fun stories. But for the most part, in the actual testing phase, we're doing very few. And so I often say, we don't stand by our results on MythBusters. I'm not going to tell you that I stand 100% behind our results, but I will tell you that I stand behind our methodologies. That the goal on the show was always to build a genuinely rigorous methodology that if we had the time, we could run this methodology as long as it was needed in order to gather a result we would stand behind. And it was also part of the narrative process that we weren't going to come to any conclusions that weren't based on what we had learned within that show. That the show is self-contained. We are basing everything on empirically gathered knowledge. And that's science. And we are also showing all of the wrong turns, all of the screw-ups. In addition, we're also showing the creativity. And to me, this is something that I learned that I didn't know when we started making MythBusters, is that science is a deeply creative endeavor, full of wrong turns and mess-ups. It is not somebody in a white coat saying, my experiment was a success. It went exactly as I thought.
1: Yeah.
0: There's no such... we make a joke on the show that failure is always an option, but what that really means to me is... there's no such thing as a failed experiment if you gather data. And that data might only be, this is not the right way to conduct this experiment. But that's still information. And that's science. That's how we have built everything we have around us.
1: Yeah, I think Isaac Asimov said about science, it's science not when you say eureka at the end of an experiment, but when you say, that's funny.
0: That is one of my favorite quotes about science. I totally agree.
1: One of the things that I must say was very appealing to me, I mean, there are a lot of sort of leitmotifs in MythBusters, one of them being, of course, explosions, but another one being high-speed things that can do a lot of damage, such as the rocket car. Could you put rocket engines on the back of a car, like a jet-assisted takeoff devices on aircraft? Tell me about that.
0: Okay, so this was the very first episode of MythBusters, was the JADO rocket car, and it is perhaps one of the most famous of all urban legends couched under the rubric of Darwin Awards. And the story is that a guy found a jet-assisted takeoff rocket. These are rockets put on the side of heavy cargo planes in the military to help them get off of a short runway. And he found one and bolted it to the top of his Chevy Impala. I think it was a 68. And supposedly, according to the myth, accelerated to 350 miles an hour and embedded his car into the side of a cliff, turning it into a tiny hunk of metal. So the very early pilots...
1: Was he in it at that point?
0: Yes. Within the story, yes. So in the very first pilots of MythBusters, we bought a Chevy Impala. We could not get a jet-assisted takeoff rocket. In fact, when we called the military, true to the military's form, they called us to tell us no, and then a week later they called us back to tell us no again. They told us no in duplicate.
1: At least it wasn't triplicate.
0: Well, so we found some rocketeers, amateur rocketeers, who were able to put together for us basically prosumer-level rocket that matched the profile in terms of output and energy of a jet-assisted takeoff rocket, and we bolted that to the top of an Impala. And it made the Impala accelerate to about 150 miles an hour, but not 350 miles an hour. We revisited this story twice within the time we did MythBusters, and again we found that there's no such thing as a stable flight from a rocket, even powerful enough to make the Chevy go 350 miles an hour under any circumstances. And there were a lot of people that said, why didn't you take the engine of the car out and put tail fins on? And my argument is, that's not the myth. I know that I can turn a car into a car-shaped rocket. The question is, can I turn an unmodified car into a viable rocket? And the answer to that is no.
1: Well, that's obviously something that people can't, try on their own. But some of the things you do, they might be able to do at home. Do you worry about that? Do your lawyers worry about that? That
0: absolutely.
1: Somebody will hurt themselves and they'll blame the show or something?
0: Yeah, absolutely. That was a fear throughout the entire run of episodes. And we took that really seriously. We did a couple of things to circumvent that. One, we said at the top and bottom of every single episode, please don't try this at home. We also made safety one of the characters in our show. I think from a superficial viewing, people could think, oh, Mythbusters, those guys are crazy. They do really dangerous things. But people who watch the show and really understand us have seen that we are deeply devoted to doing things in the safest way possible. And in fact, we showed very elaborate safety procedures in order to run people off at the pass. Like, the lowest threshold for conducting this experiment is distance and several hundred pounds of blast panels and hearing protection and eye protection and a bomb suit or bulletproof vests. All of the rigmarole of safety we put in the show was all geared towards making people think, that looks like more trouble than it's worth. That was our goal.
1: Well, when you blew up that cement truck, I think you were about a mile away from it or something.
0: We were a mile away, and that was an amazing demonstration of something that we never showed on Mythbusters, which is the difference between what you see and what you hear. When that cement truck blew up, we didn't hear it, not for about 8 seconds when the blast wave hit us. So there is this point at which we were like, are we actually going to hear anything? And then the blast wave hit us like a truck.
1: Well,
0: it was amazing. You unfortunately can't put that on television. It's too weird for someone to watch an explosion and then hear it. But that was the way we always witnessed explosions, a silent and then this huge, like getting hit by a 2x4 a few seconds later.
1: That's interesting. were there a lot of injuries on the set? I mean, you see, you know, mishaps and so forth in the finished product. But, I mean, you're in a dangerous line of work, it looks like to me.
0: We were, and I'm proud to say we had very few injuries. We had a couple of pulled hamstrings from working on irregular surfaces. We had 6 broken fingers. That was the most common injury on Mythbusters, and it was always from the same cause, moving safety equipment. We have these bulletproof blast shields that weigh about 150 pounds, and they broke 6 fingers, the last one being one of mine.
1: Go. Has this interfered with your violin playing career?
0: Not at all.
2: Coming up, Adam Savage gives us a behind-the-scenes peek at the popular Mythbusters episode Duct Tape Island, and he shares the story of the most frightening experiment that he did for the show.
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5: Now the news. I'm Ong Zihang. Peng Liyuan, wife of Chinese President Xi Jinping, has called on the international community to further advance women's education for their access to digital and intelligent technologies. She made the remarks via video link at the award ceremony of this year's UNESCO Prize for Girls and Women's Education in Paris. Peng is also a special envoy of the UNESCO for the advancement of girls and women's education. She urged the international community to work together to enhance women's vocational education and training. Peng said China is committed to helping women in the country receive better education and live a life of purpose. China and the European Union have reiterated that they will properly handle differences under World Trade Organization rules and remain committed to stabilizing bilateral trade relations. They came to that agreement after the second round of consultations between Chinese Commerce Minister Wang Wentao and EU Trade Chief Maroš Šefčovič. China and the EU reached a list of outcomes covering trade and investment balances, export controls, intellectual property rights, and the WTO reform. The two sides will continue to explore the feasibility of lowering tariffs on some products. China is ready to facilitate export license approvals of rare earths and permanent magnets to Europe, while the EU and members will expedite key licensing cases involving dual-use items. Reports say Japanese right-wing groups are allegedly feeding manipulated World War II data into major AI models. China says the move aims to distort global perceptions of the war, whitewash Japan's wartime aggression, and pave the way for its remilitarization. A spokesperson for China's foreign ministry stressed that artificial intelligence should not be used to falsify historical truth or whitewash responsibility. The presidents of Russia and the US have held a phone call to discuss the Ukraine crisis and energy supply. Russia reaffirmed readiness to supply oil and petroleum products to the US and global markets. President Vladimir Putin said he's confident that this will have a positive impact on the global economy. The talks also covered the situation surrounding Iran and various aspects of bilateral relations. US President Donald Trump also confirmed the phone call, expressing confidence that the Russian diesel fuel supplies will help bring down global diesel prices. A 7.2 magnitude earthquake has struck Panama with tremors felt in the capital. The epicenter is 39 kilometers northwest of Tenosi, Los Santos. Videos on social media show the roof of the Albrook bus terminal swaying and windows shaking violently in several buildings. A tsunami threat has been issued warning that tsunami waves are possible along parts of the coasts of several Latin American countries. No casualties have been reported among staff of Chinese companies and organization or members of the local Chinese community. Ethiopia's government has called for the immediate withdrawal of Eritrean troops from its territory in a letter to the United Nations Security Council. Addis Ababa said Eritrean forces had deployed up to 60 kilometers into northern Ethiopia. Eritrea's information minister called reports of an Eritrean incursion part of an Ethiopian plan to justify a war of aggression against its country. The Horn of Africa neighbors recently severed diplomatic ties. Ethiopia accused Eritrea of backing a rebel alliance battling government troops, which Eritrea denied. Japan's cabinet has approved a bill to temporarily cut tax while introducing an income-based benefit program. It reduces consumption taxes on food and beverages from 8% to 1% for 2 years, starting in fiscal 2027, which begins next April. The measures are expected to cost the government about 10 trillion yen, or $63 billion, in revenue over 2 years, raising concerns about Japan's fiscal health, which is already among the weakest of the advanced economies. The proposed reduction will mark the first cut in Japan's consumption tax rate since it was introduced in 1989. In tennis action from the China Open, Zheng Jinwen has reached the semifinals with a straight set win over Lina Svitolina. The Ukrainian player is Zheng's first opponent from the world's top 10 at the tournament in Beijing. The Chinese Olympic champion has now equaled her best result at the China Open. And that's the news. I'm Wang Zhang.
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6: Question of the Week from the Naked Scientists.
7: I'm Hannah Critchlow, and welcome to Question of the Week from the Naked Scientists. This week, we get hypnotised by light, taking a squiz at this question that Lee wrote in with.
8: How and why are bugs attracted to bright light?
7: So there's not many bugs around this time of year, but those that are seem to be collecting by my kitchen light. So why is that? Ian Burgess, Director of the Insect Research Group in Cambridge, has this to say.
9: To be quite honest, the short answer is nobody knows. There are lots of theories, and some of those are a bit more logical than others, but most of them are definitely speculative, and others are definitely disprovable. What we've got are things like moths mistaking light for the moon. And the reason for that is because some moths that migrate vision of the moon to orientate which direction they're travelling in. But that doesn't explain why non-migrating moths, which is the vast majority of them, and other insects actually get confused by lights because the moon has no impact on them at all. Others suggest that maybe they get dazzled. Well, that can't happen at a distance, and a candlelight or a campfire or even a spotlight, if you're half a mile away, doesn't look very bright. Some people suggested that the pheromones that female moths emit produce a faint luminescence, and that male moths can detect light in the environment and confuse those with the luminescence from the pheromones. But, of course, that only applies to males. What about the females? Well, it seems that wavelength is important, and they found that the new white or bluish-white lights that are used for street lamps actually are more attractive to moths than the sodium lights, the yellow ones that we've had for years. But it doesn't explain why insects that have been adapted for millions of years of evolution to fly around happily in the dark are quite normally conditioned to hide away from light during the day, then suddenly suicidally rush towards illuminated objects like cars and street lamps that are none of their business.
7: And it's not just moths. If you go to the tropics, streetlights are covered with termite swarms. And sorry, Lee, we've been trying to illuminate the issue of why they do this, but we don't really know the answer to why bugs collect around lights. Well, we next turn our steady gaze to the skies with this.
10: Hi, my name is Ray Gorman, and I live in Astoria, New York. Greetings, naked folks. Does the expansion of space slow the speed of light? So if you're looking at the universe from the outside of the universe, would the distance of a mile a few billion years ago be less than what a mile is today? This would make the speed of light slower back then compared to now, wouldn't it? Cheers, Ray Gorman.
7: So if the universe is expanding, does this affect the speed of light or time? What do you think? You can post on our Naked Scientists Facebook page. You can tweet at Naked Scientists. You can email studio@thenakedscientists.com. Or you can join in the debate on our forum, which is at nakedscientists.com/forum.
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13: Perception is not passive. And we tend to think that things that we see are just incoming stimuli, and things that we hear are just things we're perceiving. But they're really not. We're actually creating that experience in a very sort of top-down way all the time. All the time. All the time. All the time. All the time. All the time. All the time. All the time. All the time.
14: Some sounds and language are very similar. For example, pa.
15: Pa.
16: Pa.
14: And ba.
15: Ba.
16: Ba.
17: Ba.
14: And what's the difference between these two sounds? Try to figure out yourself.
15: Pa.
14: What is it?
15: Ba.
14: I'll give you a hint. It's not how you shape your mouth.
15: Ba.
14: Your mouth shape is exactly the same for both.
15: Pa.
14: Pa. Ba.
17: Pa. Ba.
14: The difference? The time it takes for your vocal cords to start vibrating.
13: Yeah. So for pa, it takes a long time. But for ba, it takes a very short time.
14: This is not really so interesting or so weird. What's weird is what you're not hearing when you're saying pa and ba over and over again.
18: This is SIFT.
14: Each episode we tackle a topic and talk to experts who have bumped into this topic regularly from around the world. On the show today, we'll hear from Professor of Speech-Language Pathology and Neuroscience and Education at Teachers College at Columbia University.
13: I'm Karen Froud, and I'm the Director of the Neurocognition of Language Lab.
15: Pa, ba.
14: Notice that when you're trying to tease out the difference between these two sounds, you never produce an in-between pa, ba sound. Something that sounds like a mixture of the pa and the ba. In fact, what's weird is that you cannot hear this in-between sound. Even if someone like Karen Froud has manipulated the sound of the computer.
13: If you manipulate that using a computer, then you actually get this continuum of sounds between pa and ba. But what happens is that people don't perceive that as a continuum. They perceive them all as pars until suddenly they all become bars. It's like a cutoff. And so even though you know that the structure of the sounds really is along a continuum, that's not how we process it at all. It's like we're doing a very active kind of mapping between what we're hearing, what we're perceiving, and what we already know about speech sounds. So whenever we perceive a speech sound, we're not just hearing acoustic input and then processing that in some way. What we're really doing is superimposing our expectations about what that speech sound might be, based on, you know, memories, based on experience, based on context. All of that information comes into play. It's a very active process.
14: Even a small amount of experience starts coloring our perceptions, making us hear the world differently.
16: So what happens with babies then? Like, so for them, are they, there's maybe not as much experience imposing its, you know, so is it more passive with babies then?
13: Seems like there's less experience, but not zero experience. So for instance, even in newborn babies, we know that they will preferentially look towards their mother's voice rather than other people's voices. So, you know, it's very clear from a lot of experimental work that they know a lot already at birth.
16: Reading the Cat in the Hat versus, remember that other that study?
13: Those kinds of rhythmic sorts of things. So that kind of, you know, experience shaping your perceptions, that does start before birth, a long time before birth, it seems.
14: Now let's think about this for a second. If experience really does shape perception, what you're able to hear, then a foreign language should be perceived very differently than your native language. And it's not just the words, which are obviously different, but you wouldn't be able to distinguish the sounds within the language, like a native speaker could. For example, I cannot hear any difference between these sounds right here, and yet it's told to me that there is a difference.
16: I didn't hear any difference between those two.
14: But for other people, they can't hear the difference between these two sounds. It is true. You're able to make distinctions from sounds that are meaningful in your own language, but have a hard time doing it with sounds that are very similar in other languages. And it even shows up in a brain scan. Your brain will process sounds from foreign languages differently than sounds from your own language. Now, what's really interesting is when you look at a language that has a couple of varieties, and these varieties can be as extreme as unintelligible varieties or as subtle as dialects.
13: I mean, I guess I could talk about the Arabic, shall I? In that context? Or are we going to upset too many people with that?
14: Let's use a case in Arabic, where people speak one variety.
13: In their homes and in their families and in their communities. But in order to engage in education, they must learn standard Arabic.
14: Which is still Arabic, but
13: so different from colloquial Arabic that the two languages, the two varieties, are mutually unintelligible. And what we've been able to show using brain imaging experiments is that actually the brain processes these two varieties of this language as if they are distinct languages with equivalent status, right? Equivalent resources and equivalent kinds of processing.
16: Is it like as different as English to Spanish?
13: Or? Yes. Yes, it is. Yeah.
14: I'm sorry, I hate to do this, but I have to jump in here and say that there has been further experimental work done since I talked to Professor Froud here, and it seems as if there's some overlap in processing syntax and grammar. But even still, it's quite remarkable how differently these varieties are processed.
13: Yeah. And that then has implications for things like educational policy, because if you're expecting a child to be participating in an educational context where they basically have to do so in a completely different language than the one they've been exposed to date, then you need to be approaching assessment a little differently. You need to be approaching the classroom environment a little differently. And so those are the kinds of questions we can speak to.
14: And Arabic isn't the only language that has this feature.
13: It's the case in Sri Lanka, for instance, where Sinhala is a diglossic language, and so people speak one variety of Sinhala in their homes, and they speak another variety when they are in formal contexts, such as educational contexts or, you know, engaging with government and so on. Here in our community in Harlem, we're planning a study looking at people who speak African-American vernacular English in their communities. And then when they get into educational context, they're required to know standard American English. So, and that's in its beginning stages, but those are the kinds of questions that we can sort of directly evaluate.
19: Really interesting. Incredibly interesting.
13: We actually have this opportunity to look at these things in an objective way, and I think is helpful. It's a helpful piece to bring to the debate. And to then make very concrete suggestions about policy and moving forward.
14: A special thanks to Professor Karen Froud over at Teachers College at Columbia University and one of her collaborators, Professor Reem Kamis Dekwar from Adelphi University. To hear more SIFT, you can go to siftpodcast.com and see other information, other links to the things we've been talking about here. You can also check us out on SoundCloud and PRX and the Public Radio Exchange. I'm your host, Bishop Sand. Thanks for listening.
20: I'm Dr. Anthony Lizowitz, and this is Climate Connections. More than 80% of young people in the U.S. say they are worried about climate change.
21: Whether it's going outside to play in extreme heat or if it's about the jobs that they're going to be able to access in the future, the world that they are living in is being shaped by our changing climate.
20: But Laura Shifter of the Aspen Institute says a recent survey that her group commissioned reveals that many teens do not fully understand the issue. Only about half of the teens surveyed know that climate change is mostly caused by carbon pollution from human activities like burning fossil fuels. And even fewer know that nearly all climate scientists have concluded that human activity is causing climate change. But Shifter says that teens who reported hearing some or a lot about climate change from their teachers were more likely to answer the questions correctly than those who had not.
21: So I think that also shows a lot of potential around how we can address these misunderstandings by teaching about it in school and having conversations with our kids at home. It just shows that we can do a lot more to talk about it and teach it.
20: Shifter says her group offers resources to help school districts include climate education in their curricula, and parents and teachers talk about climate change with kids. Climate Connections is produced by the Yale Center for Environmental Communication. To learn more about climate change, visit climateconnections.org.

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1: This is the Public Square from the American Policy Roundtable with Dave Zanotti. And we kind of left listeners hanging yesterday with that biblical illustration of forgiveness. Dave, let's pick up the story.
2: We talk a lot more about this on thepublicsquare.com. 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And we talked about it for an hour. And we could have gone on maybe for two or three. But
1: right.
2: The point is this. Forgiveness is not optional for a person following in the teachings of Jesus Christ. It's essential. It's mandatory. If we have been forgiven by God as we have been, that's what the cross is all about. That's what redemption coming through the entirety of the Old Testament into the New Testament. That's what the Old Testament sacrifices were all about. God coming to earth and dwelling with us and granting us a pathway of forgiveness. You say, well, what's the pathway of forgiveness? Well, all of us are lost. All of us have sinned. Our sins, Jesus Christ bore for us, took them to the cross and paid the penalty. God paid the debt that was due to himself. He let us do that to him. And he willingly said, Father, forgive them, for they know not what they do. And now he says, your debt's been paid. You are forgiven. We still have to receive. We still have to confess. We still have to surrender. But the appropriation has been made for us. And if God has done that for us, and forgiveness is open for everything we've ever done, we can be forgiven and reunited with God for eternity. How can we choke somebody out for cutting us off in traffic? How can we hold someone who's mistreated us? You say, well, you don't know how badly I've been hurt. Has anyone been hurt as badly as Jesus? And yet he says, I forgive you. Now walk in forgiveness. Now, can we do it in our own strength? Not a chance in a million. This is tough stuff, Wayne. We have to talk about how we get there. We'll do that tomorrow.
1: All right. 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
4: Today is October 9th. Let's take a look back at today in rock and roll history. 1958, Eddie Cochran records Come On Everybody. It would be his last U.S. Top 40 hit.

0: 1961. Hit the Road Jack becomes Ray Charles' second tune to go to number one in the U.S. In the U.K., it reached number six.
1: That's right, hit the road, Jack, and don't you come back no more.
0: 1964, the Beach Boys record Dance, Dance, Dance with Glenn Campbell playing the lead guitar intro. It would go on to become their 12th U.S. Top 40 hit.

0: rock and roll birthdays on this date. John Lennon, born in 1940 in Liverpool, England, during a World War II German air raid. Who bassist John Entwistle, born in Chiswick, London, England, in 1944. LaBelle singer and solo artist Nona Hendrix, born in 1944 in Trenton, New Jersey. Singer, songwriter, and composer Jackson Brown, born in Heidelberg, Germany, in 1948. Bodine singer, songwriter, guitarist Kurt Newman, born in 1961 in Waukesha, Wisconsin. Singer, songwriter P.J. Harvey, born Polly Jean Harvey in Yeovil, England, in 1969. And solo artist and son of John Lennon and Yoko Ono, Sean Ono Lennon, born in New York City in 1975. And that's a look back at October 9th, today in rock and roll history.
1: Welcome to Possibly, where we take on huge problems like the future of our planet and break them down into small questions with unexpected answers. I'm Megan Hall. It's ski season, but in recent years, rising temperatures have made it harder for resorts in New England to rely on natural snow. Instead, they have to make it themselves. But what's the environmental impact of all that artificial snow? Here to tell us more are Charlie Adams and Maren Warshay from our Possibly team.
2: Hi, Megan.
1: Hello. Why is artificial snow becoming so popular? It seems like all the slopes near me rely on it.
2: In a nutshell, rising temperatures have shortened winter seasons, and storms bring rain more often than snow.
3: By 2050, the U.S. ski season in some areas is expected to be cut in half.
2: To stay in business, many New England ski resorts depend on artificial snow. The same is true of Europe and even lower elevation resorts in the Rockies.
1: I didn't realize this was such a widespread problem. But what exactly is artificial snow?
3: It's typically made with a snow cannon. Water droplets are blown at high pressures into the air where they freeze and fall to the ground as snow.
2: This allows resorts to blanket their slopes in frozen white stuff, even when snowfall is low.
1: Seems like you'd need a lot of snow cannons to cover all those resorts.
3: You bet. Resorts range in size from a couple dozen to a couple thousand skiable acres.
1: So what's the impact of all that snow creation?
2: Covering 1 acre with a foot of snow takes around 200,000 gallons of water. And while resorts also rely on natural snowfall, they're still using millions of gallons.
3: In fact, most of the large East Coast ski resorts use about 250 million gallons of water during a single season.
2: Not to mention, snowmaking tends to be the largest consumer of energy at a resort.
1: Is there any way to reduce the amount of energy and water ski resorts need for snowmaking?
3: Well, some resorts are investing in renewable energy and more efficient snow machines. To learn more, we spoke with Kate Matthews, sustainability coordinator at Sunday River Skiway in Maine.
4: So last year, we replaced 121 guns with new energy efficient ones, and this will save a significant amount of electricity annually while also providing a better quality product to the guests. So we can power about 3 to 5 of these guns with the same energy required to power one of the older ones.
2: Since 2000, many of the country's largest resorts have committed to rethink the way they use energy and water. So far, they've reduced their emissions by nearly 130,000 tons of greenhouse gas emissions.
1: Is that a lot?
3: It's the equivalent of the yearly carbon emissions of about 8,000 Americans.
2: But no matter how efficient we make artificial snow production, the days of skiing in New England are numbered.
1: Wait, there won't be skiing at all? Even with artificial snow?
3: Snowmaking machines only work if temperatures are well below freezing. Otherwise, they're just blowing water droplets.
2: And we're getting fewer and fewer nights when it's cold enough to make snow.
3: New England winters are warming faster than most places. Winters in Providence, Rhode Island are already 4 degrees Fahrenheit warmer than they were in 1970. And in Burlington, Vermont, winters have warmed by 7 degrees.
2: Ski resorts can invest in more efficient and less water-intensive snowmaking techniques all they want. But in the end, the future of New England skiing looks pretty bleak.
3: That's unless we take quick and drastic steps to address climate change. It's one of the many local effects of this global problem.
1: That's a tough forecast, but thanks, Charlie and Maren. That's it for today. For more information or to ask a question about the way your choices affect our planet, go to thepublicsradio.org/possibly or subscribe to us wherever you get your podcasts. 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
10: Today is October 9th on Tidbits in Time, a significant day. Stay with me to hear about a well-known monument in America's capital. We'll talk about a giant natural disaster, recount the story of a baseball scandal, and tell you about the man behind a chain of drugstores. All that plus, today is significant for Norwegian Americans, and we'll tell you why. Tidbits in Time is next, and if October 9th is yours, a very happy birthday to you. It was on October 9th, 1888, that the giant obelisk we know as the Washington Monument was opened to the public in Washington, D.C. The cornerstone for the monument was laid 40 years earlier, in 1848, and it took all those decades to build it. The Washington Monument is the tallest obelisk in the world, a type of structure that's controversial, and it recently reopened to the public after years of renovations and repair. On October 9th, 1963, a mudslide from Montauk in northern Italy created an 820-foot wave that swept over the Vajont Dam, one of the highest in the world. The ensuing flood killed 2,000-plus people and destroyed all five villages in the Piave Valley. The mudslide was forecast by engineers who were ignored during the planning of the dam. Some engineers, certain of the imminent mudslide, gathered that evening on the dam to watch it. On October 9th, 1919, the Cincinnati Reds defeated the Chicago White Sox in the eighth game of the World Series. Eight Chicago players were accused of throwing the series, gambling by betting against themselves, and taking payoffs from professional gamblers. They were banished from Major League Baseball forever, insultingly referred to as the Black Sox. The most famous of the eight, Shoeless Joe Jackson, batted nearly 400 and made no errors during the series. He spent the rest of his life denying any fraud. October 9, 1873, saw the birth of Charles R. Walgreen, Sr., near Galesburg, Illinois. He worked and saved for years. Even then, he still had to take out a huge loan to buy his own drugstore on Chicago's South Side in 1901. But he and his wife, Myrtis, made a go of it, introducing such innovations as lunch counters and soda fountains. In 1922, one of his employees created the first malted milkshake, which was a roaring success. It was on October 9th, 1825, that a sloop bearing the first organized Norwegian immigrants to America arrived in New York Harbor, having come from Stavanger, Norway. Having illegally entered the country, they were all arrested, but were later pardoned by President John Quincy Adams. Today is also Leif Erikson Day, celebrating the famous Norwegian Viking explorer's discovery of America. There's plenty of speculation out there. Did he really beat Christopher Columbus to the New World? For your very own email print version of Tidbits in Time, showing up every day for free in your inbox, just send a request to adrian@tidbitsintime.com. That's adrian@tidbitsintime.com. For Tidbits in Time, this has been Gene Vann.
11: Science, but not the boring kind.
12: The following piece comes from Backstory with the American History Guys. Each week, Backstory takes a topic, say birth, disease, or college sports, and explores the history of that topic in America. Historians Brian Ballow, Ed Ayers, and Peter Onuf host the show. Here are the guys.
13: When you go to a science museum, like the Smithsonian or the Museum of Natural History, there's this understanding that what you see is what you get. Displays are clearly labeled. If there's an animal on display, there's probably a little plaque explaining where that animal came from, what it eats, etc. Deception does not enter into the equation.
14: But for many museums, this dedication to the serious business of the truth can be problematic. How do you keep a crowd coming back if there isn't any intrigue? Historian Jay Cook told me that this was exactly the problem a place in Philadelphia called the Peale Museum faced in the 1840s.
15: And they're trying any number of things. They have dance concerts. They have magic shows. They even do a little bit of blackface minstrel shows in, as part of the mix, because these are popular trends, you know, new forms of show.

0: And, you know, it's about 3 or 4 feet long. It doesn't look particularly believable to modern eyes, but it does look seamless. It's not easy to detect the fusion, you know, of monkey body and salmon tail. There had been mermaid sightings by whaling ships, you know, over the years. Mm-hmm. There had been stories in magazines and newspapers about the possibility of a mermaid's existence. But Peale's exhibitions are supposed to be as transparent and legible and knowable and categorically certain as they can possibly be. So what Peale does is to put a mermaid on display and say this was created by clever Japanese craftsmen.
1: So they're not even trying to fool you. They're saying, look at this wonderful thing that is nothing like what it pretends to be.
0: That's right. The fooling in the sense of straightforward deception or blatant fraud just doesn't make any sense within the Peale's conception of what an exhibition is, what natural history is, what the project of enlightenment is.
1: But they did make sense to somebody else in America in the 1840s, if I'm not mistaken. There's another mermaid swimming around northeastern United States?
0: There is, and that mermaid belongs to Phineas T. Barnum, P.T. Barnum, and Barnum develops this act early in 1842. He's a young man just trying to break into show business in New York City. So this is Barnum a good 3 or 4 decades before he gets into the business of traveling three-ring circuses. And it's really a fake mermaid, the so-called Fiji mermaid, that launches Barnum's career as a successful showman in American cultural history.
1: So I'm taking it that Barnum does not tell the world, hey, look at this wonderful example of Asian artistry. He is saying, hey, you think this might be a mermaid?
0: Right. And I think, you know, the thing that's so interesting about Barnum is that his entire mode of promotion, marketing, showmanship is about creating uncertainty, creating controversy about whether the object is in fact what it is represented to be. And so he does things that we, and certainly Peale, would understand as completely counterintuitive. He accuses himself of fraud. He hires rivals to accuse him of fraud, to exhibit rival mermaids who they admit are artificial curiosities and, you know, not authentic in any way, but then they accuse him of doing the same thing. And so Barnum's consumers don't really ask the kinds of questions that Peale would ask. They don't care much about what a mermaid eats, where it lives, its habitat, its life expectancy, how it mates. What Barnum's customers are interested in is the question of, is this mermaid in fact a act of imposture or overt deception or fraud?
1: I have to admit that I'm puzzling now about what mermaids do eat, because it seems faintly cannibalistic if they're eating fish, but you know, anyway, let's not focus on that. So, as you said, this seems counterintuitive that Barnum is actually accusing himself, although not in his own voice, of being fraudulent. Is any of this sort of like inoculating himself against real charges of being fraudulent? Or, I mean, is this just like reverse double psychology? Or, I mean, what's this logic about why this would work? And apparently it does, right?
0: It does. What Barnum really understands, I think, you know, in this intuitive way, is that his customers are now operating in a world of strangers, the new modern metropolis, where they don't know the people who try to sell them things or bring them into business ventures. This is a brave new world of the 1830s, 1840s, and many of the folks in his exhibition rooms are new migrants to New York City who had come from the rural hinterlands, you know, in New England and upstate New York. And they're working through these problems of perception, these problems of how you know what's real and what's fake, how you know who's honest and who's a criminal. And this is the era where the confidence man first emerges as a social type, right? A kind of named criminal category in American journalism in the 1840s. And what's so clever about Barnum is that he positions himself in relation to this

0: as showman and invites his customers to weigh in on his own activities. And so he's allowing them to kind of talk through these questions and debate them. And then once the process is over, to conclude that they got their money's worth, right, in this entertaining exhibition where no one was hurt and no one was, you know, seriously cheated.
1: Jay, thanks so much for joining us and laying out that fascinating story.
0: It's my pleasure. It's great to be with you.
2: Look at this stuff. Isn't it neat? Wouldn't you think my collection's complete?
1: Jay Cook is a historian at the University of Michigan and the author of the book, The Art of Deception, Playing with Fraud in the Age of Barnum.
2: It's true. Treasures untold. How many wonders can one cavern hold? Looking around here.
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6: Today, let's talk about an oddly static technology. Let's talk about locks. The University of Houston's College of Engineering presents this series about the machines that make our civilization run and the people whose ingenuity created them. A zealous locksmith died of late and did arrive at Heaven Gate. He stood without and would not knock because he meant to pick the lock. This bit of doggerel is maybe 400 years old. It says a lot about locks and about the way we relate to them. Ask most people what a lock means to them, and they'll tell you security. And yet, which of us wants to own a lock that can't be picked in a pinch? The locksmith in the poem craves the reward of having cracked the very vault of heaven. And we're reminded that locks are also metaphors for human ingenuity. After we think of security, our mind leaps next to the puzzle of opening the lock. Egypt made the first locks 4,000 years ago. They used wood. They also used a system of pins moved by a key, not all that different from modern locks. For four millennia, locks have been less a work of raw invention than of endless innovation. The Greeks made metal pin locks, but they also challenged human ingenuity with another system entirely. Do you remember Alexander the Great cutting the Gordian knot? Well, many Greeks devised knots that only they could tie. Then they simply lashed their doors shut. Of course, Alexander showed what any homeowner knows today. The locks on our doors only slow criminals down. They seldom keep a really determined thief out. Medieval locks were wonderfully ornate on the outside, but they stayed fairly simple on the inside. They were more status symbols for the wealthy than solid protection. The big shift in lockmaking came after 1800. Once we began manufacturing with interchangeable parts, we took lockmaking away from locksmiths and gave it to factories. Now anyone could afford a lock. The people who created the lock design that took full advantage of the new system of manufacturing were Linus Yale Sr. and Linus Yale Jr. By 1860, they'd perfected the convenient pin-cylinder lock. Soon after that, a would-be poet could write, "You gave me the key to your heart, my love. Then, why do you make me knock? Oh, that was yesterday. Saints above, last night I changed the lock." Of course, the Yale lock, secure as it is, can be picked once you know how. Even so, the most important developments in mechanical lock design in recent years are still variants on the Yale lock. Now we threaten our 400-year-old lock metaphor with entirely new devices. We've invented electric locks that we key with memorized numbers or our palm print. The key question, pun intended, is, will the old mechanical lock outlast our generation? It isn't just a simple device that's under assault. It is, in fact, one of our most powerful mechanical icons. I'm John Leinhardt at the University of Houston, where we're interested in the way inventive minds work.
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9: This is UN News Today with me, Daniel Johnson. The headlines. The Nobel Peace Prize goes to former UN High Commissioner for Human Rights, Navi Pillay. We'll take a look at her history-making record of service. Picking up the pieces in Nepal, an update 6 weeks since the deadly flooding disaster happened. And in Gaza, almost every woman or girl has been forced from their home. South African anti-apartheid lawyer and former UN human rights chief Navi Pillay has been awarded the 2026 Nobel Peace Prize. She was honoured for her efforts to promote peace and international law, the Norwegian Nobel Committee said in a statement on Friday. The committee said the veteran jurist had shown exceptional courage and integrity and led the way towards a more comprehensive global legal order, while applauding her instrumental role in ensuring that war crimes, crimes against humanity and genocide are prosecuted. Ms. Pillay retired in 2025 after more than 50 years of activism, which included fighting apartheid in her country and defending civilians in conflict zones. She heard the news while attending a meeting of human rights lawyers on Friday morning in Nuremberg, site of the war crimes trials of Nazi leaders after World War II. Here she is now talking to UN News last September.
10: Obviously, we're very grateful for the collective action taken by the whole world to end apartheid. And I often cite that as a positive experience. I didn't think apartheid will end in my lifetime. So what happened? We had the collective support of people all over the world, even children. If we can achieve that, we can have a better human rights protection system.
9: Before stepping down, Ms. Pillay chaired the UN Independent International Commission of Inquiry on the Occupied Palestinian Territory, whose 2025 report said that Israel's actions in Gaza constituted genocide. The current UN Human Rights Chief Volker Türk welcomed the announcement, especially at a time when human rights are under attack on so many fronts, including from those who wield enormous power, he said. 6 weeks after Nepal's deadly flooding disaster, communities are still struggling to rebuild their lives, but they'll need sustained help as global warming increases the risk of another Himalayan catastrophe, the UN Children's Fund, UNICEF, said on Friday. At least 1,400 people were killed and nearly 5,300 people are still missing after a mountain of ice and rock collapsed into local rivers, unleashing a massive torrent that washed away bridges and homes. Speaking from Kathmandu, UNICEF spokesperson James Elder described meeting orphaned children and families who'd lost everything when 2-metre-high floodwater swept away their homes and livelihoods.
11: Nepal produces only around 0.1% of global greenhouse emissions. Parties to the United Nations Framework Convention on Climate Change have agreed to provide that finance, to provide that support to avert, minimise and address loss and damage. But for countries like Nepal, those commitments have to quickly translate into support that reaches affected families on the ground.
9: Today, areas of towns and villages impacted by the disaster look like war zones, Mr. Elder stressed. According to UN partner the Red Cross, some of the most isolated communities in Rasua continue to need and receive airlifted relief supplies. Finally, to Gaza, where almost all women and girls have been forced from their homes and most are now enduring life in tents or amid the ruins of their property. That's the message from specialised agency UN Women, which said that nearly 50,000 women and girls have been killed or severely injured since the start of the Hamas-Israel war in October 2023. That number includes more than 38,000 killed and 11,700 left with injuries so severe that they now live with lifelong disabilities. Women now head 1 in 4 households in Gaza, often while facing deeper poverty and repeated displacement with increasingly limited resources, said UN Women's Sophia Kaltorp.
12: Noor is one of them. Her home was destroyed. Her husband, a nurse, was detained, and she has neither seen nor heard from him since. She told us that at times he becomes so lost in thought that she is unable to respond even to her children.
9: Because of funding cuts, nearly two-thirds of the organisations contacted by the agency in Gaza and the occupied West Bank said they have been forced to put women and girls on waiting lists or turn them away altogether. Every organisation surveyed also reported an increase in gender-based violence, poverty and mental health distress since 2025, and all but one had seen an increase in child marriage. Daniel Johnson, UN News.
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14: Hi there, I'm Thane Maynard. Uh-oh, I guess it's come to this. I took my dog to the veterinarian this week, and though my vet said she's healthy, he also said she's gained weight and I'm feeding her too much. After a positive and somewhat lengthy discussion about the problem with giving dogs treats, I realized this all sounds pretty familiar. My vet's point was that giving animals treats as rewards is actually more positive for the pet owner than for the pet. They don't really need it, and dogs in particular prefer our attention and play. The trouble is, most packaged pet treats are high calorie and the equivalent of animal cookies. I left with instructions for her to get more exercise and eat more vegetables like baby carrots if treats are needed. Of course, this is the exact same message I get from my own doctor. Eat more vegetables, get outside, and go for a walk. We have the same challenge at the zoo. In the wild, most animals are extremely fit in order to survive. In zoos, it's a challenge to not let your animals bulk up, from cheetahs to gorillas or even elephants, with more calories than they need. So we work hard to keep our animals active and feed them the same food they eat in the wild.
13: The 90-Second Naturalist is a production of Cincinnati Public Radio and the Cincinnati Zoo, with support from Cincinnati Public Radio members to spread the good news of the natural world.
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16: Hello, everyone, and welcome to the audio news from Archaeologica. I'm Laura Pettigrew. Rick Pettigrew is on assignment on our tour of megalithic sites in Britain, so I'll be telling you about four of the best stories posted online this past week by our partner, Archaeologica.org. Here are the headlines in archaeological and historical news from September 5th through the 11th, 2021. Our first story of the week takes us to Athens, Greece, where renovation efforts at the famous Acropolis have sparked criticism from the global archaeology community. The renovations began while the site was closed due to the COVID-19 pandemic. The Greek Ministry of Sports and Culture broke with precedent by soliciting little advice or input from experts. Typically, the ministry consults extensively with scholars and restoration experts before undertaking substantial renovations. As reported by Brown University, the ministry began the efforts to improve the site's accessibility. However, according to Yannis Hamilakis, a professor of archaeology and modern Greek studies at Brown, the project has not only failed to significantly enhance the site's accessibility, but has also paved over rocks and remains that provide important historical information. According to Manolis Koris, the head of the Restoration Committee, the vision for the project is to restore the Acropolis to the standard of the 5th century BC, the golden age of classical Athens. The problem, according to scholars, including Professor Hamalakis, is that the Acropolis has been significant across many different time periods, empires, and cultures, and favoring a single period does the site and the human heritage a disservice. Before the classical period, the Acropolis was a citadel of Mycenaean Greece. Later, during the Roman and Byzantine periods, it held administrative centers, churches, and fortresses. And under Ottoman rule, it held a mosque and a cemetery. The new concrete paving has already destroyed much context from those times, and there are plans that would do further damage. According to Professor Hamalakis, the work reflects the Greek government's lack of interest in telling the full story of the Acropolis, in favor of emphasizing the classical period. He compares it to the 19th century, when elements of the site that strayed from this limited narrative were destroyed or ignored in favor of a narrative fueled by romantic nationalism. Scholars agree that for the full story of the Acropolis to be told, elements of the site's history and significance over many centuries must be preserved. Efforts are currently underway to oppose this renovation project. Hamalakis and colleagues are calling upon UNESCO to publicly express concern. Additionally, scholars have developed a photo blog called The Other Acropolis to tell the fuller story of the site more widely. A petition urging the Ministry of Sports and Culture to stop and reverse these changes is also available online. Our second story this week takes us to Korea, where another find of human remains appears to confirm human sacrifices during the building of the vast Walsong Castle 2,000 years ago. Until 2017, the legend of human offerings made to strengthen the building was considered a myth. Then archaeologists discovered human remains in Walsong, which means moon castle. Walsong is a main palace fortress complex from the Silla dynasty, which ruled from 57 BC to AD 935. The fortress lies in Gyeongju, in North Gyeongsang. The 2017 find included remains of two people, one male, one female, from the 5th century, uncovered near the west entrance of Walsong. It was the first archaeological evidence suggesting that human sacrifice was a common practice for the Silla people. As reported by Korea's Jungang Daily, the remains of another female adult have now been discovered, just 50 centimeters above the area where the first pair of remains was found in 2017. According to Jang Ki-myung of the Gyeongju National Institute of Cultural Heritage, the newly discovered remains of a female adult also show no signs of struggle. The woman's remains, like the other two remains, were laid to face the sky. The woman is believed to have been in her 20s when she was sacrificed. The pair, found in 2017, are believed to have been in their 50s. Like the two Silla people discovered in 2017, researchers believe the sacrificed humans are probably from a lower-ranking class, as they were all quite undersized and their teeth indicated a history of poor nutrition. The new find included intact pottery, discovered next to the woman's head. Back in 2017, four pieces of pottery were found next to the feet of the human remains. An X-ray of the pottery also showed a smaller bowl inside a larger jar. The large jar likely carried alcohol or some other kind of liquid. It was buried together with the body. According to Jung, this is similar to the 2017 sacrifice find, but not a common feature from other tombs of the period. Finds of animal bones and objects used for rituals in the same area clearly point to these deaths being part of a sacrificial ceremony. According to Choi Byung-hyun, professor emeritus of archaeology at Sungsil University, the specific location of the remains discovery at the West Gate is also important. The three probable sacrifices, on top of the bottommost layer of the fortress's west wall, right in front of where the west gate would have been located, helped harden the soil from which the massive fortress was built, letting it stand strong. In neighboring China, records show similar human sacrifice during the Shang Dynasty, from 1600 to 1046 BC, accompanying large building construction, also commonly near entrances. According to Korean chronicles, Walsong Fortress was built in the year AD 101 and was used for 800 years as the residence of Silla kings until the Silla gave way to the Goryeo dynasty in AD 918. Pottery found in the fortress excavation, however, puts the date of its construction between the 4th and 5th centuries. The discrepancy will clearly spark debate. However, according to the Gyeongju National Research Institute of Cultural Heritage, accelerator mass spectrometry analysis indicates that the construction period began in the early 4th century and took about 50 years to complete. The official excavation research on Walsong began in December 2014. Walsong, which is listed among the UNESCO World Heritage Sites, measures more than 200,000 square meters and is considered one of the most important historical sites in Korea, as it was the seat of the Silla dynasty. Researchers believe they may discover more human remains in Walsong, but more importantly, much more about the unknown 1,000 years of Silla rule. Our third story this week takes us to China's Sichuan province, where excavations at the Sangxingdui ruins have uncovered unique relics exhibiting the creativity and inventiveness of ancient peoples in the area. As reported by Shine News, more than 500 artifacts have been discovered at the site over the last few months. The Sangxingdui ruins were discovered in the 1920s and date to the time of the Shu Kingdom, between 3,000 and 4,500 years ago. They are located in the city of Guanghan, approximately 60 kilometers from Chengdu, the capital of Sichuan, and are seen as among the most significant archaeological discoveries of the 20th century. The site covers more than 12 square kilometers and features six sacrificial pits where many of the artifacts have been found. In many cases, the discovered items challenge current understanding about ancient Chinese peoples. Composed of materials like gold, jade, and ivory, the objects display remarkable craftsmanship and unique morphologies. Perhaps the most significant finding from the site is a golden mask, found in the third sacrificial pit during June of this year. The mask is composed of such delicate gold foil that when discovered, it resembled a piece of crumpled paper, and its intended shape was difficult to determine. However, after a week of restorative efforts, the true form of the mask was revealed. The mask is believed to have been placed originally over a sculpted bronze head, examples of which have also been discovered at the site. Other artifacts discovered at the site include bronze wares unlike any others found in China. According to Professor Zhao Hao of Peking University, some of the objects are so rare that archaeologists are not yet quite sure how to name them. One item, discovered in the eighth pit, is a complex bronze altar decorated with figures of various sizes, some carrying sacrificial offerings, while others feature tattoos on their calves. Another altar, found in the third pit, displays heads, dragons, and unidentified animals. Researchers are not yet entirely sure what to make of these findings, but continue to dig for more evidence and context. Regardless, all of the objects are considered incredibly significant, as their complexity and novelty make them rich in new archaeological information. Our final story this week brings us to the American Southwest, where a new study from archaeological researchers at the University of New Mexico explores the 1,600-year relationship between ancient Pueblo peoples and turkeys. As reported by phys.org, the study explored three key issues: how to identify turkey pens, how the construction of these structures changed over time, and what the associated practices reveal about the broader relationship between humans and these birds. In some cases, turkeys were kept within village rooms, which had either been constructed for that specific purpose or were being repurposed. The latter indicates a possible record of humans adapting spaces to fill different needs at different times. In other cases, turkeys were allowed to free range, kept in cages, or tied up, indicating the flexibility of fowl management among the ancient Pueblo people. According to University of New Mexico archaeologist Kyler Conrad, this flexibility with which turkeys were kept and managed likely speaks to their diverse uses for these communities. Varied hypotheses about the Pueblo's use of turkeys include the possible keeping of turkeys as pets. as well as for the production of feathers, meat, and eggs. Due to the scarcity of resources at the time, it is likely that these birds were kept for more uses than turkeys are commonly used for today. Although they may have been used for different purposes, the researchers found DNA evidence demonstrating a clear link between domesticated Pueblo turkeys and the wild turkeys still found in that area today. The special place of birds in Pueblo society has been well documented throughout its archaeological record through the identification of bird bones and feathers, as well as of bird imagery on ceramics and rock art. That wraps up the news for this week. For more stories and daily news updates, visit Archaeologica on the World Wide Web at archaeologica.org, where all the news is history. I'm Laura Pettigrew, and I'll see you next week.
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18: Researchers have evaluated more than 240,000 adults aged 50 to 71 who were free of cancer, cardiovascular, and respiratory disease.
19: We found that the more time our participants spent watching television, the greater their increase of risk of early death was.
18: That's Dr. Charles Matthews. He's an investigator at the National Institutes of Health.
19: Somewhere above 3 to 4 hours per day of watching television, the risk appeared to increase, at least in our data.
18: Dr. Matthews explains that the data came from the long-term follow-up study of individuals enrolled in the NIH AARP Diet and Health Study.
19: We measured their television viewing at baseline in the study and then followed them for 8.5 years or so to gather the mortality or the death information.
18: Dr. Matthews says we've known for a long time that exercise is associated with the reduced risk of death, specifically moderate to vigorous physical activity at recommended levels, which is 2.5 hours a week of moderate intense activity. He adds that's exactly what he saw in the study, but there was a surprise.
19: One of the striking things we found in our study that both sedentary time spent in sedentary behaviors, watching television, and exercise were important determinants of early mortality. In fact, the individuals who exercised at quite high levels but also watched a lot of television remained at increased risk of early death, even though they exercised quite a bit.
18: Dr. Matthews points out that most research in television viewing and health is often focused on the media message that's coming out of the television. He says that these results suggest the chairs we're in while watching television may be an important contributor to ill health associated with TV watching.
19: At this point in modern life, most Americans are sedentary or sit for the majority of their time each day. It can be as much as 8 to 10 hours a day or more. So it seems to me that sitting that much can have deleterious health consequences, even if you exercise a few hours each week.
18: He advises reducing time spent sitting, if possible, even getting up and doing those household chores.
19: We think that that much sitting takes away from other kinds of activities people do in their daily life, and that loss of activity may be an important component to the mortality risk reduction that we saw in our study. So in addition to exercising at recommended levels, reducing sitting time when possible appears to be an important component to a healthy lifestyle, or certainly extending longevity.
18: Dr. Matthews presented this information at a recent conference of the American College of Sports Medicine. He adds of the association between TV watching and mortality.
19: Another important point is, you know, we looked at a number of other factors that could have explained the relationship, and particularly dietary factors that are often thought to be important for health risks also, and that may be modified by television viewing. And those didn't seem to be important in our analyses. The increased risk associated with higher levels of television viewing were observed in those that had a good quality diet as well as a poor quality diet. So we don't think dietary factors played an important bit in our results.
18: For more information on the NIH AARP Diet and Health Study, visit the website dietandhealth.cancer.gov. This is Joe Belinfi, National Institutes of Health, Bethesda, Maryland.
20: Hi, it's Robin Sharma. Well, you know, I want to keep it raw and real, as I always want to do. I'm inviting you here into my hotel room. I'm on a tour. I'm going to be going next to Botswana, then South Africa, and then into Mauritius. And I really wanted to share some of my ideas on productivity. We're all trying to be more productive in this age of dramatic

0: distraction. There's never been so much noise. And for the elite performer, someone who wants to make their life significant, someone who wants to get value from their days, someone who wants to stay focused on what's truly most important versus getting caught up in all the complexity, getting world class in terms of productivity is key. And I want to take you through five ideas that I know can be game changers if you execute flawlessly on them. And the first is really walk with the giants. So what you want to do is ask yourself, who are the people whose lives I want to be living? Who are the most productive people I know? Who are the most talented people I know? Who are the most gifted people I know? And find a way, even if it's just through their books or through their blogs or through their video podcasts, spend time with those people, because the fact of the matter is you will become a lot like the five people you spend most of your time with. Their belief system, their ways of being are particularly contagious, and you want to find those people and rub shoulders with those people on a consistent basis. Number two, to be more productive, more focused, to get more done, you want to play out on the wire. Here's what I mean. As human beings, we're literally hardwired to stay clinging to our patterns. So many thousands of years ago, what kept us alive was we would stay within our safe harbor of the known. We would stay within the same group of people. We would behave in the same ways. And that consistency allowed us to survive in a world of tremendous uncertainty. But what it's done is literally biologically and neurologically, it's hardwired us to avoid taking risks, to avoid stretching, to stay within a comfort zone, and it no longer serves us in the world we're in. As a matter of fact, the clearest route to obsolescence is to do the things you did yesterday. So the second idea to be more productive, play out on the wire. It comes from Papa Walenda, the great high wire walker, and what he said was, life is lived on the wire, the rest is just waiting. And my challenge to you to become more productive, to get your spark back so you get more done, so you have more energy, is to start to put yourself out there. Start to get more rejected. Take your goals and amp them up 10 times what they were yesterday. Do the things that frighten you. Get brilliant at being uncomfortable. Literally institutionalize risk into your life so you do the things that you would never have thought you did. And here's the thing. The more little risks you take every day, the more you grow in your power. Because everything that you fear, everything that you are currently resisting right now, you've literally given your power to. You've given your confidence to. So to get more energy, so you're more productive, start doing the things that you've been resisting. Start taking some risks consciously. Number three, build genius level habits. So over the past few months, I've been reading about the habits of Stephen King, you know, John Irving, some of the most creative, productive people in the world. And if you study the Picassos and the Mozarts and the Beethovens and the Stephen Kings, here's what you realize. They're not more talented than you. How do they get so much done? Well, we know it. We don't practice it. They have built great habits. Stephen King says, you know, I get up in the morning and I sit at my desk and I write whether I feel like doing it or if I feel like I don't like doing it. I sit there and I do the work. And the key is building great habits. So literally you say, you know, every day I'm going to start writing at 7 o'clock whether I feel like it or not. Every day I'm going to go to the gym for a swim at 12:30 whether I feel like it or not. Literally, let's go to the neurobiology. You start to hardwire those habits into your brain. And if you look at the most productive people, it's not like they have more willpower than you do. It's not like they're more gifted than you do. They figure out two or three disciplines. You know, a certain time of working, a certain time for recovery, a certain time to work out. And, you know, related to that, exercise is one of the most valuable peak performance productivity tools in the world. Do two workouts a day, one for 20 minutes in the morning and maybe one at 5 o'clock to jumpstart your evening. Okay, fourth productivity habit, set five little goals every single day. Well, just as I was telling you about the five little goal concept, on the previous tour stop, my video cam passed out. So here I am back. I'm now in South Africa. I'm at a game lodge in the Singita Game Reserve. And this morning was incredible. Right behind me, I saw a number of the big five. And it's really interesting because these five little goals came from an earlier idea about the big five, the five most important things in your life that you're actually building your life around. And this morning, I actually saw some of the big five right behind me. Anyway, I'll get right back to it. So the idea This fourth idea is every morning what you do is you set five little goals. And the power of little goals is, you know, sometimes when goals are big, we don't even attack the goals. But by setting these incremental five little goals every day, at the end of 30 days, that's 150 little goals. At the end of 12 months from this moment we're sharing together, it's almost 2,000 little goals. This cannot help but be your best 12 months yet if you achieve these five little goals every single day over the course of 12 months. And in many ways, it's not only that you've achieved after 12 months from this moment nearly 2,000 acts of excellence or acts of progress or acts of meaningful goals. It's who you've become in terms of your confidence, your creativity, your energy, that's really very powerful. Two final ideas in this video. Spend time alone. It's incredibly important to get away from this noise in this world of so much complexity and think. Think about how you can be more productive. Think about the best uses of your time. As I actually flew here from Botswana to this game reserve, I had a chance in the cockpit behind the to fly the plane a little bit. We were in a small bush plane, and I had a chance to fly the plane. And you've heard this before, but it was a powerful metaphor, which was a lot of the time. I mean, I was getting pushed off course, and then I'd come back on course. And most of the flight, when I was flying the plane, I was getting pushed off course and getting back on course. And that's what happens in our days and our weeks, our months, and our life. We're constantly being pulled off course by Facebook notifications, mobiles ringing, emails, meetings, interruptions. I mean, that is one of the greatest things we're at war at right now, the war against distraction. And most of us are suffering from partial attention deficit disorder. And you really need to pull yourself away from the noise on a daily basis and think. Maybe it's by writing in a journal. Maybe it's by going for a walk in the woods. Maybe it's by meditating. But thinking about the best uses of your time, reconnecting with your values, refocusing so you come back even stronger. And by the way, time alone also recharges your focus. I mean, focus is it's a commodity. And it gets depleted. And you must refill your focus every day to be more productive. Final idea, a book a week. Simple idea. It'll kickstart your engine. It'll keep you focused and inspired. It'll help you get your best work done. I hope these six ideas, again, forgive me for the battery going out on the video cam, but this is raw.
1: At the tone, we've reached the top of the hour. WIZULP Newark Radio Newark News.
2: New data finds Connecticut residents don't make enough to afford living in the state. The United Way's latest update on working families using 2024 data finds 570,000 households statewide don't meet the threshold of being able to afford everyday expenses. The Alice report notes a family of two adults and two kids needs a $116,000 income, but this doesn't account for emergencies. Daniel Fitzmorris with the United Way of Connecticut says a family's food budget is often adjusted to make up costs.
3: You can buy less food. You can go to a food pantry to try to make ends meet, or you can try to apply for SNAP in case you qualify. So food is one of the areas where people make adjustments. We hear about people skipping meals so that their kids could eat rather than they eat in a given night.
2: This has only worsened as costs for necessities in Connecticut eclipse wage growth. Fitzmorris adds some people delay medical care or get another job to make ends meet. This comes as the state's Department of Social Services estimates 110,000 people on Connecticut's Medicaid program, Husky, will lose coverage because of new federal work requirements going into effect in 2027. Policy options to alleviate residents' financial burdens have been pushed by groups like the United Way of Connecticut for several years now. Chief among them is a $600 per child state child tax credit, which advocates like Fitzmorris tout as a direct way to help families. He says this can have numerous advantages.
3: Every dollar in this precise child tax credit generates $5 in economic and social benefits. That includes benefits, obviously, to the child and to the family, but also to the community as far as tax revenues generated, less reliance on public benefit programs moving forward.
2: Backers say the effort would help 75% of families with children statewide and generate $316 million in tax revenue for families and local communities. The credit has consistently garnered high support from the public and lawmakers, but regularly falls short during the state's legislative session. This is Edwin J. Vieira for Connecticut News Service. 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
0: Consider the people who don't buy from you. 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
1: 6. 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
0: 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Or do your customers know more than you? If you say to me,
2: "I don't worry about what the competition is doing. I just worry about what we're doing,"
0: I swear I'll slap you.
1: 7. Media myths.
0: Are you anxious to find a more effective media? If so, you've got really bad ads. I've never seen a company fail because they were using the wrong media or reaching the wrong people. But I've seen thousands fail because they were saying the wrong things. A powerful message will produce results in any media. The most common causes of blind spots are...
1: 1. Entitlement.
0: Do you believe your business deserves to grow each year simply because it's had another birthday?
1: 2. Preference and denial.
0: Are you so focused on your goals that you can't see reality? Have you attended one too many positive thinking seminars? You're on dangerous ground, amigo.
3: Well, that can't be true because, well, it just can't.
0: Is this really your answer?
1: 3. Misinformation.
0: Do you usually believe what you're told? A dinner companion says to you,
4: "The food here is terrible. I'm never coming back."
0: But when the smiling manager arrives at the table and asks,
5: "How was everything?"
0: Your companion replies,
4: "It was great."
0: Are the people around you telling you what you want to hear? Are you part of a group of business friends who telephone each other for false reassurance?
1: 4. Risk aversion.
0: Did you work hard to build up your business, and now you're taking it easy a little, enjoying the fruits of your labor? Congratulations. That warm glow you're feeling means you're about to be toast. If you're not acutely aware of your competitive environment, you're coasting, losing momentum, and in danger of being overtaken. You became a self-made man or woman because you took big chances when you had little to lose, right? But now that life is good, you abandoned this aggressive behavior and expect good things to happen because, quote, you earned it, unquote. Remember the tired old elephant whose butt you kicked to get where you are today? The new elephant is you. Am I your enemy or your friend? This was a dangerous memo for me to write because folks tend to be sensitive about their weaknesses. So if at any time you felt belittled, insulted, or offended while reading or listening to this memo, there's a pretty good chance we found your blind spot. Still friends, right? Yours, Roy H. Williams. By the way, don't forget to visit Wizard Academy
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5: the number one podcast for learning about anything in history in no time at all. I'm your host, Michael Rank. Today's topic is United We Stand. How many Americans actually fought in or even cared about the Revolutionary War? Today's podcast episode idea comes from a question asked by listener Joe. Here's his question. I was wondering if you could address whether the American Revolution was a war of the 1%. In other words, did the common man really care about not being a British subject? Well, this is a great question and something that I researched quite a bit after he asked. I'm an American. I don't live there now, but I grew up and went through the public school system. And when you take history and social studies, you think about these titanic, larger-than-life figures that supported the American Revolution, like Patrick Henry, who's going around the colonies saying, "Give me liberty or give me death," and the founding fathers traveling around rallying militias to take up arms against the tyrant King George. You hear events like the Boston Tea Party, chants of no taxation without representation, and this general fervor that seems to be spreading like wild throughout the colonies. And there's also a lot of great quotes that go along with it, too. One of my favorite is by Sam Adams, the famous brewer, who had this to say to those who feared that a war could bring them destructive effects. "If you love wealth better than liberty, the tranquility of servitude better than the animating contest of freedom, go home from us in peace. We ask not your counsel of arms. Crouch down and lick the hands which feed you. May your chains set lightly upon you, and may posterity forget that ye were our countrymen." Now, I love the Founding Fathers as much as the next guy. They were scholars and creatures of the Enlightenment and endlessly quotable and led fascinating lives, and it's hard not to be interested in them. But the question is, how many Americans were really supportive of the Revolution? We live on this side of the history and know that it was successful, but those on the other side before it happened weren't quite so sure of the outcome. After all, the truth about revolutions is that they rarely turn out all that well. Witness in Africa, since the end of European colonialism in the 1950s and 60s, most of those governments have turned to military dictatorships. In the early 20th century, when in the Russian Revolution, people threw out the Tsar, they replaced him with Lenin and Stalin to much more disastrous effect. Now, in the wake of the Arab Spring, people like Egypt's Mubarak might be gone, but now we have Islamist parties that are curtailing human rights even more. The truth is, there weren't actually that many people in the colonies who supported the American Revolution. And we can break down these people into a number of categories. The first were pacifists in the colonies who refused to fight for any reason out of religious convictions. These people were predominantly the Quakers, a Christian denomination. They refused to join the militias, and they refused to give money for the war effort beyond that. They also struggled to define just what constituted support for the war effort. Could you repair equipment for the army? Could you pay a fine for refusing to join a militia? Could you close one's business as required on official days of prayer for the war? Could you use the state's paper money issued to fund the war? The answer to almost all these questions they came up with was no, and they supported one another in an effort to not give money to it. If you watch the HBO miniseries John Adams, which I highly recommend, there's a great scene between John Adams, who's played by Paul Giamatti, and a Quaker senator. They're both giving each other very persuasive arguments on whether or not America should go to war, so you can see that it's a deeply conflicted issue, and even John Adams himself is wondering if he can marshal up enough support for this. If you go beyond those who don't want to fight out of religious conviction, you see that the total war effort among all American colonists is surprisingly small. Here's what I found. During the Revolutionary War, only 3% of the people actually fought against Great Britain. Only 10% of citizens actively supported that 3%. 20% considered themselves to be on the side of the revolution, but they didn't actively participate. And towards the end of the war, approximately 30% actually fought on the side of the British. But most citizens had no care one way or another. They weren't that interested in what they determined to be largely a political issue. These numbers are tiny if you compare them to the American support for World War II. At that time, 16 million men fought in the effort, which is 20% of all men in the United States. If you break that down to men of fighting age and do not include the elderly or the ill, it's much higher. And if you think about the total national involvement,
6: with efforts like rationing for silk, rubber, gasoline, turning Ford and General Motor factories into tank factories, propaganda posters like "Loose Lips Sink Ships." The proportion of American support for World War II completely blows the support for the Revolutionary War out of the water. Now, we might think to ourselves, and I'm speaking mostly to the American listeners, how is this possible? We learn about the war effort that the colonists were God-fearing liberty lovers who would lay down their lives for freedom. Well, that's true in places like Boston that were heavily affected by British taxation, forced quartering of soldiers in their houses, and having their brother shot in the Boston Massacre. But what if you lived up in the hills in the territories of Tennessee and you had a small plot of land? Your life really wasn't affected at all by the British. And you figured that as long as you went about your business, they wouldn't bother you, which is true, because why would they go that far into the hinterlands? However, if you supported a war effort where you're going to shoot at British troops, then you knew they would definitely come to bother you. So for many people who were away from the Atlantic coast and outside of the colony's populated areas like Boston, New York, and Philadelphia, the rallying cry for the American Revolution didn't have quite the same resonance. To be sure, the initial rally for the American Revolution was impressive. When the British Army marched out to Boston on April 19, 1775, messengers on horseback, which included Boston silversmith Paul Revere, warned New England and sounded the alarm. The next morning, Massachusetts had 12 regiments in the field, and Connecticut soon mobilized a force of 6,000 men, which is one quarter of its military-age men. But this support waned over time. Colonists discovered how difficult and dangerous military service could be. Many men preferred to remain home in the safety of what General George Washington described as their chimney corner. Washington knew that amongst all those enlistees who had rushed to join the effort, after their initial waves of patriotism wore off and the long cold winters came in, he said, "Those who are willing to serve from a belief in the goodness of the cause would amount to little more than a drop in the ocean." As 1776 progressed, many colonies were compelled to entice soldiers with offers of cash bounties, clothing, blankets, and extended furloughs, or enlistment shorter than the normal 1 year of service. So in conclusion, we can see that the war effort was a lot messier and a lot less simple than we usually understand it to be. But in a way, it makes it all that more impressive that Washington and the other founding fathers were actually able to scrabble together a Continental Army and forge a political consensus to win. So we see that on this side of history, things are very neat and tidy, but when we actually get into it, it's a lot messier than we figure it to be. Before we wrap up, I have two announcements. They don't concern things right now, but down the road. So if you're listening to this in the future, I'm speaking on January 2014. And in February and March, I'm going to begin to offer my whole catalog of books on formats besides Kindle. So if you have an e-reader that's Kobo, a Nook, something that uses iTunes or anything else, you'll be able to download my e-books. Also, I will be partnering with a service called Content Reserve, which works to get ebooks into libraries. So if you are in the United States and your library happens to offer ebooks, then by February or March, you should be able to start finding my stuff there. 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I'll even throw in a free history ebook that you can grab right now at michaelrank.net/freebook. 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
7: 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I'm the director of the Science Working Group at Radio Newark. 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
1: This is Rick Pettigrew for the Archaeology Channel and your host for the audio news from Archaeologica. This week's stories, as they do every week, cover a wide array of fascinating places and times all around the world. Excavators in Guatemala report the discovery of a spectacular royal Mayan tomb. Archaeologists in Israel claim that an inscribed shard found in Jerusalem represents royal correspondence with Egypt. Exploration alongside a Roman road in Italy has revealed what is probably a historically documented government way station. And the team excavating at the World Trade Center in New York City unexpectedly has uncovered what appears to be the remains of an 18th century ship. This program is brought to you in part by the Turkish Ministry of Culture and Tourism, offering visitors to Turkey a unique experience among archaeological sites representing thousands of years of cultural heritage. Learn more about the wonders of Turkey at goturkey.com. Thanks go also to our supporting members, without whose help we would not be able to present this program. Please look for membership information at archaeologychannel.org. And now, here's Laura Kelly with the audio news from Archaeologica. We hope you find this to be a valuable part of your day.
2: Welcome to the audio news from Archaeologica. I'm Laura Kelly, and these are the headlines in archaeological and historical news from July 11th to July 17th, 2010. Our first story is from Guatemala, where a team of archaeologists led by Brown University's Stephen Houston has discovered an exceptionally well-preserved tomb of an ancient Mayan king. Located beneath the El Diablo Pyramid in the city of El Zotz, the tomb dates from about AD 350 to 400. Carvings, ceramics, textiles, and the bones of six children, possibly sacrificed at the time of the king's death, filled the tomb. The team suspected they were on the trail of something before they uncovered the actual burial chamber, when they sank a pit into the chamber of a small temple located in front of a sprawling structure dedicated to the sun god, an emblem of Maya rulership. They almost immediately hit a series of blood-red bowls containing human fingers and teeth, all wrapped in some kind of organic substance that left an impression in the plaster. They then dug through layer after layer of flat stones alternating with mud, which probably is what kept the tomb so intact and airtight. They lowered a bare light bulb into the hole, and suddenly Houston saw an explosion of color in all directions, reds, greens, and yellows. They had found a royal tomb, filled with material Houston says he has never seen before, pieces of wood, textiles, thin layers of painted stucco, and cordage. Because the chamber was well sealed for over 1,600 years, no air and little water had entered, and a smell of putrefaction still remained. The tomb measures approximately 6 feet high, 12 feet long, and 4 feet wide. It appears the tomb held an adult male, but the bone analyst, Andrew Scherer, assistant professor of anthropology at Brown, has not yet confirmed the finding. In addition, it seems that 6 children are in the tomb, some with whole bodies and probably 2 solely with skulls. Though the findings are still very new, the group believes the tomb is likely from a king they only know about from hieroglyphic texts. Houston noted that from the tomb's position, time, and richness, and repeated constructions atop the tomb, this is very likely the founder of a dynasty. Houston says the tomb shows the ruler going into the tomb as a ritual dancer, with all the attributes of this role, including many small bells of shell with dog teeth clappers. He may have held a sacrificial blade in one hand. The stone tool researcher on site, Zachary Hruby, suggests Mayans used the blade for cutting and grinding through bone or some other hard material. An untested red organic residue covered its surface. Much work remains since royal tombs are dense with information and require years of study to understand. On the other side of the

0: World in Jerusalem, archaeologists have unearthed the oldest written document ever found in the Holy City. It is a tiny fragment of a letter possibly addressed to Akhenaten, the pharaoh who ruled Egypt during the 14th century BC. Discovered outside Jerusalem's old city walls, the document is a minuscule clay fragment, measuring about 1 square inch, covered with cuneiform script in ancient Akkadian. Dating back some 3,400 years, the fragment appears to have been part of a tablet from the royal archives. According to Wayne Horowitz, a scholar of Assyriology at the Hebrew University Institute of Archaeology, the script on the chip, which includes the words you, you were, later, to do, and them, is very artfully written, indicating a highly skilled scribe most likely wrote it. The fragment is a contemporary of the 380 tablets discovered in the 19th century in Akhenaten's archives at Amarna in Egypt. The son of Amenhotep III and the father of Tutankhamun, Akhenaten introduced a monotheistic religion centered on the sun god Aton and overthrew the pantheon of older gods. The Amarna archives include tablets sent to Akhenaten by the kings who were subservient to him in Canaan and Syria, and provide details about the complex relationships between them. Among these tablets are 6 addressed from Abdi-Heba, the Canaanite ruler of Jerusalem. According to Ayelet Mazar from Hebrew University, the tablet fragment from Jerusalem is most likely part of a message sent from the king of Jerusalem, possibly Abdi-Heba, back to Egypt. The find testifies to the importance of Jerusalem as a major city in the late Bronze Age, long before its conquest by King David, Mazar notes. However, we should point out that other experts on ancient Jerusalem are less than convinced that the shard represents communication with Egypt and suggest that Mazar's claims have political overtones. The oldest known text previously found in Jerusalem was a tablet unearthed in the Shiloh water tunnel in the same area. Celebrating the completion of the tunnel, it dated back to the 8th century BC. This tiny clay fragment predates the tablet by about 600 years. In the Tuscany region of Italy, archaeologists have unearthed the remains of a complex they believe was once a bustling staging post on a major trade route mentioned by the ancient Roman writer Pliny. Because of the size and layout of the building, as well as its location next to a river and a major Roman road, archaeologists conclude it was the well-known Mansio ad Umbronum, or staging post on the river Umbrone, written about by Pliny and another Roman writer known as Anonymous of Ravenna. Mansios were usually stopping places on Roman roads maintained by the central government for the use of those traveling on official business, but the descriptions of the Roman writers suggest this particular site may also have provided additional services. According to Pliny and the anonymous Ravenna writer, the Mansio ad Umbronum was a key point for the storage and redistribution of goods and material arriving by road and sea, thanks to the nearby port where the Umbrone once flowed into the sea. Lending further support to the idea that this structure was the Mansio ad Umbronum were more than 80 coins, as well as dozens of fragments of metal and ceramic objects from across the entire Mediterranean, and in particular from Africa. Of particular interest was a votive terracotta statuette representing the bust of the Greek-Egyptian god Serapis. The discovery comes just a year after a similarly important find in a nearby area of a temple complex dating back to the 4th century AD. Archaeologists believe the two discoveries are almost certain evidence of Roman settlements along the Tuscan coast that played a key role in linking inland towns with Mediterranean and African ports. The Mansio, built around AD 200, functioned for at least a couple of centuries. Our final story is from the United States, where archaeologists at Ground Zero in Lower Manhattan are racing to dig out what appears to be the wooden hull of a stubby 18th century ship. The last time archaeologists found such a momentous discovery was in 1982, when an 18th century cargo ship was uncovered at 175 Water Street. Construction crews stumbled upon the vessel earlier this week as they prepared foundations for the World Trade Center, Vehicle Security Center, and tour bus parking facility site. Archaeologists from AKRF, the firm hired to document finds of interest, are spearheading efforts for the hull's removal to safe ground and more detailed analysis. According to Molly McDonald, the discovery began when a backhoe dug up carved timbers. Excavators quickly found the rib of a vessel and continued to expose the hull over the last week. The segment measures about 32 feet long and may have been dumped along with other landfill to expand the lower end of Manhattan into what used to be the waters of the Hudson River. In a stroke of luck for the archaeologists, the weather in New York this past week has been damp. Had bright sun struck the hull's ribs, they might have started to decompose immediately. Excavation also has uncovered a large anchor, but it is not clear if it belongs to the ship. Digging through layers of mud and oyster shell, excavators in addition have found a semicircular steel collar on a brick base that may have been inside the vessel as some kind of oven or primitive steam boiler. While finding the boat remains an incredible find, the fact they survived the scoops of construction machinery over the years is even more incredible. That wraps up the news for this week. For more stories and daily news updates, visit Archaeologica on the World Wide Web at www.archaeologica.org, where all the news is history. I'm Laura Kelly, and I'll see you next week.
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3: For Scientific American Science Quickly, I'm Rachel Feltman. The President of the United States recently claimed that the use of acetaminophen, commonly known by the brand name Tylenol, during pregnancy and early childhood could be linked to autism in kids. But these claims aren't supported by the scientific evidence, and they highlight a much bigger problem. We know shockingly little about medication safety during pregnancy. For decades, pregnant people have been excluded from most clinical trials, leaving doctors and patients to make decisions with incomplete information. As many as 80 to 90% of people take prescription medication during pregnancy, yet fewer than 1% of clinical trials include them, according to a recent study. The result is a healthcare system that protects pregnant people from research rather than through it. Here to explain why we lack this crucial data and what needs to change is Tanya Lewis, Senior Health Desk Editor at Scientific American. Tanya, thanks so much for coming on to chat with us.
4: Yeah, thanks so much for having me.
3: So pregnancy and medication has been in the news a lot lately, primarily because of the alleged connection between acetaminophen and autism in kids. Before we get into all of the stuff you unpacked in your recent piece, could you give us just sort of a brief overview of those headlines?
4: So yeah, you may have heard that recently Donald Trump and his health secretary had a press conference where they announced acetaminophen could be linked to autism in a child of a pregnant person who takes the drug. Now, there is not any good high-quality evidence to support this link. It is based on correlations in studies that are poorly done and don't control for the fact that, for example, Tylenol is often given to treat infections, which are themselves associated with autism in some studies. So there were a lot of, you know, confounding factors and variables that were not really mentioned at the press conference. And Tylenol is a drug that has been widely prescribed for children and pregnant people for, you know, decades, and is known from clinical evidence and from studies to be generally safe at the prescribed doses. So this is obviously another case of, I guess, the administration going out beyond the evidence and making a claim that doesn't really bear out in the data.
3: Yeah. And I think this struck a particular chord with people because the recommendations around medication and pregnancy are already so fraught, so confusing, so restrictive. I believe the president said something about pregnant people needing to tough it out instead of taking Tylenol. And given that Tylenol is the safe option for pain and fever relief during pregnancy, as opposed to ibuprofen, which has like known actual risks, it started a lot of conversations about how much is lacking in our actual evidence-based recommendations on medication and pregnancy. And you dove into that in a recent piece. Could you start by just telling us sort of where we are in terms of how much research has been done on medication and pregnancy?
4: Yeah, absolutely. I mean, you put your finger right on the button there with the fact that although Tylenol itself has been fairly well studied in pregnancy and is widely recommended because it is sort of the only quote unquote safe option for pain relief that is not, you know, associated with known defects to the fetus or anything like that. While that's true, the reality is that there is just not a huge amount of research on pregnant people and medications because by definition, many pregnant people have been left out or excluded from studies of drugs. There are some historical reasons for this. This really goes back to the days of thalidomide, which was a medication prescribed to treat morning sickness in Europe in the 1950s and 60s. And that medication, as we know, you know, was found later to cause horrible birth defects. And so that really, you know, rightfully kind of jolted people to the potential for negative effects of medications in pregnancy. But as a result of that whole experience, what happened was that Congress decided to require more controlled studies of drugs, which was a good thing. I mean, they didn't really routinely do this for all drugs. So that was a good thing. The only downside was that they decided to classify pregnant people as vulnerable individuals and therefore not capable of giving informed consent for these kinds of studies. And that meant that in practice, they were totally excluded and we know nothing or very little about a lot of drugs in pregnancy because they just simply haven't been studied in pregnancy.
3: So what kind of studies are researchers able to use to look at medication in pregnancy and what are the shortcomings there?
4: Right. So, I mean, this is something that we can and should be studying. I have talked to a number of researchers and OBGYNs who have said, like, you know, there are ways to study medications safely in pregnant people. For example, we often do what are called observational studies, where we look at pregnant people who are taking drugs already to treat a chronic health condition like diabetes or heart disease or even an infection like HIV. And these are drugs that they cannot stop taking. These are, you know, life-saving drugs. And we can study the effects, if there are any, on the fetus by looking at these people. But we can also do studies where we look at maybe people who have given birth to two different kids and they took the drug during one pregnancy but not the other, if it's a drug like Tylenol, for example. There are these studies and you can compare them and everything else is sort of the same between these individuals except that one was exposed to the drug and the other one was not. So that's one way to do it. And then, of course, you know, in terms of clinical trials, those are the studies that are done before a drug is approved. And some of those safety studies that happen, you know, before it even makes it into a human clinical trial. So we study these drugs on animals. We study them just for safety in a small population of people. And those studies can be done in non-pregnant individuals. And we can prove that a drug may be safe before we actually give it to a pregnant person. And then we can look for any adverse effects in that population. So there are definitely ways to study this. There have been studies, just to put some numbers on it, you know, fewer than 1% of clinical trials right now include pregnant people. So this is a huge gap in our knowledge. And as some of the researchers who talked to me have said, you know, we've been protecting pregnant people from research instead of through research. And so we need to change that because it's very important to take care of both the health of the mother and the fetus. If you don't treat a disease that's really dangerous or unhealthy for the mom, then the baby is also going to be affected. So, you know, we need to treat the whole pair.
3: Yeah. One thing that really stood out to me in your piece were these estimates of how things would have gone if we had sort of randomized clinical trials for
5: drugs that did prove to be dangerous to the fetus. Because, you know, I think there's understandably this like specter of the fetuses who might be harmed in the course of a clinical trial for us to get that data. But people have thought about that and compared that to the actual harm that has occurred. So could you tell us a little bit more about that?
4: Yeah, totally. I mean, if you think about thalidomide, for example, that drug resulted in birth defects for 10,000 kids or more. So if there had been a clinical trial of thalidomide in, say, 200 people, 33 of those kids would have had serious birth defects, but that would have prevented 8,000 birth defects in other kids because we would have had that knowledge, and then therefore those pregnant people would not have taken the drug during their pregnancy. So we're talking about studying these drugs in a small and controlled population of people who knowingly consent, knowing, you know, what the potential risks might be. And that is hopefully going to save many, many more individuals and kids from potential harm. So it's never easy to think about, you know, any kind of harm to a fetus or a pregnant person. But by not studying these drugs in those individuals, we are going blind effectively, and we're not giving pregnant people the evidence that they need to make informed and safe choices during their pregnancy. And the reality is that 80 to 90% of pregnant people take some prescription drug during their pregnancy. So it's not like they're not taking these drugs, they're just taking them without evidence, just off the best advice of their doctors. And that's nobody's fault. It's just the reality is that there isn't enough data out there to really give people super informed choices about most of these drugs. Now, there are some drugs, I should say, that are well studied and fairly known to be safe. One example of a drug that's been fairly well studied in pregnant people is SSRIs, which are antidepressants. And many pregnant people with depression or, you know, other mental health disorders need these drugs in order to function. It's not like a optional choice here. We know that poor mental health is one of the leading causes of postpartum mortality. So this is a huge problem in the US and other countries. We need to treat people who have these mental health issues. But this is always a conversation that people have to have with their doctors. And if we can give them good evidence and studies to support those decisions, then everyone is safer.
5: Thank you so much for coming on to talk us through this.
4: Yeah, thanks so much for having me. It's been a pleasure.
5: That's all for today's episode. We'll be back on Monday with our weekly science news roundup. Science Quickly is produced by me, Rachel Feltman, along with Fonda Mwangi and Jeff Delvisio. This episode was edited by Alex Seguiera. Shana Poses and Aaron Shattuck fact check our show. Our theme music was composed by Dominic Smith. 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For Scientific American, this is Rachel Feltman. Have a great weekend.

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3: This is the World Industrial News for Monday, October 12th. 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Arizona Public Service plans to boost outlays about 12% to approximately $10.8 billion over the 2025 through 2028 period. That sum includes actual spending for 2025, as well as about $440 million for the planned conversion of the Chola Generation Station to burn natural gas. Industrial Info Resources is tracking about 59 APS capital and maintenance projects, valued at about $7.1 billion. Some 68,000 barrels of oil equivalent in net production changed hands last week when Devon Energy announced Thursday it was divesting from the Eagle Ford Shale Basin in a deal with Crescent Energy. Data from Industrial Info Resources. Global market intelligence on Devon's resources run deep. Industrial Info Resources' coverage of the pharmaceutical biotech industry includes not only the drugs, active pharmaceutical ingredients, and the related labs and research facilities, but also other essential medical products, including syringes, wound dressings, and packaged intravenous solutions. The manufacture of these essential items represents a steady source of construction investment throughout the country. An appeals court reinstated environmental licenses to Brazil's Grota do Cirilo mine, allowing Sigma Lithium to resume operations. Sigma expects an annual production of 330,000 tons of lithium oxide concentrate by year-end 2027. Sigma's lithium growth could pave the way for further lithium mine and manufacturing developments. EU steel exports fell sharply in the first half of 2026, while crude steel production continued to falter, reaching a historic low of 125.8 million ton in 2025. Europe's steel market remains under significant pressure, according to the European Steel Association, with exports falling sharply, production at historic lows, and demand expected to remain almost flat in 2026. For details on these and other breaking news, read the full stories at industrialinfo.com. I'm Christine Ramos, reporting for Industrial Info News.

0: Question of the Week from the Naked Scientists.
1: Hello and welcome to Question of the Week. I'm Claire Armstrong and today I've put on my thinking cap to tackle this question from Robert.
2: Is it possible to unlearn what we have already learned?
1: Interesting question, Robert. To get to the bottom of it, I recruited Cambridge University neuroscientist Laura Ford.
3: So to start to answer this question, it's important to think about what learning is at the neuronal level. So we have two nerve cells that are talking to each other, really. There's a message that's sent from one cell and it's received to the other neuron. And this is a reinforced connection because we use it very often and we're learning and recalling information. So what we need to do is try and encourage that neuron to talk to another neuron. And that's the process of unlearning.
1: So by changing which neurons talk to one another, it is possible to unlearn something.
3: Absolutely. It is essential that we're able to unlearn things. So if we think of an example, we have a baby crying and we want to comfort that baby in the middle of the night to allow them to go back to sleep. And so baby will learn, it will associate that when it cries, then it will have a cuddle. So for the sake of our sanity, we obviously want the child to unlearn this behaviour. So we'll undertake a process which is called extinction, which is this idea of just kind of dose dependently, i.e. just slowly creeping away and letting the child know that you're there, but allowing them to learn how to self-soothe.
1: So what exactly is going on in baby's brain when this is happening?
3: Neurons, they form networks, they talk to each other. The more they talk to each other, the better friends they become, and put it this way. It becomes almost hardwired in the system when we learn something, and this happens very heavily throughout the process of when we're growing up and we're learning and acquiring new information. But we can, with a lot of encouragement, persuade that neuron to talk to a different neuron and make friends with them instead. And this is a process of unlearning. And that may be harder than acquiring information just when you're learning off pat, but it certainly can be done and in some cases is essential.
1: Thanks, Laura. I'll bear that in mind next time I notice a bad habit. I guess this means there's hope that one day I can shake them off. Next time on Question of the Week, we'll be squeezing out the answer to this question.
4: Why does line drawing make clothes rough?
1: If you think you know the answer, then we'd love to hear from you. Tweet us at Naked Scientists, find us on Facebook, or of course there's always the forum. 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Thanks for listening. I'm Claire Armstrong and this has been Question of the Week. See you next time.
0: Question of the Week is part of the Naked Scientists podcast and supported by the Wellcome Trust and UK FAST. 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
6: 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Now, an international

0: collaboration is setting the stage for the next exploration of Jupiter's icy moon.
1: This is Discovery Now with Jennifer Poley.
0: In 2020, NASA's Jupiter Europa Orbiter, or JEO, will embark on a mission to investigate the habitability of Europa, Jupiter's icy moon. Evidence of a watery ocean beneath its icy crust has many scientists theorizing that Europa could provide a habitat for life. JEO is part of a joint NASA and European Space Agency mission, focusing on Jupiter, its moons, and its environment. Before conducting extensive mapping of Europa, JEO will tour the entire Jovian system, making routine observations of the giant planet and its other moons, Io, Ganymede, and Callisto. An international team is currently defining the science content for NASA's orbiter. William Moore, Hampton University professor in residence at the National Institute of Aerospace, is one member of that team. They say it takes a village, but for this mission, it takes a global scientific community filled with passion and dedication. This is Jennifer Pulley for Discovery Now.
1: Discovery Now is written and produced by the National Institute of Aerospace. Funding for Discovery Now provided by a grant from the American Institute of Aeronautics and Astronautics.
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7: Hello, and welcome to Distillations, weekly extracts from the past, present, and future of chemistry. I'm Mayor Rindy. This week, we're bringing you highlights from our favorite past episodes. We'll listen back to a discussion about posthumous miracles and revisit a crackling commentary about pop rocks. That's all coming up on today's Best Of episode of Distillations. Not every element we've explored on our show can be found on the periodic table. In our Love Show from a while back, we looked at an element that was once considered the source of human desire. Our former host, Robert Hicks, has more in the Element of the Week.
8: Fire was one of the four classical elements in ancient Greek philosophy, along with earth, air, and wind. This concept of fire was not the thing that burns, but rather an abstract principle associated with hot and dry qualities. The ancient Greeks thought of the heart as the body's furnace, the place where air was converted to vital force. Ancient and medieval physicians believed that an unusual amount of fire in the heart affected the rest of the body. An unrequited lover could become physically ill as his humors became unbalanced, leading to anxiety, loss of appetite, and despair. People born in the summer, when the weather was hot and dry, were presumed to have a more fiery temperament, with an excess of yellow bile. It's not without reason that people born under the fire signs, Aries, Leo, and Sagittarius, are supposed to be hot-tempered. In a philosophical system where fire and passion were determined by the humors, lovesickness could be preordained by a person's birthday. Fire eventually lost favor as an element, but its influence burns on in the way we talk about love and longing. And that's it for the Element of the Week.
7: Next up, we'll listen to an interview with Jackie Duffin, a hematologist and historian of medicine at Queen's University in Ontario. She spoke with CHF's Audra Wolf about the Vatican's Miracle Verification Unit and the process of proving sainthood.
9: Good morning, Jackie. Welcome to Distillations.
10: Thank you for inviting me.
9: You offered a medical report on a leukemia case that was important in establishing a case for sainthood. Can you tell us about your experience with that?
10: When I was first asked for my medical opinion on the case, I didn't realize that it was a case for canonization. I thought that Perhaps it was a lawsuit, and I was asked to read a set of bone marrows, blind, without knowing who the patient was or what the treatments were, and then give an opinion on the course of the leukemia that the patient had. And I handed in the report, expecting perhaps that the patient was dead and maybe the doctor was being sued. And it turned out that the patient was still alive and that her case was being considered as a miracle, the final miracle in the dossier of the first Canadian saint to be canonized.
9: Now, you're a historian as well as a physician, and your involvement with this kind of sparked some interest in how this process worked. And I've read that you've looked at the records of over 600 miracles. What are some of the patterns that emerge?
10: My research in the Vatican archives was sparked by that experience as a hematologist. I wondered what the other miracles were. And now my research is up to 1,400 miracles between the years of 1588 and 1999. And what I have found is that about 96% of these miracles are healings from physical illness. That was something that I didn't know at the outset, and I found it interesting that the ways in which the Church endorses evidence of the saints' ability to work wonders or evidence of their proximity to God is in healing.
9: What constitutes a medical miracle from the Catholic Church's point of view?
10: The Church doesn't have a strict definition of what is a medical miracle. Rather, the miracles emerge from the faithful people who pray to the future saints. They believe that something happened that wasn't expected to happen, and they come forward with their stories to their priests and to the people in their community. And if the Church is convinced that it's worth investigation, then a tribunal is set up to interrogate not only the patient, but their entire family, all the people in their sphere, including their priests and the nuns and nurses who might have looked after them, and also the doctors.
9: How have modern therapeutics and diagnostic tools changed what counts as a miracle?
10: Modern science was always incorporated. So if it was a 16th century miracle, they were using the latest and greatest ideas that were out and about in the 16th century. The same for the 17th and 18th and 19th centuries. So as soon as a technology or an idea had been invented, it would soon appear in the testimony of these stories. It seems that the Vatican experts are looking for two things. First, they're looking that the patient was treated with the best science available at any given time, and they're looking for the doctors to be willing to say that the patient was going to die anyway. So one of the things they're looking for is medical surprise. They're looking for the doctor to be very surprised at the outcome.
9: Has your research on miracles and your kind of involvement with this case changed your attitudes about faith and health?
10: Oh, yes, in many ways. I have always had patients who are believers. I now understand that and accept it more easily. I also understand from my patients and also from this research that healing is about a lot more than what your blood tests show and what your weight is and what the x-rays show. Another thing it has done is loosened up my attitude towards medical science. I see it as a form of belief as well. And in many ways, it is parallel to the kinds of beliefs that inform the people who pray to the saints.
9: Thanks so much, Jackie.
10: My pleasure.
7: Jackie Duffin is Hannah Professor in the History of Medicine at Queen's University in Kingston, Ontario. Her new book, Medical Miracles, Doctors, Saints, and Healing in the Modern World, will be released in October by Oxford University Press. Have comments or questions about something you've heard on our show? 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You're listening to the best of Distillations. I'm Mayor Rindy. Finally today, from our sound episode, we'll listen back to a piece on the snap and crackle of pop rocks. Jennifer Dionisio has more in Chemistry in Your Cupboard.
3: Pop rocks were invented in 1956 and introduced to market in 1975 by William A. Mitchell, a food chemist at General Foods. A master of novelty snacks, Mitchell also invented Tang, Kwikset Jell-O, Cool Whip, and powdered egg whites. Pop rocks are made by subjecting the sugary candy to high-pressure carbon dioxide gas while still in liquid form. As the candy cools off and solidifies, microscopic bubbles of CO2 are formed throughout. In fact, if you look at the candy with a magnifying glass, you can actually see the bubbles of trapped gas. When you eat Pop Rocks, the moisture in your mouth melts the candy and releases the carbon dioxide, creating its signature pop and sizzle. The well-circulated urban legend says that if you eat Pop Rocks and drink carbonated soda at the same time, so much gas will be released that your stomach will explode. Remember Mikey, the kid from the Life cereal commercials? He supposedly died this way. Like most urban legends, this isn't true, but reality didn't stop an onslaught of parental concern. The FDA even set up a hotline to announce the candy's harmlessness. General Foods tried to fight back by taking out full-page advertisements in over 45 major publications and sending Mitchell all over the country to demonstrate the candy's safety. General Foods stopped selling the candy in 1983, which further fueled the urban legend. Today, Pop Rocks are manufactured and sold by Zeta Espacial S.A., a candy company in Spain. Incidentally, Mitchell was actually trying to create instant soda when he stumbled upon this explosively sweet invention. And that's today's Chemistry in Your Cupboard. I'm Jennifer Dionisio.
7: 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And that's it for this week's episode of The Best of Distillations. We'll be back next time with an all-new show. Until then, I'm Mayor Indy. 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Mia Lobel is our senior producer, with help this week from Lissa Rome. Our assistant producer is Victoria Indeviro, and our executive producer is Audra Wolf. 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
13: 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I'm Wayne Shepherd with Dave Zanotti. How do we go about forgiving others, Dave?
14: Forgiveness is a gift of God's grace, and it is available if we ask Him. Now, sometimes it means we have to say words, even write words down. Tim Allen talking about this. He heard Erica Kirk forgive her husband's shooter. It so touched him that he sent a letter out. He said made a post saying on X. He said, "I realize now that for 64 years I've held someone in bondage, a drunk driver who killed my dad, and I write this down now. I forgive him." Sometimes you have to write it down or say it out loud or say it in prayer and ask God to make it true in your life. But it helps if you start with the words. It also helps if we understand that we are all born here captive. We are born behind enemy lines, lost from the beginning, in desperate need for a rebirth to be reunited with God in Christ, separated by our sinfulness. And when God reunites us and pays the price for us, He extends to us the grace to say, "You may have sinned against me, but more significantly, you sinned against God. He forgives you. How could I do anything less?" Because we live in a life of God's love. And we need His help to get it done. I'll tell you, it touched me when I saw what Tim Allen had to say about the death of his dad and the drunk driver. I think people are being touched all over the world right now by the need for forgiveness. And I would just urge everyone, if you don't know how, ask God. It's His specialty. He'll answer that prayer.
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7: Profile America, Sunday, October 10th. After a rather muted observance last year, tomorrow is the start of National School Lunch Week, a name that probably conjures up visions of peanut butter and jelly sandwiches and other somewhat mysterious cafeteria substances. But rather, it recognizes the wholesome lunches being served to school children nationwide and thanks the people who prepare and serve them. There is a recognized link between nutrition and the ability of a child to learn. This led to the National School Lunch Act in 1946. There are now some 58.6 million school-aged children. 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Some 12 million of these children also eat breakfast at school. You can find more facts about America's people, places, and economy from the American Community Survey at census.gov.
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17: Today, we worship words. The University of Houston's College of Engineering presents this series about the machines that make our civilization run and the people whose ingenuity created them. An alien species surrounded me when I was young, a class of adults who fluently read and absorbed words, last remnants of a freewheeling 1920s intelligentsia. The priesthood of witty words was a high calling if you qualified. I never would. I could hardly read. I saw only a higher life form in these people. After 1938, I heard them on the popular radio show Information Please. Listeners sent arcane questions to a panel of savants who either answered or made up witty rejoinders. They were the cream of the clever, names like Bennett Cerf, Oscar Levant, George Kaufman. The crown prince and host of Information Please was a man named Clifton Fadiman. Even now, I hear Fadiman's plummy voice, all that inaccessible knowledge, the panel so happy with its vast store of unintegrated fact, and my literate parents trying to keep up with them. Fadiman was born in 1902. His uncle was William James Sidis, famous child prodigy who entered Harvard at 11. Fadiman worked in publishing, editor-in-chief of Simon Schuster, book review editor for The New Yorker. His writings were fluent, if fragmentary, edited volumes, introductions, collections of essays and commentary. He never did provide a book-length work of his own. All this came back in a rush when my wife gave me his edited collection of anecdotes, so many odd bits. When Isaac Bashevis Singer was asked if we should believe in free will, he shot back, "We have to. We have no choice." Then there's the archetypical witty intellectual Voltaire. Fadiman claims that Rousseau sent Voltaire a poem titled Ode to Posterity and got back a letter saying that the poem was unlikely to reach its destination. Most intriguing of Fadiman's output are two books on mathematics, sort of. Fadiman allows that he never really took to math, but reading about it can be a lot of fun. He offers short stories along with odds and ends. I like the bit about Merbius strips. A mathematician confided that a Merbius strip is one-sided, and you'll get quite a laugh if you cut one in half, for it stays in one piece when divided. Fadiman's book, The Lifetime Reading Plan, gives short introductions to all sorts of classic literature, thumbnail sketches of authors and a word about what they offer. His comments on Mark Twain give the flavor. He says that Twain and Henry James reflect two powerful forces in literature and thought. The first, native, humorous, and in the best sense, popular. The second, Anglo-European American, deeply analytic, and in the best sense, aristocratic. So did Fadiman lose his way? The school, he wrote, is a greater invention than the internal combustion engine. Taken at face value, who could object? Taken in context, Fadiman, like Plato, seems to regard anything mechanical as beneath our dignity. He represented that baffling world of my childhood where being literary was sacred, quite beyond anything that might come of it. I'm John Leinhardt at the University of Houston, where we're interested in the way inventive minds work.
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19: I'll have a seed and red berry salad, some meat, maybe squirrel carpaccio.
20: Light meal for me. 2 raw grouse eggs, acorns, oh, and a side of larvae.
19: Ooh, these stone menus are heavy.
18: And today, how we eat?
21: Excuse me, can I ask you, what's your name?
22: Eric.
21: Eric, what are you eating there?
22: It's a hot pastrami with cheese.
21: A hot pastrami with cheese. And what is it? Is that a bread or what?
22: It's a Asiago roll.
21: You seem to have a side there.
22: Chips and a vitamin water.
21: And what about you? Simon, is it?
23: Yeah, that's right.
21: Well, describe what you got there.
23: Turkey sandwich. And then the inside, I got a bacon, you know. I got a cheese, you know. I also ordered chips for the side. Yeah.
21: And you don't find that bread disagrees with your body chemistry or anything like that?
23: Not really.
24: My name is Dan Gonzalez, and I'm having a turkey club sandwich with pepper jack cheese, bacon, and it's delicious.
21: This is what you eat every day, and you've been doing it for a while.
24: No, I don't eat this every day. No, not every day. No. I wouldn't be looking as good as I do right now. But it is delicious.
21: Imagine for going the bread and the mayonnaise and the chips that these guys are eating and dining on what our caveman ancestors ate 100,000 years ago. Would that be a diet that's better attuned to our bodies? Well, some people say yes. Although others say that a diet for humans that, you know, was appropriate in the Stone Age is not appropriate for those who are living in the Space Age. I'm Seth Chostak, headed back to the studio. Let me grab my burger and soda here.
18: And I'm Molly Bentley. This is our monthly look at critical thinking on Big Picture Science Skeptic Check, where we separate fact from fiction and ask why we believe what we do. This episode, the Paleo Diet. Is it really a better way to eat today?
21: Well, it's at least popular now, and it does seem reasonable that we should be eating what our ancestors ate for millions of years. After all, the Paleolithic era, that extended from about 2 million years ago to roughly 10,000 years ago, and that includes 95% of all human history. Homo sapiens have been stomping about the planet for the last 200,000 years. And some of what those diners at Rogers Deli here in Mountain View were eating were modern variations of what our caveman ancestors might have munched on. You know, some meat, some parts of the vitamin water, mainly the water part.
18: But our Stone Age ancestors would not have eaten bread or chips because there was no refined flour, and cheese would have been out too. There were no dairy farms. Their diet did include a lot of vegetables and fruits, so maybe we should all go paleo. And as one of the diners boasted at Rogers Deli, he wants to be fit and look good. Well, we all want that, and we want to be healthy. And everyone seems to agree that it matters what we eat.
21: And for the man behind the paleo diet, Lauren Cordain, well, he figures it's a corrective to the excesses of our modern-day eating habits. Hang on, let me finish my soda here. We consume too much sugar, salt, and fat, and we are fatter. Dr. Cordain is a professor of health and exercise science at Colorado State University, and he says the paleo diet is a lot of what our modern menu is not.
25: Just about anything that you could find in your local supermarket that's not processed foods, that's fresh fruits, vegetables, meats, eggs, seafood, fish, nuts and seeds.
21: So it's not that I would be served exotica, it's just that I would be served a selection of things.
25: Yeah, you can be served, you can order in restaurants and get pretty close to eating paleo, and this is contemporary paleo, obviously. We're emulating the characteristics of our Stone Age ancestors. We can't exactly duplicate them, but by mimicking the food groups that they ate, we can do pretty well in our local supermarket.
21: Okay, well, what would I not find at the table? I mean, you said no processed foods. Maybe you could give me some examples of things that we eat a lot of, generally speaking, that are processed that wouldn't make it onto the paleo menu.
25: Well, let me give you, for instance, we did a study we published in the American Journal of Clinical Nutrition. We analyzed the diets of the average American, and it turns out that 70% of the calories comes from four foods. They come from refined sugars, refined grains, refined vegetable oils, and dairy products. So every single day of your life, if you're an average American, 70% of your calories come from those same four foods. Now we combine them and we call them cookies and cakes and pizza and chips and what have you, but those four foods are the balance of the typical American diet. And with the paleo diet, we're trying to get people away from those four foods and get them into healthy living foods, fresh fruits, fresh vegetables, healthy meats, seafood, fish.
21: Well, a lot of that sounds like the, if you will, conventional wisdom. You know, eat more of fruits and veggies, and normally they say go easy on the red meats and that sort of thing. What distinguishes the paleo diet from this sort of background advice that everybody seems to get all the time?
25: Well, I think, you know, what we're trying to do is we're looking at the diets of our Stone Age ancestors, and clearly they've been around for about 2.5 million years, and the environment that they lived in are what shaped our current genome. And if we go back 2.5 million years, our ancestors never consumed dairy products, nor did they ever eat cereal grains. And so those would be the only two parts of this diet that most nutritionists might have trouble with. But actually, that's a good thing by getting rid of cereal grains. Cereal grains are much less nutritionally dense than either fruits, vegetables, meats, or seafood and fish. And to be honest with you, dairy products, except for calcium, is a nutritional lightweight as well and doesn't fare very well at all when compared to fresh fruits, vegetables, meats, and fish.
21: So the motivation here, or should I say the rationale for the paleo diet, is that we've been wired up by evolution, by a couple of million years of evolution, to eat what these Stone Age ancestors ate. I mean, that's the idea, right?
25: That's right. And what we found, and many scientists around the world have found, is that when we introduce processed foods, refined sugars, refined grains, refined vegetable oils, they have nutritional characteristics that are discordant with our genome. And when we have discordance between our environment in our genome, it typically, whether you're a human or any other animal, it produces disease and ill health.
21: Is there good evidence that these hunter-gatherers who were enjoying the paleo diet back when they were paleo were especially healthy or perhaps more healthy than we are?
25: Yeah, we've actually published a number of scientific papers in our group. We have an internationally based group with scientists, anthropologists, and physicians from all over the world. And our colleagues have gone into the field and studied contemporary hunter-gatherers. Now, what they do have is, what they don't have is they don't have the diseases that afflict us all, the chronic diseases of civilization, the metabolic syndrome, overweight, obesity, cancer, heart disease, diabetes, and so forth. Those symptoms afflict 70% or more of our society. Those diseases and symptoms are basically non-existent in hunter-gatherer societies, and we've outlined them in the literature over the last 100 years, historically studied hunter-gatherers. So you're absolutely right, is that they were free of the chronic diseases that plague us, but they got other things. So they might be dying of snake bite. They broke their leg with a compound fracture. There was no modern medicine to fix it. There were no antibiotics and what have you, but what we're advocating is to take the best of their world and leave the worst behind. So let's follow their dietary patterns, maybe some of their exercise patterns, and take advantage of modern medicine and health care.
21: But they may have been healthier, but could they simply have been healthier on the basis of the fact that they didn't live very long? I mean, the
25: average... that question is very intuitive, and many people come up with it. And as a matter of fact, it's so intuitive that my colleagues and I have written at least two papers suggesting that. Now, we do find people that make it to their 50s, 60s, and 70s and beyond, but what we don't find is we don't find these chronic diseases that take us all out as we progress.
21: Lauren, you're the founder of the paleo diet. I guess maybe our ancestors who ate it can be said to be the true founders. I don't know. But how did your discovery come about? I mean, how did you...
25: Well, first off, that's flattering that maybe that's my image in the popular press and what have you. But I don't think any single person founded this concept. This concept goes all the way back to Darwin, the notion of natural selection through evolution through natural selection. And I would have to say that one of the major names that was involved in starting

0: and professional that have been responsible for bringing this thing to kind of the worldwide phenomena that it's become in the last 3 years.
1: The paleo diet is high on protein, not so high on refined grains and so forth. I mean, you know, lots of meat and eggs. That sounds kind of tasty, actually. But on the other hand, could we feed the world if we were required to feed them all that kind of a diet?
0: No, and that's really what's kind of ironic about this whole concept is the diet that our species is genetically adapted to. Now most people in the world can't afford it. Now, having said that, Western people, people in the United States, Europe, and most westernized societies, they pretty much can afford to eat what they would like. And so what they do eat are 70% of their calories, those same four food groups, and it costs enormous amounts for health care and medical care and what have you. So we can change our diets in the Western world, and we can eat closer to the way that our ancestors did. Unfortunately, many of the people in the world simply cannot.
1: Finally, Lauren, when you invite people over for dinner, I assume you do that. What do you serve?
0: Of course I do. What do you think I am, a hermit?
1: you serve them the paleo diet?
0: Well, of course we do. You know, we practice what we preach. And, you know, you don't offer your guests when they come over cigarettes or things that are going to hurt their health. You want to, you know, give them tasty food, which we do. And I think that you can consume this type of diet and not even know that you're doing it because, you know, you don't have to have refined sugars. You don't have to have salt in everything. You don't have to have processed foods. You know, what's wrong with some grilled salmon on your barbecue along with some steamed broccoli and a nice big salad and maybe a bowl of blackberries for dessert? Doesn't that sound pretty good?
1: It sounds pretty good. Lauren Cordain, thank you so very much for talking with me.
0: Thank you very much. I've really enjoyed doing this interview.
2: Lauren Cordain is a professor of health and exercise science at Colorado State University, and he has helped shape the modern-day paleo diet. His book, The Paleo Diet.
1: Well, who's going to argue with eating more fresh fruits and seeds and stuff like that? The intrinsic appeal of this whole idea is that, look, you know, for millions of years, we were wired up to eat the paleo diet by definition. Now we all succumb to cancer or diabetes or heart disease, and these guys didn't. So it's very tempting to think that this might be the reason. And if we could only revert to that earlier dining style, we wouldn't get sick.
2: And we'll look more closely at that idea of whether we are wired for the paleo diet a little bit later. Well, perhaps the paleo diet is a fad. If it is, it's not the first. Some of today's fashionable celebrity diets were first followed by monks in the Middle Ages.
1: That's next. It's Skeptic Check, our monthly look at critical thinking from Big Picture Science.

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2: Now the news. I'm Ong Zihang. Peng Liyuan, wife of Chinese President Xi Jinping, has called on the international community to further advance women's education for their access to digital and intelligent technologies. She made the remarks via video link at the award ceremony of this year's UNESCO Prize for Girls and Women's Education in Paris. Peng is also a special envoy of the UNESCO for the advancement of girls and women's education. She urged the international community to work together to enhance women's vocational education and training. Peng said China is committed to helping women in the country receive better education and live a life of purpose. China and the European Union have reiterated that they will properly handle differences under World Trade Organization rules and remain committed to stabilizing bilateral

to trade relations. They came to that agreement of the second round of consultations between Chinese Commerce Minister Wang Wentao and EU Trade Chief Maroš Šefčovič. China and the EU reached a list of outcomes covering trade and investment balances, export controls, intellectual property rights, and the WTO reform. The two sides will continue to explore the feasibility of lowering tariffs on some products. China is ready to facilitate export license approvals of rare earths and permanent magnets to Europe, while the EU and members will expedite key licensing cases involving dual-use items. Reports say Japanese right-wing groups are allegedly feeding manipulated World War II data into major AI models. China says the move aims to distort global perceptions of the war, whitewash Japan's wartime aggression, and pave the way for its remilitarization. A spokesperson for China's foreign ministry stressed that artificial intelligence should not be used to falsify historical truth or whitewash responsibility. The presidents of Russia and the US have held a phone call to discuss the Ukraine crisis and energy supply. Russia reaffirmed readiness to supply oil and petroleum products to the US and global markets. President Vladimir Putin said he's confident that this will have a positive impact on the global economy. The talks also covered the situation surrounding Iran and various aspects of bilateral relations. US President Donald Trump also confirmed the phone call, expressing confidence that the Russian diesel fuel supplies will help bring down global diesel prices. A 7.2 magnitude earthquake has struck Panama, with tremors felt in the capital. The epicenter is 39 kilometers northwest of Tenosi, Los Santos. Videos on social media show the roof of the Albrook bus terminal swaying and windows shaking violently in several buildings. A tsunami threat has been issued, warning that tsunami waves are possible along parts of the coasts of several Latin American countries. No casualties have been reported among staff of Chinese companies and organizations or members of the local Chinese community. Ethiopia's government has called for the immediate withdrawal of Eritrean troops from its territory in a letter to the United Nations Security Council. Addis Ababa said Eritrean forces had deployed up to 60 kilometers into northern Ethiopia. Eritrea's information minister called reports of an Eritrean incursion part of an Ethiopian plan to justify a war of aggression against its country. The Horn of Africa neighbors recently severed diplomatic ties. Ethiopia accused Eritrea of backing a rebel alliance battling government troops, which Eritrea denied. Japan's cabinet has approved a bill to temporarily cut tax while introducing an income-based benefit program. It reduces consumption taxes on food and beverages from 8% to 1% for 2 years, starting in fiscal 2027, which begins next April. The measures are expected to cost the government about 10 trillion yen, or $63 billion, in revenue over 2 years, raising concerns about Japan's fiscal health, which is already among the weakest of the advanced economies. The proposed reduction will mark the first cut in Japan's consumption tax rate since it was introduced in 1989. In tennis action from the China Open, Zheng Jinwen has reached the semifinals with a straight set win over Elena Svitolina. The Ukrainian player is Zheng's first opponent from the world's top 10 at the tournament in Beijing. The Chinese Olympic champion has now equaled her best result at the China Open. And that's the news. I'm Wang Zhang.

0: Today is October 10th on Tidbits in Time, an adventurous day. Stay with me to hear about the auspicious founding of a military academy. We'll talk about the terrorists who got away, look on while governments give outer space away, and remember the battle that changed the course of European culture. All that plus, it's a famous best-selling author's birthday, and we'll tell you who it is when Tidbits in Time continues in just a couple seconds. So stick around. October 10, 1845 saw the establishment of the U.S. Naval Academy in Annapolis, Maryland. Nicknames used by its graduates and rivals include the Boat School and Canoe U. Its famous graduates include Roger Staubach, Ross Perot, David Robinson, and former Congressman Charlie Wilson, just to name a few. It also has 73 Medal of Honor awardees, 52 astronauts, 2 Nobel Prize winners, 5 governors, and 1 president so far. On October 10, 1980, jet fighters from the USS Saratoga intercepted an Egypt Air 737 carrying 4 Palestinian Liberation Front terrorists from Egypt to safety. These 4 had pirated a cruise ship, murdered an American passenger, and were given aid by the Egyptian government after their threat to kill more. The U.S. jets persuaded the captain of the Egypt airplane to divert to a NATO joint base in Italy. SEAL Team 6 met them on the runway, but diplomats let them go. On October 10, 1967, outer space was given away by many governments. The Treaty on Principles Governing the Activities of States in the Exploration and Use of Outer Space, including the Moon and other celestial bodies, was originally promulgated by America, the Soviet Union, and the British. The effect restricts control of private property rights, the same way the law of the sea prevents anyone from owning the high seas. Heavily disputed, but there are now 99 countries as signatories. On October 10, 732, the Battle of Tours, or the Battle of Poitiers, stopped the Islamic invasion of Europe under the Franks, led by Charles Martel, the Hammer. Muslims were enjoying great success at taking over the world through conquest, but the Europeans hammered the Moors both in France by land and later by sea in the Mediterranean. If not, Europe would have had a far different history. Some say that Western civilization beat the Islamists before, and it could be done again. It was on October 10, 1924, that Charles Edmund Dumoresc James Clavell was born in Sydney, Australia. A prolific author of intriguing best-selling novels, he wrote the Asian Saga series, which includes Shogun, Taipan, and 4 others. Clavell's hallmark was his meticulous research and historical accuracy. His fictional Dirk Struan clan was based loosely on the Jardine Matheson Company. Perhaps one of the best of these is his 1981 novel, Noble House. For your very own email print version of Tidbits in Time, showing up every day for free in your inbox, just send a request to adrian@tidbitsintime.com. That's adrian@tidbitsintime.com. For Tidbits in Time, this has been Gene Vann.
1: Today is October 10th. Let's take a look back at today in rock and roll history, 1959. Motown Records is launched when its first release, Bad Girl, by the Miracles, enters the U.S. singles charts. But

1962. The BBC determined that Monster Mash by Bobby Boris Pickett was offensive and banned it from their airwaves on the same day it hit number one in the U.S.

1964. A London, England quintet called the Honeycombs entered the U.S. Top 40 with Have I the Right? It would reach number 5 in America and sell over 2 million copies worldwide.

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0: Lots of rock and roll birthdays on this date. 1945, Alan Cartwright from Procol Harum. Same day in 45, Jerry LaCroix from Blood, Sweat, and Tears and Edgar Winter's White Trash. Singer-songwriter John Prine, born in 1946 in Maywood, Illinois. Neville Brothers singer and percussionist Cyril Neville, born in 1948. Ultravox singer, songwriter, guitarist Midge Ure, born in Glasgow, Scotland in 1953. Van Halen singer and solo artist David Lee Roth, born in Bloomington, Indiana in 1954. Singer, solo star in England in the 1980s, Kirsty McCall, born in 1959 in Croydon, England. And Spandau Ballet bassist Martin Kemp, born in 1961 in London, England. And that's a look back at October 10th, today in rock and roll history.
1: The Talented Person Blind Spot. The Monday Morning Memo for September 19th, 2016. I'm betting you're extremely good at something, perhaps at more than just one thing. Let's face it. You're talented. Gifted, in fact. A classic overachiever. But the odds are 7 in 10 that you find it difficult to accept and believe these compliments. I say this because 70% of our population suffers from imposter syndrome. And it is most common among high achievers, especially people with graduate degrees, college professors on track for tenure, and research scientists. Isaac Newton, the man who changed the way we understand the universe, who discovered the laws of gravity and motion, and invented calculus, suffered from imposter syndrome, saying,
2: "If I have seen further, it is by standing on the shoulders of giants."
1: Imposter syndrome is the blind spot that comes with talent. Harold Kushner describes imposter syndrome as
3: the feeling of many apparently successful people that their success is undeserved. For all the outward trappings of success, they feel hollow inside. They can never rest and enjoy their accomplishments. They need constant reassurance from the people around them to still the voice inside them that keeps saying, "If other people knew you the way I know you, they would know what a phony you are."
1: Now here's the good news. Imposter syndrome is perfectly normal. What you want to avoid is the opposite, the Dunning-Kruger effect, a cognitive bias in which low-ability individuals suffer from illusions of superiority, mistakenly assessing their abilities as much higher than they really are. Everyone is messed up and broken a little. Imposter syndrome. But the most messed up are those who believe they are not. Dunning-Kruger. Scientists Dunning and Kruger believe
4: the miscalibration of the incompetent stems from an error about the self, whereas the miscalibration of the highly competent stems from an error about others.
1: In other words, those of us who have imposter syndrome see ourselves from the inside, where we stand naked in the shadow of old wounds, past failures, and the knowledge of our limitations. But we see others from the outside, where they stand majestic, beautifully illuminated in the bright glory of their successes. A close friend once asked me to tell him the secret of confidence. "The key isn't to think more highly of yourself," I said, "but to quit thinking so highly of others." If Dunning and Kruger's research can be trusted, it would appear that I was right. This is what I was hoping to give you today.
5: Number one. Encouragement.
1: Talented people like yourself often feel they've just been lucky. But being in the right place at the right time, doing the right thing in the right way, isn't luck. It's talent. Most people have at least one talent. Be happy that you found yours.
5: Number two, normality.
1: 70% of successful people wrestle with imposter syndrome. See it for what it is, and it will disappear.
5: Number three, self-acceptance.
1: Yes, you have deficiencies, but so does everyone else. Relax.
5: Number four, self-awareness.
1: I said that imposter syndrome is a blind spot among people with talent. Hopefully, now that you've seen your blind spot, it won't be a blind spot anymore.
5: Number five, gratitude.
1: Open your eyes to your talent and be glad of it. And if you ever figure out who gave it to you, be sure to thank them for it. Have a great week. Do great things. It's in your nature.
6: 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Scroll to the bottom of the memo, and you'll see those footnotes. 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And here's an extra little note from Rote. It's interesting to note that while about 80% of listeners to Monday Morning Radio are in North America, one-fifth of our audience is not. Our largest non-North American markets, United Kingdom, France, Spain, Japan, Singapore, and Ireland. 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
8: Hi, this is Stephen Sherry for IEEE Spectrum's TechWise Conversations. Back in October, an article appeared in the Wall Street Journal with the headline, Why Companies Aren't Getting the Employees They Need. It noted that even with millions of highly educated and highly trained workers sidelined by the worst economic downturn in three generations, companies were reporting shortages of skilled workers. Companies typically blame schools for not providing the right training, the government for not letting in enough skilled immigrants, and workers themselves who all too often turn down good jobs at good wages. The author of the article, an expert on employment and management issues, concluded that although employers are in almost complete agreement about the skills gap, there was no actual evidence of it. Instead, he said, the real culprits are the employers themselves. That article drew over 500 comments on the journal's website and a suggestion from a colleague to expand it into a book. The book did indeed get written and published this month by Wharton Digital Press. Its title is Why Good People Can't Get Jobs, The Skills Gap and What Companies Can Do About It, and its author is my guest today. Peter Capelli is the George W. Taylor Professor of Management at Wharton, which is the business school of the University of Pennsylvania in Philadelphia, and he joins us by phone from there. Peter, welcome to the podcast.
9: Thank you.
8: Peter, your book starts by taking apart the idea that there's a skills gap. Let's look at it piece by piece. Employers can't find workers with adequate skills, knowledge, and experience. True or false?
9: Well, the idea of a skills gap, maybe back up a step further, is the employer's diagnosis of the situation they're facing. So what they report is that our hiring systems are not producing the candidates we want, they're not producing perhaps enough of them, or the ones we're getting are too expensive. So that's the phenomenon. Their diagnosis of this is that, as you were saying in the introduction, that it's something to do with the workers themselves, the applicants, maybe the labor market, maybe the schools. There's one group missing out of this, of course, and that's the employers themselves. So one of the things that the skills gap argument does is it leaves the employers out of the picture altogether, as if there's nothing they can do about the situation they find themselves in. So the short answer to your question, the skills gap, is there one? I think the answer is pretty clearly no, at least in the way most people would think about a skills gap.
8: So employers can't find workers at the going wage, true or false?
9: Well, that's false, and that's almost by definition the case because we know how markets work, and markets adjust and wages adjust. And I had an employer write to me the other day saying they had a skills gap, and they really did, and it wasn't wages because they did market wage service and they're paying what everybody else is paying, and all the employers are, by the way, are having a skills gap, so it's a big problem. Well, if everybody's got the same problem and you're all paying the same wage, it's probably the case that you're not paying enough. So the way markets work, you don't set the wage and say, well, this is good enough. You pay what it takes to get the people you need. And if wages have to go up, then so be it, right? You wouldn't say, for example, that there's a shortage of diamonds. Diamonds are very expensive. They cost a lot. But you can buy all the diamonds you want if you're willing to pay.
8: Students graduate without essential technical and academic skills. True or false?
9: Well, the employers, if you look at what the hiring managers are saying and what they're looking for, they're not, for the most part, hiring people out of college anyway or out of high school. What they want is 3 to 5 years' experience. So the shortages are that they report, the difficulty hiring, are for people who have quite specific skills, and those skills are work experience-based. So the shortfall is in those people who can plug and play. That is, they can come right into our company and immediately contribute because we don't have time or resources to train or give them time for onboarding, upskilling that you'd get just by hanging around and getting used to the job. We can't do that, so you got to be able to do the job perfectly from day one. The only people who can do that are people who are currently doing the same job someplace else. So it's obviously pretty hard to find people, if that's your definition. If you say, we want to hire people and they got to have done the job, got to be doing the job right now, because as you probably have heard, a lot of employers won't accept applications from people who are currently unemployed. So basically, we're saying we got to hire from our competitors. And you know what? There is kind of a shortage of people if you say, you got to be working for one of our competitors doing exactly the same job you're doing now. That's what we want. It's hard to find those people. Well, that's probably true, but that's not a skills gap.
8: Yeah, and you have a potential solution to that, which we'll get to in a minute, but I just want to go through a couple more of these. Students aren't majoring in the right fields. True or false?
9: Well, it doesn't look like that's true. The business degrees are now by far the most popular major, and that's where people are getting jobs. So that's pretty common. Liberal arts, you know, people think everybody's got liberal arts degrees. They've fallen like crazy. Kids are jamming the vocational schools. Community colleges are jammed with people who've already got college degrees, people trying to get practical degrees. The nursing shortage, you know, is no longer. Even the employers said there's no shortage of nurses now because so many people were chasing those certificates and those degrees and those learning experiences. So the students are killing themselves trying to get courses that they think will give them a job. So, you know, if they're not trying, that's certainly false. Sometimes it probably is true that, particularly in the tech world, skill requirements change year by year by year. The hot skill the last couple of years, or certain things with respect to communication circuits and that sort of stuff, well, that wasn't hot the year before. And the question is, can you blame a student for not being able to perfectly time what the hot skill will be 3 years later when they begin their college career? You know, the employers don't have a clue either.
8: Yeah, a good example of that, I think, was the IT job market, which has been sort of a roller coaster ride, except you can't see where the highs and lows are.
9: Right, and even when you can see them, the problem is it takes 4 years to get an IT degree. If you're lucky, you get out in 4 years. And the problem with that is, you know, it could be a booming market when you enter, but by the time you get out, it's a bust. And it's pretty clear that that has happened to the IT world. Your colleagues and listeners probably remember the IT recession in 1991, where on college campuses after that, people began to bail out of IT programs and switch to other fields. That class graduated in about 94, 95, which is just when the IT boom took off, and there's a real, you know, complaints about raising wages and high demand for those people. So then people poured into IT programs. They graduated about 2001, which was exactly when the next IT bust began. And so you got this problem. And you're going to always have this problem if employers are relying on the schools to produce their skills for them.
8: Peter, when I took a course called History of the English Language in college, I learned that the cat you let out of the bag is the same animal as the pig in a poke. The idea was that you would get sold a pig, it would come in a burlap sack, and you wouldn't let it out until you got back to your farm because it might run off. And when you got there, you opened it up and a cat would run out of the sack. A few months ago, we had on the show Peter Junge, a recruitment director at Google, who's written a book about job hunting. It's called Purple Squirrel, Standout Land Interviews and Master the Modern Job Market. And he told us, when clients turn us on to a search that's particularly challenging, we say that they're having a search for purple squirrels. In your book, you write about looking for a unicorn. I think maybe the unicorn is the same animal as the purple squirrel. Tell us about the unicorn.
9: One of the things that used to happen is there were HR managers in recruiting who would look at those requisitions and they'd say, you know, do you really need that? Do you really think you're going to be able to find somebody like that? And there was pushback. Those people have largely been eliminated through successive downsizing. So there's nobody there to buffer those expectations. The next thing that happens is they get built into recruiting software, and the recruiting software is a necessary device now because employers have made it easy to apply for their jobs. In the past, they wanted lots of applicants, so now they're overwhelmed by applicants. You know, every company will tell you they're getting thousands or tens of thousands of applicants for positions. You couldn't possibly screen them all by hand. You can't look at them all. So they use automated systems to do the screening. But the screening is never as good as somebody who has human judgment. And the way screening works is you build in a series of typically yes-no questions that try to get at whether somebody has the ability to do this job. And a lot of that ultimately ends up, it's all you can ask about, is experience and credentials. So you end up with a series of yes-no questions. And you have to clear them all. And I think people building these don't quite understand that once you have a series of these yes-no questions built in, and the probabilities are cumulative, right? You have to hit them all, they're additive. Then you pretty easily end up with nobody who can fit. So let's say, for example, the odds are 50% that a typical applicant will give you the right answer in terms of what you're looking for the first question, and they're 50% that they give you the right answer to the second question. Well, then you're down to 1 in 4 people who will clear those two hurdles. Once you run it out to about 10 questions, you're down to about 1 in 1,000 people who would clear those hurdles. And by the way, the first hurdle is usually what wage are you looking for? And if you guess too high, out that goes, right? So then you're at the purple squirrel point where at the end of the day, you find that nobody fits the job requirement. So in the book, I describe one anecdote some employer told me about having 25,000 applicants for an engineering job, a reasonably standard engineering job, and the recruiting process indicated none of them were qualified to do the job. Well, how could that happen? Well, it's not that hard if you start building in these yes-no algorithms and you run out the list, you end up with nobody who can get through.
8: Now, you say while there isn't a skills gap, there is indeed a training gap.
9: Yes, and I'd say that's a big problem for public policy, because what every employer says they want, and if you look at the surveys of hiring managers, it's very clear, they want people with experience. There's not a shortage of people coming out of college who are bright and ambitious. There's a shortage of people who have done the job before. And in many fields, you can't easily learn this stuff in a classroom. You can't learn to be a surgeon in a classroom. We know that. You can't really learn to be a carpenter in a classroom. We know that. You can't learn to be a machinist. It's hard to learn to be a manager in a classroom. I mean, MBA degrees are great, but to be a good manager, you've got to be able to have tried the stuff out and had the experience doing it. So the shortfall is in giving people experience, taking people out of school who are bright and capable and have the basics, and getting them up to speed in these work-based skills. And the problem is employers a generation ago used to do this routinely. Now virtually none of them are willing to do it.
8: You argue that leaving positions open costs companies money, and that money could actually be used to pay for training. And I gather you think that in-house and other vocational training is really the solution here to this non-existent skills gap problem, and what is an existent problem of actually matching up employers who have jobs and employees who want them.
9: Yes, I think that's right. The training problem is really a financial problem for employers. And the problem is really, can we make this pay? It's not that we don't know how to train people on the job. As we said, you know, a generation ago, all companies used to do that. It's a way of making it pay. We also know how to make it pay. Apprentice programs, for example, long-standing solution to work-based skills. And if you look at how law firms operate, if you look at how consulting firms operate, they do have the ability to take bright people right out of college and train them. The way they train them is on the job. You're working with senior people. You're learning as you go along. That's how you get ahead. The problem is in a lot of companies, they're not set up that way, and they can't easily imagine how to turn the jobs and the work into that model, but it's really not that hard to do.
8: You give an example in the book of the Conway Freight Company.
9: Yeah, that company was quite interesting. They had a shortage of drivers, and what they report they did is they set up a training program for the drivers, and as I recall, it's free to the drivers, but you got to pass the test before they will hire you. So it's free training. You're doing all the training before you become an employee of the company, and it provides a stream of drivers now into Conway, and certainly seems to pay off for them.
8: And do you think that could work in high tech as well?
9: Yeah, you know, the craziest thing about high tech is the Silicon Valley model, which sort of became dominant in the U.S., replaced the model where IT people used to be groomed and trained from within. And the Silicon Valley model of hiring just in time for what you need came about largely because they were able to poach talent away from these bigger companies that had spent a lot of time training and developing people. But now the problems these companies have in Silicon Valley and elsewhere is that it's hard to find those people, and everybody wants the same people at the same time. They keep hoping that the engineering schools will turn out what they want, but it's kind of bizarre if you think about it. It's sort of like if you were, let's say, a computer company, and you had a product that was all based on this particular chip. You didn't build the chip yourself. You were expecting to buy it on the outside, and your expectation was just that you'll be able, as soon as you're ready, to buy it on the outside in the quantity you want at the price you want to pay. You're just expecting the market will kick it up to you. And that's pretty much what happens with labor, right? The software engineers, the architects, systems architects are often the key component in these companies. They're expecting to hire them right out of college. And they don't really have much relationships with the colleges. You know, they don't get close to their suppliers. They're just hoping it'll come up. If you did that with a chip, your board of directors would probably fire you for terrible risk management. But when it comes to skills and employees, it seems to be kind of a standard practice. Now, you leave the U.S., you don't see that. If you go to India, for example, where the IT companies are booming, those folks are growing all their talent from within. They're doing it because they have to, but it's not rocket science as to how you can do it.
8: Very good. Well, thanks a lot. It's a great book, and as you said, it's a quick and very easy read. It's about 100 pages, and I read it in an afternoon. So thanks for writing it, and thanks for joining us today.
9: Thank you.
8: We've been speaking with management expert Peter Capelli about his new book, Why Good People Can't Get Jobs, The Skills Gap, and What Companies Can Do About It. 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

0: At the tone, we've reached the top of the hour. 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
3: On today's broadcast, South Korea's UN ambassador condemns last month's landmine explosion in the DMZ as a clear violation of the Korean War Armistice Agreement. Ukraine's foreign ministry urges diplomacy over emotions after South Korea recalled its ambassador in Kyiv over a North Korean prisoner of war transfer dispute. And ruling Democratic Party representative Jung Chung-ne says he switched his parliamentary inspection trip from the United States to Europe due to U.S. visa application delays. This is KBS World Radio News. I'm Rosine Park. South Korea's ambassador to the United Nations, Cha Ji-hoon, has condemned last month's landmine explosion in the western section of the demilitarized zone as a clear violation of the Korean War Armistice Agreement. Cha called on North Korea to take responsible action over the incident during the 81st session of the UN General Assembly First Committee in New York on Thursday. He said the explosion was confirmed to have been caused by mines deliberately planted by North Korean troops south of the military demarcation line. Cha urged Pyongyang to cease actions that escalate tensions, issue an apology, take responsibility for the incident, and engage in dialogue to prevent further escalation and restore trust on the Korean Peninsula. The ambassador also warned that Pyongyang's continued development of nuclear weapons and ballistic missiles poses a serious threat not only to the peninsula, but also the global non-proliferation regime. Regarding North Korea and Russia, he expressed grave concern over their ongoing military cooperation in violation of UN Security Council resolutions. Cha called on Pyongyang to return to full compliance with its obligations under the Nuclear Non-Proliferation Treaty and relevant UN sanctions, and to respond positively to Seoul's sincere efforts to resume dialogue. North Korea has vowed to ignore South Korea as it reiterated its criticism of Seoul's plan to send medical equipment over the border. In a written statement released Friday through the state-run Korean Central News Agency, Kim Yo-jong, the powerful sister of North Korean leader Kim Jong-un, criticized Seoul's plan as a sequel to a farce, adding that, quote, "there is nothing more ugly than malice disguised as goodwill." The scathing statement came some 14 hours after she issued similar remarks against South Korea's request to the UN Security Council for a sanctions exemption to provide North Korea with medical equipment valued at approximately $6.75 million, rejecting the gesture. Kim claimed that Seoul's accusations about recent landmine explosions in the DMZ and its medical aid proposal are farces aimed at undermining the North's reputation and image. On Thursday, Kim responded to Seoul's offer to send medical equipment by rejecting the move and denouncing South Korea's leaders as rogues, orchestrating a farce under the pretense of goodwill. Ukraine's Ministry of Foreign Affairs says diplomacy must prevail over emotions in response to South Korea's decision to recall its ambassador to Ukraine amid a dispute over Kyiv's disclosure of the transfer of two North Korean prisoners of war to Seoul. Ukraine's foreign ministry spokesperson stated this position, saying his country remains open to constructive dialogue, Ukrainian media outlets reported on Thursday. The spokesperson also said Kyiv had invited South Korea's ambassador Park Ki-chang to the foreign ministry this week to convey its position in a bid to see constructive solutions. Kyiv is likely to have used the word invite instead of summon due to the sensitive nature of the POW transfer issue. Early on Thursday, South Korea decided to recall Ambassador Park. Recalling an ambassador is regarded as a powerful form of diplomatic protest. North Korea appears to be preparing for a commemorative event in Pyongyang ahead of the 81st anniversary of its ruling party's founding, which falls on Saturday, according to Radio Free Asia. RFA said Friday that images of troops and vehicles were captured in three sections of the Mirim Parade training ground in Pyongyang, based on imagery taken by U.S. commercial satellites on Wednesday. In one of the sections, what appear to be troops or vehicles are lined up in a row for some 250 meters, while another image captured troops and vehicles assembled in a U shape. RFA said the latest preparations are extremely limited in scope and activity compared to preparations that were detected ahead of military parades. The United States has designated North Korea as one of the world's worst human trafficking offenders for the 24th consecutive year. In the 2026 Trafficking in Persons Report released on Thursday, the State Department kept North Korea among Tier 3 countries, saying the reclusive state does not fully meet the minimum standards for the elimination of trafficking and is not making significant efforts to do so. The State Department assessed that in the North, there was a government policy or pattern of human trafficking and political prison camps and labor training centers, in the mass mobilization of adults and children, and in the imposition of forced labor conditions on North Korean workers overseas. It also stated that the North Korean government used proceeds from state-sponsored forced labor to fund government operations. A total of 20 countries were placed in the Tier 3 group, the lowest tier on the scale, including China, Iran, Russia, Afghanistan, and Cuba. South Korea remained a Tier 1 country, the same as last year. Ruling Democratic Party Representative Jung Chung-dae says he'll take part in the parliamentary inspection of diplomatic missions in Europe rather than the United States, following a delay in his visa application. Chung, who is on the National Assembly's Foreign Affairs and Unification Committee, said on his social media on Thursday that the U.S. State Department is still reviewing his visa application. The lawmaker said he abruptly changed plans to inspect South Korea's European diplomatic missions because he couldn't wait any longer. Chung expressed regret over the delay in his U.S. visa application, saying he did not know the reason behind it. The Foreign Affairs and Unification Committee is set to conduct inspections of diplomatic missions in the U.S., Europe, and the Asia-Pacific region. The main opposition People Power Party has expressed concerns over the status of the South Korea-U.S. alliance amid a delay in visa applications submitted by DP Representative Jung and others. PPP spokesperson Cho Yong-sur said in a statement on Friday that unease surrounding bilateral relations with the U.S. is expanding beyond visa issues to security cooperation. Cho pointed out that the ruling Democratic Party Representative Jung, a former party chair, had failed to get a U.S. visa. He explained that Jung is regarded as a controversial figure due to his history of participating in a sit-in protest at the U.S. ambassador's residence in Seoul back in 1989. Cho said there have been similar issues with visa issuance and approval of diplomatic status for National Intelligence Service employees who were to be assigned to the South Korean embassy in Washington. Cho stressed that fears of Seoul-Washington ties hitting their lowest point since establishment must not become a reality, adding that it's the responsibility of the Lee Jae-myung administration to restore trust and maintain a solid South Korea-U.S. alliance. A new survey finds that nearly 6 in 10 Americans support South Korea's plan to build nuclear-powered submarines, but a majority oppose the Asian ally developing its own nuclear weapons. According to the 2026 Korea Economic Institute of America survey released on Thursday, 58% of Americans support South Korea's development of nuclear-powered subs. Meanwhile, 71% of respondents oppose South Korea developing its own nuclear weapons. The KEI survey conducted with polling firm YouGov between August 21st and September 1st on 1,207 U.S. adults had a margin of error of plus or minus 3.6 percentage points. President Lee Jae-myung has stressed that the strength of the Korean language and writing system serves as the bedrock of South Korea's competitiveness. He made the remark in a social media post on Friday as the country celebrated Hangul Day, saying that writing is the face of a nation and language of its heart. The president noted the significance of the 100th anniversary of the holiday, which was established by earlier generations to preserve the Korean language and writing. And that's the news from KBS World Radio's News Center in Seoul. I'm Rosine Park.
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4: This is Bird Note. Tomorrow is World Migratory Bird Day, a biannual celebration of one of our planet's most ancient and marvelous phenomena. Roughly one-third of bird species migrate between their breeding and non-breeding territories. Migration lets birds get the most out of their environment throughout the year, like access to abundant food and primo breeding sites. While some species travel short distances, others embark on epic expeditions. A blackbill warbler that spent the summer rearing chicks in the forests of northern Canada may winter in the tropics of southern Colombia, migrating thousands of miles over land and sea every spring and fall. Migration is inherently exhausting and risky, but human disturbance is making it even more dangerous. A new study estimates that more than half of all migratory birds are declining globally due to habitat loss, domestic cats, building collisions, and other threats. Keeping cats inside and turning off lights at night, especially during migration, are steps you can take today to offer migratory birds safe passage on their miraculous journeys home. Learn more about World Migratory Bird Day at our website, birdnote.org. I'm Ariana.
5: Tomorrow has come. The Monday Morning Memo for October 29th, 2007. When the Clue Train Manifesto was published in 1999, it smacked of silly futurism, like Maxwell Smart's shoe phone and Dick Tracy's TV wristwatch, both of which are now possible. Likewise, the societal shift predicted by the Clue Train is already happening. Can you feel it? Here's a look at a few of the 95 theses of the Clue Train Manifesto. These statements were laughed at when they first appeared 8 years ago, but no one's laughing anymore.
6: Number one, markets are conversations.
5: Are your ads a conversation with your customer, or are they a pompous lecture?
6: Number two, markets consist of human beings, not demographic sectors.
5: Are you marketing to people with names and faces and favorite places, or are you marketing to a target?
6: Number three, conversations among human beings sound human. They are conducted in a human voice.
5: Are your ads written the way people talk, or the way ads talk?
6: Number four, whether delivering information, opinions, perspectives, dissenting arguments, or humorous asides, the human voice is typically open, natural, uncontrived.
5: Would the public describe your ads as open, natural, and uncontrived?
6: Number 15. In just a few more years, the current homogenized voice of business, the sound of mission statements and brochures, will seem as contrived and artificial as the language of the 18th century French court.
5: Wow, that's already happening. You've noticed it, haven't you?
6: Number 22. Getting a sense of humor does not mean putting some jokes on the corporate website. Rather, it requires big values, a little humility, straight talk, and a genuine point of view.
5: What are your values? Do you admit your mistakes? Do you talk straight or go sideways? Are you willing to say what you really think?
6: Number 23. Companies attempting to position themselves need to take a position. Optimally, it should relate to something their market actually cares about.
5: I've said it often. Most ads aren't written to persuade. They're written not to offend. Do you have the courage to take a position and suffer the wrath of those who disagree? Will you choose who to lose?
6: Number 24. Bombastic boasts. We are positioned to become the preeminent provider of XYZ. Do not constitute a position.
5: In my 1998 book, The Wizard of Ads, the fourth of my 12 most common mistakes in advertising was unsubstantiated claims. Advertisers often claim to have what the customer wants, such as highest quality at the lowest price, but fail to offer any evidence. An unsubstantiated claim is nothing more than a cliche the prospect is tired of hearing. You must prove what you say in every ad.
7: Do your ads give the prospect new information? Do they provide a new perspective? If not, be prepared to be disappointed with the results. You'll find that in Chapter 35 of The Wizard of Ads. Is your business in step with the fast-coming future? 2007 is winding to a close. We're only Thanksgiving and Christmas away from a sparkling New Year's Day. Then bang, 2008. You need to be in Austin, December 12th through 14th, if you want to make 2008 the best year your business has ever had. The Internet has become our phone book, dictionary, encyclopedia, sales brochure, research vehicle, and back fence for gossip. Like it or not, you're going to have to do a better job online if you want to flex your muscles in 2008. Come, we'll give you exactly the tools you need. In just 3 days, you'll learn the new rules of communication and we'll demonstrate specific techniques that will allow you to apply these new rules to your own situation. Just go to wizardacademy.org and look for the Website Strategy Review. It's a website strategy development course you don't want to miss. It's an event that happens only once a year. It'll be Jeff and Brian Eisenberg and me and a bunch of nuts and bolts. You coming?
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11: Hello and a very warm welcome to this edition of Inspired Minds. I'm Brendan O'Shea and today we meet the conductor Thomas Dausgaard.
12: I wanted to be a kind of large-scale chamber music. And this is something you can really develop very strongly when you have a group which is playing together all the time of this size. So everybody has a distinct responsibility, and this is really key to our way of doing these works.

Born in Denmark in 1963, Thomas Dausgaard studied conducting at the Royal Academy of Music in Copenhagen and with Norman Delmar at the Royal College of Music in London. He also participated in masterclasses with Franco Ferrara, Leonard Bernstein and Hiroyuki Iwaki, and in 1991 won a conducting fellowship to attend the Los Angeles Philharmonic Institute. In 1995, he completed a two-year appointment as assistant conductor to Sergei Ozawa at the Boston Symphony Orchestra. Thomas Dausgaard appears regularly with the major Scandinavian orchestras, and since 2004, he's been principal conductor of the Danish National Symphony Orchestra. He's also director of the Swedish Chamber Orchestra, and since taking that position in 1997, has brought that group from a regional orchestra to an internationally acclaimed ensemble. Over the past decade, he and the orchestra have recorded all of Beethoven's orchestral music and have broke with tradition as a chamber orchestra to record all of Schumann's symphonies and a selection of symphonies from Dvorak, Schubert, Schumann and Bruckner. Thomas Dausgaard was indeed on tour with the Swedish Chamber Orchestra when I caught up with

0: And the Swedish Chamber Orchestra, yeah, since I came there, we have built on a more kind of international repertoire. We have started out by recording the Beethoven symphonies. And that was for me because when I came, it was a very ambitious group. It still is. And they wanted to move fast. And I thought this was fun. And that was part of the reason why I wanted to go there. And I suggested that we recorded something not out of the middle of the road, but really hit the road with something with the utmost challenge. And therefore we started on the Beethoven cycle, and it was important for me, the whole process of building it up. So we started very slowly, and it's around that we have built our reputation as well as music making, I would say.
1: Well, let's look at the Beethoven symphonies. When you work with the chamber orchestra, what did that allow you as far as interpretation style and your approach to Beethoven? Let's face it, there are a lot of very, very staunch opinions around the world as to how Beethoven should be performed. What was your approach?
0: Well, to begin with, what would connect both orchestras and any orchestra I would want to do it with is that I wanted to be a kind of large-scale chamber music. And this is something you can really develop very strongly when you have a group which is playing together all the time of this size. So everybody has a distinct responsibility, and this is really key to our way of doing these works. So for me, regardless of the composer, I'm interested in what could have been in his ears, in his mind. And therefore, I'm very inspired by what the possibilities were of the instruments of the time, though we play on modern instruments. This is really important for me. And I think through working with composers of today, I've come to appreciate, and I every day appreciate more, I think, what is actually written by the composer is an inspiration for us. So that has to do with tempo, with all kinds of nuances, which had an importance since it was put down. And therefore, I try to, as I hope, I think we all do, try to put us in the composer's place and make the best of it. Find the nerve going through from the beginning to the end, the big line as well as the many, many details. And throughout, again, I think the most important is the chamber musical quality. And this is what we have explored, not only in Beethoven, but in lots of other repertoire, yeah, with the orchestra.
1: Indeed, at the moment you're on tour with the Swedish Chamber Orchestra and you're performing with a young American soloist, a bit of a shooting star, a wunderkind, Kit Armstrong. And in listening to the performance last night, I thought we now have a new generation also of soloists that are coming through with a different type of awareness of style and approach to Beethoven. I found that very, very much the case last night. Would I be right? Is that something that one could observe, that perhaps these soloists have left perhaps romantic interpretations behind?
0: Well, I think that's a really important point. Yet when we met before the first rehearsal, he asked very much about the approach of the orchestra, and we discussed which cadenza he should be playing. He didn't just arrive saying, "I'm playing this cadenza." He said, "Well, if it's in that kind of circumstance, it's a chamber orchestra, I think I'll do the shorter cadenza at the first movement." So I think he also, in a way, adopted and found inspiration in what was around him. I haven't experienced him with a full orchestra and in a different setting. He might be able to do that as well, but he certainly was fully aware of the style we gave him. But I think still it has been a really inspiring exchange for all of us to do this together.

0: a number of the composers and the Scandinavian composers you've spent a lot of time with, but something more incredible I discovered along the way, your grandmother was a piano student of Nielsen, right?
1: Yeah.
0: What a wonderful tradition.
1: He didn't teach piano, but he taught harmony and theory. Okay. So my grandmother and my first piano teacher were students of him, and that was absolutely normal. There was nothing unusual about that. It's only now when you ask, it seemed like everybody is in the same family in Denmark. It

0: It isn't quite so, but even so, I guess the musical life at the time wasn't huge, and he was a very revered director of the Academy of Music at the end of his life. So a lot of people went through his hands there. And he was much loved because he was a very charming person and a really caring person as well, and had time for the students. He really took his time there, and that was very important, I think, for a generation of musicians.
1: And how has this perhaps then influenced you and your awareness? There was a time where you were not really interested in performing a lot of the Scandinavian music when you went off to live in London for a while.
0: That's right. And I had heard about Nielsen's for so long. And actually, I had a long period where I really liked his music. But my grandmother and my teacher, they hated it. They thought it was quite ridiculous. So so it wasn't respected throughout the musical world. It probably took a few generations for it really to bloom. Even in our country. And for myself, I was in waves too. And I also felt that his prominence in the musical life had, by the time I was studying there, it become somehow too significant. Not so much because of him, but because of all those who kind of lived from him. There was a whole tradition created around him by all his admirers, and that took up a lot of space. I wanted to, in a way, like Beethoven, think freely and find my own way to this. And there was a rather restricted approach there, because people thought they had the truth because they were in the family, or like me, had their grandmother who had studied with him.
1: It's quite a connection. The sorts of projects that you're organising with these particular ensembles.
0: Yeah. Now with the Danish Orchestra, we have a long-standing relationship some really wonderful Danish composers, Bjørn Nørgaard, Bent Sørensen, Paul Ruders, several others. And it has been really important for me to create a kind of working atmosphere with these composers, between them and the orchestra, where maximum respect and love can be experienced. Because we had periods of not great collaboration between those parts, and I think it has. We all have to take it very, very seriously, and really be wanting to find out what is behind all of this. Why is it important that I do as he asks? And therefore, I've had these composers very often sit on stage with me and be ready to explain and help out, and really transform this process into something very positive. With the Swedish Orchestra, we have, again, I would say, a slightly more international roster of people working with us. Brett Dean is doing a lot. Nali Gruber is doing a lot. And we have projects with many other wonderful composers. And we have a big project coming up with six composers put together in a big thing we are going to tour with. So it's a very thriving thing. We also work a lot with the young people composing. And we actually have classes who are being supported by a professional composer, doing pieces which they will come and hear us perform, and they will take part in the performance, either singing or using percussion instruments or whatever they are able to use, whatever they play, and they will join in. And most of our concerts actually start with a piece composed by students in school. And this is not music students; it's normal schools.
1: Wow. Mm-hmm.
0: So it's a really special project, and I believe very strongly that for musical life to thrive in the future, I think the first-hand experience is the most important. That people have the chance of being part of this great thing, being part of a huge group, doing it together, rather than just coming to a school's concert where you are a listener. I think it's very important to be hands-on.

0: How generous are the Scandinavian countries as far as music budgets go?
1: We have a tradition of state and county funding, which is quite different from many other places in Europe, and that means we have a much less developed sponsorship tradition. And we sometimes struggle with that because we are also under constant threats with the Swedish orchestra from the state and other parts of the funding, and with the Danish orchestra because we're part of a big organization, the radio organization. So we can't just ask for money from the state because, well, you already have it from the radio, they will say. So in every place, it's a struggle against the tradition and trying to create a tradition for foundations and sponsors to be part of it. And I would say in Denmark, we have worked on that for a longer time. So in that way, we are more successful and we are based in the capital. Now, with the Swedish orchestra, we are actually not based in the capital, and that makes it slightly more different. Even so, I feel right now there is a very good understanding and respect and admiration for what we have done. We have actually created something quite unique within the country, and I feel we have a firm ground to stand on now in Sweden.
0: Conductor Thomas Dalsgaard speaking to me there. 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You'll find it at dw-world.de/inspiredminds. Uwe Ross helped put together today's program, but from me, Brendan O'Shea, it's goodbye from the studios of Deutsche Welle Radio, Bonn, Germany.

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1: If you've got a story to tell, I'd like to hear you on the radio. 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
1: The Brandywine Festival of the Arts is a large annual outdoor event. 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Brandywine Festival of the Arts is produced by Barry's Events, who supports this station.
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4: From Feature Story News in Brussels, I'm William Denslow. The Pentagon's announced that the execution of a former US Army major will be live-streamed. Nedal Hassan killed 13 unarmed soldiers at Fort Hood in 2009. And it could be the country's first public execution in nearly a century. Delhi police have formally banned a major opposition protest planned for Saturday at the capital's main public demonstration site, warning that anyone who turns up will face detention and legal action. Thousands of supporters of the cockroach Janata Party and allied opposition groups had planned to march to Jantar Mantar to demand the resignation of the country's chief election commissioner, whom they accuse of manipulating voter rolls. Authorities say the protest application was filed too late and have deployed some 23,000 paramilitary personnel across the capital. Neha Punia reports from New Delhi.
5: In the Jantar Mantar area, which is in the heart of Delhi, which is the public protest site, the police have categorically said that no demonstration will be allowed, that any protest should have been, police should have been informed of any protest 10 days prior to that demonstration actually taking place, and that didn't happen. So they're saying any demonstration that does go ahead will be illegal, and anyone who comes there will face detention.
4: The United States has suspended 8 major technology companies, including Microsoft, Adobe, and several Indian IT outsourcing giants, from a key green card program, accusing them of misusing immigration pathways and displacing American workers. The announcement on Thursday by the US Vice President and the country's Labour Secretary halted all new and pending applications for the affected firms, though no time frame has been set for how long the restrictions will remain in place. India's Ministry of External Affairs has now weighed in on the decision. Rebecca Bunnan reports from Mumbai on what the Foreign Ministry had to say.
6: In a statement, it said that it is following the matter very closely. It has made the point that this is distinct from the H-1B visa program and that it doesn't by itself affect the validity of existing H-1B visas. India also makes the point, the foreign ministry says, that it should be clear that talent mobility adds value to both economies and it creates opportunities for Indians, and it equally helps US companies with cutting edge talent.
4: The US has imposed sanctions on the International Criminal Court. The move comes hours after a former judge won the Nobel Peace Prize. The Trump administration's accused the court of going rogue. The ICC has rejected the move, stating it's an attempt to obstruct the course of justice and to prevent the court from doing what it was created to do. And France has pledged 3,000 extra supply teachers in a concession to students following weeks of protests. From bureaus worldwide, this is FSN.
7: With FSN Spotlight, I'm Simon Marks. Today, how do you keep the lights on in Ukraine? That is no longer an academic question as Ukraine and Russia attack one another's energy infrastructure in their continuing war. At a time when the United States has largely eviscerated its international aid budget and many other countries have cut theirs back, the UN Development Programme is working in Ukraine to repair and replace bombed-out power plants. Alexander Deku heads UNDP.
8: The needs are gigantic. I mean, half of the generation capacity has been destroyed. We rebuild the energy infrastructure of the future. Classic energy grids are actually very vulnerable in a period of war because you have those choke points where generation happens. You target that, the whole thing is out. What we do now is decentralized grids, much more concentrated also on renewable energy, which has advantages in many domains, on the cost side, on the renewable side, but also these are grids with much more redundancy. Obviously, we also build a lot of passive protection I mean, in the past, when you build an electricity grid, you did not have to build it to be resistant to drones. This is, unfortunately, the new face of war.
7: He told Foreign Policy magazine more than 6 million Ukrainians are already relying on UNDP's efforts to keep the lights on, and more development work is urgently needed, despite the global budgetary cutbacks.
4: The main news again. The Pentagon's announced that the execution of a former US Army major will be live-streamed. Nidal Hassan killed 13 unarmed soldiers at Fort Hood in 2009. The US has imposed sanctions on the International Criminal Court. The move comes hours after a former judge won the Nobel Peace Prize. France has pledged 3,000 extra supply teachers in a concession to students following weeks of protests. And that's the latest feature story news. William Denslow reporting.
3: Hello, everyone, and welcome to the audio news from Archaeologica. I'm Laura Kennedy. Rick Pettigrew is away, so I'll be telling you about four of the best stories posted online this past week on our archaeology news website, archaeologica.org. Here are the headlines in archaeological and historical news from February 1st through the 7th, 2026. Our first story this week comes from southern Spain, where archaeologists have uncovered what may be the first direct physical evidence of war elephants used during the Punic Wars. As reported by Heritage Daily, archaeologists recovered an elephant bone from an ancient fortified settlement near Cordoba in Andalusia. The bone dates to about 2,200 years ago and connects to Carthaginian military activity during the Second Punic War, which lasted from 218 to 201 BC. The find consists of a right carpal bone. These come from the ankles of the front legs of elephants. It is baseball-sized and doesn't match any animal species of the Iberian Peninsula. Archaeologists uncovered the bone in 2019 during excavations at an Iberian oppidum, an ancient Roman fortified settlement. Unlike many such sites, this settlement did not sit on a hilltop. It stood within the defensible bend of a river. Radiocarbon dating of the surrounding soil places the bone before the Roman conquest of the region, mid-2nd century BC. Archaeologists propose that a Carthaginian force clashed with local defenders at the site. During this conflict, Carthaginian soldiers may have deployed a war elephant, which likely died in the battle. Excavators also recovered many spherical stone projectiles. Archaeologists identified these objects as catapult ammunition. This evidence suggests organized Carthaginian military action at the site. Most of the elephant's skeleton did not survive. A collapsed wall trapped and protected the carpal bone, allowing its preservation. Archaeologists also considered the possibility that someone carried the bone as a portable object before it entered the collapsed debris. Researchers cannot yet determine the elephant's species. It may have been of an Asian species, which earlier commanders, such as Pyrrhus of Epirus, had used. It may have been of the now-extinct North African species favored by Carthage. This elephant did not cross the Alps with Hannibal. Still, archaeologists stress the importance of its find. The bone provides rare physical evidence of the war elephants that ancient writers described as powerful weapons in Carthage's arsenal. These animals once moved across the Iberian Peninsula in one of the most famous military campaigns of antiquity. The study appeared in the Journal of Archaeological Science Reports. Our second story this week comes from Alaska, where archaeologists have uncovered evidence of an early tool-making site linked to some of the first people in the Americas. As reported by Science News Today, archaeologists excavated a site called Holtzman in the Tanana Valley of central Alaska. The site preserves several layers of human activity dating back 14,000 years, during a period when early immigrants to the Americas lived in eastern Beringia before moving farther south. In the deepest layer, archaeologists identified the remains of campfires, scattered stone flakes, and a nearly complete mammoth tusk. These materials show that people stayed at the site, worked stone, and used mammoth ivory as part of daily life. The evidence points to a recurrent activity rather than a brief visit. A slightly younger layer, dating to about 13,700 years ago, revealed clearer signs of organized work. Archaeologists found evidence of a small workshop where people shaped ivory rods using quartz tools. These ivory rods represent the earliest known examples of their kind in the Americas. The way people carved the ivory matters. The techniques closely match methods later associated with Clovis culture, which appears in the archaeological record around 13,000 years ago. This connection suggests that Clovis technology developed gradually rather than appearing suddenly. The tools from Holtzman show continuity over time. Stone tools and ivory objects appear together, indicating that people combined materials as they moved across the landscape. Archaeologists interpret this pattern as evidence that knowledge traveled with people as they dispersed from Alaska toward regions farther south, including the Rocky Mountains and the Northern High Plains. The Holtzman site does not represent the first people in the Americas. Instead, it helps explain how later technologies grew from earlier traditions. By placing Clovis-style carving methods earlier in time, the site fills in an important gap in our understanding of how cultures evolved and remained connected across generations. The study appeared in the Quaternary International. Our third story this week looks at why and how early humans developed innovative technologies and new cultural practices. New research suggests that movement and social connection mattered more than climate alone. As reported by phys.org, researchers studied how early human populations in southern Africa adapted between 180,000 and 30,000 years ago. Instead of linking innovation directly to climate shifts, the team focused on how people moved across landscapes, interacted with one another, and shared knowledge over long distances. The researchers reconstructed long-term changes in southern African ecosystems by means of marine pollen records. These records allowed them to track vegetation and environmental conditions over tens of thousands of years. They then compared this ecological history with archaeological evidence from two major cultural legacies, the Still Bay tradition and the Howison's Port tradition. The study shows that these traditions developed under very different conditions. Still Bay emerged during a relatively stable and productive period. During this time, people appear to have lived closer together for longer stretches of time. Archaeologists associate this setting with carefully shaped stone points and some of the earliest known symbolic objects, including engraved ochre and shell beads. Howison's Port, by contrast, developed during a period of environmental instability. Ecosystems shifted rapidly, and resources became less predictable. During this time, new technologies spread across wide areas. These included standardized stone blades, backed tools, and early bow and arrow hunting and warfare technology. The widespread appearance of similar tools suggests that people traveled more frequently than previously believed and maintained long-distance connections. Researchers interpret this pattern as evidence that groups exchanged ideas, skills, and materials to manage risk and adapt to changing environments. The study also found that favorable conditions did not always lead to innovation. In some stable periods, people made few technological changes. This pattern suggests that innovation depended less on climate and more on how communities organized themselves, conducted interchanges among themselves, and stayed connected. The study appeared in the journal Communications, Earth, and Environment. Our final story this week comes from Hungary, where modern construction has revealed a rare early medieval burial site. As reported by Heritage Daily, archaeologists made the discovery near the city of Szeged during construction of a new electric vehicle plant. Archaeologists from the Hungarian National Museum Public Collection Center and the Mora Ferenc Museum began work after surveys identified 12 archaeological sites within the project area. Half of these sites were previously unknown. One site stood out immediately. Archaeologists uncovered a complete early Avar period cemetery dating to the early Middle Ages. The cemetery is unusual in that archaeologists identified its full boundaries. This level of preservation allowed researchers to study the entire community rather than just isolated graves. The burials show clear gender patterns. Women were buried with gold and silver jewelry, including earrings, bead necklaces, and decorated belts. Men were buried with weapons, such as swords, bows, and spears. Several graves also included horse remains, reflecting strong equestrian traditions within Avar society. The site also preserves evidence of conflict. Archaeologists identified battle injuries on a warrior's skull, providing direct physical evidence of violence during this period. Several graves contained Byzantine objects, suggesting contact with the Byzantine Empire at the height of Avar power in the Carpathian Basin. Because archaeologists uncovered the entire cemetery, they can study population size, burial customs, and social organization in greater detail than is usually possible. Sites from this period often survive only in fragments, which limits their interpretability. Archaeologists continue to work in the Seged area. They have already identified additional warrior burials nearby, and future construction projects, including work along Highway 5, may reveal more remains. Researchers expect the discoveries to play an important role in understanding Hungary's Avar period for years to come. That wraps up the news for this week. For more stories and daily news updates, visit Archaeologica on the World Wide Web at archaeologica.org, where all the news is history. 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I'm Laura Kennedy, and I'll see you next week.
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10: Me too. I love the way you do it. You ready?
11: Travelers in the night from outer space are closer than you may imagine. If you were to go straight up more than 4 miles, you would need supplementary oxygen to stay conscious. At 50 to 70 miles, the realm of the meteors, humans require a full spacesuit to survive. Meteors, shooting stars, or falling stars are small asteroids called meteoroids. They are traveling at between 7 and 44 miles per second when they enter the Earth's atmosphere. Most of them range in size from a grain of sand to a piece of driveway gravel. Large ones can produce fireballs which are brighter than the planet Venus. Most of them will burn up miles above you. However, a few of them produce fragments which survive to arrive on the Earth's surface. We call these objects meteorites. During the year, there are a dozen major meteor showers. Check out the American Meteor Society website for a complete listing. The best time to view meteors is generally after midnight on a clear, moonless night. You will see many more in a rural area than under city lights. On nights not during a meteor shower, you may expect to view sporadic meteors at the rate of between 2 to 4 and 8 to 16 per hour. Some meteor showers produce more than 100 events per hour. Rarely, you will have a chance to view a meteor storm which will give you the feeling that you are seeing the Earth move through space. In 1966, one of these storms produced a wow-inspiring 40 meteors per second. For Travelers in the Night, this is Dr. Al Grauer. Go to travelersinthenight.org for more information.
12: Hi. My name is Ken Chisholm. I'm the director of the Science Working Group at Radio Newark. 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
14: Today, we see it all at once. The University of Houston's College of Engineering presents this series about the machines that make our civilization run and the people whose ingenuity created them. Easter Sunday, the congregation gathers in a great semicircle around a camera whose lens is a vertical slit. We smile and the photographer pulls the trigger. For 30 seconds, the camera rotates right to left. In a few weeks, the huge wide photo appears on the wall, and we search hundreds of faces looking for our own. Those panoramic photos are really a sidetrack in the history of photography. How often do you want to photograph 300 people? One man did more with panoramas than any other. He was Eugene Goldbeck, born in 1891 in San Antonio. The photo bug bit him when, as a kid, he got a box camera. At the age of 10, he managed to dodge into a motorcade and photograph President McKinley. Goldbeck took newspaper pictures during high school. In 1910, he spent the lordly sum of $200 on a panoramic camera. The film was 10 inches wide and 4 feet long. It cost over a dollar a shot to use. By then, the Army was uncrating its first airplanes at Fort Sam Houston, and in a remarkable 4-foot photo, Goldbeck captured America's entire air power, 3 fragile biplanes flying along over the tents below. Commercial cameras had to be kept perfectly level. Goldbeck redesigned one in his shop so he could shoot downward. He invented new photo finishing methods to handle the huge prints. He also learned to handle crowds. How do you pose 1,000 people? How do you shoot a whole army division? One picture stops me short. It's 1,000 soldiers of the 7th Cavalry Brigade at Fort Knox with their tanks and vehicles. The array is a quarter mile wide, and the picture is wrong. The rows are straight. How could a camera see such a scene this way? Goldbeck first drafted that scene in perspective. Then he moved people around so everything appears to be straight. It's as though you're seeing it from 10 miles away through a telephoto lens. Goldbeck records the arrogant faces of the 1924 San Antonio Ku Klux Klan, the awkward bathing girls of Galveston in 1922, a 5-foot photo of an American military cemetery in France. We see Machu Picchu, Mount McKinley, and the pyramids. We see it all at once. Our peripheral vision is made conscious. I know this is only a small spur in the history of photography, hardly worth talking about. Then I see a shot of Goldbeck, now an old man, dancing at the very top of a 10-foot stepladder. He waves his arms over the camera like a snake charmer, choreographing some huge group, and suddenly I recognize him. He is Edison, Einstein, and Emily Dickinson, an inventive man doing one thing better than any of us has ever done, showing us what we would only glimpse out of the corner of one eye. I'm John Leanhart at the University of Houston, where we're interested in the way inventive minds work.
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15: I'm Dr. Anthony Lizerwitz, and this is Climate Connections. More than 80% of young people in the U.S. say they are worried about climate change.
16: Whether it's going outside to play in extreme heat or if it's about the jobs that they're going to be able to access in the future, the world that they are living in is being shaped by our changing climate.
15: But Laura Shifter of the Aspen Institute says a recent survey that her group commissioned reveals that many teens do not fully understand the issue. Only about half of the teens surveyed know that climate change is mostly caused by carbon pollution from human activities like burning fossil fuels. And even fewer know that nearly all climate scientists have concluded that human activity is causing climate change. But Shifter says that teens who reported hearing some or a lot about climate change from their teachers were more likely to answer the questions correctly than those who had not.
16: So I think that also shows a lot of potential around how we can address these misunderstandings by teaching about it in school and having conversations with our kids at home. It just shows that we can do a lot more to talk about it and teach it.
15: Shifter says her group offers resources to help school districts include climate education in their curricula, and parents and teachers talk about climate change with kids. Climate Connections is produced by the Yale Center for Environmental Communication. To learn more about climate change, visit climateconnections.org.
17: Hi, this is Anne Merchant, and welcome to The Sounds of Science, the podcast brought to you by the National Academy of Sciences, the National Academy of Engineering, the Institute of Medicine, and the National Research Council, collectively known as the National Academies. 10 years have seen renewed public interest in the search for extraterrestrial life, stimulated in large part by the discovery in the mid-1990s that fragments of Mars delivered to Earth as meteorites contained small structures reminiscent of microbial life. The proper interpretation of those structures remains controversial, but it's certain that nothing would alter our view of humanity and our position in the cosmos more than the discovery of alien life. The search for life in the cosmos begins with our understanding of life on Earth. This understanding has grown enormously over the past century. It's now clear that although Terran life is conveniently categorized into millions of species, studies of the molecular structure of the biosphere show that all the organisms that have been examined have a common ancestry. There's no reason to believe, or even to suspect, that life arose on Earth more than once, or that it had biomolecular structures that differed greatly from those shared by the Terran life that we know. Our only example of life has been quite successful in dominating our planet. Earth itself presents a variety of environments, some very extreme by human standards. One lesson learned from studies of Terran biochemistry and its environmental range on Earth is that the life we know requires liquid water. Wherever a source of energy is found on Earth with liquid water, life of the standard variety is present. That observation has already helped to guide NASA missions through the directive to follow the water in searching for life in the solar system. Environments where liquid water might be or might have been present are high on the list of locales planned for NASA missions. Excitement runs high when sites are found where the geology indicates with near certainty the past presence of liquid water in substantial amounts. As pragmatic as this strategy is, scientists and laypeople alike have asked whether it might be parochial or terracentric. As Carl Sagan noted, it isn't especially surprising that carbon-based organisms breathing oxygen and composed of 60% water would conclude that life must be based on carbon and water and metabolize free oxygen. The depth and breadth of our knowledge of Terran chemistry tempts us to focus on carbon because Terran life is based on carbon. If Terran life had provided silicon-based molecules, then our knowledge of silicon-based chemistry would now be advanced. But this natural tendency towards terracentricity requires that we make an effort to broaden our ideas of where life is possible and what forms it might take. Indeed, basic principles of chemistry warn us against terracentricity. In fact, it's actually pretty easy to conceive of chemical reactions that might support life involving non-carbon compounds, occurring in solvents other than water, or involving oxidation-reduction reactions without dioxygen. Both the public at large, as well as the scientific community, have become increasingly interested in authoritative perspectives on the possibility of life in environments in the solar system that are very different from the ones that support life on Earth. Of particular interest is the idea of life supported by weird chemistry in exotic solvents and exploiting exotic metabolisms. To NASA, those ideas would help to guide missions throughout the solar system and, perhaps even more importantly, permit them to recognize alien life if it's encountered, regardless of how it's structured. In broadest outline, the National Research Council finds no compelling reason for life being...
1: At the tone, we've reached the top of the hour. WIZULP, Newark.
18: Planned Parenthood, located at 140 East Delaware Avenue in Newark, provides health care services for both women and men, including birth control counseling and therapies for contraception, STD testing, and emergency contraception. HIV services, including the PrEP drug for high-risk individuals, which is more than 90% effective in preventing HIV/AIDS from sexual contact, is available. Planned Parenthood accepts most types of health insurance and most exams will be covered for free with no copay.
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19: This is DW News. These are our top stories. U.S. President Donald Trump says he struck a deal to obtain diesel from Russia in an effort to lower fuel prices ahead of the U.S. midterm elections. The move marks a major U.S. policy reversal after years of pressure and sanctions on Moscow over its war on Ukraine. Ukrainian President Volodymyr Zelensky slammed the decision, labeling the deal as an investment in a war that must be ended. The United States has announced sanctions on the International Criminal Court. The Trump administration has been critical of the ICC over its investigation into U.S. troops in Afghanistan and its arrest warrants for Israeli officials. This comes just hours after the Nobel Peace Prize went to a former ICC judge, Navi Pillay, who warned of mounting political attacks on the court. Hurricane Isaias has been pounding the US Gulf Coast, weakening slightly to a Category 2 storm shortly before making landfall. Isaias is the first hurricane to hit the eastern US since 2024, delivering strong winds and rain to Florida's western panhandle near the Pensacola area. Forecasters say the storm will lose steam as it moves inland.
20: A glimpse into the zoo after hours. You're on the sound beat.
21: When the shades of night are softly creeping up across the gardens at the zoo.
20: Sure, you've heard of night at the museum, but what happens when all the animals get tucked in? Let's listen to Ada Jones with Nighttime at the Zoo, a blue Ambrol cylinder from 1914.

0: Ida was one of the most popular performers of her era, particularly for her duets with Billy Murray and Len Spencer.
1: Sleep well, Miss Orangutan.
0: 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I'm Brett Barry.
2: Hey, Gary, you got a minute?
3: Yeah, sure.
2: Okay. I'd like to do an experiment here with you, if you don't mind.
3: This is happening a lot lately. Did we fire all the lab rats?
2: We couldn't afford those guys. But look, you see what I got here? It's a bag of potatoes. And, I mean, they're real potatoes. I'm going to hand them to you one by one. Now, what I want you to do is to look at their shapes carefully. Just tell me what you see, okay?
3: All right.
2: All right. Here's potato one. Genuine potato. What do you see there?
3: Kind of looks like Bert from Sesame Street.

0: Really? Oh, yeah. Well, now that you say it.
1: I mean, that may apply to a lot of potatoes.
0: Okay, well, that's pretty good, and that says something about your television viewing habits. Here's a another one. How about this one?
1: Yeah, this one looks like a potato.
0: Really? Just a potato? It doesn't look like, you know, it's not an asteroid or anything. I mean,
1: well, I suppose it could be an asteroid.
0: Yeah. Well, I suppose any potato could be an asteroid.
1: Yeah.
0: Unlike the reverse. Well, all right, then let's try this one here. I think this one will really stimulate your imagination. All right, here you go, man.
1: Okay, this one has sort of a Picasso-esque nature to it. There's a face on it, as in, you know, a potato has eyes, but they're offset, and one is squinting, the other is not. It's kind of disturbing, actually.
0: Yeah. Well, you know, one thing I noticed there is that the ones where you saw something other than a potato, they were all faces. You never saw a typewriter. You never saw a ballpoint pen.
1: This is true.
0: Yeah. Well, thanks, Gary. I always appreciate your participation.
1: Sure.

0: Okay, well, what happened with Gary is not uncommon. I mean, he saw Bert and he saw some Picasso figure in those spuds. We're all prone to seeing recognizable images in very ordinary objects or phenomena like clouds or mountains. But we're especially prone to seeing faces. And sometimes we go one step farther and we kind of infuse our interpretation of those images with meaning. I'm Seth Shostak, and this is our monthly look at critical thinking on Big Picture Science about face.
1: I'm Molly Bentley. The phenomenon is called pareidolia. It's a tendency to see significance in random stimuli. But in the case of seeing faces, it's especially ingrained.
0: Right. I mean, it happens to all of us. Whether it's looking at those European electrical outlets and seeing a smiling face, or just looking at your car and you see the headlights, they look like eyes, the grill looks like teeth, maybe the melted cheese in your burrito that looks distinctly like Elvis. But really, does that mean that the king is trying to speak to you via burrito? Skeptic Phil Plait can tell us what's going on.
2: Yeah, all of this is called pareidolia, and it is a psychological term that is basically your brain wanting to see faces, or at least recognizable patterns, in what would otherwise be unrecognizable patterns. So, yeah, you know, when you look at a car, it looks like a face, or you might see a bird in the clouds or something like that. It's very common and actually hard to avoid.
0: Well, clearly, this sounds to me like something with a lot of survival value, right? I mean, you don't want to mistake a feared enemy for a friend after all, or I don't know, lose your mother in a crowd. So being able to see faces easily, clearly that's a good thing, right?
2: Yeah, and I've seen some studies on this, and I don't know how solid they are, but one of them said, for example, that as a baby, the baby's eyes can only focus at a certain distance, and that turns out to be roughly the distance from the baby's face to the mother's face when it's breastfeeding. And so it could be that, you know, there's something in our brains that's hardwired to recognize faces. Now, I don't know if that's really accurate or not. However, if you take two dots and a curved line and put them on a piece of paper, it's a smiley face. And that is sort of the most simplified way you can make a face. And yet you still see it as a smiling face. It's two dots and a line. So it's amazing how hardwired this is into our brains.
0: Well, I assume that this is what explains things like the man in the moon, right?
2: You know, I've never been able to really see the man in the moon that clearly, but that goes back a long way. There are other things that are seen in the moon. There's a lady in the moon. There's a rabbit's face seen from the side. You see sort of the rabbit's head and the ears. That's very common, and that one I have seen. And, of course, there's other things like the face on Mars, for example.
0: The face on Mars. Tell me about the famous face on Mars.
2: Well, it's a hill, you know. It's a mesa on Mars, but it's huge. It's about a mile across. And in early pictures taken by the Viking probe and such, it, you know, looked a little bit like a face, just enough that actually in a printout, somebody actually wrote face on the picture. And when you look at it, it's like, well, yeah, it looks like a face. But you'd have to be kind of hard-pressed to think it's actually a face. Of course, there are people out there who like to do that, and so it became its own little cottage industry of the face on Mars. You see it on T-shirts and books and such like that. But as was predicted by, you know, me and a bunch of other people, once we put a better camera around Mars and it took a picture of that area, you could see it was just a hill. And I think it's just, again, pareidolia. You kind of squint your eyes and look at things, and they look like faces. And this was just another case of that.
0: Well, okay. I hear you. And I've seen the high-resolution pictures of the so-called face on Mars. And indeed, they just look like a bunch of rocks piled up. But nonetheless, there are still people who think that the face on Mars really is a face. That's not pareidolia.
2: No, that's just the human ability to really, really, really, really not see the obvious if you're invested in it. So in this case, there are people who really want that mountain to have been carved by aliens, Martians, humans from another dimension, whatever. And they're invested in this idea, and their bias, I think, just kind of blinds them to the what is obvious to everybody else, that this is just a hill that looks like a face.
0: I see. So, I mean, there's an interesting transition here from illusion to delusion, where they consider this good evidence. You deal with this all the time as a, you know, frontline skeptic. People sending you pictures, I assume, are pointing to pictures of cheese sandwiches or whatever. What are some of your favorite examples of pareidolia?
2: Well, the cheese sandwich is a good example. The grilled cheese sandwich that had a picture of the Virgin Mary on it. That one was just basically a burn spot in a sandwich. And some guy said, hey, it looks like the Virgin Mary. And next thing you know, it's famous. I actually got to hold that sandwich. It was encased in a clear plastic container so that nobody could touch it. But a casino had just bought it. And so I happened to be there and a guy showed it to me. That one I kind of liked. And there was another one.
0: They paid real money for that, didn't they?
2: Oh, it was very expensive. I don't remember what it was. But I don't think they believed it was the Virgin Mary making an appearance in a sandwich. I think they knew that it was a popular object in modern internet lore. And so they bought it for, you know, advertising purposes. So, you know, a clever move on their part, perhaps. But, you know, now they own a cheese sandwich encased in Lucite.
0: What about the burnt tortilla? That was Jesus, I believe. They saw Jesus in a burnt tortilla. I mean, on the face of it, so to speak, it seems a little odd that Jesus would reveal himself in a tortilla, but there were people who thought so.
2: Well, that's an interesting point. Now, first of all, when people see Jesus or they see the Virgin Mary, especially with the Virgin Mary, there's a famous drawing of her where her head is down. She's wearing a cowling over her head. That's just, you know, very easy to replicate under natural circumstances. It's just sort of a rounded oval. And there was an oil stain on an underpass in a Chicago highway that had clearly been dripping from cars above as they were driving over this thing. And I saw that one, drove right past it, and you can see it, and it's just a natural formation. But a lot of people had left flowers and tokens of appreciation and that sort of thing. And it's easy to see what you want to see in these things. So, for example, where somebody sees Jesus in a tortilla, somebody else is going to see a different face altogether. I think a lot of these look like Frank Zappa. I think a lot of them look like Abe Vigoda. You get a lot of these sort of canonical actors and singers and whatever you're used to seeing. And, for example, when a lot of people saw the Virgin Mary in the grilled cheese sandwich, I thought it looked like the actress Barbara Bain, but I grew up watching Mission Impossible in Space 1999, so that's me.
0: Something that I think many people don't realize is pareidolia doesn't just apply to imagery. Years ago, my friends were telling me that if I only would play one of the records by the Rolling Stones backwards, not that I had a turntable that could do that, but if I did that, I would hear secret messages, maybe from the devil, maybe from Mick Jagger, maybe there's no difference there. Is that also a form of pareidolia?
2: Sure. I don't know what the technical term for it. I've always called it audio eidolia. I don't know. There's not really a good term for it. But this is the idea that you can reverse music, reverse speech, and hear some sort of profound message. You can glean something deeper from it. And it's another example of that. And I've seen this done where somebody has taken, for example, a Britney Spears song and played it backwards and then asked the audience what they heard. Then played it again, but this time put the words up on the screen as he's playing it, and you swear you're hearing those words, even though you didn't a second ago. It's an amazing effect that your brain does to trick you into thinking you're hearing voices. And again, it may be a similar biological evolutionary adaptation where you're trying to pull a signal out of the noise, and when you're hearing this music backwards, this speech backwards, your brain is struggling to hear some sort of sensible message in it. And once somebody prompts you to what you're hearing, boom, it's all you can hear. It's amazing. But that's just the way our brains work. You know, you can find optical illusions online where you would swear you're seeing the color blue when it's green, or you're seeing crooked lines when they're straight, or something like that. And it's the same thing with sounds. You swear you're hearing voices. You know, late at night, for example, when your heater turns on or something and it sounds like people are whispering. I think that's probably behind a lot of ghost stories and things like that as well. I don't know. But it's clear that that's what our brains are trying to do.
0: Yeah, I have to say, I go to sleep to a white noise generator that I built. So it makes, you know, white noise, which is, I know you're laughing
2: you're
0: at
2: such
0: me.
2: You're a radio astronomer. You built a white noise generator for yourself.
0: Yes, I did. And I tell you, it works, man. But the thing is, you know, you turn it on and it sounds like somebody's turned on a faucet in the sink really hard. That's the sound it makes. But doggone, if you lie there and actually listen to the noise, you can hear anything in there. I mean, you can hear the Gettysburg Address. You can hear voices, anything.
2: Yeah, and that's just one of the things our brains do. And it's just very difficult to avoid that, in fact. You know, I look at pictures of astronomical objects all the time. And once you see an elephant, a cat, a face, a word in those pictures, then they're just, you know, gas clouds or stars or whatever. But man, once you see that, it is really hard to see anything else. Once it is seen, it cannot be unseen.
0: Phil Plait, thank you so much for talking with me. And I want to tell you that as soon as I can, I'm going to play this interview backwards and see what I can learn.
1: Astronomer Phil Plait is forward-thinking as a skeptic for the great Slate magazine blog, badastronomy.com.
0: Really interesting. I mean, we've all had these kinds of experiences. By the way, the BBC reported that that cheese sandwich with the image of the Virgin Mary that Phil mentioned, well, that sold for $28,000, and that was in 2004. Even then, the sandwich was already a decade old. I suppose it's even more stale by now.
1: You think so, after 20 years?
0: Yeah.
1: It's a stale sandwich?
0: Well, it's a very expensive sandwich.
1: Actually, I think that the money was supposed to go to charity. That was also reported.
0: Still an expensive sandwich.
1: That's true. Also, the idea that a face is, at its very simplest level, a couple dots and a line, like Phil said, has found support in recent neuroscience research.
0: So, coming up, tapping into the neurons for facial recognition. And as we say in radio, don't believe everything you see.
1: It's About Face on Skeptic Check from Big Picture Science. So you want our listeners to take this survey.
0: That's right.
1: But, you know, our listeners, they're busy people.
0: Well, 30 seconds? That's not asking much. I mean, heck, what could anyone do in 30 seconds?
1: You could brush one row of your teeth.
0: Well, I suppose.
1: You could cook a marshmallow.
0: Yeah, but...
1: You could toss a bagel from an airplane 2 miles up and it'll hit the ground.
3: What are you two doing?
0: We were just going to ask people to take the Big Picture Science survey on our website, bigpicturescience.org. But Molly thinks that people don't have 30 seconds of time to spare.
3: You know how long you two have been arguing this?
1: I know exactly how long we've been arguing this.
4: Newscasts from around the world.
5: Miguel's Two Talking Dogs and You. The Monday Morning Memo for April 25th, 2016. Hey, we're getting ready to have a contest. Show us what you can do. First prize will be $3,000. Second prize will be $2,000. Third prize, $1,000 in cash. When his classmates at Wizard Academy dared him to do it, Garrison Cox rewrote the opening section of the Declaration of Independence to make it more easily understood. According to Garrison, Thomas Jefferson's original was written at grade level 19.5. That's a college education plus 3.5 years of grad school. Garrison wrote his first revision at grade level 10.3. and his second revision at grade level 5.2. You can read all three versions in the Monday Morning Memo at mondaymorningmemo.com. Just look in the archives for April 25th, 2016. You'll also hear all three versions in this podcast in just a couple more minutes. Frankly, I was stunned by the impact of Garrison's playful exercise. That's why I decided to share it with you, and it's why Penny and I have given Wizard Academy $6,000 to award to three lucky adventurers bold enough to follow in Garrison's footsteps. Here's the deal. The Conversation of the Dogs is a short novella written by Miguel de Cervantes in 1613. Many scholars consider it to be his finest work next to Don Quixote, but I can find only one translation of that story into English. And it sounds as high-toned as Thomas Jefferson. Cervantes' work is now in the public domain, of course, so we can mess with it all we want and even publish it when we're done. You can download that lone English version, translated from the Spanish in 1881,

0: whether or not the dogs have actually been talking, or whether the bedridden man has imagined it. Are you up for this adventure? By entering, you'll agree to allow Wizard Academy to distribute your simplified language transliteration to all the world. You'll receive no royalties, but you will also be free to distribute your work in whatever additional ways seem good to you. The goal is to tell the complete story in fewer words, using simpler language. Don't worry about the grade level of your writing. Just make it simple and fun to read, and do your best to capture the wit and humor and personality of each of the characters. Send your rewritten Conversation of the Dogs to daniel@wizardacademy.org before midnight, July 4th, 2016. And now, here are those three versions of the declaration I told you about. This is the original, grade level 19.5.
1: The Unanimous Declaration of the 13 United States of America. When in the course of human events it becomes necessary for one people to dissolve the political bands which have connected them with another, and to assume among the powers of the earth the separate and equal station to which the laws of nature and of nature's God entitle them, a decent respect to the opinions of mankind requires that they should declare the causes which impel them to the separation. We hold these truths to be self-evident: that all men are created equal, that they are endowed by their Creator with certain unalienable rights, that among these are life, liberty, and the pursuit of happiness, that to secure these rights, governments are instituted among men, deriving their just powers from the consent of the governed, that whenever any form of government becomes destructive of these ends, it is the right of the people to alter or to abolish it, and to institute new government, laying its foundation on such principles and organizing its powers in such form as to them shall seem most likely to affect their safety and happiness. Prudence indeed will dictate that governments long established should not be changed for light and transient causes, and accordingly all experience hath shown that mankind are more disposed to suffer while evils are sufferable than to right themselves by abolishing the forms to which they are accustomed. But when a long train of abuses and usurpations, pursuing invariably the same object, evinces a design to reduce them under absolute despotism, it is their right, it is their duty to throw off such government, and to provide new guards for their future security. Such has been the patient sufferance of these colonies, and such is now the necessity which constrains them to alter their former systems of government. The history of the present King of Great Britain is a history of repeated injuries and usurpations, all having in direct object the establishment of an absolute tyranny over these states. To prove this, let facts be submitted to a candid world.
0: And now here's Garrison's first rewrite, grade level 10.3.
2: Why 13 United States are becoming an independent nation. The American colonies of Great Britain need to declare their independence and become one separate, sovereign nation of 13 United States. So other countries will take us seriously, we explain our reasons for this momentous action below. Some things are just true. All people are created equal. Our Creator gives all people rights that no one can take away, including the right to live, the right to be free, and the right to seek happiness. People create governments to help them pursue these rights, but those governments have power only because their citizens agree to be governed. Natural law entitles citizens whose government tramples on their rights to change that government, or even abolish it. When crafting a new government, they should lay a strong foundation and align powers so as to ensure their safety and happiness. That said, people should not change long-standing governments for trivial reasons. Historically, people have been more likely to suffer as long as they can than to set things straight by throwing off their current government. But Great Britain's king has become increasingly despotic by consistently abusing us and usurping power at every turn. We set out 27 egregious examples below. At this point, we not only can but must declare our independence and provide new ways to protect our security.
0: And now, here's the second rewrite. My favorite, grade level 5.2.
3: It's not us, it's you. We 13 American colonies are so done with Great Britain. You know why? Here's the deal. We are people. We are created equal. We have rights no one can take away, including the right to live, the right to be free, and the right to seek

0: happiness. Governments are supposed to help their people pursue these rights, but governments have power only because their people agree to be governed. People whose government tramples their rights are entitled to change that government, or even to walk away from it. When creating a new government, they should make sure it is on a strong foundation and that its powers ensure their safety and happiness. We get it. People should not change their governments just because. Over history, people have been willing to suffer a lot rather than trashing their current government. But come on, Great Britain's king has become a dictator. He abuses us and takes our power whenever he can. We're just getting warmed up. We set out 27 specific complaints below. At this point, we have no choice. We simply have to declare our independence and start over.
1: Remember, if you decide to enter, you have until midnight, July 4th, 2016, to submit your revision of The Conversation of the Dogs to daniel@wizardacademy.org. Happy writing, Roy H. Williams.
2: And Indy Beagle. Sarah Hassinger's handcrafted bow ties are so popular, they've been included in the swag bags distributed at the Emmys and MTV Movie Awards. Celebs who own Sarah's trade work include Ryan Gosling and George, Amanda Seyfried and Finn, Rachel Ray and Isabu, and Allison Sweeney and Jorge and Winky. Did I forget to mention that Sarah's company, Four Black Paws, makes bow ties and designer collars for dogs, not humans? Join roving reporter Rothbart this week as he investigates the latest in canine fashion at MondayMorningRadio.com.
3: 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I'm Bob Hirshon, and this is the podcast for September 12th, 2008. This week, we've got birds, bugs, and bats, all manner of flying creatures. We'll tell you about a theory that birds with bigger brains evolve faster, and answer a listener's question about how thousands of bats in a group can echolocate at the same time. But first, Suzanne has an update on a story we did a few months ago. We reported on work at Rockefeller University that shed light into how DEET protects us from mosquitoes.
4: That's right. We reported that the insect repellent DEET keeps mosquitoes at bay by confusing their sense of smell so they can't find you. The researchers found that if they expose mosquitoes to a powerful attractant at the same time they expose them to DEET, the chemoreceptors, essentially the mosquito's nose, didn't respond to the attractant. So they concluded that the DEET had blinded the mosquitoes to the smell.
3: Okay, so in other words, DEET isn't a repellent. It just jams the mosquito's smell receptors so they don't know you're there?
4: Right, but now there's a new study from a different group that contradicts that research. They say that the other researchers mixed the DEET and the attractant together. The two chemicals reacted with each other, which greatly lowered the amount of active attractant. So in a nutshell, they say that that study didn't really show anything.
3: Okay, so do they have a better explanation?
4: Well, they say they have evidence that DEET just smells bad to mosquitoes. Their study showed that mosquitoes actively avoid DEET. And they also showed that when DEET and an attractant are applied to a mosquito's nose directly, the receptors on the nose function just fine.
3: Okay, so either the DEET works by blocking the mosquito's sense of smell or by stinking so bad that the mosquitoes just stay away. But, you know, what difference does it make as long as it keeps them off you?
4: Well, the researchers say that without knowing how DEET works, it's kind of hard to create new insect repellents. But if they can figure out exactly what's going on, it might be possible to make a new repellent that works better than DEET and is safer.
3: Thanks, Suzanne. Well, in other bug news, scientists at the annual meeting of the Ecological Society of America are trying to save native bees. Like honeybees, native bees have been declining, and that could be a catastrophe for the crops and other plants that rely on them for pollination. One of the big reasons behind the native bee declines is just loss of suitable habitat for the bees. So the researchers are developing land use policies to try to preserve bee habitat. Next, Karina Wu answers a listener's question about bats.
5: Bats navigate by emitting high-pitched sounds and listening for the echoes, but that prompted listener Tony Skura of Nome, Alaska, to ask how bats recognize their own echo with so many other noisy bats flying around. We consulted Michael Smotherman, a biologist at Texas A&M University who studies Mexican free-tailed bats. He says these bats live in huge colonies with hundreds of thousands or even millions of others. To avoid this confusion, the bats have found a way to distinguish themselves. Instead of emitting a single pulse of sound, they emit groups of pulses in personalized patterns.
6: So rather than emit a single pulse, the bat may go do do do do do do doo-doo-doo, and then they'll be listening for a pattern of echoes that follow that sequence.
5: Smotherman says adding that pattern makes it much easier for the bats to recognize their own echo.
3: Thanks, Karina. And speaking of bats, they are often a casualty of the spinning turbines used to generate energy from wind. But strangely, the bats don't seem to die from actually hitting the blades. Erin Bearwald is a doctoral student in ecology at the University of Calgary. She and her colleagues performed autopsies of bats found at a local wind farm.
7: Even though they had no external injuries, internally there was very severe hemorrhaging in the thoracic or the chest cavity, and sometimes the abdominal cavity as well.
3: She says the fatal bleeding occurs because of a severe pressure drop near the spinning blades. That drop in pressure bursts the bat's blood vessels and fills their lungs with fluid. The findings suggest that adjusting the speed of the blades and turning them off during bats' migratory periods would help keep them safe. Next, we think of evolution as an equal opportunity phenomenon, but Suzanne reports on a study that found that having a big brain can make you evolve faster. So what's this about, Suzanne?
4: Parrots, crows, and hornbills are birds with relatively big brains. Biologist Trevor Price of the University of Chicago says that birds with bigger brains are better at finding new and innovative ways to forage for food. Along with his colleague, ecologist Danielle Sol of the Autonomous University of Barcelona, Price analyzed the brain and body sizes of 120 families of birds. They found that the bird families with the biggest average brain size also turned out to have the most diversity in body size.
8: By using new resources, that places selection on these populations to change their morphology and thereby evolve more rapidly.
4: Now the question is whether the same holds true for other animals besides birds.
3: Okay, so it's not just a matter of brain size. It's really more a question of how innovative the birds are at finding new places to live and new ways to find food, right?
4: That's right, because there's a lot of competition between birds.
3: Thanks, Suzanne. Well, that's our show for this week. We will now cleverly forage for science news in innovative new ways that could cause us to evolve more rapidly. And if you can't wait for the next weekly podcast, check out our Science Update Podcast Daily Edition. We've got an intriguing new science story every day, Monday through Friday. You can find it on our website or at iTunes. Thanks for listening. I'm Bob Hirshon for AAAS, the
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11: This is the World Industrial News for Monday, October 12th. 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Arizona Public Service plans to boost outlays about 12% to approximately $10.8 billion over the 2025 through 2028 period. That sum includes actual spending for 2025, as well as about $440 million for the planned conversion of the Chola Generation Station to burn natural gas. Industrial Info Resources is tracking about 59 APS capital and maintenance projects, valued at about $7.1 billion. Some 68,000 barrels of oil equivalent in net production changed hands last week when Devon Energy announced Thursday it was divesting from the Eagle Ford Shale Basin in a deal with Crescent Energy. Data from Industrial Info Resources. Global market intelligence on Devon's resources run deep. Industrial Info Resources' coverage of the pharmaceutical biotech industry includes not only the drugs, active pharmaceutical ingredients, and the related labs and research facilities, but also other essential medical products, including syringes, wound dressings, and packaged intravenous solutions. The manufacture of these essential items represents a steady source of construction investment throughout the country. An appeals court reinstated environmental licenses to Brazil's Grota do Cirilo mine, allowing Sigma Lithium to resume operations. Sigma expects an annual production of 330,000 tons of lithium oxide concentrate by year-end 2027. Sigma's lithium growth could pave the way for further lithium mine and manufacturing developments. EU steel exports fell sharply in the first half of 2026. While crude steel production continued to falter, reaching a historic low of 125.8 million ton in 2025. Europe's steel market remains under significant pressure, according to the European Steel Association, with exports falling sharply, production at historic lows, and demand expected to remain almost flat in 2026. For details on these and other breaking news, Read the full stories at industrialinfo.com. I'm Christine Ramos, reporting for Industrial Info News.

0: Today is October 10th on Tidbits in Time, an adventurous day. Stay with me to hear about the auspicious founding of a military academy. We'll talk about the terrorists who got away, look on while governments give outer space away, and remember the battle that changed the course of European culture. All that plus, it's a famous best-selling author's birthday, and we'll tell you who it is when Tidbits in Time continues in just a couple seconds. So stick around. October 10th, 1845 saw the establishment of the U.S. Naval Academy in Annapolis, Maryland. Nicknames used by its graduates and rivals include the Boat School and Canoe U. Its famous graduates include Roger Staubach, Ross Perot, David Robinson, and former Congressman Charlie Wilson, just to name a few. It also has 73 Medal of Honor awardees, 52 astronauts, 2 Nobel Prize winners, 5 governors, and 1 president so far. On October 10th, 1980, jet fighters from the USS Saratoga intercepted an Egypt Air 737 carrying 4 Palestinian Liberation Front terrorists from Egypt to safety. These 4 had pirated a cruise ship, murdered an American passenger, and were given aid by the Egyptian government after their threat to kill more. The U.S. jets persuaded the captain of the Egypt airplane to divert to a NATO joint base in Italy. SEAL Team 6 met them on the runway, but diplomats let them go. On October 10th, 1967, outer space was given away by many governments. The Treaty on Principles Governing the Activities of States in the Exploration and Use of Outer Space, including the Moon and other celestial bodies, was originally promulgated by America, the Soviet Union, and the British. The effect restricts control of private property rights, the same way the law of the sea prevents anyone from owning the high seas. Heavily disputed, but there are now 99 countries as signatories. On October 10th, 732, the Battle of Tours, or the Battle of Poitiers, stopped the Islamic invasion of Europe under the Franks, led by Charles Martel, the Hammer. Muslims were enjoying great success at taking over the world through conquest, but the Europeans hammered the Moors both in France by land and later by sea in the Mediterranean. If not, Europe would have had a far different history. Some say that Western civilization beat the Islamists before, and it could be done again. It was on October 10th, 1924, that Charles Edmund Dumoresque James Clavell was born in Sydney, Australia. A prolific author of intriguing best-selling novels, he wrote the Asian Saga series, which includes Shogun, Taipan, and 4 others. Clavell's hallmark was his meticulous research and historical accuracy. His fictional Dirk Struan clan was based loosely on the Jardine Matheson Company. Perhaps one of the best of these is his 1981 novel, Noble House. For your very own email print version of Tidbits in Time, showing up every day for free in your inbox, just send a request to adrian@tidbitsintime.com. That's adrian@tidbitsintime.com. For Tidbits in Time, this has been Gene Vann.
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2: This is Making Waves from NOAA's National Ocean Service. I'm Troy Kitch. Back in the early years of the 20th century, the eastern shore of Virginia was a popular place. This 80-mile stretch of coast along the Atlantic Ocean was a duck hunting destination. Tourists went there, and there were lots and lots of bay scallops that supported a thriving shellfish industry. But in the 1930s, this all changed. Multiple hurricanes struck in that decade, and a wasting disease killed the eelgrass in the region that many creatures, including the scallops, needed to survive. In the decades that followed,

0: The eelgrass didn't return, and this was a surprise because the barrier islands along the eastern shore were protected. Over the years, most of the islands were purchased for conservation by the Nature Conservancy and various state and federal agencies. But after decades, the eelgrass bed still hadn't returned. So the bay scallop never returned either. Our guest today, Laura McKay, is the program manager of Virginia's Coastal Zone Management Program, and she picks up the story now. I spoke to her recently by phone.
1: It turned out that eelgrass has a very poor distribution mechanism, and so it hadn't returned because even over 70, 80 years, the eelgrass seeds hadn't drifted down there. They're very heavy, and they just sink when they're released from the reproductive shoots.
0: So humans had to provide a little help. With funding from the Coastal Zone Management Program, scientists from the Virginia Institute of Marine Science carried over eelgrass seeds from the York River and painstakingly planted them along the eastern shore.
1: The 200 acres that they've planted with seed has now spread to about 5,000 acres. And because of that, we now have enough habitat that we can reintroduce the bay scallop that had been there. So we're bringing back these resources, and then we also kept an eye on the economic end of this. And this being a rural and relatively poor coastal communities on the eastern shore.
0: So the Coastal Zone Program also invested in canoe and kayak launches and created a seaside water trail to promote ecotourism. And they're working with the aquaculture industry to boost shellfish harvesting in the region. That's an industry which is benefiting from the cleaner water that's a result of the conservation and protection work that's gone into the area. Today, we're celebrating the 40th anniversary of what some call the most important national coastal legislation you've probably never heard of. It's called the Coastal Zone Management Act, and it's the act that makes projects possible like the eelgrass restoration along Virginia's eastern shore.
1: That's one of the bright ideas that Congress and President Nixon had in 1972 when the Coastal Zone Act was formed. It's just brilliant that in one piece of legislation, it charged states with looking not only at environmental protection or not only at economics, but both of them together. And I think that was perhaps an idea well before its time in 1972, but I'd like to think is becoming more mainstream today, the idea that we all begin to understand that you can't have a healthy economy without a healthy environment. And you can't really have a healthy environment without a healthy economy. So they really do go hand in hand. And this CZMA is, as far as I know, the only piece of legislation that recognizes that and promotes that.
0: The CZMA, as it's known in short, is run by NOAA's Office of Ocean and Coastal Resource Management. And it provides for management of the nation's coastal resources, including the Great Lakes. The CZMA set up two big programs, the National Coastal Zone Management Program and the National Estuarine Research Reserve System. Estuarine reserves serve as field laboratories to provide a greater understanding of estuaries and how humans impact them. And today, there are 34 coastal management programs around the nation, and their goal is to balance competing land and water issues in the coastal zone. Now, you may wonder why we have this special legislation for our coastal areas. What's so special about the coast and our Great Lakes? I put that question to Laura.
1: Well, the coast is where more than half of the population lives and where a huge proportion of our gross national product is created. And so it's a very special place that needs a lot of careful management in order that we can sustain these places where we live and produce food from the ocean, recreational areas. You look at the population distribution across the country, especially those images of lights that are on at night, you can see how the density of people is really along our coasts. So that's really where it's happening, and that's where we really need to be taking very good care of where we live.
0: Now, what makes this challenging is that there are so many different people in so many different groups, state, federal, local, nonprofit, business, who in each state play a role in how coastal areas are developed or protected or otherwise managed. Laura said that the Coastal Zone Management Program set up by the CZMA bring all of these parties together to find balance.
1: Coastal management is a really complex topic. It involves all different sorts of coastal resources and different sorts of coastal uses, and the way our federal and state governments are arranged is that we tend to have agencies for particular purposes. For instance, we have agencies that focus on energy production, or we have agencies that focus just on wildlife. And so what the Coastal Zone Management Act does is provides an opportunity for states to create a comprehensive approach to coastal management and to pull together the different federal and state and local governments.
0: Now, for the Commonwealth of Virginia, Laura said there's a Department of Conservation and Recreation that deals with non-point source pollution. There's a Department of Game and Fisheries that deals with inland fisheries. There's a Marine Resource Commission that deals with underwater lands, fisheries, and marine habitats, and on and on and on. All of these different agencies, they all have different responsibilities related to the coast.
1: In Virginia, it's been fantastic to have a coastal management program that creates a forum for those agencies and our coastal local governments that also implement coastal laws and policies. For instance, local wetlands boards in Virginia actually issue wetlands permits and dune and beach permits. So having this coastal program creates that forum to bring them all together to the table to help us ensure that issues don't fall through the cracks and that we aren't leaving out anything, and a place where we can resolve conflicts. One agency's policies may conflict with another's at times, and so again, this creates that forum to let us resolve issues. And having the approval from NOAA for a coastal management program makes us eligible for the federal funding that lets us operate the program.
0: The Eelgrass Restoration Project on Virginia's eastern shore is a good example of how the Coastal Zone Program pulls everyone together to tackle big coastal issues. Laura said that after the eelgrass was restored, it became clear that this region of shoreline, lagoons, and barrier islands needed a new plan moving forward.
1: To ensure that there's adequate space for both conservation and restoration of natural habitats like oyster reefs and eelgrass beds, but also that there's room for the shellfish aquaculture industry to grow and thrive, and for recreational activities and ecotourism activities to grow and thrive. So the key, I think, is really in talking with the local people and understanding what their needs and desires and goals are, and then working together to negotiate a plan that meets everyone's needs. It's not easy, and I'm not saying we're done with it, but I think the nature of coastal zone management programs to be able to go in and pull those different parties together to solve problems and maximize our ecological and economic benefits.
0: We want to thank Laura McKay, Program Manager for Virginia's Coastal Zone Management Program, for taking the time to talk with us about her program and for explaining what the Coastal Zone Management Act is all about. The Coastal Zone Management Act turns 40 in October 2012. Happy birthday to the CZMA. Here's to the next 40 years. And that's it for this episode. If you have questions about the podcast, about our ocean and coasts, or about NOAA's National Ocean Service, you'll find us at nos.info@noaa.gov. 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And we're on Twitter. You can find us there at NOAAOcean. And that's also all one word. But we really hope you visit us first online at oceanservice.noaa.gov. There you'll find show notes and links that accompany today's episode. 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
4: 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I'm Jeff Delvisio, the chief multimedia editor and executive producer here at Scientific American. I work every day alongside Rachel and Fonda and the rest of our crew here at SciAm to bring you science quickly. But before we dive into today's episode, I want to share something very personal and important. I spent the last 25 years of my life telling stories about science. I've written, filmed, recorded, and animated the discoveries that shape our world. Whether it's exploring science inside of biosafety labs or out on ice sheets, I've witnessed the power of science journalism. But here's the hard truth. Journalism like ours is getting harder to do. Newsrooms are shrinking. 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As Thomas Jefferson once said, if a nation expects to be ignorant and free in a state of civilization, it expects what never was, never will be. I know we all want to live free, so let's keep learning together.

Happy Monday, listeners. For Scientific American Science Quickly, I'm Rachel Feldman. You are listening to our weekly science news roundup, where we dive into some of the headlines you might have missed last week. We'll start by checking in on the latest in public health news. A report published by the Centers for Disease Control and Prevention last week argues that Chagas disease, also dubbed kissing bug disease, is now an endemic illness in the U.S. Caused by Trypanosoma cruzi parasites that lurk in the feces of blood-sucking insects known as kissing bugs, the disease can cause fevers, vomiting, diarrhea, rashes, achiness, loss of appetite, and headache for a few weeks or months after infection. If the parasite isn't eliminated with treatment during this acute phase, people with Chagas can go on to develop digestive problems, as well as heart conditions that can prove fatal. While casual contact won't spread the disease from person to person, transmission is possible by way of blood transfusions, organ transplants, and between pregnant people and their babies. You can also get the disease without a kissing bug bite if you eat uncooked food contaminated with an infected insect's feces. The new CDC report warns that kissing bugs are now prevalent enough in parts of the U.S. for the illness to be considered endemic, which means it has a constant presence in the country. In Los Angeles County, for example, experts estimate that 45,000 people have Chagas disease, and more than 44,000 of them are unaware of that fact. But it's not all bad news in the public health world. According to a recent report from the CDC's National Center for Health Statistics, last year, COVID-19 finally dropped off the list of the 10 leading causes of death in the U.S. for the first time since 2020, though it remains in the top 15 causes. The country's overall death rate dropped by 3.8% between 2023 and 2024. Which may be due in part to the decrease in COVID deaths. The fact that drug overdoses fell by almost 27% during that time frame, reaching their lowest level in 5 years, could also be a contributing factor. The one sour note to this news is the fact that COVID vaccines have gotten harder to access for many people under the age of 65. Late last month, the Food and Drug Administration approved updated COVID vaccines for older Americans and people with certain underlying health conditions, in contrast with previous years when shots were recommended for everyone 6 months and older. Last week, the American Academy of Family Physicians officially recommended COVID vaccines for all individuals aged 6 months and over, including pregnant people. The organization joins the American Academy of Pediatrics and the American College of Obstetrics and Gynecologists in issuing guidance that contradicts federal policy. That conflicting advice isn't just confusing for folks wondering whether or not they should get the shot. The Oregonian reported last week that in Oregon, which is one of several states that for now requires a prescription to get a COVID vaccine, many physicians are hesitant to prescribe the jab due to potential liability and insurance coverage issues. Speaking of vaccines, we've got some sunnier health news from down under. The end of the devastating koala chlamydia epidemic could finally be in sight. Strains of the bacterium Chlamydia picorum, which experts believe were introduced to Australia by infected livestock in the late 1700s, have absolutely devastated wild koala populations. While the human version of chlamydia is often asymptomatic, easily treated with antibiotics, and is typically only a cause of serious illness if left untreated, infected koalas face a risk of blindness, infertility, and even death. Making matters worse is the fact that antibiotics are a poor treatment option for these animals, as their guts require specific microbes to digest otherwise toxic eucalyptus, their main food source. Because koalas develop this necessary aspect of their microbiome by consuming a poop-like excretion from their mothers called pap, curing a female of chlamydia doesn't just have an impact on her own gut, but can have a devastating effect on any of her future offspring, too. But help is finally on the way. Last week, researchers announced that the Australian Pesticides and Veterinary Medicines Authority approved a single-dose koala chlamydia vaccine for the first time. The shot has been in development for more than a decade and showed at least a 65% reduction in disease when tested in the wild, according to one of the researchers from the University of the Sunshine Coast. The researchers hope to make the vaccine available for free, but its success will still hinge on generous government funding, as folks will have to get out there to find and inject koalas in need. So just keep hanging in there, little guys.
Now let's blast off into space for some physics news. Yesterday marked the 10th anniversary of the first ever direct detection of gravitational waves. After a decade in operation, the Laser Interferometer Gravitational Wave Observatory, better known as LIGO, has captured some 300 black hole mergers, with the rate of detection rising dramatically as researchers have improved the system's detectors. LIGO can now detect changes in spacetime smaller than 1/700 trillionth the width of a human hair. In another exciting LIGO development, using data from one of the more recently observed black hole mergers, scientists have provided the best observational evidence yet for Stephen Hawking's black hole area theorem. The team published its findings last Wednesday in Physical Review Letters. Hawking's 1971 theorem establishes that black hole event horizons can only maintain or increase their total surface area over time, never shrinking. The researchers saw a clear increase in surface area when two black holes merged, going from roughly 240,000 square kilometers to about 400,000 square kilometers. They figured this out by observing the ringdown phase, which is a period after black holes have come together during which the newly formed black hole vibrates like a rung bell. Studying how the gravitational waves change during this phase allowed the scientists to calculate the mass and spin, which helped them find the black hole's surface area. There was also some exciting space news closer to home last week. A paper published in Nature on Wednesday reports that a sample collected by NASA's Perseverance Mars rover could contain signs of life. The discovery comes from an ancient dry riverbed in the Jezero crater, where a clay-rich rock has been found to hold potential biosignatures. A potential biosignature is a substance or structure that may suggest biological origins, but further investigation is needed to determine whether it was actually produced by living organisms. The rock contains specks of chemically reduced iron phosphate and iron sulfide minerals, which on Earth are typically thought to be associated with microbial life. But we also know of other processes that can produce the same substances. So while the new findings are exciting, we're still in the very earliest stages of potentially proving that maybe life once existed on Mars. That's all for this week's Science News Roundup. We'll be back on Wednesday to explore the actual science behind your gut feelings. Science Quickly is produced by me, Rachel Feltman, along with Fonda Mwangi, Kelso Harper, and Jeff Delvisio. This episode was edited by Alex Seguiera. Shayna Poses and Aaron Shattuck fact-check our show. Our theme music was composed by Dominic Smith. Subscribe to Scientific American for more up-to-date and in-depth science news. For Scientific American, this is Rachel Feltman. Have a great week.

0: At the tone, we've reached the top of the hour. WIZULP Newark.
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2: Now the news. I'm Ong Zihang. Peng Liyuan, wife of Chinese President Xi Jinping, has called on the international community to further advance women's education for their access to digital and intelligent technologies. She made the remarks via video link at the award ceremony of this year's UNESCO Prize for Girls and Women's Education in Paris. Peng is also a special envoy of the UNESCO for the advancement of girls and women's education. She urged the international community to work together to enhance women's vocational education and training. Peng said China is committed to helping women in the country receive better education and live a life of purpose. Chinese officials say the country will take further steps to ensure that the social security sector is more solid, optimized, and reliable. Data shows the number of people covered by basic old age insurance has reached more than 1 billion by the end of September. Over 250 million people have been covered by unemployment insurance, while more than 320 million people are covered by work-related injury insurance. The presidents of Russia and the US have held a phone call to discuss the Ukraine crisis and energy supply. Russia reaffirmed readiness to supply oil and petroleum products to the US and global markets. President Vladimir Putin said he's confident that this will have a positive impact on the global economy. The talks also covered the situation surrounding Iran and various aspects of bilateral relations. US President Donald Trump also confirmed the phone call, expressing confidence that the Russian diesel fuel supplies will help bring down global diesel prices. The UN chief and foreign ministers of eight countries have criticized the US announcement of sanctions against the International Criminal Court. A UN spokesperson says the Secretary General is deeply alarmed by the expected impact of the sanctions, describing the sanctions as a serious blow to the collective pursuit of international criminal justice. He says the UN chief reiterated support for the independence of the ICC and its officials. Foreign ministers of eight countries also expressed regret over and opposition to Washington's sanctions against the ICC, reaffirming support for the court's independence, impartiality, and integrity. A 7.6 magnitude earthquake has struck Panama, with tremors felt in the capital. The epicenter is 39 kilometers northwest of Tenosi, Los Santos. Videos on social media show the roof of the Elbrook bus terminal swaying and windows shaking violently in several buildings. Locals have fled the streets for safety, while some areas have seen water supplies disrupted and power outages. The Panama Canal Authority says the key shipping route is operating normally after emergency inspections. No casualties have been reported among staff of Chinese companies and organization or members of the local Chinese community. Alejandra Rodriguez has more from Panama.
3: The epicenter of the earthquake was 5 hours away from Panama City in Mariato. Here in Panama, the most affected zones are the towns of Rey de los Santos, Berigas, and Las Tablas. There have been a number of material damages, and the authorities don't have concise information. There have been no reported injuries or deaths that we know of. Here in Panama City, the tremor was felt very little. Nonetheless, the chaos was obvious given that offices throughout the city let their occupants go home early because of the earthquake. The bus stops and all public transportation were full. There have been 30 aftershocks, most of which are shorter and not as strong as the actual earthquake. The last we felt just a short while ago. People are outside their buildings because they feel it's not safe. That's what is happening here in Panama after the earthquake that happened at 1 o'clock in the afternoon.
2: The Navy of Iran's Islamic Revolutionary Guard Corps said it had hit what it calls a giant ship carrying liquefied petroleum gas as it sought to cross the Strait of Hormuz through what it calls the illegal route south of the waterway. It said the U.S. military is directly responsible for such incidents and the escalation of tensions in maritime transport in the region. The IRGC Navy added that from now on, actions against violating vessels will not be limited to the Strait of Hormuz, and any vessel crossing the unauthorized route will be pursued and definitely punished anywhere in the region. Meanwhile, U.S. media reports say three U.S. aircraft carriers will soon be in the Middle East. And that's the news. I'm Wang Zhang.
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5: Hi there, I'm Thane Maynard. Uh-oh, I guess it's come to this. I took my dog to the veterinarian this week, and though my vet said she's healthy, he also said she's gained weight and I'm feeding her too much. After a positive and somewhat lengthy discussion about the problem with giving dogs treats, I realized this all sounds pretty familiar. My vet's point was that giving animals treats as rewards is actually more positive for the pet owner than for the pet. They don't really need it, and dogs in particular prefer our attention and play. The trouble is, most packaged pet treats are high calorie and the equivalent of animal cookies. I left with instructions for her to get more exercise and eat more vegetables like baby carrots if treats are needed. Of course, this is the exact same message I get from my own doctor. Eat more vegetables, get outside, and go for a walk. We have the same challenge at the zoo. In the wild, most animals are extremely fit in order to survive. In zoos, it's a challenge to not let your animals bulk up, from cheetahs to gorillas or even elephants, with more calories than they need. So we work hard to keep our animals active and feed them the same food they eat in the wild.
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6: This is an important message from the U.S. Department of Health and Human Services. After a storm or disaster, it's important to eat only safe food. Throw away perishables like meat, poultry, fish, eggs, and leftovers stored above 40 degrees Fahrenheit for 2 hours or more. Throw away food with an unusual odor, color, or texture. Throw away food that may have come in contact with flood water, including food in swollen, punctured, and damaged cans. When in doubt, throw it out.
7: Exploring science in the sea. If beauty really is in the eye of the beholder, then Marjorie Courtney Latimer must have had the most discriminating eye in all of South Africa. On December 23, 1938, the museum curator in the town of East London spotted what she later called the most beautiful fish I had ever seen in the catch of a local trawler. Most people might have considered the fish downright ugly. Its head was wide and stubby, and its skin was oily and slimy. Yet its scientific beauty was beyond compare. Although she didn't know it until a few weeks later, Courtney Latimer had discovered a living fossil. A fish that scientists thought had been extinct since the reign of the dinosaurs, a coelacanth. Fossilized versions of the fish had been found in rock layers dating back as far as 400 million years, but none more recent than about 70 million years. Courtney Latimer's fish was identified based on this fossil record. A second specimen turned up in 1952, and more followed. Then, in 1998, a second species of coelacanth was discovered thousands of miles away in Indonesia. The coelacanth didn't just vanish and suddenly reappear, though. It's been around for all those millions of years. But some biologists think that it has been relatively uncommon. And it hasn't shown up in younger rock layers because it lived in ocean habitats where it was harder to make fossils. Today, coelacanths are rare, but they live on. Living fossils hiding in the depths of the sea. Science in the Sea is a production of the University of Texas Marine Science Institute. We're on the web at scienceinthesea.org. I'm Holly
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0: We have spacecraft separation. And confirmation from our video system.
1: Approximately 50 minutes after launch, the spacecraft separates from the upper stage of the launch vehicle. 6 minutes after that, the spacecraft transmitter sends a signal back to Earth, which is received by the tracking stations. Once we receive that signal, we're ready to send our first command up to the spacecraft, and that actually marks the beginning of the cruise phase.
2: There are some incredible challenges on the way to Mars. One of the things is there are always anomalies. There are always things that are going to go wrong that you never expected. You have a baby spacecraft that is now on its way to Mars, and it's seeing the space environment for the first time. So it's going to see temperature ranges from minus 250 degrees Fahrenheit to plus 250 degrees Fahrenheit. And you've got instruments all over the spacecraft. You've got propellant lines that you can't let freeze. And so there's always this challenge of keeping the entire spacecraft tuned thermally.
3: Some of the things that we're going to be doing during the cruise phase are some trajectory correction maneuvers, which are basically pushing us along the path of where we want to end up when we arrive at Mars. The launch vehicle puts us at a specific path on a trajectory, and along the way from here to Mars over the 9 months that we're going to be flying there, we need to make small corrections to that.
2: If you were trying to shoot a bow and arrow at a bullseye, at a target, and you had drawn back the bow and you had shot off the arrow, and you realized all of a sudden that it wasn't actually going to hit the target, how great would it be if you could pause in the middle, make a slight adjustment to the arrow, and watch it hit the target?
4: We have given ourselves 6 opportunities to make a trajectory correction maneuver. And each of those correction maneuvers uses the thrusters on the spacecraft to give a little push to the spacecraft to correct its trajectory.
2: One of the things that makes landing on another planet so difficult is that we're essentially trying to hit a moving target. The spacecraft left a planet that was spinning around the sun at its own speed, and we're now aiming for another planet. And we can't just aim for where the planet is at the time that we launch, but we have to aim for where we think the planet's going to be by the time that we get there.
4: All of those motions, the navigation team has to carefully track and predict where things are going to be in the solar system in order for us to successfully navigate to Mars.
3: The trip from here to Mars is over 8.5 months, and we need to make sure that we monitor all the sensitive instruments, science and engineering, to make sure that over the 8.5 month journey, everything is working properly.
2: The better we do our jobs during the cruise phase of the mission, the better the entry, descent, and landing phase of the mission will go, as well as the surface phase.
5: Archetypal Patterns, Part 1. Reconciling the Challenge Pattern to the Guide Pattern. The Monday Morning Memo for April 14th, 2008. Half your brain sees a hierarchy. Deductive reasoning is a product of this. Vertical, sequential, objective, scientific, hard facts, details.
6: B for what is.
5: The other half sees connectedness. Intuition is a direct result. Horizontal, chaotic, subjective, relevant, relationships, big picture.
6: Recognize the pattern.
5: Intuition is a form of pattern recognition. Wordlessly, it whispers,
7: I've seen this behavior before. I know what happens next.
5: We call these whispers hunches, gut feelings, premonitions. Obsessive-compulsive disorder is what happens when these whispers get too loud. We are pleased when a mystery is solved. Another way of saying this is,
8: we are pleased when the challenge pattern resolves into the guide pattern.
5: That's when things come together and make sense. The pieces of a jigsaw puzzle can be interlocked to form a rectangle. The correct assembly of these uniquely shaped pieces is the challenge pattern. The photograph on the front of the box is the guide pattern. Consequently, the image fragment on the face of each puzzle piece gives us a clue where that piece belongs. The challenge pattern is what we're trying to solve. The guide pattern tells us where things belong. Imagine how much harder it would be to solve a jigsaw puzzle if you had never seen the completed picture on the box. The choices you face each day are your challenge pattern. Your guide pattern in life, the picture on the box, is your schema, your worldview, your expectations. Your guide pattern is influenced by your culture and customs, training and religion. Your guide pattern is influenced by what you read, how you play, and who you admire. As your life unfolds across the tapestry of time, your desires are simply your life's attempt to satisfy the guide pattern. Change the guide pattern, and you change your desires. Change the guide pattern, and you change your life. Here's another example. In any scientific experiment, there's a guide pattern called the control group. The challenge pattern is represented by the experimental group. I fear you won't find much else written about challenge patterns and guide patterns because I made these terms up to explain some things in my mind. Guide patterns and challenge patterns. The calm before the storm and the morning after. Labyrinths and fractals are all expressions of archetypal patterns. Archetypal patterns are the guide patterns of every happy moment. Learn to employ these patterns and you'll have the ability to create greater and more frequent success. But beware. When an archetypal pattern becomes obvious, it becomes a cliché. Next week I'll tell you how to discover archetypal patterns you can use as guide patterns to launch yourself to new heights in business and the arts. Roy H. Williams. P.S. If today's memo didn't seem insane to you, you're ready to study advanced thought particles.
9: Color is a language. Harmony is the third dimension of sound. There is a mathematical basis beneath all things beautiful.
5: 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You'll arrive the evening of the 28th and leave the morning of May 1st. 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We'll go down the rabbit hole all the way to the bottom.
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12: Welcome to Possibly, where we take on huge problems like the future of our planet and break them down into small questions like, how do you compost in the winter? I'm Megan Hall. Today, we have a question from listener Michaela Arthur. Michaela tries to be environmentally conscious, but like most of us, she still drives a car.
13: I got bad knees. I'm not going to drive my bike to work, so...
12: She can't get rid of her car, so she's thinking of replacing it with a new hybrid or electric one. But then she wondered, would that actually decrease her greenhouse gas emissions? Taking into account all the energy that goes into making a brand new car, is it more energy efficient to just keep the gas car you already have or get a new one that's hybrid or electric?
13: And so when this thing got announced, I'm like, okay, maybe these people will have the answer.
12: Good news, Michaela, we do. I'm here with Molly McGidd and Lauren Black from our Possibly team, and they looked into this question. Hi, Lauren and Molly.
14: Hi, Megan.
15: Hi.
12: So, Molly, what did you guys find out?
15: Well, to answer Michaela's question, the first thing we did was try to figure out how much greenhouse gas emissions are released when you build a new electric car.
12: And Lauren, what did you learn about what happens at the car factory?
14: According to some recent studies, building a brand new mid-size fully electric car generates about double the emissions it takes to build a similar gas car.
12: Wow. So why does it take so much more energy to build these electric cars?
14: Well, the main difference is their batteries. Because they run fully on electricity, they have to have much bigger batteries than gas cars, and it takes a lot of energy and emissions to make those.
12: All right, so that's electric cars, but what about hybrid cars?
15: Well, since hybrids run on both gas and electricity, their batteries don't have to be quite as big, so the emissions to build them are somewhere in between gas cars and fully electric cars.
12: But so these higher emissions that come with building a hybrid or electric car, are they worth it? Are these cars clean enough that once you start driving them, they make up for those extra emissions you put into making them?
14: Well, these cars do have much lower emissions, especially electric cars.
12: What do you mean lower emissions? I thought they didn't have any.
15: Well, the electricity that powers an electric car has to come from somewhere. In most cases, that's a power plant, and that does create

0: options as an electric car.
1: Why is that?
0: Well, in these plug-in hybrids, the gas engine only kicks in once the battery runs out, which is anywhere from 25 to 90 miles, depending on the model. That means that a lot of people could do most of their daily driving without using the gas engine at all.
1: All right, so what's the final verdict for Michaela? Are the emissions from driving hybrid and electric cars low enough that it makes sense to buy one?
2: We think yes. If Michaela buys a new car that runs mostly on electric, it'll only take 2 or 3 years to make up for the emissions that were used to build it. And considering that the average car on the road is 10 years old, Michaela will get those emissions back and then some.
0: And we'd also recommend getting a plug-in hybrid, because it can run fully on electric for a good distance, but it can still go farther when you need to drive more.
1: Great. Thanks, Lauren and Molly. That's it for today. If you have a question about the way you recycle, use energy, or make any other choices that affect the planet, tell us about it at thepublicsradio.org/possibly, and we'll find an answer.
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4: NASA is working on plans to send a pair of astronauts on a mission which lasts more than 500 days. In 2021, 2022, and 2023, their Orion spacecraft would fly past Venus and then Mars before returning to Earth. Before such a long, complicated mission is attempted, it might be wise to test the hardware on a manned mission to an asteroid. Until recently, the asteroid search programs were directed to focus on finding the large asteroids which pose a threat to our planet. In February of 2013, a small asteroid entered the Earth's atmosphere over Russia and injured more than 1,400 people. This event and the search for asteroid space mission targets has renewed interest in finding smaller space rocks. On the night of March 9, 2014, Steve Larson was observing with the NASA-funded Catalina Sky Survey Schmidt Telescope on Mount Bigelow. He discovered a new moving point of light in the night sky which appeared to be an Earth-approaching object. Subsequent observations of it were made by telescopes in Australia, France, Argentina, Chile, New Mexico, and Kansas, and the object was named 2014 EK24. It is approximately 3 basketball courts in diameter. Because its orbital period about the Sun is so close to that of the Earth, it will make close approaches to us in 2015 and 2016, and then not again until 2091 and 2092. Only a tiny fraction of the small asteroids which approach the Earth have been discovered. One that astronauts could visit in 2020 is out there. For Travelers in the Night, this is Dr. Al Grauer. Go to travelersinthenight.org for more information.
5: There was this really amazing moment at the end here when we were looking over the rover one last time and making sure that what we were seeing was good for flight. It's that final moment you spend with the vehicle, that last sanity check. Does everything look right? Is anything out of place? Is it really ready to fly? Because we're about to send our baby on a very long journey to go spend its life exploring the surface of Mars. It's a big leap of faith to be able to hand off the vehicle. They have a great team on the launch vehicle side, and they're ready to take care of it. But we are definitely nervous parents.
6: It's a very happy and sad day when you launch her. It's very much I equate it to, say, having your daughter get married. We basically brought her into existence, we powered her up, we spoke to her, and our team understands how she reacts, her emotions, her idiosyncrasies. She's been ours all along, and now I'm going to hand her off to the next team, and they'll get to run her. They've always been on deck waiting for us to get out of the way.
7: Confirmation that we'll go for launch at this time. Go ahead and scrub. NLM confirmed.
6: As launch approaches, of course, the pressure does ratchet up, and you start to worry, did we think of everything that could possibly go wrong? Do we have all of our procedures ready? There are a lot of what-ifs, and you question yourself and your team, are you ready to handle this? But ultimately, you know that you've been trained to do this, and you are ready to do this, and you've got a great team around you and a great spacecraft ready to go.

0: And you ask if I'm nervous, the answer is absolutely I'm nervous. Am I confident that she's going to go and she's going to be successful? Absolutely. It's going to go and she'll be good.
1: The other day we closed the two hatches up on the Atlas. And I was able to touch that. I was able to touch the rover when I disconnected the purge from the RAD system, and that was kind of an emotional thing, you know. Almost turned around, walked away from it, and QA was like, Dylan, wait a minute. This is the last time you're going to be able to touch this thing. And I'm like, oh, really, that's true. So I'm over there stroking it like a little puppy and had to walk away from it. And to realize that it's almost done and then it's ready to go, you're almost kind of disappointed it's over with, but you're ready to move on to something else. And I'm ready to crack that champagne open when that thing lights and goes. And we got to wait till August of next year to see it do its business. And that's what it's all about. So yeah, it's a great feeling.
2: There's this golden couple of weeks that happens just before launch, which is that we're really kind of done testing. We're done encapsulating the vehicle. It's now part of the launch vehicle provider's job to get it integrated and mounted on top of the rocket. And as far as the spacecraft goes, it's kind of quiescent. When you see what a rocket really does in practice, it's an amazing thing when it works.
3: The launch team's really excited. So this is very difficult this morning. Launching something from the planet is really hard. Now you all, we make it look easy. It's not.
2: Rocketry is still a less than perfect business. Failures do happen. You kind of have to make your peace with the notion. It's like a suspension of disbelief, meaning that in order to get through it, you have to believe that rocket launches can only go perfectly. The good news is almost always they really do, and it's a really a thrill when it's over.

Today is October 10th on Tidbits in Time, an adventurous day. Stay with me to hear about the auspicious founding of a military academy. We'll talk about the terrorists who got away, look on while governments give outer space away, and remember the battle that changed the course of European culture. All that plus, it's a famous best-selling author's birthday, and we'll tell you who it is when Tidbits in Time continues in just a couple seconds. So stick around. October 10, 1845 saw the establishment of the U.S. Naval Academy in Annapolis, Maryland. Nicknames used by its graduates and rivals include the Boat School and Canoe U. Its famous graduates include Roger Staubach, Ross Perot, David Robinson, and former Congressman Charlie Wilson, just to name a few. It also has 73 Medal of Honor awardees, 52 astronauts, 2 Nobel Prize winners, 5 governors, and 1 president so far. On October 10, 1980, jet fighters from the USS Saratoga intercepted an Egypt Air 737 carrying 4 Palestinian Liberation Front terrorists from Egypt to safety. These 4 had pirated a cruise ship, murdered an American passenger, and were given aid by the Egyptian government after their threat to kill more. The U.S. jets persuaded the captain of the Egypt airplane to divert to a NATO joint base in Italy. SEAL Team 6 met them on the runway, but diplomats let them go. On October 10, 1967, outer space was given away by many governments. The Treaty on Principles Governing the Activities of States in the Exploration and Use of Outer Space, including the Moon and other celestial bodies, was originally promulgated by America, the Soviet Union, and the British. The effect restricts control of private property rights, the same way the law of the sea prevents anyone from owning the high seas. Heavily disputed, but there are now 99 countries as signatories.

0: On October 10th, 732, the Battle of Tours, or the Battle of Poitiers, stopped the Islamic invasion of Europe under the Franks led by Charles Martel, the Hammer. Muslims were enjoying great success at taking over the world through conquest, but the Europeans hammered the Moors both in France by land and later by sea in the Mediterranean. If not, Europe would have had a far different history. Some say that Western civilization beat the Islamists before, and it could be done again. It was on October 10th, 1924, that Charles Edmund Dumoresque James Clavell was born in Sydney, Australia. A prolific author of intriguing best-selling novels, he wrote the Asian Saga series, which includes Shogun, Taipan, and four others. Clavell's hallmark was his meticulous research and historical accuracy. His fictional Dirk Struan clan was based loosely on the Jardine Matheson Company. Perhaps one of the best of these is his 1981 novel, Noble House. For your very own email print version of Tidbits in Time, showing up every day for free in your inbox, just send a request to adrian@tidbitsintime.com. 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
5: 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I'm Wayne Shepherd with Dave Zanotti. How do we go about forgiving others, Dave?
6: Forgiveness is a gift of God's grace, and it is available if we ask Him. Now, sometimes it means we have to say words, even write words down. Tim Allen talking about this. He heard Erica Kirk forgive her husband's shooter. It so touched him that he sent a letter out. He said made a post saying on X. He said, "I realize now that for 64 years I've held someone in bondage, a drunk driver who killed my dad, and I write this down now. I forgive him." Sometimes you have to write it down or say it out loud or say it in prayer and ask God to make it true in your life. But it helps if you start with the words. It also helps if we understand that we are all born here captive. We are born behind enemy lines, lost from the beginning, in desperate need for a rebirth to be reunited with God in Christ, separated by our sinfulness. And when God reunites us and pays the price for us, He extends to us the grace to say, "You may have sinned against me, but more significantly, you sinned against God. He forgives you. How could I do anything less?" Because we live in a life of God's love. And we need His help to get it done. I'll tell you, it touched me when I saw what Tim Allen had to say about the death of his dad and the drunk driver. I think people are being touched all over the world right now by the need for forgiveness. And I would just urge everyone, if you don't know how, ask God. It's His specialty. He'll answer that prayer.
5: It's been a great week on the Public Square. 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
7: From PRX, the Public Radio Exchange, this is How Sound, the backstory to great radio storytelling. Hi, I'm Rob Rosenthal. There's an old adage that goes something like this. As soon as a journalist shows up, they've changed the story. It means that your mere presence may potentially alter a situation. Can that work in reverse? Can the journalist show up and the story changes them? Well, it did for Richard Paul when he did a first-person story about his father. Back in 2005, the radio program Studio 360 put out a call for stories about solitude. Richard immediately contacted an editor at the program.
8: And I said, "You have to let me do a story about my father."
7: Richard's dad is an artist and works alone, and as you'll soon hear, working alone is an understatement. Well, Studio 360 was intrigued.
4: And I spent the next couple of weeks while I was preparing telling my friends, hey, Studio 360 is paying me to go up to Connecticut and fight with my dad.
7: Fight with my dad? Yeah, that's also an understatement.
4: I knew that that's what it was going to be, because whenever we got together, we would always have the same fight. And I was going up there to capture that fight this time, because I wanted to do a story about an artist who cannot work with other people.
7: Richard produced the piece, and it's not pretty.
4: Yeah, that's for sure.
7: How did your dad respond?
4: He was furious.
7: Here's the story, Fighting with My Dad by Richard Paul.
8: What do you say about this guy? My father. An accomplished graphic artist, successful enough to have put three kids through college. A man who no one trained.
9: I taught myself how to do it.
8: A man whose art helped sell the NBA and Canadian lottery tickets, and who paints watercolors so vivid you'd swear you're looking at a photograph. A man whose self-regard and professional success have created such a monumental self-confidence that he doesn't feel he has to care what his clients think. He's so good, he knows they'll be back.
9: You ought to hear me talk to some of these clients. They're hysterical because nobody would dare talk to them that way. You know, I tell them things like, what are you wasting my time for?
8: Say that to a client.
9: Oh, yeah, absolutely. Absolutely. Absolutely. More often than not, I laugh at these guys right to their face. And sometimes they respect that. You know, they.
8: And what happens when they don't?
9: When they don't, you find another client.
8: But despite all this faith in his talent, when it comes to his art, my dad is surprisingly level-headed about what he can accomplish.
10: You consider yourself an artist?
9: I'm a schmearer. An artist is somebody who can take a blank canvas, take something out of his head, and paint it. I paint things that I like, but I'm not passionate. I mean, my idol was Vincent van Gogh, and that's a painter. I look at Renoir, and he worked alone, too. Most of these guys did.
8: I hope you caught that last part, because it's a key thing to say about my dad. He is a man who works alone.
9: I don't care what other people think about me, because it's not important. And if they don't get it, like you don't get it about who I am, then, you know, I'm sorry you don't get it, but it's not interfering in my life anyway.
10: What if nobody gets it? Then where are you?
9: Who cares? It's out of my hands.
10: But see, you say that, but you said you...
9: Whose interview is this? Is this your interview or mine? See, you got that look on your face. You're starting already.
8: My dad has always had two dreams, and for most of his life, he's been living them out. He always wanted to work in advertising, and he always wanted to do things his way.
9: Why? I don't know why. Probably because I was an only child. Why did I want to work alone? I don't know.
8: Whatever the reason, he never quite fit in at his first job at a small ad agency.
9: No matter what I did, their attitude was they knew more than I did. You know, in those days, I was a lot younger. I would say, well, why don't we try this? No, we can't do that. What do you guys think? Oh, boy. And I got so sick and tired of that I decided, you know, I had to be on my own.
8: Since then, starting in the attic of the house I first grew up in, he has worked by himself with no input from anyone.
10: Do you see any downsides to working the way that you've worked all these years?
9: Sometimes my work turns out, for the moment, to be more important than my family around me. And some of my family members are not willing to accept that.
8: But if my dad was absorbed in his work, he wasn't exactly ignoring us. In fact, he was teaching us lessons all the time. In our house, advice wasn't just offered. It was more like a hose was stuck in your ear and someone turned on the advice spigot. No, I received lessons from my father, and I learned them all too well. It's why, for years, I had no trouble expressing my opinion.
9: Virtually everybody at a top echelon in business is stupid.
8: But why I had such a hard time expressing any positive emotions.
9: You know, it's like people say, I love you. I love you. And then you say, okay, you love me. What else you got?
10: And why I grew up utterly confident that whatever I was doing was the right thing.
9: If they don't like your work, fine. They don't like me. I don't care about that either.
10: I learned from him all the things that made me who I am today. I can't tell you the number of times I've almost been fired, the hours I spent learning anger management. Today, I work alone.
9: Are we going to discuss your childhood or my career? I don't understand this.
10: Though, unlike him, I don't like it. I miss being able to walk to the next cubicle and ask, can I run something by you? When I see my dad these days, which isn't often, we always seem to have the same fight.
11: Why is that?
9: I know why.
11: Why?
9: You have no patience.
10: Worst one we ever had was on the George Washington Bridge. I wanted to get out of the car and jump. I was working at a university at the time, and he was all over me. They don't respect you. What are you working for someone else for? I told him I did it because it makes me happy, to which he said, ah, there's more to life than happiness. See, for my dad, independence trumps everything else, even having other people appreciate what you do. I asked him about his watercolors. They are so good, people used to buy them right off the wall of a fancy restaurant in Connecticut until he stopped letting them.
9: It becomes a hassle. I don't know what to charge for them because I really, really enjoy them.
10: So today, he's the only one that gets to see them. They line the walls of his houses in Connecticut and Vermont, his office, even his garage. But believe it or not, they bring him no satisfaction. I know because I asked him if his paintings or anything he's done artistically makes him feel satisfied creatively.
9: I don't know. I can't answer a question like that.
10: Wait a minute. What about that painting of the old barn with the glorious, angry sky that's so real you can almost smell the rot and feel the humidity and the danger? Or the one of Mom looking into a window that's so lifelike, I literally had to walk right up to it and look at the brush strokes to realize it wasn't a photograph. What do you mean there's nothing that stands out?
9: It's never really been that important. That's something you have to understand.
11: What has been important?
9: Trying to create the most successful thing for yourself.
11: You're trying to create the most creative thing for yourself? It's not important?
9: You don't understand. You're interviewing me. My life is based on what I'm working on now. That's hard for you to understand. But when you work by yourself, that's a rationale that you evolve and develop.
10: Here is someone with nearly complete creative control, who has never compromised, but who has never achieved anything he's proud of. Sort of amazing. But I guess it makes some sense. If you go through the world believing that there's more to life than happiness, then you're willing to forfeit even satisfaction for independence. My father has given me so many things. I have his eye and his business acumen. He gave me tenacity and he taught me the value of a dollar. And while I do value my independence, I've learned one more lesson from my father. If you go through life pleasing yourself without thinking of others, in the end, you risk living with the empty feeling that really, you've pleased no one at all. I'm Richard Paul.
7: This is How Sound, the backstory to great radio storytelling. I'm Rob Rosenthal. Richard produced that story in 2005 for Studio 360. It's called Fighting with My Dad. So the piece airs, and Richard's dad is livid.
4: He called and left a message that said people had called him and couldn't believe that this had been done. And that's all I know. Because he and I haven't spoken since I did it.
7: Wow. That's major.
4: Yes. Absolutely. Without question, yes, it's major.
7: There's something I want to make clear here. It was Richard who chose not to talk to his father anymore.
4: Yes, that's right.
7: Here's what happened. Richard interviews his dad, comes home, logs his tape, reads the transcription. I mean, basically, Richard just sort of sits in the middle of all this tension-filled tape of him and his dad for several days and then realizes, in a manner of speaking, whoa, this relationship has got to end.
4: This became a means for me to do something which was extremely important in my life, which was to disassociate myself from my father. One of the things that I had learned was that there are behaviors that I engage in that I could not get away from doing as long as I had a constant dose of reinforcement of those behaviors through conversations with my father. He brings out the worst in me in every aspect of my life. And I came to a conclusion, in part through doing this story, that the only way that I could live my life in the way that served me best was to not have my father in it. So I really don't know anything about his reaction to it.
10: What advice do you have for someone who's thinking about embarking on a similar type of piece, i.e., they're going to go explore some things that might be a bit challenging with a family member on microphone for a public audience?
4: You mean generally? I mean, you know, to answer a question like that, it would have to be a lot more, you know, were you molested as a child? You want to do a story about that? Were you burned with cigarettes and you want to talk about that? Were you ignored? Do you just want to do a thing about, gee, my parents were much too strict? I mean, gosh, you know, it cuts across so many potential minefields and so forth. It's hard to talk about that in the abstract. You know what I'm saying? I think that perhaps you need to know going in. You should know the ramifications of you know, what are the potential outcomes. I certainly didn't. I can't think of anything more fraught.
10: What do you mean?
4: I can't think of anything more fraught than doing a story that explores intimate things about your relationship with your parents. I guess, you know, one piece of advice is make sure you're in the right place to do it. And right place, I mean right place emotionally, mentally, because it can have ramifications that you weren't ready for. I mean, in my case, it helped me do things that I should have done. But in other people's cases, I can certainly see where it could have unintended consequences that would not turn out positive for the producer. I guess go in with your eyes open.
10: That's producer Richard Paul. And I should mention that Richard is a kind of radio producing machine. And maybe radio isn't the best word. Audio storytelling might be better, because Richard produces a considerable amount of work for non-broadcast outlets such as arts organizations. You should check out his website. 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I put a link to his website at the blog, howsound.org.

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2: Ride, Sally, ride. But if you're going to Mars, bring protection. This is Sandra Tsinglow with the lowdown on science. Supernova explosions have left behind cosmic radiation in space that can cause DNA and ovarian damage. Scary. The Earth's protective magnetic field shields humans going to the moon, but what happens when we head to Mars? Dr. Leon Parada and team from UC Irvine simulated radiation exposure on mice. For female mice, exposure to the rays reduced healthy ovarian follicles. Greater exposure increased tumor development, impacting fertility long term. Longer space travel and less protection can cause serious damage to ovaries. So before we all hop in a space shuttle, let's make sure we protect our female flyers under 55-ish.

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2: This is UN News Today with me, Daniel Johnson. The headlines. The Nobel Peace Prize goes to former UN High Commissioner for Human Rights, Navi Pillay. We'll take a look at her history-making record of service. Picking up the pieces in Nepal, an update 6 weeks since the deadly flooding disaster happened. And in Gaza, almost every woman or girl has been forced from their home. South African anti-apartheid lawyer and former UN human rights chief Navi Pillay has been awarded the 2026 Nobel Peace Prize. She was honoured for her efforts to promote peace and international law, the Norwegian Nobel Committee said in a statement on Friday. The committee said the veteran jurist had shown exceptional courage and integrity and led the way towards a more comprehensive global legal order, while applauding her instrumental role in ensuring that war crimes, crimes against humanity and genocide are prosecuted. Ms. Pillay retired in 2025 after more than 50 years of activism, which included fighting apartheid in her country and defending civilians in conflict zones. She heard the news while attending a meeting of human rights lawyers on Friday morning in Nuremberg, site of the war crimes trials of Nazi leaders after World War II. Here she is now talking to UN News last September.
3: Obviously, we're very grateful for the collective action taken by the whole world to end apartheid. And I often cite that as a positive experience. I didn't think apartheid will end in my lifetime. So what happened? We had the collective support of people all over the world, even children. If we can achieve that, we can have a better human rights protection system.
2: Before stepping down, Ms. Pillay chaired the UN Independent International Commission of Inquiry on the Occupied Palestinian Territory, whose 2025 report said that Israel's actions in Gaza constituted genocide. The current UN Human Rights Chief Volker Türk welcomed the announcement, especially at a time when human rights are under attack on so many fronts, including from those who wield enormous power, he said. 6 weeks after Nepal's deadly flooding disaster, communities are still struggling to rebuild their lives, but they'll need sustained help as global warming increases the risk of another Himalayan catastrophe, the UN Children's Fund, UNICEF, said on Friday. At least 1,400 people were killed and nearly 5,300 people are still missing after a mountain of ice and rock collapsed into local rivers, unleashing a massive torrent that washed away bridges and homes. Speaking from Kathmandu, UNICEF spokesperson James Elder described meeting orphaned children and families who'd lost everything when 2-metre-high floodwater swept away their homes and livelihoods.
4: Nepal produces only around 0.1% of global greenhouse emissions. Parties to the United Nations Framework Convention on Climate Change have agreed to provide that finance, to provide that support to avert, minimise and address loss and damage. But for countries like Nepal, those commitments have to quickly translate into support that reaches affected families on the ground.
2: Today, areas of towns and villages impacted by the disaster look like war zones, Mr. Elder stressed. According to UN partner the Red Cross, some of the most isolated communities in Rasura continue to need and receive airlifted relief supplies. Finally, to Gaza, where almost all women and girls have been forced from their homes and most are now enduring life in tents or amid the ruins of their property. That's the message from specialised agency UN Women, which said that nearly 50,000 women and girls have been killed or severely injured since the start of the Hamas-Israel war in October 2023. That number includes more than 38,000 killed and 11,700 left with injuries so severe that they now live with lifelong disabilities. Women now head one in four households in Gaza, often while facing deeper poverty and repeated displacement, with increasingly limited resources, said UN Women's Sophia Kaltorp.
5: Noor is one of them. Her home was destroyed, her husband, a nurse, was detained, and she has neither seen nor heard from him since. She told us that at times he becomes so lost in thought that she is unable to respond even to her children.
2: Because of funding cuts, nearly two-thirds of the organisations contacted by the agency in Gaza and the occupied West Bank said they have been forced to put women and girls on waiting lists or turn them away altogether. Every organisation surveyed also reported an increase in gender-based violence, poverty and mental health distress since 2025, and all but one had seen an increase in child marriage. Daniel Johnson, UN News.
6: Well, there you are. 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
8: This is the Engines of Our Ingenuity, made possible by the friends of KUHF Houston.
9: Today, a call to action. The University of Houston presents this series about the machines that make our civilization run and the people whose ingenuity created them. When he died in 1978, F. Emerson Andrews was praised as the country's leading foundation watcher, a man who knew as much as anyone about how individual charities raised and spent their money. But Andrews also liked to write, and in one magazine article, he gave birth to a cult. The article's topic? The number 12. The Arabic numerals we use today, wrote Andrews, embody a serious error from which we have suffered ever since. That error, according to Andrews, was that it used just 10 digits, 0 through 9. Andrews wanted to add two new digits for 10 and 11, DEC and ELF, for a system with 12 digits. We naturally equate a number with its representation in Arabic numerals. When I say 100, you likely visualize the digit 1 followed by two zeros. But in fact, that's just the name we write down to represent the concept of 100 things. Oranges, bricks, whatever. If we started with 12 digits instead of 10, then the name we'd write for a collection of 100 things would be 8 followed by 4. Andrew's article found a home in the 1934 issue of the Atlantic Monthly, a publication not known for tackling math. Andrews discussed the history of number systems and made his case for 12. Each inch on a ruler would have its own unique character. The same would be true of clock faces. Andrews also made the case that the decimal representations of important fractions would be simplified. With bold statements like, "The system of 10 is a survival from barbaric finger counting, unsuited to a civilized science of mathematics," readers heeded Andrews' call to action. Societies were formed, meetings were held, bulletins were published, and they still are. The dozenal societies in both the U.S. and U.K. remain advocates of 12 digits. Could it happen? We need only look at the efforts to introduce the metric system in the U.S. to find an answer. People didn't start thinking in kilometers. They kept converting back to miles. It'd be vastly worse with a new number system. And the advantages to 12 digits are minimal. On top of it all, something new has entered the equation since Andrew's article first appeared. Computers. Computers use binary numbers, numbers constructed from only two digits, 0 and 1. Binary numbers are too long and cumbersome for humans, so when we look at the numbers inside computers, we convert them to numbers with, brace yourself, 16 digits. Why? Because conversion from 2 to 16 digits is easy. Conversion from 2 to 10 is relatively hard. Today, if we designed a number system from scratch, we might start with 16 digits. But not to worry. Until computers take over and start demanding we talk their language, we'll be living with our safe, familiar 10 digits. I'm Andy Boyd at the University of Houston, where we're interested in the way inventive minds work.

0: Stress got you going in circles? Literally? This is Sandra Tsinglo with the lowdown on science. Left is right, right is wrong, right? Could it be stress that's jamming up your brain's navigation system? Thackeray Brown from Georgia Tech and the team at Stanford Memory Lab wanted to know. Almost 40 volunteers were allowed to wander through a bunch of virtual towns. This got them familiar with one path through each town. Then they were given tasks to navigate to certain landmarks. Their brain activity was scanned as they traveled. But here comes the stressful part. One group knew they would get random shocks during the experiment. Ouch! Results? The stressed group did okay remembering and using familiar paths. But they were less likely to try shortcuts when given the opportunity. Possible reason? The brain scans showed that the stressed brains were less active in the areas that control memory and planning. These findings can help us understand how stress can mess with decision making. So, don't let stress throw you off course. Keep calm and carry on.
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2: Hi, my name is Ken Chisholm. 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
4: 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I'm Bob Hirshon, and this is the podcast for November 14th, 2008. It's Technology Week here at Science Update, and we are going to tell you why headphones and pacemakers don't mix, and how researchers are putting idle cars to work to save energy. But first, Suzanne found out that nanotechnology is more than skin deep.
5: Bob, do you remember the days when you had to slather a thick white layer of zinc oxide on your skin to prevent sunburn?
4: I think that we just burned, but I remember other people on the beach putting that stuff on, that opaque, like, white, thick cream. Whatever happened to that stuff?
5: Well, it's still here, but it's a heck of a lot smaller. The reason sunscreens are basically invisible now is because scientists have shrunk the oxide particles down to the nanometer scale.
4: Nanometer, okay, so how small is that?
5: Well, it's thousands of times smaller than the width of a human hair. Biomedical researcher Lisa DeLuise of the University of Rochester School of Medicine says that nearly 600 consumer products containing nanoparticles are on the market. And many of these are cosmetics, like powders and creams.
6: It is a natural question to ask whether or not these small particles could penetrate through skin.
5: She and her colleagues did an experiment where they put a liquid containing nanoparticles onto healthy skin and also onto skin that had been damaged by the sun. Turns out, the nanoparticles penetrated much more deeply into the sunburned skin.
6: The key finding of our research is that barrier-compromised skin is more susceptible to penetration by nanoparticles.
5: She and her colleagues are now trying to determine if they could pose a health risk.
4: Thanks, Suzanne. Well, here's another public health story. More and more people are listening to portable MP3 players these days, and it turns out that the headphones they wear could affect some implantable medical devices. Dr. William Maisel is the director of the Medical Device Safety Institute at Beth Israel Deaconess Medical Center in Boston. He and his colleagues placed small headphones on the chests of patients with implanted defibrillators and pacemakers, and then they measured their heart rhythms.
7: We placed the headphones directly on their chest over the device to look for an interaction. And it was done in a monitored setting, so it was very safe. And of the 60 patients that we tested, 23%, 14 out of the 60, had an interaction that we could demonstrate and verify when we placed the headphones on top of their device. Patients with implantable defibrillators were more likely to have an interaction than patients with pacemakers. And in virtually every case, the interaction was what we call a magnet response. Pacemakers are designed to treat slow heart rhythms, and they're supposed to only intervene when the heart rate gets slow. When you place a magnet on a pacemaker, the pacemaker starts sending signals to the heart, telling the heart to beat without regard to the patient's underlying heart rhythm. So this can cause palpitations, heart irregularity. In rare cases, it can trigger abnormal heart rhythm, although we didn't observe any of those. For implantable defibrillator patients, when we placed a headphone on the defibrillator, it deactivated the defibrillator. The defibrillator stops looking for abnormal heart rhythms.
4: He says the best way to prevent this is to keep headphones at least 1.2 inches away from the chest at all times.
5: And in other tech news, one of the problems with solar and wind power is figuring out how to store the power at night or when there's no wind. Researchers at the University of Michigan think that the millions of plug-in electric cars that will soon be rolling off assembly lines could be one answer. At any given time, most of those cars will be parked and plugged into the electrical grid. The scientists are looking into using those cars as holding tanks for electricity, trickling power back into the grid when they're idle.
4: Also, scientists at Lawrence Berkeley Lab have demonstrated how the nucleus of an atom can be used to store computer information. It's a big step forward in the new science of quantum computing, in which engineers replace silicon microchips with far tinier atoms. Now, we'll switch to a promising low-tech solution to a dangerous problem.
5: Food allergies in children can be deadly. Until now, most parents have simply eliminated dangerous foods from their children's diets. That's an imperfect solution, according to Dr. Robert Wood, a pediatric allergist at Johns Hopkins Children's Center. He says restricting a child's diet is not only difficult, but can also lead to nutritional deficiencies. Taking a different approach, Wood and his colleagues at Duke University exposed children with milk allergies to minute amounts of milk, gradually increasing the dose over the course of 6 months.
8: When they did their baseline food challenge, all except one reacted at the very lowest dose of milk protein, about 1/4 of 1 teaspoon. And when we brought them back in then 6 or so months later after going through this treatment, the average dose that they reacted at was over 5 ounces. So they literally become thousands of times more tolerant to milk over the period of the study. There were some who could tolerate the entire 8 ounces of milk we used in that challenge, others who had reactions at lower doses, but all of the reactions were mild, and all of them occurred at much larger doses than had caused the reaction at the beginning of treatment.
5: With careful dosing, he says it may be possible to turn off food allergies, but he cautions that the treatment won't be available to the general public for several years.
4: Thanks, Suzanne. Well, that's our show for this week. Next week, we'll tell you why expensive wine tastes better and how we feel each other's pain. Until then, check out our Science Update Podcast Daily Edition. We've got a fascinating science story every day, Monday through Friday. You can find it on our website or at iTunes. 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Thanks for listening. I'm Bob Hirshon for AAAS, the Science
9: Ranger
4: Society.
9: Station, Ranger speaking.
10: Yeah, hi. I'd like to report a bear sighting.
9: Location?
10: In the woods, just outside of town.
9: Oh, not surprising. You've got your home. Bears have theirs.
10: Yeah, but see, this wasn't just any bear. This bear was wearing jeans and a hat, as in a Smokey Bear.
9: Jeans and a hat. That's definitely Smokey. What exactly did he have to say?
10: Well, we were about to head home, you know, after having a bonfire.
9: Oh, I can guess where this is going.
10: Right, right. See, Smokey told me the fire wasn't actually out. He said if it's too hot to touch, it's too hot to leave.
9: That's true. Did you know that 9 out of 10 wildfires are caused by humans? That means 9 out of 10 wildfires can be prevented.
10: Wow, no kidding?
9: I'm a forest ranger. We never kid.
10: Sorry.
9: That was a joke.
10: Oh.
9: Get your Smokey on. If you see someone in danger of starting a wildfire, step in and make a difference, because 9 out of 10 wildfires are caused by humans. 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
14: This is DW News. These are our top stories. U.S. President Donald Trump says he struck a deal to obtain diesel from Russia in an effort to lower fuel prices ahead of the U.S. midterm elections. The move marks a major U.S. policy reversal after years of pressure and sanctions on Moscow over its war on Ukraine. Ukrainian President Volodymyr Zelensky slammed the decision, labeling the deal as an investment in a war that must be ended. The United States has announced sanctions on the International Criminal Court. The Trump administration has been critical of the ICC over its investigation into U.S. troops in Afghanistan and its arrest warrants for Israeli officials. This comes just hours after the Nobel Peace Prize went to a former ICC judge, Navi Pillay, who warned of mounting political attacks on the court. Hurricane Isaias has been pounding the U.S. Gulf Coast, weakening slightly to a

1962. The BBC determined that Monster Mash by Bobby Boris Pickett was offensive and banned it from their airwaves on the same day it hit number one in the U.S.

0: comes from
1: 1964. A London, England quintet called the Honeycombs entered the U.S. Top 40 with Have I the Right? 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

Lots of rock and roll birthdays on this date. 1945, Alan Cartwright from Procol Harum. Same day in 45, Jerry LaCroix from Blood, Sweat, and Tears and Edgar Winter's White Trash. Singer-songwriter John Prine, born in 1946 in Maywood, Illinois. Neville Brothers singer and percussionist Cyril Neville, born in 1948. Ultravox singer, songwriter, guitarist Midge Ure, born in Glasgow, Scotland in 1953. Van Halen singer and solo artist David Lee Roth, born in Bloomington, Indiana in 1954. Singer, solo star in England in the 1980s, Kirsty MacColl, born in 1959 in Croydon, England, and Spandau Ballet bassist Martin Kemp, born in 1961 in London, England. And that's a look back at October 10th. Today,

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1: Welcome back, everybody. I'm Rick Pettigrew, and I'm here to tell you about another batch of four top news stories from this past week of Archaeologica. Send us feedback on the Archaeology Channel Facebook page or post a message on our social networking site, ArchaeoSeek. Archaeologists in the UK examining Roman period remains from a cemetery in Newark have identified the first physical evidence of gladiatorial combat between a man and an animal. Peruvian archaeologists working in the coastal territory of the Caral Supe civilization report the discovery of the superbly preserved remains of an elite woman who died 5,000 years ago. A DNA study of Phoenician Punic sites across the Mediterranean shows that the population of this civilization that resided west of the Levant had only a small percentage of their ancestry from Phoenicia itself. And dating of early post-glacial sites in southern Mongolia surprisingly places the region's earliest pottery 2,000 years earlier than anybody thought. Thanks to everyone for supporting our subscription platform Heritage Broadcasting Service, available at heritagetac.org. We now have hundreds of titles you can binge upon on Roku, including our recent video about finding the lost aircraft of Amelia Earhart. Please help us spread the word. 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Our tour program, TAC Tours, will continue in September 2025 with our tour of Brittany and its many spectacular megalithic sites. 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The link to our tour program is at archaeologychannel.org/tours. And now here's Laura Kennedy with the audio news from Archaeologica. We hope you find this to be a valuable part of your day.
2: Welcome to the audio news from Archaeologica. I'm Laura Kennedy, and these are the headlines in archaeological and historical news for the week of April 20th through the 26th, 2025. For our first story, we head to Great Britain, where a multidisciplinary study of a male skeleton from an English cemetery has revealed the first physical evidence for Roman-era human-animal gladiatorial combat found anywhere in Europe. As reported by Newsweek, the remains, along with 82 other burials and evidence of 37 cremations, date from approximately AD 200 to 300. They were initially unearthed 20 years ago from Driffield Terrace Cemetery in York. Once the Roman city of Eboracum, it contains one of the best-preserved gladiator graveyards in the world. Founded in AD 71, Eboracum was the largest Roman settlement in northern Britannia. By the 3rd century AD, it had become a colonia, the highest status a Roman city could achieve. Since most burial subjects appeared to be young men, many of whom showed signs of bone fractures or execution-style decapitations, it had long been speculated that they were gladiators, not soldiers or enslaved people. This new study, published in the journal PLOS ONE, was a collaboration among the University of York, Maynooth University, Cranfield University, Durham University, King's College London, York Archaeology, and York Osteoarchaeology Limited. The research team created a three-dimensional scan of a series of pelvic depressions in the skeleton and compared them with the bite marks of various animals. The best fit was the bite of a big cat. The location being solely on the pelvis suggests that the bites were not part of an attack, but rather the result of scavenging around the time of death. The discovery provides direct new testimony of Roman spectacle culture, the staging of often violent performances with animals as combatants, victims, and executioners. As new direct testimony, these pelvic trauma markers enable the spectacle culture of the colony and garrison community at York to be more clearly understood. According to study co-author and archaeologist John Pierce of King's College London, the find makes an important contribution to desanitizing Britain's Roman past, demonstrating how civic elites celebrated the imperial cult with brutal demonstrations of power. While many imagine these battles set in the grand surroundings of the Colosseum in Rome, these latest findings show such events reached well beyond core Roman territories. Our next destination is northern Peru, where archaeologists have unearthed the remains of a high-ranking woman with partially preserved skin, hair, and nails during a recent excavation of the Huaca de los Ídolos ceremonial structure. As reported by Heritage Daily, this site is located in the ruins of the ancient town of Aspero, a coastal fishing settlement in the Barranca province. Prior to becoming a late pre-ceramic archaeological site in the 1990s, the location had been a municipal dumping ground. Aspero was one of the principal satellite cities of Caral, some 100 kilometers up the Pacific coast from Lima. Considered the mother culture of the Americas, it flourished from 3000 to 1800 BC, around the same time as other great early civilizations in Egypt, Mesopotamia, and China. Known for its sizable towns and cities, the Caral civilization is named after the archaeological site of Caral, also known as the sacred city of Caral Supe. This sizable city, spanning 1,300 acres, contained pyramids and temples. The Caral civilization brought urban life to the region on a very large scale. It is now a UNESCO World Heritage Site. The remains of the noblewoman, aged 20 to 35 and less than 5 feet tall, were wrapped in multiple layers of cotton cloth covered in rush matting. The bundle was decorated with a mantle of blue and brown macaw feathers, one of the oldest examples of feather art in the Andes. The burial also contained a woven headdress, reed baskets, an incised bone needle, an Amazonian snail shell, a toucan beak inlaid with beads, weaving tools, a fishing net, and over 30 sweet potatoes. A collection of funerary offerings included bottle-shaped gourd vessels and another basket set on a totora reed mat. The upscale presentation and exquisite artistry of the objects suggest the woman's high status and underline the prominent role of women in the Caral Supe civilization some 5 millennia ago. For more information about the Caral Supe civilization, you can listen to our audio interview with the Peruvian archaeologist Dr. Ruth Shadi, the principal researcher there, on the Archaeology Channel in our audio interviews area. We now head to Harvard, where a groundbreaking genome-wide study by the Max Planck Harvard Research Center for the Archaeoscience of the Ancient Mediterranean has produced surprising and illuminating news about the Phoenician Punic civilization. As reported by phys.org and published in Nature, the extent of human movement between the Levantine Phoenician homeland and the Phoenician Punic settlements in the central and western Mediterranean had long been unclear. The center's study has shown that despite abundant archaeological evidence of cultural, historical, linguistic, and religious links, Levantine Phoenicians made little genetic contribution to Punic settlements between the 6th and 2nd centuries BC. The Phoenician culture emerged in the Bronze Age city-states of the Levant. By the early 1st millennium BC, Phoenician cities had established a vast maritime network of trading posts as far as Iberia, spreading their culture, religion, and language throughout the central and western Mediterranean, and developing innovations like the phonetic alphabet. By the 6th century BC, Carthage, a Phoenician coastal colony in what is now Tunisia, dominated this region. Dubbed Punic by the Romans, this empire made indelible history. Among its highlights were three large-scale Punic wars with the rising Roman Republic, including Carthaginian general Hannibal's surprise campaign to cross the Alps with war elephants. The Harvard study sequenced and analyzed a large sample of genomes from human remains buried in 14 Phoenician and Punic archaeological sites that span the Levant, North Africa, Iberia, and the Mediterranean islands of Sicily, Sardinia, and Ibiza. The results showed that far from being linked to the Phoenicians, most Punic ancestry derived from a genetic profile similar to that of Sicily and the Aegean. Deeply interconnected by trade, intermarriage, and population mixing, ancient Mediterranean Punic societies intermingled across large distances and created highly variable ancestries. At the same time, a small proportion of Phoenician ancestry is present in all the samples. Rather than a Phoenician heritage transplanted across the sea, the Punic world was a cultural melting pot that absorbed and transformed surrounding populations, while retaining Phoenician language, religion, and social structures. We end this week's travels in the Flint Valley region of southern Mongolia, one of the most extensive prehistoric sites in Central Asia. Located on the borderland area between the Altai Mountains and the Gobi Desert, it has seen little archaeological research despite its numerous remains of Stone Age settlements. As reported by phys.org, new accelerator mass spectrometry radiocarbon dating of Flint Valley Holocene sites, which span from 11,700 years ago to the present, has shown that Mongolia's earliest pottery is some 2,000 years older than previously thought. The research team, including Dr. Przemysław Bobrowski of the Institute of Archaeology and Ethnology, Polish Academy of Sciences, and his colleagues, published their findings in the journal Radiocarbon. Before the Gobi became a parched desert, the region was a mosaic of shallow lakes, grassy plains, and seasonal rivers. Using intensive surface surveys and satellite mapping, Bobrowski's team identified the faint traces of these now-vanished paleolakes that once dotted the area. One of them, Barun Kuri, was rich with artifacts, including stone objects, ostrich eggshell artifacts, pottery, and hearths. Scholars previously believed that the earliest pottery reached Mongolia around 9,600 calibrated years before present. However, the pottery found here is almost 2,000 years older. The team is carrying out multiple specialist analyses of both pottery and artifacts. 11 radiocarbon dates relate to the Barun Kuri excavations. The older horizon dates back 11,251 to 11,196 years ago. The younger horizon is slightly more recent, 10,620 to 10,535 years ago. This makes the Barun Kuri complex one of the earliest securely dated sites associated with Holocene hunter-gatherers in the Gobi Desert. The site is a powerful testament to the adaptability of these ancient people, who survived and thrived in the fluctuating climate following the end of the last glacial maximum. That wraps up the news for this week. For more stories and daily news updates, visit Archaeologica on the World Wide Web at archaeologica.org, where all the news is history. Also, be sure to check out our growing subscription platform, Heritage Broadcasting Service, at heritagetac.org. I'm Laura Kennedy, and I'll see you next week.
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0: WIZU.

0: Shells are some of the oldest and surely among the most straightforward defense mechanisms on Earth. Squids and octopuses may have found reason to shut these hardened houses, but other animals, such as oysters, have kept them. However, the oldest shell may predate the casing of the ammonite, that 240-million-year-old ancestor of the squid, and even the first shelled creatures identified with the Cambrian explosion 540 million years ago.
1: The oldest shell that Earth has produced may have encased not an animal, but the Earth itself, back in the days of the Archean Aeon, 4 billion to 2.5 billion years ago, a time before there was life on Earth.
0: When was the Earth's crust a big plate or shell? Well, that's an ongoing debate amongst geologists. Today, the Earth's crust is broken up into 10 large and 6 small pieces that continually reshape our planet by diving under each other in subduction, and, by the way, producing earthquakes and volcanoes as a result, or by spreading apart and forming new ocean basins.
1: But when did all this moving and shaking begin? Well, first let's set the scene, says University of Maryland geologist Mike Brown, who takes us way, way back.
2: We have to go all the way back to the beginning of the solar system as the solar system formed. We can imagine that as the Earth formed, it was being formed by planetesimals, that's small planet-like pieces of rock, like meteorites, that bump into each other and aggregate together, eventually to form a planet. During this process, there was a planet about the size of Mars that collided with the proto-Earth, and this produced an enormous amount of energy that left the Earth molten, essentially, from surface right down to the iron-rich core. And as that molten Earth developed a crust at the surface, the question that we try to answer is, how long did it take for plate tectonics to form?
1: Now, some people argue that plate tectonics formed early on in Earth's history, soon after the formation of that outer shell, roughly 4.6 billion years ago. Others would argue that because the interior of the Earth was hotter than we thought, the Earth behaved differently, and plate tectonics came later, a relatively recent development at 3 billion years ago.
0: Dr. Brown and his team have argued in a paper published in the journal Nature that plate tectonics started later, that Earth's crust stayed more or less a continuous shell for more than a billion years. Okay, Mike, I'm casting my mind back to those early days of Earth, and I'm reminded of those artist impressions that showed a seething, sticky, hot surface of fiery rock, you know, with a few asteroids streaking across the sky in the background for dramatic effect. But it looked like the surface of the Earth was just hot magma everywhere. So is that how I should picture the Earth of some 3.8 billion years ago or so?
2: No, you should not picture it like that. That is certainly the picture that we used to have 20, 30 years ago. And indeed, pictures like that have been on the front of several popular magazines in that time frame 20, 30 years ago. And that indeed is where the name for this geological period, the Hadean, hellish-like, comes from. But in fact, we now know that there was surface water. There was water at the surface of the Earth. We know that the oldest volcanic rocks that we see have pillow-like shapes and were emplaced underwater. That is how you get pillow lavas, lavas that look like piles of cushions, if you will. We know that the surface of the Earth was no more than 100 degrees Celsius warmer than the present day. The question is, how does that interior change in temperature as we go down towards the core? And in the early part of Earth history, it was quite a bit hotter closer to the surface.
0: Do I get this right that 3 billion years ago, which, after all, is a lot less than the time back to the formation of the Earth, 3 billion years ago, the Earth was completely encased in this shell, this hard shell?
2: Well, that's a difficult question to answer. I mean, the Earth is completely encased in a hard shell at present. It's just that that shell is broken into about 16 pieces, 10 large pieces and 6 smaller pieces that move relative to each other. We imagine that when this crust first formed, it might have been a complete single plate. It would not necessarily have had a uniform thickness. There would still have been convection inside the Earth, so there would have been areas of the interior which were rising, and as a consequence, there would be areas that were descending, so we would have had a convection system operating in the mantle. And the question is, how long did that last as a single plate? How long did it take until we get to a present-day-like configuration where the entire surface of the Earth is broken into a series of plates that can move apart from each other, towards each other and laterally sideways past each other.
0: Okay, I'm still trying to picture this. If I had a time machine and I could go back to 3 billion years ago, what would I see? I mean, was there any visible water? Was there any atmosphere?
2: Yes, you would see. If we go back to, let's say, 4 billion years ago, a little bit earlier, you would have seen probably that the entire surface of the Earth was covered with water. You would have seen sticking up through that water volcanic edifices, rather like Hawaii sticks out of the Pacific. These would have been distributed across the globe. They would have been randomly distributed, but there wouldn't have been the situation we have today, where we have one-third of the globe which is above sea level and two-thirds of the surface which is below sea level. So at present, we have what we call the continents, which is the area that's above sea level, and they're made of lighter rock than the oceans, which are below sea level, which are made of heavier rock. In the early Earth, we would have had rock very similar to that under the ocean basins. It might have been even heavier still, and that would have covered the whole surface of the Earth. So the process that we have to go through is reworking, recycling that early crust in order to fractionate it, to distill it, if you will, to generate a lighter rock, which we do by melting it to a small degree, which gives us a much lighter material, and create the continental crust.
0: I see. So, I mean, this sounds like what happens, I guess, in a steel mill or something, where they separate the lighter stuff from the, you know, the slag from
2: exactly.
0: The iron. Okay, so heat does the job here and produces, in fact, the continental crust. But the continental crust depends on the fact that these pieces are, they're doing their own thing. They're separate pieces, right? How did that get started? I mean, I'm kind of picturing a hard-boiled egg that you wrap with a spoon and you introduce cracks, and then in this case, maybe they start moving around. What produced that?
2: Well, of course, we didn't whack the earth with a spoon. So this is the difficult question to answer. I can give you two possible scenarios by which we might be able to explain the development of a global system of plates that can move relative to each other. You have to imagine that the Earth, when it was hotter, would have had material coming up from deep inside. These would be like large tube-like bodies of upwelling mantle material, the material that forms the interior of the Earth. And as these volumes of material move towards the surface, they would have begun to melt because we're going to higher temperatures at lower pressures. So they would generate magma, melt, which comes out as lava, which is what we see at volcanoes like that in Hawaii. Okay? These are quite large. They would produce large areas of magma. These plumes, they're called, these tubes of upwelling material, could have produced enough magma to push down this outer shell and start the process that we call subduction, by which one piece of this outer shell gets pushed under another, as we see, for example, off the coast of Chile in South America, or off the coast of Japan. And these are the areas where we have the biggest earthquakes on Earth at the present day, because we're pushing the surface of the Earth back into the interior of the Earth. The alternative view is that maybe this outer shell, as it moves around, it begins to wear weaknesses, rather like bending a piece of metal. It begins to wear weaknesses in linear zones that then start to break. And we find that some of those can be moved apart by allowing magma to come between them, which means that other pieces have to move together to keep the surface area of the Earth constant.
0: There seems to be a real controversy developing here, Mike, about when did plate tectonics start? I think, generally speaking, many people thought that it began relatively soon after the Earth was formed. But what you're describing to me here suggests, well, maybe not. How is this controversy going?
2: I think the weight of evidence at present that probably we had some kind of regime before 3 billion years that wasn't a globally linked network of plate boundaries. Earlier than 3 billion years ago, we could have had an entirely single plate planet, or we could have had a mixture where in some parts of the planet we had the ability to push material back in a manner very similar to the present day, but it probably wasn't globally linked. Since 3 billion years ago, we've probably had globally linked plate tectonics throughout the remainder of Earth history to the present day. Now, the balance of opinion on that is probably maybe 60%, maybe two-thirds, in favor of plate tectonics starting around 3 billion years ago. There is, of course, still a substantial opinion that believes that plate tectonics started much earlier in Earth history. And this is something which is important in science. It's important to understand. Science works by consensus. So it's, you know, it's not a question of which of us is right. We have differing opinions and we try and find evidence to support one view or another, or perhaps an alternative, and we try and work towards a common understanding whereby we start to agree that, yes, this is the way it worked. And, of course, if we always agreed, there would be no fun.
0: Suppose it's true that the Earth had this skin, this fairly, I don't know, solid skin, this shell around it, and that plate tectonics didn't start up until, you know, a quarter of the way through the history of the Earth, whatever it is. Why would that matter? How does that affect our understanding of the Earth? Or, for that matter, how does that affect the development of life on Earth?
2: They may not be related. The development of life on Earth almost certainly goes back to probably something like 3.8 or 4 billion years ago, although, as I'm sure you know, the evidence is extremely difficult to demonstrate that life occurred then, and there's a lot of ambiguity, so there's a lot of controversy. The importance of plate tectonics is, first of all, many of Earth's resources are related to plate boundaries. So, for example, we can think of copper production in Chile. This is related to the fact the Nazca Plate, as it's called, is being pushed under Chile, generates volcanism, and those volcanoes concentrate the element copper. And we can think of a variety of economically important deposits that are related to plate boundaries. And so understanding how the Earth works enables us to make better predictions of where we might find economically viable deposits of important minerals and important elements that our society demands, and in particular, rare metals for use in things like cell phones, for example. So there's an economic advantage to understanding how the Earth works. It's also just intrinsically important, I think, to understand how our planet developed and how our solar system developed and how other systems similar to our solar system might have developed. And as you know, there's a great interest at the moment in what are called exoplanets, potentially planets that could be habitable in other systems.
0: It sounds as if the mechanisms that you've described, in which the Earth develops this crust and then eventually breaks up and you get plate tectonics and so forth, which, as you note, are important if you're going to be a technological society, that might be a general phenomenon. I don't know whether there's anything in this story that suggests that Earth is particularly special, except for that big impact that created the moon. I mean, is what happened on Earth something that we should expect to be frequently the case, or is it something relatively rare?
2: That's a difficult question to answer. I think given the potential number of stars out there, and therefore the potential number of solar systems, on a statistical basis, we could expect to find other habitable planets. In terms of our own solar system, the thing that's unique about the Earth is the fact that we have water. And the reason we have water is because it was probably mostly brought at a late stage of construction of Earth by impacting meteorites. They brought the water to Earth. So there is something unique about Earth within the solar system, and it relates to water. And in fact, the reason that we have the continents is because we have the ability to fractionate these materials that are derived from inside the Earth to generate this lighter rock, and that involves water because we require a source material to melt that has some water in it. So without water, we wouldn't have continents. Without continents and oceans, we might or might not have life. We might not have had sustainable life. So water is extremely important to Earth within the solar system.
0: Mike Brown, thank you so very much for speaking with us.
2: Well, Seth, I enjoyed it. Thank you very much indeed.
1: Mike Brown is a geologist at the University of Maryland in College Park, Maryland.
0: Indeed he is. And, you know, something interesting you said there that struck me was that the ancient Earth back in the Hadean times, it wasn't all that hot on the surface. He said it was only 100 degrees centigrade warmer than it is maybe today, you know? And so all those artists' impressions of this churning liquid hot rock, I mean, they're all wrong. It wasn't that hot. It was only like the boiling point of water. I mean, I guess that's hot.
1: But the big question is when that heat began to break up the shell that covered the Earth and plate tectonics began.
0: Yep. It's like, in astronomy in a way, that some of the biggest questions in biology and geology and, of course, paleontology are about dating things. And we've heard about a couple of different ways to date things. I mean, if you're talking about rock, really old rock, like the Pilbara Hills in northwestern Australia, and I've actually been there, the oldest fossils that we've ever found are there. How do they know how old the rock is? They do that with radioactive decay. That's a well-known laboratory procedure that can give you fairly accurate dates. I mean, within a few percent of how old a piece of rock is.
1: And that's relevant to Professor Brown's story about trying to understand these ancient processes from billions of years ago. So you can use that kind of dating for rocks that are billions of years old?
0: Well, true, yes, because he was finding, you know, evidence in the morphology of the rocks, how they're shaped, but also in fossils and so forth and so on. But, you know, if you want to know how old something is, if it's that old, billions of years, then you use radioactive dating mostly.
1: Now, if you have something that's in the more recent deep time.
0: It's not so deep. Shallow time.
1: Well, it might be deep ocean in this case. In the case of the understanding the evolution of the squid and the octopuses and how they lost their shells, you can't use fossils, you can't use rocks because these are animals, but you can use this technique called a molecular clock.
0: Yeah, that's right. That there's, you know, this constant mutation going on in our genome. And to begin with, because if you just look at the mutations, you can tell which fossil preceded another's fossil, if you've got fossils. But also, you have some idea of the rate of mutation. So in a way, there's kind of a ticking clock, you know. It's your biological clock ticking, but this is one from, you know, millions, hundreds of millions, even billions of years.
1: And then in something in the more recent past is understanding how long these oysters lived 80,000 to 500,000 years ago, Dr. Lockwood's study of those oysters in Chesapeake Bay. And in that case, she would cut into the shells and count the rings.
0: Yeah, that's right. It's just sort of like a, I don't know, I think they do some dating of ancient hominids by counting the layers on their teeth or something like that. I'm not so sure about that. But if you found, you know, fossilized tree logs or something like that, obviously you could count the rings. So if you're talking about oysters where the number of rings isn't all that great, I mean, you're talking about 20, 30, 50 rings, then indeed you can gauge their lifetimes. I will say this, that if you're someone who's interested in the history of life on Earth, you got to be grateful for shells, teeth, and anything else that is hard, because those are the things that you get to look at, you know, a couple of hundred million years later.
1: Thanks to the people who are truly excellent in helping us produce a show each week. Senior producer Gary Niederhoff, operations manager Barbara Vance, and intern Sarah McQuaid.
0: Thanks also to financial support from Rena Shulsky David and Sammy David, and to the William K. Bowes Jr. Foundation. Big Picture Science is produced at the SETI Institute, a nonprofit scientific and education organization whose scientists study the origin and nature of life, including the nature and threat of nearby asteroids. And a big thanks also to our listeners.
1: Your ears have been attuned to the Big Picture Science episode, Shell on Earth. 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
1: My Catalina Sky Survey teammate Carson Foles has discovered an object which bears watching. At the beginning of a long winter's night of observing with a Schmidt telescope on Mount Bigelow, Arizona, Carson came across a fast-moving point of light in the night sky. He checked to make sure that it is a real object by observing it again a few hours later. After posting his observations on a public website at the IAU Minor Planet Center, this new Earth-approaching asteroid candidate was tracked by telescopes in Arizona, Japan, Italy, France, Texas, Hungary, and the Czech Republic. These data enabled the scientists at the Minor Planet Center to identify it as a potentially hazardous asteroid, calculate its orbit around the Sun, estimate its size, and give it the name 2015-YY9. Carson's new space rock, 2015-YY9, is about 480 feet in diameter, orbits the Sun once every 2.5 years, and can make close approaches to Venus, Earth, our Moon, and Mars. Fortunately, 2015-YY9's current orbit never allows it to come closer than about 3/4 of the Moon's distance from us. An asteroid of this size strikes the Earth every 16,000 years or so, producing an airburst 3 times greater than the largest hydrogen bomb ever exploded and a crater 1.5 miles in diameter. Carson's discovery alerts asteroid hunters to the fact that large, dangerous, unknown asteroids are still out there. For Travelers in the Night, this is Dr. Al Grauer. Go to travelersinthenight.org.
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5: New data finds Connecticut residents don't make enough to afford living in the state. The United Way's latest update on working families using 2024 data finds 570,000 households statewide don't meet the threshold of being able to afford everyday expenses. The Alice report notes a family of 2 adults and 2 kids needs a $116,000 income, but this doesn't account for emergencies. Daniel Fitzmorris with the United Way of Connecticut says a family's food budget is often adjusted to make up costs.
6: You can buy less food. You can go to a food pantry to try to make ends meet, or you can try to apply for SNAP in case you qualify. So food is one of the areas where people make adjustments. We hear about people skipping meals so that their kids could eat rather than they eat in a given night.
5: This has only worsened as costs for necessities in Connecticut eclipse wage growth. Fitzmorris adds some people delay medical care or get another job to make ends meet. This comes as the state's Department of Social Services estimates 110,000 people on Connecticut's Medicaid program, Husky, will lose coverage because of new federal work requirements going into effect in 2027. Policy options to alleviate residents' financial burdens have been pushed by groups like the United Way of Connecticut for several years now. Chief among them is a $600 per child state child tax credit, which advocates like Fitzmorris tout as a direct way to help families. He says this can have numerous advantages.
6: Every dollar in this precise child tax credit generates $5 in economic and social benefits. That includes benefits, obviously, to the child and to the family, but also to the community as far as tax revenues generated, less reliance on public benefit programs moving forward. forward.
5: Backers say the effort would help 75% of families with children statewide and generate $316 million in tax revenue for families and local communities. The credit has consistently garnered high support from the public and lawmakers, but regularly falls short during the state's legislative session. This is Edwin J. Vieira for Connecticut News Service. 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
7: Consumers watching their grocery and electric bills climb have another unlikely expense squeezing their budgets: water. A report released by Food and Water Watch, an environmental advocacy group, found that household drinking water bills increased at 1.6 times the overall inflation rate and more than twice the rate of grocery prices over the last decade. The FCC is targeting phone service providers that carry illegal robocalls, aiming to stop unwanted calls before they reach consumers. Its latest action cuts Digital Solutions off U.S. networks after the company allegedly carried pre-recorded calls promoting fraudulent loans and tax relief. The FBI warns that scammers are impersonating federal agents using real employees' names and spoofed government phone numbers. One criminal staged a video call to look like it came from an actual FBI office. I'm Mark Huffman. 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
8: Profile America, Sunday, October 10th. After a rather muted observance last year, tomorrow is the start of National School Lunch Week, a name that probably conjures up visions of peanut butter and jelly sandwiches and other somewhat mysterious cafeteria substances. But rather, it recognizes the wholesome lunches being served to school children nationwide and thanks the people who prepare and serve them. There is a recognized link between nutrition and the ability of a child to learn. This led to the National School Lunch Act in 1946. There are now some 58.6 million school-aged children. Even with last year's school closings, over 22 million received either free or reduced-cost lunches because of their family's income. Some 12 million of these children also eat breakfast at school. You can find more facts about America's people, places, and economy from the American Community Survey at census.gov.
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9: Hi, this is Stephen Cherry for IEEE Spectrum's TechWise Conversations. Aspiring job applicants are advised to sell themselves, but few have ever taken that to heart the way that Philippe Dubost did a couple of months ago. He took his resume and turned it into a website that looked exactly like an Amazon product page. Under product details, he listed the languages he speaks, English, French, and Spanish, his aptitudes, such as his programming skills, and the 3 degrees he has, including his master's in management from Toulouse Business School and an MBA from the University of Dayton here in the U.S. Under shipping, he wrote, "This item is available for shipping anywhere in the world." And for average customer review, he gave himself 5 stars and linked to a detailed listing of his past employment positions, just like a resume would. There were some personal details. The product dimensions was his height, 186 centimeters, and he listed his best marathon time, 3 hours and 22 minutes. One touch I particularly liked was, "Only one left in stock. Order

0: soon. It was more than an idle exercise in creativity. The work he sought was as a web product manager, so he was proving that he could sell anything on the web, including himself. The idea, in other words, was to get the world's attention, and it did. Millions of page views, tens of thousands of Facebook likes, a feature story on CNN.com, The Huffington Post, Time Magazine, Slate, and all over the world, including Batnagas Today in the Philippines. I thought we'd hear from the man himself how he did it, how it's working out, and what advice he has for the rest of us. Philippe, welcome to the podcast.
1: Yes, hi, Stephen. Thanks for having me.
0: Your last full-time job was as an account manager until 2011. How did it end?
1: Well, it ended well. I mean, I was everything was going well there, but I had this growing desire to start a company of myself. So that's why I decided to quit and start my startup, actually.
0: Tell us about that.
1: So, yes, my startup, it's called Apart Info. Essentially, it's like a TripAdvisor for apartments and neighborhoods, and it enables people to write and read reviews, well, about neighborhoods and buildings. So, let's say people could see if the apartment they're going to move into has a very loud neighbor or that kind of problem.
0: So, what led you to seek full-time employment again?
1: Well, I think, although it was great starting my company, I think I really now want to focus on the product. And maybe one thing that was a little bit frustrating with starting my company was we were only the two of us, me and my engineer co-founder. So I had to take care of course, a bunch of things, PR, communication, and a little bit of engineering, a lot of stuff, and product. And so I think it was frustrating not to be able to focus more on product. And looking backwards, I think I could have done a better job if I had been more focused on product. So that's what I want to do now.
0: So, you know, in the film Working Girl, Melanie Griffith's character, Tess McGill, recalls the moment she got the idea of the big financial deal that she spends the movie putting across. She was reading the gossip page called Page Six of a local newspaper when she remembered another story she had read recently, and together they suggested the deal to her. What was your Page Six moment?
1: Well, it was last December. I took the decision that I wanted to start looking out for a new job. And, well, the idea of going back on job boards and sending resumes and just crossing fingers for somebody to call me back, I think all that idea was killing me. So I needed to do something different. And yes, do something different. So at first I started playing, messing around with LinkedIn a lot, connecting, finding, you know, getting a foot into a few companies. And then I was applying at various companies, including Amazon. And I think that's how the idea came out because, well, then it sounded kind of natural to make a product out of a resume, you know, a resume out of a product instead. If you look at a product page on Amazon, it has a title, it has photos, description. So it seemed pretty natural.
0: So how has it worked out? You know, it's not enough to get the world's attention. You need the right attention from the right people. Have you gotten that?
1: Yeah, that's a very good question. I've received about more than 1,000 emails from people around the world, about 150 emails from companies or entrepreneurs or individuals offering work opportunities or projects. But really, regarding my field and my interest, I would say about 20 or 30 were really relevant and right into my target.
0: Well, it's the page itself is very detailed and very clever. You even created a logo that mimicked the Amazon one, right down to the little orange swoosh. What were the trickiest parts of putting the page together?
1: The trickiest part, aside of the graphics, because although really the graphics are not very hard, I'm really not that good at graphic design. I think what took me most time was the meaning and the content, trying to find a meaningful and playful text or content for every part of the page. You know, looking at like the packaging, removing the normal packaging text and putting that ship from Paris with a breathable packaging, all those little stuff. Yeah, I think I gave it time.
0: Yeah, you did. The resemblance to an Amazon product page is uncanny. You You even have a frequently bought together list of this item of Philippe Dubost, web product manager, and then also ASICS gel cumulus 14 running shoes by ASICS, presumably your favorite shoe, and airline tickets. It's quite a level of detail.
1: Yes, it was really fun to do, actually, yes. And I wanted to show my personality a little bit, you know, with the hobbies and the running and the travels, because I think that besides qualifications and experiences, personality and the cultural fit with the company matters more and more.
0: Your product page was very clever, of course, but why do you think it suddenly caught on in the way that it did, over a million page views and all of that attention?
1: Well, while it is a big surprise, and I really never expected or meant that, maybe a few things that played in my favor. Well, first, the Amazon. Amazon is a very powerful, renowned brand. Everybody loves Amazon. There's a survey that came out a few days ago that says that it's now the number one trusted company in the U.S. Besides, it's worldwide, so everybody in the world knows what an Amazon page looks like. So I think immediately it was familiar to everyone. Then another thing might be a detail, but I think it had an impact too. The photo I put on the resume. The main picture is some, I'd say, random picture of me. I realize I'm not even well-shaved or, you know, it's just this random guy that looks a little bit friendly. And I think that's why people liked it. It's not top-notch over the top in a suit with a tie, or it's not teenage guy either. I think it played to, like, gain trust and friendship for people. And then one last thing that's trivial, but it's really key. I did the resume in English. Had I done it in French, of course it would never have had the same impact. So whether you want it or not, really do things in English. I mean, I'm talking to potential job seekers that would try to get attention. English is the language of business, and definitely in IT.
0: You told CNN that the whole project made you realize how important personal branding is. How important is personal branding?
1: Well, I think personal branding is really, of course, getting more and more important along with differentiation. When I think of my field, you know, internet and all that kind of things, everybody nowadays can do many stuff. Everybody has a master's degree. Everybody has some experiences. So I think it's really about showing different skills, showing something different, to catch attention. Yeah, to humanly connect with someone at a company that would think, oh, well, this guy would fit in our team because he looks fun or because he likes running. I don't know. But I think since many qualifications are now the same for everyone, it's really about something different.
0: We have an upcoming show about how it turns out some studies have been done to show that casual writing, like a blog entry or a Facebook posting, is actually more memorable to people than more formal writing, even like a novel. Do you think so? Maybe those personal details, such as the running shoes, the marathon time, the love of travel, make you more memorable and more interesting to people?
1: These are fun things on this part of this resume. But I would value definitely more what you mentioned, you know, having a professional blog or something where you discuss current, what the news are, what your take on the news are. Yeah, I've recommended friends to do that, and I would recommend really anyone to do that, because I think that speaks a lot to a potential employer or potential client. They would then see what you see, how you think, before getting in touch with you. So I think that's very powerful, yeah.
0: You started your search on LinkedIn, as you mentioned. Was that ineffective, or did the product page just overwhelm the regular job search process?
1: Yes, that's exactly that. It was effective. It was very powerful. I was starting to discuss with people, and it was going great. But yeah, like you said, you know, that hurricane just overwhelmed everything. So, yeah.
0: Besides social media, do you have any other thoughts about how a job seeker can market himself or herself?
1: Well, yes. One thing that I think I got it from, actually, the book from the LinkedIn founders, The Startup of You, that I read and I really liked. One of the ideas, example that he gave, was trying to meet with people in a company you like. So start, okay, of course, networking again through LinkedIn or through a friend or something to get introduced, maybe have a coffee or propose to have a lunch with them. And that would give you a foot in the door to talk to potential other people inside the company. And that would, of course, also give you a good insight of what the company is like, what the culture is like. I think that's very powerful too, and actually I had started doing that kind of things.
0: Well, in a way, that's what you did, right? You wanted to get Amazon's attention, and then that made you think of an Amazon product page. Did you actually get Amazon's attention, by the way? Have you talked with people there yet?
1: I have no problem with Amazon, but at this point, I'd rather not comment on that, I would not want that to interfere with my job search, so... everything's good, but Amazon has not sent me their lawyers, at least, as some people suggested.
0: Well, Philippe, thanks for sharing your own working girl story, and I wish you every success. You will have deserved it, and thank you for your advice today.
1: My pleasure. Thank you, Stephen.
0: We've been speaking with Philippe Dubost, an out-of-work web product manager whose attempts to find the right job earned him the attention of millions. For IEEE Spectrum's TechWise Conversations, I'm Stephen Cherry.
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3: This is the Business Review from KWBU and Baylor University's Ken Kammer School of Business. I'm CJ Jackson. Baylor University's Institute for Family Business announced the 20th annual Texas Family Business of the Year Awards. The program recognizes firms whose families demonstrate a commitment to each other and to business continuity, and who are responsive to the needs of their employees, communities, and industries. Wardlaw Claims Service, headquartered in Waco, Texas, is one of the winners. Rob Beller is Vice President of Business Development for the family-run company. Mr. Beller, tell us some of the reasons why you think your company is a winner this year.
4: Wardlaw Claim Service is a nationwide independent insurance adjusting company. We provide services to the property insurance industry all over the country, both in catastrophes as well as day-in and day-out claims. The company was founded in 1965, and currently the second generation of ownership is in charge of the company, and it's in process slowly of moving to the third generation of family ownership. Wardlaw was founded by Pat Wardlaw. Pat Wardlaw operated the company until 1993 and oversaw its establishment and growth into a significant player in our industry. In 1993, he sold the business to his three children and another close associate who had been the operations manager of the company prior to Pat's retiring. Since that time, the four partners have operated the company on a daily basis, and we've continued to grow and offer more services in a variety of different lines of business inside of the insurance industry. Currently, there are a number of third-generation family members who are active in the business and have moved into positions of responsibility and authority inside of the company. The reason that Wardlaw won the Texas Small Family Business of the Year Award is because we're really a very old-school kind of company in that our word is our bond. We maintain and enjoy many, many long-term relationships with our employees and our adjusters who are stationed all over the country. Because the people that do business with us or the people that work for us can count on the integrity of the company to do exactly what it promises it's going to do. In fact, one of the best examples of Wardlaw's ability, integrity, and commitment to excellence is the fact that we have never lost a customer in the 45-year history of our company.
3: Rob Beller is Vice President for Business Development for Texas Family Business of the Year Award winner, Wardlaw Claims Service, headquartered

0: Today is October 10th on Tidbits in Time, an adventurous day. Stay with me to hear about the auspicious founding of a military academy. We'll talk about the terrorists who got away, look on while governments give outer space away, and remember the battle that changed the course of European culture. All that plus, it's a famous best-selling author's birthday, and we'll tell you who it is when Tidbits in Time continues in just a couple seconds. So stick around. October 10, 1845 saw the establishment of the U.S. Naval Academy in Annapolis, Maryland. Nicknames used by its graduates and rivals include the Boat School and Canoe U. Its famous graduates include Roger Staubach, Ross Perot, David Robinson, and former Congressman Charlie Wilson, just to name a few. It also has 73 Medal of Honor awardees, 52 astronauts, 2 Nobel Prize winners, 5 governors, and 1 president so far. On October 10, 1980, jet fighters from the USS Saratoga intercepted an Egypt Air 737 carrying 4 Palestinian Liberation Front terrorists from Egypt to safety. These 4 had pirated a cruise ship, murdered an American passenger, and were given aid by the Egyptian government after their threat to kill more. The U.S. jets persuaded the captain of the Egypt airplane to divert to a NATO joint base in Italy. SEAL Team 6 met them on the runway, but diplomats let them go. On October 10, 1967, outer space was given away by many governments. The Treaty on Principles Governing the Activities of States in the Exploration and Use of Outer Space, including the Moon and other celestial bodies, was originally promulgated by America, the Soviet Union, and the British. The effect restricts control of private property rights, the same way the law of the sea prevents anyone from owning the high seas. Heavily disputed, but there are now 99 countries as signatories. On October 10, 732, the Battle of Tours, or the Battle of Poitiers, stopped the Islamic invasion of Europe under the Franks, led by Charles Martel, the Hammer. Muslims were enjoying great success at taking over the world through conquest, but the Europeans hammered the Moors both in France by land and later by sea in the Mediterranean. If not, Europe would have had a far different history. Some say that Western civilization beat the Islamists before, and it could be done again. It was on October 10, 1924, that Charles Edmund Dumoresque James Clavell was born in Sydney, Australia. A prolific author of intriguing best-selling novels, he wrote the Asian Saga series, which includes Shogun, Taipan, and 4 others. Clavell's hallmark was his meticulous research and historical accuracy. His fictional Dirk Struan clan was based loosely on the Jardine Matheson Company. Perhaps one of the best of these is his 1981 novel, Noble House. For your very own email print version of Tidbits in Time, showing up every day for free in your inbox, just send a request to adrian@tidbitsintime.com. That's adrian@tidbitsintime.com. For Tidbits in Time, this has been Gene Van.
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2: 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I'm Rob Rosenthal. I teach radio at Salt. You can't imagine the horror that fell upon the Garrett family of Pittston, Maine. It's inconceivable. Even Stephen King would have a hard time dreaming up the events. In 2008, 2 thugs with a machete invaded the Garrett's home in the middle of the night. In short, they broke in to steal the family's rare coin and money collection. Now, I won't give away the whole story that you're about to hear, but the father and his 10-year-old daughter were severely gashed and nearly killed during the attack. The psychological impact on other family members is probably immeasurable. It's mind-numbing what the Garretts have endured. So 2 years goes by

0: after the attack, and life for the Goretz is full of doctor's visits, therapy, court cases, and striving to achieve some sort of normalcy. You'd think, under those circumstances, the Goretz would not want a radio reporter full of questions following them around documenting life after the incident. Well, think again.
1: Found the family's number through whitepages.com and just cold called them.
0: Salt Radio student Bradley Campbell.
1: Talked to William Goretz. He said, go through my wife. Waited a couple days later, called the wife. She didn't pick up, called again. She didn't pick up, called again. Didn't pick up, called again the fourth time. And she's like, and this time I think she's just going to tell me to buzz off. But she said, yeah, we can do this for you. You can do the interview. So she had me come up to her house, and it kind of went from there.
0: Bradley has a kind of matter-of-fact approach to interviewing. He's not callous, but just feels like, get her done. And he says interviewing the Goretz about this incident was not a whole lot different than any other interview he did working as a print journalist before he came to Salt.
1: Like the basic things that you're taught as a little kid, be polite, be courteous, and be direct.
2: You make it sound easy.
1: It's not complicated. And I think that's some things that people get tripped up on, that reporting's not that difficult. It's calling someone on the phone. It's calling them back. It's going up. It's collecting material. It's not by any means complex stuff.
0: So Bradley just moved forward. He returned to the family again and again, tape rolling, questions flowing, until it came time to conduct one very specific interview.
1: The reflection part was really hard.
0: It wasn't enough for Bradley to just document the day-to-day life of the Goretz and get their thoughts on the break-in. He needed to find out what this means to their lives, to reflect on the deeper impact of the changes the family is going through. So Bradley interviewed Melanie Goretz, the wife and mom, specifically about that. And it really challenged him.
1: By all means, her life is not easy. It's not a simple life. And she's really stressed out, visible by shingles on her face from the stress. And I knew enough about her to know that the questions would turn into tears. And so it's like, do you want to go up and kick someone emotionally? And then you just go there and you do it. And if you think before, oh, this is going to happen, which I did a little, you can sometimes psych yourself out of the interview, which then hurts the story. And the whole purpose you're doing it is to get the best story. So I tossed it aside, the emotion, went for it, and got the tape, and came back, and at first I felt a little like, you know, a little like, okay, I got this. Yeah, Melanie did cry, and Melanie was choked up, and Melanie, it was really awkward leaving the house after that interview. She was really quiet, so there's that emotion of like, ew, that was uncomfortable. There's a second emotion of, damn, I got really good tape. And then it turned out later, when Melanie eventually listened to it, it's like she appreciated, I think, the honesty and appreciated that I actually asked those questions for her, because I don't think anyone else has really taken the time to ask the questions that, you know, how are you doing? Letting her exhale for once, because she never gets that chance.
0: Here's Bradley's story. It's called Left for Dead. And just a heads up, the piece includes some rather gruesome details about the attack.
3: The rural town of Pittston, Maine, is a place where people grow up and stay put. Neighbors know each other by first name. You could tuck the entire population of the town into a high school gymnasium. And like most people in Pittston, William and Melanie Goretz chose to raise their family there because it's safe. But all that changed when two men broke into their home at night, armed with a machete. At the time of the break-in, William, Melanie, and their three youngest children were all asleep.
4: I woke up, the alarm was going off, and I just, you know, I'd gone to bed, and I just woke up and thought, that's odd.
5: And I remember looking at him, and I woke straight up after that. I'm like, okay, that's not right.
4: You know, you wonder, does one of the kids go out or what? So I just got up in my underwear, just went out in the hall, and I see like a figure. And it was just, you know, what's that? I said, hey, you know, get out of the house. Get out of my house, whatever. And so as I go down towards them, I just basically felt, you know, the worst hit I've ever had in my life, just in the head. Just, you know, incredibly powerful, just blow to the side of my head.
5: And that's when they took his skull.
4: It right there at that moment just caught me off guard. I didn't really think of machete because you wouldn't think of a machete in the middle of the night. You know, that's not what you'd think of. And so I'm staggered and, you know, I'm falling back and I just, you know, just stunned badly. And all I can think of is go get my gun, go get my gun.
5: He screamed at me that somebody was in the house and he was bleeding, got his gun. He ran back outside. And when he got back out to the hall, that's when I started hearing the hacking that was going on and the screaming. And I knew it was bad.
4: He started hacking me, you know, multiple times. And I went to the floor and didn't, you know, at this point, I'm thinking of trying to fire my gun, but my arm couldn't work and I couldn't figure out why I couldn't fire the gun. And by this point, my arm had probably been cut in more than one piece, you know, broken bone, so it wouldn't work.
5: At that point, Nikki came out of her room because the alarm was going off and she was hearing all kinds of stuff. And he screamed at her to get back in her room.
4: Get back in your room right now. And I can remember someone running up towards her and then just swinging and over her head.
5: Your first reaction is to go to your kids. That's my first reaction, is I got to get to the kids. But there was no question they were outside my door. And I knew there was no way I could get around them, and I knew the phone was dead. At that point, I figured the only thing I could do was go get help. You know, just that I got to get help. If I can't get to the kids, I got to go get help.

0: Melanie escaped at a second-story bathroom window to find help. She ran across the county highway and into the woods barefoot. She thought someone was chasing her. After a frantic scramble through underbrush, Melanie pushed her way into the home of an elderly couple up the road. They called the police.
1: So it was, you know, it was a few hours of waiting, not knowing anything. I didn't know who was dead or alive. I assumed that everybody was dead in the house because of what I heard. And I, you know, it was not a sound that you ever will forget.
0: Melanie trembled in a back bedroom. She waited until sunup before hearing any news. Then a detective came. He said two of her children were safe, but he couldn't say the same for William and Nicole. They were taking Lifelight to the hospital, both in critical condition. News of the attack quickly spread through Pittston. For the first time, many people in the community locked their doors, and in an instant, the media descended upon the town. The attack became the top story in Maine, and during this time, Melanie felt scared.
1: I mean, I couldn't even walk across the street without somebody being with me. I mean, I was scared to death. That kind of fear, you just cannot imagine. Many people in this life will never know that kind of fear, to know that somebody wanted to kill you and your family.
0: Melanie spent the next 2 months in hospital rooms and guest beds. William and Nikki both lost portions of their brains. Miraculously, Nikki awoke after 3 days in critical care, but William remained in a coma for 3 weeks, and it took another month before doctors told Melanie she could take him home. As time passed, Melanie prayed her life would return to normal, but now she's not so sure it ever will, because now her family is fighting traumatic brain injury, and Melanie's had to become the leader in this fight. It's certainly not by choice. She was a stay-at-home mom before the attack. Not the matriarch she is today.
1: I was not a really strong individual going into it, and it kind of changed. I mean, the whole role of what I did before changed overnight. I went from just, you know, I was the mom to the complete caregiver for two brain injured people and, you know, all the appointments, the financial stuff, everything, just everything. You know, the hospital bills, the doctor's bills. So, yeah, there was no preparation whatsoever.
2: I will tell you that I love you, kiss or hug you, because I'm bobbing with my muffin.
0: Melanie drives Nikki around town most days. The seventh grader knows every word to Lady Gaga. She wears skinny jeans, high tops, and a half dozen colorful friendship bracelets. But two slashes race down the left side of her face. In fact, there's scars all over her head. Melanie says her daughter's undergone 7 surgeries since the attack.
1: You know, I cried a lot in the beginning, because every time I saw her, it would kill me. You know, it's just like anything, I think. The physical scars of it, you get used to because you see it every day. The times that you notice it are times when you see her struggling to cover her scars and being bothered by it. That's the times when it just really, you know, you just want to die.
3: Look at that zombie over there. Oh boy, it's so creepy.
0: On most afternoons, Nikki sits in the family room and plays Xbox Live. One of her favorite games is Left 4 Dead 2. It's a gruesome, apocalyptic, zombie hunting challenge.
1: You know, you would think a kid that got attacked in our house would not want to watch this stuff. Wouldn't you think?
4: I didn't even see the blood anyway.
1: Yeah, but this
4: only
1: is
4: in my bed, but psh, that doesn't matter.
1: Nicole has serious issues. She's missing part of her frontal lobe. And so a teenager going through puberty with no impulse control is a very difficult thing.
4: I killed all those with this weapon right here.
0: Nikki's only one part of Melanie's day-to-day grind. Melanie must also cope with her husband. She says William is a different man than the one she married 27 years ago. There's a latticework of scars on his left arm, and he's missing a finger on his left hand. But William says the worst injury is what happened to his mind.
5: I wasn't a guy that worked with his hands so much. I was a guy that worked with my head, you know. And, you know, I used to have one of those really good math brains, you know. I did a lot of math gymnastics in my head. And I don't have that anymore. So I got to get used to the fact that I am much more limited in that way than I was.
1: That's weird. I mean, I tell everybody. Just think about being married to somebody even for 5 years or 10 years. And you wake up one day and you're with somebody completely different. It's weird.
0: Melanie says her husband now forgets everyday actions. One time he drove to a sandwich shop for lunch. But as he got out of the car, he didn't close the door, and he didn't bother to turn off the engine. He just pulled up, walked inside, and ate. And the whole time his car sat outside idling, door wide open, until he finished.
5: You know, it's not something you want to do, is lose a piece of your brain. You know, of all the things I've lost, the one I really regret the most is my mind. And you know, that's the joke.
0: Before the attack, Melanie could spend a morning relaxing with daytime television. Her phone hardly rang, and she'd pack her kids' lunches with care. Since the attack, she hasn't had a break. She's been forced to live at an unhealthy speed. There's bags under her eyes and shingles across her face from the chronic stress. Friends are worried about her health. But Melanie? She's the type of mother who puts her family ahead of her own well-being.
1: I actually got a call, one of the guys from my church. He's a cardiologist. Because, yeah, I have some physical stuff. I'm having trouble with my breathing. And but I have to do what I have to do. I have to take care of what has to be taken care of. Nicole's the most important thing. And, you know, I mean, it won't always be like this forever. I keep asking the counselors. I'm like, when do we get out of crisis mode? That's all. I just want to get out of crisis mode. And they reassure me that it will happen at some point. But for now, I'll worry about me later. I don't have time right now. I will.
0: Melanie can't remember the last time her family had fun. So she gets by with moments of joy. They're fleeting and brief. And they only seem to happen when she's ready to fall apart.
1: So I was having a really bad day, and I got in the car and I started to drive. And I said out loud, okay, God, Heavenly Father, I am having a very bad day. And I'm going to turn on the radio now, and I need there to be something really uplifting and spiritual and happy on this radio station. Or I'm going to turn it off, and I'm going to start swearing because I'm very mad. It hit a country station and the song came on, "If You're Going Through Hell, Keep On Going." And I cranked it up and I unrolled the windows and I started screaming out loud and laughing and crying all at the same time. And if that's not proof that God answers prayers, I don't know what is.

0: I'm learning as the process goes on. It might not be the way that I thought it would be, like closure to everything and everything being wrapped all up in a pretty package and we all live happily ever after. I'm not sure that's ever going to happen. Peace for me, I think, is going to have to come in accepting some of the stuff that's been dealt to us and realizing that life will always be a struggle. Life will always be a struggle for us from now on, forever.
1: That piece is called Left for Dead. Bradley Campbell produced it. He just graduated from the SALT radio program this spring. He's now interning at WCAI on Cape Cod. An update on the story, the attackers were sentenced to jail for a long time. In one instance, the judge said something to the effect that in all her time on the bench, this is the first time she felt like she was standing between the people of Maine and true evil. The Garrett family attended an opening at SALT where this piece was played in public. They said to the crowd, now that the two men were in jail, quote, the clouds were beginning to part, unquote. At the end of my interview with Bradley, I did what you always do finishing an interview. I asked, is there anything else? And Bradley turned the tables on me, wondering about the tone of this piece.
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5: From Feature Story News in Brussels, I'm William Denslow. The Pentagon's announced that the execution of a former US Army major will be live-streamed. Nadal Hazan killed 13 unarmed soldiers at Fort Hood in 2009. And it could be the country's first public execution in nearly a century. Delhi police have formally banned a major opposition protest planned for Saturday at the capital's main public demonstration site, warning that anyone who turns up will face detention and legal action. Thousands of supporters of the cockroach Janata Party and allied opposition groups had planned to march to Jantar Mantar to demand the resignation of the country's chief election commissioner, whom they accuse of manipulating voter rolls. Authorities say the protest application was filed too late and have deployed some 23,000 paramilitary personnel across the capital. Neha Punia reports from New Delhi.
6: In the Jantar Mantar area, which is in the heart of Delhi, which is the public protest site, the police have categorically said that no demonstration will be allowed, that any protest should have been, police should have been informed of any protest 10 days prior to that demonstration actually taking place, and that didn't happen. So they're saying any demonstration that does go ahead will be illegal, and anyone who comes there will face detention.
5: The United States has suspended 8 major technology companies, including Microsoft, Adobe, and several Indian IT outsourcing giants, from a key green card program, accusing them of misusing immigration pathways and displacing American workers. The announcement on Thursday by the US Vice President and the country's Labour Secretary halted all new and pending applications for the affected firms, though no time frame has been set for how long the restrictions will remain in place. India's Ministry of External Affairs has now weighed in on the decision. Rebecca Bunnan reports from Mumbai on what the Foreign Ministry had to say.
7: In a statement, it said that it is following the matter very closely. It has made the point that this is distinct from the H-1B visa program and that it doesn't by itself affect the validity of existing H-1B visas. India also makes the point, the Foreign Ministry says, that it should be clear that talent mobility adds value to both economies and it creates opportunities for Indians and it equally helps U.S. companies with cutting-edge talent.
5: The U.S. has imposed sanctions on the International Criminal Court. The move comes hours after a former judge won the Nobel Peace Prize. The Trump administration's accused the court of going rogue. The ICC has rejected the move, stating it's an attempt to obstruct the course of justice and to prevent the court from doing what it was created to do. And France has pledged 3,000 extra supply teachers in a concession to students following weeks of protests. From bureaus worldwide, this is FSN.
3: With FSN Spotlight, I'm Simon Marks. Today, how do you keep the lights on in Ukraine? That is no longer an academic question as Ukraine and Russia attack one another's energy infrastructure in their continuing war. At a time when the United States has largely eviscerated its international aid budget and many other countries have cut theirs back, the UN Development Programme is working in Ukraine to repair and replace bombed-out power plants. Alexander De Koo heads UNDP.
4: The needs are gigantic. I mean, half of the generation capacity has been destroyed. We rebuild the energy infrastructure of the future. Classic energy grids are actually very vulnerable in a period of war because you have those choke points where generation happens. You target that, the whole thing is out. What we do now is decentralized grids, much more concentrated also on renewable energy, which has advantages in many domains, on the cost side, on the renewable side, but also these are grids with much more redundancy. Obviously, we also build a lot of passive protection. I mean, in the past, when you build an electricity grid, you did not have to build it to be resistant to drones. This is, unfortunately, the new face of war.
3: He told Foreign Policy magazine more than 6 million Ukrainians are already relying on UNDP's efforts to keep the lights on, and more development work is urgently needed, despite the global budgetary cutbacks.
5: The main news again. The Pentagon's announced that the execution of a former US Army major will be live-streamed. Nidal Hassan killed 13 unarmed soldiers at Fort Hood in 2009. The US has imposed sanctions on the International Criminal Court. The move comes hours after a former judge won the Nobel Peace Prize. France has pledged 3,000 extra supply teachers in a concession to students following weeks of protests. And that's the latest feature story news. William Denslow.
8: Brian reporting. Turned to glance at the pilot, who suddenly had both hands on his stomach and was grimacing in pain. I don't know, kid. The pilot's words were a hiss, barely audible. Bad aches here. Bad aches. He stopped as a fresh spasm of pain hit him. The pilot was having a heart attack. Brian saw the pilot slam into the seat one more time. One more awful time he slammed back into the seat, and his right leg jerked, pulling the plane to the side. Brian was sitting in a bush plane roaring 7,000 feet above the northern wilderness with a pilot who had suffered a massive heart attack and who was either dead or in something close to a coma. He was alone. In the roaring plane, he was alone. The plane, committed now to crashing, fell like a stone, and Brian eased back and braced himself for the crash. 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
9: 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I'm the director of the Science Working Group at Radio Newark. 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
10: 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The Monday Morning Memo for July 2nd, 2012. Roughly 400 years before the Wisers followed their star to Bethlehem, a Greek physician recognized four basic types of behavior, calling them choleric, phlegmatic, melancholic, and sanguine, in the mistaken belief that these observable patterns of behavior were triggered by excesses of certain bodily fluids. Today's Myers-Briggs Type Indicator, DISC, True Colors, and the Behavior Style Assessment are merely scientific instruments based on refinements of Hippocrates' original observation. Just to be clear, these instruments do not measure your abilities, but merely your preferences. You can function perfectly well outside your preferences. In fact, much of your peak performance is likely to be in areas outside your preferences. So, what good is an understanding of the science of preferences if it has no link to performance? Communication. Communication. Communication.
11: Question.
10: Is it more effective to communicate with others as you would have them to communicate with you? Or should we strive to communicate with others in the manner they prefer to be communicated unto? Courage.
12: The Lion.
10: Heart.
12: The Tin Man.
10: Home.
12: Dorothy.
10: And Intellect.
12: The Scarecrow.
10: Are the pillars in the palace of the temperaments. Strong communications have points of connection to each of these four pillars. The person who values intellect needs to understand your logic. The person who values feelings needs to perceive your motives. The person who values stability needs to know it has been tested. The person who values courage needs to hear you speak of action. If you are wise, you will speak to each of these four people every time you attempt to persuade. Put something in your presentation for each of them. This is called inclusive communication by design. Most of us attempt to persuade as though everyone makes decisions according to the same criteria we use. But they don't. There's a scarecrow, a tin man, a Dorothy, and a lion in every crowd, and you must speak to each in the language they prefer. Speak to all four preferences, and your voice will carry rich harmony. We see the quartet from Oz everywhere we look. Jefferson is the intellectual scarecrow of Rushmore. Lincoln is its big-hearted tin man. Washington is America's great stone Dorothy. Roosevelt is our reckless rock lion. We spoke last week about these same archetypes found in the principal characters on Desperate Housewives. Indeed, it's virtually impossible to create successful fiction without characters who embody each of these four preferences. Did you ever see Sex and the City? Miranda is the intellectual scarecrow.
12: Myers-Briggs, NT.
10: Carrie is the big-hearted tin man.
12: Myers-Briggs, NF.
10: Samantha is the reckless lion.
12: Myers-Briggs, SP.
10: Charlotte, the proper Dorothy.
12: Myers-Briggs, SJ.
10: My partner Chuck McKay wrote about inclusive communication by design in 2006, and another partner, Jeff Sexton, wrote about it in 2007. Both were inspired by that great psychologist, Dr. Richard D. Grant, one of the founding board members of Wizard Academy. Jeffrey and Brian Eisenberg also speak of Dr. Grant in their best-selling books, Call to Action and Waiting for Your Cat to Bark. 10 of my Wizard of Ads partners are going to be certified as Myers-Briggs instructors and facilitators this autumn. Would you like to join them and get certified yourself? There are only 3 seats left in this 4-day class. Cost will be $4,000 and will include a room and meals in Engelbrecht House, Wizard Academy's amazing student mansion. Just call Becky during Central Time business hours at 512-295-5700 to register. 512-295-5700. I'm secretly hoping the lucky 13 candidates will be treated to a surprise visit from Dr. Grant. Back in 2000, when Wizard Academy first began, we miraculously had a recorder turned on while Dr. Grant was riffing about the four temperaments. He said,
13: "You probably remember that on the old Star Trek, there were four principal male characters. Those were the four temperaments. That's why it worked. There was Scotty, the SJ engineer that took care of the infrastructure. I can't make it go any faster, Captain. Then there was Bones, the doctor, compassionate NF, who took care of people. Damn it, Jim, I'm a doctor, not a doorknob. Then there's Kirk, the robust, swashbuckling captain, the SP. More power, Scotty. And then finally, the N.T. Spock, the brilliant science officer who would die for a principle. N.T.s are scary. They'll die for a principle. The needs of the many outweigh the needs of the one. Gave his life. So, that's why that show worked. That's why it was so wonderful. Had all four temperaments.
10: Temperaments, preferences, archetypes. These have nothing to do with abilities. Zero. Nothing. But to understand these basic four temperaments is the beginning of more effective and successful communication. Understand the preferences, and your team will work together more smoothly. Your ads will pay higher dividends, and you'll live a more exciting love life. Or you could just keep doing what you've been doing. Roy H. Williams.
11: P.S. Going, gone. The July 6th, first Friday, will be your last opportunity this summer to spend a no-cost half-day at Wizard Academy. And guess who's going to be the July 6th guest speaker? The New York Times and Wall Street Journal best-selling author Jeffrey Eisenberg. 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And remember, attending a free First Friday event qualifies you for the 50% ACAD grad discount on other classes. Just go to MondayMorningMemo.com, scroll down to the bottom of the page for the Monday Morning Memo for July 2nd, 2012, look for the link that says the July 6th First Friday. 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
15: 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I'm Bob Hirshon, and this is the podcast for May 9th, 2008. This week, we've got a variety of conservation stories for you, from a new map of the species of Madagascar to attempts to stave off global warming by planting trees. But Suzanne's going to start us off with some interesting news about tiger conservation.
16: Here's a shocking statistic. Captive tigers far outnumber their counterparts in the wild by up to 7 times. In fact, wild tigers have been on the decline for more than a century, and they're now reaching dangerously low numbers, especially among certain subspecies.
15: Well, I had no idea there were that many in captivity. Where do they all live?
16: Well, they live in zoos and on farms, they perform in circuses, and many are even kept privately as pets.
15: Oh, brother, pets?
16: Yeah, it's not a really good idea, and it's pretty dangerous. But in any case, for many years, conservation experts thought that about 2/3 of the captive tigers out there were useless for breeding. They assumed that these animals were carelessly bred hybrids of different subspecies. But a new genetic study conducted by a consortium of research institutes from a variety of countries reports that up to half of the captive tigers globally could actually be genetically pure subspecies. This is good news for tiger conservation efforts. If only a fraction of these tigers are added to captive breeding efforts, it could increase the gene pool by thousands of tigers. And what's more, these tigers would add genetic diversity no longer found in inbred wild populations.
15: Thanks, Suzanne. At least a little hopeful news in a crummy situation. Next, we'll turn our attention to the island of Madagascar. Our New York correspondent, Justin Warner, reports on a new biodiversity map that could help conservation efforts there.
17: The island of Madagascar, off the coast of Africa, teems with an incredible variety of wildlife, much of which isn't found anywhere else in the world. That's largely because the island broke off from the African mainland hundreds of millions of years ago, allowing the island...
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20: 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I'm Wayne Shepherd with Dave Zanotti. How do we go about forgiving others, Dave?
21: Forgiveness is a gift of God's grace, and it is available if we ask Him.
19: Sometimes it means we have to say words, even write words down. Tim Allen talking about this. He heard Erica Kirk forgive her husband's shooter. It so touched him that he sent a letter out. He said made a post saying on X. He said, I realize now that for 64 years, I've held someone in bondage, a drunk driver who killed my dad. Mm. And I write this down now. I forgive him. Sometimes you have to write it down or say it out loud or say it in prayer and ask God to make it true in your life. But it helps if you start with the words. It also helps if we understand that we are all born here captive. We are born behind enemy lines, lost from the beginning, in desperate need for a rebirth to be reunited with God in Christ, separated by our sinfulness. And when God reunites us and pays the price for us, he extends to us the grace to say, you may have sinned against me, but more significantly, you sinned against God. He forgives you. How could I do anything less? Because we live in a life of God's love, and we need his help to get it done. I'll tell you, it touched me when I saw what Tim Allen had to say about the death of his dad and the drunk driver. I think people are being touched all over the world right now by the need for forgiveness. And I would just urge everyone, if you don't know how, ask God. It's his specialty. He'll answer that prayer.
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23: Welcome back, everybody. I'm Rick Pettigrew. We have four fascinating news stories to tell you about from this past week of Archaeologica. 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Our stories this time are about an analysis of thousands of signs carved by human ancestors during the last ice age, a genetic analysis that explains why the human X chromosome contains few traces of Neanderthal ancestry, the discovery of a new geoglyph and agricultural complex on the northern Peruvian coast, and the analysis of a Greek inscription in Syria that may identify a classical period temple described in ancient texts and underlying a later Christian church and an existing mosque. 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Our tour program, TAC Tours, will continue in September 2026 with our tour of Scotland's most important megalithic sites, including those in the Orkney Islands and the Outer Hebrides. 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And now, here's Laura Kennedy with the audio news from Archaeologica. 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
24: Welcome to the audio news from Archaeologica. I'm Laura Kennedy, and these are the headlines in archaeological and historical news for the week of February 22nd through the 28th, 2026. Our first story this week comes from southwest Germany, where researchers analyzed carved signs that people created more than 40,000 years ago. They discovered that sequences of these signs were used for communication. As reported by Phys.org, linguist Christian Bentz of Saarland University and archaeologist Eva Dudkiewicz of the Museum of Prehistory and Early History in Berlin examined more than 3,000 carved signs on about 260 Paleolithic objects. These artifacts date between 45,000 and 34,000 years ago. Ice Age craftspeople carved figurines and tools from mammoth ivory, then added repeated rows of dots, lines, crosses, and notches. Many of the objects come from caves in the Schwabian Jura mountain range, including Vogelherd Cave, Geisenklosterle Cave, and Hollenstein Stadel Cave. One small mammoth figurine from Vogelherd Cave bears rows of crosses and dots. An ivory plate known as the Adorant from Geisenklosterle Cave shows a human-like figure surrounded by patterned marks. A lion human figure from Hollenstein Stadel Cave carries evenly spaced notches along one arm. The researchers did not attempt to decode the meaning of these signs. Instead, they measured how often the marks repeat and how predictable each sequence becomes. Using statistical modeling and machine learning analysis, they calculated the information density of the sign systems. Their results show that the Ice Age sign sequences have an information density comparable to early proto-cuneiform tablets from Mesopotamia, which appeared around 3000 BC. Both systems rely on repetition and structured sequences of symbols. Modern writing represents spoken language and carries higher information density. The Paleolithic signs do not represent speech. Instead, they form organized symbol systems that encode information in a structured way. The study does not claim that the Ice Age Europeans invented writing. It shows that humans developed structured systems for encoding information tens of thousands of years before formal writing emerged. Researchers suggest that such systems may have helped communities record information, coordinate activity, or preserve shared knowledge. The study appeared in the Proceedings of the National Academy of Sciences. In a study published in the journal Science, researchers have analyzed new genetic evidence about how modern humans and Neanderthals interbred. In their interpretation, the uneven spread in Neanderthal DNA comes from mating preferences. As reported by Live Science, population geneticist Alexander Platt of the University of Pennsylvania and colleagues analyzed ancient and modern genomes to investigate what researchers call Neanderthal deserts. These are regions of the modern human genome where Neanderthal DNA is rare or absent. Modern humans and Neanderthals split from a common ancestor about 600,000 years ago. After modern humans moved into Eurasia, the two groups interbred during several periods. Today, most non-African populations carry about 2% Neanderthal DNA. Some African populations carry up to 1.5%, inherited from modern humans who mixed with Neanderthals in Eurasia and later returned to Africa. Researchers have long observed that Neanderthal DNA appears unevenly across the human genome. In particular, the X chromosome contains far fewer Neanderthal genetic fragments than other chromosomes. Some regions of the X chromosome show no Neanderthal ancestry at all. For years, scientists proposed that biological incompatibility removed certain Neanderthal genes from the human X chromosome through natural selection. Platt and his team tested that idea by examining genomes from 73 women in three African populations with no direct Neanderthal ancestry. They compared those genomes with Neanderthal genetic data. The researchers found that Neanderthal X chromosomes contain more modern human ancestry than other Neanderthal chromosomes do. This pattern does not support the incompatibility hypothesis. Instead, the researchers argue that sex-specific mating patterns offer a more plausible explanation. Because females carry two X chromosomes and males carry one, repeated pairings between Neanderthal males and modern human females would introduce fewer Neanderthal X chromosomes into the human gene pool. Over time, this pattern would produce the reduced Neanderthal presence observed on the modern human X chromosome. The study does not identify which group expressed the mating preference. The researchers note that migration patterns, social structure, and natural selection may also have influenced the genetic outcome. The findings suggest that interbreeding between the two groups followed a strong sex bias rather than occurring evenly in both directions. Next, we turn to northern Peru, where archaeologists documented a previously unrecorded Chimú geoglyph, ceremonial structure, and extensive agricultural complex in the Chicama Valley. As reported by Heritage Daily, the Chicama Archaeological Program conducted research north of the Quebrada del Oso zone near Chicama Pueblo. Although scholars noted the area in the 1970s and 80s, researchers had not carried out systematic documentation using modern technologies such as drone-based aerial mapping. At the center of the findings is a geoglyph that stretches at least 2 kilometers. Builders formed the feature from aligned stone accumulations that cut across ancient ravines in a straight line. Researchers describe its scale as visually comparable to the Nazca lines. Archaeologists interpret the geoglyph as a ritual pathway linking the fortified settlement of Cerro Lescano with nearby agricultural fields and extending towards Cerro Tres Cruces. They read the alignment as integrating sacred landscape features with productive farmland. The hills may have served as local apus, or sacred mountains. Investigations in the Pampas de Lescano sector identified approximately 100 hectares of cultivated fields, expanding previous estimates for agricultural production in the valley. The fields contain serpentine and comb-shaped furrows and connect to secondary irrigation canals branching from the Great Summit Canal. Archaeologists recovered stone hoes and other agricultural tools from the area. The complex also includes a quadrangular stone platform measuring about 40 by 50 meters with a maximum height of 3 meters. The structure faces north, consistent with Chimú architectural patterns. A large plaza measuring roughly 100 by 80 meters lies in front of the platform, indicating a space that could accommodate public gatherings. Surface finds of Chimú ceramics date the main occupation between AD 1100 and 1470, with possible use continuing into the Inca period. Researchers are conducting phytolith and pollen analysis to confirm which crops the fields supported. Chimú likely grew maize, squash, and beans. Modern infrastructure and private land use threaten the site. Archaeologists describe their work as emergency documentation intended to preserve information about landscape that combined ritual practice, political authority, and agricultural production. Our final story this week comes from the city of Homs in Syria, known in antiquity as Emesa, an important religious and commercial center during the Roman period. A new study contributes to the long-standing debate over the location of the famous Temple of Elagabalus. As reported by Fiz.org, restoration work at the Great Mosque of Homs uncovered a Greek inscription carved into the granite base of a column. Excavations first revealed the inscription in 2016, and researchers have now presented a detailed scholarly analysis. In antiquity, Emesa served as the center of a powerful solar cult devoted to the deity Elagabalus. This sun god's temple shaped the city's religious identity and political authority. One of the cult's high priests later became a Roman emperor. He ruled from AD 218 to 222 and adopted the name Elagabalus after the deity. For decades, scholars have debated the exact location of the temple. Some researchers place it beneath the present Great Mosque of Homs. Others argue that it stood at the site of the later Islamic citadel. In a recent study, archaeologist Mamoun Saleh Abdul Karim of the University of Sharjah argues that the newly analyzed inscription supports the existence of a pagan building. The Greek text was written in a formal commemorative style and praises a warrior ruler in heroic terms. Abdul Karim notes that the inscription contains grammatical irregularities typical of Roman period Syria, where Aramaic rather than Greek was widely spoken. He interprets the inscription as supporting the proposal that a pagan structure once stood at the site. According to his analysis, the temple may have later been transformed into a church and eventually into a mosque after the Islamic conquest, reflecting architectural layering rather than complete relocation. The inscription does not explicitly name the Temple of Elagabalus. However, Abdul Karim argues that it strengthens the case for locating the temple beneath the present mosque complex. Scholars continue to evaluate this interpretation. Further archaeological and epigraphic research will be necessary to confirm the precise location of the ancient sanctuary. The study appeared in the journal Shedet. That wraps up the news for this week. For more stories and daily news updates, visit Archaeologica on the World Wide Web at archaeologica.org, where all the news is history. 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I'm Laura Kennedy, and I'll see you next week.
0: This has been the audio news from Archaeologica, presented by the Archaeology Channel. 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
2: Hi there, I'm Thane Maynard. Uh-oh, I guess it's come to this. I took my dog to the veterinarian this week, and though my vet said she's healthy, he also said she's gained weight and I'm feeding her too much. After a positive and somewhat lengthy discussion about the problem with giving dogs treats, I realized this all sounds pretty familiar. My vet's point was that giving animals treats as rewards is actually more positive for the pet owner than for the pet. They don't really need it, and dogs in particular prefer our attention and play. The trouble is, most packaged pet treats are high calorie and the equivalent of animal cookies. I left with instructions for her to get more exercise and eat more vegetables like baby carrots if treats are needed. Of course, this is the exact same message I get from my own doctor. Eat more vegetables, get outside, and go for a walk. We have the same challenge at the zoo. In the wild, most animals are extremely fit in order to survive. In zoos, it's a challenge to not let your animals bulk up, from cheetahs to gorillas or even elephants, with more calories than they need. So we work hard to keep our animals active and feed them the same food they eat in the wild.
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6: On today's broadcast, South Korea's ambassador to Ukraine returns to Seoul in protest over Kyiv disclosing confidential details about the transfer of North Korean prisoners of war. Seoul unveils 50 fresh images of its latest strategic hypersonic glide missile launch in an apparent warning to North Korea. And a British man who fled to his home country after allegedly stabbing a woman in Seoul has been arrested. The government here is seeking his extradition. This is KBS World Radio News. I'm Rosine Park. South Korea's ambassador to Ukraine has returned home, recalled in protest over Kyiv disclosing confidential details about the transfer of North Korean prisoners of war. Seoul's foreign ministry said Ambassador Park Ki-chang returned on Saturday morning, adding that it would continue consultations with Kyiv. President Lee Jae-myung previously posted on social media that both sides agreed to keep the POW handover confidential at Ukraine's request, but Kyiv violated the agreement by unilaterally publicizing the matter. He warned of additional measures if Ukraine continued to deny the agreement. Prior to recent events, the last time Seoul recalled an ambassador over a diplomatic dispute was in 2008, when Japan claimed South Korea's easternmost Dokdo islets in a teaching guide for a middle school textbook. South Korea on Friday unveiled additional photos of its hypersonic glide missile test. A series of 50 images from Thursday's missile test released by the presidential office captured the weapon soaring up from the launch pad off the country's west coast and purportedly striking its maritime target. The missile launch and additional publicity came amid heightened inner Korean tensions over North Korean landmine explosions on the south side of the demilitarized zone last month, which injured South Korean soldiers. Boosted into the upper atmosphere, the hypersonic glide vehicle, or HGV, glides toward its target at hypersonic speeds, penetrating enemy air defenses with unpredictable flight paths. The top office earlier said the HGV is a game-changing strategic asset capable of launching surprise precision strikes against enemy targets. National Assembly Speaker Cho Jung-sik held a series of meetings with Croatian leaders in Zagreb to boost bilateral energy and defense cooperation. Cho held separate meetings on Friday with President Zoran Milanovic, Parliament Speaker Gordon Jandroković, and Prime Minister Andrej Plenković, according to his office. Cho's visit to Zagreb comes as Croatia has become the fourth European country to acquire the South Korean Chunmoo multiple launch rocket systems, following Poland, Estonia, and Norway. South Korean defense firm Hanwha Aerospace last month signed a deal to export 18 Chunmoo units to Croatia in an arms contract worth some 640 billion won, or roughly $477 million U.S. dollars, marking the first major arms deal between the two countries. Cho is on a nine-day four-nation trip to Italy, Vatican City, Croatia, and Greece. A British man who fled to his home country after allegedly stabbing a woman in Seoul has been arrested by law enforcement officials. The Korean National Police Agency announced in a Saturday press notice that the British National Extradition Unit apprehended the suspect in the United Kingdom on Thursday. South Korean authorities intend to seek the man's extradition. The suspect, in his 30s, is accused of attempted murder for allegedly stabbing a female acquaintance in the neck at a university campus in Seoul on September 29th before fleeing South Korea. The victim was said to have suffered

0: award to all of the survivors of international crimes. Speaking from a Nuremberg courtroom Friday, where the trials of World War II Nazi leaders took place, the South Africa-born judge said world leaders have a legal obligation to protect human rights and refrain from war.
1: Let me dedicate this award to all of the survivors of international crimes, as well as to practitioners and defenders of international justice whose compassion and courage continue to ensure that impunity will not be allowed to reign.
0: The 85-year-old Palais, a former judge on the International Criminal Court, said the world is living through an era when international law and human rights are under significant political attack, particularly regarding the attacks on the ICC. The comment comes after U.S. President Donald Trump last month called the ICC a, quote, out-of-control institution and urged member states to quit the body.
2: Despite all of this and all of these unbelievable accomplishments, the Nobel Prize was given out today to a liberal person who works at the United Nations who nobody has ever heard of.
0: Meanwhile, U.S. President Trump has slammed the Nobel Committee and host country Norway after the committee did not name him as the recipient of this year's Nobel Peace Prize.
2: Today they gave out the Nobel Peace Prize to a person I never heard of the person. Nobody did. It's a mystery person. How about this, though? I settled 8 wars with letters being sent from every president.
0: Speaking at a rally in Syracuse, New York on Friday, Trump listed a number of conflicts that he claimed a role in resolving, saying he has helped prevent wars from breaking out between North and South Korea, Japan and North Korea, and China and Taiwan without providing evidence. The Chinese developer of the Artex artificial intelligence cybersecurity tool has said they will no longer publicly develop and update the agent after it was linked to a recent series of cyber attacks against South Korean banks. According to Reuters on Saturday, Artex developer Autumn 27 posted on the GitHub platform 2 days earlier that the project will be converted to closed source and no longer updated given the misuse of the tool. The developer said no further versions will be publicly released, nor will any maintenance support be provided. The suspension, however, is unlikely to block additional cyber attacks using Artex already in circulation. Artex is an open-source AI agent designed to automate network penetration testing via connection to external large language models such as ChatGPT, Claude, and DeepSeek. A global K-zone designed to promote Korean culture, ranging from K-pop, beauty products, food, fashion, and language to traditional attire, has opened in Los Angeles. The Korean Cultural Center Los Angeles announced Friday that the LA On Cultural Space opened on the first floor of its building and at the adjacent Korea Center. LA On offers visitors a chance to experience both traditional and contemporary Korean culture and lifestyle through exhibitions, hands-on activities, and creative classes. Rain is forecast to persist on the southernmost island of Jeju on Sunday, with wet weather expected to expand across the country, excluding the capital area. According to the Korea Meteorological Administration, Jeju is expected to get up to 50 millimeters of rainfall, the inland regions of Daegu and the Gyeongsan provinces up to 20 millimeters, and the Jeollae region and southern parts of Gangwon province up to 10 millimeters. And that's the news from KBS World Radio's News Center in Seoul. I'm Rosine Park. You can also catch our news from our website at world.kbs.co.kr.
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0: host, Susan Heilman, and every week we bring you interviews with guest researchers and our museum staff covering science and technology in depth. This week, we'll learn about earthquakes in New England and about the past, present, and future of Saudi Arabia. About 1 month since the devastating 7.0 earthquake hit Haiti and destroyed thousands of buildings and lives. Today I have a very special guest, Dr. John Ebel, director of the Weston Observatory of Boston College, here to talk about earthquakes in New England. Hi, Dr. Ebel.
1: Hi.
0: So do we really get earthquakes here in New England?
1: You know, some people are surprised, but we do indeed get earthquakes here in the New England region. Year in and year out, Weston Observatory records 10, 20 earthquakes from New England or immediate vicinity, and most of those are small, of magnitude less than 3, and a few of them, maybe 3 to 5 or 6 per year, are felt, but we do have regular small earthquake activity.
0: So you say you're at Weston Observatory. I haven't heard of it before, but when I think of observatory, I often think of looking at the sky, telescopes, that sort of thing, but that's not what you have there.
1: Well, you know, many people make the mistake to think that we have telescopes at Weston Observatory, but we're in fact a geophysical observatory, which means that we listen down to the ground rather than looking up.
0: So back to these tiny earthquakes that we do in fact feel in New England. Are we on a particular fault line and that's why we're getting earthquakes? Does everywhere have earthquakes?
1: Well, we are in the middle of the North American tectonic plate here. One boundary of that plate is at the center of the Atlantic Ocean, where we're spreading away from Europe and from Africa. The other boundary of the North American tectonic plate is along the west coast of the United States. The San Andreas Fault in California, the subduction zone under Oregon and Washington, subduction and then transform faults going up along the west coast of Canada up to Alaska, are all the western boundary of this plate. Now, what's happening is, as the plate is slowly spreading away from Europe and Africa and pushing against the Pacific Ocean plate in the west, that's very slowly squeezing the North American plate. And just as if you take a brick, put it in a vise and squeeze it, if you squeeze it enough, it'll crack and break. So we very slowly crack and break here in the middle part of the continent, and that's what gives us our earthquakes.
0: Is there a known crack beneath us, or is it just kind of random little tiny cracks that occur?
1: Well, each crack that occurs is a slip to relieve that pressure, where the rock slides on a crack. One side of the crack slides in one direction, the other slides in the other direction, and that is what we call a fault, that crack. We have many, many old faults here in the New England region, for example, that formed literally hundreds of millions of years ago when we were at the edge of a plate, when North America crashed against other plates or split away from other plates. Those cracks are preserved in the rock today because rock doesn't heal, for instance, the way skin would heal. So geologists can find a fault that formed a year ago, formed 100 million years ago, or even formed a billion years ago. What we have is we have many, many faults scattered throughout New England. We have earthquakes that are scattered throughout the New England region. And some earthquakes occur on known faults or near known faults. Other earthquakes occur where there are no known faults. There are many known faults that have no earthquakes. So we still don't understand exactly the relationship between the faults and the earthquakes in New England. But every time there is an earthquake, there has to be a crack that forms, either an old crack that has new movement or a brand new crack forming.
0: You said before that we can actually feel a few of these earthquakes each year?
1: Yeah, earthquakes above about magnitude 2 can be felt if you have people right on top of the epicenter. If it's a magnitude 3, the earthquakes can be felt maybe to 20 to 30 miles away. Magnitude 4s will be felt over 100 miles away from the epicenter. Magnitude 5s will be felt many hundreds of miles away. So each year we average, one or two earthquakes above magnitude 3 somewhere in the New England region. And every few years we get an earthquake above magnitude 4. So it's not surprising that we have felt earthquakes in our region.
0: obviously you focus on the New England area. Is the New England area have any more faults and little cracks than other parts of the country, or does the entire North American plate have these little cracks and these little earthquakes all over the country?
1: Well, if you were to look at a map of the earthquake activity for North America, you would find that the Eastern Seaboard and Appalachian region, stretching from Nova Scotia and Prince Edward Island, right down through New England, through the Middle Atlantic states, right down into the southeastern United States, has a pretty regular rate of small earthquake activity. And the rate in New England is about the same as it is in New York State, and about the same as it is, for instance, in Virginia and the Carolinas. That earthquake activity seems to be associated with the Appalachians, although there are few earthquakes that you find if you go west of there into, for instance, the Midwest of the country. What I tell people is, in California, if you record earthquakes for 1 year, you have to wait 100 years to record the same number of earthquakes here in the Northeast.
0: Okay, but they do tend to cluster in some areas. They're not evenly spread out through the country, but we definitely do have a lot less here than we do on an actual plate edge.
1: There are more earthquakes in the Appalachian region than if you go into the middle of the North American plate. So the old mountain regions are somehow preferentially cracking, and the Appalachians are an old mountain region, so they are cracking in the modern movement of the North American plate.
0: When was the last time New England had a major earthquake, like something where buildings would fall or disrupt activity and not just be like a little shaking?
1: Well, New England has been lucky in recent decades. The last damaging earthquake in the New England region was in 1940, and that was centered in the Ossipee Mountains of New Hampshire. The earthquake that caused the largest amount of damage was in 1755. We call that the Cape Ann earthquake because we think it was centered offshore just east of Cape Ann. Damaged about a third of the chimneys in Boston. Brick buildings took some damage. Church steeples were tilted in a few cases. That earthquake was felt up to Nova Scotia. It was felt down to South Carolina. We think it was about a magnitude 6 to 6.25 earthquake. And so it was a damaging earthquake at that time. And estimates are if it were to recur today, there would probably be several billion dollars worth of damage in the Boston area.
0: Is it because buildings in the Boston area aren't built to withstand earthquakes because we don't figure that they're going to occur that often? Or is it just some buildings are going to fall down anyway in these types of earthquakes?
1: Well, different buildings behave differently in earthquakes. The strongest earthquake shaking is actually sideways shaking. So when we build a building, we build it very strong vertically to be able to withstand the force of gravity, but we don't necessarily build our buildings very strong for lateral movements or sideways ground shaking. And some kinds of construction is very, very susceptible to damage in sideways ground shaking. For example, brick buildings where there's no reinforcement for brick walls, or unreinforced cinder block walls, unreinforced concrete walls. You try to shake those sideways, they don't want to shake very much before they break. And of course, you think about many old traditional buildings, factory buildings, mill buildings, some schools, some fire stations, police stations, for instance, made out of bricks, not adequately reinforced. Those can take damage in earthquakes. We have one very lucky circumstance in the New England region. We make most of our homes of wood. And wood tends to bend and be able to absorb the sideways shaking. So wood houses tend not to fall down in earthquake shaking. What happens is the chimneys take damage, plaster cracks. You have a lot of damage to the brittle parts of the buildings, but the wood frame buildings tend to stand up. And so that's why we haven't had as much damage in New England earthquakes as, for instance, they had in the earthquake in Haiti.
0: We talked in general about what the Weston Observatory is looking at, you know, earthquakes in New England in general, but what exactly is your specific research? What do you do all day other than, you know, wait for an earthquake to hit?
1: Well, obviously, recording earthquakes is one important job, but the real important research that we do at Weston Observatory is to try to understand how often strong earthquakes may occur, where they can occur, what faults might be active. Right now, we do not have any firm scientific evidence to verify which faults are active in New England, but that's what we're trying to find out. Because we need to be able to give the public, we need to be able to give government officials, we need to be able to give electric utilities whatever warning we can about the possibility of future earthquakes. So that's really what we are trying to study. When, where, and how frequently, and how bad.
0: So are we due for a larger earthquake here in New England, another maybe 5 or 6.0?
1: That's always the interesting question that I get asked. The problem we have is we can estimate the average time between earthquakes. For instance, an earthquake above magnitude 5 averages in New England once every 50 or 60 years. The last earthquake we know of was in 1940. So by the averages, it may look like we're due. The problem we have is that averages are not predictive. So if you have an earthquake that's damaging, another earthquake 1 year later that's damaging, another earthquake 99 years after that that's damaging, the average time between those earthquakes is 50 years. But the average time in that case is not predictive of when the next damaging earthquake would be. And that's the problem we face.
0: So I'm not going to say that we're not due for an earthquake then, because that would be inaccurate, but it wouldn't necessarily be surprising if we do get a 4, a 5, or even a 6.0 earthquake anytime here in New England.
1: I cannot predict when the next earthquake will happen, but sooner or later, there will be another damaging earthquake in New England, whether it affects the Boston area or Hartford or Providence. I don't know where, when it will occur, but we do have to be prepared for earthquakes in the New England region.
0: Well, then I'm sure everyone out there wishes you luck on learning where, when, and how these earthquakes are occurring as you continue with your research. So thank you, Dr. Ebel, for being here today.
1: Well, thank you very much.
0: Arabia, a new IMAX movie now showing, looks at the past, present, and future of Saudi Arabia. I have with me today a special guest, filmmaker Hamza Jamjoom. In the movie, Hamza looks at the history, culture, and scientific discoveries of his homeland. Hi, Hamza.
2: Hello. Thanks for having me here.
0: It's my pleasure. What made you want to be a part of this kind of a movie?
2: Well, it has been my dream since I was a child to make cartoons and movies about my people and my history and my culture. So I am super lucky to be involved in an IMAX movie that is about my country. IMAX is the best format to film any kind of movie in, so I feel just privileged to do this.
0: Were you born in Saudi Arabia and now you live in the U.S.?
2: I was born and raised in Saudi Arabia. I came here to study 1 year of high school and then off to college. My undergrad was in computer graphics animation, and then my master's degree is in film.
0: So I understand in the movie you work also with an archaeologist that you see on your travels as well. Can you tell us anything about what you found out from him?
2: Yes, absolutely. So as I was traveling around Saudi and discovering the history of the region, we scuba dived in the Red Sea through shipwrecks, and we saw this old amphora, and we pulled it out. And I had to contact one of the leading archaeologists in Saudi, and his name was Dr. Al-Talhi. And that just opened a door for us to even explore more of the history. He took us to an ancient city, an ancient tomb city in Saudi. It's called Madain Saleh, where you can see these ruins, and the Nabataeans carved houses and tombs out of mountains. So you see like a mountain with a house carved into the facade of the mountain. They have stairs, they have windows, it's amazing. You go inside, it's a complete house, but they chipped it away.
0: Just using a chisel and rock?
2: Yep, you're talking about like 2,000 years ago. They're using a chisel and some hammers.
0: That's pretty impressive. So is this a new discovery? Had people heard about this before?
2: It's not a new discovery, but it's not been in the public realm a lot. Like, most Saudis don't even know it exists. In Saudi, you have the military post of the people who chiseled houses out of stone, and they're called the Nabataeans, so they discovered there's a lot of them. There's a lot of ancient ruins in Saudi.
0: So another thing that's interesting about the movie, a lot of the animals that exist in Saudi Arabia are not what you would normally think would be there, like a lot of African animals?
2: Yeah, so you would think that in the desert you would only see, what, snakes and camels. We have monkeys, we have giraffes, we have all kind of amazing animals, and they all came from Africa thousands of years ago, because the whole Arabian Peninsula was connected to Africa, and then the Red Sea was formed through volcanic explosions and whatnot. It split the region, so the animals were trapped in this Arabian Peninsula, and they had to evolve and adapt to a new environment, but they're still there.
3: What's your favorite animal?
2: My favorite animal?
3: That lives in Saudi Arabia.
2: Cats. We have tons and tons of cats. I would compare them to squirrels here in the U.S. They're just roaming the streets. Cats are everywhere.
3: So a lot of the things in the movie talks about a lot of scientific discoveries, things thousands of years ago that the Arabians contributed to our everyday life, like algebra.
2: Chemistry, medicine, first schools, first universities were all in the Middle East.
3: But now a lot of people have the idea that Saudi Arabia not a leader in new technologies or mathematics and things like that. Where do you see this culture going in the future?
2: Well, I can't deny that the Arabian culture was suffering from a few decades of conservatism and just a time where they're trying to figure out what they're going to do. So it's interesting that when we look at the future as an Arabian culture, we actually look at the past, because our past is filled with glory. It's filled with scientific inventions and breakthroughs. And most people in my generation, we don't look at the future as much as we should do. We look at the past because it's just a source of inspiration. And finally, you see in Saudi Arabia, new universities are being built, new schools, state-of-the-art. The king established probably the biggest university in the Middle East. It's King Abdullah's University of Science and Technology, where he hired the best of the best from all around the world to come and teach. And it's just a bold statement to make the world see that we are hopefully getting back to the good old times. And there used to be not a lot of universities in Saudi. There used to be just two universities, and now they're building at least 18 new universities. So there's a huge move to push education, make it the upfront of our new progress.
3: And where do you see yourself in the future of Saudi Arabia? Are you planning on going back there? You talked about making cartoons and movies and things like mm-hmm. that. How do you see that playing a role in the future?
2: Well, Saudi, I think everyone should watch out. Like, see just what's happening in Saudi nowadays, because it is changing. It's a young, young country. And as we speak, a lot of things are moving and a lot of progress is being accomplished. I would like to contribute to that change. And I think I can help establish a film industry there. You don't see a lot of movies about Saudi or from Saudi. This is the first movie. This IMAX movie, Arabia, is the first movie that was fully shot in Saudi Arabia. And hopefully it will lead me to help establish the film industry there and start telling stories about my people and my culture that people should know and people should be entertained when they see these stories.
3: And the movie Arabia seems like a really good introduction to that, introducing people to things that probably most people didn't know about
2: Absolutely.
3: Saudi Arabia. Well, thanks for joining me here today and telling us a little bit about, well, not just about the IMAX movie, but also about some of the things that interest you and that you found out in your journey through the whole Arabian Peninsula. So thanks very much for being here today.
2: Thank you for having me. It's a pleasure.
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7: This experiment just pops a balloon. And normally when a balloon would pop, you'd hear the whole room just kind of expand, right?
8: Oh.
5: Yeah.
8: Pretty loud.
5: Yeah, pretty loud.
7: But in this room, there's none of that. So you're going to hear it as a very sharp sound that just disappears completely.
5: Cool.
8: Welcome to the anechoic chamber. Watch your step.
5: Wow, it is already super quiet in here.
8: And it's going to get even more quiet when we close the door.

0: How's that?
1: It did get a lot more quiet. Yeah.
2: Welcome to Science Quickly. I'm Rachel Feltman, and today I'm here with Seth Cluett at Nokia Bell Labs. And you may notice if you're listening to this or if you're watching it that there's some interesting stuff going on with the sound. Seth, would you tell us more about why that is?
3: Yeah, so we're in the historic anechoic chamber at Bell Labs. It is a room that absorbs 99.999% of sound wave propagation and eliminates sound from the outside almost entirely. It is anechoic, meaning it lacks echo. An anechoic chamber is intended to absorb as close to 100% of incidental reflection as you can possibly do. This room, as you kind of look around, is a 30 by 30 cube with a wire mesh a third up from the floor. You might ask yourself, like, why is it a third up from the floor, not in the center? And the answer is that you want the experiment to happen as close to the middle as possible, because the one place where it's scientifically feasible to measure sound exactly is in the center of the cube, because the distance to the walls and the reflections are equal in that case. The building is a shell that has 2-foot-thick walls and an air gap, and then another wall. And that air gap separates the sound waves from the outside. And then inside the room, there are these 4-foot wedge panels in groups of three in an offset kind of orthogonal pattern, a grid pattern. They capture the sound waves before they're able to reflect back. So they come to a kind of inverted point in the inside of the wall. And when sound gets into that point, it kind of bounces back and forth on the diagonal. And by the time it gets to the outside of the wedge, there's no more sound energy left to reflect.
2: Mm. So when you're in this totally quiet space, what kinds of things can you feel and perceive in your body?
3: I think most people feel a kind of pressure against their ears first. Mm. It sort of feels like the air is heavy or thick. Then you start to notice a kind of low pulse and realize that's your heart beating, and you can hear it in the air in addition to through your body. And for most people, you can even hear a high pitch and you think, oh, I have tinnitus or there's something wrong with my hearing. You're actually hearing your nervous system.
2: Wow.
3: Bone conduction through your skull. And it's quiet enough that for the first time, you can hear a part of your body that's been along with you for the whole time you've been alive.
2: That's very cool.
1: Sorry, what?
4: Yeah. I was just like, I can hear that.
2: Yeah, I actually.
1: Okay, no worries. Sorry, carry on. I'm so sorry.
5: That was really cool.
2: Yeah, now I'm really distracted because I can't stop noticing it.
3: And so that actually, it's starting to go away for you now.
2: Right.
3: Because of that's part of the fight or flight response, because you're hearing it through the hypersensitive part of your stereocilia and your basilar membrane that are like, wake up! Are there tigers? Right?
2: Like. Could you show us some demonstrations to maybe help our listeners and viewers understand, like, how unique this space is? You've also let us borrow a very fancy mic so that we can present 360 stereo audio so that our listeners and viewers can, you know, experience being in the space as closely as we can approximate.
3: Yeah, absolutely. It's subtle, and I hope that your viewers are wearing headphones.
2: So how does this demonstration work?
3: Okay, so in order to demonstrate how much of the sound the room absorbs, I'm going to sing a sinusoid, a pure tone, straight ahead. You're going to hear that as the loudest, most direct sound. I am not going to change the volume of my sound at all, but I'm going to turn around in a circle. And so as I turn, you're going to hear the room absorbing more and more of my sound.
2: Okay.
3: Sorry, granola bar.

0: That is wild.
1: Yeah. So how does this one work?
2: Okay. So one of the kind of miraculous things about an anechoic chamber is it allows you to hear something that you can't hear outside of the chamber. And that's that for every doubling of distance a sound source has to the listener, there's a cutting in half of the volume. Mm-hmm. And so I'm going to speak to you at this level, and then I'm going to double the distance, and you're going to hear the same timbre, the same quality, the same emotional content as I'm talking now, but just at half the volume. And then I'll double it again, and you'll hear even more of a fall off in the volume.
1: Cool.
2: Okay. So this is me talking at the normal volume, and I'm going to move back double. And this is me talking at that same volume. It's just half as loud for you. And this is me talking at the same volume, and it's half as loud again.
1: Wow. Yeah. That is, it's very weird to have it be the, the level of a whisper, but not sound like one. Right. So we're obviously recording a podcast and a video right now. What kinds of technologies were created here that make this kind of multimedia possible?
2: It's kind of overwhelming, honestly. The bit of digital binary was invented here. And as an extension, Claude Shannon and John Pierce invented pulse code modulation, which is the way we record sound digitally. The charge-coupled device, the CCD that captures video, was invented here. The transistor, you know, the list goes on and on. Even the jazz singer, the first sound film, the technology for that was developed by Western Electric Bell Labs, making it possible for us to synchronize sound and image for film.
1: And what kind of experiments have happened in this chamber since then?
2: A kind of remarkable amount of things that touch our individual lives. Like, we think about the touch tone phone, the bop, beep, bop, bop, bop, bop. The individual tones and their tuning are optimized for memorizing phone numbers. Mm. And the acoustic research paired with psychology, or what we call psychoacoustics, was done in this room in order to, help people figure out how to memorize the most phone numbers as the nation's telephone grid got larger and larger. And it wasn't just, Bronson 257. Right. So in addition to that, fundamental research into synthesizing the sound of the human voice, right? We talk about microphone research and loudspeaker research, but that's not the entirety of it. Behind that is signal processing research that's about how do you optimize the signal to go long distance? And at first that was how do you optimize a signal to go over a long run of copper wire? Right? Reusing the telegraph system. And now in wireless, how do you encode a signal to minimize the amount of data taken up and maximize the quality of the voice? You know, we think of science as being hard measurements and facts. And one of the things that's remarkable about Bell Labs in the 60s and 70s was human factors research. Like, how does it feel to use technology? Mm. And one of the convincing things in telephony was, how do you make sure as you're reducing the signal that you're not throwing away emotion, that you're not throwing away recognition, that you can still recognize the person that you love on the other end of the line. And I think one of the things that this room actually shows us, and the audio for this podcast will actually reveal a little, is that the digital silence in cell phones is actually really dehumanizing. That like, without the space around the signal, you lack context for the other person. You're like, are you there? Are you there? And because the absolute digital silence makes you feel, you know, quite alone.
1: Yeah, that's really interesting. So I know that you are an artist in residence here. How did you get involved with the lab?
2: Sure. So I've been here since 2017. So this is my eighth year in the artist in residence role. When I first arrived, I came in as part of a reboot of the Historical Experiments in Art and Technology program, which was founded in the 1960s. Then in 2014, there was a reboot of like the role of artistic research at Bell Labs in one form or another. And because so many media technologies intersect with scientific research, the idea was, let's bring in artists, left brain thinkers, to ask kind of divergent questions in a linear engineering space. And so when I first came, I was very active moving lab to lab, asking questions of engineers and technical staff of what their research was and getting them to enter a dialogue to try to see what sort of divergent left brain thinking might contribute to a kind of linear engineering research and development space.
1: Awesome. So what kind of stuff have you been working on?
2: So I've been really interested in what I'm calling the last 10%. In psychoacoustic research, so much of the things that we know about the sound world were developed either for telephony or for the military. Mm-hmm. So can we get a signal efficiently across the line, or can we triangulate something in space? So sonar and radar and those sorts of things. In virtual reality and in artificial intelligence, now the question is, how do we pass the kind of uncanny valley of, like, this is almost real, but it's not, right? What I'm interested in is, what are the aspects of sound that are kind of soft factors, that are the human things that make us feel like we're situated, that make us understand the context? The auditory equivalent of depth perception was something that was never, you know, looked at seriously in the initial sort of foundations research. And so I've been doing experiments around loudspeaker array design and microphone array design to try to think about what is hiding in the signal that our brain is processing that might not appear in the physical acoustics, that give us a real sense of belonging, like a sense of space, like I am in this space and it's me and my body, not just my mind.
1: And I know that in addition to the kind of experiments that have been done here to contribute to technological advancements, there's also been just sort of a lot of interesting art projects that have happened here. What are some of the, like, stranger, more interesting things that have been done in this room?
2: Sure. I mean, a lot of people don't realize that the first time a computer sang was at Bell Labs, right? So at the end of 2001, A Space Odyssey, when Hal is singing, is dying, and he sings, Daisy.
0: Daisy. Daisy. Give me your answer.
2: That was heard by Arthur C. Clarke when he did a tour of Bell Labs and then was incorporated into the movie because it was the first time a computer sang. So the idea of giving the computer some human character came from trying to figure out speech synthesis problems. Because if we could understand the nature of the way that speech was synthesized digitally, we could initiate the revolution of automated telephone answering, right? Like, or the synthesized voices that AI responds with. All of that foundational research was done in spaces like this, and it was done first by asking a computer to sing.
1: Very cool. And I know somebody brought a grand piano in here. We learned that as reassurance that the wire floor was not going to give out underneath us. What was that about? Because you know, I feel like acoustically this is objectively not great to make music in.
2: I wasn't around for the
3: At the tone, we've reached the top of the hour. 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
5: New data finds Connecticut residents don't make enough to afford living in the state. The United Way's latest update on working families using 2024 data finds 570,000 households statewide don't meet the threshold of being able to afford everyday expenses. The Alice Report notes a family of two adults and two kids needs a $116,000 income, but this doesn't account for emergencies. Daniel Fitzmorris with the United Way of Connecticut says a family's food budget is often adjusted to make up costs.
6: You can buy less food. You can go to a food pantry to try to make ends meet, or you can try to apply for SNAP in case you qualify. So food is one of the areas where people make adjustments. We hear about people skipping meals so that their kids could eat rather than they eat in a given night.
5: This has only worsened as costs for necessities in Connecticut eclipse wage growth. Fitzmorris adds some people delay medical care or get another job to make ends meet. This comes as the state's Department of Social Services estimates 110,000 people on Connecticut's Medicaid program, Husky, will lose coverage because of new federal work requirements going into effect in 2027. Policy options to alleviate residents' financial burdens have been pushed by groups like the United Way of Connecticut for several years now. Chief among them is a $600 per child state child tax credit, which advocates like Fitzmaurice tout as a direct way to help families. He says this can have numerous advantages.
6: Every dollar in this precise child tax credit generates $5 in economic and social benefits. That includes benefits, obviously, to the child and to the family, but also to the community as far as tax revenues generated, less reliance on public benefit programs moving forward.
5: Backers say the effort would help 75% of families with children statewide and generate $316 million in tax revenue for families and local communities. The credit has consistently garnered high support from the public and lawmakers, but regularly falls short during the state's legislative session. This is Edwin J. Vieira for Connecticut News Service. 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
8: This is Bird Note. Tomorrow is World Migratory Bird Day, a biannual celebration of one of our planet's most ancient and marvelous phenomena. Roughly one-third of bird species migrate between their breeding and non-breeding territories. Migration lets birds get the most out of their environment throughout the year, like access to abundant food and primo breeding sites. While some species travel short distances, others embark on epic expeditions. A blackbill warbler that spent the summer rearing chicks in the forests of northern Canada may winter in the tropics of southern Colombia, migrating thousands of miles over land and sea every spring and fall. Migration is inherently exhausting and risky, but human disturbance is making it even more dangerous. A new study estimates that more than half of all migratory birds are declining globally due to habitat loss, domestic cats, building collisions, and other threats. Keeping cats inside and turning off lights at night, especially during migration, are steps you can take today to offer migratory birds safe passage on their miraculous journeys home. Learn more about World Migratory Bird Day at our website, birdnote.org. I'm Ariana Rimmel.
9: This is the Engines of Our Ingenuity, made possible by the friends of KUHF Houston.
10: Today, we change gears. The University of Houston's College of Engineering presents this series about the machines that make our civilization run and the people whose ingenuity created them. Whether you drive a stick shift or an automatic, you know about gears. Low gears get you going without killing the engine, and high gears allow your car to cruise without the engine blowing up. But the automotive world is gearing up for a sizable makeover. Let's start by looking at how gears work, and to do that, let's look at a one-speed bicycle. It has two important gears. One's attached to the pedals. The other's attached to the back wheel. They're connected by a chain. Physics tells us that the resistance we feel when we push on the pedals depends on the relative size of the two gears. If the pedal gear is small relative to the wheel gear, it's very easy to pedal. You're in low gear. When you make the pedal gear larger or the wheel gear smaller, it seems harder to pedal. Multi-speed bicycles work by allowing the rider to manually adjust the relative size of the two gears. The relative size is known as the gear ratio. Most cars work the same way. When you shift gears, or your car shifts for you, it's changing the relative size of the gear connected to the engine and the gear connected to the wheel. As we know from riding bicycles, there's a gear that feels best depending on the incline of the road, how fast we're going, and so on. Similarly for cars, there's a most efficient gear for every driving condition. Here's the problem. If your car has four gears, it can only choose from four different gear ratios. If it had 10 or 20 or more gears, it could operate more efficiently. But imagine how complicated a car with that many gears would be. Enter the continuously variable transmission, or CVT for short.
11: 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The idea is not new. Leonardo da Vinci sketched out a motor using a CVT some 500 years ago, and CVTs have been used in some cars since the mid-20th century. But they've really made their presence felt in just the last few decades. A good part of the reason is simply a long chain of incremental engineering improvements. Today's CVTs are reliable, economical, and provide better fuel efficiency than their fixed gear set predecessors.

0: computers. They can also provide better acceleration. So why haven't they been more widely adopted? For one thing, car makers have a long history with fixed gear set transmissions. The introduction of CVTs requires changes for both manufacturers and mechanics. But perhaps more importantly, cars with CVTs don't sound like cars with fixed gear sets. We don't hear the engine revving as we accelerate through one gear and shift into the next. Instead, the sound and feel during acceleration is smooth and uniform. Driving a CVT feels a lot like driving an electric golf cart. It doesn't evoke a sense of power. That's something we've come to expect in our cars. Sometimes it's more difficult for the human to change gears than it is for the machine. I'm Andy Boyd at the University of Houston, where we're interested in the way inventive minds work.
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2: Hi, my name is Ken Chisholm. I'm the director of the Science Working Group at Radio Newark. I'm retired now, but I spent my career in the chemical industry after obtaining university degrees in forestry, botany, and biochemistry. At Radio Newark, we're always on the lookout for people who have an interest in communicating stories related to science. There are so many stories right here in Newark. 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Thank you and have a good day.
3: A few decades ago, scientists discovered that a bacteria present in clouds was enabling the water to freeze at much higher temperatures than normal. The hope was that we could seed clouds with the bacteria, making rain when needed. There was only one problem. I'm Jim Metzner, and this is the Pulse of the Planet.
4: The hope was that they could use whatever it is for cloud seeding to induce precipitation. But when they found that it was a known plant pathogen, they were disappointed. Say, we cannot spray a plant pathogen into clouds.
3: Boris Vinacher is an associate professor in the Department of Plant Pathology, Physiology, and Weed Science at Virginia Tech. He says the bacteria in question, called Pseudomonas syringae, was pathogenic, known to cause diseases in plants. But Vinacher and his students and colleagues also found non-pathogenic kinds of Pseudomonas syringae, which had the same ability to make water freeze.
4: Nobody so far has systematically looked for bacteria in rainfall. And so we're doing the first systematic study of trying to find all possible bacteria that come down with rainfall and see which of these bacteria have a similar activity to Pseudomonas syringae. And since nobody looked for them yet, the hypothesis is that there are many others. We started collecting rain at the beginning of this year, and through this research, we know that there are up to 100,000 bacteria of Pseudomonas syringae per liter of rain. Some of them are pathogenic, others are not.
3: Now, why do you think bacteria would evolve to have the ability to freeze water? We'll find out in future programs. Pulse of the Planet is made possible in part by the National Science Foundation. I'm Jim Metzner.
5: Hi, this is Anne Merchant, and welcome to The Sounds of Science, the podcast brought to you by the National Academy of Sciences, the National Academy of Engineering, the Institute of Medicine, and the National Research Council, collectively known as the National Academies. The ways in which human beings are affecting the planet is of intense interest today. It's a theme that plays out in movie plots, it's grist for the internet mill, and it's the topic of scores of front-page news stories. Entering the term environmental crisis on Google generates close to 52 million hits. But of the multitude of ways that we could be harming the planet, one in particular has largely been overlooked in this national conversation. Scientists, though, warn that we ignore the pollinator crisis, the decline in the proverbial birds and the bees, along with a bunch of bugs and a handful of animals that carry pollen from the male to the female parts of the flower, at our peril. In her hugely influential book, Silent Spring, published more than 40 years ago, Rachel Carson recognized the central role of pollinators. Carson painted a bleak picture of a world with fruitless falls, In the intervening decades since her book was released, reports have quietly but steadily accumulated from virtually every continent of shortages or even extinctions of pollinators. About 3/4 of the world's flowering plant species rely on pollinators for their survival. Without them, somewhere around 180,000 different plants simply could not reproduce. And there's now very direct and compelling evidence that entire pollinator species are disappearing across North America. Ironically, despite its lack of marquee appeal, pollinator decline is one form of global change that actually does have credible potential to alter the shape and structure of the terrestrial world. And while the disappearance of pollinators isn't likely to inspire a rash of Hollywood disaster films, tidal waves, floods, fires, and explosions will always remain inherently more cinematic than just about anything involving flowers, birds, bees, and butterflies. Discussion and action are essential if we are to avert disaster. Across the United States, beekeepers are reporting a loss of 30 to more than 70% of overall beehives. Aside from making honey, honeybees are essential for the pollination of tens of millions of dollars worth of cash crops all over the United States. Apples, blueberries, cherries, cucumbers, almonds, peaches, pears, and all kinds of squash depend on insect pollination. Alfalfa and clover, crops that are used to feed the animals that supply meat and dairy products, also require bee pollination. 7 of the 9 crops that provide at least 50% of the vitamin C available in the human diet depend partially or entirely on animal pollination for the production of fruits or seeds. That means that oranges, cabbages, green peppers, tomatoes, melons, tangerines, and watermelons are all at risk. Indeed, almost all of our fruit, vegetable, and seed crops, as well as some of the crops that provide fiber, drugs, and fuel, require pollination. And pollination is also essential for maintaining the structure and function of a wide range of natural communities across North America. Experts are calling this alarming phenomenon colony collapse disorder, or CCD, where bees are leaving their hives in droves, never to return. Are environmental conditions destroying the bees' navigation system? Is it a fungus, a virus, or some variety of microbe or pesticide that's at work? No one really knows, but many experts think that the phenomenon is tied to recent stresses on the bees. Because honeybees play a critical role in spreading pollen so that plant fertilization can occur, the effect of a decline in the number of bees out there doing this job is that we could see fewer crops making it from the fields to the grocery stores to your dining room table. As stories of this pollinator crisis have crept into newspapers and been discussed in television news stories, the public has begun to take notice. Questions now abound regarding what's happening and what can be done to address the problem. Charged with determining whether and to what degree pollinators are experiencing significant declines, identifying the causes of these declines, and detailing the consequences in both agricultural and natural ecosystems, the National Research Council was asked to make recommendations on research and monitoring needs and on conservation or restoration steps to prevent, slow, or reverse the potential decline. This turned out to be no easy task. The National Research Council's work was complicated by the fact that there's an extraordinary paucity of reliable data on pollinator populations. This dearth surprisingly applies even to the honeybee, a species that is in effect a six-legged livestock that both manufactures agricultural commodities, like honey and wax, and more importantly, contributes agricultural services, like pollination. Although economists differ in calculating the exact dollar value of honeybee pollination to American agriculture, virtually all estimates are in the range of billions of dollars. It's difficult, in fact, to think of any other multi-billion dollar agricultural enterprise that is so casually monitored. That colony health is not regularly assessed is a serious deficiency. Bees in America have been beset of late. Colony collapse disorder is just the most recent of a seemingly unrelenting series of devastating problems for the beekeeping industry. Introduced parasites and pests, microbial diseases, pesticide drift, and competition with Africanized honeybees have all contributed to reductions in colony numbers. Experts estimate that if honeybee numbers continue to decline at the rates documented from 1989 to 1996, managed honeybees will cease to exist altogether by the year 2035. So what do we do to avoid this disastrous outcome? First, it's critical that we concentrate on improving our information-gathering techniques for the beekeeping industry. It's also important that we do everything we can to encourage innovative approaches to protecting bee health and improving genetic stocks of bees. Investment in honeybee research has hardly been commensurate with the economic importance of this species. New funding should be made available to rapidly expand the now limited pool of investigators addressing the gaps in knowledge of honeybee biology. At the moment, many investigators in the Colony Collapse Disorder Working Group are donating their own time and money to solve this problem. Such altruism, although befitting the social behavior of the honeybee, is not sustainable long term. The National Research Council also believes that it's important for the U.S. Geological Survey, the Fish and Wildlife Service, and other agencies responsible for natural resource protection to establish discovery surveys for pollinators of rare, threatened, and endangered plant species. Land managers and landowners, including farmers and homeowners, should be encouraged to adopt pollinator-friendly practices, many of which incur little expense. Public outreach is key to pollinator protection, conservation, and restoration. Pollinators should also be included on the endangered species list so that they and their habitats can be protected. That hasn't happened so far for a couple of reasons. The first is that Congress directed that listing of species required a scientific determination of its continued existence as threatened or endangered. But data on many pollinators are inadequate for such a determination. Second, a 1981 congressional revision of the Endangered Species Act specifically exempts any species that would be considered to be a pest whose protection under the provisions of the act would present an overwhelming and overriding risk to man. Some caterpillars and carpenter bees, for example, can cause or have the potential to cause damage. This means that some pollinating species aren't likely to receive protection. Ensuring the safety and security of our national food supply is an explicit national priority. Although it's generally discussed in the context of vulnerability to attack and disruption from beyond our borders, food security may well face a greater threat from within our borders. The overly optimistic, deep-seated conviction that pollinator resources will always be available. The honeybee was critical to the success of the earliest European colonists of the New World. The English immigrant William Blackstone's efforts to grow apple trees in New England in 1623 were unsuccessful until honeybees were also brought over to provide the necessary pollination. Four centuries later, American farmers remained dependent upon this insect to produce their crops. Beyond agriculture, pollinators are crucial to maintaining the quality of American life. They serve as keystone species in most terrestrial ecosystems in that the services they provide allow most plants to reproduce and maintain genetic diversity. Phalanxes of economists devote many hours to estimating and calculating our energy reserves, but there has been no comparable effort to calculating our pollination reserves. Human technological innovation has not, in most cases, replaced or even improved upon animal pollinators, and it's unlikely to do so in the immediate future. The birds and the bees remain an essential fact of life. As long as plants depend on pollinators, so will people, and it behooves us to shepherd them wisely. The Committee on the Status of Pollinators in North America was chaired by May R. Barenbaum, the Swanland Professor and Head of Department of Entomology at the University of Illinois at Urbana-Champaign. For more information on pollinators in North America, you may contact the Board on Life Sciences at the National Academies. Their phone number is 202-334-2187. Ask them about their new interactive pollinator wheel, which has been developed by the National Academies to raise awareness of the importance of pollination and to help home gardeners make their yards pollinator-friendly. This wheel is an innovative, countrywide effort to help stem some of the pollinator declines described in the recent report on the status of pollinators in North America. You may also read the full text of this book online at the National Academies Press. My name is Anne Merchant, and you've been listening to The Sounds of Science, the podcast brought to you by the National Academies, advisors to the nation on science, engineering, and medicine. Be sure to visit us at our website at nationalacademies.org, where we have more than 3,000 books and publications available full text to read free online.
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0: 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Its latest action cuts digital solutions off U.S. networks after the company allegedly carried pre-recorded calls promoting fraudulent loans and tax relief. The FBI warns that scammers are impersonating federal agents using real employees' names and spoofed government phone numbers. One criminal staged a video call to look like it came from an actual FBI office. I'm Mark Huffman. 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
2: Today is October 10th. Let's take a look back at today in rock and roll history, 1959. Motown Records is launched when its first release, Bad Girl, by the Miracles, enters the U.S. singles charts. But

1962. The BBC determined that Monster Mash by Bobby Boris Pickett was offensive and banned it from their airwaves on the same day it hit number one in the U.S.

1964. A London, England quintet called the Honeycombs entered the U.S. Top 40 with Have I the Right. It would reach number 5 in America and sell over 2 million copies worldwide.

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Lots of rock and roll birthdays on this date. 1945, Alan Cartwright from Procol Harum. Same day in 45, Jerry LaCroix from Blood, Sweat, and Tears and Edgar Winter's White Trash.

0: Singer-songwriter John Prine, born in 1946 in Maywood, Illinois. Neville Brothers singer and percussionist Cyril Neville, born in 1948. Ultravox singer, songwriter, guitarist Midge Ure, born in Glasgow, Scotland in 1953. Van Halen singer and solo artist David Lee Roth, born in Bloomington, Indiana in 1954. Singer, solo star in England in the 1980s, Kirsty McCall, born in 1959 in Croydon, England, and Spandau Ballet bassist Martin Kemp, born in 1961 in London, England. And that's a look back at October 10th, today in rock and roll history.
1: Deaf and blind, she faced a future of total darkness.
2: This is water. 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W-A-T-E-R. Yes, water! Helen, it's water! And this is a doll!
1: By pressing her fingers into her teacher's hands, Helen Keller was able to spell, and at long last, she could see hope and a bright future.
2: Yes, Helen! D-O-L-L, doll!
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3: The Internet isn't the only phenomenon that unites us globally.
4: We're essentially inside the storm, Diane. It is just to our south, and we're easily getting into some of the worst gusts, 60 to even 74 miles per hour, that threshold of hurricane force, one of the worst storms that has ever hit Atlantic City. This city is basically underwater.
5: When Hurricane Sandy stormed onto the East Coast in October 2012, it lived up to its advanced billing by atmospheric scientists. Here was a massive event combining two storms and a hurricane, and it would deliver a historic wallop to the eastern seaboard.
3: But was Hurricane Sandy a once-in-a-lifetime perfect storm, a rare phenomenon, or an example of the new normal pattern of global weather?
5: Our Earth climate unites us all, and our inadvertent tinkering with it has led to changes on a massive scale. Few parts of the world are untouched. But a warmer climate isn't the only thing that circles the globe. I'm Molly Bentley.
3: And I'm Seth Shostak. From viruses to ideas to Reporters Without Borders, we're going global on Big Picture Science. We heard the stories about the hurricane damage from those who lost homes and businesses, and in some cases, loved ones, as the wind raged and the water rose. But for this story of what caused the devastating storm surges behind the destruction, we need the perspective of atmospheric physics.
6: Okay, I'm Jerry Meehl. I'm a senior scientist here at the National Center for Atmospheric Research in Boulder, Colorado.
5: Jerry Meehl and other atmospheric scientists monitored Hurricane Sandy as it approached, as they do with every major storm. This one embedded three storms, a hurricane colliding with a northern and also a western storm system. So Sandy made headlines. But its force didn't surprise climate scientists who have been forecasting an uptick in the severity of storms for years.
6: Well, it's a very interesting case study of a hurricane that merged into a winter storm in the middle latitudes, and that merging process made it very severe, huge scale and wide-ranging and very extensive impacts and damage and all kinds of other things happened in association with it.
3: So, in a sense, it was a kind of a singular event, one of these perfect storm kind of things. It's not something that we see frequently. I mean, how frequently do you get that combination of ingredients that make for such a destructive event?
6: Well, every 10 years or so, you get these cases of a hurricane that merges into a winter storm, but they're fairly rare. The probably most famous one was 1991, the so-called perfect storm, where a similar kind of thing happened where a hurricane merged into a winter storm and then caused a lot of problems. But most of the devastation from that was on shipping and occurred out over the North Atlantic. There were some coastal impacts and some casualties along the shore, but that one kind of stayed more out over the ocean. I think what made this Sandy unique is that it actually made landfall just as it was transitioning from a hurricane to a winter storm.
3: Could you really ascribe Sandy to climate change? Can you connect it in any way?
6: Well, Sandy occurred in the context of a changed climate. So we're experiencing a warmer climate now than we have at any time since we've been keeping records. So every weather event that happens now is being affected in some way by this new so-called new normal, new base state, this warmer base state climate. Now, exactly how Sandy was affected by this background change in climate that we've been experiencing will probably take at least several months to figure out. But I think the thing you have to realize is everything's being affected by this warmer climate now, and it's just a matter of trying to figure out exactly how Sandy was affected and in what ways it was affected by this warmer climate we're living in.
3: I've heard climate scientists claim that what global warming will do is not necessarily produce more frequent storms, but simply that storms will be on average more severe.
6: Well, that's some of the indications coming from climate models with regards to hurricanes. And these are from climate models that resolve some aspects of hurricanes. We're still improving those, the types of models that we can use to study future hurricanes. But the indications are from those studies are that overall there would be fewer hurricanes that would form, but the ones that would form would be more intense. What made Sandy unique, of course, was that it wasn't a particularly strong hurricane, but it was this merger with this winter storm that was coming across the northern tier of states right as it made landfall that made it so unique and so destructive.
3: There was considerable damage in the northeast of the United States caused by Sandy, and in particular in New York, a loss of power, flooding of the subways, and so forth. New York, of course, was warned about the possibilities of these sorts of storms. Were people paying attention? Did they do what they should have done, in your opinion?
6: Well, I think from a science point of view, I think one of the most amazing aspects of this is how well this storm was predicted. The models are already indicating that there was a good chance that this would take this storm that looked like it would, this hurricane that looked like it was just going to head out into the North Atlantic and head over towards Europe, was going to take this very strange, sharp left-hand turn and go straight into the northeastern U.S. Again, 50 years ago, you would have never been able to make that kind of prediction. You needed a numerical model, a model that we use to predict these kinds of things that run on supercomputers. That's the only way you could have made that prediction is using that kind of a model. And these are the kinds of models that we're using not only to make weather predictions, but also to look at climate variability and climate change. So I think that was a really amazing forecast of something that you wouldn't have anticipated if you were just looking at weather maps without the aid of any kind of computer modeling tool. So that in itself, I think, was a real interesting aspect of the storm that it was so well predicted.
3: Well, finally, Jerry, you know, there are still people who question whether climate change is happening or whether it's due to us or something completely natural that we don't really need to pay a lot of attention to and to curb, for example, carbon dioxide emissions and so forth. Do you see a possible silver lining in the clouds of Sandy that maybe more people will pay attention now?
6: Well, you know, I think that a lot of the extreme events we've been seeing really gotten people's attention. You know, the severe heat last summer, the tremendous wildfire season we had, and this was not just severe heat, this was record-breaking heat, record-breaking wildfires. Sandy was a record-breaking storm, and so I think people are starting to maybe kind of get this comprehension that these storms and fires and heat, we've been experiencing that for years and we'll continue to experience it, but now we're into this new regime where this is not just kind of severe heat, it's record-breaking heat, record-breaking storms. And so I think it's that aspect that climate change does bring to it, because, like I said, we are in this kind of newer, warmer environment. And as far as, you know, in living memory, and certainly since records have been kept, we haven't lived in this kind of warm environment. So I think a lot of these things are unprecedented and are record-breaking, and I think that is getting people's attention.
3: Jerry Meehl, thanks so very much for talking with me.
6: Sure. Thanks.
5: Jerry Meehl is a senior scientist at the National Center for Atmospheric Research in Boulder, Colorado. Well, it's amazing to think that people are resistant to accepting the science of climate change after all this time, if they are, or at least they seem reluctant to do anything about it.
3: But, you know, maybe people don't want to listen to the atmospheric physicists, the meteorologists, the biologists, the oceanographers. But I know whom they might listen to, because there are some groups out there who've kind of gotten a jump start on this whole climate change business. Let me make a quick call here.
7: Hello, this is Gina Luciano from Gallagher Construction Services.
3: Oh, hi, Gina. This is Seth Shostak at the radio show Big Picture Science.
7: Hi, Seth. What can I do for you?
3: Well, we've just heard about the fact that thanks to climate change, future storms are likely to be the norm, if you will. So what I want to know is, from somebody who deals with insurance, if I lived in Florida or somewhere low-lying on the East Coast, what would I have to do to get hurricane insurance?
7: You mean right now at the heels of what's just happened on the East Coast?
3: Yes.
7: You probably couldn't do very much to get any kind of hurricane insurance right now, because I think insurance companies aren't going to sell any insurance for hurricane until they figure out what this disaster will cost.
3: Well, to what extent is climate change having an effect on insurance rates? Is it having any effect?
7: Yes, although in the insurance industry, companies don't like to use the terminology climate change because it's such a politicized terminology, but they do use things such as aberration in climate or radical changes in natural catastrophe. And if we look, even if we look at the last 5 years, and you are a homeowner, we can tell you that the insurance rates have increased substantially, anywhere from 40% to 75%.
3: Is that just for low-lying areas, or is that essentially anybody who wants hurricane insurance?
7: Well, it's everywhere. The rates are increased everywhere, although not as extensively if you're not in a hurricane zone. You will still feel the effect of the rate increases, because it can't all of a sudden increase 500% to someone who lives in New York City. So what they try to do is spread the increase in prices. So if you lived in Texas or Oklahoma, for example, you could easily get hurricane insurance. They don't mind hurricanes so much. The insurance companies don't, because they don't occur as frequently. But what they will worry there about, they will worry about hail and tornadoes, which happen more frequently.
3: Gina, you say aberrations in climate. I mean, I know about aberrations in personalities. What do insurance companies include under that term?
7: Well, we have snowstorms. We have blizzards, like huge snowstorms on the East Coast last year in October. Tornadoes, floods, fires, and other heavy weather, and hail, as I mentioned. It's all kinds of catastrophes.
3: It seems to me, Gina, that, you know, there's a lot of discussion about climate change, and people believe this or they don't believe this or whatever. But your business, you're where the rubber meets the road. You see a real effect. That doesn't sound like a small effect when you talk about a 40% increase in rates.
7: No, it's a big effect. And in fact, more and more what's happening is that the insurance, the private industry are no longer going to, or have started to cancel homeowners' policies, or at least they don't offer any catastrophe insurance. So they have to rely upon government-sponsored programs such as FEMA or the National Flood Insurance Program.
3: Are you seeing the same sort of effect globally? I mean, do people offering insurance in other countries, are they doing the same thing?
7: Absolutely, because insurance in general is not limited. The insurance companies have to buy insurance themselves, and it affects the entire world. So it will be insurance in England, for example, Lloyd's of London, that offers what we call reinsurance. It's when the insurance company buys other insurance to protect them from having to pay very, very, very large losses and send them into bankruptcy. Yes, it affects the whole world. And of course, catastrophes have occurred in the entire world.
3: So if someone says to me they're skeptical that climate change is really having any effect, maybe I should just tell them to call up their local insurance broker.
7: Absolutely.
3: Gina, thanks so much for talking with me.
7: Thank you very much, and I hope I haven't scared your listeners too much.
3: Bye, Gina.
7: Goodbye, Seth. Thank you.
3: Well, she didn't scare me, because all I worry about is earthquakes. But it was good to talk with Gina Luciano over in San Francisco.
5: Well, she might be able to get you a deal on earthquake insurance.
3: Well, that would be great shakes. Coming up, what American science looks like from the other side of the Atlantic.
5: We're going global on Big Picture Science.

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1: Welcome to the Science Update Podcast. I'm Bob Hirshon, and this is the podcast for February 1st, 2008. This week, we'll talk about glowing diamonds and stop-and-go continents. But first, in a story sure to alarm circus clowns, Suzanne Bard reports on a looming world shortage of helium.
2: Sure, it sounds funny, but it's no joke. Helium is being depleted worldwide. You, Bob, might think of helium only in association with balloons and funny voices.
3: Guilty!
2: But its unique chemical properties actually make it extremely valuable to industries like fiber optics, rocketry, and nuclear power. According to physical chemist Lisa Botka of Washington University in St. Louis, we should keep a more careful eye on Earth's dwindling helium reserves.
4: It is a non-renewable resource. It is replenished on Earth at a rate which is incredibly slow. That's the same as oil and gas. But different than oil and gas is that there are no substitutes.
2: With demand rising, the world's largest helium reserve, located in Texas, may be spent within a decade. What's more, Sabatka says that oil and gas drilling leaks Earth's stored helium into the air. He says capturing that helium, along with better industrial recycling, could help shore up our supplies.
1: Thanks, Suzanne. Unfortunately, it sounds like a world without helium is no joke. Next, Justin Warner reports on a diamond's glowing fingerprint.
5: The famous Hope Diamond, which is on permanent display at the Smithsonian in Washington, D.C., owes much of its value to its rich blue color. Now, mineral scientist Peter Heaney of Penn State University, along with Sally Eaton-Magana of the Gemological Institute of America and their colleagues, may have found a way to authenticate these rare jewels. They tested the Hope and dozens of other blue diamonds with ultraviolet light for a quality called phosphorescence.
6: Phosphorescence occurs when a diamond continues to emit visible light even after the ultraviolet light has been turned off. In the case of the Hope Diamond, one can observe this reddish-orange glow for nearly 5 minutes.
5: Heaney's team found that every blue diamond in the bunch had a unique identifiable glow. The glow was characterized by its strength at two peak wavelengths, one reddish-orange and one bluish-green, along with its persistence in the reddish-orange wavelength.
6: We found that for all of the blue diamonds that we examined, the ratios of those two intensities, when plotted against the rate at which the reddish-orange emission decayed, that provided a unique signature for those diamonds.
5: What's more, the diamond's phosphorescence could also reveal if it was artificially enhanced or just plain fake. And because phosphorescence is a property of the diamond's internal atomic structure, Heaney speculates that it may also indicate where in the world the diamond came from. If he's right, that could help authorities block the sale of so-called blood diamonds used to finance violent conflicts around the globe.
1: Thanks, Justin. When the Earth's tectonic plates collide, new continents and mountain ranges form. When the plates separate, ocean basins fill the void. Until now, scientists thought the phenomenon was a continual process, driven by heat and pressure from volcanic activity under the Earth's crust. But Mark Bain of the Woods Hole Oceanographic Institute argues that constant plate tectonics fails to explain the observed thermal evolution of the Earth.
7: We know what Earth's temperature is today, and if we extrapolate backwards based on the current rate of cooling of the Earth, we would reach very, very high temperatures in the past, so high that, in fact, all of Earth would be molten approximately 1 billion years ago.
1: Instead, Bain and his colleagues propose that plate tectonics is an intermittent process, losing speed every time supercontinents form, which slows the cooling of the Earth.
7: This theory of intermittent plate tectonics does a much better job of explaining Earth's thermal evolution back through time.
1: He says the last time plate tectonics slowed down was probably about 1 billion years ago, during the formation of the supercontinent Rodinia, and it'll happen again in about 350 million years as a new supercontinent is formed. Well, that's our show for this week. Next week, we'll tell you about a new study that could add years to your life and how byproducts of the winemaking process could join the fight against tooth decay. We'll also report on new research in the fight against chronic pain. And 2 weeks from now, we'll be reporting to you from the AAAS annual meeting in Boston, Massachusetts, from February 14th to the 18th. To find out more about free Family Science Days, or to stay updated online during the meeting, check out www.aaas.org/meetings. Until then, tune in to the Science Update Podcast Daily Edition. We've got a fascinating news story about science every day, Monday through Friday. You can find it on our website or at iTunes. And don't forget, if you have a science question you'd like us to answer, call us at 1-800-WHY-IS-IT. If we use your question, you'll win a Science Update Smarten Up mug. Thanks for listening. I'm Bob Hirshon for AAAS, the Science Society.
3: Today is October 10th on Tidbits in Time, an adventurous day. Stay with me to hear about the auspicious founding of a military academy. We'll talk about the terrorists who got away, look on while governments give outer space away, and remember the battle that changed the course of European culture. All that plus, it's a famous best-selling author's birthday, and we'll tell you who it is when Tidbits in Time continues in just a couple seconds. So stick around. October 10, 1845 saw the establishment of the U.S. Naval Academy in Annapolis, Maryland. Nicknames used by its graduates and rivals include the Boat School and Canoe U. Its famous graduates include Roger Staubach, Ross Perot, David Robinson, and former Congressman Charlie Wilson, just to name a few. It also has 73 Medal of Honor awardees, 52 astronauts, 2 Nobel Prize winners, 5 governors, and 1 president so far. On October 10, 1980, jet fighters from the USS Saratoga intercepted an Egypt Air 737 carrying 4 Palestinian Liberation Front terrorists from Egypt to safety. These 4 had pirated a cruise ship, murdered an American passenger, and were given aid by the Egyptian government after their threat to kill more. The U.S. jets persuaded the captain of the Egypt airplane to divert to a NATO joint base in Italy. SEAL Team 6 met them on the runway, but diplomats let them go. On October 10, 1967, outer space was given away by many governments. The Treaty on Principles Governing the Activities of States in the Exploration and Use of Outer Space, including the Moon and other celestial bodies, was originally promulgated by America, the Soviet Union, and the British. The effect restricts control of private property rights, the same way the law of the sea prevents anyone from owning the high seas. Heavily disputed, but there are now 99 countries as signatories. On October 10th, 732, the Battle of Tours, or the Battle of Poitiers, stopped the Islamic invasion of Europe under the Franks, led by Charles Martel, the Hammer. Muslims were enjoying great success at taking over the world through conquest, but the Europeans hammered the Moors both in France by land and later by sea in the Mediterranean. If not, Europe would have had a far different history. Some say that Western civilization beat the Islamists before, and it could be done again. It was on October 10, 1924, that Charles Edmund Dumoresque James Clavell was born in Sydney, Australia. A prolific author of intriguing best-selling novels, he wrote the Asian Saga series, which includes Shogun, Taipan, and 4 others. Clavell's hallmark was his meticulous research and historical accuracy. His fictional Dirk Struan clan was based loosely on the Jardine Matheson Company. Perhaps one of the best of these is his 1981 novel, Noble House. For your very own email print version of Tidbits in Time, showing up every day for free in your inbox, just send a request to adrian@tidbitsintime.com. That's adrian@tidbitsintime.com. For Tidbits in Time, this has been Gene Vann.
8: Rice is delicious, but no longer nutritious? This is Sandra Tsinglo with the lowdown on science. Climate change can really bring the heat. But ocean levels aren't the only thing on the rise. Carbon dioxide levels are also increasing. How does this change in the atmosphere affect our crops? Chunwoo Chu and an international team of scientists decided to rise to the occasion and find out. First, they estimated Earth's carbon dioxide levels by the end of the century. Then they grew some rice and released that amount of carbon dioxide through pipes around it as it matured. Finally, they collected and tested the rice for its nutritional value. What did the grains say? The nutritional value of the rice decreased as carbon dioxide levels increased. Its protein, mineral, and vitamin content dropped up to 30%. Many countries depend on rice for the bulk of their nutrition, so that's a big problem. The better we understand how the climate changes, the more we can limit its impacts. I guess when it comes to rice, the proof really is in the pudding.
9: The Lowdown on Science is produced by LDOS Media Lab in partnership with the University of California, Irvine Science Communications and 89.3 KPCC. On the web at lohdownonscience.org.
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Who's that?

0: At the tone, we've reached the top of the hour. 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
2: This is the World Industrial News for Monday, October 12th, brought to you by Industrial Info Resources of Sugar Land, Texas. Arizona Public Service plans to boost outlays about 12% to approximately $10.8 billion over the 2025 through 2028 period. That sum includes actual spending for 2025, as well as about $440 million for the planned conversion of the Chola Generation Station to burn natural gas. Industrial Info Resources is tracking about 59 APS capital and maintenance projects, valued at about $7.1 billion. Some 68,000 barrels of oil equivalent in net production changed hands last week when Devon Energy announced Thursday it was divesting from the Eagle Ford Shale Basin in a deal with Crescent Energy. Data from Industrial Info Resources. Global market intelligence on Devon's resources run deep. Industrial Info Resources' coverage of the pharmaceutical biotech industry includes not only the drugs, active pharmaceutical ingredients, and the related labs and research facilities, but also other essential medical products, including syringes, wound dressings, and packaged intravenous solutions. The manufacture of these essential items represents a steady source of construction investment throughout the country. An appeals court reinstated environmental licenses to Brazil's Grota do Cirilo mine, allowing Sigma Lithium to resume operations. Sigma expects an annual production of 330,000 tons of lithium oxide concentrate by year-end 2027. Sigma's lithium growth could pave the way for further lithium mine and manufacturing developments. EU steel exports fell sharply in the first half of 2026. While crude steel production continued to falter, reaching a historic low of 125.8 million ton in 2025. Europe's steel market remains under significant pressure, according to the European Steel Association, with exports falling sharply, production at historic lows, and demand expected to remain almost flat in 2026. For details on these and other breaking news, read the full stories at industrialinfo.com. I'm Christine Ramos, reporting for Industrial Info News.

0: This is Staccato from the Second Street Dreams Audio Network. I'm Judlin Gibson. This week, I have a note dotting the classical music landscape. A new youth choir from Panoramic Voices. Perhaps you've heard of Panoramic Voices. Their focus these days is expanding their reach with collaborations and commissions of new works, all with the theme, Music Without Borders. Now there's Panoramic Voices Youth Choir.
1: I just have really always resonated with that mission of trying to create art that's accessible. I wanted to create something for youth as well.
0: That's the founder and director of the youth choir, known as AV.
1: I think it's special to have a non-binary choir director. I think I have a unique perspective on an art form that has historically been very gendered.
0: The best part? No auditions are required. AV is looking for young people who are in the sixth grade all the way to seniors in high school.
1: I hope that this will be a first experience with music for a lot of these kids.
0: There are fees to join, but some scholarships might be available. Rehearsals began in January with the debut of the Panoramic Voices Youth Choir scheduled for May. That's Staccato. I'm Judlin Gibson on Radio Nuance.
2: When Glenn Gould played piano, the Monday Morning Memo for April 27th, 2015. When Glenn Gould retired from playing the great concert halls of the world, he climbed aboard a Canadian train and rode it north to the end of the line. During this journey, Glenn recorded the conversations of his fellow passengers and mixed them into a strangely compelling audio presentation called The Idea of North. It was the first installment in his Solitude trilogy. Solitude is when you push the world away. Isolation is when the world pushes you away. A simple reversal of energy is all that separates the two. Energy must always have a direction. Glenn Gould knew this. Music is energy. Life is energy. Notes in a song can go north or south, up or down. Life has its ups and downs, too. The movement of music west to east, left to right, is tied to the passage of time. So we experience music all in one direction, exactly as we experience life. The speed of music is called its tempo. What is the tempo of your life? The line traced by the rising and falling of the notes as we move left to right is called musical contour, melody. If your emotions could be charted throughout the day, you would see that a day, a month, a season, a life has a melody too. Does night follow day, or does day follow night? Or does the earth just spin around a ball of light? Evidently, these are the things I think about when I'm on vacation. When I'm not on vacation, I think about how to attract customers to your business. I bet you'll be glad when I get back from vacation, right? I look at what I've written so far and I think, it's good that I don't keep track of how many people subscribe and unsubscribe, because a Monday morning memo like this one is likely to set a new record for losing the largest number of readers in a single day. That is as much as I had written when I received an email from Mia Erickson, the woman that caused Jeffrey Eisenberg to abandon Brooklyn. This is what she wrote.
3: For no reason that matters to this discussion, this afternoon I was thinking about the trivium. The trivium is a systematic method of critical thinking used to derive factual certainty from information perceived with the traditional five senses, sight, sound, taste, touch, and smell. The trivium is the lower division of the seven thinking arts. Grammar, the art of letters. Logic, use and study of valid reasoning. Rhetoric, the art of discourse. An art that aims to improve the capability of writers or speakers to inform, persuade, or motivate particular audiences in specific situations.

0: Congratulations. The quadrivium is the upper division of the seven thinking arts. Arithmetic, number. Geometry, number in space. Music, number in time. Astronomy, number in space and time.
1: Mia then went on to describe, rather brilliantly and with details, how the curriculum of Wizard Academy might be organized in a similar way, thereby giving students a clear path of progression toward their goals. Mia's note was encouraging to me for a variety of reasons.
0: 1.
1: It made my wandering thoughts feel less crazy and less irrelevant. I had never heard of the quadrivium, so I Googled it and learned that Plato and Pythagoras and the scholars who followed them thought of medicine and architecture as practical arts. But the trivium and quadrivium were the liberal or thinking arts. Wow. People have been pondering this idea of mapping things in space and time for more than 2,000 years.
0: 2.
1: It reminded me that Wizard Academy is being built by many hands and minds. Now in its 15th year, the Academy is growing increasingly independent of Penny and me with every passing month. This is a very, very good thing.
0: 3.
1: Mia is the very successful chief marketing officer of a large national company. Her 9-to-5 job is similar to my own, and her idle thoughts are just as crazy as my own. So maybe there's nothing wrong with me after all. Perhaps Penny and I need to take more vacations. Roy H. Williams.
2: 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Most of them fail completely. InventHelp has been improving the odds for their inventor clients for more than 30 years. Listen in as roving reporter Rotbart quizzes InventHelp's Nicole Lininger about some of the methods used by the lucky few who beat the long odds. 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
4: Ride, Sally, ride. But if you're going to Mars, bring protection. This is Sandrit Singh Loh with the lowdown on science. Supernova explosions have left behind cosmic radiation in space that can cause DNA and ovarian damage. Scary. The Earth's protective magnetic field shields humans going to the moon, but what happens when we head to Mars? Dr. Leon Parada and team from UC Irvine simulated radiation exposure on mice. For female mice, exposure to the rays reduced healthy ovarian follicles. Greater exposure increased tumor development, impacting fertility long term. Longer space travel and less protection can cause serious damage to ovaries. So before we all hop in a space shuttle, let's make sure we protect our female flyers under 55-ish.
5: Hi, I'm Mark Harris. I'm a high school biology teacher from Layton, Utah. I'm presently on the NOAA ship, the David Starr Jordan. I'm involved with a research project called the STAR 2006 Stanella Dolphin Abundance Research Project. I'm involved in the first leg from San Diego to Mazatlan, and then I get off, and then there's 5 other legs after that. I'm involved with the Armada Project. The Armada Research Project is funded by the National Science Foundation and administered by the University of Rhode Island Graduate School of Oceanography. It's a mentoring and research experience for teachers. Let me tell you, without any qualifications, this is a once-in-a-lifetime opportunity. I'm enjoying every minute of it, and let me tell you about what I do during a typical day. I wake up at 4:30 a.m. to help with the CTD capsule into the water. The CTD stands for Conductivity, Temperature, and Density in the Ocean. Candace Hall, a native from Cape Town, South Africa, is the ship's oceanographer. The CTD capsule is lowered to 1,000 meters and is slowly brought to the surface, sampling water at various depths. Check out these styrofoam cups that we attach to the capsule. It is amazing the pressure that is exerted at 1,000 meters. After breakfast, I head up to the flying bridge, the highest point of the ship. This is where three mammal observers and one sea bird observer are positioned from sunrise until sundown. Sightings of any marine mammal are noted along with other seabird sightings. Identification is the next step, and all work together to target the school of dolphins, and each observer makes his or her estimate. The numbers are never shared, which ensures consistency. The call to biopsy the various dolphins and whale populations is made by the cruise leader, Bob Pittman. The biopsy samples are taken with a hollow-tipped arrow shot from a crossbow. There are two ways of obtaining the biopsies. The first, shooting from the bow of the ship. A shooter positions himself or herself on the bow and gets the sample as the dolphin's bow ride. For the more elusive dolphins, the small boat is deployed and begins chase until a dolphin comes up for air and the shot is delivered. Not a bad day at the office for these people. Then I work my way down to the aft deck. This is the back of the ship. When the small boat goes into the water, I usually go on with Lindsay Peavy, a dedicated turtle biologist. Our mission is to capture any sea turtle found in the open ocean. Once we spot the turtle, the boat slowly comes up from behind, and with lightning speed, someone, even myself, jumps in and grabs the turtle. One hand behind the neck, the other on the bottom of the cell. We must point the turtle up or you're in for a long ride down. We then bring the turtle on board. Remember, some of these turtles weigh over 100 pounds, so this is not an easy task. Once on board, they are taken back to the ship for weighing, blood and skin samples, and tagging. Each turtle takes around 20 minutes to process and then is released unharmed back into the ocean. The next job is a self-appointed job. I love to fish, and checking the long lines is something I really enjoy. The crew will tow a line about 100 feet with a lure attached. The fish that we have caught so far are yellowfin tuna, wahoo, and mahi. We had an extremely productive day when we cruised by the Aleos Islands. Wahoo was the main catch. I believe we caught 5 40-pound fish. We then process the fish taken. Bob Olson from the Southwest Fisheries Lab in San Diego uses the stomach, liver, and muscle from each fish caught. I get to gut the fish, take the samples, bag them, and record the latitude and longitude, the species, male or female, and the time of the catch. This data is used to determine what and where these fish are feeding on. Sundown is the time of day to go out on the flying bridge. The observer's day is over and things begin to wrap up. As the sun sets over the horizon, it's hard to imagine how beautiful the colors are when you are at sea. Everyone always watches for the green flash. This happens when the sun disappears into the ocean. This is almost a magical experience. I then get ready to employ the CTD capsule 1 hour after sundown. As soon as the capsule is in the water, night is upon us and the ship's lights are turned on. This attracts many interesting sea creatures. Bob Pittman and various other net fishermen are busy capturing flying fish, little fish, and some squid. My job is to help Ileana Ruiz Gulli, a graduate student from New Mexico State University, collect squid samples. One of the night stops, we were able to catch 13 40-pound Humboldt squid. These squid live very deep in the ocean and come up to surface and feed at night. I caught two that night. I was reeling my squid in and could not figure out why he was so heavy. When the squid surfaced, I had two squid attached. Most nights, I'm able to catch a few small squid. The stomachs are extracted along with some tissue for analysis. I was amazed at how much squid will fight when hooked before you bring them aboard. They like to squeeze their mantle and squirt water right at you. Amazing animals, amazing time. Well, the CTD is loaded back onto the ship, and I look at my watch and it's 10 p.m. The best thing about this time is I get to do the same thing in about 6 more hours. Well, Rufus and I are going to say goodbye. Rufus is the trigger fish that I caught off of the Aleos Islands while we were bottom fishing. I actually got to catch him and name him. this. It's a once-in-a-lifetime opportunity. I'm enjoying every minute of it. I'm

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1: Hi, my name is Ken Chisholm. I'm the director of the Science Working Group at Radio Newark. I'm retired now, but I spent my career in the chemical industry after obtaining university degrees in forestry, botany, and biochemistry. 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Thank you and have a good day.
2: Question of the week from the Naked Scientists.
3: Welcome to Question of the Week. I'm Greg Jackson, and today we're drilling into John's quandary.
4: What is the most expensive element in the world?
3: It's a hefty title, with many contenders and weight classes. What did you guys think at home, though? Facebook fan Jacob suggested it's oxygen because nobody can live without it, whereas Tam argued that heroin or cocaine should claim the title because it costs so many lives. So how do we define expensive, and what other criteria should we be considering? Chemist Mark Lorch from the University of Hull.
5: Plenty of materials are extremely expensive. There are drugs such as Soliris, which costs a whopping $700,000 for a year's treatments, to super rare gems such as red emeralds, coming in at $50,000 a gram. And there are chemicals that have high social costs through drug abuse or pollution. But strictly speaking, none of these are elements. They're mixtures of elements bound together, known as molecules or minerals.
3: Ah, so they're not strictly elements. That narrows down our search just a little. So we're clear, though. What exactly is an element, Mark?
5: Elements themselves are something that can't be chemically broken down into a simpler substance. And, of course, they are all nicely laid out on the periodic table, or indeed in song. There's antimony, arsenic, aluminium, selenium, and hydrogen, and oxygen, and nitrogen, and rhenium, etc. So, being a chemist, I'm going to use that definition of an element.
3: OK, so we're looking for an element, but what do we mean when we say expensive?
5: Well, we can't live without oxygen or carbon or a host of other elements, which makes them invaluable. But to make things slightly simpler, I think I'll stick to purely monetary values.
3: Let the fight begin. Weighing in at just 12 on the atomic mass scale, it's lightweight underdog, carbon.
5: It might cost pennies when it's graphite in your pencil, but turn it into the best diamonds and it might fetch $100,000 for a gram.
3: Fee you! That is a hefty price tag. What else is a contender?
5: Astatine is a contender. It's radioactive with a half-life of a few hours, and so it decays as quickly as it's produced. The result is that there's probably less than 10 grams of naturally occurring astatine on the whole of the Earth. But astatine still isn't the rarest member of the periodic table. Not if we take into account man-made elements. That accolade probably goes to livermorium, made by bombarding heavy atoms together, causing them to briefly fuse into the new element. Only a handful of atoms have ever existed, and with a half-life of 61 milliseconds, they don't hang around for very long either. But whilst these were fabulously expensive to manufacture, there's no commercial reason to do so.
3: What does that leave us with as our champion?
5: It's another man-made element, but a useful one, with applications ranging from initiating nuclear reactors to radiotherapy treatments for some cancers. But it doesn't come cheap. You'll need to set aside a cool $27 million for just 1 gram.
3: And the winner by knockout is californium. Thanks, Mark, for that scintillating roundup. I hope that answers your question, John. Next week, we lend an ear to Jerry's question.
6: What acreage of a wheat field do you need to make a large loaf of wholemeal bread?
3: What do you think? If you have any ideas, you can, of course, tweet us at Naked Scientists, find us on Facebook, or join in the debate on the forum.

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3: On today's broadcast, South Korea's ambassador to Ukraine returns to Seoul in protest over Kyiv disclosing confidential details about the transfer of North Korean prisoners of war. Seoul unveils 50 fresh images of its latest strategic hypersonic glide missile launch in an apparent warning to North Korea. And a British man who fled to his home country after allegedly stabbing a woman in Seoul has been arrested. The government here is seeking his extradition. This is KBS World Radio News. I'm Rosine Park. South Korea's ambassador to Ukraine has returned home, recalled in protest over Kyiv disclosing confidential details about the transfer of North Korean prisoners of war. Seoul's foreign ministry said Ambassador Park Ki-chang returned on Saturday morning, adding that it would continue consultations with Kyiv. President Lee Jae-myung previously posted on social media that both sides agreed to keep the POW handover confidential at Ukraine's request, but Kyiv violated the agreement by unilaterally publicizing the matter. He warned of additional measures if Ukraine continued to deny the agreement. Prior to recent events, the last time Seoul recalled an ambassador over a diplomatic dispute was in 2008, when Japan claimed South Korea's easternmost Dokdo islets in a teaching guide for a middle school textbook. South Korea on Friday unveiled additional photos of its hypersonic glide missile test. A series of 50 images from Thursday's missile test released by the presidential office captured the weapon soaring up from the launch pad off the country's west coast and purportedly striking its maritime target. The missile launch and additional publicity came amid heightened inner Korean tensions over North Korean landmine explosions on the south side of the demilitarized zone last month, which injured South Korean soldiers. Boosted into the upper atmosphere, the hypersonic glide vehicle, or HGV, glides toward its target at hypersonic speeds, penetrating enemy air defenses with unpredictable flight paths. The top office earlier said the HGV is a game-changing strategic asset capable of launching surprise precision strikes against enemy targets. National Assembly Speaker Cho Jung-sik held a series of meetings with Croatian leaders in Zagreb to boost bilateral energy and defense cooperation. Cho held separate meetings on Friday with President Zoran Milanovic, Parliament Speaker Gordon Jandroković, and Prime Minister Andrej Plenković, according to his office. Cho's visit to Zagreb comes as Croatia has become the fourth European country to acquire the South Korean Chunmoo multiple launch rocket systems, following Poland, Estonia, and Norway. South Korean defense firm Hanwha Aerospace last month signed a deal to export 18 Chunmoo units to Croatia in an arms contract worth some 640 billion won, or roughly $477 million, marking the first major arms deal between the two countries. Cho is on a nine-day four-nation trip to Italy, Vatican City, Croatia, and Greece. A British man who fled to his home country after allegedly stabbing a woman in Seoul has been arrested by law enforcement officials. The Korean National Police Agency announced in a Saturday press notice that the British National Extradition Unit apprehended the suspect in the United Kingdom on Thursday. South Korean authorities intend to seek the man's extradition. The suspect, in his 30s, is accused of attempted murder for allegedly stabbing a female acquaintance in the neck at a university campus in Seoul on September 29th before fleeing South Korea. The victim was said to have suffered minor injuries.
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5: The Norwegian Nobel Committee

0: has decided to award the Nobel Peace Prize for 2026 to Navathanam Navi Pillai for her efforts to promote peace and international law.
1: Navi Pillai, this year's winner of the Nobel Peace Prize, has dedicated her award to all of the survivors of international crimes. Speaking from a Nuremberg courtroom Friday, where the trials of World War II Nazi leaders took place, the South Africa-born judge said world leaders have a legal obligation to protect human rights and refrain from war.
2: Let me dedicate this award to all of the survivors of international crimes, as well as to practitioners and defenders of international justice whose compassion and courage continue to ensure that impunity will not be allowed to reign.
1: The 85-year-old Pillai, a former judge on the International Criminal Court, said the world is living through an era when international law and human rights are under significant political attack, particularly regarding the attacks on the ICC. The comment comes after U.S. President Donald Trump last month called the ICC a, quote, out-of-control institution and urged member states to quit the body.
3: Despite all of this and all of these unbelievable accomplishments, the Nobel Prize was given out today to a liberal person who works at the United Nations who nobody has ever heard of.
1: Meanwhile, U.S. President Trump has slammed the Nobel Committee and host country Norway after the committee did not name him as the recipient of this year's Nobel Peace Prize.
3: Today they gave out the Nobel Peace Prize to a person I never heard of the person. Nobody did. It's a mystery person. How about this, though? I settled 8 wars with letters being sent from every president.
1: Speaking at a rally in Syracuse, New York on Friday, Trump listed a number of conflicts that he claimed a role in resolving, saying he has helped prevent wars from breaking out between North and South Korea, Japan and North Korea, and China and Taiwan without providing evidence. The Chinese developer of the Artex artificial intelligence cybersecurity tool has said they will no longer publicly develop and update the agent after it was linked to a recent series of cyber attacks against South Korean banks. According to Reuters on Saturday, Artex developer Autumn27 posted on the GitHub platform 2 days earlier that the project will be converted to closed source and no longer updated given the misuse of the tool. The developer said no further versions will be publicly released, nor will any maintenance support be provided. The suspension, however, is unlikely to block additional cyber attacks using Artex already in circulation. Artex is an open-source AI agent designed to automate network penetration testing via connection to external large language models such as ChatGPT, Claude, and DeepSeek. A global K-zone designed to promote Korean culture, ranging from K-pop, beauty products, food, fashion, and language to traditional attire, has opened in Los Angeles. The Korean Cultural Center Los Angeles announced Friday that the LA On Cultural Space opened on the first floor of its building and at the adjacent Korea Center. LA On offers visitors a chance to experience both traditional and contemporary Korean culture and lifestyle through exhibitions, hands-on activities, and creative classes. Rain is forecast to persist on the southernmost island of Jeju on Sunday, with wet weather expected to expand across the country, excluding the capital area. According to the Korea Meteorological Administration, Jeju is expected to get up to 50 millimeters of rainfall, the inland regions of Daegu and the Gyeongsang provinces up to 20 millimeters, and the Jeollae region and southern parts of Gangwon province up to 10 millimeters. And that's the news from KBS World Radio's News Center in Seoul. I'm Rosine Park. You can also catch our news from our website at world.kbs.co.kr.
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0: Ada was one of the most popular performers of her era, particularly for her duets with Billy Murray and Len Spencer.
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2: Welcome back, everybody. This is Rick Pettigrew. After this short summary, you'll hear the latest breaking news stories from around the world in the audio news from Archaeologica. 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Archaeologists excavating in Edinburgh, Scotland, have come across a 13th century catapult ball. Excavators in Mexico have identified the first ever temple to the Flayed Lord associated with skinned human corpses. An Egyptian fortress on the Red Sea served to deliver war elephants to the armies of the Ptolemies. And the burial of a young woman in Nicaragua is the oldest human burial yet found in Lower Central America. The audio news team would like to thank our friends for helping us continue this show without a break since we started more than 17 years ago. 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And now here's Laura Pettigrew with the audio news from Archaeologica. We hope you find this to be a valuable part of your day.
3: Welcome to the audio news from Archaeologica. I'm Laura Pettigrew, and these are the headlines in archaeological and historical news from December 30th, 2018 to January 5th, 2019. In Scotland, archaeologists unearthed a large stone ball thought to have been launched from a powerful medieval catapult during a siege of Edinburgh Castle. According to the Daily Gazette and Essex County Standard in the UK, the large carved stone looks like a cannonball and dates to the 13th century. That's more than 200 years before the introduction of gunpowder or cannons to Scotland. The ball looks like the type that would have been launched by a trebuchet, one of the most powerful catapults used in the Middle Ages. The most famous account of a trebuchet is that of a catapult named Warwolf, the giant device used by the army of Edward I at the Stirling Castle in 1304. According to City of Edinburgh Council archaeologist John Lawson, the discovery of the ball suggests that similar weapons were also used in Edinburgh, possibly during the Siege of Edinburgh in 1296, when Edward I captured the castle and held it under English rule for 18 years. Over the centuries, around 23 different siege attempts were made on Edinburgh Castle, more than any other castle in UK history. Experts have been intrigued by the new discovery. AOC Archaeology found the ball during excavations at the Grass Market in Edinburgh, which is the commercial district at the foot of the hill where the castle is. The fact that it was found there is a reminder that the surrounding town must also have taken a beating. Excavations have been underway since May in preparation for the construction of a new hotel on the site. The Siege of Edinburgh lasted only 3 days, and researchers don't often get such precise dates. According to Richard Connolly of the CGMS Consulting Group, most archaeological work deals with the remnants of day-to-day life, so it's exciting to find something that could provide a direct link to a specific historic event. Archaeologists from AOC Archaeology are expected to continue working at the site into the new year. In Mexico City, researchers have discovered a temple of the Flayed Lord, a pre-Hispanic fertility god depicted as a skinned human corpse. According to Mexico's National Institute of Anthropology and History, the temple came to light during the recent excavations of Popoloca ruins in the central state of Puebla. The Popoloca built the temple at a complex known as Endanchan Tehuacan between AD 1000 and 1260. The Popoloca were later conquered by the Aztecs. Mexican researchers found two skull-like carved stones and a stone torso fragment depicting the god Xipe Totec. The torso had an extra hand dangling off one arm, showing that it was wearing the skin of a sacrificial victim. According to Business Insider, depictions of the god have been found before in other cultures, including the Aztec culture, but this is the first time a temple to the deity has turned up. Priests worshipped Xipe Totec by skinning human victims and then donning their skins. The ritual was seen as a way to ensure fertility and regeneration. Ancient accounts of the ritual suggest that victims were killed in gladiator-style combat, or killed by arrows while upon a platform. Afterwards, they were skinned on another platform. The layout of the temple at Tehuacan seems to match these descriptions. According to archaeologist Susan Gillespie at the University of Florida, the torso fragment is strong evidence of a positive correlation between the deity, the ritual sacrifice, the practice of skin wearing, and the temple. However, the temple wasn't necessarily the place of sacrifice. According to Gillespie, the practice was to perform the sacrificial death in one or more places, but to ritually store the skins in another. So it could be that this is the temple where the skins were kept after being worn for some days, which would make the temple even more sacred to the Popoloca. A Polish-American archaeological team has discovered a 2,300-year-old fortress in Egypt on the coast of the Red Sea. A monumental structure that had been covered by sand, the fortress once protected the ancient port of Berenike. According to LiveScience.com, it was constructed at a time when the Ptolemies ruled Egypt. The Ptolemies were a dynasty of pharaohs descended from one of Alexander the Great's generals. Historical records indicate that Berenike was part of a chain of ports constructed along the Red Sea to help supply war elephants to the army of the Ptolemies. In 2014, genetic research revealed that they likely imported their elephants from Eritrea in East Africa. A double line of walls protected the western part of the fortress, while a single line sufficed farther to the east and north. In the journal Antiquity, archaeologists Marek Wozniak and Joanna Radkowska described the fort as having square towers built at the corners and in strategic places where sections of the walls connected. The largest and most fortified part of the structure was a complex of workshops and stores about 160 meters long and 80 meters wide. It had three large courtyards and several other structures, forming an enclosed and fortified area. Within the fortress gatehouse, archaeologists found a rock-cut well and a series of drains and pools that collected, stored, and distributed both groundwater and rainwater. Together, two of the largest pools may have held over 17,000 liters of water. According to researchers, the fact that rainwater was collected and drained suggests that Berenike had a more humid climate than today. According to Wozniak of the Polish Center of Mediterranean Archaeology at the University of Warsaw, the double reinforced side of the fort faces inland, which suggests the defenders were particularly concerned about an attack coming from that way. Interestingly, it seems that the fortress administrators found the extra defenses unnecessary. Some of them were dismantled after a very short period of existence. According to Wozniak, no evidence has been found of an attack on Berenike. The Ptolemies often built fortified cities and forts near the frontiers of their kingdom, because the Ptolemies could not be sure how local people would react to their presence. Beside the north defensive wall, the archaeologists discovered terracotta figurines, coins, and a piece of an elephant skull in an ancient trash dump. After Rome conquered Egypt in 30 BC, trade expanded at Berenike, and the port became a major center of commerce. From the 1st to the 6th centuries AD, evidence suggests commercial ties extended from Greece and Italy to South Arabia, India, the Malay Peninsula, Ethiopia, and East Africa. In our last story, we learned that a young woman was buried in a shallow pit in Central America 5,900 years ago. She lay on her back with legs tucked against her chest and arms, prone at the side of her body, undisturbed for nearly six millennia. A team of Canadian, German, and Nicaraguan researchers has called her the oldest known human burial in Lower Central America. They found the woman in what is now the Nicaraguan village of Bliracanu. According to Smithsonian Magazine, Bliracanu's archaeological site, called the Angi Shell Matrix, was excavated first in the 1970s. But it wasn't until recently that researchers unearthed the woman's grave. According to their study, the woman was still in her original burial position when the grave was opened. Ancient human remains are rarely found in Lower Central America because the acidic soil tends to consume bone. But this woman's remains were shielded from the Caribbean's tropical conditions by an ancient shell mound piled atop her grave. People there erected piles of assorted shells to mark burial sites and other important places in the landscape. According to lead author Mirjana Roksandic, an anthropologist at Canada's University of Winnipeg, the shell mound reduced the acidity of the soil and helped preserve the remains. Even so, the quality of the bones still was comprised by soil acid. The woman stood 4 feet 11 inches tall and had strongly developed muscles in her forearms. It's possible this bulk came from rowing, which is an important activity in the area to this day. Study co-author Harley Duncan, who is also a member of the Blira Kanu community, introduced the other researchers to an 82-year-old woman who rows 4 hours a day to visit family. Forensic analysis suggests that the young woman died when she was between 25 and 40 years old. Despite finding heavy wear on her teeth, the researchers believe she was closer to the lower end of this age range, as individuals who eat a lot of shellfish tend to have poor dentition. No cause of death was readily apparent. The remains are being held in the CIDCA Historical Cultural Museum of the Caribbean Coast in Bluefields, Nicaragua. That wraps up the news for this week. For more stories and daily news updates, visit Archaeologica on the World Wide Web at archaeologica.org, where all the news is history. I'm Laura Pettigrew, and I'll see you next week.
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9: Out on the prairie, grazing bison promote the growth of grasses. But another force also plays a major role in sustaining the ecosystem. I'm Bob Cantor. Let's head to America's heartland on today's Nature Watch. The Nature Conservancy owns and operates the Tall Grass Prairie Preserve near Tulsa, Oklahoma. To keep this prairie ecosystem strong and healthy, the group uses two important strategies, the grazing of bison and controlled burning. These were the forces that once created and maintained the vast prairie landscape. At the edge of the Great Plains, the ecological tensions that exist between forest and prairie ecosystems are powerful. Stop the grazing, stop the burning, and this open landscape soon gives way to forest. By grazing, the bison keep the grasses cropped short and the new shoots young and green. But if they're left to grow through the hot, dry summer, the grasses become fibrous, tough, and as dry as thatch. That's when nature plays her hand. Grazing bison and controlled burning are management strategies that simply mimic two of nature's most powerful forces. Nature Watch is produced with the National Forest Foundation, engaging Americans and caring for our national forests. 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
10: Today on IPR, a giant in the field of sustainable coffee bean farming has died. He was 7'7" and will be buried in a huge French press.
11: The Latin world's top boxers are testing a new scientific theory that a solid right jab to the sternum may cure or cause either scabies or rabies. We'll talk to a few of the boxers and see how they stay in such good shape.
10: International trade agreements between Holland and the Netherlands have been contentious, to say the least. But all that may change when I go over there in my expensive sweater and snug jeans and really try to work things out.
11: And we examine the recent political unrest in Maine from three perspectives. That of the governor's embarrassing half-brother Gene, that of the state's oldest living realtor, one-armed conspiracy theorist Jacqueline Drobe, and that of a mythical walrus-headed bird named Georgina, who lives in my medicine cabinet and goes... For IPR, I'm Paulina Dinoswar.
10: And I'm Dank Grange-Fjord. All this on Irrational Public Radio.
6: This edition of IPR is made possible through the generous support of the Ruth Nutherton Booth Minnesota Dental Initiative, spreading the truth about tooth decay to Duluth Lutheran youth, and Sink or Swim, a nonprofit advocacy organization that places children with behavioral challenges in an unsupervised residential facility where one of them will emerge stronger, healthier, and with a more flexible sense of morality.
12: It's been 11,000 years since the insect species Grimalis cenorhocti roamed the Earth. There's even significant scientific debate as to whether or not they ever actually existed. But that hasn't deterred avant-garde entomologist Carolyn Luftranger, am I getting that correct?
13: Yes, that's right, thank you.
12: Okay, great. Carolyn Luftranger from studying them. She joins us today from her office in Antwerp. Carolyn, welcome to the program.
13: Thank you.
12: Now, Carolyn, if you would, please tell us a little bit about this insect. Can you describe what one might look like?
13: Well, Roger, because they became extinct so long ago, we really have no reliable data by which to determine that.
12: Uh-huh.
13: But they were 2.5 inches long, with sharp pincher-like appendages on their heads and a shiny aqua blue shell that resembled a Jordan almond.
12: Wow. Oh, well, now, how did you come to this relatively narrow field of study? Why focus so keenly on the Grimalis cenorhocti?
13: I found it invigorating to study an insect about whom so little was known. And with fossil evidence of the cenorhocti pretty much non-existent, there was an amazing amount of freedom to draw conclusions that were all but unrefutable. For instance, I determined that the male cenorhocti mates by launching its genitals up to 50 feet from its body, where they explode, impregnating any female within a 1 meter radius.
12: Uh-huh.
13: The female, in turn, gives birth within seconds of this occurrence, and immediately afterwards begins to envelop herself in a cocoon-like structure made from the placenta, from which she'll emerge about a week later as a full-grown panther.
12: Huh.
13: And when I say females, by the way, I don't just mean female cenorhocti. This actually applies to the female of any species when impregnated by the male cenorhocti, which is why the planet today is simply teeming with panthers.
12: Of course. Now, let me give you a hypothetical scenario. Let's say I have a time machine, one that could go all the way back to that period in which the cenorhocti is said to have possibly existed. And let's assume I could determine exactly when that was. I'm an experienced time traveler, some hybrid of scientist, adventurer, and hero. I have a sleek, one-piece gold suit that's snug at the thighs and then billows a bit below the knee, then tapers again at the ankle, both to give the appearance of fuller calves, but also to leave room for a concealed ray gun of some sort. And let's say I encounter the Grimalis cenorhocti and try to pick it up, but slip on some ancient species of moss with which I'm unfamiliar and therefore do not recognize as a potential hazard, and cut my finger on the cenorhocti's pincer-like horns, I believe you called them, not knowing whether these horns delivered an incapacitating or possibly fatal toxin, I run back to the time machine and travel to what I know is the present, but because of some glitch in the equipment, I travel back to a moment 15 minutes before I left to begin with, and at that point, determining time travel to be too dangerous a proposition, immediately dismantle the time machine, never to rebuild it. Would my finger still be cut?
13: Oh, yes, because the cut would be there when you initially got back to the present, so that reality could not be undone simply by dismantling the machine. However, I am going to tell you now that I've decided that cenorhocti is not poisonous, so that knowledge would keep you from panicking and traveling back so quickly. So technically, you're still there.
12: Interesting. Well, okay, let's talk about your website. It boasts an array of merchandising here. I'm looking at it right now. Everything from Grimalis cenorhocti lunchboxes and breath mints to human-sized costumes that people can wear, presumably for Halloween or costume parties.
13: Well, that presumption would be incorrect.
12: Oh.
13: The costumes are specifically for prehistoric reenactment groups who stage, for instance, territory battles between various insect species.
12: Oh, okay.
13: Reenactment groups traditionally are sticklers for authenticity.
12: Uh-huh.
13: And I don't know if there's another company in the world that creates cenorhocti costumes built to such exacting specifications. I would like to mention, if I may, that because of the complexity of the costumes, they're fairly involved getting into or out of, I highly recommend you also purchase the Grimalis cenorhocti collectible wristwatch, which, though non-functional as far as keeping time, contains a hidden compartment for storing snacks.
12: Huh. And what kind of snacks would fit into a wristwatch-sized compartment?
13: Bacon bits.
12: Wonderful. Well, Carolyn Luftranger, thank you so much for taking the time to talk with us.
13: Thank you, Jim.
12: For Irrational Public Radio, I'm Roger Ogrimson.
11: Let's take a quick look at traffic. The Garrett Hobart Expressway is a bit of a tangle after a Sweet Betsy's Bakery delivery van collided with a charter bus on its way to the nearby Hemp Festival. No injuries were reported, but the two vehicles and its passengers are currently in the center lanes and look like they're going to be a while. This traffic report has been sponsored by the Riblex Performing Arts Center's production of Yo Baby, What's Up, exploring Henry Ford's fascination with big, round, black cars.
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0: At the tone, we've reached the top of the hour. 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
1: The Brandywine Festival of the Arts is an annual art show in Wilmington, Delaware, held the weekend after Labor Day. The festival is a Delaware tradition spanning over half a century. Regionally popular and nationally recognized, the Brandywine Festival of the Arts showcases artists from across the United States. The event perennially ranks in the top 100 shows of the country. 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
2: Now's the news. I'm Tian Lu. China says the outcomes from the second meeting under the China-EU trade and investment consultations show both sides have the willingness to properly handle differences through dialogue. Chinese Commerce Minister Wang Wentao and the European Union's trade chief Maroš Šefčovič recently concluded talks in Beijing. An official from China's Commerce Ministry said the two sides believe stable and healthy bilateral trade relations are beneficial to businesses and the people and will inject positive energy into global economic growth. China and the EU reached a list of outcomes covering trade and investment balances, export controls, intellectual property rights, and the WTO reform. The ministry official said they discussed electric and hybrid vehicle trade to avoid an escalation and agreed that they can further tap cooperation potential in new energy, AI, and services trade. Peng Liyuan, wife of Chinese President Xi Jinping, has called on the international community to further advance women's education for their access to digital and intelligent technologies. She made the remarks via video link at the award ceremony of this year's UNESCO Prize for Girls and Women's Education in Paris. She urged the international community to work together to enhance women's vocational education and training. Peng said China is committed to helping women in the country receive better education and live a life of purpose. Chinese officials say the country would take further steps to ensure that the social security sector is more solid, optimized, and reliable. Data shows the number of people covered by basic old age insurance has reached more than 1 billion by the end of September. Over 250 million people have been covered by unemployment insurance, while more than 320 million people are covered by work-related injury insurance. The presidents of Russia and the U.S. have held a phone call to discuss the Ukraine crisis and energy supply. Russia reaffirmed the readiness to supply oil and petroleum products to U.S. and global markets. President Vladimir Putin said he is confident that this will have a positive impact on the global economy. The talks also covered the situation surrounding Iran and various aspects of bilateral relations. U.S. President Donald Trump also confirmed the phone call, expressing confidence that the Russian diesel fuel supplies will help bring down global diesel prices. The UN chief and foreign ministers of eight countries have criticized the U.S. announcement of sanctions against the International Criminal Court. A UN spokesperson says the Secretary General is deeply alarmed by the expected impact of the sanctions, describing the sanctions as a serious blow to the collective pursuit of international criminal justice. He says the UN chief reiterated support for the independence of the ICC and its officials. Foreign ministers of eight countries also expressed opposition to Washington's sanctions against the ICC, reaffirming support for the court's independence, impartiality, and integrity. A 7.6 magnitude earthquake has struck Panama with tremors felt in the capital. The epicenter is 39 kilometers northwest of Tenosi, Los Santos. Locals have fled to the streets for safety, while some areas have seen water supplies disrupted and power outages. The Panama Canal Authority says the key shipping route is operating normally after emergency inspections. Alejandra Rodriguez has more from Panama.
3: The epicenter of the earthquake was 5 hours away from Panama City in Mariato. Here in Panama, the most affected zones are the towns of Rey de los Santos, Berigas, and Las Tablas. Nonetheless, the chaos was obvious given that offices throughout the city let their occupants go home early because of the earthquake. There have been 30 aftershocks, most of which are shorter and not as strong as the actual earthquake. People are outside their buildings because they feel it's not safe.
2: The Navy of Iran's Islamic Revolutionary Guard Corps said it had hit what it calls a giant ship carrying liquefied petroleum gas as it sought to cross the Strait of Hormuz. The Navy added that from now on, actions against violating vessels will not be limited to the Strait of Hormuz, and any vessel crossing the unauthorized route will be pursued and definitely punished anywhere in the region. Meanwhile, U.S. media reports say three U.S. aircraft carriers will soon be in the Middle East. And that's the news. I'm Kelly.
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6: Today, we'll question the virtue of accuracy. The University of Houston presents this series about the machines that make our civilization run and the people whose ingenuity created them. Given a choice between an accurate map and a distorted one, most of us would choose accuracy. After all, accuracy is good, right? Well, it depends. Accuracy, we need to remember, is relative. One of the great reminders of that fact is a map that's been used around the world for nearly a century. The first underground railway opened in 1863. For 70 years, the map of the London Underground, or Tube, was simply superimposed over a road map. As the Tube expanded, that map grew increasingly difficult to read. The names of the stations in the center of the city were clustered together. The stations at the outskirts were so far apart that the map was unwieldy. The depiction of the lines and stations was accurate, but confusing. A young draftsman named Henry Beck worked for the London Underground Signals Office. In his spare time, Beck made a very different map. He kept in mind the things passengers wanted to know: what line to get on, where to transfer, and when to get off. That may sound obvious, but it meant there were a lot of things passengers did not need to know. When we ride a subway, we don't particularly care if the next stop is a quarter of a mile away or half a mile. It doesn't matter to us where the track curves or exactly what path it takes. On Henry Beck's map, the rail lines were color-coded and reduced to just a few simple angles. Beck submitted his design in 1931, and it was rejected. Why? What made a map that's universal today seem so wrong to the people in charge of the London Underground? For one thing, it didn't look like a railway map, or at least not the sort of railway map people were used to. It looked more like an electrical schematic, which was what inspired Beck, a kind of diagram that made a complex tangle of lines clear to the eye. For another thing, the map was inaccurate. Instead of depicting the actual distance between stations, the map spaced the names so they were easy to read. To people working on the railway, the men improving the tunnels, providing illumination, maintaining track, the map was all but useless. But so far as passengers were concerned, the map was perfectly accurate. The individual lines were correctly identified, the stations were in the correct sequence. Beck argued for his unusual-looking map, and in 1933, it was adopted. The initial print run of 700,000 copies ran out in the first month. Henry Beck's transit map is used today by transportation systems from Korea to Vienna, from Montreal to Washington, D.C. It's considered one of the most effective maps ever made. But when it was first drawn, some people were quick to say it was wrong. So the next time you're waiting for a train or bus, for that matter, the next time you ask what tomorrow's weather is going to be like, or what time it is, or how far you are from the next highway exit, think about which information, and how much information, you really want. Remember that accuracy is nearly always a relative term. Like Henry Beck, we need to ask, accurate how? For what purpose? I'm Peter Turchi at the University of Houston, where we're interested in the way inventive minds work.
7: 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I'm Bob Carson with the Discovery Files. 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A breakthrough from CU Boulder researchers could solve some major nutritional issues related to deep space missions. NASA realizes the benefits of being able to grow fresh produce on long flights. Current research is focused on growing large plants quickly by optimizing growing conditions, but there's a trade-off. Without any pathogens or other stresses, the plants don't need to produce defense compounds to help them survive. But those compounds are the antioxidants the astronauts need. Because of the large amounts of eye-damaging radiation in space, astronauts have to consume foods with high levels of carotenoids. The CU team looked at one particular carotenoid related to eye health, zeaxanthin. Using Arabidopsis, a kind of grass, the researchers found that by applying just a few pulses of bright light daily, they could coax the plant's defenses to produce optimum levels of this beneficial compound without affecting the overall growing conditions. The plant is simply protecting itself. It almost sees those pulses of light as a warning that it should beef up its defenses against excessive bright light. The findings could help improve nutritional content of certain earthbound crops as well by prodding plants to do what comes naturally. Guess it's not enough just to talk to them.
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10: Hello, and welcome to Distillations, weekly extracts from the past, present, and future of chemistry. I'm Robert Hicks. Each week, we bring you stories on all things chemical, from film to fluorescence. In this week's show, we're talking about things that make light. We'll find out why the orange light of nighttime parking lots is more than just an eyesore, and learn about tiny underwater creatures that glow. That's all coming up on today's episode of Distillations. Darkness can be terrifying. For almost as long as there have been humans, there have been attempts to light up the night. Fire, electricity, and even radiation are just some of the tools we've used to create artificial light. These technologies have transformed the way we live and experience time. We're so committed to illuminating the night, in fact, that real darkness can be hard to come by. In American cities, you'd be lucky to see any but the brightest stars. Forget about the Milky Way. Light pollution has become a real problem, with consequences for ecosystems and human health. Audra Wolf explains what chemistry has to do with it in today's Element of the Week.
11: You can blame sodium, an alkali metal found toward the top left of the periodic table, for that orange light coming from street lamps, parking garages, and even some car headlamps. These lights are known as either sodium arc or sodium vapor lamps, because they produce light by vaporizing sodium between two electrodes. The lamps come in two varieties, low and high pressure, that produce slightly different kinds of light. The low-pressure lamps are the most energy-efficient light source that's commercially available today. But the light they produce is a single-line spectrum at 589 nanometers that makes it difficult to distinguish color. The high-pressure version, on the other hand, contains a bit of mercury, which creates a more complex spectrum. Even though the light is still orange, it's possible to make out the difference between colors. Both kinds of sodium vapor lamps are widely used in streetlights, parking lots, and security lighting. They're relatively inexpensive to operate, both because sodium itself is so abundant and because they use very little energy. They're so cheap, in fact, that they've become overused. Because it doesn't cost that much to run an individual lamp, commercial property owners tend to leave them on all the time, whether or not they're needed. And because traditional street lights send some light sideways and upwards instead of just down, a soft orange glow suffuses the atmosphere above most population centers. That makes it hard to see the stars, and the lack of real darkness can disrupt the biological clocks in humans and other animals. An organization called the International Dark Sky Association, or IDA, has been fighting light pollution since the 1980s. It encourages cities to pass lighting ordinances and building managers to ask themselves just how much outdoor lighting they actually need. The IDA has created a seal of approval for light fixtures that reduce glare and so-called light trespass. That's when light shines where it's not supposed to be. Ironically, it turns out that well-designed low-pressure sodium lamps can be one of the best lighting choices for areas near astronomical telescopes, because astronomers can filter out their single orange wavelength. And that's it for the Element of the Week. I'm Audra Wolf.
10: You're listening to Distillations. I'm Robert Hicks. We humans have to create light, but some animals light up on their own. If you've ever watched fireflies glowing in the night sky, you've witnessed bioluminescence. That's what it's called when organisms emit light. It's not just fireflies that glow. So do many kinds of jellyfish, beetles, worms, and even mushrooms. Producer Ann Dornfeld explores how bioluminescence works.
12: Every year, thousands of people travel to a small Puerto Rican island to take to the plankton-rich waters. Only at night, and only when the moon is thin in the sky. It sounds like a pagan ritual, but the swimmers are actually here to experience one of the world's brightest bioluminescent bays. I took the plunge, too.
13: Hey! Whoa! Every time I wave my hands, there's a blue glow that emanates from the wake. It's ghostly.
12: The eerie glow comes from millions of dinoflagellates, microscopic, single-celled organisms that light up when they sense motion.
13: When I lift my arms, it looks like crystals are dripping off them. And I'm surrounded by a halo of glittering dots.
12: John Edwards is a zoology professor at the University of Washington. He says when biochemical reactions release energy, it's usually in the form of heat.
14: But in some cases, it's light that is emitted, and that is what we call bioluminescence. And that is achieved by using an enzyme called luciferase, and that works with a substance called luciferin, of which there are many different varieties.
12: Sometimes the reaction requires additional energy from the molecule ATP, the cellular unit of energy. In other organisms, just the presence of calcium is enough. Bioluminescence is different from fluorescence or phosphorescence. In fluorescence, absorbed light provides the energy for the glow. In bioluminescence, it's the chemical reaction that creates the light. It's thought that most deep-sea creatures are bioluminescent. Photos show glowing organisms miles beneath the waves, flashing red, yellow, green, and blue, like a technicolor X-ray.
14: And sometimes it seems to have no particular use for the organism. In other cases, they've taken it over and used it.
12: Some deep-sea organisms use flashing lights as fancy fishing lures. Others spit glowing juice in their prey's face to disorient it while they move in for the kill. And some creatures just use bioluminescent beams as built-in flashlights. It's dark down there. Mark Martin leads tours of the bioluminescent bay here in Vieques, Puerto Rico. He says it's unknown why dinoflagellates light up, but most scientists agree it's a defense mechanism.
15: And that they're glowing to either scare or startle whatever's coming after them, to look bigger or harder to eat, to look toxic, or to alerting other species members that that's an area of attack or a problem.
12: A newer question is how humans can use bioluminescence to improve our lives. Zoologist John Edwards says the potential is there.
14: It's the most efficient way of converting energy into light, much better than any sort of appliances that we have, like fluorescent lights, etc.
12: Scientists already use bioluminescence to measure things like drug metabolism and cell growth. In cancer studies on mice, chemists can make tumors bioluminescent. That allows for the tumor growth to be monitored with special cameras, rather than by killing the mice. Bioluminescence helps food scientists gauge contamination. The ATP in bacteria feed the bioluminescent reaction, so glowing food is obviously spoiled. If you want to witness luminescence for yourself, Edward says you may already have everything you need to create a similar reaction, chemiluminescence.
14: If you take a roll of sticky tape and get in a nice dark cupboard, let your eyes get dark adapted, and you peel that stuff off, you'll see it glowing where the tape comes apart.
12: When the tape is yanked, the adhesive molecules get excited. As they settle down, the energy they release is in the form of light.
14: So if we could find a way of generating that sort of luminescence, it would be very efficient indeed.
12: Bioluminescence may even become a holiday tradition. It's being considered as an additive to Christmas trees, to create self-lighting trees with no fire hazard. For Distillations, I'm Ann Dornfeld in Vieques, Puerto Rico.
15: The brain fruit's going to glow for a while.
10: Ann Dornfeld usually reports from Seattle. You can see photos of bioluminescence on our website, distillations.chemheritage.org. Have questions or comments about something you've heard on our show? Send your thoughts to distillations@chemheritage.org. Even if you aren't lucky enough to swim among bioluminescent creatures or see fireflies in your own backyard, you've probably encountered the man-made alternative, objects that glow in the dark. Think about glow sticks or those green stars on the ceiling, or the glowing numbers on a watch. Glow-in-the-dark toys can light up for hours, yet you don't have to plug them in or flip a switch to turn them on. All you have to do is expose them to a light source, then put them in the dark. And voila, they glow. Anka Timmerman tells us how they work in this week's Mystery Solved.
16: Things can glow in the dark in many different ways. Bioluminescent organisms, like those underwater dinoflagellates, emit light as a result of biochemical reactions. The green glow from radium comes from a process called radioluminescence. Those single-use glow sticks, on the other hand, operate by a chemical reaction called chemiluminescence. But reusable pale green glow stickers usually depend on something called phosphorescence. Chemical compounds called phosphors, that's phosphors, not the element phosphorus, contain easily excitable electrons. When light shines on these compounds, they become energized. The energy from that light excites the electrons in the phosphors to higher energy levels. But instead of immediately falling back down to their ground state or initial energy level, the electrons fall down to an intermediate energy level, where they are trapped by unfavorable quantum mechanics. They do eventually return to the ground state, but because the energy transition is tricky, it may happen slowly. Some materials stop phosphorescing in a matter of seconds, but others can last for hours. As the electrons gradually fall back to their ground state, they release their energy in the form of light. In other words, they glow. The longer it takes the electrons to return to their initial energy level, the longer the glow lasts. So, the next time you see an excited child with a toy glowing in the dark, remember that at least some of those electrons there are settling down. Mystery solved. I'm Anka Timmerman.
10: Anka Timmerman is a historian at the Chemical Heritage Foundation. And that's it for this week's episode of Distillations. Today's quotation comes from the 19th century German writer Johann Wolfgang von Goethe. Someday, perhaps, the inner light will shine forth from us, and then we shall need no other light. Distillations is a presentation of the Chemical Heritage Foundation and is made possible by the generous support of the Richard Lounsbery Foundation. Mia Lobel is our senior producer, with help this week from Lissa Rome. Our assistant producer is Victoria Indeviro, and our executive producer is Audra Wolf. 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Until next
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19: There have been a lot of headlines in recent years about transgender athletes, but this isn't actually the first time debates over biological sex have caused controversy and

0: surprising 100-year history of sex testing in elite sports, which has culminated in some shocking modern policies. So, Rose, for listeners who aren't familiar with your work, I would love to hear a little bit more about how you came to this story.
1: I was an intern in the ye olde days of Scientific American.
0: As was I. What a time.
1: Yeah, in the blog minds of the early science internet. But so I was an intern at Scientific American and I was looking for something to write about. And I had been writing a lot about prosthetics because, you know, when you're an intern, you say yes to literally anything anyone gives you to write. And as I was looking for something to write about, I came across the story of Oscar Pistorius, who is a South African man who is a double amputee and who at the time was actually trying to race against able-bodied runners. And this was a big controversy because, you know, there was this question of, does he have an unfair advantage because his legs are so light and he might actually be able to run faster than someone who has full legs? And I found that super interesting because I was like, okay, what do we mean when we say an unfair advantage in sports? And it seems a little bit counterintuitive perhaps to think that like a double amputee has an unfair advantage in running. Like that's sort of an interesting, like, you know, thing to think about. And also, how would you even test that? And so I was reading about that and I came across some other precedent about a different South African runner named Caster Semenya, who in 2009 broke onto the world stage and was very publicly questioned about her sex and was told that she also had an unfair advantage because of her body's biology. And I had heard about Caster when this all happened in 2009, but like, I didn't really follow it because honestly, I remember seeing the headlines and being like, what? Like, this doesn't make any sense. But in, I think it was 2012, I started really researching it and I was like, whoa, there's this really long history. There's 100 years of sort of sex testing policies. And then as I've been following it, those policies have changed over time and are still active.
0: So looking back at the Olympics specifically, since 'tis the season, what did you learn about how these questions sort of like first arose?
1: Yeah. So one of the really interesting things that I learned when I started researching this is that questions about the true sex or true gender of women in the Olympics happened immediately, like as soon as women were allowed in the Olympics. In 1928, it was the first year that women are allowed to run track at the Olympics. They had been allowed in other events before that that were deemed more feminine, so like swimming and tennis, but track and field, absolutely not until 1928. And immediately you hear the press, you hear sports officials saying there's something wrong with these women.
0: It sounds like at that time it was more like, is it inherently unwomaning to be in sport?
1: I mean, they genuinely believed that these women could turn themselves into men if they competed too much in athletics. Like, that was an actual thing that they believed.
0: Wow.
1: Now we have this very problematic idea around, like, a very rigid sex binary, right? That there's, like, X, X, X, Y, like, you know, biological male, biological female.
0: Sure.
1: Which obviously is not actually how humans are, you know, distributed in this clear bimodal situation. But at the time, they did not have that, right? At the time, there was not this very clear sense of a very rigid sex binary. At the time, the dominant idea, at least in the West, sort of Europe and the United States, was this idea called balance theory, which was that every person was born with a certain amount of like male and female stuff inside of them. And you could be like a 65% woman or a 99% woman, and that if you did certain things, that balance could shift. So you could actually turn yourself into a man if you did manly things like participate in sports, especially if you were already kind of like a cuspy woman, you know, which I feel like is actually weirdly enough, maybe closer to reality in terms of like the spectrum of sex characteristics that exist.
0: Yeah.
1: But is not also correct.
0: Right, right. It's still wrong, but it's, I'd love to like kind of go back to that drawing board and pick up a little bit of what they were putting down. Yeah, you know, when you hear politicians today be like, we used to know there were only two sexes, you know, now people are so confused. It's like, actually, listen, it's always been confusing, man.
1: The whole time. Yeah. Yeah. Being a human, I think, is just inherently confusing in so many ways. But yeah, they really thought that these women were either really borderline cases, is what they would often say, or potentially going to turn themselves into men. And so they decided that there needed to be rules and regulations to kind of test and check. And it all comes from a very paternalistic sense of, like, we need to protect these women from themselves, because clearly no true woman would want to compete in athletics. That's, like, sort of not correct in some way.
0: So how did that shift over time?
1: Yeah, so 1928, you immediately

0: get people being like, that's not a woman, that's not a woman, you know, like, you hear people talk about Hitomi Kinue, who is a Japanese runner, and in the newspapers they say, you know, she has all the power of a halfback, she should be playing for the Chicago Bears, is a thing that they actually printed about this woman, which is also very funny looking at it now, because you see photographs of these women who are being described as like absolute units, and they just look like regular people. Like, we look at athletes today, right, they're like incredibly jacked,
1: right, because they're not actively fainting there.
0: Right, exactly. And so it's so funny just like how that line has shifted. But in 1936, the first official policy in that regard is passed by the International Amateur Athletic Federation, which is now known as World Athletics, the governing body of track and field. And that policy allows them to pull aside any suspicious female, and they don't really say what warrants suspicion. It's sort of a very like, you'll know it when you see it kind of situation. And the policy allows for an examination of that athlete. So that would be a nude inspection.
1: Wow.
0: There are some intervening years where you have instructions like, we really want you to go to your doctor and get examined and bring a little like note, like a doctor's note that says like, diagnosed female or whatever.
1: Yikes. Wow.
0: Yeah. And then in 1966, they decide that doing this on a case-by-case basis or sort of its ad hoc kind of way is not good. We need to do it to all women. And they institute what are now known as the nude parades, also sometimes known as the peek and poke tests, which were every woman who competed in track and field had to go into a room and get naked in front of a panel, sometimes one person, sometimes more than one, to be confirmed that their body looked correct for a woman.
1: Wow. Gosh.
0: In 1968, they switch and they change the policy and they go to a chromosome test. Mm-hmm. And from 1968 to 1999, which is a very long period of time, every single woman who competed in the Olympics had to take a sex test, a chromosome-based sex test, and get a certificate of femininity that looks a little bit like your driver's license and bring it with you everywhere you go, whenever you compete. And that lasts until 1999. And the thing that's really interesting about this period of time is that immediately, like as soon as the IOC and the IAAF start using this chromosome test, you have doctors and scientists being like, whoa, whoa, whoa, hold on. This won't do any of the things that you say it's going to do. It will not necessarily catch all men who try to enter women's competition, because some men can have XX chromosomes. All you're going to do is catch women who have no idea there's anything different about them, who have shown up to the Olympics, trained their whole lives to compete, and all of a sudden they're going to be told, actually, surprise, you're not a woman and you need to leave. You know, there was a 30-year campaign by these scientists to write to the IOC, to write to World Athletics and be like, guys, like, don't do this. This doesn't work. It's not scientifically sound. The guy whose test they were using wrote to the IOC and the IAAF being like, please stop doing this. And they were like, no, thanks. You know, when asked about it, they basically say like, look, I understand that you scientists in your labs have this way of thinking about things, but this is sports and we do things our own way here. And that was really basically the answer for 30 years. And it took a ton of work to try and convince these organizations to drop these tests.
1: I can just kind of imagine someone being like, well, you didn't like it when we poked them and made them get naked. What do you want? It's like, it's very clear what we want.
0: We want. Maybe don't. Yeah.
1: But okay. Yeah, just don't. And just to contextualize for listeners who might not be familiar with this topic, what are we talking about when we talk about intersex conditions and how common are those variations?
0: Intersex is largely an identity, right? Like queer, that someone kind of opts into, that they say like, yes, I am a part of this.
1: Right.
0: There is the more medicalizing differences of sex development, or DSD. A lot of intersex folks don't like that term because it is medicalizing and they sort of say like, well, there's actually nothing wrong with me. I'm just, you know, there's just this variation. I tend to use sort of maybe a clunkier phrase of just like people with sex variation, or like people with variations in their sex biology. It's also really hard to know how common this is because it sort of depends on how you define it. And also in a lot of parts of the world, this is not documented. People aren't putting this into charts and stuff like that. So some experts estimate that the frequency, sort of broadly defined, of sex variations in the population is between 1% and 2%. So it's more common than identical twins. It's not this incredibly rare thing that like only happens in this like super outlier situation.
1: So do we have any sense of how many people were impacted by this?
0: We don't know how many women showed up to the Olympics or to the World Championships or to, you know, a World Athletics event, given this test, and were told you need to leave. The Olympics and the IAAF both were quite secretive about it in the sense that they did not share numbers, they did not share names. And, you know, in some ways you want that, right? You don't want to be outing people against their will about their biology. The problem is that if you are an elite athlete and you show up to a competition, you know pretty much everyone you're going to be competing against, right? At this point, you've been competing against them for years, probably. And so if someone shows up to the Olympics and then all of a sudden, like, doesn't compete, it's actually quite obvious, like, well, wait, what happened? And so they often were told to fake an injury. And they would, like, put a cast on somebody and have them, like, pretend to be injured. So we really don't know. I've heard a lot of different estimates. We're not talking about thousands of people here, right? You know, I've seen people estimate that something like a handful every Olympics between 1966 and 1988. And we also don't know how many people decided to stop showing up, right? And so there were women who were terrified they were going to fail these tests. We talked to one of them who actually paid for her own test before she went because she was so afraid she was going to fail it. You know, she's heard all her life that, like, you're maybe kind of a boy. And, like, she was like, well, I don't know, maybe I am. Like, I have no idea. And so I think that's the other thing is, like, we know that a handful every Olympics were sent home, but we don't know how many people sort of opted out entirely.
1: So what's the situation today? You know, for the 2024 Olympics, how are they factoring this stuff in? I would love to assume they're not. I feel like that's probably not the case.
0: No, unfortunately. The International Olympic Committee, the IOC, they have said that there should not be policies that restrict people's participation based on their sex biology. Mm-hmm. But they are actually not in charge of those policies. The different federations are. So you have World Aquatics is the swimming one. World Athletics is the track and field one, right? Every sport has its own federation. And they're actually the ones who decide the rules of the sport and who gets to compete. And different federations have different takes on this. Many federations just let people compete, right? But some don't. World Athletics, for example, does have a policy on the books, what they call DSD eligibility policies. And the situation today is that if you are an athlete who has one of their defined DSD conditions, so they have a list of which ones count, and essentially it's ones that offer you a high level of testosterone that your body can use. If you have one of these regulated DSDs, that means that you do have to manipulate your body's biology in order to lower your testosterone level down to a certain point, 2.5 nanomoles per liter. There are two main ways you would do that. One of them is surgery. Some folks have internal gonads that produce high levels of testosterone, so you'd have to do surgery to remove those. That requires basically being on hormone replacement therapy for the rest of your life. It's obviously a permanent change. The other option is to take medications to lower that testosterone level. And that's generally a combination of sort of an estrogen and an inhibitor drug that blocks testosterone. These are drugs that are often provided as gender affirming care to trans youth to kind of stop puberty. They are not intended to lower an adult woman who has a DSD's testosterone level. We don't actually have a great sense of what the side effects are going to be for some of these people. It's sort of a big experiment because the World Medical Association, for example, has come out saying, like, this is medically unethical. You should not be requiring people to take drugs to manipulate their biology so that they can compete in the sex category that they already occupy. But because these federations are essentially independent bodies based internationally, there's not a lot of accountability. There was a case at the Court of Arbitration for Sport about this that Castor Semenya ruled on in 2019, and they agreed with the World Athletics. They said, no, actually, it's okay for you to have these policies. So currently, there are women who would love to be in Paris but are not because they can't compete unless they manipulate their bodies in this way. Some of them have opted to try it. None of them were able to get their levels down and get their training back into place in time for Paris for this year. And some of them are saying, no, I'm not going to do that. I mean, it's expensive. Often these women are international and they don't have a lot of resources. They don't have a doctor to prescribe this to them. They don't even know what drugs would be required. It's a lot of stuff to go through. So that's where we're at currently. We are not going to see a couple of athletes who, for example, were in the final in Tokyo last Olympics.
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5: 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I'm Wayne Shepherd with Dave Zanotti. How do we go about forgiving others, Dave?
6: Forgiveness is a gift of God's grace, and it is available if we ask Him. Now, sometimes it means we have to say words, even write words down. Tim Allen talking about this. He heard Erica Kirk forgive her husband's shooter. It so touched him that he sent a letter out. He said, made a post saying on X, he said, I realize now that for 64 years, I've held someone in bondage, a drunk driver who killed my dad. Mm. And I write this down now. I forgive him. Sometimes you have to write it down, or say it out loud, or say it in prayer and ask God to make it true in your life. But it helps if you start with the words. It also helps if we understand that we are all born here captive. We are born behind enemy lines, lost from the beginning, in desperate need for a rebirth to be reunited with God in Christ, separated by our sinfulness. And when God reunites us and pays the price for us, He extends to us the grace to say, you may have sinned against me, but more significantly, you sinned against God. He forgives you. How could I do anything less? Because we live in a life of God's love, and we need His help to get it done. I'll tell you, it touched me when I saw what Tim Allen had to say about the death of his dad and the drunk driver. I think people are being touched all over the world right now by the need for forgiveness. And I would just urge everyone, if you don't know how, ask God. It's His specialty. He'll answer that prayer.
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8: Today is October 10th on Tidbits in Time, an adventurous day. Stay with me to hear about the auspicious founding of a military academy. We'll talk about the terrorists who got away, look on while governments give outer space away, and remember the battle that changed the course of European culture. All that plus, it's a famous best-selling author's birthday, and we'll tell you who it is when Tidbits in Time continues in just a couple seconds. So stick around. October 10th, 1845 saw the establishment of the U.S. Naval Academy in Annapolis, Maryland. Nicknames used by its graduates and rivals include the Boat School and Canoe U. Its famous graduates include Roger Staubach, Ross Perot, David Robinson, and former Congressman Charlie Wilson, just to name a few. It also has 73 Medal of Honor awardees, 52 astronauts, 2 Nobel Prize winners, 5 governors, and 1 president so far. On October 10th, 1980, jet fighters from the USS Saratoga intercepted an Egypt Air 737 carrying 4 Palestinian Liberation Front terrorists from Egypt to safety. These 4 had pirated a cruise ship, murdered an American passenger, and were given aid by the Egyptian government after their threat to kill more. The U.S. jets persuaded the captain of the Egypt airplane to divert to a NATO joint base in Italy. SEAL Team 6 met them on the runway, but diplomats let them go. On October 10th, 1967, outer space was given away by many governments. The Treaty on Principles Governing the Activities of States in the Exploration and Use of Outer Space, including the Moon and other celestial bodies, was originally promulgated by America, the Soviet Union, and the British. The effect restricts control of private property rights, the same way the law of the sea prevents anyone from owning the high seas. Heavily disputed, but there are now 99 countries as signatories. On October 10th, 732, the Battle of Tours, or the Battle of Poitiers, stopped the Islamic invasion of Europe under the Franks, led by Charles Martel, the Hammer. Muslims were enjoying great success at taking over the world through conquest, but the Europeans hammered the Moors both in France by land and later by sea in the Mediterranean. If not, Europe would have had a far different history. Some say that Western civilization beat the Islamists before, and it could be done again. It was on October 10th, 1924, that Charles Edmund Dumoresque James Clavell was born in Sydney, Australia. A prolific author of intriguing best-selling novels, he wrote the Asian Saga series, which includes Shogun, Taipan, and four others. Clavell's hallmark was his meticulous research and historical accuracy. His fictional Dirk Struan clan was based loosely on the Jardine Matheson Company. Perhaps one of the best of these is his 1981 novel, Noble House. For your very own email print version of Tidbits in Time, showing up every day for free in your inbox, just send a request to adrian@tidbitsintime.com. That's adrian@tidbitsintime.com. For Tidbits in Time, this has been Gene Van.
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18: Hi, I'm Mayor Rindy, and this is Distillations, extracts from the past, present, and future of chemistry. On today's show, the dangers of being beautiful.
19: I was literally gasping for air. I didn't think I was going to make it through the night. So the next day is when I went into the salon. I said, I am not doing this ever again.
18: Plus, beauty secrets that might make you squirm. That's coming up on Distillations.

0: and gay.
1: For centuries, people have gone to incredible extremes to enhance their appearance. Many of these treatments now seem unthinkable. Scat facials, placental coolers, sperm conditioners. To find out more about these and other fascinating beauty rituals from long ago, we sent producer Audrey Quinn to talk to Rachel Weingarten, the self-proclaimed beauty historian and an expert on the history of cosmetics.
2: Well, Rachel Weingarten, thanks so much for joining us today.
3: Thank you.
2: To start out, what were some of the early materials people used for makeup, for hair products?
3: Well, I think it's kind of funny. If you look at in the 80s, there was this trend towards coal eyeliner. And if you go back to Cleopatra, there were people literally using coal, you know, coal that you dig out of a mine, people were using to make eyeliner.
2: COAL.
3: Yeah. Mix that with some grease, and you've got early eyeliner.
2: What about hair products? What were some early hair product materials?
3: Well, the early hair products, I think people don't realize just how recent the modern hair explosion is. Because if you even look at old movies from the 40s, from the 50s, they didn't even have conditioner then. You'll notice most of the biggest stars of the day had big frizzy hair. So when they first started coming out with ingredients, they were more like along the lines of Vaseline or pomades or, you know, wintergreen, because really they were putting it in. Now you've got the popularity of stuff like silicone, you know, where it'll make things smoother. And suddenly argan oil, Moroccan oil, you know, or these are the ingredients du jour. But I'm sure if we looked back to the 70s, where Body on Tap shampoo, you know, it had beer in it and the whole notion.
2: Wait, what was it called?
3: Body on Tap. And it was the notion of beer. Now, beer is an excellent ingredient for setting hair.
2: It is?
3: Yes. Fantastic. I know people will use egg yolks on their skin, or I'll try anything on my face, you know, or my hair, or it's just fun and it's interesting. And I like to know, well, if it says it contains this, does it actually do something? I would like to know, you know, strawberry mask for your hair. If you squish up strawberries tomorrow and put it on your scalp, it'll be a natural astringent. So
2: I wanted to ask you what some of your favorite iconic looks are.
3: A great looking lip, which has changed over the decades from the very matte lip to a shiny lip, again to a matte lip, red lipstick. Great looking skin. There's a joke that in the UK, if you think a woman isn't pretty, you say she has nice skin. Because supposedly in Britain, everyone has beautiful skin. But here, it's become a national obsession to see what people are putting on their skin. So a very smooth, even look. There's now this whole revolution of BB creams and CC creams. And
2: what
3: what's it covering? It started out in the Far East. And it was originally the notion of lightening creams, which are very big, you know, in Korea and Japan. And if you want to talk about ingredients, mm-hmm. Nightingale droppings used to be a very popular ingredient. Bird poo was a mask that women were using.
2: Oh, my God.
3: As far back as Shogun times to keep their skins looking white. There was just a very recent ad from a company in Japan saying, because it's so difficult to find nightingales, it's really hard to find nightingale droppings, so we can no longer create this cream. This is in the last year. So it sounds weird and exotic, and, you know, you think, oh, geishas were doing this. Yeah, but people were still buying this a couple months back.
2: What do you think has been one of the biggest technological breakthroughs in beauty history?
3: Probably all of the AHA creams, the exfoliating creams that women can use at home that produced, I guess, results that were once limited to a doctor's office. These peeling creams that, again, if you go back to Cleopatra, where she was said to bathe in ass's milk.
2: What? So, wait, bathe in what?
3: The milk of an ass, a donkey, a, you know, whatever it was, a mare, a female horse.
2: Wasn't sure I heard you right there.
3: You did. You did. So the notion was that she knew something then. She was clearly, if she was Egyptian, although they say she was of Greek origin, her skin maybe had an uneven look to it. So she was said to bathe in milk. Milk has alpha hydroxy acids, which sort of peel off the top layer. Those fruit acids, those milk acids, that was a couple years back, became the revolution for skin. We take that for granted now because, you know, you can buy it in any drugstore. But until then, that was the kind of thing you had to go to a dermatologist's office to get those very gentle peels that made your skin look great.
2: Well, Rachel, thanks so much for joining us. This was a lot of fun.
3: Oh, yeah, I'm glad. My pleasure.
0: Beauty school dropout. No graduation day for you. Beauty school dropout.
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0: Baby, get moving. Why your feeble hopes alive?
1: Disgusting and even downright dangerous beauty treatments aren't only a thing of the past. People are still more than willing to pay too high a cost for appearances' sake. Take the Brazilian blowout, one of the most popular hair defrizzers on the market. This hot beauty trend comes with some not-so-hot consequences. Turns out the key ingredient to getting those stick-straight locks is a known carcinogen that causes a host of ugly side effects. Last year, the Brazilian blowout's manufacturers settled a multi-million dollar lawsuit related to these health concerns. So why is it still perfectly legal to use? Stephanie Coleman has the story.
4: Rumor has it, the Brazilian blowout was discovered when an embalmer in Brazil found that the formaldehyde he used on corpses also straightened their hair. This is just hearsay. In any case, the treatment promises to tame even the unruliest of curls, leaving clients with smooth, sleek, manageable hair for up to 12 weeks. It's changing lives. At least that's according to this online ad.
5: The Brazilian blowout has changed my life and the life of all my clients.
6: Totally, totally changed my life.
7: Changed my life.
8: Changed my life.
9: Changed my life. And my hair that I live with every day, I love it.
4: It changed Natalia Jasimov's life, too.
10: Put a little mousse in your hair, too.
4: She works as a hairstylist in Manhattan. In March 2011, she started doing Brazilian blowouts on her clients' hair, as well as her own. The process is simple, she says. You apply the product to damp hair from root to tip, then blow dry it out and flat iron it straight at 450 degrees to seal in the treatment. Jasimov did a lot of Brazilian blowouts, 2 to 3 a day, 3 days a week.
10: Well, in the very beginning, I really wasn't taking too many precautions because we were told that it was safe. I wore gloves and that was basically it.
4: A couple weeks in, Jasimov got sick. She had a nasty respiratory infection. She was wheezing and had to take steroids and antibiotics.
10: And at the time, I didn't equate it to the Brazilian blowout at all because I thought, oh, you know, just it's a really bad respiratory infection, even though I never got sick. I rarely, if ever, got sick.
4: Jasimov brushed it off and continued to do the treatment. But the fumes would burn her eyes. Her nose wouldn't stop running. That respiratory infection just wouldn't go away.
10: I kept making excuses because I was like, I love this treatment. I love, you know, I was getting all these clients from doing that treatment. I was making money off the treatment. So I was really very much in denial.
4: After 4 months, Jasimov finally admitted that it might just be the Brazilian blowout. She went online and researched. Turned out other stylists were blogging and posting about their own health issues.
10: A lot of these stylists that were doing them had exactly the same symptoms as me. I started getting these blisters in my nose that would scab over, and they just never went away. I thought, there's no way. I couldn't explain that one away. The last straw was when I went to bed one night wheezing so badly, I was literally gasping for air. I thought I was actually going to have to call 911 or something because I didn't think I was going to make it through the night. So the next day is when I went to the salon. I said, I am not doing this ever again.
11: Dr. Belzito.
4: Dr. Donald Belzito is a dermatology professor at Columbia University. He's also part of the expert panel for the cosmetic ingredient review.
11: We review the individual ingredients to determine at the levels that are used in various products whether they can be safely used.
4: In hair straightening treatments like Brazilian blowout, the primary ingredient is water. The second ingredient is methylene glycol, which is the key to smoothing the hair. Methylene glycol is formed when water reacts with formaldehyde. You're probably familiar with formaldehyde. It's a chemical compound used to preserve bodies. It's also used in paints, textiles, and other industrial products. And it's a known carcinogen. Now, the problem with methylene glycol is that it can easily break down back into formaldehyde in water under the right conditions. Inside the Brazilian blowout bottle, there's a delicate balance.
11: The best way to say it is if you had a teeter-totter and you had two people who were the same weight and you lifted up your feet and they were in the same position in the teeter-totter, it would just stay even.
4: Methylene glycol sits on one side, formaldehyde in water on the other.
11: When you heat them, which is what you have to do to get the hair to become straight, then you force that balance towards formaldehyde, and you force it towards formaldehyde gas at the temperatures that are used. So therein lies the problem.
4: When you heat methylene glycol to 450 degrees with a flat iron, it converts into water and formaldehyde. These are both gases at that temperature, so they enter the salon's atmosphere. For a client getting a single treatment, any side effects from breathing that in will disappear once they step outside and into fresh, open air.
11: But the real issue, I think, is the cosmetologist who's working in a salon where these levels are elevated, you know, 8 or 10 hours a day, 4 or 5 days a week. And under those circumstances, then there can be real harm.
4: Like cancer. Studies have shown a link between formaldehyde and cancer of the nose and upper airways. Because of these dangers, government organizations like the FDA and the Occupational Safety and Health Administration have been investigating this issue.
11: Brazilian blowout and other treatments containing methylene glycol / formaldehyde really came out of left field in terms of regulatory agents. You know, we weren't aware of them. It was only as a result of consumer complaints brought to the FDA, to Health Canada, that, you know, we became aware exactly what was going on and the need to regulate it.
7: We require that any chemical that has 0.1% of formaldehyde in that product, they have to label it as having formaldehyde.
4: KG is the area director for OSHA in Manhattan. She says companies weren't just leaving out formaldehyde from their product lists, they were advertising their products as formaldehyde-free. Now that OSHA knows about this, they're stepping in. G says OSHA can't stop salons from using these products, but they can demand that employees are protected.
7: There's always some more that people can do, or more that manufacturers and companies can do to protect employees. Employers need to be more proactive in that when they get a product, they need to look at the product, make sure that they give their employees adequate training and protection against the product. If they can change the product, use a different product that doesn't have that chemical, that would be even better.
4: But with almost 5,000 hair salons listed in Manhattan alone, it's impossible to monitor all of them. Natalia Jasimov found her own.
8: 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WIZULP. Newark.
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13: From Feature Story News in San Francisco, I'm Ira Spitzer with a look back at some of the week's top stories. Israelis marked the third anniversary of the October 7th attacks with vigils and memorials across the country. Many families of the victims renewed demands for an independent investigation into the security failures ahead of a general election later this month. FSN's Blake Sifton reports from Tel Aviv.
14: We've heard from the mother today of a man who was kidnapped on October 7th. She said, "They're trying to make us forget what happened on October 7th. We won't forget. We will demand the truth because that is our legacy." Now, family members of October 7th victims, as well as many other people, have been demanding an independent state commission of inquiry to investigate the failings that led to October 7th, as well as the failures on the day itself that allowed it to be so catastrophic. But Prime Minister Benjamin Netanyahu's government has resisted those calls. They say they will hold a government-run inquiry.
13: Hundreds of thousands of people took part in student-led protests across France this week over education conditions and proposed government spending cuts. Unions backed the demonstrations, while rights groups raised concerns about police tactics and the arrest of children. FSN's William Denzelo has more from Paris.
15: Those same students that I've been speaking to here in Paris in La République, the major meeting point for this demonstration behind me, say that simply these announcements, these proposals by the French government simply do not go far enough. A major concern they point to is the French budget. They say there's too much allocated towards defence, things like that. Not enough is being geared towards what the French public desperately need, they say.
13: Russian missile and drone attacks killed at least 22 people in Ukraine this week, including four children. One of the deadliest strikes destroyed a residential building while Ukrainian officials accused Moscow of deliberately targeting civilians. FSN's Dasha Chernyshova is in Moscow.
16: The Kremlin has confirmed that indeed what Russia is doing in its strikes against Ukraine is the retaliation for the Ukrainian attacks on the Russian civilian infrastructure.
13: Police in India's capital banned a major opposition demonstration planned for the weekend over allegations of electoral manipulation. FSN's Neha Punia reports from New Delhi.
17: In the Jantar Mantar area, which is in the heart of Delhi, which is the public protest site, the police have categorically said that no demonstration will be allowed, that any protest should have been, police should have been informed of any protest 10 days prior to that demonstration actually taking place, and that didn't happen. So they're saying any demonstration that does go ahead will be illegal.
13: From Bureaus Worldwide, this is FSN. South African human rights lawyer and former International Criminal Court judge Navi Pillay won this year's Nobel Peace Prize for her work promoting international law. The announcement came as the Trump administration imposed fresh sanctions on the court. FSN's Mitch McCann reports from New York.
18: The reaction has been mixed. I think this Nobel Peace Prize is being seen by some as a rebuke against the Trump administration and Israeli Prime Minister Benjamin Netanyahu on one hand, because Dr. Pillay represents the International Court of Justice previously, as a judge, which both countries are campaigning against, but also because of the findings of a UN commission she led on Gaza, which found that Israel committed genocide in Gaza. In fact, Israel's foreign ministry has posted on social media, if there were an award for lies, hatred, and blood libels, Navi Pillay would not just be a contender, she'd be a front runner.
13: A judge in the U.S. state of Tennessee ordered authorities to preserve evidence from the botched execution of Krista Pike, who survived two lethal injections. The state's governor suspended further executions this year and ordered an independent investigation. FSN's James Gooderson has more from Washington.
19: The judge also ordered witness accounts and video footage to be saved. Her lawyers said in court today that the state of Tennessee had put up roadblocks to them and medical personnel in visiting and treating her. Lawyers had been asked to wait before seeing her by the state, which they say violated their constitutional rights. The judge ordered that they can indeed visit her. Furthermore, it was revealed that Ms. Pike is still handcuffed, both on her legs and on her right arm to the bed. That was raised, but the judge said that medical staff would need to file a separate request to get that changed.
13: Those were some of the week's top stories. Ira Spitzer reporting.
20: Profile America, Sunday, October 10th. After a rather muted observance last year, tomorrow is the start of National School Lunch Week, a name that probably conjures up visions of peanut butter and jelly sandwiches and other somewhat mysterious cafeteria substances. But rather, it recognizes the wholesome lunches being served to school children nationwide and thanks the people who prepare and serve them. There is a recognized link between nutrition and the ability of a child to learn. This led to the National School Lunch Act in 1946. There are now some 58.6 million school-aged children. Even with last year's school closings, over 22 million received either free or reduced cost lunches because of their family's income. Some 12 million of these children also eat breakfast at school. You can find more facts about America's people, places, and economy from the American Community Survey at census.gov.
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0: 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It was originally started in 1956 by Albert A. Kramer, who is now deceased. Mr. Kramer started the business in his garage. He had a very strong chemical background, and he knew a lot of problems that are associated with diesel fuel. Mr. Kramer was very intuitive in knowing that there was a definite need for a diesel fuel additive that would enable farmers and truck drivers and basically anyone that operates a diesel engine to get maximum performance from that engine. So in his garage in Aurora, Colorado, he started mixing and he came up with our core product, which is called Diesel Fuel Supplement. This is a product that helps to maximize the efficiency of a diesel engine. It also helps to keep the injectors clean so that you get the most out of each gallon of diesel fuel. Mr. Kramer's son, Ed, joined his father in business in the early 70s, and in the mid-70s, the business was relocated from Colorado to Texas. At that point in time, the elder Mr. Kramer turned over the day-to-day reins of the business to his son, Ed Kramer. It's been under Ed's direction that the company has gone to an annual sales volume of in excess of $20 million. In the last 3 years, we have been experiencing double-digit growth of about 25% to 30%. Part of this is due to the fact that we have more market penetration of our products. Part of this is due to the fact that we have more retail presence of our products. Mr. Kramer has been directly responsible for bringing our sales to the level that it is through a network of warehouse distributors throughout the United States. We also do exporting, and we also sell our products in Canada. We are the leading name in the diesel additive industry. People know that we stand behind our products and that we are constantly trying to improve our products. We feel that this growth is very solid, and that has been confirmed by a study that has been done by J.D. Power that shows that Power Service has approximately 40% of the diesel additive market share in the United States.
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2: Hi, my name is Ken Chisholm. I'm the director of the Science Working Group at Radio Newark. 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
23: The new forensic analysis of the bones found on Nicu Muraru have encouraged the tiger researchers as well as others who believe that it supports the castaway theory. But when the magazine Popular Science covered the new analysis in the fall of 2016, its tone was skeptical. It asked, why wasn't the forensic analysis submitted to a scientific journal to be independently peer-reviewed? Claire Maldarelli is an editor at Popular Science.
1: This evidence comes from Teghar, and the evidence is they looked at this photo of Amelia Earhart from the time, which is in the 1930s, 1937, and they measured her forearm, and they got that measurement, and then they compared it to the measurements of the forearms of these bones that were found on this island that they think are Amelia Earhart's bones. And what they decided was that they matched, that they fit the description, the length, and the height that Amelia Earhart was. And so they presented this as this hypothesis that these could have been her bones. However, Teghar didn't publish this information into a peer-reviewed journal. So all they did was they kind of set out this press release saying that they had found this information. And what people typically do in these cases, and they will present this information into a journal, and this will get edited by a group of their peers, and then it will be published that way. And so this editing process, or this, you know, peer reviewing process, is actually really important for science, because it allows people who are not involved with the study at all to kind of take a second look and to really understand whether these facts they're presenting based on their knowledge of the subject matter really hold water.
5: These were bones that were found on this atoll, Nicomarora, which is sometimes called Gardner Island, I believe. But in any case, it's a small hunk of real estate, very small. I guess you can walk around it in an afternoon there in the western South Pacific, where Amelia Earhart presumably tried to land a plane after she had some sort of difficulties. And they find these bones. But the bones were found in the 1940s, and they haven't been seen in decades. Nobody seems to know where these bones are. And indeed, at the time that they were found, they were thought to be bones of a man, not of a woman. So, Teghar, even aside from saying, look, these bones match in length what we would measure from a photo of Amelia Earhart, why did they claim those were even the bones of a woman?
1: Yeah, they originally didn't. So these bones, like you said, were found in 1940, and British officials or British authorities at the time sent them to this medical hospital or medical school in Fiji. And this doctor named Dr. Hoodless declared that they were from a man. And then shortly after that, they were actually destroyed. They're either completely destroyed or no one has access to these bones, or they're gone. So they're really just working off of this one guy's notes from the 1940s. So originally, he had decided that these bones were from a short, stocky man. So someone who, you know, at the time was either 5'6 or 5'7. And then later on, they decided that, well, you know, Amelia Earhart was pretty tall. She was about 5'7 or 5'8. And so they decided that this actually could be from a woman who was just really tall or above average height.
5: Okay. But to be fair, the guy who claimed that these were the bones of a guy on the island of Fiji in 1940, I mean, he was qualified to make such claims, wasn't he? I mean, he wasn't just a random guy off the streets. He was a medical doctor or forensic analyst of some sort.
1: Yeah, definitely. So since then, you know, a bunch of people have looked at it, and they've, you know, determined that actually it could be from a woman who is 5'7", 5'8". But, you know, that sort of adds to the mystery of this, because we don't know for sure if it was from a man or from a woman. But, you know, just by opening up the possibility that it's from a woman has kind of triggered all these different paths that now Teghar has gone down, because they said, you know, this could be from a woman.
5: One of the questions raised in the Popular Science article is, why haven't there been more rigorous studies of the evidence? But given the absence of evidence in this case, I mean, what might that look like? What would he prefer that they had done or are doing?
1: You know, in any scientific discovery, it's always based on peer-reviewed journals. And so these peer-reviewed big publications like Science and Nature and Cell and all these articles that go into these journals have been peer-reviewed by people who have not been involved in the research, but they are scientists who that area of research is their expertise. And so that's sort of our basis in science for saying that this information or this research that they're presenting is credible, because it's sort of been backed by their peers. Now, that's not always the case. You know, different studies will disprove other studies. You know, that always happens. That's just science. But that's not what Teghar did in this case. And I think that's been overlooked in the media a lot, that they've made this big discovery, but, you know, it hasn't been peer-reviewed like a lot of other, all other scientific discoveries.
5: Yes. Well, generally, if you have a result that's new, you want to put it in a peer-reviewed journal. But on the other hand, if you don't, doesn't mean that it's wrong. It just means it hasn't appeared in a peer-reviewed journal. Tikar might be onto something here. I mean, they seem to be convinced that she may have landed at Nicomororo, sometimes called Gardner Island. It, not just the bones that were found in 1940, but other artifacts, I believe shoes, a makeup mirror, a piece of aluminum that some people claim came from the Lockheed Electra. That's not hucksterism. That's a plausible hypothesis.
1: Definitely. I think it is. And I think an important thing to note here is that this guy, Rick Gillespie, who's the director of Tegar, this is his life. This is what he devotes his livelihood to. So he just has so much knowledge. And I think of anyone on the planet, maybe he has the most knowledge of Amelia Earhart's disappearance and all the theories behind it. And so I think that in itself has a lot of credibility there.
5: Well, finally, Claire, in the summer of 2017, 80th anniversary of Amelia Earhart's disappearance, Tikar is planning another expedition to Nicomororo. Will Popular Science cover that?
1: Oh, definitely. You know, Amelia Earhart was just such an interesting public figure. I mean, she was the first woman to fly across the Atlantic solo, and she was going to be the first woman, if she had made it, to fly across the world. So understanding or getting to the bottom of her mysterious disappearance is definitely of interest to Popular Science.
5: Claire Maldarelli, thank you so very much for speaking with us.
1: Thanks for having me. I really appreciate it.
23: Claire Maldarelli is an editor at Popular Science. Its article on the latest analysis of the Earhart mystery, written by reporter Peter Hess, is in the November 2016 issue.

0: what happened to Amelia Earhart in July of 1937, in this 80th anniversary year, we still don't know. But we have two leading theories. So we could embrace the Occam's razor approach, opting for the most straightforward and simplest explanation, namely that she was flying into bad weather, lost radio contact just short of Howland Island, became confused about her position, ran out of fuel, and crashed into the Pacific.
1: The other theory is bolstered by an accumulation of circumstantial evidence collected from Nicu Muraro. A number of buttons, a sextant like the one preferred by Fred Noonan, a piece of sheet metal from an airplane, an old photograph and anecdotal reports of a partly sunken plane, and human bones that could belong to a female.
0: Yet there's no definite proof of either theory, so we can't put this mystery to rest. Such uncertainty can be maddening, especially in this case, which involves a charismatic and pioneering woman, a celebrated flight, and an abrupt disappearance. Our minds want answers.
1: And yet uncertainty is the nature of science, innovation, and risk-taking, says Andrew Maynard, the director of the Risk Innovation Lab at Arizona State University. There are times when, if we're going to make progress, for example, in science or developing new technologies, we need to adjust to there being a period of not knowing.
0: Andrew, in 1937, Amelia Earhart tried to circumnavigate the world. She took an enormous risk. And,
2: right.
0: and you know, even aside from knowing how that risk turned out, whether it was a justifiable risk or not, we are left with this mystery, a great uncertainty about what happened to her. And
2: right.
0: as a species, we seem to be uncomfortable with that. We seem to have a need for closure. Why is that? That's odd behavior.
2: It is. I'm not entirely sure that that's true. And let me explain why. I think it's true in some cases, and it's all really context dependent. So in some cases, uncertainty just drives our curiosity. We want to know what's in the box. We want to find out stuff that we don't know. In other cases, it really scares us, especially when something important to us is at risk. We want to know what the chances are of losing something, whether it's our life or our health or our income, because those things are important to us. So it really depends critically on the context we're talking about.
0: Well, there's uncertainty in everyday life. I mean, I can't get up and get through the day without uncertainty and taking risks. So
2: there absolutely is, yes.
0: So, I mean, how am I dealing with that in my mind? I don't find myself, you know, confronting it every 20 minutes or that kind of thing.
2: Right. And this is part of the beauty of how we've evolved. Actually, we've got sort of the subconscious sort of systems in our brain that deal with an awful lot of the uncertainty, so we don't have to think about it and have angst over it. And in fact, we find sometimes we're actually fine just not knowing what's going to happen until somebody makes us think about it, and that pushes us over into anxiety.
0: If we're not given an explanation for some event, I mean, I don't know, maybe the Titanic or something like that, although there are explanations now. But,
2: right.
0: But does that create a sort of a vacuum that we often see filled with conspiracy theories? I mean, people cook up reasons for things
2: even when
0: they're not necessary, right?
2: Absolutely. And again, I think this is a byproduct of our curiosity. So if there's something that just tickles our interest, but there's no evidence to say what exactly happened. So we're looking at a black box here. It is so easy to fill that black box with wild ideas. And of course, the way that our brain works, which isn't really sort of rational as we think of the word or the term rationality, it's really easy for our brain to come up with stories that seem as if they make sense as to what might have happened. And the less evidence there is, the more likely we are to make up these weird, sometimes crazy stories.
0: Yeah, we'll blame the government or aliens or whatever, right?
2: Well, that's right. And then you come to the psychology of how this works. So there's something, for instance, called confirmation bias, where we have an idea of we think we know what happened, and we try and piece together bits of evidence that support that. Or motivated reasoning, where we want something to have happened, and we find ways of justifying that.
0: You also study how to evaluate risk. What about the case of Amelia Earhart trying this trip around the world in particular,
2: right,
0: you know, over the Pacific Ocean where she couldn't do it in one hop? I mean, was that a grossly irrational thing to do?
2: You know, I don't think it was irrational. There were tremendous risks there, but I'm guessing to her there were also tremendous benefits. Not really monetary benefit, but just the thing of importance to her of actually being able to do it and say that she'd done it. So I'm guessing, and this is pure speculation, that she was thinking, okay, there are big risks here, but if it pays off, it's going to be worth that risk.
0: So that's the sort of daring that kind of drives exploration, right? I mean, I'm thinking of the people who tried to reach the South Pole more than a century ago. There wasn't,
2: absolutely.
0: wasn't any gold down there, but, you know, they might sell a few books or something.
2: Right, and there was the glory of it. And, of course, you had that whole British tradition of failure where it was almost sort of better to fail trying to reach the South Pole than to succeed. But, again, I think an important thing here is in some cases we tend to discount the risk, especially when we're going into the unknown, especially where the rewards, personal rewards to us are so great, we'll tend to downplay what the likelihood of something bad happening is.
0: Well, finally, Andrew, the case of Amelia Earhart. We don't like uncertainty. We're not certain what happened to her. Maybe she just went into the drink, but maybe she didn't. And we want to deal with that even all this time later. Do you think we'll ever get beyond that? Or will this be like, well, the Titanic again? Or maybe even what happened in Roswell 70 years ago, a never-ending story?
2: You know, I really hope we don't.

0: or just because it makes for a more interesting story or it makes for a simplified story?
1: Yeah, I think that there is a tendency to adopt the more interesting story. I mean, the most straightforward story, she just crashed, okay? But, you know, then the evidence is essentially unreachable, you know, way down there at the bottom of the ocean. We'll never know anything. Whereas if she managed to land the plane to begin with, that's much more romantic. I mean, she landed the plane. She really was a terrific pilot. And not only that, she might have made it out if only something else had happened, if only the radio had managed to reach the Itasca in time.
0: So this is a compelling theory that she landed and lived as a castaway, and it's built on the preponderance of evidence. But it's all circumstantial, right?
1: Well, it is. I mean, it's maybe not incontrovertible evidence, at least not so far. The incontrovertible evidence, of course, would be to find the Electra, find the plane.
0: So we get attached to a better ending to the story.
1: Right.
0: And we can get emotionally attached to it and realize that we are so attached we're not considering the evidence with an open mind.
1: You're not a good skeptic.
0: Well, thanks to the people who never disappear when helping us produce this show, except for maybe lunch breaks, Senior Producer Gary Niederhoff, Operations Manager Barbara Vance, and Intern Sarah McQuaid.
1: Thanks also to financial support from Rena Shulsky David and Sammy David, and to the William K. Bowes Jr. Foundation. Big Picture Science is produced at the SETI Institute, a nonprofit scientific and education organization whose scientists study the origin and nature of life, including scanning the skies with its Allen Telescope Array. And a big thanks also to our listeners.
0: I'm just kidding. There are no lunch breaks. Your ears have been attuned to our monthly look at critical thinking skeptic check, Amelia Earhart. If you'd like to hear more Big Picture Science episodes, well, you'll find them in our archive at bigpicturescience.org.
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8: New data finds Connecticut residents don't make enough to afford living in the state. The United Way's latest update on working families using 2024 data finds 570,000 households statewide don't meet the threshold of being able to afford everyday expenses. The Alice report notes a family of two adults and two kids needs a $116,000 income, but this doesn't account for emergencies. Daniel Fitzmorris with the United Way of Connecticut says a family's food budget is often adjusted to make up costs.
9: You can buy less food. You can go to a food pantry to try to make ends meet, or you can try to apply for SNAP in case you qualify. So food is one of the areas where people make adjustments. We hear about people skipping meals so that their kids could eat rather than they eat in a given night.
8: This has only worsened as costs for necessities in Connecticut eclipse wage growth. Fitzmorris adds some people delay medical care or get another job to make ends meet. This comes as the state's Department of Social Services estimates 110,000 people on Connecticut's Medicaid program, Husky, will lose coverage because because of new federal work requirements going into effect in 2027. Policy options to alleviate residents' financial burdens have been pushed by groups like the United Way of Connecticut for several years now. Chief among them is a $600 per child state child tax credit, which advocates like Fitzmaurice tout as a direct way to help families. He says this can have numerous advantages.
9: Every dollar in this precise child tax credit generates $5 in economic and social benefits. That includes benefits

0: obviously to the child and to the family, but also to the community as far as tax revenues generated, less reliance on public benefit programs moving forward.
1: Backers say the effort would help 75% of families with children statewide and generate $316 million in tax revenue for families and local communities. The credit has consistently garnered high support from the public and lawmakers, but regularly falls short during the state's legislative session. This is Edwin J. Vieira for Connecticut News Service. 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
3: Hi there, I'm Thane Maynard. Uh-oh, I guess it's come to this. I took my dog to the veterinarian this week, and though my vet said she's healthy, he also said she's gained weight and I'm feeding her too much. After a positive and somewhat lengthy discussion about the problem with giving dogs treats, I realized this all sounds pretty familiar. My vet's point was that giving animals treats as rewards is actually more positive for the pet owner than for the pet. They don't really need it, and dogs in particular prefer our attention and play. The trouble is, most packaged pet treats are high calorie and the equivalent of animal cookies. I left with instructions for her to get more exercise and eat more vegetables like baby carrots if treats are needed. Of course, this is the exact same message I get from my own doctor. Eat more vegetables, get outside, and go for a walk. We have the same challenge at the zoo. In the wild, most animals are extremely fit in order to survive. In zoos, it's a challenge to not let your animals bulk up, from cheetahs to gorillas or even elephants, with more calories than they need. So we work hard to keep our animals active and feed them the same food they eat in the wild.
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5: Welcome back, everybody. This is Rick Pettigrew. I'm happy to introduce you to another weekly batch of top news stories that appeared on Archaeologica. Send us feedback on the Archaeology Channel Facebook page or post a message on our social networking site, ArchaeoSeek. Hominid bones from South African caves are adding new species to the human family tree. New research at an Australian cave that includes input from Aboriginal people has dramatically changed the interpretation of how ancient people used the site. Squatters living in the ruins of Corral, the New World's oldest city, have made death threats against Peruvian archaeologist Ruth Shadi, who is famous for excavating that site. And a treasure hunter who vandalized a historic cemetery in Yellowstone National Park faces stiff penalties in U.S. federal court after pleading guilty. The audio news team would like to thank our friends for helping us continue this show without a break since we started nearly 20 years ago. 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You won't have to stay home forever. And now, here's Laura Pettigrew with the audio news from Archaeologica. We hope you find this to be a valuable part of your day, and we wish you all the best for 2021.
6: Welcome to the audio news from Archaeologica. I'm Laura Pettigrew, and these are the headlines in archaeological and historical news from January 3rd to the 9th, 2021. Our first story this week comes from South Africa, where new hominid remains suggest not only new specimens, but perhaps a new species. The work begins in the caves of Johannesburg, South Africa, where many ancient human remains have been found. Paleoanthropologist Lee Berger and his research team from the University of Witwatersrand have already unearthed two new hominid species. Now they may have discovered another. As reported by the website sci-fi.com, the new bone fragments come from a cave called UW-105. What made them stand out from other known hominids, or modern humans, is their teeth. The first clue came from a lower jaw fragment with just one tooth, which was initially set aside with bones and rubble from another excavation. Further analysis pulled out 100 to 150 pieces of ancient human bone. Pieces of skulls, shoulder blades, teeth,

0: and limb bones represented at least 4 individuals, including an adult and 2 juveniles. Efforts to match them to known hominids failed. The closest match to the molar is found in Gondolin Cave and belonged to Paranthropus robustus, but was not a total match. P. robustus appeared sometime between 1 and 2 million years ago and has large, rough teeth with thick enamel and a strong jaw, ideal for its plant-heavy diet. Difficulties in matching the unknown species continues beyond the teeth. While its back teeth were large, like P. robustus, so were the front teeth, unlike P. robustus. By contrast to the robust teeth, the bones from the rest of the body were much slimmer. Most hominids with huge teeth also had robust bones to match. This goes against a long-standing assumption that so-called primitive features, like large, heavy teeth and bones, go together and precede species with smaller teeth and slimmer or more gracile forms. This assumption may be quite incorrect. These contrasting features are not necessarily uncommon in finds of the region and are found in the other species discovered by Berger, Australopithecus sediba, and Homo naledi, which had a smaller skull and more australopith-like trunk and lower body. According to Berger, the difference between so-called primitive versus more evolved features could have much to do with how ancient hominids adapted to their environments. Though Homo naledi lived later than other species with small skulls, this part of its morphology may have been an environmental advantage. Similarly, on the unknown new hominids, they may have needed their teeth to withstand the wear and tear of tough plants and possibly meat, while the rest of their environment might not have demanded a bulky body for survival. Finding out the fossil's age will reveal something more, and Berger's team is working to discover that now. Next, we go to Australia, where new work at an Aboriginal cave in eastern Victoria state shows how contemporary collaborative archaeological research has deepened our understanding and corrected past assumptions. As reported on theconversation.com, the original excavations of Clogg's Cave and its associated rock shelter took place in the early 1970s. The dig found remains of now-extinct giant kangaroo, along with Aboriginal stone tools dating back to the last ice age, and buried fireplaces. Clogg's Cave belongs to the Krawatungulan clan of the Gunai Kurnai Nation, but in the 1970s, Australian government agencies, along with most of Australian society, ignored the rights of traditional owners to oversee research into their cultural places. The first studies written on Clogg's Cave in the mid-1970s described it as an ice age refuge from which local plant and animal resources were exploited. According to these earlier interpretations, people left the cave as the climate warmed around 10,000 years ago. The Gunai Kurnai Land and Waters Aboriginal Corporation has now revised and extended this understanding after new work at Clogg's Cave. Gunai Kurnai cultural heritage workers used new technologies, but even more importantly, the research now includes Gunai Kurnai cultural knowledge passed down from generation to generation. The Gunai Kurnai partnered with researchers from 9 Australian and international universities, including Monash University and the Université Savoie-Mont-Blanc in France. In 2019, archaeologists began mapping the cave with a 3D light detection and ranging scanner and drone. Then new excavations began. The team began dating artifacts and ecofacts from the site using radiocarbon and optically stimulated luminescence, as well as uranium series dating on the cave's stalactites. These new findings have drastically changed the interpretation of this cave site. In a small alcove at the back lay a stone arrangement, including a layer of crushed minerals. Most of the stalactites on the ceiling had been intentionally broken off, beginning more than 23,000 years ago. Towards the cave's entrance, the new excavations uncovered a buried standing stone with fires lit to surround it 2,000 to 1,600 years ago. Hundreds of thousands of animal bones also surrounded the stone, all of which died of natural causes, suggesting the site was not used for eating or cooking. According to Gunai Kurnai traditional owners, caves are spiritually important and were frequented by magical practitioners called Molomolong. They trained and practiced their magic using crystals and other stones and ground powders such as ash. This information was not considered by archaeologists in the 1970s, as it did not fit their more secular focus on habitat and diet. Aboriginal people did not simply eat and shelter in response to their environments. Their rich cultural and ritual lives shaped the environment, and this is reflected in the archaeological record. A new picture of Clogg's Cave now emerges as not a shelter, but a theater of culturally rich social and magical activities dating back millennia. It was avoided by people for day-to-day living, and probably used by Gunai Kurnai Mulla Mulung. The evidence was there all along, unseen by previous researchers. New ways of listening, researching, and cultural knowledge sharing are transforming how we tell archaeological histories. Our third story takes us to the dry coastal desert of Peru, where excavations of a peaceful ancient civilization have been halted by threats of death. The threats come from illegal squatters in the ruins of Caral, the oldest known city in the Americas, which dates to the 3rd millennium BC. The squatters made the death threats against Ruth Shoddy, the celebrated Peruvian archaeologist who discovered the 5,000-year-old civilization. The threats include telephone calls and messages to workers at the archaeological site, and even the site's lawyer, saying if he continued to protect Ruth Shoddy, they would kill both of them and bury them 5 meters below the ground. As reported by The Guardian, Shoddy's dog was then poisoned to underscore the warning. This is not the first time the 73-year-old archaeologist has been threatened or attacked. In 2003, she was shot in the chest while working on the site. Caral and its surrounding settlements are part of a 626-hectare or 1,546-acre complex, which was declared a UNESCO World Heritage Site in 2009. During last year's pandemic period, the city saw 9 invasions, and Shoddy and her team repeatedly asked the authorities to intervene. In July, squatters used a heavy digger to knock down adobe walls and tear up the ground. They destroyed tombs containing mummies, textiles, and ancient ceramics before police and the site's staff were able to stop them. A police car now patrols the archaeological site day and night, but nothing has been done to punish or evict the land invaders. The squatters are believed to belong to a single extended family who claim the land was given to them in the 1970s during Peru's controversial agrarian land reform movement. Shoddy denies the claim, noting that the squatters have not produced a single land title. Land prices in the area have risen almost tenfold, and buyers have snatched up land around the major archaeological site, which is surrounded by a 56-square-mile buffer zone. Shoddy first visited Caral in 1978, and in 1994 identified the ancient city and began excavating. The apparently peaceful civilization arose in the Supe River Valley, some 200 kilometers or 124 miles north of Lima, Peru, along the dry central coast. Excavations and analysis showed that Caral and its related settlements are the oldest known civilization in the Americas. Many of the buildings are well-preserved, containing textiles of multicolored cotton and organic artifacts, such as bird and animal bone flutes. The architecture includes monumental stone buildings, often on earthen platforms, and sunken circular courts. Radiocarbon dates place the occupation as early as 2627 BC. The Supe Valley civilization includes at least 24 related settlements, with excavations ongoing at a dozen of them. Shoddy and her team have noted the lack of walls around them, suggesting that this was a very peaceful society. We end this week in the western United States, where a treasure hunter who dug holes in a prehistoric cemetery has pleaded guilty to damaging archaeological resources. The 52-year-old man from Utah, Roderick Dow Craythorne, vandalized Yellowstone National Park through his unauthorized digging in Fort Yellowstone Cemetery between October 2019 and May 2020. Fort Yellowstone Cemetery began in the 1880s and holds about 60 graves, mainly of U.S. Army soldiers and civilian employees at the fort and the park, along with family members. As reported in the New York Times, Craythorne was looking for the forest fen treasure. According to Mark Klassen, the U.S. attorney in Wyoming, the decade-long quest for the forest fen treasure was meant as a challenging but harmless diversion. In some cases, however, it led to destructive activity by treasure hunters who failed to respect public laws or private property rights. Craythorne pleaded guilty to damaging federal property as well as excavating or trafficking in archaeological resources. He faces penalties of up to 12 years in prison and $270,000 in fines and will be sentenced in March. The treasure hunt devised by Forrest Fenn began in a 2010 book in which Fenn, an eccentric art dealer, said he had hidden a bronze chest filled with gold nuggets and jewels. He wrote a lengthy but cryptic poem giving the clues and encouraged people to seek out the treasure, which was buried somewhere in the Rocky Mountains. Thousands of people searched for the treasure, and at least two people died trying to find it. In summer 2020, Forrest Fenn announced that someone had finally found the treasure chest. Fenn died in September at his home in Santa Fe, New Mexico, just 3 months later. According to Fenn, he buried the treasure and encouraged the hunt in order to encourage people to get off their couches. That wraps up the news for this week. For more stories and daily news updates, visit Archaeologica on the World Wide Web at archaeologica.org, where all the news is history. I'm Laura Pettigrew, and I'll see you next week.
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4: Data doesn't convince us. Stories do. The Monday Morning Memo for February 29th, 2016. Facts are stacked like bricks to become a tower. Do you see it? But a story is a wave that takes you on a journey and leaves the memory of the tower far behind. Facts are solid. Stories are seductive. You'll find the facts in the paragraphs below. You'll find the stories in the rabbit hole. A Harvard graduate, Maria Konnikova, received her Ph.D. in psychology from Columbia. She is the recipient of the 2015 Harvard Medical School Media Fellowship and is a Schachter Writing Fellow at Columbia University's Motivation Science Center. Let me put it a little more Texan. Harvard Medical School believes in Maria enough to give her money. The Motivation Science Center believes in her enough to give her money. These big league institutions are helping to fund her research. Conclusion: Maria Konnikova is neither a poser nor a lightweight. In her new book, The Confidence Game, Maria explains how cognitive scientists are proving that stories are the most effective way to get people to change their minds. Eric Barker of Wired Magazine was impressed with Maria's book and followed it up with an interview. He talks about it in his blog, Barking Up the Wrong Tree.
5: When people tell us stories, we tend to let our guard down. We don't think we're being sold something, so we tend to go along for the ride. We quietly lose motivation to detect lies.
6: When psychologists Melanie Green and Timothy Brock decided to test the persuasive power of narrative, they found that the more a story transported us into its world, the more we were likely to believe it. The more engrossed a reader was in the story, the fewer false notes she noticed. The sweep of the narrative trumped the facts of logic. What's more, the most engaged readers were also more likely to agree with the beliefs the story implied. Maria Konnikova, The Confidence Game.
4: Eric Barker's additional research included the following nuggets.
5: Nothing beats a story when it comes to convincing you of something. Our brains are wired to respond to stories. Paul Zak, the director of the Center for Neuroeconomic Studies, has found repeatedly that nothing changes our emotions and behavior like the flow of a good story. Keith Quesenberry at Johns Hopkins studied more than 100 Super Bowl ads to determine what the most effective

0: effective ones had in common? The answer? They told a story.
1: Will you give me a couple of extra minutes today if I promise to teach you something valuable? I want to help you understand what is and is not a story. I want to help you attract more customers. I'd like you to compare this week's Monday morning memo, the one you're listening to right now, to last week's memo, Herbert and the Bullfight. Herbert and the Bullfight tells a story. This week's memo does not. This week's memo opened with simile. Facts are stacked like bricks. And metaphor. A story is a wave. Simile and metaphor make statements of fact more colorful. But it takes more than color to tell a story. You met several characters in this memo. Maria Konnikova, Eric Barker, Melanie Green, Timothy Brock, Paul Zak, and Keith Quesenberry. But none of those characters took you on a journey. You never felt what they were feeling or saw the world through their eyes. You never identified with any of them. Nothing happens to them, so they remain unchanged. A story.
2: 1.
1: Has a character.
2: 2.
1: With whom you identify.
2: 3.
1: And a pivotal moment. The best stories have a series of them.
2: 4.
1: As a result of these moments, the character and you are both changed. Good advertising is relevant. This means the customer relates to it and feels connected. Good advertising is credible. This means it agrees with the customer's beliefs. Facts are presented by salespeople in the hope of changing a customer's beliefs. They're hoping the customer will make a new decision based on this new information, and this method often works. But only after you have convinced the customer to give you their time. To win the customer's time, you must offer them entertainment. Well-told stories are entertaining. The salesperson who wins the customer's time is the one most likely to win their money. Have you been bludgeoning your customers with facts and data? Try stroking them softly with stories. Storytelling is a sport that requires training and practice. It is an art that requires boldness and restraint. Are you ready to learn it? Roy H. Williams. Note, although many people will feel that today's memo was more useful to them than last week's Herbert and the Bullfight, a year from now, those same people will still be able to recall many of the details of Herbert's story, but will remember none of the details from today's memo. Data doesn't convince us. Stories do. Keep this in mind when building a brand.
3: Why Are There Snowblowers in Miami? Is the title of a new book by Stephen D. Goldstein that will be released later this year. According to Goldstein, Sears stores in Miami stocked snowblowers in their garden centers for decades, even though no one ever bought one. It hasn't snowed in Miami since 1977. Management disengagement, says Goldstein, is what causes the public to scratch their head as they look at a company and ask, what were they thinking? Join roving reporter Ropart this week as Stephen Goldstein explains the 5 positive principles of engagement that will keep you from losing the pulse of the marketplace. It's always awesome at Monday Morning
4: Gentlemen,
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7: Time to take out the recycling. Cans, bottles, newspaper, mattress? This is Sandra Tsinglo with the lowdown on science, saying, ever wonder why you're always seeing old mattresses out on the street? Plastic is recycled by melting and reshaping it into something new. But mattresses are made of a weird spongy plastic called polyurethane that doesn't melt. Dalen Shepard from Northwestern University pondered, how do you recycle a mattress? Shepard's recipe worked like this. First, he added a chemical that breaks polyurethane bonds when exposed to high heat. Then, two metal rods would mix the melted plastic, removing air pockets, like kneading bread dough, only much hotter. But what happened when Shepard's method was put to the mattress test? It melted like butter. Shepard transformed the once unrecyclable mattress into something renewable. This plastic can be reused to make medical dressings, soccer balls, even waterproof apparel. This could reduce millions of tons of landfill waste. And so, one neighbor's old mattress could be another neighbor's car bumper.
8: 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Norton's The Mad Woman and the Roomba by Sandra Singh Lowe.

0: At the tone, we've reached the top of the hour. 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
1: Consumers watching their grocery and electric bills climb have another unlikely expense squeezing their budgets: water. A report released by Food and Water Watch, an environmental advocacy group, found that household drinking water bills increased at 1.6 times the overall inflation rate and more than twice the rate of grocery prices over the last decade. The FCC is targeting phone service providers that carry illegal robocalls, aiming to stop unwanted calls before they reach consumers. Its latest action cuts Digital Solutions off U.S. networks after the company allegedly carried pre-recorded calls promoting fraudulent loans and tax relief. The FBI warns that scammers are impersonating federal agents using real employees' names and spoofed government phone numbers. One criminal staged a video call to look like it came from an actual FBI office. I'm Mark Huffman. Learn more at consumeraffairs.com.
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3: This is Bird Note. Tomorrow is World Migratory Bird Day, a biannual celebration of one of our planet's most ancient and marvelous phenomena. Roughly one-third of bird species migrate between their breeding and non-breeding territories. Migration lets birds get the most out of their environment throughout the year, like access to abundant food and primo breeding sites. While some species travel short distances, others embark on epic expeditions. A blackpoll warbler that spent the summer rearing chicks in the forests of northern Canada may winter in the tropics of southern Colombia, migrating thousands of miles over land and sea every spring and fall. Migration is inherently exhausting and risky, but human disturbance is making it even more dangerous. A new study estimates that more than half of all migratory birds are declining globally due to habitat loss, domestic cats, building collisions, and other threats. Keeping cats inside and turning off lights at night, especially during migration, are steps you can take today to offer migratory birds safe passage on their miraculous journeys home. Learn more about World Migratory Bird Day at our website, birdnote.org. I'm Ariana Rimmel.
4: Dense gatherings of stars like these are some of the most puzzling inhabitants of the universe. Now, new Hubble observations reveal that they are even more mysterious than previous.

Globular clusters are large balls of stars that orbit galaxies, including our own. Objects like these were once thought to consist of a single group of stars that had all formed together. However, the Milky Way's globular clusters seem to be far more complex. Many clusters orbiting the Milky Way are made up of at least two distinct groups of stars. Around half the stars are a single generation of normal stars that were thought to form first, and the other half form a second generation that are more polluted with certain chemical elements produced by the earlier stars. But when astronomers first measured the proportion of second-generation stars in the Milky Way's clusters, they were baffled. There are many more of these younger stars than anyone expected to find. And so, astronomers began to speculate. A leading explanation was that these clusters had once contained a huge number of first-generation stars, but that a significant fraction

collection of these older stars was then ejected from the cluster, leaving roughly equal numbers of stars from each generation. This explanation makes sense for globular clusters in the Milky Way, where the ejected stars could easily hide among the many similar stars in our galaxy's vast halo. But new Hubble observations have now looked at globular clusters in a much smaller galaxy. And what they found calls this idea into question. These four globular clusters in the nearby Fornax galaxy have now been shown to be very similar in composition to those in our galaxy. So the same theory should explain how they formed. Based on the number of younger stars in these clusters, they should have been up to 10 times more massive in the past before kicking out huge numbers of the older, unpolluted stars to shrink to their current size. But unlike the Milky Way, the galaxy that hosts these clusters just doesn't contain enough of the stars needed for this to have been possible. There is nowhere for them to hide. They are simply not there. This finding means that a leading theory on how these mixed generation clusters formed, which should only find them nestled among large numbers of old stars, just cannot be correct. Astronomers will have to think once more about how these mysterious objects, both in the Milky Way and further afield, came to exist.

0: Now that you've caught up with Hubble, make sure to get the latest from the ground, too. The ESOcast highlights the best of the European Southern Observatory and its powerful telescopes that observe from high in the Chilean Andes at the Southern Hemisphere's best-known sites for astronomical observations.
1: Does Earth have enough fertile land to meet the world's appetite for food and fuel?
2: As we take more and more land and put it into cropland for biofuels as well as for food, we're going to be destroying some of the remaining natural habitats around the world.
1: David Tillman, a University of Minnesota ecologist, thinks farming processes may use too much energy and make too much pollution to make it worthwhile. But he says some mixtures of wild plants could thrive on degraded land, efficiently remove carbon dioxide from the air, and using existing technologies, produce high quality fuel.
2: When you're done making it and burning it to power your car, there's actually less greenhouse gas in the atmosphere than there had been beforehand.
1: With the National Academy of Engineering, Randy Atkins, WTOP Radio.
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4: Hello, it's Norman Swan here with the Health Report. Welcome. In this program, new ways of looking at how we eat rather than what we eat and the difference it makes to our chances of putting on weight. US research, which is treating food as an addictive substance in obese children, and British research from University College London on how a lot of this might be driven by the genes we've inherited. Claire Llewellyn is in UCL's Department of Epidemiology and Public Health.
5: Genes can influence behaviours just as much as they can influence metabolic factors. Just as we found that genes influence personality and intelligence, we know they influence eating behaviours.
6: And there's this conundrum, which is that if you have a genetic tendency to obesity, why we had the explosion in the last few years. We should have always been fat.
5: That's a really good question. If you inherit behaviours to eat in a certain way or to like the taste of certain foods, then those sorts of inherited behaviours allow for a potential gene-environment interaction.
6: You've got to be exposed to the environment to get it.
5: Genes don't exist in a vacuum.
6: It's just like saying you've got a genetic tendency to lung cancer, but if you never see a cigarette, you're never going to know.
5: For example, if I have a taste for foods that are very high in sugar and fat, and I really enjoy eating them, that genetic disposition would never be expressed if I was never in contact with foods that were very high in sugar and fat.
6: So the hypothesis is we've had a boom in junk food since the war.
5: We have had a boom in junk food since the war. For example, in a famine where food is very scarce, you're unlikely to see genetic dispositions to obesity. If you take that same population and put them in an environment where food is plentiful, you'll start to see quite profound individual differences in weight.
6: And you've been looking at a particular gene.
5: We've been looking at the influence of a gene called FTO, the first gene that was found to relate to common obesity, just a gene that everybody carries, and common variants in this gene have been found.
6: This is the notion that not everybody's genes are identical and there are common variations which don't cause disease but might increase your propensity, in this case, to obesity.
5: That's exactly right. Generally, you have two forms of a gene. So with FTO, you can have two low-risk forms, and you can have one low-risk, one high-risk, and two high-risk forms. If, for example, you carry one low-risk and one high-risk form, you're on average 1.5 kilos heavier than someone who carries two low-risk forms. If you carry two high-risk forms, you're on average 3 kilos heavier than someone who carries two low-risk forms. So it's a small effect.
6: So this doesn't turn you into a sphere?
5: No, absolutely not. But there are probably hundreds and hundreds of these genes.
6: And you looked at this gene with the environment in children?
5: Yeah, what we've looked at is whether FTO influences eating styles that have been associated with weight in children and adults. One of these traits in particular is what we call satiety sensitivity.
6: Never knowing you're full.
5: Exactly, it's how easily you fill up. Mothers were asked to score their children.
6: Give me an example of some of the questions you asked.
5: My child leaves food on his plate at the end of a meal. My child can't eat a snack within 30 minutes of just having eaten, that kind of thing. And the mother would typically score from never to always on a 5-point scale. And what we found was that FTO influences this trait.
6: Did you find an effect that suppressed the effect of the gene? In other words, could you manipulate your environment so the gene lost its effect?
5: Some studies have found an interaction between FTO and physical activity. People who exercise a lot are less likely to be overweight as a result of having FTO, so it protects them.
6: What might be the implications of that for parents or children or what have you?
5: It's very difficult to know the consequences of individual genetic information at the moment, and it could go either way. If you know that you have this genetic disposition to eat more and gain more weight, are you quite fatalistic about it and think there's no point anyway, it's my genes? Or does it make you more aware of situations where you may be likely to overeat?
6: And you've been looking at just how early in life your track towards obesity might start.
5: Yes. People tend not to change their relative position in terms of their body size from sort of childhood up to adulthood.
6: If you line up 100 kids, your position in terms of fatness of those 100 kids sticks with you?
5: Remains pretty constant. And this finding led Professor Jane Wardle in our department to want to go as early as possible to find predictors of early weight gain, simply because early weight gain is very, very difficult to lose. And the best way is really to prevent it. In light of that, Jane decided to start the Gemini cohort, which is a new cohort of twins that we have, who were born between March and December 2008. We have 2,400 families.
6: So these are identical and non-identical twins, so you can compare environmental and genetic effects.
5: Exactly. So
6: they're very young.
5: They are very young. So we've collected data on everything from sort of pregnancy through to appetite within the very first 3 months of life during the period of exclusive milk feeding.
6: And what have you discovered so far in the first year of life?
5: That genes are very important. Eating habits are influenced by genes in early infancy. Another eating style that's been associated with weight in children and adults is how quickly you eat. So we've tried to measure that in infants, so feeding speed with milk, how responsive they are to cues to feed, to cues of milk, like bottles or breast or whatever.
6: So this might make them more susceptible to junk food advertising
5: exactly,
6: as they get older.
5: Exactly, exactly. That's what we call food responsiveness. And also how much they appear to enjoy food and feeding and the feeding sessions.
6: And is any difference turning up between breastfed and bottle fed?
5: We are starting to look at that at the moment. It's very tricky.
6: So in other words, just to summarise, you're trying to pick this up before it's locked in by the age of five, just to see what might be malleable.
5: Exactly. Finding out if there are certain things that parents can do or can avoid which will make a difference in terms of their child's weight later
6: on. Delaying solids or
5: exactly.
6: Identifying a child who might be at risk because they guzzle.
5: Yeah. If we can find sort of appetitive traits that really, we believe, really do lead to weight gain, such as sort of guzzling on a bottle, then perhaps we could try experimentally to modify some of those things. For example, using a slower flowing teat and maybe will allow that infant to respond to its internal satiety better.
6: One of the key things is, of course, whether you enjoy your food. How do you tell whether a baby's enjoying their food?
5: I think it seems fairly obvious from having spoken to mothers. They tend to suck avidly on the bottle, they suck quickly, they respond to cues of feeding, so if they see a bottle, they might reach out, try to touch it.
6: It's not so much that they're savouring smoked salmon at the age of 11 months.
5: No, especially not during the milk feeding phase, no.
4: Claire Llewellyn is in the Department of Epidemiology and Public Health at University College London, and you're in the Health Report at ABC Radio National. The hope in all this is that knowing more about how people eat will lead to better ways of keeping particularly children's weight down and preventing them becoming obese adults. It's a tough business, and at the forefront of research into techniques for weight control in children is Kerry Boutelle, Associate Professor of Paediatrics and Psychiatry at the University of California, San Diego.
7: We recently completed a trial on 80 families where we randomly assigned them to parent and child treatment or parent-only treatment for childhood obesity. Both arms of the study had 5 months' worth of group-based treatment. In the parent and child arm, it was parent and child separate groups. In the parent-only arm, it was just parent groups.
6: So this is the theory that if you've got an eating problem, it's a family problem as much as your own problem as a child.
7: Exactly. And when you look at a lot of childhood-based behavioral disorders, a lot of them are parent coaching models. And for some reason, we didn't do that with childhood obesity to start off with.
6: Learning a bit from things like anorexia nervosa.
7: Exactly. And the theory is that parents can make the changes needed to help their child lose weight without actually having to bring the child into clinic.
6: What were you doing with the parent and child?
7: In the parent groups, we talk about diet and lifestyle activity and increasing vigorous activity and parenting skills and all these kinds of pieces that help them manage their child's weight at home, stimulus control, behavior therapy. Both parent groups got the same treatment.
6: And do you do what people do in kids with anorexia nervosa? What do you do when the child tells you to F off and how you manage that situation?
7: In childhood obesity, it's a bit different. It's not as...
6: Because you can't get them away from the meals.
7: Yeah, exactly. It's not always as emotionally charged as it might be with anorexia, but it's still emotionally charged. With childhood obesity, it's really starting to change reinforcement levels of food versus other things in their life.
6: So give me an example.
7: So we use a lot of motivator systems. So in our program, we ask everybody to write down in a habit book what they're eating and their exercise. We ask all the kids to do 15 to 30 minutes of vigorous exercise every day. You know, we ask them to do certain things. And the motivator systems, the kids earn points for doing each one of these things. And the kids and the parents decide at the end what the rewards will be. And so what you're doing is you're pairing a positive, something that the child wants, with something that's uncomfortable to the child to make it more reinforcing to them to do it.
6: And what was the child getting in the next room?
7: Obviously, we don't talk to the kids about parenting skills, but we do talk to them about diet and activity, and we also do a lot more games with them. I mean, keeping a group of 8 to 12-year-olds entertained for an hour is a lot of work, but it's all, again, geared at an 8 to 12-year-old age.
6: And these kids were all obese, as defined?
7: Yep, their average BMI was 98th percentile, which puts them in the obese range.
6: So what were the findings?
7: Both treatment arms had 5 months of treatment, and then we did a 6-month follow-up.
6: And pretty intensive commitment of time.
7: It is. It's 20 meetings. And we compared parent-only versus parent and child on child BMI, parent BMI, child food intake, and child physical activity.
6: Were the parents often obese?
7: Almost always. It's very genetically linked. And what we found was that on all of the measurable variables, that both treatments were essentially equivalent.
6: So you didn't have to have the child there if the child didn't want to come?
7: Not based on our data. No, our data is based on 80 families randomly assigned. We need much larger studies with longer follow-up to tell you. But in the end, I would tell you, if I looked at the trends in the data, it looks like parent-only could potentially do better longer. And my theory behind that is that when you have parent and child in clinic, you're having a diffusion of responsibility where the child gets some and the parent gets some, and each one of them kind of waits for the other one to do it. Whereas when you're delivering the information to the parent only, there's only one person responsible and it's up to them to make it happen.
6: And it was significant weight loss at the end of 11 months?
7: Yes. It's not as much in other studies. We took a much more community-based sample versus a lot of other treatment studies where they have people do 2 or 3 meetings before they actually get into the study.
6: So yours was much more real world?
7: Yes.
6: And what about the parents? Did they lose weight?
7: They did lose weight.
6: You're delving much more deeply into this and departing from tradition in another study.
7: Mm-hmm. After doing this parent-only study, I realized how difficult it was to provide information to families and reinforcement techniques, and just how difficult it was to make it work. And we stumbled upon a number of children who are what I would call food stimulated, meaning that they want to eat all the time, that they ask their parents about food, that when food's in the room, they pay attention to it, they can't get their eyes off of it, that kind of thing. And when people have a child like this, they know what I'm talking about. You can think about it in parallel terms like an alcoholic who just might notice alcohol cues more than other people. And so we went to the literature and started to look for theories for how to work with kids that were very food stimulated, and ultimately stumbled upon a theory from the 1960s by Stanley Schachter, which says that obese people are more sensitive to external cues to eat and less sensitive to internal cues of hunger and satiety.
6: Meaning that if there's food in the room, it overwhelms whatever feeling I've got of whether I'm hungry or not.
7: Mm-hmm. It also kind of supports the idea that people eat because food's there, not because they're actually physiologically hungry, that we've lost touch with physiological hunger.
6: And given that most of us know that we've got to exercise more and eat less, and given the spectacular lack of success mm-hmm. in telling people that, there has to be something else going on that's a bit more powerful.
7: Exactly. And a lot of the obesity literature is moving to this cue sensitivity concept, the concept that people eat because food's there, not because they're physiologically hungry.
6: So you've approached this in a couple of ways.
7: Yes. We designed a first pilot study where we randomly assigned 52 children who met the criteria for what we call high eating in the absence of hunger. And so we use a laboratory paradigm to evaluate this. So
6: just before you go on, are there children who are obese who don't fit that criterion?
7: That is a really good question. And this is my clinical perception, is that people and children are overweight for different reasons. There's definitely a group of people out there who respond to education because they don't know how many calories are in things, or they don't know how much they should be exercising, or their environment doesn't support it. Then there's a group that knows that but can't make it happen. And that's the group that we're starting to work with.
6: Okay, so what did you do?
7: We wanted to find kids that truly met the criteria for eating in the absence of hunger, in so many words. We have kids come into the lab and we feed them pizza dinner and carrots and apple juice. We tell them to eat until they're full, and they eat with their parents. And then We take the kid out of the room when they tell us they're full. We give them a 10-minute break, and then we put them in a room with toys and games and all kinds of things to do, as well as candy and other sweets.
4: And how old are they, by the way?
7: They're 8 to 12. And then we leave them there for 10 minutes, and then we take them out of the room, and then we weigh the amount of food they eat. For kids to qualify for the study on the eating in the absence of hunger, they had to eat 10% or more of their daily caloric needs in that setting.
4: My God.
7: So we truly had a group of children that were food stimulated. Then we randomly assigned them to two interventions. One, which focuses on improving their internal satiety and hunger cues. It's called appetite awareness training. We train children to monitor their appetite like a gas tank on a car.
4: How do you do that?
7: We have them use rating scales. And again, there's a little picture of a car with a gas tank, and they rate themselves anywhere from 1 to 5, with 5 being totally full and 1 being absolutely starving. And they do that at every meal. And they're supposed to eat somewhere between 2 and 4. So you eat when you're a 2 or a 3, and you stop when you're a 3 or a 4, and you never really get to either end of the spectrum. And then we taught them a number of coping skills to cope when they wanted to eat when they weren't physiologically hungry.
4: Such as?
7: Kids are great at this. They love to, like, punch the air and do all kinds of things. And so we teach them jumping jacks. And then we teach them a little bit of meditation and deep breathing. We teach cognitive skills like arguing with their thoughts, and behavioral skills like distraction. In the other arm, we focused on trying to decrease responsiveness to external cues. This is what's called cue responsivity training, where you physiologically have someone respond to the food in front of you. A lot of them talk about their heart beating fast, or they can feel salivation, and then you train them to tolerate the craving until the craving wave goes down. It's kind of like riding the craving wave is what we called it.
6: So this is a bit like people would use for fear, for phobias, where if you've got a spider phobia, you progressively expose them to spiders and you get used to the sight of spiders or fear of flying. Although it's not fear that you're dealing with here, it's hunger.
7: Exactly. And these two concepts are a bit different, because fear is pushing something away and craving is

0: one to resist. So kids will bring in things like warm brownies and cinnamon rolls and all kinds of things. And then we have them raise their physiological craving. So they stare at it for a few minutes and they rate their craving. We have a way of rating craving for kids called the Volcravo, the craving volcano. And they rate their cravings from 1 to 5 on this little volcano. And they rate their cravings when they're staring at it. They pick it up and smell it, and they rate their cravings when they're smelling it. And then they take 2 bites and put it down. And then they rate their cravings every 30 seconds until their cravings are all the way down below a 2 again. And for some children, it happens relatively quickly. And for other kids, we'd be sitting there for a long time, and their cravings and their physiological responding would not come down. And so you can imagine how difficult it is to be them and be in a room full of candy and all these kinds of things and resist it. Our first evaluation of the appetite awareness training versus the Volcravo arm was 8 weeks intervention. And we evaluated pre, post, and then 6 months post-treatment. We evaluated overeating and that eating in the absence of hunger paradigm. And we also evaluated weight. And our data showed that children in the Volcravo intervention reduced their overeating by almost 300 calories, which
1: That's a lot.
0: It is for these guys. And in an entire year, that would mean a prevention of weight gain of about 28 pounds. And the kids in the appetite awareness training didn't reduce their overeating at all. And their BMI stayed essentially stable, whereas the kids in the Volcravo arm, it started to trend downward. But again, we had a relatively small sample, so we're going to have to do further studies to evaluate it.
1: And what about the kids who were really difficult to bring down, who were still craving at the end of all this time, and you as the therapist were starting to tear your hair out?
0: Your question is asking, do all children respond? And honestly, no. The majority did, but not all.
1: And have you got an explanation for the non-responders?
0: A lot of our kids, we think, were comorbid with ADHD. And so I think a lot of it was attentional issues. We had a couple kids with pretty severe behavioral issues. And so, again, we're proposing larger studies. Right now, we're finishing up a study where we've combined the two treatments, and we're randomizing 50 children either to what we now call ROC, regulation of cues, which does appetite awareness training for 5 weeks, and then cue responsivity training for the next weeks for 4 months, and then to usual care. And so we're going to be able to look at then whether or not the 4-month program actually helps the children pre-post treatment.
1: What does the future hold? What sort of other stuff are you going to try?
0: Through all this work, I've become very interested in what's called Pavlovian conditioning. Remember Pavlov's dog? When you rang the bell and you paired it with food pellets that the dog began to salivate. I think what's happening today is that for people that are overly responsive to food cues, that their bodies are physiologically responding. We are going to pair a chocolate milkshake with either a green square and tasteless saliva with a red square in the lab, and be able to look at heart rate and galvanic skin response and salivation in response to the cues, and ultimately see if we can pair a green square with salivation. But more importantly, not can we do that in the lab, but what are the protocols to break it afterwards? So how does extinction work in non-obese versus obese people? And how many extinction sessions or how many cue responsivity sessions do we have to give someone to bring their salivation down to a level less than 10% or those kinds of things?
1: From the sound of it, at least going back to the regulation of cues, mm-hmm. It's fairly simple. It could be done at home.
0: Exactly. We're doing a guided self-help treatment for childhood obesity where we've created a manual of behavioral treatment protocols, one aimed at the parents, one aimed at the kids, and it's an at-home program that they come into the clinic once every 2 weeks and meet with an interventionist for 20 minutes, a lot like they could do in a primary care clinic. So we're trying to create an at-home protocol for the behavioral treatment, and then if we're able to determine that ROC is helpful for people, then we'll be able to create an at-home protocol for that one as well.
1: Kerry Boutelle is Associate Professor of Pediatrics and Psychiatry at the University of California, San Diego.
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Texas. Arizona Public Service plans to boost outlays about 12% to approximately $10.8 billion over the 2025 through 2028 period. That sum includes actual spending for 2025, as well as about $440 million for the planned conversion of the Chola Generation Station to burn natural gas. Industrial Info Resources is tracking about 59 APS capital and maintenance projects, valued at about $7.1 billion. Some 68,000 barrels of oil equivalent in net production changed hands last week when Devon Energy announced Thursday it was divesting from the Eagle Ford Shale Basin in a deal with Crescent Energy. Data from Industrial Info Resources. Global market intelligence on Devon's resources run deep. Industrial Info Resources coverage of the pharmaceutical biotech industry includes not only the drugs, active pharmaceutical ingredients, and the related labs and research facilities, but also other essential medical products, including syringes, wound dressings, and packaged intravenous solutions. The manufacture of these essential items represents a steady source of construction investment throughout the country. An appeals court reinstated environmental licenses to Brazil's Grota do Cirilo mine, allowing Sigma Lithium to resume operations. Sigma expects an annual production of 330,000 tons of lithium oxide concentrate by year-end 2027. Sigma's lithium growth could pave the way for further lithium mine and manufacturing developments. EU steel exports fell sharply in the first half of 2026, while crude steel production continued to falter, reaching a historic low of 125.8 million ton in 2025. Europe's steel market remains under significant pressure, according to the European Steel Association, with exports falling sharply, production at historic lows, and demand expected to remain almost flat in 2026. For details on these and other breaking news, read the full stories at industrialinfo.com. I'm Christine Ramos, reporting for Industrial Info News.

0: A glimpse into the zoo after hours. 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
1: When the shades of night are softly creeping up across the gardens at the zoo.
0: Sure, you've heard of night at the museum, but what happens when all the animals get tucked in? Let's listen to Ada Jones with Nighttime at the Zoo, a blue Ambrol cylinder from 1914.

0: Ada was one of the most popular performers of her era, particularly for her duets with Billy Murray and Len Spencer.
1: Sleep well, Mr. Orangutan.
0: Soundbeat is produced at the Belfer Audio Archive, home to one of the largest cylinder collections on the planet. 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
3: Hello, I'm Dr. Steve Showalter, your host for Science Elements, a digest of cutting-edge research from the American Chemical Society, the world's largest scientific society. As he lay dying, W.C. Fields read the Bible. Knowing that the famed comic was an agnostic, his girlfriend asked him what possible use he could have for the scriptures at this late juncture in his life. "I'm looking for a loophole," Fields quipped. We're pretty sure he didn't find one. If only our efforts to combat bacterial infections were as airtight. Unfortunately, there are plenty of loopholes, including this pesky one. More and more bacteria are developing resistance to antibiotic drugs, and it's not likely to get much better in the future. As our friends at the American Society of Microbiology recently put it, antibiotic resistance is never going to go away.

0: No matter how many drugs we throw at it, no matter how much money and resources are sacrificed to wage war on resistance, it will always prevail. So scientists are beginning to look for new ways to attack bacteria. Unfortunately, some of them are succeeding. In this episode, we investigate two promising and unconventional ways to eradicate these microscopic scourges. So in the next few minutes, you'll hear about how a new treatment for a common infection may be just as effective as antibiotics, how killer stainless steel disinfects itself, and finally, in an unrelated story, how an ancient armored arachnid inspired a way to keep our wheels turning. According to the National Institutes of Health, urinary tract infections are the second most common type of infection in the body. Each year, urinary tract infections, more commonly known as UTIs, account for more than 8 million visits to doctor's offices. For decades, antibiotics have been the mainstay treatment for UTIs, but with the emergence of superbugs that shrug off most of those most powerful antibiotics, eradicating the bacteria that causes UTIs has become more challenging. So scientists in Switzerland decided to take a different tack. Beat, Ernst, and colleagues said they have developed a potential new approach for treating UTIs without using traditional antibiotics. The technique involves so-called FIMH antagonists, which are non-antibiotic compounds and would not contribute to the growing problem of antibiotic resistance. Their report appears in the Journal of Medicinal Chemistry, a semi-monthly ACS publication. The researchers produce substances that target bacteria virulence factors, inhibiting them from sticking to the inside of the urinary bladder. As a result, microbes are unable to spark an infection. In addition, Ernst says this new class of antimicrobials is expected to exhibit less selection pressure and therefore a reduced potential for the emergence of a resistance. To make it all work, the scientific team developed anti-adhesion molecules that specifically interfere with the attachment of bacteria to human bladder cells. The most potent of the substances, an endolinophenyl mannoside, prevented a UTI from developing in mice for more than 8 hours. In the in vivo treatment study, the researchers found that a very low dose of 25 micrograms per mouse reduced the amount of bacteria in the bladder of the animals by almost 10,000 times. That result is comparable to the standard antibiotic treatment with ciprofloxacin. Stainless steel is the icon of cleanliness for home and commercial kitchens, restaurants, hospitals, and other settings. But it can collect disease-causing bacteria like other surfaces if not cleaned often. But now, scientists in Belgium say they've discovered a practical way to make stainless steel that disinfects itself. Their report appears in Langmuir, a weekly ACS journal. Christophe de Trembler and colleagues explain that while stainless steel is prized for its durability, resistance to corrosion and ease of cleaning, it readily collects bacteria over time. The bacteria can form invisible colonies or biofilms. These biofilms are bound tightly to a surface and can easily spread disease. The researchers say existing ways of making stainless steel with an antibacterial surface are complicated, expensive, and require the use of potentially toxic chemical substances. So he and his colleagues sought an easier, greener way to make an antibacterial coating for stainless steel. In laboratory tests, the researchers developed a way to coat stainless steel with substances that killed all E. coli bacteria present within 2 hours. The process involves applying a layer of a bio-inspired adhesive to the steel. They then added 4 alternating layers of a negatively charged polymer and positively charged polymer micelles containing silver-based particles, which are highly bactericidal. The process takes only 10 minutes and uses water instead of potentially toxic substances. The researchers say this new water-based technique is convenient, simple, and readily applicable for industrial uses. In our final story this week, how one of the planet's most durable creatures inspired a way to protect machinery in deserts. Scorpions have been around for more than 400 million years. They are among the most hardy and adaptable living things on Earth, thriving in conditions that would devastate other plants and animals. In fact, researchers have frozen scorpions, then thawed them out in the sun and watched as they ambled away as if nothing unusual had happened. This near indestructibility has entranced researchers for centuries. Now scientists in China say they have transformed this fascination into something practical. Inspired by a scorpion that uses a bionic shield to protect itself against scratches during desert sandstorms, they have developed a new way to protect machinery from wear and tear. Their report on this appears in the ACS journal, Langmuir. Driwu Han, Junkui Zhang, Wen Li, and colleagues explained that solid particle erosion is one of the most important reasons for material damage or equipment failure. It causes millions of dollars of damage each year to helicopter rotors, rocket motor nozzles, turbine blades, pipes, and other mechanical parts. The damage occurs when particles of dirt, grit, and other hard material in the air, water, or other fluids strike the surfaces of these parts. Filters can help remove the particles, but must be replaced or cleaned. Creating harder, erosion-resistant materials is another option, but that process is costly. In an effort to develop better erosion-resistant surfaces, Han and Li's group sought the secrets of the yellow, fat-tailed scorpion for the first time. The scorpion evolved to survive the abrasive power of harsh sandstorms. They studied the bumps and grooves on the scorpion's backs, scanning the creatures with a 3D laser device. Then they developed a computer program that modeled the flow of sand-laden air over the scorpions. The team used the model in computer simulations to develop actual pattern surfaces to test which patterns performed best. At the same time, the erosion tests were conducted in the simple erosion wind tunnel for groove surface bionic samples at various impact conditions. Their results showed that a series of small grooves at a 30-degree angle to the flowing gas or liquid give steel surfaces the best protection from erosion. Well, that's all for now. I'm Dr. Steve Showalter for the American Chemical Society. 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
2: A few decades ago, scientists discovered that a bacteria present in clouds was enabling the water to freeze at much higher temperatures than normal. The hope was that we could seed clouds with the bacteria, making rain when needed. There was only one problem. I'm Jim Metzner, and this is the Pulse of the Planet.
3: The hope was that they could use whatever it is for cloud seeding to induce precipitation. But when they found that it was a known plant pathogen, they were disappointed. Say, we cannot spray a plant pathogen into clouds.
2: Boris Vinacher is an associate professor in the Department of Plant Pathology, Physiology, and Weed Science at Virginia Tech. He says the bacteria in question, called Pseudomonas syringae, was pathogenic, known to cause diseases in plants. But Vinacher and his students and colleagues also found non-pathogenic kinds of Pseudomonas syringae, which had the same ability to make water freeze.
3: Nobody so far has systematically looked for bacteria in rainfall. And so we're doing the first systematic study of trying to find all possible bacteria that come down with rainfall and see which of these bacteria have a similar activity to Pseudomonas syringae. And since nobody looked for them yet, the hypothesis is that there are many others. We started collecting rain at the beginning of this year, and through this research, we know that there are up to 100,000 bacteria of Pseudomonas syringae per liter of rain. Some of them are pathogenic, others are not.
2: Now, why do you think bacteria would evolve to have the ability to freeze water? We'll find out in future programs. Pulse of the Planet is made possible in part by the National Science Foundation. I'm Jim Metzner.
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5: Today, we straighten crooked bones. The University of Houston's College of Engineering presents this series about the machines that make our civilization run and the people whose ingenuity created them. Dr. John Guggenheim suits me up and leads me into an operating room. The small leg of a 7-year-old boy protrudes from surgical linens on the table. His deformed foot bends at a right angle. All his life he's limped about on the side of that twisted foot. Until now, his deformity might have been altered by conventional surgery, but it couldn't be eliminated. "He's such a sweet boy," says the scrub nurse, readying his leg for a new kind of surgery. A technician wheels in carts full of parts, like a big erector set. Guggenheim finds a 1/16-inch wire, fits it into a drill, and he begins. He drills the pointed wire through skin, muscle, and bone of the lower leg. He selects a second wire and drills it through at right angles to the first. He picks up two half rings made of a carbon fiber composite material, light and strong. It's the same material they use to make stealth bombers, but now we're repairing bodies, not destroying them. From the rings, he fashions a wheel. The wires are its spokes. He tensions them to 240 pounds. Now he repeats the process at the ankle. Then he connects the rings with adjustable rods parallel to the leg. Soon he has an external cylinder anchored to the bone. He calls this exoskeleton an external fixator. Gavril Ilizarov, a Jewish doctor in Siberia, invented it in 1951. Ilizarov had to work far from Russian seats of power, but his method nevertheless managed to take root in Russia and then Italy. During the mid-80s, it reached the rest of Europe and America. It's been widely accepted in the West only since the 1990s. I recently happened to meet an Azerbaijani emigre, a petroleum engineer. "Oh, yes," he said. "Ilizarov was my mother's relative. We had many open fractures in the oil fields. After Ilizarov's surgery, workers walked again right away." I'd wondered what kind of magic this was, and now I'm finding out. Guggenheim works steadily for 3 hours. He follows his own careful but minimal sketches taped to the wall. He assembles some 150 parts into a machine that encompasses the whole foot and lower leg. It's equipped with screw adjustments and universal joints. He'll send the boy home in this device. The parents will move the screws a quarter turn a few times a day, according to Guggenheim's specifications. Ilizarov found that bone regenerates under tension. This structure will slowly draw the bones out so they can grow into a normal arrangement. The boy will keep limping, but less each day. He'll walk normally in 6 months. I leave the operating room thinking about the opera, Amal and the Night Visitors. Lame Amal, visited by the Magi as they travel to the manger, is miraculously healed. The word Magi comes from the same root as magic, and I have seen the magic that will make this Amal walk again. I'm John Leinhardt at the University of Houston, where we're interested in the way inventive minds work.
6: Question of the Week from the Naked Scientists.
7: Welcome to Question of the Week from the Naked Scientists with me, Diana O'Carroll. This week, we've been having a whale of a time listening to music.
8: This is Rob from Utah in the United States. I recently took a trip to SeaWorld in San Diego, California. I really enjoyed the trip and the many animal shows. But as I was sitting and watching the whale show, it occurred to me that the music they were playing for was really loud. As water is more dense, it should be a better conductor of sound. If this is the case, are those poor whales being deafened by the repeated exposure to all this loud music, destined to never again enjoy whale song?
7: So how loud is too loud underwater?
9: This is Mariana Melcon from Scripps Institution of Oceanography of the University of California in San Diego. As far as I know, it hasn't been studied whether whales are bothered by loud music in SeaWorld, and it's true actually that the sound propagates better in the water than in the air. However, when the airport sounds reaches the water, lots of energy is lost. This means that the loud music would not be as loud in the water as it is in the air. Since whales spend much more time underwater than performing aerial displays, I wouldn't expect them to be as bothered as humans could be. I guess, though, that people hitting the glass walls and shouting could be somewhat disturbing. Now, their own sounds could also be affecting them, because toothed whales produce high-intensity sounds that are reflected from objects and return as echoes. So the animals analyze these echoes to, for instance, find their prey. Now, imagine how loud it can be for them emitting these sounds, which can be approximately as loud as ships, reflecting in the surrounding walls. So, summarizing, animals may be annoyed by the loud music, but in terms of acoustics, I think that there are other factors that could be affecting them more.
7: It's likely that the whales' own noises would cause greater problems than that of the music, but there hasn't yet been any conclusive research on the subject. Andrew wrote in to say that, as a sailor in the Royal Australian Navy, he's not allowed to use sonar around whales, and that their frequency hearing range is much lower than ours. Therefore, it's possible they won't hear a lot of the high-frequency music, and much of its energy is lost in the water anyway. Next week, is driving on empty a good thing?
10: Hi, this is Paul from Woldingham, Surrey. I was wondering if there was an optimum level to which you should aim to fill your car's petrol tank. In other words, after what level is the car simply using energy to carry around excess petrol? Or alternatively, do the vehicle manufacturers make the capacity of the petrol tank the perfect size so that the car isn't using energy to simply carry around unnecessary petrol? Thanks for a great show.
7: How much should you fill up by in order to save the most amount of money between garage trips so that you're not carting around excess fuel? Answers to chris@thenakedscientists.com, or you can write on the forum, which is at thenakedscientists.com/forum.
6: Question of the Week is part of the Naked Scientists podcast and supported by the Wellcome Trust and UK Fast. 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
13: The visual system is very beautiful. At one level, it's almost magical, especially complex tasks like face recognition. Computers are still struggling with that. And yet we can do it in a fraction of a second with seemingly no effort.
5: Dr. Jeremy Nathans is a professor of molecular biology, neuroscience, and ophthalmology at the Johns Hopkins Medical School. And he's one of the nation's leading ophthalmologists. Today on Brain Talk, how the eye works and new ways of treating vision problems. Dr. Nathans says the eye functions like a camera.
13: It has a lens. It collects light. It captures the image and then processes it, and that part is different from a camera because it analyzes color and motion, and it sends that analyzed image to the brain.
5: As you might imagine, the inner workings of the eye are very complicated.
13: There are many genes involved in building an eye. It's a very complicated piece of machinery. It's like a Ferrari. It's high performance but high maintenance, and it takes a complicated blueprint to build one. So many things can go wrong, and in fact, they do go wrong.
5: Scientists know of several hundred malfunctions of the eye. Dr. Nathan says there are likely hundreds more. Some of the more common disorders are color blindness, cataracts, and age-related macular degeneration. Progress has been made to treat some of them. New drugs are helping block the ingrowth of new blood vessels from the back of the eye. That's what causes the loss of vision in age-related macular degeneration. And gene therapy is helping reverse progressive blindness that young people can suffer from.
13: One can see and accurately diagnose diseases now at a level that one couldn't do 10 or 15 years ago.
5: Dr. Nathan says breakthroughs in technology are helping speed up research and treatment.
13: I think there is a technological shift which has been made possible by advances in physics and in computer science that is certainly impacting ophthalmology in a major way.
5: This includes mobile phone apps that help people with sight problems. The camera can read street signs and GPS can say where to turn. Diagnosing eye problems is improving too, thanks to advances to the traditional ophthalmoscope. That's the device your eye doctor uses to look into your eyes to see what's going on. It's been the mainstay of eye exams since it was first designed in 1850.
13: And the new version, which I'm most excited about, is called optical coherence tomography, OCT for short. And this involves putting in a beam of coherent light, that is a wavefront of light that bounces off of the structures within the eye, and from the light that returns back out again, one can produce an image of the eye almost at the resolution of single cells.
5: Seeing more closely what's inside the eye could help us better read the eye's DNA blueprint, and that could lead to more cures for eye problems.
13: Now, we have the blueprint now, but we don't exactly know how to read it. That is, we have the DNA sequence, but we're struggling with how to read what it really means. The ultimate success story in medicine, if you put the two pieces of the broken bone together, they heal. And in fact, part of the lesson in that success story is that the healing is really done by the body itself. The physician just makes the right diagnosis. splints the limb, and presto, the bone heals. We're hoping for something like that for at least some vision disorders.
11: Getting to that point, says Dr. Nathans, will take much more time and research. To learn more about how the eye works and new ways of treating vision problems, log on to brainscienceinstitute.org. I'm Dale Connolly, and this is Brain Talk from Johns Hopkins University.

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3: This is DW News, and these are our main stories. Indian authorities have detained thousands of protesters and imposed tight security measures in parts of New Delhi ahead of a planned demonstration led by the Cockroach Movement. Several leaders of the group were taken into custody before reaching the protest site, while police set up checkpoints and roadblocks across the capital. Protesters are demanding the resignation of India's chief election commissioner over recent voter list revisions. Critics say the changes favor Prime Minister Narendra Modi's Bharatiya Janata Party. U.S. President Donald Trump has announced a deal to import Russian diesel into the U.S. in an effort to lower fuel prices ahead of next month's midterm elections. The move marks a major U.S. policy reversal after years of pressure and sanctions on Moscow over its war with Ukraine. Ukrainian President Volodymyr Zelensky criticized the decision, calling it an investment in a war that should be ended, not prolonged. Hurricane Isaias has made landfall on the U.S. Gulf Coast after weakening slightly to a Category 2 storm. It brought strong winds and heavy rain to Florida's Panhandle region. Isaias is the first hurricane to strike the eastern U.S. since 2024.
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5: Up next is a postcard from the wind, delivered from somewhere in the world by Phil Corbett.
6: A vertical line from the map sprawled out in front of the taxi windshield, lined tight with colonial facade, sloping slowly and then abruptly into the delta. Montevideo was a city asleep. A city asleep, but dreaming wildly. At sunset, cells of drummers congealed into clots in the warm, narrow streets and erupted into the veins, pumping fluid rhythm, a parade of dancing women and flags and camera phones and cautious dogs in tow. A man sat side saddle on a sputtering scooter and whistled songs steeped in a sorrow he was not outwardly experiencing. He was asleep too. The sun was behind schedule and meant to set around 9, but became lazier each day, arriving late to its night job elsewhere. I slept in. I ate whenever. I sat on the cement wall at the coastline. Plastic bags bobbed in the water. Yesterday's news bobbed in the water. The men and the children bobbed in the water. A distant freighter stood still in the water. The city didn't wake up before I left, so I left a note in the Delta and walked to the bus stop. Postcards from the Wind are produced by me, Phil Corbett. More at the Wind.
7: What did they do? What did they do to my city? I pushed Michael Yu away from the binoculars and took a look.
8: Hey!
7: In the streets below, traffic had stopped. Pedestrians were lying on sidewalks and curled up in doorways. There was no sign of violence, no wrecks, nothing like that. It was as if the people in New York had simply decided to stop whatever they were doing and pass out. ice coated my stomach. A line from the prophecy rang in my ears.
8: And see the world in endless sleep.
7: Not dead. He has put the entire island of Manhattan to sleep. The invasion has started. To find out what happens next, read Percy Jackson and the Olympians by Rick Riordan. Explore new worlds and check out more cool books at your local library. And visit read.com.

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3: Okay, I'm here in the Redshift Now studio with Julie Jones, who is a scientist here at the Ontario Science Centre, and we are here to take on a question that came in from Carrie Norman in Toronto. And Carrie asked, what is the definition of a dinosaur? Or to be more precise, what qualities make one creature a dinosaur and differentiate it from other creatures that look like dinosaurs and that lived at the same time but aren't classified as dinosaurs? So hey, Julie, welcome to the studio.
4: Thanks.
3: And I guess if we're talking about dinosaurs, we're really talking about the celebrities of that prehistoric period. But I guess in a way what we're here to talk about today are some of those creatures that weren't necessarily dinosaurs, the kind of supporting cast. And I guess there's a few things that we can look for that kind of might tip us off. Is that the idea?
4: So classically, when we talk about dinosaurs, and we go back to the original definition, terrible lizard. Anything that kind of visually looks lizard-like and is really big that lived at that
3: big
4: time
3: teeth.
4: Period, yeah, we think, oh, dinosaur! But the reality is it's subdivided into categories that are more defined than that.
3: So when it comes time to actually checking to see if something's a dinosaur, I guess as it turns out, one check is to check out the way they walk. And walking is kind of important because if it doesn't walk, it's not a dino. Is that right?
4: Well, yeah, that's a great start. A starting point. When you start going in a general definition of dinosaur, you're looking for something that not just walks, but walks with its feet under its hips.
3: Okay, kind of like us.
4: You and I walk with our feet under hips. Your dog walks with its feet under its hips. But when you think of a salamander, it walks with its feet out from its body, not directly under its hips. So when you see pictures of classic, you know, dinosaur-type pictures, if it's got that kind of stance, it's probably not a real dinosaur. A good example is the Dimetrodon.
3: So Dimetrodon, in case you can't picture this, it's kind of like, imagine an iguana with a T-Rex head stuck on it and this massive fin sticking out the back. So if you looked at this thing, you'd think dino, definitely dino. But as it turns out...
4: Not so.
3: Not so, right?
4: Not so. Lived at the same time. It has certain features about it that make it more mammalian than reptilian. One of the examples is their teeth. They have very defined different shaped teeth, which, you know, if you look in your own mouth, you've got a lot of different shaped teeth in there. They're actually considered to be a prehistoric mammal, the beginnings of mammals. So there you go. You got dinosaurs. It's the time of the dinosaurs. You've got dinosaurs. You've got mammals. And then you have things like pterodactyls.
3: Using that walking test again, I mean, they may have walked a little bit, but these things were airborne creatures, right?
4: They were flyers. They're not considered to be a dinosaur under the, you know, scientific definition of dinosaur. Another example of a non-dinosaur is anything that swims. You're looking at something like a plesiosaurus, you know, those long... or you know,
3: kind of like the Loch Ness monster-looking creatures, right?
4: That kind of thing. Again, not considered to be a dinosaur officially.
3: Okay, so next time you head to your local museum and you're checking out the dinos or what you think are the dinos, you can take a look at their hips, take a look at their legs, make sure that the legs are actually under their hips, and hey, if it has wings, probably not a dino. So look for those things, and you can impress your local paleontologist. Julie, thanks for those tips for those people who are curious about who the dinos actually were. Thanks for stopping by.
4: Thanks for having me.
3: And if you have a question for any of the scientists here at the Ontario Science Centre, make sure you get in touch. Go to www.redshiftnow.ca, click on the Contact Us button, and ask away. For the Redshift Report, this is Alex McDonald saying thanks for listening, and remember to question everything, especially me.
5: 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Today is October 10th on Tidbits in Time, an adventurous day. Stay with me to hear about the auspicious founding of a military academy. We'll talk about the terrorists who got away, look on while governments give outer space away, and remember the battle that changed the course of European culture. All that plus, it's a famous best-selling author's birthday, and we'll tell you who it is when Tidbits in Time continues in just a couple seconds. So stick around.
6: October 10, 1845 saw the establishment of the U.S. Naval Academy in Annapolis, Maryland. Nicknames used by its graduates and rivals include the Boat School and Canoe U. Its famous graduates include Roger Staubach, Ross Perot, David Robinson, and former Congressman Charlie Wilson, just to name a few. It also has 73 Medal of Honor awardees, 52 astronauts, 2 Nobel Prize winners, 5 governors, and 1 president so far. On October 10, 1980, jet fighters from the USS Saratoga intercepted an Egypt Air 737 carrying 4 Palestinian Liberation Front terrorists from Egypt to safety. These 4 had pirated a cruise ship, murdered an American passenger, and were given aid by the Egyptian government after their threat to kill more. The U.S. jets persuaded the captain of the Egypt airplane to divert to a NATO joint base in Italy. SEAL Team 6 met them on the runway, but diplomats let them go. On October 10, 1967, outer space was given away by many governments. The Treaty on Principles Governing the Activities of States in the Exploration and Use of Outer Space, including the Moon and other celestial bodies, was originally promulgated by America, the Soviet Union, and the British. The effect restricts control of private property rights, the same way the law of the sea prevents anyone from owning the high seas. Heavily disputed, but there are now 99 countries as signatories. On October 10, 732, the Battle of Tours, or the Battle of Poitiers, stopped the Islamic invasion of Europe under the Franks, led by Charles Martel, the Hammer. Muslims were enjoying great success at taking over the world through conquest, but the Europeans hammered the Moors both in France by land and later by sea in the Mediterranean. If not, Europe would have had a far different history. Some say that Western civilization beat the Islamists before, and it could be done again. It was on October 10, 1924, that Charles Edmund Dumoresque James Clavell was born in Sydney, Australia. A prolific author of intriguing best-selling novels, he wrote the Asian Saga series, which includes Shogun, Taipan, and 4 others. Clavell's hallmark was his meticulous research and historical accuracy. His fictional Dirk Struan clan was based loosely on the Jardine Matheson Company. Perhaps one of the best of these is his 1981 novel, Noble House. For your very own email print version of Tidbits in Time, showing up every day for free in your inbox, just send a request to adrian@tidbitsintime.com. That's adrian@tidbitsintime.com. For Tidbits in Time, this has been Gene Vann.
7: This is the Business Review from KWBU and Baylor University's Hank Hammer School of Business. I'm CJ Jackson. Today I'm talking with Dr. Bill Thomas, J.E. Bush Professor of Accounting. Dr. Thomas is a well-known expert when it comes to the Sarbanes-Oxley Act, otherwise known to accounting professionals as SOX. Dr. Thomas, what is SOX and what kind of impact does it have on U.S. corporations?
8: The very first words in the Act say the purpose of SOX, which is to protect investors by improving the accuracy and reliability of corporate disclosures made under the Securities Acts of 1933 and 1934. The Sarbanes-Oxley Act is actually the most sweeping legislation impacting financial disclosures since this Depression era legislation, which are the Securities Acts of 33 and 34. And the purpose is to protect investors and to impose on corporations additional responsibilities and disclosures. And actually, there are other purposes of the acts that are made pretty clear when you go down through the 11 titles and some 66 pages of narrative that describe the act. There are responsibilities not just for corporations, but for everyone who has anything to do with financial disclosures of public companies. The company officers, especially the CEO and the CFO, their boards of directors have new responsibilities. Their auditors, regulators such as the SEC, the courts, there's literally something for everybody. And lots of people are having to change the way they do things because of the Sarbanes-Oxley Act of 2002.
9: In what ways have they had to change things?
8: Well, among other things, auditors of public companies are having to account for their actions now, according to a new private body that answers to the SEC called the Public Company Accounting Oversight Board. And this board, it makes, for example, every public company register with the board. They are responsible for going around and inspecting the quality of the work of those firms. So their responsibilities are quite sweeping. And then when it gets into the corporate responsibility, corporations have sweeping reforms and that they have to adhere to. Corporations have spent billions and billions of dollars complying with the act, which, by the way, has given rise to quite a public outcry, especially of smaller companies, because of the expense involved. These include requiring all public companies to have independent audit committees. It requires, in cases of companies that have been found to have committed misstatements and improper acts, a forfeiture of bonuses and profits based on false and misleading information. Just all sorts of rules and regulations that go to great lengths to try to ensure that investors are protected in ways that perhaps they had not been before these acts were written.
9: Dr. Thomas is a professor of accounting. 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
10: Welcome to Possibly, where we take on huge problems like the future of our planet and break them down into small questions with unexpected answers. I'm Megan Hall. Earlier this year, Possibly's founder and Brown University's provost for sustainability, Stephen Porter, published Elemental, How Five Elements Changed Earth's Past and Will Shape Our Future. His book explores the rare times in Earth's past when organisms have changed the world. He argues that understanding how they pulled off this remarkable feat might help us build a more sustainable future. Senior reporter Yannick Schaller sat down with Stephen to talk about this book. Here are some excerpts from their conversation.
11: What sort of inspired you to take on this project in the first place?
12: There's sort of two motivations. One, we live in a moment of existential environmental concern, and it feels as if what we're doing is really unprecedented and really unstoppable. I realized that we could learn something from the geologic past about organisms that have changed the world before us by understanding how our predecessors have changed the world and how we humans are changing the world and the common thread between those two things. We could actually use that knowledge to build a more sustainable future.
10: About a third of Elemental is about organisms that changed the world 2.5 billion years ago. But Stephen says that modern day humans are not all that different from the other world changers that came before us.
12: All of us, from humans to bacteria to fungi to plants, we're all made of roughly the same stuff. Hydrogen and oxygen, which are the components of water, carbon, nitrogen, and phosphorus. Those elements also play a critical role in determining what the environment is like. So when life evolves a new way of gathering these elements from the environment, it can actually change the environment profoundly. And that's the common thread that links us to the cyanobacteria, who precipitated the biggest environmental change of all time 2.2 billion years ago, to the land plants, who pulled so much carbon dioxide out of the air that they froze the planet 300 million years ago, to humans, who dug up those land plants, which are now fossilized as coal, and liberated the carbon that was stored in their bodies, injected it back in the atmosphere, and are now causing climate change.
10: Still, Stephen says that there are two things about the way humans are changing the planet that set us apart from cyanobacteria and land plants.
12: One, on the downside, is the rapidity with which we're doing it. So it took the cyanobacteria hundreds of millions of years to change the world. It took the land plants 100 million years to change the world. It's taking us a century and a half. So a million times faster. And adapting to a very slow change is easy, but adapting to a really fast change is hard. On the upside, unlike our world-changing predecessors, whose effects were linked directly to the chemistry of their bodies, our effects are linked to the chemistry of our society, and those we can change. It's not internal to us. It is external to us. And therefore, it gives us an opportunity to be wiser in our management of the flows of these elements in a way that gives us what we want, like energy and food, without the negative environmental consequences that we don't want. And that is the challenge of the 21st century.
11: I'm curious about what broader actions and messages folks who are reading this book might take away from it.
12: The first thing I want people to get from this is that there is hope, that we can make a difference. The second thing I want people to get is that everyone has a role to play. The third thing is that we can simplify the conversation around sustainability to a wise management of energy, food, and water. What individuals can do, a few major changes can make a huge difference. Your next car should be an electric car. Your furnace should not be replaced with combustion. It should be replaced with heat pumps. Cut down or eliminate red meat and dairy. Fly less. And after that, like, give yourself a break. The transformations that we need require more than anything a winning of hearts and minds, which is not necessarily about science, but is about making bridges with whatever community you're a part of and working towards a solution.
10: That's it for today. To hear Yannick and Stephen's complete conversation or to ask a question about the way your choices affect our planet, go to askpossibly.org or subscribe to us wherever you get your podcasts. You can also follow us on social media at Ask Possibly. Possibly is a co-production of Brown University's Institute for Environment and Society, Brown's Climate Solutions Initiative, and the Public's Radio.
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17: On today's broadcast, South Korea's ambassador to Ukraine returns to Seoul in protest over Kyiv disclosing confidential details about the transfer of North Korean prisoners of war. Seoul unveils 50 fresh images of its latest strategic hypersonic glide missile launch in an apparent warning to North Korea. And a British man who fled to his home country after allegedly stabbing a woman in Seoul has been arrested. The government here is seeking his extradition. This is KBS World Radio News. I'm Rosine Park. South Korea's ambassador to Ukraine has returned home, recalled in protests over Kyiv disclosing confidential details about the transfer of North Korean prisoners of war. Seoul's foreign ministry said Ambassador Park Ki-chang returned on Saturday morning, adding that it would continue consultations with Kyiv. President Lee Jae-myung previously posted on social media that both sides agreed to keep the POW handover confidential at Ukraine's request, but Kyiv violated the agreement by unilaterally publicizing the matter. He warned of additional measures if Ukraine continued to deny the agreement. Prior to recent events, the last time Seoul recalled an ambassador over a diplomatic dispute was in 2008, when Japan claimed South Korea's easternmost Dokdo islets in a teaching guide for a middle school textbook. South Korea on Friday unveiled additional photos of its hypersonic glide missile test. A series of 50 images from Thursday's missile test released by the presidential office captured the weapon soaring up from the launch pad off the country's west coast and purportedly striking its maritime target. The missile launch and additional publicity came amid heightened inner Korean tensions over North Korean landmine explosions on the south side of the demilitarized zone last month, which injured South Korean soldiers. Boosted into the upper atmosphere, the hypersonic glide vehicle, or HGV, glides toward its target at hypersonic speeds, penetrating enemy air defenses with unpredictable flight paths. The top office earlier said the HGV is a game-changing strategic asset capable of launching surprise precision strikes against enemy targets. National Assembly Speaker Cho Jung-sik held a series of meetings with Croatian leaders in Zagreb to boost bilateral energy and defense cooperation. Cho held separate meetings on Friday with President Zoran Milanovic, Parliament's

0: some 640 billion won, or roughly $477 million, marking the first major arms deal between the two countries. Cho is on a 9-day four-nation trip to Italy, Vatican City, Croatia, and Greece. A British man who fled to his home country after allegedly stabbing a woman in Seoul has been arrested by law enforcement officials. The Korean National Police Agency announced in a Saturday press notice that the British National Extradition Unit apprehended the suspect in the United Kingdom on Thursday. South Korean authorities intend to seek the man's extradition. The suspect, in his 30s, is accused of attempted murder for allegedly stabbing a female acquaintance in the neck at a university campus in Seoul on September 29th before fleeing South Korea. The victim was said to have suffered minor injuries.
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2: The Norwegian Nobel Committee has decided to award the Nobel Peace Prize for 2026 to Navathanam Navi Pillay for her efforts to promote peace and international law.
0: Navi Pillay, this year's winner of the Nobel Peace Prize, has dedicated her award to all of the survivors of international crimes. Speaking from a Nuremberg courtroom Friday, where the trials of World War II Nazi leaders took place, the South Africa-born judge said world leaders have a legal obligation to protect human rights and refrain from war.
3: Let me dedicate this award to all of the survivors of international crimes, as well as to practitioners and defenders of international justice whose compassion and courage continue to ensure that impunity will not be allowed to reign.
0: The 85-year-old Pillay, a former judge on the International Criminal Court, said the world is living through an era when international law and human rights are under significant political attack, particularly regarding the attacks on the ICC. The comment comes after U.S. President Donald Trump last month called the ICC a, quote, out-of-control institution and urged member states to quit the body.
4: Despite all of this and all of these unbelievable accomplishments, the Nobel Prize was given out today to a liberal person who works at the United Nations who nobody has ever heard of.
0: Meanwhile, U.S. President Trump has slammed the Nobel Committee and host country Norway after the committee did not name him as the recipient of this year's Nobel Peace Prize.
4: Today they gave out the Nobel Peace Prize to a person I never heard of the person. Nobody did. It's a mystery person. How about this, though? I settled 8 wars with letters being sent from every president.
0: Speaking at a rally in Syracuse, New York on Friday, Trump listed a number of conflicts that he claimed a role in resolving, saying he has helped prevent wars from breaking out between North and South Korea, Japan and North Korea, and China and Taiwan without providing evidence. The Chinese developer of the Artex artificial intelligence cybersecurity tool has said they will no longer publicly develop and update the agent after it was linked to a recent series of cyber attacks against South Korean banks. According to Reuters on Saturday, Artex developer Autumn 27 posted on the GitHub platform 2 days earlier that the project will be converted to closed source and no longer updated given the misuse of the tool. The developer said no further versions will be publicly released, nor will any maintenance support be provided. The suspension, however, is unlikely to block additional cyber attacks using Artex already in circulation. Artex is an open-source AI agent designed to automate network penetration testing via connection to external large language models such as ChatGPT, Claude, and DeepSeek. A global K-zone designed to promote Korean culture, ranging from K-pop, beauty products, food, fashion, and language to traditional attire, has opened in Los Angeles. The Korean Cultural Center Los Angeles announced Friday that the LA On Cultural Space opened on the first floor of its building and at the adjacent Korea Center. LA On offers visitors a chance to experience both traditional and contemporary Korean culture and lifestyle through exhibitions, hands-on activities, and creative classes. Rain is forecast to persist on the

0: southernmost island of Jeju on Sunday, with wet weather expected to expand across the country, excluding the capital area. According to the Korean Meteorological Administration, Jeju is expected to get up to 50 millimeters of rainfall, the inland regions of Daegu and the Gyeongsan provinces up to 20 millimeters, and the Jeollai region and southern parts of Gangwon province up to 10 millimeters. And that's the news from KBS World Radio's News Center in Seoul. I'm Rosine Park. You can also catch our news from our website at world.kbs.co.kr.
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3: Welcome to the Science Update Podcast. I'm Bob Hirshon, and this is the podcast for June 27th, 2008. This week, the interface between computers and biology. Computers are often put to work solving complex biological problems, but biological systems can also improve computing power. We'll explore this symbiotic relationship by telling you about a computer game that could lead to cures for deadly diseases and a project to turn bacterial DNA into super-fast microprocessors. But first, Suzanne's going to start us off with a story about a beetle that could speed up computing.
4: If computer chips ran on light instead of electricity, they'd be much faster. But computers that use light require a three-dimensional crystal that can manipulate the light in useful ways. Now, scientists at the University of Utah have found a model, the scales of a green Brazilian beetle. Physical chemist Michael Bartle says the beetle caught their attention because its scales reflect green light from every angle.
5: And the other reason was that when we did the first optical measurements, so reflection type measurements, we discovered a really broad reflection band, also something that you would not expect for simple structures.
4: These clues pointed to a highly organized underlying structure, which Bartle says can guide engineers making artificial computing crystals. And one of the coolest things about this project is that a student by the name of Lauren Ritchie started it as a high school science project, and it took off from there.
3: Whoa, high school science projects have come a long way. Well, beetles aren't the only organism with a potential to make computers faster. Justin Warner reports on some even smaller critters that are speeding things up.
6: In the future, bacteria may solve computing problems too big for an ordinary PC. This doesn't require enrolling the bacteria at MIT and teaching them calculus, but rather using them to flip small strands of DNA back and forth to encode the calculations. Davidson College bioengineer Carmela Haynes says the bacteria even recruit each other to help.
7: The piece of DNA that we've created to act as a little microprocessor can be naturally replicated through mitosis. That's natural cell division. So our actual computers that are carrying out the operations can replicate themselves.
6: Haynes' team used the bacteria to solve a complex sorting puzzle called the burnt pancake problem. Simply put, you start with a stack of pancakes, each burned on one side or the other, and you need to find the fewest number of flips to get them all good side up. You can flip the pancakes individually or in contiguous groups.
7: When you get up into numbers, it doesn't seem like too many to us, like 10, 11, or 12 pancakes. The number of possible permutations grows tremendously at that point, and that's something that a conventional computer would have a tough time handling in a reasonable amount of time.
6: Yet with millions of bacteria working in parallel, some of them solve the problem by pure chance much sooner than a regular computer ever could do on purpose. How could they tell? Well, Haynes' team genetically engineered the bacteria to become resistant to an antibiotic once they hit on the correct solution. And every minute, the researchers sampled the bacteria and tested them against the drug. True, it's not quite as user-friendly as pointing and clicking, but Haynes says these bacterial computers could save time in the long run for tough calculations. And although you need lab equipment to do the work and interpret the results, she notes that the bacteria themselves are cheap and plentiful.
3: Thanks, Justin. Well, if you think video games are a mindless waste of time, you're pretty much right. But there is at least one exception. A new web-based computer game is tapping into the collective problem-solving skill of players around the world. The goal is untangling the mysteries of medically important proteins and even designing new biomolecules that could help clean up the atmosphere. Biochemist David Baker of the University of Washington and his team developed the game called Fold It.
8: Proteins are basically the miniature machines which carry out all the important functions in your body. And like any machine, the way they work is really dependent on what their three-dimensional structure is. When you play the game, you're trying to guide the protein into its highest scoring, lowest energy structure. And you can do this using a combination of guiding the protein directly with the mouse or with various other tools.
3: Turns out human beings are better than computers at unraveling protein structure.
8: The problem that the computer has is that there's a huge number of possible shapes the protein can have, many, many more than it can ever search. If it could search all of them, then it would be an easy problem for a computer to solve. But the computer can only solve a tiny, tiny, tiny fraction of the possibilities. And it doesn't always have a good sense of what sort of things to try. And what we're hoping is that people, that human intuition expertise, can learn what proteins typically look like and try out more sensible possibilities than the computer would ever do on its own.
3: His team is now developing a version of the Foldit game that allows players to design new proteins.
8: Brand new proteins that don't exist in nature. And with the game, what we're hoping to do is tap into the brain power of people all around the world to solve really critical problems in global health and other aspects of modern society. And I think the real promise of the game is that people all over the world working together can jointly solve really hard and important problems.
3: Baker says the best players aren't even scientists. You can try the game yourself on the web at fold.it. You never know, a Nobel Prize might be in your future.
4: Thanks, Bob. The University of Texas at Austin has developed a similar project. It makes use of idle time on people's computers to do computations that could unravel the mysteries of the cell. It's already cutting down the time it takes to carry out some kinds of cancer research. That could lead to more rapid breakthroughs in cancer therapy. You can check out that project by Googling CELS at home.
3: Thank you, Suzanne. Well, that's our show for this week. Next week, it's Cosmic Paranoia Week. We've got hurtling asteroids, exploding supernovas, solar flares, and yes, even coronal mass ejections. Until then, check out our Science Update Podcast Daily Edition. We've got a fascinating new science story every day, Monday through Friday. You can find it on our website or at iTunes. Thanks for listening. I'm Bob Hirshon for AAAS.
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9: Hey, it's Paris. You know, I love sparkly things, right? Like stars. Duh. And thanks to Hilton and Auto Camp, I just slept under them. Picture me serving looks by the fire outside my luxurious Airstream, making s'mores with the kids, while a national park is our backdrop. The great outdoors meets Hilton hospitality. That's hot. 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
11: Happy Monday, listeners. For Scientific American Science Quickly, I'm Rachel Feltman. It's been a while, but we're finally back with our usual science news roundup. Let's catch up on some of the science news you might have missed in the last week or so. If last Tuesday seemed to just fly right by, that's probably because it was a little shorter than usual. The International Earth Rotation and Reference System Service says that July 22nd was around 0.8 milliseconds short of the standard 24 hours. That's slightly less dramatic than the almost 1.4 milliseconds that were missing from July 10th. And scientists anticipate another ever so slightly truncated day on August 5th. Now, while there were plenty of headlines about these missing fractions of milliseconds, it's not actually news that the Earth's rotation varies in speed. The length of a single rotation, also known as a day, is impacted by factors like the movements of our planet's liquid core, variations in the jet stream, and the gravitational pull of the moon. One 2024 study even suggested that melting polar ice has decreased Earth's angular velocity enough to slow rotations down. In fact, Earth's days have generally been trending longer if you look back at the last few billion years. Research suggests that at various points in the time before our species evolved, days were minutes and even hours shorter. But we always get our shortest days in the summer, and there have been some especially short ones over the last few years. Scientists aren't totally sure why that's been happening, but they expect the spike to flatten back down soon, according to reporting by The Guardian. Speaking of the movement of heavenly bodies, two meteor showers are set to peak on the same evening this week. In the overnight from July 29th to 30th, both the Southern Delta Aquarids and the Alpha Capricornids will be reaching the height of their activity. While the Alpha Capricornids aren't known for dropping loads of visible objects, they do sometimes produce bright fireballs. Plus, this meteor shower can be seen from anywhere on the planet. Meanwhile, folks in the Southern Hemisphere will also get a great view of the Southern Delta Aquarids. And people farther north could also catch some of that activity if they look southward. There will also be some scattered meteors from the Perseids, which will ramp up in activity next month. With the moon in a waxing crescent phase, conditions should be great for spotting meteors, as long as it's not too cloudy. So set an alarm for the pre-dawn hours on Wednesday and go outside to take a peek. Now let's head back down to Earth. Last Monday, the Federal Emergency Management Agency's Urban Search and Rescue Chief resigned. Ken Pagurek, who spent more than a decade with the FEMA branch and served as its chief for about a year, reportedly told colleagues that his decision was motivated in part by the delayed response to Texas's recent catastrophic flooding. The Department of Homeland Security recently implemented a policy that requires Secretary Kristi Noem to personally approve any spending over $100,000. CNN reports that Noem took more than 72 hours to provide authorization for urban search and rescue teams to deploy in Texas. According to the New York Times, Noem also failed to renew agreements with call center companies whose contractors would have answered calls from disaster survivors. The contracts lapsed in the aftermath of the flood, when many people were still in need of help. The Times reported that on July 5th, FEMA received a bit more than 3,000 calls and answered about 99.7% of them. On July 6th, with hundreds of the contractors responsible for answering phones suddenly fired, FEMA reportedly received 2,363 calls and answered about 35.8% of them. And according to the Times, those contracts weren't renewed until July 10th. When asked for comment on Pagurek's resignation by ABC News, a DHS spokesperson doubled down on the new spending policy, defending the agency's decision not to, quote, hastily approve a six-figure deployment contract without basic financial oversight. Let's pivot to some health news. According to a study of nearly 1,000 people published last Tuesday in the journal Nature Communications, the COVID pandemic may have made our brains age more quickly, regardless of whether or not we got sick. First, the researchers analyzed imaging for more than 15,000 healthy individuals collected pre-pandemic to establish a baseline for normal brain aging. The team used this data to train machine learning models to predict a person's brain age based on certain structural changes. The researchers then applied those models to brain scans from 996 other subjects, all of whom had received two brain scans at least a couple of years apart. About half of the participants had received both scans prior to the start of the pandemic, so they served as the control group. The scientists were then able to look at scans taken before and after the pandemic to assess the rate of brain aging. While only folks who got infected with COVID between their two scans showed a dip in some cognitive abilities, signs of brain aging, such as the shrinkage of gray matter, were accelerated across the board. The effects were most pronounced among men, older individuals, and people from more socioeconomically deprived backgrounds. The study authors pointed to a number of aspects of the pandemic, including increases in stress, alcohol consumption, and economic insecurity, along with decreases in physical activity and socialization, that they believe may have made our brains age more quickly. We don't yet know what the implications of these changes might be or whether they're reversible. Speaking of brains, and to end our show on a fun story, because, you know, I love to do that, let's talk about ancient sea critters. A recent study focused on the extinct species Molosonia symmetrica, which lived around 500 million years ago, suggests that the ancestors of spiders and other arachnids may have started out in the ocean. In studying fossilized remains of the tiny creature, scientists found that its brain was basically backwards, at least compared to other arthropods. The layout is more similar to the way modern arachnid noggins are arranged, which suggests that spider brains may have first evolved in the sea. That's all for this week's News Roundup. We'll be back on Wednesday to talk about some of this summer's hottest topics in the world of weather. Science Quickly is produced by me, Rachel Feltman, along with Fonda Mwangi, Kelso Harper, and Jeff Delvisio. Shana Poses and Aaron Shattuck fact check our show. Our theme music was composed by Dominic Smith. Subscribe to Scientific American for more up-to-date and in-depth science news. For Scientific American, this is Rachel Feltman. Have a great week.

0: Let's remember that the moon did just fine by itself for 4.5 billion years. It had little to do with Earth, except to cause some tides and see our blue planet in its skies. But that changed 59 years ago when suddenly the moon witnessed a couple of hunks of hardware coming its way. The activity hasn't stopped. And in case the moon thought at least it wouldn't see humans again, surprise!
1: I am incredibly excited about the idea of putting boots on the moon again. My name is Greg Schmidt, and I am the deputy director as well as the director of international partnerships for the Solar System Exploration Research Virtual Institute, otherwise known as CERVI, at NASA Ames.
2: Dr. Schmidt's institute used to be called the NASA Lunar Science Institute, otherwise known as LSI. Dr. Schmidt came to our studio to provide the rundown on the new moon players in town and the old, like the agency itself. NASA is still in the moon game. Its vision draws on emerging technologies to help humans live and work there.
1: Imagine astronauts going to the moon and being able to look out and have augmented reality glasses that they're wearing, telling them what kinds of rocks that they're seeing. Imagine sending machines out ahead and working autonomously to build via three-dimensional printing techniques that are maturing rapidly right now and using that lunar regolith to form structures.
0: It sounds great. Perhaps the foundation for a lunar colony. The U.S. would also like to partner with commercial companies, but all these ideas are packed into a tentative 2019 budget waiting approval. So, meanwhile, let's check in with some of those commercial companies. We thought they were going to do what only governments had previously done, send a rocket moonward, land a rover, and transmit a short message back to Earth. That was the challenge for the Google Lunar X Prize. The carrot was $30 million. So why did the contest end with no winner? Dr. Schmidt has a guess.
1: In my opinion, the issue is one of timing. The Google Lunar X Prize came out in 2008, and there was another event that happened in 2008 known as the world's largest recession. And so there wasn't a lot of money that was available. And the Google Lunar X Prize purposely wasn't enough to do an entire mission. It's perhaps a third of the cost, something like that, depending on whose numbers you believe, of what it would take to do a mission like that. The idea is the XPRIZE wanted to incentivize corporations to actually set up business models that would be able to do this regardless of a prize. And I think that that's happening.
0: Okay, so even without the prize, the incentive is, in a way, still there. Do you have any idea which sorts of companies or even which companies have lunar aspirations and what exactly are those aspirations? How can you make money by going to the moon?
1: Yeah. Well, that will be up to them. You know, that's a question that a lifetime NASA person such as me can't really answer. We have ideas, you know, and so one of those ideas, for instance, is resources. There are likely a lot of precious metals on the moon. There are things that are perhaps even more valuable to a spacefaring nations, which is water. We didn't know about water, gosh, even 10 years ago, but it's in the permanently shadowed regions on the lunar poles. Turns out that it's actually quite plentiful. And so if you can get companies that can harvest that and provide resources both for NASA and then for other voyagers that want to go to other places in the form of water for life support, and water that you can split into hydrogen and oxygen and use that for fuel for a rocket, that would be the start of an economic model. And there's probably a whole lot of other ideas out there as well.
0: So both China and India are planning to send hardware to the moon and are sending hardware to the moon. I believe that India's second lunar mission includes an orbiter, a lander, a rover. What is the status of these missions and what is their goal?
1: Well, you know, I think that a big part of it is quite honestly similar to what our goal was back in the 1960s, and that's national pride, showing that they can do it. India is the one that I'm more familiar with, quite frankly. They had the Chandrayaan-1 mission, which went up, gosh, about 10 years ago, roughly. And it was just fantastic. It unfortunately didn't last for its entire expected lifetime. But the data that came from that was just absolutely amazing. It was an international collaboration mission. There were instruments from the United Kingdom, from the United States. One of our survey PIs, Dr. Carly Peters at Brown University, had an instrument, the Moon Mineralogy Mapper was the name of that. And she was looking, as the name implies, for minerals on the moon. Guess what she found instead? She found water. And so she was one of the first ones to see water in some very surprising places on the lunar surface. And right now, it just blows me away and blows the rest of the community away that we're talking about a water cycle on the moon.
0: One of the plans of the Chinese seems to be to land something, people even, on the far side of the moon. Nobody's ever done that. I mean, we've seen the far side of the moon thanks to orbiters or spacecraft for that matter. But nobody's actually landed anybody back there. Is that harder? And for that matter, is it desirable? Is there something on the backside that you can't find on the near side?
1: It's a vast unexplored territory, the far side of the moon. It's scientifically absolutely fascinating. There's an area near the South Pole called the South Pole Aiken Basin, which is one of the biggest, if not the biggest, impact features. In other words, a feature that was formed by a giant asteroid hitting the moon, one of the biggest in the solar system. And so we have intense interest, and we have for many years, in going to this area and bringing back a sample. There's various craters, the Schrodinger crater, other craters that are intensely interesting back there. The far side of the moon actually looks different. It has a different character to it. There are various theories on that, but we really don't understand exactly why. And in terms of difficulty, on the near side, you're in communication with Earth all the time, direct communication. On the far side, you're never in direct communication. You need a comm satellite or more, because you always will need to communicate with the Earth, with ground control, Major Tom. So that makes it inherently more difficult, too. So it's an ambitious plan.
0: Did you ever want to go to the moon?
1: Yes. Yes.
0: So did I. Greg Schmidt, thanks so very much for speaking with us.
1: My pleasure, Seth. It was an honor.
2: Greg Schmidt is Deputy Director of the Solar System Exploration Research Virtual Institute at NASA Ames. But there's more news from NASA.
3: Okay, I'm Jason Kurzan. I'm the NASA's Director for Advanced Exploration Systems for Human Spaceflight.
0: The two words that every space nut wants to hear in the same sentence, human and spaceflight. NASA is working on an idea. Picture this and see if you can guess what it is, starting with the engine system.
3: So it'll have large solar arrays and power propulsion module that looks kind of like a communication satellite. It'll have a place, like a habitat, the place where the crew will live, but also it'll be the first time we've had a human spacecraft like this that's in permanent orbit that also can move around. So it has engines that look like some of the science fiction engines that we've always seen in the movies.
2: If you guessed an outpost orbiting the moon, you are right. NASA is working with the European Space Agency and other international space station partners in Russia, Japan, and Canada, and they've already contracted with industry partners to begin work. We spoke to Dr. Kurzan during a break from a planning meeting in Denver for this project. It's called the Lunar Orbital Platform Gateway.
3: It is an orbiting platform and a series of kind of modules and capabilities that are in orbit around the moon. What we see is its future is doing the science activities, but also a staging point or a place where we can go to the surface of the moon or go out towards Mars. We want to build it over the next couple short years, so it's relatively small in size in comparison to the International Space Station. So it's not a station per se, because it also has engines.
0: Why put it around the moon? I mean, if we can put things in orbit around the Earth without too much trouble, it seems. I mean, what's the advantage of putting something in orbit around the moon, unless you're, you know, mostly interested in studying the moon?
3: There's a couple of different reasons. One of them is, yeah, we do want to study the moon. The other challenge we have is gravity. So Earth's gravity well and the moon's gravity well. Putting things around the Earth, it takes quite a bit of resupply or propellants and such in order to keep it in orbit around Earth. Around the moon, the gravity well is considerably weaker, and we can actually put this kind of infrastructure out there, and it doesn't take as much to keep it where it's at. And then while we're moving it around, just in our space area around the moon, we can also then take other things like going landers to the surface of the moon or the spaceships that we want to take outwards towards Mars with humans. We also need kind of a place to park those when they're coming back from those kind of missions or when we're building them up to send them out for another trip. So it's kind of that gateway, that staging point for opening up the rest of the solar system.
0: It's sort of like a base camp for, I don't know, going up Mount Everest or something
3: like
0: that.
3: Yeah.
0: Okay.
3: That's a very good parallel. There's a lot of parallels in history to the same thing.
0: I guess that's true. So if I had a job aboard this gateway, you know, how long would I be on duty before I got rotated out and could go back to Earth and enjoy the amenities and pleasures of that planet?
3: Yeah, so what we're envisioning at the beginning here is it's a crew-tended platform, meaning that people will come and go on a yearly basis, and what we'll do is we'll send folks up at least once a year for about 30 to 45 days, and they'll set up new science, they'll conduct research activities while they're there, and they'll also get it ready to run science when the crew is not there.
0: And it is an international effort, right?
3: Correct.
0: You said that the scientists could go through an airlock and go down to the moon, presumably do some science there, maybe build a telescope on the far side of the moon. There are a lot of things you might want to do on the moon. But in the movies, you know, they have something that looks like, I don't know, a taxi, a space taxi that sails out of an airlock and takes them down to the moon and brings them back. How do these guys get down to the surface of the moon, whoever's on this gateway?
3: One of the ideas in the long term is we would build lunar lander capabilities, not quite like the Apollo landers, but something similar where you would be able to do a landing and then return from the surface of the moon back up to the gateway and stage out of that. That'll be kind of the next phase after we get the initial gateway going. In the near term, we'll do some robotic missions to the surface of the moon in order to understand more about the science, the potential resources that are on the moon, and how those resources could be put to use both by NASA and by commercial industry.
0: Jason, you mentioned that this could be a jumping-off place, a base camp, as it were, for going to other places in the solar system, human exploration of, for example, Mars. People might wonder, well, what's the advantage of starting by the moon? That isn't very far in the direction of Mars, after all.
3: Yeah, so there's a couple of different ways on how you build missions to go to Mars. You could very much just launch everything into a kind of a low-Earth orbit or close to Earth, build that up, and then launch a crew and send yourself out to Mars and back. The challenge with that, though, is at the end of the day, we'll want to go again. So one of the things that we're thinking about and why we have the gateway is we need a staging point where the spaceship that goes to and from Mars goes out, conducts a mission to Mars, comes back, it's parked at the gateway, we refuel it, and we turn around and we go fly it again.
0: Now, what about the science that's going to be done on the gateway? I mean, what science excites you? What science should excite me?
3: It's interesting to listen to.
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6: This is UN News Today with me, Daniel Johnson. The headlines. The Nobel Peace Prize goes to former UN High Commissioner for Human Rights, Navi Pillay. We'll take a look at her history-making record of service. Picking up the pieces in Nepal, an update 6 weeks since the deadly flooding disaster happened. And in Gaza, almost every woman or girl has been forced from their home. South African anti-apartheid lawyer and former UN Human Rights Chief Navi Pillay has been awarded the 2026 Nobel Peace Prize. She was honoured for her efforts to promote peace and international law, the Norwegian Nobel Committee said in a statement on Friday. The committee said the veteran jurist had shown exceptional courage and integrity and led the way towards a more comprehensive global legal order, while applauding her instrumental role in ensuring that war crimes, crimes against humanity and genocide are prosecuted. Ms. Pillay retired in 2025 after more than 50 years of activism, which included fighting apartheid in her country and defending civilians in conflict zones. She heard the news while attending a meeting of human rights lawyers on Friday morning in Nuremberg, site of the war crimes trials of Nazi leaders after World War II. Here she is now talking to UN News last September.
7: Obviously, we're very grateful for the collective action taken by the whole world to end apartheid. And I often cite that as a positive experience. I didn't think apartheid will end in my lifetime. So what happened? We had the collective support of people all over the world, even children. If we can achieve that, we can have a better human rights protection system.
6: Before stepping down, Ms. Pillay chaired the UN Independent International Commission of Inquiry on the Occupied Palestinian Territory, whose 2025 report said that Israel's actions in Gaza constituted genocide. The current UN Human Rights Chief Volker Türk welcomed the announcement, especially at a time when human rights are under attack on so many fronts, including from those who wield enormous power, he said. 6 weeks after Nepal's deadly flooding disaster, communities are still struggling to rebuild their lives, but they'll need sustained help as global warming increases the risk of another Himalayan catastrophe, the UN Children's Fund, UNICEF, said on Friday. At least 1,400 people were killed and nearly 5,300 people are still missing after a mountain of ice and rock collapsed into local rivers, unleashing a massive torrent that washed away bridges and homes. Speaking from Kathmandu, UNICEF spokesperson James Elder described meeting orphaned children and families who'd lost everything when 2-metre-high floodwater swept away their homes and livelihoods.
8: Nepal produces only around 1/10 of a 1% of global greenhouse emissions. Parties to the United Nations Framework Convention on Climate Change have agreed to provide that finance, to provide that support to avert, minimise and address loss and damage. But for countries like Nepal, those commitments have to quickly translate into support that reaches affected families on the ground.
6: Today, areas of towns and villages impacted by the disaster look like war zones, Mr. Elder stressed. According to UN partner the Red Cross, some of the most isolated communities in Rasua continue to need and receive airlifted relief supplies. Finally, to Gaza, where almost all women and girls have been forced from their homes and most are now enduring life in tents or amid the ruins of their property. That's the message from specialised agency UN Women, which said that nearly 50,000 women and girls have been killed or severely injured since the start of the Hamas-Israel war in October 2023. That number includes more than 38,000 killed and 11,700 left with injuries so severe that they now live with lifelong disabilities. Women now head 1 in 4 households in Gaza, often while facing deeper poverty and repeated displacement, with increasingly limited resources, said UN Women's Sophia Kaltorp.
9: Noor is one of them. Her home was destroyed. Her husband, a nurse, was detained, and she has neither seen nor heard from him since. She told us that at times he becomes so lost in thought that she is unable to respond even to her children.
6: Because of funding cuts, nearly 2/3 of the organisations contacted by the agency in Gaza and the occupied West Bank said they have been forced to put women and girls on waiting lists or turn them away altogether. Every organisation surveyed also reported an increase in gender-based violence, poverty and mental health distress since 2025, and all but one had seen an increase in child marriage. Daniel Johnson, UN News.
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11: Ride, Sally, ride. But if you're going to Mars, bring protection. This is Sandrit Singh Loh with the lowdown on science. Supernova explosions have left behind cosmic radiation in space that can cause DNA and ovarian damage. Scary. The Earth's protective magnetic field shields humans going to the moon, but what happens when we head to Mars? Dr. Leon Parada and team from UC Irvine simulated radiation exposure on mice. For female mice, exposure to the rays reduced healthy ovarian follicles. Greater exposure increased tumor development, impacting fertility long term. Longer space travel and less protection can cause serious damage to ovaries. So before we all hop in a space shuttle, let's make sure we protect our female flyers under 55-ish.
12: In the competition for the title of brightest star in the galaxy, a new contender has just been announced. Hello, I'm Daniel Brennan.
13: The Spitzer Space Telescope podcast is part of a series highlighting recent discoveries in infrared astronomy. It's produced by NASA's Spitzer Science Center at the California Institute of Technology in Pasadena. The Spitzer mission is managed by NASA's Jet Propulsion Laboratory.
12: Currently, the brightest known star in the Milky Way galaxy is the supergiant Eta Carina, which puts out a whopping solar wattage of 4.7 million suns. But the exact luminosity of these enormous stars is notoriously difficult to pin down precisely. So when an infrared survey by NASA's Spitzer Space Telescope peered through the dust at the center of the galaxy, a new prospect shone through. The star was previously known, but because it is deeply embedded in a cloud of dust, now nicknamed the Peony Nebula after the flower it resembles, astronomers hadn't realized just how big it actually is. The Spitzer study, led by Dr. Lydia Oskinova of Potsdam University in Germany, took advantage of the nebula's transparency at infrared wavelengths to determine that the Peony Nebula star probably puts out about 3.2 million suns worth of light. But because of the uncertainty in the measurements and the variability of supergiant stars, it may, in fact, shine brighter than Eta Carina. The brightest stars in the universe are also the biggest. Astronomers estimate the Peony Nebula star kicked off its life with a hefty mass of roughly 150 to 200 times that of our Sun. Stars this massive are rare and puzzle astronomers because they push the limits required for stars to form. Theory predicts that if a star starts out too massive, it can't hold itself together and must break into a double or multiple star system instead. The Peony Nebula star has a large girth, too. It's a type of giant blue star called a Wolf-Rayet star, with a diameter of roughly 200 times that of our Sun. That means this star, if placed where our Sun is, would extend out to Mercury. With so much mass, the star can barely keep itself together. It sheds an enormous amount of stellar matter in the form of strong stellar winds over its relatively short lifetime of a few million years. This matter is pushed so hard by strong radiation from the star that the wind is accelerated to a speed of about 1.6 million kilometers per hour in only a few hours. That's a rate of acceleration comparable to a space shuttle launch, but sustained rather than only a couple minutes. As the material is blown away from the star, it forms the bulbous nebula that kept the Peony Nebula star hidden for so long. Ultimately, the Peony Nebula star will blow up in a fantastic supernova. In fact, Oskinova and her colleagues say that the star is ripe to explode soon, which in astronomical terms means any time from now to millions of years from now. For the Spitzer Science Center, I'm Daniel Brennan.
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14: The Exquisite Corpse. A very unusual and completely amazing story pieced together out of so many parts that it is not possible to describe them all here, so go ahead and just start reading. The full moon lights the silver rails winding around dark mountains and over steep gorges of jagged rock and one freezing cold rushing black mountain river. I wish there was enough time to describe all of the funny twists and turns, especially the elephant clown party, that led up to now, but there isn't enough time because there is a ticking clock. And the two passengers we care most about don't know anything about it. In a sleeping berth in the third car from the end of the train are two children, 11-year-old twins who have just run away from the circus. The girl's name is Nancy, the boy's name is Joe. They have no idea that those are not their true names. though they will figure it out soon enough. To see what happens next, visit Reed.gov to read The Exquisite Corpse, a riveting adventure pieced together by John Cheska, Shannon Hale, Daniel Handler, and other popular authors. Explore new worlds. Read. This exciting message is brought to you by the Library of Congress and the Ad Council.
15: How to buy word of mouth. Same as any other media. The Monday Morning Memo for October 31st, 2005. The price of making a powerful statement is cheap compared to the cost of ads that don't work. So make a statement that counts. This is the best advice I can give you. I'm not talking about making a grand and sweeping claim such as, lowest prices anywhere, we won't be undersold. No one believes hype anymore. I'm talking about a statement that is bona fide, no loopholes, easy to experience. And it only takes one such statement to put a business over the top. This is why you should designate a percentage of your ad budget to purchase word-of-mouth advertising. Word-of-mouth is credible because a person puts their reputation on the line every time they make a recommendation. And that person has nothing to gain but the appreciation of those who are listening. What are you doing to make sure your potential ambassadors feel secure? What are you doing to trigger word of mouth? Number one, word of mouth is triggered when a customer experiences something far beyond what was expected. Slightly exceeding their expectations just won't do it. Number two, don't depend on your staff to trigger word of mouth by delivering, quote, exceptional customer service. Great service is sporadic, even in the best establishments. The customer who receives exceptional service today can't be sure their friends will receive the same tomorrow, so even the most well-served customers are unlikely to put their necks on the line and make a recommendation. Deep down, the customer knows service comes from the individual, not from the establishment. And even the best people have bad days. 3. Physical, nonverbal statements are the most dependable in triggering word of mouth. These statements can be architectural, kinetic, or generous. But they must go far beyond the boundaries of what is normal. Number 4. Budget to deliver the experience that will trigger word of mouth. Sometimes your word of mouth budget will be incremental so that its cost is tied to your customer count. Other times, it will require a capital investment, so that repayment will have to be withheld from your advertising budget over a period of years. The greatest danger isn't in overspending, but in underspending. Underspending for a word-of-mouth trigger is like buying a ticket halfway to Europe. Number 5. Don't promise it in your ads. Although it's tempting to promise the thing you're counting on to trigger word of mouth, these promises will only eliminate the possibility of your customer becoming your ambassador. Why would a customer repeat what you say about yourself in your ads? You must allow your customer to deliver the good news. Don't rob your ambassador of their moment in the sun. Your word of mouth trigger can be architectural, kinetic, or generous. Architectural. 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The erupting volcano outside the Mirage in Las Vegas. A glass-bottom floor that allows customers to see what's happening far below them. Do you remember when McDonald's began building playgrounds attached to all their restaurants? It worked like magic for 20 years. Kinetic. 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The tossing of fresh fish from one employee to another at Pike Place Market in Seattle. The inspiration for Fish, that best-selling book and training film. The magical twirling knives of the tableside chefs at Benihana. kissing the codfish when you get screeched in at any pub in Newfoundland. A screech-in is a loud and funny ceremony where non-Newfoundlanders down a shot of cheap rum, repeat some phrases in the local dialect, and kiss a codfish. Everyone who visits that wonderful island returns home with the story of being screeched in. Now, while it may at first seem like a staff-driven, kinetic, word-of-mouth trigger is a violation of number 2, don't depend on your staff, it's really not. A staff-driven, kinetic, word-of-mouth trigger is constantly observable by management. It isn't a customer service experience delivered privately, one-on-one. Extraordinary product performance is another kind of kinetic trigger. If a laundry detergent dramatically outperformed all others, its performance would likely become a kinetic word-of-mouth trigger. But remember, slightly exceeding customer expectations is usually not enough. Generous. Extremely large portions in a diner. Oversized seats on an airplane. Are you willing to become known as the restaurant that allows its guests to select, at no charge, their choice of desserts from an expensive dessert menu? You can easily cover the hard cost of it in the prices of your entrees and drinks. Flour, butter, and sugar are cheap advertising. Are you the jewelry store that's willing to become known for replacing watch batteries at no charge, even when the customer hasn't purchased anything and didn't buy the watch from your store? Word will spread, and batteries cost less than advertising. Why sell them for a few lousy dollars when they're worth so much more as a word-of-mouth trigger? Generous, architectural, kinetic. These are the flour, butter, and sugar of effective word-of-mouth. What can you make from these ingredients? Will you put their rich taste into the mouths of your potential word-of-mouth ambassadors? Or will you just keep making ambiguous claims in your ads and hope that people are willing to believe them? Roy H. Williams. P.S. Today's memo is but a sharing of my own thoughts and observations. These ideas could be entirely wrong. They have neither been approved nor endorsed by the official word-of-mouth society. P.P.S. In a stunning effort I believe to be their best to date, poet Peter Nevland and guitarist Paul Finley have been joined by miracle animator That Bald Guy to create a 5-minute video about George, an old fellow Peter met while vacuuming his car one day. It is a powerful performance. Kinetic. 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Architectural. And it's free. Generous. Be sure your heart is in a quiet place and that you can protect 5 undistracted minutes. But definitely make time to enjoy this moving performance at SpokenGroove.com.
16: Today is October 10th on Tidbits in Time, an adventurous day. Stay with me to hear about the auspicious founding of a military academy. We'll talk about the terrorists who got away, look on while governments give outer space away, and remember the battle that changed the course of European culture. All that plus, it's a famous best-selling author's birthday, and we'll tell you who it is when Tidbits in Time continues in just a couple seconds. So stick around. October 10th, 1845 saw the establishment of the U.S. Naval Academy in Annapolis, Maryland. Nicknames used by its graduates and rivals include the Boat School and Canoe U. Its famous graduates include Roger Staubach, Ross Perot, David Robinson, and former Congressman Charlie Wilson, just to name a few. It also has 73 Medal of Honor awardees, 52 astronauts, 2 Nobel Prize winners, 5 governors, and 1 president so far. On October 10th, 1980, jet fighters from the USS Saratoga intercepted an Egypt Air 737 carrying 4 Palestinian Liberation Front terrorists from Egypt to safety. These four had pirated a cruise ship, murdered an American passenger, and were given aid by the Egyptian government after their threat to kill more. The U.S. jets persuaded the captain of the Egypt airplane to divert to a NATO joint base in Italy. SEAL Team 6 met them on the runway, but diplomats let them go. On October 10, 1967, outer space was given away by many governments. The Treaty on Principles Governing the Activities of States in the Exploration and Use of Outer Space, including the Moon and other celestial bodies, was originally promulgated by America, the Soviet Union, and the British. The effect restricts control of private property rights, the same way the law of the sea prevents anyone from owning the high seas. Heavily disputed, but there are now 99 countries as signatories. On October 10th, 732, the Battle of Tours, or the Battle of Poitiers, stopped the Islamic invasion of Europe under the Franks, led by Charles Martel, the Hammer. Muslims were enjoying great success at taking over the world through conquest, but the Europeans hammered the Moors both in France by land and later by sea in the Mediterranean. If not, Europe would have had a far different history. Some say that Western civilization beat the Islamists before, and it could be done again. It was on October 10, 1924, that Charles Edmund Dumoresque James Clavell was born in Sydney, Australia. A prolific author of intriguing best-selling novels, he wrote the Asian Saga series, which includes Shogun, Taipan, and four others. Clavell's hallmark was his meticulous research and historical accuracy. His fictional Dirk Struan clan was based loosely on the Jardine Matheson Company. Perhaps one of the best of these is his 1981 novel, Noble House. For your very own email print version of Tidbits in Time, showing up every day for free in your inbox, just send a request to adrian@tidbitsintime.com. That's A-D-R-I-A-N at tidbitsintime.com. For Tidbits in Time, this has been Gene Vann.
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18: Today, science fiction forges a weapon of war. The University of Houston's College of Engineering presents this series about the machines that make our civilization run and the people whose ingenuity created them. If you think war drives technology, maybe you should look at German rocketry. The German Army ordered a study of rockets in 1929. It began building rockets the next year. That sounds like great foresight. I suppose it was, but it had nothing to do with the Nazis. Hitler didn't take over until 4 years later. By 1929, the American Goddard and the Russians had worked with rockets. The German military didn't tumble to any of that. Something else happened. We have to go back to 1923, when Hermann Oberth published a book on rocketry. Oberth laid out the principles of modern space flight. He said rockets could escape Earth's atmosphere. They could even escape gravity. They could carry people, and they could turn a profit. He wasn't talking about war. The book was to have been his doctoral dissertation, but the faculty at Heidelberg rejected it. Rockets won't work in the vacuum of space, a professor claimed, because they have nothing to push against. Then a science fiction writer named Max Valliere got his hands on Oberth's book. He became Oberth's champion. Writings on spaceflight began flowing from his pen. Valliere arrested public attention. For a while, Valliere and Oberth collaborated, but Valliere didn't really understand rocketry. He tried to improve on Oberth's hard facts. Oberth had to end their collaboration. But no matter, the spark had landed in the tinder of the 1920s imagination. By 1928, Valliere's enthusiasm had caught the air of the Opel automobile fortunes. The fellow built a series of rocket-powered cars. Then he flew a rocket-powered glider. Meanwhile, Fritz Lang stopped.

0: They weren't the fruit of military vision at all. They were born in Obert's science and Valliere's fiction. They were born in the face of young von Braun, dreaming about flying to the moon. I'm John Leinhardt at the University of Houston, where we're interested in the way...
1: This is the Engines of Our Ingenuity, made possible by the friends of KUHF Houston.
0: Today, science fiction forges a weapon of war. The University of Houston's College of Engineering presents this series about the machines that make our civilization run and the people whose ingenuity created them. If you think war drives technology, maybe you should look at German rocketry. The German Army ordered a study of rockets in 1929. It began building rockets the next year. That sounds like great foresight. I suppose it was, but it had nothing to do with the Nazis. Hitler didn't take over until 4 years later. By 1929, the American Goddard and the Russians had worked with rockets. The German military didn't tumble to any of that. Something else happened. We have to go back to 1923, when Hermann Oberth published a book on rocketry. Oberth laid out the principles of modern space flight. He said rockets could escape Earth's atmosphere. They could even escape gravity. They could carry people, and they could turn a profit. He wasn't talking about war. The book was to have been his doctoral dissertation, but the faculty at Heidelberg rejected it. Rockets won't work in the vacuum of space, a professor claimed, because they have nothing to push against. Then a science fiction writer named Max Valliere got his hands on Oberth's book. He became Oberth's champion. Writings on spaceflight began flowing from his pen. Valliere arrested public attention. For a while, Valliere and Oberth collaborated, but Valliere didn't really understand rocketry. He tried to improve on Oberth's hard facts. Oberth had to end their collaboration. But no matter. The spark had landed in the tinder of the 1920s imagination. By 1928, Valliere's enthusiasm had caught the air of the Opel automobile fortunes. The fellow built a series of rocket-powered cars. Then he flew a rocket-powered glider. Meanwhile, Fritz Lang stopped work on the movie Metropolis to make a film about flying to the moon. In the midst of all this, a German officer read Oberth's book. Only then did he start the machinery of military rocketry. By 1930, we find a photo of the military rocket group. Oberth stands in front of a small rocket. On the right, we see an 18-year-old lad holding a fitting. His clear, alert face gazes transfixed, not at Oberth, but at the rocket. The young engineer is Werner von Braun. 14 years later, V-2 rockets began falling on English civilians. They weren't the fruit of military vision at all. They were born in Oberth's science and Valliere's fiction. They were born in the face of young von Braun, dreaming about flying to the moon. I'm John Leinhardt at the University of Houston, where we're interested in the way inventive minds work.

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1: Newark Morning Rotary members are hands-on volunteers. 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
3: Now's the news. I'm Ken Lu. China says the outcomes from the second meeting under the China-EU trade and investment consultations show both sides have the willingness to properly handle differences through dialogue. Chinese Commerce Minister Wang Wentao and the European Union's trade chief Maroš Šefčovič recently concluded talks in Beijing. An official from China's Commerce Ministry said the two sides believe stable and healthy bilateral trade relations are beneficial to businesses and the people and will inject positive energy into global economic growth. China and the EU reached a list of outcomes covering trade and investment balances, export controls, intellectual property rights, and the WTO reform. The ministry officials said they discussed electric and hybrid vehicle trade to avoid an escalation and agreed that they can further tap cooperation potential in new energy, AI, and services trade.

0: China and France have spoken positively about the outcomes from the China-EU trade and investment consultations following a strategic dialogue between Chinese Foreign Minister Wang Yi and the French President's diplomatic adviser Emmanuel Bon. Wang stressed that trust is the foundation of China-EU relations and the two sides should promote win-win and achieve an upward balance. Bon said Europe does not seek to decouple with China and is willing to be a trustworthy and reliable partner. China added more than 10 million urban jobs in the first 9 months of the year, meeting almost 88% of its annual target. Vice Minister Li Zhong of Human Resources and Social Security says with the rising number of workers in new forms of employment, China is also improving its work injury protection system.
1: Workers in new forms of employment, including food delivery riders, brave all types of weather to make people's daily lives more convenient, yet they face relatively high risks of work-related injuries. From grassroots research, we've learned that riders' biggest concern is what happens if they get hurt on the job. China launched a pilot program for work injury protection for these workers in 2022. Different from the traditional work-related injury insurance, the pilot program follows a more flexible model to allow these workers to access Social Security. The pilot has delivered notable results over recent years, with steady implementation, expanding coverage, and a growing number of participants.
0: Meanwhile, Chinese officials say the country will take further steps to ensure that the Social Security sector is more solid, optimized, and reliable. Data shows the number of people covered by basic old age insurance has reached more than 1 billion by the end of September. The United States has granted a temporary license for Russian diesel exports following a phone call between the presidents. Moscow will immediately supply over 300,000 tons of diesel fuel to the U.S. and global markets to help ease supply pressures. Ukrainian President Volodymyr Zelensky has slammed the decision, calling it a weak move by strong partners. Panamanian President Jose Raul Mulino says the magnitude 7.6 earthquake and its aftershocks have caused serious losses and the government is coordinating assistance to affected areas. The country's National Civil Protection System says at least 27 people have been injured. The Panama Canal Authority says the key shipping route is operating normally after emergency inspections. In tennis, Zheng Qinwen is into the China Open final after defeating Elise Mertens in straight sets. It makes her the first ever Chinese finalist at the tournament in Beijing. She will take on French Open champion Mira Andreeva for the title. Chinese hit movie Once Upon a Time in the Middle East has made its North American debut with a limited theatrical release, bringing audiences a poignant reflection on the horrors of war and the preciousness of peace. The drama film is screening with English subtitles at more than 120 theaters. The story follows a Chinese chef to a restaurant in the Middle East, which serves as the setting for tales of survival, human resilience, and the pursuit of peace. Moviegoers in Los Angeles said the film offers North American audiences a different perspective on conflicts and warfare in the Middle East. The Chinese mainland has selected the film as the official entry for the Best International Feature Film category at the Academy Awards next year. And that's the news. I'm Tian Lu.
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3: Hi, this is Stephen Cherry for IEEE Spectrum's TechWise Conversations. In The Tempest, Prospero says, "We are such stuff as dreams are made on, and our little life is rounded with sleep." Lewis Carroll in Through the Looking Glass sums up 100 years of philosophical inquiry known as idealism when he asks, "Life, what is it but a dream?" Idealism has never really been refuted, but scientists are increasingly looking to manipulate the brain itself to align it better with reality. Disabilities such as epilepsy, depression, obsessive-compulsive disorder, and even Parkinson's disease are being treated with neuroimplants. Other scientists are working to substitute hearing for sight in blind people, and still others want to solve blindness entirely by implanting cameras in the brain. Of course, in all the dramatic advances being made, occasionally a little bit of chaff makes its way in with the wheat. A few years ago, a Wisconsin company called YCAB touted a device called the BrainPort, which put an array of electrodes in your mouth so that you could discern the shapes of objects in your environment as sensations on your tongue. In 2007, my then-colleague Sandra Upson wrote it up as a loser in our annual Winners and Losers Roundup of New Technologies. There's so much going on in man-machine interfaces that I thought we'd bring in a world-class neuroscientist and computer technologist who has worked in many of these areas firsthand to sort it out for us. Dr. Richard Buchholz has the K.R. Smith Endowed Chair in Neurosurgery at the St. Louis University School of Medicine. In 2004, he won a Missouri Inventor of the Year Award for using computer technology to make surgical procedures more effective and accurate. And he's also a leading participant in the Human Connectome Project, a $30 million National Institutes of Health initiative to map the human brain. He joins us today from St. Louis by phone. Richard, welcome to the podcast.
4: Thank you very much.
3: Richard, there's something called vagus nerve stimulation, if I'm pronouncing that right, that's used to treat both depression and epilepsy, which I think most people think of as two very different things. What is it and how does it work?
4: Vagal nerve stimulation has to do with a device implanted around a nerve that travels along with the carotid artery in the neck. The vagus nerve is involved with controlling the gastrointestinal system and is also involved in transferring data from the gastrointestinal system to the brain. So it is both a motor and sensory nerve. It has been found that manipulation of this nerve can have a variety of effects on the brain, one of course involved with epilepsy. It turns out that stimulation of this nerve can actually desynchronize the EEG, where synchrony in the EEG is a sign of epilepsy or of an active seizure. Therefore, vagal nerve stimulation for epilepsy is now a very typical intervention that we do in neurosurgery involving an electrical mechanical device, a small procedure, and placing these leads around this rather small nerve in terms of controlling epilepsy. The technology for even that application is actually increasing. There is now interest to be able to detect a seizure, recording from the vagal nerve, so the device, instead of firing on a routine basis and causing side effects such as hoarseness, can actually fire when a seizure is coming on. And there is now software that may be able to predict the presence of a seizure as much as 50 minutes ahead of time so that you can actually just stimulate the nerve when you need to prevent a seizure. It's also been shown that stimulating the nerve gives feelings of happiness. Perhaps this is responsible for the feeling we may all experience after a large Thanksgiving dinner and we're full and we have had a great meal. That's probably in part orchestrated by the vagus nerve. So there was interest in stimulating the vagus nerve for people with intractable depression. And indeed, we have now found that stimulation does indeed help, again, in a population of people with intractable depression, those people who have undergone the electroshock therapy, five rounds of different antidepressant medications, other interventions, and still have extremely severe depression such that they are completely disabled by their psychiatric disease. In this population, we have been able to demonstrate up to 70% of patients may respond when they exhibit specific patterns on preoperative imaging.
3: Now, you've also worked on technologies that involve blindness and deafness. Let's start with blindness.
4: There was a project here at St. Louis University that was continued in Europe having to do with visual stimulation of the cortex by a camera system mounted on a highly modified pair of glasses. The idea here is that these cameras would take in a visual scene, transmit that to a series of discharges, be processed by a computer on the patient's belt, and then transmitted to electrodes directly overlying the visual cortex of the brain called the Calcarine cortex. This was done on a series of approximately 5 to 6 patients. The interesting thing about this was that these patients did seem to become orientated to their visual surroundings. They seemed to be able to interact with their surroundings better than when tested against people who were totally blind. However, the maintenance of this device was highly problematic. Whenever you're talking about a complex technology such as this computer that would analyze these, There was always the idea of revision hop. That is, the LCD cameras would improve, the computational capabilities of the computer would improve. However, the thing that would not improve is the implants lying on the brain, because you clearly can't take the patient back for each revision of the electrodes. So there was a common thread going through that entire research that the electrical technology was improving, but the interface between the technology and the brain was not evolving. And this finally led to a termination of the program, and now we are faced with the task of removing these devices while not disturbing the underlying cerebral cortex. So there are all sorts of philosophical issues whenever dealing with technology and any type of interface situation to the brain.
3: Yeah, it does sound like really interesting research, though. I'm curious, what is the patient actually experiencing? How do they describe it?
4: Oh, they describe it as flashes. These are people who will say, yes, I'm getting flashes, and then you put it through a training process so that the flashes then can be correlated with specific items. The camera, for example, when approached by an ambulance, would have a great deal of discharges, and so there'd be a whole bevy of flashes that would occur to the patient, and then you would have the patient associate that with that approaching of an ambulance. The interesting thing is, too, that you would also correlate it in those people who were congenitally blind with movement of the head so that they could understand that by moving the head, you change your scene. This is something that comes naturally to a person who's been sighted their entire life, but is not necessarily natural to someone who's congenitally blind. They do not necessarily know to change and move their eyes around if they've never used their eyes in order to change the scene and to improve their awareness of the surroundings.
3: Very interesting. Now, the work on deafness is in a way similar to blindness, except that instead of a camera, it's a microphone. How does that work?
4: This is a procedure done fairly routinely in many medical centers now, and varies somewhat based upon the site of the deafness. In general, a microphone is placed behind the ears in an area called the mastoid. A wire is led into either the cochlea, which is the hearing organ centered in the skull base, assuming that the cochlea is functional. Or in situations in which the cochlea has been damaged, is placed against the brainstem where the auditory nerve enters into the central nervous system. In the cochlear implant, the situation is that you can actually take sounds transmit them and turn them into a spatial representation of frequency. That is, in the cochlea, high notes are heard in a specific area in the cochlea, whereas low notes are heard in another area. You can actually make up for the mechanical characteristics of the cochlea using this implant so that now you can take sound and turn it into high and low frequency components depending upon which part of the cochlea is being stimulated by the system. So in a way, you can actually restore very useful hearing such that these individuals can make out speech, etc., in a socially useful fashion. With brainstem implants, it's a little bit more difficult. They're the so-called organization in terms of tonotopic organization of tones versus location is not as well organized as it is in the cochlea. And there, it's more of an appreciation of the presence, absence of noise, and maybe some of the spatial information. But again, the chances of restoring vocal recognition in a patient without functioned cochlea is much less well achieved.
3: The brain port that I mentioned at the top of the show is an example of sensory substitution. In that case, the tongue, and that's got some obvious problems. But some people are very enthusiastic generally about the strategy of sensory substitution. Well, what are the pros and cons here?
4: Well, the real problem is that people who are candidates for sensory substitution, by the very definition, means that one of their sensory modalities is absent. So obviously, in a situation of blindness, you have no visual input. And so these are individuals who have highly developed sense of hearing. Now, the problem is that now if you take visual information and superimpose it upon auditory information, you may actually overwhelm this system that has become highly adapted and sensitized to auditory input. and confounded with this visual information. And so the result may be a more confused and less oriented individual simply because you have taken the remaining senses and tried to multitask these remaining senses and literally overload them with information because you know, they just can't handle all that through the remaining senses. So, you know, again, it's attractive in that you already have those sensors in place. You already have an intact ear, a tympanic membrane, a cochlea. So wouldn't it be nice to take a deaf person and make them see through sound? But at the same time, maybe you're taking away their ability to see through sound in terms of their already highly developed sound capabilities, and you may actually make them less well off. That's where, in my area of interest, I have become more focused upon not using the existing sensors, but using that part of the brain that would have been dedicated to that missing visual function and going directly to that through some sort of implant that, you know, bypasses the diseased part that is no longer functioning.
3: That takes us straight to the Human Connectome Project, I think, which I wanted to ask you about anyway.
4: Well, the Human Connectome Project is one of the fascinating areas, and that is, as a neurosurgeon, I have been asked to intervene and navigate through an organ which is obviously the most complex structure that we know of in the universe, and at the same time is basically unknown to us from the standpoint of a wiring diagram. If someone asks you to fix your smartphone and not have any type of schematic or not even know where the battery was located or the screen was located or any of the other functional parts of the smartphone, it would be very nice as a neurosurgeon to have a basic wiring diagram of where the parts are to the brain. Where is the visual cortex, the auditory cortex, the motor cortex, etc. Now, to a certain degree, based upon studies of people with strokes and trauma, we kind of know where the visual cortex is and the auditory cortex in a highly stylized fashion. But the point is that those people who have been studied with damage to normal brains do not necessarily represent those that we operate on a routine basis. For example, where is the visual cortex of the person who's blind? Well, many of these people, there is such plasticity that their brains become completely reorganized. And in that case, taking our knowledge of normal patients and trying to apply that to these abnormal brains, abnormal in that they have been modified to suit some sort of deficit, is highly problematic, and you may find yourself intervening in an area that you thought was safe that is actually critical to the function of that individual.
3: We talked about cochlear implants before, and I did want to ask you, there's a segment of the deaf community that doesn't really see deafness as a handicap so much as just a difference, like having, I don't know, red hair or short arms, and they see things like cochlear implants as potentially a civil rights question. I'm wondering if you see any moral issues here in all of this brain work.
4: Well, it is a fascinating area in that the technology is literally rife with moral issues as well. One of the traditional things that we as neurosurgeons see all the time is people who come in with their statement saying, I would not want to live if I were paralyzed from the waist down. Well, the fact of the matter is none of us know what it's like to be paralyzed from the waist down. It so turns out that we as neurosurgeons have a whole bevy of patients who are indeed paralyzed from the waist down and who are living rather happy, fulfilled lives. And if you said to these people who experienced paralysis, if you came into the ER, would you want us not to do anything because you're paralyzed from the waist down, just like these people have said in their living wills, they would say, absolutely not. I enjoy my life. This is a functional, meaningful life. This is just like people who are deaf, people who are blind. These people are not necessarily disabled from their point of view. They are living extremely fulfilling and useful lives. Whether you restore or give them a function or not is something that they need to make a decision on themselves. At the same time, because in many instances they've never experienced vision, they've never experienced hearing if they're deaf, they aren't in the best possible situation to comment on whether or not they'd like to experience vision or not, because they don't know what it's like. So you're dealing with very difficult moral questions of restoring function to an individual who may not really want function restored, but at the same time doesn't understand the quality and the importance of that function to living even a more fulfilled life. So it's a very difficult area, and one that we get into all the time. Finally, there's another huge moral issue coming around the horizon, and that is, let's say we can restore function in a supernatural fashion. Let's say by placing an implant, we could increase your IQ at 20 points. Well, do we as surgeons and clinicians take on potentially risky procedures to give people 20 IQ points, knowing full well that that's probably something that only the wealthy are going to be able to afford, and knowing that many people who do not have financial resources are not going to be able to have their IQ improved by 20 points. These are very sticky moral issues that there is no easy solution to.
3: I was going to ask you about that very thing, that in the same way that one person can be, say, colorblind and not realize exactly what it is to see an entire spectrum of color, you know, so too, I mean, I'm probably colorblind when it comes to taste. I hear these people sipping their wines and talking about these qualities that I can't taste in them. Maybe you could restore me from the taste version of colorblindness to full taste capacity.
4: But I would ask you, how would I be able, as a neurosurgeon, to get informed consent? Because, you know, there I have to tell you the risk and benefits of the proposed procedure. Well, the benefits are restoring taste that you never had. So how would you be able to understand that benefit in order to weigh it against the demonstrable risk of intervening in your brain? That is a very difficult question to do. When people talk about informed consent, and you just have to laugh at times, because there are times in neurosurgery where you can't really, you know, instruct the person as to what the benefit of the operation is, because they haven't experienced it.
3: Eventually, the risks will be reduced. I mean, nowadays, surgeons do quadruple bypass surgery that used to be incredibly risky and not so much now. When the risks are reduced, do you think that we'll start to see sort of man-machine hybrids, you know, routinely?
4: Oh, that's already there. We currently do a procedure for Parkinson's disease in which we introduce electrodes deep into the deepest parts of the brain on a routine basis. I remember showing a postoperative scan to one of my neurosurgical colleagues. He said, "Oh my God, you have electrodes in the brainstem." And the fact of the matter is, we do this twice a week, three, four times a week, on a routine basis on very elderly patients with very low risk. And we do this because it does give them remarkable benefits in terms of restoration to an earlier time that they know about, because this was function they lost in the course of their Parkinson's disease.
3: I guess what I'm wondering is if we'll start to see the sort of, I guess, cosmetic surgery equivalent for brain work, you know, just improving people's sense of sight or you know, to even a greater degree, or their ability to recognize things better, or improve taste, as I mentioned before.
4: Yeah, the risk has been decreased so much at this point that, although not cosmetic surgery, literally I had the discussion today whether we should be doing this on a day surgery basis, having people come in, have electrodes inserted into their brain, and have them discharged from the hospital within 24 hours. Literally, almost all of our patients are going home within a day now of their electrodes being placed in their brain. This would have been unthinkable, as you know, 3 to 4 years ago.
3: On a more personal note, you're something of a hacker, I guess, just by nature. I understand, for example, you don't have any light switches in your entire house.
4: No, I only have touch screens at my house. Yes,
3: that's pretty wild. So have you always been a hacker?
4: Very much so. I can remember. At the age of 10, I was fascinated by electronics, and I actually got into neurosurgery from taking courses in computers and things. And I had to take a divisional requirement in biology, and the closest thing I could see to computers was neurophysiology. And all of a sudden, I found out that along with interest in computers, I had a fair amount of dexterity. So that's how I got involved in neurosurgery.
3: Oh, that's terrific. Richard, it's just amazing the things that are being worked on now, and you're right at the center of it. So I want to thank you, and thank you for joining us today.
4: Well, thank you so much for this opportunity. Love talking to you.
3: We've been speaking with neurosurgeon and hacker Dr. Richard Buchholz about neuroimplantation and the brave new world of man-machine interfaces. For IEEE Spectrum's TechWise Conversations, I'm Stephen Sherry.
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6: Today is October 10th. Let's take a look back at today in rock and roll history, 1959. Motown Records is launched when its first release, Bad Girl, by the Miracles, enters the U.S. singles charts.

1962. The BBC determined that Monster Mash by Bobby Boris Pickett was offensive and banned it from their airwaves on the same day it hit number one in the U.S.

1964. A London, England quintet called the Honeycombs entered the U.S. Top 40 with Have I the Right? It would reach number 5 in America and sell over 2 million copies worldwide.

1965. The Supremes make their first appearance on The Ed Sullivan Show. 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

0: At the tone, we've reached the top of the hour. 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
2: 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I'm Wayne Shepherd with Dave Zanotti. How do we go about forgiving others, Dave?
3: Forgiveness is a gift of God's grace, and it is available if we ask Him. Now, sometimes it means we have to say words, even write words down. Tim Allen talking about this. He heard Erica Kirk forgive her husband's shooter. It so touched him that he sent a letter out. He said made a post saying on X, he said, I realize now that for 64 years, I've held someone in bondage, a drunk driver who killed my dad. Mm. And I write this down now. I forgive him. Sometimes you have to write it down or say it out loud or say it in prayer and ask God to make it true in your life. But it helps if you start with the words. It also helps if we understand that we are all born here captive. We are born behind enemy lines, lost from the beginning, in desperate need for a rebirth to be reunited with God in Christ, separated by our sinfulness. And when God reunites us and pays the price for us, He extends to us the grace to say, you may have sinned against me, but more significantly, you sinned against God. He forgives you. How could I do anything less? Because we live in a life of God's love, and we need His help to get it done. I'll tell you, it touched me when I saw what Tim Allen had to say about the death of his dad and the drunk driver. I think people are being touched all over the world right now by the need for forgiveness. And I would just urge everyone, if you don't know how, ask God. It's His specialty. He'll answer that prayer.
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4: Profile America, Sunday, October 10th. After a rather muted observance last year, tomorrow is the start of National School Lunch Week, a name that probably conjures up visions of peanut butter and jelly sandwiches and other somewhat mysterious cafeteria substances. But rather, it recognizes the wholesome lunches being served to school children nationwide and thanks the people who prepare and serve them. There is a recognized link between nutrition and the ability of a child to learn. This led to the National School Lunch Act in 1946. There are now some 58.6 million school-aged children. Even with last year's school closings, over 22 million received either free or reduced-cost lunches because of their family's income. Some 12 million of these children also eat breakfast at school. You can find more facts about America's people, places, and economy from the American Community Survey at census.gov.
5: Science.
6: From the Second Street Dreams Audio Network, this is Staccato, quick notes dotting the classical music landscape. I'm Judlyn Gibson. Music on the moon. You're listening to Love, a piece that combines the voices of hundreds of people. They're all expressing the songs of love they sing in their part of the world. It was produced by composer Felipe Perez Santiago, an artist in residence at the Search for Extraterrestrial Intelligence. He and Dr. Jill Turner, the co-founder of the SETI Institute, collaborated on this, the Earthling Project.
7: She came with the idea of how can we send a musical message to outer space to represent who we are as species, as human beings, in this time of our history.
6: This might sound familiar to the famous golden record on the Voyager spacecrafts launched in the late 1970s.
7: What we do, there is no curatorial process because every voice that we receive will go into our missions.
6: So when you gaze upon the moon, including next week's lunar eclipse, know that soon there will be the music of humanity there on a disc. They're still looking for voices for the next space adventure. There are links on the Staccato page at kmfa.org. That's Staccato, I'm Jutland Gibson on Radio Newark.
5: 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To save them, what would you become? A thief? A traitor? A killer? The premiere of Crisis, Sunday, after an all-new Believe, only on NBC.
8: Spiders versus moths, or insects using insecticide and poisons against other insects. We've talked about, you know, chemical warfare among creatures and plants before, but this one is pretty cool.
9: Yeah, it's like the classic chemical defense thing you hear about with insects is the monarch butterflies.
8: Right.
9: Where the larvae, the caterpillars, are on milkweed, and they'll be able to take the poison from the milkweed and store it in their body, and then when they turn into a butterfly, the butterfly's adult is also toxic. And then they have the warning colors. But it turns out they're not the only species to use that kind of a method. So there's a moth that also flies during the day and is colorful, but also flies at night. It's called a Bella moth. They're really small. We have them, a few of them in the North Country, mm-hmm. too. They're kind of like this pinkish-orange dappled with black and white mm-hmm. on them. Mm-hmm. Anyway, so you'll mm-hmm. see them sometimes. Okay. And they're poisonous, too. This poison comes from another plant than milkweed.
8: Who are they poisonous to?
9: Well, it looks like the main target of their defense is spiders. Because imagine you're a moth. You're flying around. You're going to end up in an orb web somewhere sooner or later, especially mm-hmm. at night, let's say. Well, it turns out if one of these things lands up in a spider web, it doesn't struggle. It just sort of sits there and waits for the spider to let it go.
8: The spiders let it go?
9: Because the spider's not going to eat it. It's it turns out that the alkaloid toxin that they got as a youngster is present in the scales, the little powdery scales on their wings.
8: The spider just wants to get rid of it.
9: Just like, ugh, I don't want this. So they just snips it loose and drops off, and there it goes.
8: So how do they get this poison in them?
9: It's a long, complicated life history story, but basically at one stage of their development, they spend time in the seed pod of this thing called a rattle pod plant, like a legume, mm-hmm. and it's got the poisons in it. And if they live in there long enough and get the chemical into them, they can pass it on as an adult.
8: Huh.
9: And it just stays in there. So it's a plant defense that would probably work against other animals, doesn't affect this insect, and then it can use it for its own uses.
8: Against a spider.
9: So it turns out it's even more complicated than that, too. There are other moths that fly around during the day sometimes, too. There's one with a clear wing and a bright scarlet and black body that takes a plant chemical like that and uses it in its courtship. So the males collect this chemical from the plant, I assume by drinking the sap somehow.
8: Mm-hmm.
9: And then they have this little pouch on their chest with little cottony-looking fibers. And the fibers are full of this toxin. So, like, why are they carrying this around? Mm-hmm. It turns out when they want to impress a lady moth, they release these fibers like a little cottony veil. And it drapes on her. They call it a nuptial alkaloidal garment.
8: It doesn't poison her?
9: Doesn't poison her. But if while they're doing their courtship, you know, it takes a while. And they're vulnerable. So they're safe from attack by other insects or spiders or things like that,
8: That's crazy. A veil for a moth.
9: Yeah. So it turns out it's not just the moths that can do this. The spiders can do – they have some chemical things going on as well. And one of the neat studies – from the spider's perspective, mm-hmm. was imagine you're sitting there on your web and you got all these insect bundles and all this food there and you're just sitting there.
8: Mm-hmm.
9: How come the ants don't show up and eat your picnic?
8: That's a
9: or
8: good
9: eat
8: question.
9: You?
8: You know, that's a good question. I never thought about that. Because, of course, there is a lot of raw material there. Then ants pick stuff up and carry it away all the time.
9: Yeah, I mean, they eat the same food and, you put your crumbs out there, the ants will find it. So it turns out some kinds of spiders put ant repellent poison in the silk.
8: so they've doused their web with ant repellent. So if you have maybe you should keep all the spiders you can in your house and that will keep the ant population down.
9: Yeah, maybe make a little protective garment for yourself out of spider silk and the ants won't bother you.
8: Thanks very much, Dr. Kurt Steger of Paul Smith College. I'm Martha Foley at St. Lawrence University.
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13: Hello, everyone, and welcome again. This is Rick Pettigrew, handing off another batch of the latest breaking news stories from around the world in the audio news from Archaeologica. 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Chariot racers in Roman Carthage benefited from an ingenious cooling system. Road construction on the shore of a British Columbia lake has led to the discovery of a native fish camp used for many generations. A 600-year-old megalithic tomb in Portugal apparently was used also for stargazing. And excavators in northern Pakistan have turned up a very rare city from the Indo-Greek period. The audio news team would like to thank our friends for helping us continue this show without a break for 15 years. 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They give us part of the purchase price. And now here's Laura Pettigrew with the audio news from Archaeologica. We hope you find this to be a valuable part of your day.
14: Welcome to the audio news from Archaeologica. I'm Laura Pettigrew, and these are the headlines in archaeological and historical news from June 26th to July 2nd, 2016. Our first story comes to us from the north coast of Africa, where archaeologists discovered that the Circus of Carthage, where the chariot races took place, had a startlingly advanced system to cool down horses and chariots during races. The ancients were obsessed with chariot racing 2,000 years ago, but even horses can faint, certainly in the burning heat of North Africa, where Carthage's circus was the biggest arena outside of Rome itself. The clue to discovering the cooling system was finding water-resistant mortar. According to Frerik Schön of Tübingen University, the water technology specialist who first spotted the material, this kind of mortar is called hydraulic mortar. It's a type of lime mortar mixed with crushed and pulverized ceramics that the Romans developed for use in hydraulic construction, such as harbor works. The water-resistant mortar was discovered at the spina, the median strip of the circus, around the ends of which the charioteers would turn during races. As was the custom in ancient racetracks, water basins had been placed along the spina of Carthage. Sparsores, or sprinkler men, were stationed there to dip water from the basins to sprinkle on the charioteers and horses. According to Dr. Ralph Bachman, who is directing the excavation with his Tunisian colleague Dr. Hamdan Ben Ramdane, this was common at circuses. Such basins have also been found at the Circus of Maxentius outside Rome and are shown on a mosaic from Carthage that depicts the circus and the spina. As reported in the online edition of Israel's Haaretz newspaper, preliminary geophysical explorations in the 1970s measured the Carthage arena at 500 meters in length, about 80 meters shorter than the Circus Maximus in Rome. American excavations in the 1980s showed that the width of 77 meters was only 2 meters less than Circus Maximus. The Circus Maximus could accommodate over 150,000 people, so the capacity of the circus at Carthage was a bit smaller. Ancient texts and mosaics attest to the popularity of chariot racing. A collection of poems edited in Carthage in the early 6th century AD both praises and mocks charioteers. Mosaics from the city show the circus itself, and inscriptions name famous drivers and horses. Gambling on chariot racing was probably as popular as sports betting today. The games involved skill, frantic danger, and excitement. Charioteers were the highest-paid sportsmen in history. One 2nd century charioteer won almost 36 million sesterces during his career, equivalent to $15 billion today. Next, we go to Canada, where a construction site on Kamloops Lake in British Columbia has turned up evidence of a pre-contact settlement long known from oral histories. This comes to us from the CBC News website. Archaeologists working in advance of road and bridge construction near the small community of Savona, west of Kamloops, have found a site that was probably used for fishing and other activities starting around 1,200 years ago. Artifacts include many bones and stone tools, including a fish knife. According to Joanne Hammond, an archaeologist with Skeecheston National Resources, the Skeecheston oral histories pointed to this place before they found the site as a place where people were camping and fishing up until 1870, when logging and ranching began to dominate the area's economy. The kinds of remains found suggest that a lot of different kinds of activities were going on at the site besides its use as a fishing camp. According to Hammond, this spot on the lake would have been a favored location. The dig has been an opportunity to corroborate the oral histories of the local First Nation community. The Skeecheston people were pushed out of the area historically, but are now in charge of managing the cultural resources discovered. Little archaeological work has been done in this area before now, but additional projects are likely because of the economic potential of the lake's waterfront. A new study is showing that thousands of years ago, stone structures built as tombs may have served another purpose. Astronomers suggest these ancient edifices may have been used for observing the night sky and tracking the movements of the stars. Researchers are investigating whether megalithic tombs provided optical opportunities for humanity's earliest astronomers, acting as telescopes without lenses. As reported by LifeScience.com, passage graves are particularly likely to have served such a purpose. Passage graves are a type of tomb with a large chamber accessed through a long and narrow entry tunnel. According to Fabio Silva, a lecturer in cultural astronomy at the University of Wales Trinity St. David in the United Kingdom, and once of the research team, the orientation of some of the passage graves is known to align with the positions of certain stars. The team's findings were presented recently at the Royal Astronomical Society's National Astronomy Meeting in Nottingham, in a special session addressing how cultures and societies have been shaped by studying the sky. According to Silva, the Seven Stone Antas, a 6,000-year-old monolithic cluster in central Portugal, was constructed so that the entrance might align with the star Aldebaran, the brightest star in the constellation of Taurus. Ancient societies would have found it vital to detect stars during twilight hours in order to accurately time the object's first appearances at specific times of the year. This may have been how people kept track of such annual activities, such as when to move to summer hunting grounds. Most passage graves in Western Europe date from 6,000 to 2,000 BC and are widespread along the Atlantic coast of Europe. In most circumstances, the evidence suggests the inner megalithic chambers were used for burials or bone deposition, whereas outer courts might have been used for more communal practices, possibly related to the funerary rites. In addition to housing the deceased, the tomb's inner chambers would sometimes host living individuals who would spend the night inside the structure's walls as part of a rite of passage. The only natural light would filter from the opening at the far end of the tomb's entry tunnel, and the researchers hypothesized that this would have allowed a person within the chamber to observe faint stars in the night sky that might not be visible to someone standing outside. After spending the night inside the tomb, a person's eyes would become used to lower light levels, and therefore better able to glimpse a dimmer star. Our final story is from Pakistan, where new excavations have revealed extensive layers of Indo-Greek remains, with weapons, coins, and pottery forms imported from Greek Bactria and the Mediterranean area in the 2nd century BC. According to Dr. Luca Maria Olivieri, head of the Italian Archaeological Mission in Pakistan, the discoveries came during their recent excavation in April to June at the site of Bazira in mountainous Swat province in the north of the country. According to Dr. Olivieri, very little is known in the archaeology of the Indian subcontinent regarding the period when Indian culture exchanged influences with Greek culture from the West. It's a significant find to discover substantial layers from an Indo-Greek period city from the 2nd century BC, including a defensive wall that was built to encircle the city. Even more exciting, materials have been excavated from the preceding period, known as the Mauryan settlement, dating to the 3rd century BC. Another find in the recent dig was a large temple with four pillars on the northern part of the excavated area, dating to the late Kushan period, the 3rd century AD. This is the third sacred structure found in the late period layers of the city, and it differs from the typical Buddhist complexes of the era, which focus around stupa structures. In contrast, these newly discovered temples have more in common architecturally with Central Asian examples. As reported by Dawn.com News, the excavations showed that many pre-Greek structures were destroyed and obliterated along the defensive wall at the time of its construction in order to make more space for the fortification, revealing obvious traces of an earlier Iron Age village. Dr. Luca's team is currently excavating across a one-hectare area, with stratigraphy spanning nearly 1,000 years, from the 7th century BC village first built here in the Iron Age to the 3rd century AD. The excavation area is about 1/12 of the entire city area. That wraps up the news for this week. For more stories and daily news updates, visit Archaeologica on the World Wide Web at archaeologica.org, where all the news is history. I'm Laura Pettigrew, and I'll see you next week.
13: This has been the audio news from Archaeologica, presented by the Archaeology Channel. 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
15: Question of the week from the Naked Scientists.
16: Hello and welcome to Question of the Week from the Naked Scientists with me, Diana O'Carroll. This week I've been stripping the question down to the bone.
17: My name is Aaron Santos. I'm a physicist working in the chemical engineering department at the University of Michigan. And my question is this. If blood comes from bone marrow and sharks are cartilaginous fish, then where does a shark's blood come from?
16: Cartilaginous bones mean no bone marrow, and that means red blood cells have to be produced elsewhere.
18: I'm Mark Briffer from the University of Plymouth, where I'm a lecturer in marine biology. And in vertebrates, a major component of the blood is the red blood cells, or erythrocytes, and these can make up to half the volume of the blood, and it's these cells that contain hemoglobin and do the job of transporting oxygen around the circulatory system. Now, in adult humans and other mammals, these red blood cells are made in the red bone marrow, and this is the soft tissue found inside the hollow bones of tetrapod or four-limbed vertebrates, which, as well as the mammals, include amphibians, reptiles, and birds. But red bone marrow isn't the only site where red blood cells are produced, and in bony fish and cartilaginous fish that don't have bones, like sharks and rays, the main places where red blood cells are made are in the spleen and in the front section of the kidneys. And some sharks also have a unique organ called Leydig's organ, which is actually absent in the other vertebrates. And this is a large organ that's wrapped around the esophagus. And although it was discovered way back in 1857, very little is known about exactly what it does, but it's thought that it might play some additional role in producing red blood cells and also in the immune system. So although bone marrow is important for making red blood cells in humans, in fish, the most important site seems to be the spleen.
16: The answer lies in the spleen of the shark or Leydig's organ where present. And top marks this week go to JNA on our forum who answered it correctly. But it also turns out that, as a hint to our evolutionary origins, when a human fetus is developing, it shares many characteristics with cartilaginous fish. And one of these is that the fetus makes its red blood cells in the spleen. So now we've vented our shark spleens, it's time to shout at the telly, but from a safe distance.
19: Hello, this is Claudia from Argentina. I have a question for you. When I was little, my parents always insisted that I keep a safety distance from the TV. Was that a urban myth, or to save me from some mysterious rays coming from the TV? And what about now? Should I insist that my son keep a safety distance from the computer screen or the TV screen? Does somebody know this? Is it harmful? Thank you very much. I love your show. Bye.
16: Do we need to stay away from the telly? Help us answer this question of the week by emailing us. The address is chris@thenakedscientist.com, and you can also have your answer read aloud if you post on our forum. And the address for that is thenakedscientist.com/forum.
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20: From Feature Story News in San Francisco, I'm Ira Spitzer with a look back at some of the week's top stories. Israelis marked the third anniversary of the October 7th attacks with vigils and memorials across the country. Many families of the victims renewed demands for an independent investigation into the security failures ahead of a general election later this month. FSN's Blake Sifton reports from Tel Aviv.
21: We've heard from the mother today of a man who was kidnapped on October 7th. She said, "They're trying to make us forget what happened on October 7th. We won't forget. We will demand the truth because that is our legacy." Now, family members of October 7th victims, as well as many other people, have been demanding an independent state commission of inquiry to investigate the failings that led to October 7th, as well as the failures on the day itself that allowed it to be so catastrophic. But Prime Minister Benjamin Netanyahu's government has resisted those calls. They say they will hold a government-run inquiry.
20: Hundreds of thousands of people took part in student-led protests across France this week over education conditions and proposed government spending cuts. Unions backed the demonstrations, while rights groups raised concerns about police tactics and the arrest of children. FSN's William Denzelow has more from Paris.
22: Those same students that I've been speaking to here in Paris in La République, the major meeting point for this demonstration behind me, say that simply these announcements, these proposals by the French government simply do not

0: in its strikes against Ukraine is the retaliation for the Ukrainian attacks on the Russian civilian infrastructure.
1: Police in India's capital banned a major opposition demonstration planned for the weekend over allegations of electoral manipulation. FSN's Neha Punia reports from New Delhi.
2: In the Jantar Mantar area, which is in the heart of Delhi, which is the public protest site, the police have categorically said that no demonstration will be allowed, that any protest should have been, police should have been informed of any protest 10 days prior to that demonstration actually taking place, and that didn't happen. So they're saying any demonstration that does go ahead will be illegal.
1: From Bureaus Worldwide, this is FSN. South African human rights lawyer and former International Criminal Court judge Navi Pillay won this year's Nobel Peace Prize for her work promoting international law. The announcement came as the Trump administration imposed fresh sanctions on the court. FSN's Mitch McCann reports from New York.
3: The reaction has been mixed. I think this Nobel Peace Prize is being seen by some as a rebuke against the Trump administration and Israeli Prime Minister Benjamin Netanyahu. On one hand, because Dr. Pillay represents the International Court of Justice previously, as a judge, which both countries are campaigning against, but also because of the findings of a UN commission she led on Gaza, which found that Israel committed genocide in Gaza. In fact, Israel's foreign ministry has posted on social media, if there were an award for lies, hatred, and blood libels, Navi Pillay would not just be a contender, she'd be a front runner.
1: A judge in the U.S. state of Tennessee ordered authorities to preserve evidence from the botched execution of Krista Pike, who survived two lethal injections. The state's governor suspended further executions this year and ordered an independent investigation. FSN's James Gooderson has more from Washington.
4: The judge also ordered witness accounts and video footage to be saved. Her lawyers said in court today that the state of Tennessee had put up roadblocks to them and medical personnel in visiting and treating her. Lawyers had been asked to wait before seeing her by the state, which they say violated their constitutional rights. The judge ordered that they can indeed visit her. Furthermore, it was revealed that Ms. Pike is still handcuffed, both on her legs and on her right arm to the bed. That was raised, but the judge said that medical staff would need to file a separate request to get that changed.
1: Those were some of the week's top stories. Ira Spitzer reporting.
5: A glimpse into the zoo after hours. 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

0: Ada was one of the most popular performers of her era, particularly for her duets with Billy Murray and Len Spencer.
1: Sleep well, Mr. Orangutan.
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2: Today is October 10th on Tidbits in Time, an adventurous day. Stay with me to hear about the auspicious founding of a military academy. We'll talk about the terrorists who got away, look on while governments give outer space away, and remember the battle that changed the course of European culture. All that plus, it's a famous best-selling author's birthday, and we'll tell you who it is when Tidbits in Time continues in just a couple seconds. So stick around. October 10th, 1845 saw the establishment of the U.S. Naval Academy.

0: in Annapolis, Maryland. Nicknames used by its graduates and rivals include the Boat School and Canoe U. Its famous graduates include Roger Staubach, Ross Perot, David Robinson, and former Congressman Charlie Wilson, just to name a few. It also has 73 Medal of Honor awardees, 52 astronauts, 2 Nobel Prize winners, 5 governors, and 1 president so far. On October 10, 1980, jet fighters from the USS Saratoga intercepted an Egypt Air 737 carrying 4 Palestinian Liberation Front terrorists from Egypt to safety. These 4 had pirated a cruise ship, murdered an American passenger, and were given aid by the Egyptian government after their threat to kill more. The U.S. jets persuaded the captain of the Egypt airplane to divert to a NATO joint base in Italy. SEAL Team 6 met them on the runway, but diplomats let them go. On October 10, 1967, outer space was given away by many governments. The Treaty on Principles Governing the Activities of States in the Exploration and Use of Outer Space, including the Moon and other celestial bodies, was originally promulgated by America, the Soviet Union, and the British. The effect restricts control of private property rights, the same way the law of the sea prevents anyone from owning the high seas. Heavily disputed, but there are now 99 countries as signatories. On October 10, 732, the Battle of Tours, or the Battle of Poitiers, stopped the Islamic invasion of Europe under the Franks, led by Charles Martel, the Hammer. Muslims were enjoying great success at taking over the world through conquest, but the Europeans hammered the Moors both in France by land and later by sea in the Mediterranean. If not, Europe would have had a far different history. Some say that Western civilization beat the Islamists before, and it could be done again. It was on October 10, 1924, that Charles Edmund Dumoresque James Clavell was born in Sydney, Australia. A prolific author of intriguing best-selling novels, he wrote the Asian Saga series, which includes Shogun, Taipan, and 4 others. Clavell's hallmark was his meticulous research and historical accuracy. His fictional Dirk Struan clan was based loosely on the Jardine Matheson Company. Perhaps one of the best of these is his 1981 novel, Noble House. For your very own email print version of Tidbits in Time, showing up every day for free in your inbox, just send a request to adrian@tidbitsintime.com. That's adrian@tidbitsintime.com. For Tidbits in Time, this has been Gene Vann.
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3: 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I'm Bob Hirshon, and this is the podcast for January 26th, 2007. This week, we'll tell you about species that work together and others that just can't seem to get along. We'll also answer a listener's question about cell phones and your health. But first, if you ask your kids to turn down the TV while you're doing your taxes, be careful. You might make more mistakes if you can barely hear it at all. This according to Boston University psychologist Takeo Watanabe and his colleagues. They asked volunteers to work on a simple computer task while distracting dots darted around on the screen. And the volunteers performed worst when the distractions were too small to consciously notice. Brain imaging studies show that these subliminal distractions mostly bypass the prefrontal cortex, which filters out irrelevant information, and went straight to the brain's visual centers.
4: As a result, the motion was processed and resulted in disrupting the task performance more greatly.
3: So muting distractions without eliminating them may actually hurt productivity. And speaking of distractions, Chelsea Wald has the answer to a listener's question about cell phones and other wireless gadgets.
2: Listener Amy Rothstein of Waltham, Massachusetts, wrote to ask if there are any health effects of the waves coming from our wireless devices. Well, Amy, scientists don't think there should be any, and so far they haven't found any. For example, Joachim Schütz of the Institute of Cancer Epidemiology in Denmark recently failed to find a connection between cell phones and cancer in a large study.
5: I think our study is reassuring in a way that at least there does not seem to be a substantial risk due to the use of mobile phones.
2: But he adds there are open questions like the effects on children and frequent cell phone users, and whether the waves could cause headaches or poor sleep. Studies are underway. And don't forget, if you have a science question, call us at 1-800-WHY-IS-IT or visit scienceupdate.com. If we use it, you'll win a Science Update mug.
3: Thanks, Chelsea. Well, nature has some very sophisticated self-cleaning mechanisms, according to researchers at Georgia Institute of Technology. They looked at lotus leaves and found that although they look smooth, they're covered with microscopic structures that keep dirt from sticking. They also have a waxy coating that makes water bead up and a tilted surface, so each morning, dewdrops roll across each leaf, mopping up the loose particles of dirt. The scientists hope to copy this engineering trick to make self-cleaning solar panels. And speaking of solar energy, scientists at the Max Planck Institute have found a way to combine low-energy colors of light, like green, into beams of higher-energy blue light. The discovery could lead to solar cells that get more electricity from the same amount of sunlight. Next, necessity can make some pretty strange bedfellows, even among fish. Justin Warner has this story.
6: By all rights, moray eels and grouper fish should be enemies since they compete for the same prey. But now scientists have extensively documented them hunting together in the Red Sea. According to behavioral ecologist Redwan Bishari of the University of Neuchâtel in Switzerland, a grouper will actually invite a moray eel to a joint hunt with a distinctive head shake. What's remarkable is that the two species normally hunt on completely different schedules.
7: Moray eels are not active during the day, usually, so they might stick their head out of a crevice and have a look around. And so the grouper has to visit the moray eel and signal its desire to hunt with the moray eel. And only if the moray eel is hungry, then the moray eel will come out of the crevice and off they go together.
6: Once they've found a spot, each fish does what it does best. The grouper hunts in the open water while the eel wriggles into the crevices of coral reefs.
7: And if you have both predators at the same place at the same time, then the prey has a problem. It's not safe in the open because there's the grouper, and it's not safe in the reef because there's the moray eel.
6: And as a result, a grouper can catch up to 5 times as many fish as it would get on its own. Because eels normally hunt at night, their solo success rate isn't known, but they tend to get about as many fish as the grouper during a joint daytime hunt. Although the behavior has been observed in the past by both scientists and divers, Bishari's study marks the first time it's been thoroughly quantified. Otherwise, this sort of cooperative, communication-dependent joint hunting has been seen only in mammals and birds, and even then only among members of the same species, with the obvious exception of humans hunting with animals like dogs. The findings suggest either that fish may be more socially sophisticated than we thought, or that coordinated hunting doesn't require the brain power we might have assumed it did.
3: Thanks, Justin. Well, not all species can get along quite so well as that, but it's surprising how underhanded even a tree can be. Chelsea has this story.
2: It's not as sensational as lions hunting gazelles or orcas catching seals, but the red squirrel and the white spruce are locked in an epic battle over seeds. Scientists thought the tree had found a winning tactic: starve the squirrels of seeds for several years and then produce a bumper crop just when its enemies' numbers are low. But ecologist Stan Booten of the University of Alberta says even that wasn't enough.
8: The squirrel has countered this strategy, we found, by actually anticipating when the trees are going to produce the big amounts of seed and producing another litter of babies to take advantage of that upcoming seed. So in some ways, the squirrels have produced a counter-strike against this strategy by the trees.
2: And as in all great epics, the protagonist's downfall is of his own making. Booten says the tree may inadvertently reveal its intentions to the squirrel through the hormones in its buds.
3: Thanks, Chelsea. Remember, if you're in the San Francisco area, come to the San Francisco Hilton on February 17th and 18th for AAAS's free and very cool Family Science Days. Chelsea and I will be there from 11 to noon, collecting your science questions and passing out free Science Update mugs to podcast listeners. 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

0: Hi, this is Stephen Cherry for IEEE Spectrum's TechWise Conversations. We all have things we don't want to put on Facebook, and for some, the loss of privacy is so large that they stay off the social network entirely. But it turns out that, to quote heavyweight champion Joe Lewis, you can run, but you can't hide. To quote a research paper published last month on PLOS One, with the help of machine learning, social network operators can make predictions regarding the acquaintance or lack thereof between two non-members with a high rate of success. It's been known for a while that Facebook makes a shadow profile of people it learns about who aren't on Facebook. What the researchers here found was that they could predict with a surprising degree of accuracy whether two such non-members were acquainted with each other. The paper, entitled 1 plus 1 makes 3 for social networks, was written by a team from the University of Heidelberg, and my guest today is the corresponding author, Katharina Anna Zweig. Nina, as her colleagues call her, is a professor of theoretical computer science, specializing in network analysis and graph theory. She joins us by phone from her home in Heidelberg, where it's late in the evening already. Nina, welcome to the podcast, and guten Abend.
1: Thank you very much for this invitation to speak to you.
0: So there's maybe several parts to this. First, social networks often make guesses about whether two people know each other, and we've all seen this. LinkedIn, for example, has a people you may know. Facebook has a whole column on the side called Know Them? Google Plus has something similar. How did these networks make those inferences?
1: So I don't know, actually. So we actually, this was the starting point of our project. So my colleague, Professor Hamprecht, got such an email like, you are a non-member, but you might know these members of, in this case, Facebook. And he was startled because these people were not people that invited him personally. It was a good set of people, and he actually knew almost all of them. And he's in machine learning. So he was really startled and thought that, how do they know? And then we found out that whenever you register with Facebook, Facebook will ask you for your full email address book. And so it's quite easy for them to know that these members know him, even if they didn't choose to invite him personally.
0: Tell us about your research and how you tried to figure out what Facebook was doing.
1: So as we teamed up with a machine learner and a network analysis guy, then we wanted to understand whether we could infer something about the relationship between non-members if we had information about the network between members and who they know outside of any social network. And so what we did is that for each two non-members, we looked at the people that are on the membership side and how they are connected to each other. And you can call this features. So we, for example, we looked at person A and person B, and these are non-members, and we looked at how connected their friends on the social network platform would be connected. And this would give a vector of 15 features, properties, and then with a quite standard machine learning algorithm, we tried to give a prediction value to these vectors. And what happens then is that for each two people, we get a score. And we would then say that the highest 10% or 20% we would predict as being connected, and then we can check in our data whether they really are connected or not. And this is what we did. And yeah, we saw that we can, under some assumptions, we can predict about 40% of the connections between non-members correctly.
0: And we should point out that I guess you were looking at both predicting that members were friends when they were and were not when they were not, and that both went into the 40%?
1: Yes, it did in a way, because it's always easy if you predict everyone to be connected, then you will always get a 100% score, but you will make a lot of wrong guesses.
0: Yeah, I guess we should talk about the machine learning a little bit. I gather this involves taking a training set. So you take a sample where you do know everything, and you figure out basically an algorithm, and then you point it to a training set where you already know all of the answers.
1: And, of course, we also know it for doing the quantitative analysis. So we not only know the answer for the training set, but we also know it for the non-training set. And this information is used to assess the quality of the algorithm. So I told you earlier about the 15 properties in the vector, and not all of these properties are really important. The machine learning algorithm helps us to find out which of the properties is really important for predicting whether two non-members are connected or not. And the machine learning algorithm understands, based on some training set where we tell them which of the non-member pairs are really connected, are friends. Based on this, the machine learning algorithm learns weights. So, for example, he learns that if two non-members have at least five friends together on the social network platform side, and these five friends are also connected with a probability of 0.5, then this is a very good indicator that the two non-members are also connected or are also friends. So this is the first phase of the machine learning algorithm, where we learn the weights of the features. And in the second phase, we will then make our predictions on a set of samples that the algorithm has not seen before. And these two sets are really independent, so there's no choice of doing anything spooky there. And in the second phase, we will then evaluate how good our algorithm was. So also in the second phase, we do have the real relationships. And we only try to predict as many relationships as there are really in the data set. And based on this known ground truth, we call it, based on this, we can say how many of the ones that are really there were predicted by our algorithm.
0: What was the set of people that you worked on?
1: Okay, so this is a very good point, crucial point. So we were able to get access to five real Facebook data sets from five universities. So this is data from 2005, and at this point, almost 80% of all of the students in these five universities were really members of Facebook. And we know the total network structure there. What we did not know is whom these people knew outside. So we just had the data between the people on Facebook. So what can you do if you don't have the data that you need? You need to emulate it in a way. So we took this data and had five very different evolutionary models of how people decide to become a member of a new social network platform. So how did you decide to become a member of any social network platform? Maybe one of your friends was already there, or you thought it was just a very cool social network platform. And so our five models scaled between a totally dependent behavior, where your own decision depends on how many of your friends already are member, and a totally independent decision. And we had five different models that were kind of scaling between these extremes. And we used these models to artificially divide this real data set into members and non-members. For this artificial division, we knew exactly who is connected to whom, but our algorithm would not know this. So, and for all five evolutionary models of how somebody decides to become a member, we got almost the same results qualitatively.
0: It turns out that the prediction is more accurate, I gather, the higher the percentage of people are on Facebook. So I guess in the United States, for example, something like 70% of all adults in the U.S. are on Facebook, and that makes it relatively easy, I gather, to make predictions about the remaining 30%.
1: Yes, it does. So this is one parameter that we took into account. I really need to stress that we're not talking about Facebook because we're just talking about all social network platforms that have information about their members and the connection of members to non-members. So, of course, you're totally right that this parameter is very important. If we were looking at a social network platform where only 5% or 10% of any population is a member of, then we couldn't do much because basically, machine learning is always depending on statistics. But what we saw is that, first of all, we don't need to look at the full population. Sometimes we might be only interested in school kids or students of a given university. And in the subpopulation, as you said, the percentage might be very high and might go to 70, 80%. For our machine learning algorithm, we don't need much more than 50, 60%.
0: So I guess the lesson here is that if people stay off of a social network, whether it's Facebook or any other, because they basically don't want that social network to have information about them, in a way, staying off may not be sufficient because the social network may know about them through the people who are members and can start making, collect information and make inferences about them, even if they're not members.
1: You know, I'm a scientist. I always want to say that what can I really infer and what can I not infer? There's an important point. The important point is that in our study, we only used the contact data because we didn't have any other social information about the people. So if we were a social network platform, we would have additional information on the age, on the location, on the education, whatever. And if you take these additional information into account, it's very likely that you can do a much better inference than what we did now.
0: So these would supplement the 15 features or replace some of them?
1: Totally.
0: And the accuracy could potentially be much, much higher than that 40%.
1: Yes. So this is what my experts, my colleagues in machine learning say. They expect that if you take these additional information into account, we know that a connection between people is always driven by homophily, so it's much more likely that two people of the same age will be connected than to people that are very different in age and so on. So taking this additional data into account would certainly improve the quality. And also the social network platform has a time dynamic information because they can see when a former non-member becomes a member, whether their predictions were right or not. So, and it's very important to us that we don't say that social network platforms are currently doing this. And I also wouldn't know what type of harm can be done with it. And so our study is not about this. We don't know anything about this. It's just about this fact that staying away from social network platforms is not enough. I was so much surprised because when I thought about these results, I felt guilty. So we have a very famous German magazine, and I often sent an article to my brother, to my father, via this website. Yeah, I just click on the link, send article to friend. And so I'm actually doing the same because this platform can see what types of articles I like. And when I give an information or when I enter the email address of my brother, then this platform also gets information that I have a relationship to this person and that I think that this person is interested in the article. So I think actually our study hints at something much bigger. We are constantly leaving information about relationship to others. And a relationship is by definition an information between two people. But if I give you the information that I know my brother, I know this person, can you use this information? Is this okay or not? And I think as a society, we need to speak about this. What do we want companies or others to do with information about a relationship that is only revealed from one of the two sides?
0: And the information implied by these connections can be pretty personal. They could involve political beliefs. They could involve perhaps illnesses that a person might be suffering from. They could involve the person's sexual orientation or anything.
1: Yes, definitely. So I saw on some wall in a social network platform something like "Get well soon," and this was an information that the other person revealed about the person's whose wall it was. So I think we cannot really prohibit that our friends are posting this information, but we need to talk about whether this information can be used or should be free in any way.
0: Very good. Well, Nina, as social networks become more powerful, it's very important to figure out just how powerful they're becoming. So thank you for your research, and thank you for joining us today.
1: Yeah, thank you very much.
0: We've been speaking with network researcher Katarina Anna Zweig about how when a social network gets big enough, it can figure out a lot about the people who stay off the network. For IEEE Spectrum's TechWise Conversations, I'm Stephen Cherry.
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0: At the tone, we've reached the top of the hour. WIZULP Newark.
1: Hey, Brother Mike.
2: Hey, Brother Tim.
1: What a mess.
2: Can you help me?
1: They're all tangled.
2: Came off the tree last year.
1: Where to start?
2: Pull this one.
1: Wait, that's the...
2: No, this.
1: These look rough.
2: Used them for years.
1: Don't look safe.
2: No, they're not.
1: You knew?
2: Yeah. Making a point.
1: Which is...
2: Keeping Christmas safe keeps it merry.
1: Worn damage lights are dangerous.
2: Check connections.
1: Look for bare wires.
2: Don't overload plugs.
1: Turn them off at bedtime.
2: Keep your family safe.
1: Because you're family to us.
2: He's my Brother Mike.
1: He's my Brother Tim.
2: Together we're Bolden Brothers.
1: .com.
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4: Consumers watching their grocery and electric bills climb have another unlikely expense squeezing their budgets, water. A report released by Food and Water Watch, an environmental advocacy group, found that household drinking water bills increased at 1.6 times the overall inflation rate and more than twice the rate of grocery prices over the last decade. The FCC is targeting phone service providers that carry illegal robocalls, aiming to stop unwanted calls before they reach consumers. Its latest action cuts Digital Solutions off U.S. networks after the company allegedly carried pre-recorded calls promoting fraudulent loans and tax relief. The FBI warns that scammers are impersonating federal agents using real employees' names and spoofed government phone numbers. One criminal staged a video call to look like it came from an actual FBI office. I'm Mark Huffman. Learn more at consumeraffairs.com.
5: This is Bird Note. 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

0: biannual celebration of one of our planet's most ancient and marvelous phenomena. Roughly one-third of bird species migrate between their breeding and non-breeding territories. Migration lets birds get the most out of their environment throughout the year, like access to abundant food and primo breeding sites. While some species travel short distances, others embark on epic expeditions. A blackpoll warbler that spent the summer rearing chicks in the forests of northern Canada may winter in the tropics of southern Colombia, migrating thousands of miles over land and sea every spring and fall. Migration is inherently exhausting and risky, but human disturbance is making it even more dangerous. A new study estimates that more than half of all migratory birds are declining globally due to habitat loss, domestic cats, building collisions, and other threats. Keeping cats inside and turning off lights at night, especially during migration, are steps you can take today to offer migratory birds safe passage on their miraculous journeys home. Learn more about World Migratory Bird Day at our website, birdnote.org. I'm Ariana Rimmel.
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2: This is the Engines of Our Ingenuity, made possible by the University of Houston and the Friends of KUHF.
3: Today we meet a medieval mason. The University of Houston's College of Engineering presents this series about the machines that make our civilization run and the people whose ingenuity created them. It's hard to say too much about Gothic cathedrals. They combined incredible size with a delicacy of balance and detail that has to be seen to be believed. The spire of Strasbourg Cathedral, for example, is almost as high as the Washington Monument. Gothic architecture suddenly appeared in the middle of the 12th century. It kept evolving for 250 years, and then it abruptly stopped developing toward the end of the 14th century. The people who created this art appear to have been largely uneducated. Only 40% of the master masons could even write their name on a document. They probably knew nothing of formal geometry, and it's unlikely they made any calculations. The medieval cathedral builder learned his empirical art and his empirical science through apprenticeship. The master builder had all kinds of tricks of the trade at his disposal, many of them jealously guarded. These tricks amounted to a vast inventory of knowledge of material selection, personnel management, geometrical proportioning, load distribution, architectural design, and a firm sense of liturgy and Christian tradition. And make no mistake, these men saw no clear boundary between things material and things spiritual. Their art flowed from their right brain. It was visual and spatial. They levitated tons of stone in the air to communicate their praise of God, and when they were finished, they embellished the nooks and crannies and high aires of their buildings with the phantoms of their minds, with cherubs and gargoyles and wild caricatures of one another. They also signed their work boldly and proudly. An inscription 25 feet long on the south transept of Notre Dame Cathedral says, "Master Jean Duchel commenced this work for the glory of the Mother of Christ on the second of the Ides of February, 1258. So what became of this marvelous art? The best guess is that it died when the master builder became an educated gentleman, when he moved into an office and managed the work of others at a distance. At that point, the kind of hands-on creativity that had driven it so powerfully dried up. Still, this art has recently been recreated here in the United States. The National Cathedral in Washington, D.C. was built with great fidelity to both the style and the working esprit of the medieval art. This huge structure is finally being finished after 82 years of work, and it's breathtaking. If you're ever there, don't miss the chance to see it. I'm John Leanhart at the University of Houston, where we're interested in the way inventive minds work.
4: propaganda and the color of light. The Monday Morning Memo for August 12th, 2016. Sunlight is composed of red, green, and blue light waves. Combine these together and you get white light. Remove the red from white light and you will no longer be able to see red in anything illuminated by that light. Red will no longer exist. Remove the blue and you will no longer see blue. This is the secret of propaganda. Propaganda is an emotionally charged word, so we should probably establish a definition for the purposes of this discussion. Propaganda is a form of persuasion that refuses to consider the point of view of its opponent. Instead, propaganda will mock, vilify, and demonize its opponent, or ignore its opponent's perspective completely. Google propaganda, and you'll learn the term dates back to 1622, when Pope Gregory XV decided to send out missionaries to propagate, or propagando, the faith. To facilitate this, he created the Sacra Congregatio Christiano Nomini Propagando. The cardinal in charge of propagando became known as the Red Pope due to the importance of his duties and the extraordinary extent of his authority. In 1982, Pope John Paul II renamed it the Congregation for the Evangelization of Peoples. Probably because the word propaganda had been given a bad name by Joseph Goebbels, the minister of propaganda in Nazi Germany. Catholics in 1622 wanted to eliminate the Protestant perspective, which is only fair, because Protestants wanted to eliminate the Catholic perspective. This polarization caused millions to die in religious wars. But that doesn't make religion bad. It is a polarized perspective, whether in religion or sports or anything else, that is bad. A person can have a strong and unchangeable point of view, but still retain the courtesy and breadth of vision to understand how an intelligent person might embrace the opposite point of view. Think of your opponent as watching a sporting event from the seat exactly opposite yours. You're both watching the same game, but his left is your right, and your right is his left. So which of you is the liar? Which of you is the fool? 200 million Muslims are Shiites. 1.6 billion Muslims are Sunnis. When the Islamic prophet Muhammad died in 632 AD, a debate emerged about who would be his successor. Both sides agreed that Allah is the one true God and that Muhammad was his messenger. But one group, the Shiites, felt Muhammad's successor should be someone in his bloodline, while the other, the Sunnis, felt a pious individual who would follow the prophet's customs would be acceptable. Both Sunnis and Shiites read the Quran, believe Prophet Muhammad was the messenger of Allah, fast during Ramadan, pledge to make a pilgrimage to Mecca, practice ritual prayer 5 times a day, give charity to the poor, and pledge themselves to their faith. But rather than celebrate what they have in common and use those bonds to facilitate peace and prosperity, the Sunnis and Shiites have chosen bitter war. Democrats and Republicans seem to be making a similar choice. I, for one, want no part of it. Justice and mercy are both important and good and true, but they exist in perpetual tension, an eternal tug of war. I'm sure I'll be criticized for saying this, but it seems to me that one side wants to shine bold red light on the importance of protecting ourselves from those who would do us harm, while the other side wants to shine a soothing blue light on the pain of the struggling and to the oppressed. If propagandists are successful in their attempts to eliminate the red or the blue from the light that shines from America. I fear we will learn. We have amputated an arm because we didn't understand its purpose. Roy H. Williams.
5: Ruben Gonzalez didn't have a lick of athletic talent, but he dreamed of becoming an Olympian. From bench warmer to record holder, Ruben succeeded through courage and perseverance. He is the only Olympic athlete ever to compete in four Olympic Games in four different decades, most recently in the 2010 Vancouver Winter Olympics at age 47. Roving reporter Rodebart visited with Ruben in his home near the U.S. Olympic Training Center in Colorado Springs. You'll find Rodebart's gold medal report at MondayMorningRadio.com.
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6: Hi, my name is Ken Chisholm. I'm the director of the Science Working Group at Radio Newark. 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
8: The smell of raw fish wavers in the air. Berries, vegetables, and seaweed overflow the temporary booths. Sea lions jump from the river onto concrete pillars to be fed discarded fish. Merchants shout out the variety of fish they're selling, and the market goers crowd around interesting-looking seafood. This would seem an unconventional place for college students to visit on spring break. We came all the way from MIT in Cambridge, Massachusetts, to this misty city in Chile's Southern Lakes region to study something that happened decades ago. Valdivia Central Market is actually 2 to 3 meters below where it stood 50 years ago. The largest earthquake in recorded history, 9.5 on the Richter scale, hit the city in 1960, destroying buildings and sinking the land. Minutes later, a giant tsunami created by the quake hit the coast, flooding the city and the entire region. The market where we stood on that Sunday morning was washed away and rebuilt years later. This is Rodrigo, and I like listening to stories, so I wanted to find some stories from those who experienced a disaster firsthand. Leonardo Mancini was a teacher in Valdivia in 1960. We were on the riverbank, opposite the city center, the night he told me his story.
9: I was in my house, 2 blocks down from the center of Valdivia, 2 blocks from the plaza in the main street, the Picarte Avenue. That's where I lived. And nothing was left because my house was built on a lake.
8: Unknown to him at the time, his house was situated on an ancient lake bed. Along with the rest of the city, it collapsed in only a few seconds. He described it as being the end of the world. Leonardo still misses some buildings, reminders of the old Valdivia that's now replaced with the city before us.
10: Uno echa de menos ciertas cosas, como por ejemplo ese gran edificio que era un...
9: You miss a lot of things. For example, that building used to look like a castle. It was Valdivia's beer factory. You miss, for example, the fire department's tower. It was tall and had 4 clocks, one on each face. For 20 or 30 years afterwards, I'd look up to see the time and it wasn't there. Things like that happen to you. But little by little, things get rebuilt.
8: As devastating as the earthquake was, it wasn't the only disaster to hit the area that day. A few miles from Valdivia, picturesque towns and fishing villages lined the coast. Approaching towards these at an incredible speed was a maremoto, or tsunami, that was to wipe them all out.
11: There was a very strong earthquake. The ground cracked and opened in places. Suddenly, we looked toward the sea, and a tremendous tide was coming.
8: Edna Pacheco was in Kiole, one of the devastated villages that day. She still lives there, much higher up a hill, though. She recently started a gymnastics club with some friends and walks daily to the nearest gym in the next village. She told me her story on her way back from gym class. A kind woman in her 80s, she still remembers, with some difficulty, what she and her town went through that day.
11: We took off toward the mountain. Everyone did. Some stayed behind, though, the ones that drowned. There was a party up in the hill, and when the people were coming down, that's when the wave got them. It came up the river dragging boats. It went up that way. There came our house. We saw it as it was going by. What a shame.
8: I asked her if it's something she still remembers often. Her reply was that she remembers it every day of her life, as though it were a bad dream. She says it's something that those who live through will never forget. To lighten the mood, one of her friends couldn't help but make a joke. She said they had a gym club, so that if there ever were to be another tsunami, they'd be able to run away. Only a few miles from where Erna stood, tangible proof of the tsunami still haunts the seaport. The masts and chimneys of a sunken steamer, the Canelo, have been rusting for over 40 years and still protrude from the water, a grim reminder of the many ships that sank because of the tsunami in the shallow waters of the bay. Hilda Normand accompanied us as we toured the area by boat. She had been here that day on the sunken Canelo.
12: I had lunch there that day, in that steamer. It was in Corral Bay.
8: What do you feel when you see that ship?
12: What do I feel? It's been so many years. It was a nice steamer, a very nice ship.
8: Only a few hours before it sank, she was on the very ship that now lies dead in the bay. 46 years later, and just a few feet away from the rusty remains, Hilde was telling me about her lunch that day. It was chilling to see the ship so close, yet so different from how it used to be. And even more striking to see Hilde's reaction.
13: This place, a ship that you'll see on your right side, was the bay.
8: Her expression and mood changed as soon as our guide announced the wrecks on the PA, and her attention was captured by the aging iron. She stood up, pointed, and told me the story behind the ship. Her father was a sea captain, so after lunch on the Canelo, she went to meet him at a reception on another boat. That's where she was when the tsunami struck, on a boat that also now lies beneath the waves.
14: Y entre la primera y la segunda ola, de repente como que vino algo y se secó.
12: Between the first and second wave, suddenly something happened and the area in front of us dried up, about 500 meters in front of the ship. A sort of crater formed and a small passenger steamship fell in. We were right on the verge of falling in as well. The houses that floated were dragged out by the sea, while we were dragged in and out on the ship. There were men on the roofs of the houses that were taken, and they say that many of those survived. How? I have no idea. The people that were in the mountains later told us they couldn't explain how the steamship didn't flip over. We couldn't say, because with the fear and desperation that we were feeling at the moment, the only thing I wanted at that point was to die quickly.
8: For survivors like Erna, Hilde, and Leonardo, their experiences in 1960 are very much a part of their lives today. Like them, many still haven't been able to get over the tragedy. Other survivors, however, focus on the reconstruction and revival of Valdivia and of their lives. Pelusa van de Maile was in Valdivia when the earthquake struck.
15: Most old people in Valdivia still cry. still complain and are still crushed. But I think that shouldn't be. That should give you strength to get over that stage, because it's a stage, and it happened to many people, not just you. You can't hold on to the tragedy, to how terrible it was. It's over, you're alive, and you can get up. That's the most important thing. In the end, it was something positive.
8: After the earthquake, to avoid the flooding, Pelusa fled to the island where the Universidad Austral has its campus. There, where her husband was a professor, she lived for over a year. They took over a small office, and with small children, they were able to survive until they could build a new house. She is now in the process of compiling a book of poetry about the earthquake and the tsunami. I visited her house one night, and amidst raspberry meringue cake, she read us her favorite poem, Primavera hacia el Sur, Spring for the South.
16: Ahora necesita ventanas y navíos para esperar de nuevo la vida sur del mundo. Porque en medio de todo la primavera vuelve y hay que vendar los árboles que rompieron las olas.
8: Written by Chilean ecologist Sara Vial, the poem talks of the spring being carried by boats to the devastated towns of southern Chile.
16: Guardabosque perdido de la red y la barca que arrebató el océano.
8: It mentions how even though broken lamps have to be fixed and trees have to be bandaged, you shouldn't hang on to the grief forever.
16: It
8: says that even though the city's gone through much suffering, help is being sent from ports around the world. And, with courage, Valdivia and its people will recover.
16: Porque hoy la primavera ha partido en un barco hacia tu muelle roto. Qué linda la poesía.
1: Science, but not the boring kind.
17: Hello, I'm Michelle Fowler, your host for this NASA Spitzer Space Telescope podcast, part of a series highlighting recent results in infrared astronomy. Where there's smoke, there's fire. It's a strange thing to think of, even in terms of galaxies. But recently, a team of astronomers using the Spitzer Space Telescope discovered giant clouds of smoky organic dust around an active galaxy. These were really not expected, and today we're going to talk with Dr. George Helou at the Spitzer Science Center. Dr. Helou is actually working with a team of astronomers led by Chad Engelbrecht, trying to figure out what the significance of these clouds really is. To see the image we'll be discussing, you can visit the website www.spitzer.caltech.edu or view the album art for this podcast. George, thank you so much for being here today. To begin with, what sort of a galaxy is M82?
18: M82 is the archetypal starburst galaxy. What that means is that it has a very intense episode of star formation going on right now in its center. It has very high density material that is turning into stars at a very high rate, so high that it cannot be sustained for a very long time. And it emits most of its energy in the infrared.
17: And infrared is particularly useful because these stars are still embedded in big dust clouds?
18: That's exactly what's going on. This starburst can only proceed with this intensity because there is a lot of material at high density that is still pouring in some cases. And therefore, the star formation itself is heavily shrouded behind this dust. However, for this particular paper, the real story is not so much in the center of the starburst, but in the halo surrounding the galaxy.
17: When you say halo, what do you mean?
18: This object, M82, like most star-forming galaxies, has a disk. You know, a flat, pancake-shaped, roughly circular thing. In this case, we're seeing it just about edge-on. When we say halo, what we mean is, if you imagine a sphere that wraps around this disk, that's what we call the halo.
17: Now, what was particularly surprising about your observations of the halo? What weren't you expecting?
18: We were not expecting to see so much dust extending so far out of the halo, 20,000 light years or so. In fact, that's wow. The sphere I just described is pretty much the size of the disk, and it's very unusual for us to see material such as dust this high in the halo. Not only that, but it's pretty bright. In fact, about one-third of the total emission in dust from this galaxy comes from outside of the disk. So that's the big surprise.
17: So there's so much dust out there around this galaxy in a giant halo. How did that dust get there, do you think?
18: Well, that's one of the mysteries that we try to address in the paper. One possibility is that this is material that was ejected by the superwind and is maybe now falling back in. We don't favor that hypothesis. Another hypothesis is that this is from infall due to interaction with the other galaxy, M81, in this group. We know there's a lot of material floating in between these two galaxies, and it's conceivable that this is the result of some of that infall. It's also possible, in fact, we favor the hypothesis that this is material that has emerged from the rest of the plane of this galaxy, from the disk, that over a past episode of star formation, which was more distributed over the whole disk, that there was so much energetic generation of wind that this material was levitated from everywhere in the disk. So this is almost like a boil the ocean scenario where you have star formation going on in the whole disk, and that's causing material to rise from the disk everywhere, to bubble up and boil off and populate the halo.
17: So there's this giant dust cloud around M82. What is the significance?

0: medium and mix with other material to form new galaxies. Now, this particular mechanism is one which we hypothesize must have happened quite a bit early in the universe. But this is the first time we see dust particles, in particular ones which have this molecular structure of the aromatic compounds that do this. Why is this important? It's because you have now material which is ready-made to cool new gas clouds into forming galaxies. And this is very encouraging because it says that from early on in the universe, first time you get a starburst, you will see the intergalactic medium not just with heavy atoms, but also with dust particles, which cool very effectively these new forming galaxies.
1: It's pretty amazing because I always thought that the atoms in my body must have come from a star in the Milky Way galaxy. But you're saying that there's a possibility, actually, that in the early universe, my atoms went on a much longer journey. They might have actually originated in another galaxy that had been blown out by one of these winds?
0: Yes. Again, what's amazing is that now we're seeing chemical compounds being tossed out of galaxies back into the intergalactic.
1: In fact, they're organic compounds, aren't they?
0: They certainly are organic compounds.
1: Wow.
0: These aromatic molecules are pretty complex structures, which are usually associated with organic chemistry.
1: So how long have you been studying galaxies?
0: Galaxies were part of my PhD thesis, so that was a number of years ago, which I will not reveal.
1: Well, where was that? Where did you go to school?
0: This was at Cornell University, upstate New York. I came to Caltech to work on the IRAS satellite, and then I worked on a number of other satellites, and Spitzer has been the most exciting thing, and all the time I've been working in infrared astronomy.
1: Today we've been speaking with George Helou from the Spitzer Science Center about some of the amazing findings that Spitzer is coming across for galaxies. To find out more about this topic, make sure to visit our website at www.spitzer.caltech.edu. 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The Spitzer mission is managed by NASA's Jet Propulsion Laboratory, also in Pasadena. For the Spitzer Science Center, I'm Michelle Thaler. 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
4: This is the World Industrial News for Monday, October 12th. Brought to you by Industrial Info Resources of Sugarland, Texas. Arizona Public Service plans to boost outlays about 12% to approximately $10.8 billion over the 2025 through 2028 period. That sum includes actual spending for 2025, as well as about $440 million for the planned conversion of the Chola Generation Station to burn natural gas. Industrial Info Resources is tracking about 59 APS capital and maintenance projects, valued at about $7.1 billion. Some 68,000 barrels of oil equivalent in net production changed hands last week when Devon Energy announced Thursday it was divesting from the Eagle Ford Shale Basin in a deal with Crescent Energy. Data from Industrial Info Resources. Global market intelligence on Devon's resources run deep. Industrial Info Resources' coverage of the pharmaceutical biotech industry includes not only the drugs, active pharmaceutical ingredients, and the related labs and research facilities, but also other essential medical products, including syringes, wound dressings, and packaged intravenous solutions. The manufacture of these essential items represents a steady source of construction investment throughout the country. An appeals court reinstated environmental licenses to Brazil's Grota do Cirilo mine, allowing Sigma Lithium to resume operations. Sigma expects an annual production of 330,000 tons of lithium oxide concentrate by year-end 2027. Sigma's lithium growth could pave the way for further lithium mine and manufacturing developments. EU steel exports fell sharply in the first half of 2026. While crude steel production continued to falter, reaching a historic low of 125.8 million ton in 2025. Europe's steel market remains under significant pressure, according to the European Steel Association, with exports falling sharply, production at historic lows, and

demand expected to remain almost flat in 2026. For details on these and other breaking news, read the full stories at industrialinfo.com. I'm Christine Ramos, reporting for Industrial Info News.

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1: Hi there, I'm Thane Maynard. Uh-oh, I guess it's come to this. I took my dog to the veterinarian this week, and though my vet said she's healthy, he also said she's gained weight and I'm feeding her too much. After a positive and somewhat lengthy discussion about the problem with giving dogs treats, I realized this all sounds pretty familiar. My vet's point was that giving animals treats as rewards is actually more positive for the pet owner than for the pet. They don't really need it, and dogs in particular prefer our attention and play. The trouble is, most packaged pet treats are high calorie and the equivalent of animal cookies. I left with instructions for her to get more exercise and eat more vegetables like baby carrots if treats are needed. Of course, this is the exact same message I get from my own doctor. Eat more vegetables, get outside, and go for a walk. We have the same challenge at the zoo. In the wild, most animals are extremely fit in order to survive. In zoos, it's a challenge to not let your animals bulk up, from cheetahs to gorillas or even elephants, with more calories than they need. So we work hard to keep our animals active and feed them the same food they eat in the wild.
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2: Science, but not the boring kind.
3: A few decades ago, scientists discovered that a bacteria present in clouds was enabling the water to freeze at much higher temperatures than normal. The hope was that we could seed clouds with the bacteria, making rain when needed. There was only one problem. I'm Jim Metzner, and this is the Pulse of the Planet.
4: The hope was that they could use whatever it is for cloud seeding to induce precipitation. But when they found that it was a known plant pathogen, they were disappointed. Say, we cannot spray a plant pathogen into clouds.
3: Boris Vinacher is an associate professor in the Department of Plant Pathology, Physiology, and Weed Science at Virginia Tech. He says the bacteria in question, called Pseudomonas syringae, was pathogenic, known to cause diseases in plants. But Vinacher and his students and colleagues also found non-pathogenic kinds of Pseudomonas syringae, which had the same ability to make water freeze.
4: Nobody so far has systematically looked for bacteria in rainfall. And so we're doing the first systematic study of trying to find all possible bacteria that come down with rainfall and see which of these bacteria have a similar activity to Pseudomonas syringae. And since nobody looked for them yet, the hypothesis is that there are many others. We started collecting rain at the beginning of this year, and through this research, we know that there are up to 100,000 bacteria of Pseudomonas syringae per liter of rain. Some of them are pathogenic, others are not.
3: Now, why do you think bacteria would evolve to have the ability to freeze water? We'll find out in future programs. Pulse of the Planet is made possible in part by the National Science Foundation. I'm Jim Metzner.
5: Our brand of crazy. The Monday Morning Memo for December 1st, 2014. In 1879, Ferdinand Chaval was a postman in France who tripped on a strangely shaped stone and stumbled awkwardly forward. He was 43 years old. This would not normally be news, but Chaval continued to stumble awkwardly forward each day for 33 more years. His was not the 10,000 hours to excellence championed by Malcolm Gladwell. Chaval stumbled awkwardly forward for more than 10,000 days. The miracle he left behind in his garden is protected by France as a cultural landmark and admired by more than 100,000 visitors each year. Ferdinand Chaval was our brand of crazy. Just like you and me, Chaval initially dismissed his strange idea for fear that people would think he was crazy. But when the idea came back to him, like a boomerang thrown by an Australian

0: Australian shepherd boy, he said, "Screw it, let's do this thing." The next day, Cheval gathered cement and wire and picked up rocks while walking his 18-mile postal route.
1: In a dream, I had built a palace, a castle or caves. I cannot express it well. I told no one about it for fear of being ridiculed, and I felt ridiculous myself. Then 15 years later, when I had almost forgotten my dream, when I wasn't thinking of it at all, my foot reminded me of it. My foot tripped on a stone that almost made me fall. I wanted to know what it was. It was a stone of such a strange shape that I put it in my pocket to admire it at my ease. The next day, I went back to the same place. I found more stones, even more beautiful. I gathered them together on the spot and was overcome with delight. It's a sandstone, shaped by water and hardened by the power of time. It becomes as hard as pebbles. It represents a sculpture so strange that it is impossible for man to imitate. It represents any kind of animal, any kind of caricature. I said to myself, since nature is willing to do the sculpture, I will do the masonry and the architecture.
0: In the 8th Psalm, David considers outer space and then asks a question of God.
2: When I consider your heavens, the work of your fingers, the moon and the stars which you have ordained, what is man that you are mindful of him, and the son of man that you visit him? For you have made him a little lower than the angels, and you have crowned him with glory and honor. You have made him to have dominion over the works of your hands. You have put all things under his feet.
0: The 8th Psalm doesn't tell us whether God answered David's question that day, but if he had, I think God's answer might have gone something like this. David, David, David, have you never considered the laughter of little girls, or heard the songs of singers singing, or read the words of men unafraid, or seen the magic that leaps from the heart of every carrier of messages? Ferdinand Cheval took his inspiration from where he found it, even though it was ridiculous. My Christmas hope for you is that you might have the courage to do the same. You, too, are a carrier of messages. Tell me, what is your ridiculous dream? Roy H. Williams.
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5: This scientist thinks that aging, at least in part, could be in our minds.
6: Hi, I'm Ellen Langer, professor of psychology at Harvard University.
7: To test what was a new theory that mindset may have an effect on aging, in 1981, Dr. Langer carried out an extraordinary experiment involving 8 male volunteers in their 70s and early 80s.
6: And this was a time when 80 was 80, not the new 60. So even those who were in their late 70s were old. They tended to shuffle when they walked. They didn't stand fully erect. They spoke slowly. So they were what would be equivalent to perhaps your stereotype of the 95-year-old today.
5: Her idea was to put their minds back in time and then see if their bodies would follow. She took these men to a monastery that had been temporarily redesigned with the furniture, the music, the accoutrement, the ambiance needed to replicate the year 1959.
7: When Dr. Langer did this experiment more than 30 years ago, the idea that the mind and body were linked, in fact, were one, was considered fringe. It isn't anymore, in part due to her subsequent research and that of other scientists who have shown that your attitude affects your physical well-being. And this is more than the idea that anxiety gives you a stomach ache. Dr. Langer proposed that the mind-body connection is strong enough that we might be able to control disease and aging through our psychology.
5: Today, she's the author of a dozen books and hundreds of research articles about mindfulness. But in 1981, when she ran the unconventional experiment with the septuagenarians and the octogenarians, the results were unexpected.
6: Well, it really started back in the early 70s when I found that by giving elderly people plants and decisions to make, they live longer. And so that became very strange to me. How do you go from this simple change to longer life? And that was the beginning of this mind-body entity theory. And the mind-body entity theory, very simple. Most people don't realize that they live in a world where they believe in mind and body as separate, this dualism. And the question has always been, how do you get from this fuzzy thing called a thought to something material called the body? So what we did in a series of studies, starting with this counterclockwise study, was to put the mind back in time and take our measurements from the body.
5: Okay, so you did the experiment. You took these guys to, I think it was a monastery?
6: Yes.
5: Some sort of retreat. You converted that into a living space that was designed to reprise 1959,
6: yes,
5: when these guys would have been 22 years younger, so what, in their 40s or 50s, something like that?
6: Yes, 20 years younger.
5: 20 years younger. So if we had stepped into those rooms, what would we have seen if we walked in with one of those guys?
6: Yeah. Well, this was a low-budget operation, so you wouldn't have been overwhelmed with the change to make it 1959. We used a monastery, and what we really did was just remove the religious icons. We put up posters from that time period and books and magazines. The treatment was not so much walking into a Hollywood set, but rather it was through the discussions and the instructions to people. So, for example, at night they would watch a movie from that time, and the next day they would all discuss it, and they were instructed when they discuss it that they should be discussing the past in the present tense. And they were informed that for them it was 1959.
5: Okay, and what about mirrors? Were there any mirrors that would remind them that they weren't 40
6: You know, that's what was so nice about it, that it started off as a monastery. So if you sort of imagine a place that has very few markers to lead us to think about ourselves.
5: What did they do during the day, typically? I mean, can you describe it? They wake up in the morning and they're going to spend, what, 5 days there or something like that? What were they doing?
6: They had discussions. They then went for walks. It wasn't full of physical activity. In fact, there was almost no physical activity. It was mostly just discussion groups, where, for all intents and purposes, it is 1959. Any discussion they have has to be only up to 1959, and 1959, 58, 57, whatever they're discussing, has to take place in the present tense.
5: And they would talk about things that were current at that time.
6: Yes, and then they're, you know, and they would read the magazines that were out, and if they wanted to read the books.
5: Yeah, so the death of Buddy Holly or the Sputnik
6: right.
5: launch of a couple of years early, that kind of stuff.
6: Right.
5: All right, so 5 days of this, and then they walk out, you test them all again, right? And what had happened?
6: Well, it was very, very interesting to me that the change was almost palpable from the very beginning. Once they were out of the clutches of the loving families, friends, and community that told them that they were old.
5: But you got some quantitative data on them as well, right?
6: Sure.
5: Grip strength, hearing, vision, that kind of stuff?
6: Yes, we took many, many measures before we began the study. We even photographed them, and then we repeated these measures at the end of the study. And the results were in some ways remarkable. What we found was an improvement in vision and hearing, in grip strength, in gait. They stood more erect. There were improvements on cognitive abilities. And in virtually all ways, they seem to have improved and, we can say in some sense, gotten younger. We took photographs again at the beginning of the study and then at the end. And then we had people who had no idea what the research was about evaluate the photographs. And those who were in the experimental group were seen as younger, looking younger than they did at the outset.
5: Well, that's remarkable. And I have to say, and this may be my bias being in a physical science, that, you know, you want a mechanism that could explain this, that, you know, how is it that just by, if you will, make believe, we're going to go back to where we were 22 years ago, that suddenly our bodies follow. How do you explain
6: that? Sure. Well, let me appeal to your medical knowledge that you accept probably without any trouble, which is placebos. And you know that virtually all diseases that you give people a placebo and probably a third of the people or close to that will get better. Well, how is that happening? So it's the same mechanism that you don't need a mechanism, you don't need a mediator when you have this mind-body unity. Now, of course, things are going on the physiological level. The question that you're asking is, well, does A lead to B and B lead to C? And I think that the initiation of these physical changes starts off simultaneously. And then you're going to have different physiological sequences. I'm not expert enough to speak to that.
5: How long did the changes last? I mean, was this a permanent fix or did they revert back?
6: Yeah, no, that's a wonderful question. And I must say that I was remiss at the time. I didn't go back and do the follow-ups. When I thought to do the follow-ups, it was already a few years later and it wasn't, I didn't do it. But I think that all of the subsequent data, and we have quite a bit testing this mind-body entity theory, would suggest that if these people go home and they're treated again, infantilized and treated by the world around them, leading them to believe that they're only going to get worse, that they're 80 years old, their strongest parts of their life are surely over, they would go back to being like that. For the few, if there were any, and again, this I don't know, but I would assume if they went back into those old environments and changed the environment to support this new person, this new view of who they can be, then it would have maintained itself. Now, I'm not arguing that whatever changes could occur are going to go on indefinitely. What I am arguing is that we really don't know how long one can stay active, alert, and healthy.
5: You've done some other experiments that seem to confirm the fact that you really had found a real effect here. Maybe very briefly, you could just tell me what you did with the hotel chambermaids.
6: So for the chambermaid study, the first thing we did was ask these women, how much exercise do you get? And turns out they said they don't get any exercise. Well, that's interesting because all they're doing is exercising. They don't get any exercise because they think exercise is what you do after work, as it is for many white-collar workers. Now, if exercise is good for your health, then these women who are exercising all day long should be healthier, one would think, than socioeconomically equivalent others. Turns out they are no healthier, in some ways less healthy. Okay, so now we do the study where all we're going to do simply is teach half of them to see their work as exercise. So we explain to them making a bed is like working on this or that machine at the gym and so on. And we show them enough of this. They're persuaded their work is exercise. Now, we've taken all of our measures. We come back later, and the first thing we want to find out is, have they changed their behavior? Are they working any harder? So we ask them, they're not working any harder. We ask the people who work with them, is she working any harder? We ask them, are they eating any differently? To their minds, they're not eating. There's no difference on any of these. The only difference is that now they see their work as exercise. Now we take the important measures, and what we find is because of this change in mindset, we get a significant change in weight, in waist-to-hip ratio, body mass index, and their blood pressure came down.
5: So, in fact, just changing their attitude about their lives changed their physical state. I mean, it's mind over matter, isn't it?
6: Yes, it is. Which means eventually we should be able to figure out how to control disease, and I think most diseases, through our psychology. We're not there yet, but it's a very hopeful start.
5: Well, we've heard earlier in this show about biomedical efforts to slow aging with, you know, focus on everything from telomeres to stem cells. How do you see your work fitting into that kind of thing? I mean, are
6: how do I see their work fitting into mine?
5: Well, oh, yes, I guess that's the correct perspective here.
6: On some of these studies now, we will be assessing telomeres that clearly, when there are changes on any level, there are changes on every level. So that when we get people to be able to improve cognitively, physically, to look younger and so on, there are corresponding physical changes. And it's nice to find those telomeres are just one of those measures.
5: You would like to apply your method here, if you can call it a method, if that's the correct term. It sounds like a whole new approach to defeating cancer, for example. How could mindfulness take on a cancerous cell? Do you think you need to know how that works, or are you just going to see if it does work?
6: Well, we're going to see if it does work first. The way we're going to do that is to test this mind-body entity theory where we take women, put them back in time before they had the cancer, and see what happens. Going forward, we don't need to, all of these studies are designed to say, wait a second, we have enormous control over our health. The work on these mind-body entity theories and all of the research on placebos certainly speaks to the amount of control we do have.
5: I take it that you use this yourself.
6: Yes, all the time.
5: Ellen Langer, thank you so very, very much for being with us today.
6: My pleasure.
7: Ellen Langer is a professor of psychology at Harvard University. Well, it's really amazing the potential for fighting disease through our psychology.
5: Yeah, well, I have to say, you know, I have this mechanistic view of disease, and yet, you know, you wouldn't argue the fact that maybe your kidneys can affect your heart or vice versa. Well, it looks like your brain can affect things, too.
7: Throughout the show, what we've learned is that there are all these different approaches to combating aging. I was trying to think of a good euphemism. Do you have one?
5: Aging? No. It's just maturation. I mean, it's good.
7: Okay. Maturation is a good euphemism. But from understanding how proteins work and then stop working to isolating these genes that could protect us against disease, to understanding the role of psychology, we could at least say that the science of aging is still young.
5: Yeah, and full of promise. The trouble is, we should have reached this point 100 years ago. I would have felt much better about it had we done so.
7: So you're wishing that the science of aging was old?
5: Yes, because then we might know how to really stop it.
7: Well, thanks to the mature yet youthful talents that helped produce this show, Gary Niederhoff and Barbara Vance.
5: Also, thanks to financial support from Rena Shulsky David and Sammy David and the NASA Astrobiology Institute. Big Picture Science is produced at the SETI Institute, where scientists study the origin and nature of life. And a big thanks also to our listeners.
7: Your ears have been attuned to Raising the Minimum Age. And if you'd like to hear more Big Picture Science, you can find it on our archive on our website, BigPictureScience.org.
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2: Planned Parenthood, located at 140 East Delaware Avenue in Newark, provides health care services for both women and men, including birth control counseling and therapies for contraception, STD testing, and emergency contraception. HIV services, including the PrEP drug for high-risk individuals, which is more than 90% effective in preventing HIV/AIDS from sexual contact, is available. Planned Parenthood accepts most types of health insurance and most exams will be covered for free with no copay.
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4: Laudator Jesus Christus. 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
5: In the headlines today, Saturday, October 10th, Pope Leo affirms the Catholic Church's rejection of the death penalty with a post on his official X account. The president of the International Committee of the Red Cross calls for international law to be restored in conflict zones around the world. And today on World Porridge Day, the story of a young Malawian woman whose life was transformed by a daily school meal offers a reflection on the importance of school feeding programs in the fight against hunger. In the Vatican, I'm Kelsey Gussie. As the United States Pentagon announced plans to live stream an execution in December, Pope Leo XIV reaffirmed the Catholic Church's rejection of the death penalty, recalling that the common good can be safeguarded and the requirements of justice can be met without recourse to capital punishment. Thaddeus Jones tells us more.
6: Pope Leo has posted on his official X account that the Catholic Church holds the death penalty to be inadmissible because it is an attack on the inviolability and dignity of the person. In a post published on Saturday on the World Day Against the Death Penalty, the Pope noted that justice can be upheld and the common good of humanity can be safeguarded without relying on capital punishment. He said criminals can be effectively detained in order to protect citizens while still allowing those who are guilty of the possibility of redemption. The Pope's post came a day after Cardinal Secretary of State Pietro Parolin and the president of the U.S. Bishops' Conference made statements against the planned public execution of Nidal Hassan. Mr. Hassan has been convicted of killing 13 people and wounding 32 others at Fort Hood in November 2009. A military court sentenced him to death in 2013. On Thursday, the Pentagon announced his execution by firing squad, scheduled for December 3, 2026, although further legal proceedings could delay it. Speaking to reporters on Friday, Cardinal Parolin said plans for a live-streamed execution were unacceptable. He said it's truly incomprehensible that anyone would want to use this method in this day and age. And he said he did not understand for what purpose, and it's certainly unacceptable to turn death into a spectacle. However the guilty person may be, there are other ways. He reiterated that the death penalty is incompatible with human dignity and does not serve as a deterrent. Earlier on Friday, Archbishop Paul Coakley, president of the United States Conference of Catholic Bishops, expressed shock and great sorrow and urged reconsideration. He said, in no way can Hassan's actions be condoned, but this decision is a barbaric promotion of a culture of death and must be reconsidered, he told Vatican News. He warned that a public execution would undermine the nation's moral fabric and prayed that Americans would always choose life. I'm Thaddeus Jones.
5: Also on Saturday, Pope Leo met with the Greek Melkite Synod of Bishops as they hold their meeting in Rome. At the Vatican, he invited the Eastern Rite faithful to bear witness to reconciliation and serve as seeds of communion in lands scarred by violence. Devin Watkins has the story.
7: Pope Leo XIV held an audience on Saturday with members of the Synod of Bishops of the Greek Melkite Church of Antioch. He recalled that it was in Antioch that the followers of Jesus Christ were first called Christians. Christians, he said, are still called to live our lives in a way that bears witness to God's presence among us. Pope Leo noted that many areas where the Greek Melkite Church is present are beset by war, unrest, religious extremism, and economic distress.
3: You do not simply carry the faith in your minds, but allow it to penetrate your hearts, impelled by the Spirit to share food with the hungry, to provide education and health care, to accompany and encourage the suffering, to allow the Church to be a beacon, the light of Christ, especially in this tumultuous period.
7: At the same time, the Pope said, the Greek Melkite Church bears a profound vocation to be icons of centuries of faith in the holiest places of our salvation. He said the Eastern Rite Church has the vocation to be witnesses of reconciliation and peace in lands ravaged by conflict. It is at painful moments when anger and fear tempt us that we offer the most eloquent expression of our faith and the gospel by choosing to manifest love, he said, noting that the clergy bear the most responsibility to offer this witness. Pope Leo then prayed that the Greek Melkite clergy may continue to form young people in Christian hope and love.
3: We have seen throughout history that the trials we face, whether martyrdom or the simple sacrifices we make out of love for our neighbor, give us the opportunity to show our faith in a way that resonates in the hearts of those who are seeking true peace.
7: In conclusion, Pope Leo expressed the Holy See's desire to support Catholic education in the Middle East, recalling its support for scholarships available for the faithful in Syria, Lebanon, and Iraq. I'm Devin Watkins.
5: Continuing his audiences in the Vatican on Saturday morning, Pope Leo XIV also met with members of the Bizot Group, which brings together directors of the world's largest art museums. He stressed how works of art are not forms of mere aestheticism, but rather they are a way to share the gospel. Isabel de Carvalho tells us more.
8: Pope Leo congratulated the Bizot Group, officially known as the International Group of Organizers of Major Exhibitions, for its work in directing and administering museums around the world, as he highlighted that they safeguard a heritage that belongs to all humanity.
3: Every museum is a place of memory, beauty, and history, fostering encounters between generations and promoting culture and human creativity.
8: Over the centuries, the Catholic Church has developed a deep connection with the arts in all forms, the Pope noted, stressing that art is the means by which persons, through their ingenuity, enhance and transfigure matter that is, the creation in which they dwell as made in the image and likeness of God. In this regard, Pope Leo spoke about materiality, which is the theme of the Bizot Group's meeting, and invites a deeper exploration into the relationship between an object and art interpretation. Moreover, it plays a role in reflecting on how God chose to reveal himself in the specific quality of matter. With this in mind, the Pope outlined how matter is available to humanity as a gift entrusted to our care, insisting on how cultural activity can reveal the beauty of creation. He also underlined how matter can be formed into whatever the artist is trying to express.
3: Art is a creative process through which human beings, in imitation of God's work, shape matter and imbue it with a transcendent meaning.
8: In this way, artwork becomes a sign of the beauty that stirs humanity's hearts and minds, encouraging the person to look at what is above. The Pope then also explained how matter is memory, as the works preserved in museums bear witness to a history that speaks to every person from one generation to the next, as pieces in a museum offer the wisdom of the past to the present.
3: The Church, as a pilgrim through time, has understood art precisely in this way, not as mere aestheticism, but as a means of proclaiming the gospel through beauty.
8: I'm Isabella de Carvalho.
5: After meeting with Pope Leo on Friday, October 9th, Mirjana Spoljaric, the president of the International Committee of the Red Cross, spoke to Vatican Radio about how respect for international law must be restored in conflict zones around the world. And she also warned of the danger of dehumanizing language and autonomous weapons.
9: The Church and the Red Cross want to see greater respect for civilians, for innocent people that are affected by war and whose lives need to be saved and who need to be spared from hostilities. We've been observing a gradual erosion of respect for international humanitarian law. And at this point, I have to say, all states around the globe have ratified the Geneva Conventions, which were established in 1949 based on the experience of the Second World War. Now, in spite of this adherence, in spite of state obligations, the respect for these rules that protect civilians and non-combatants, that respect has been reduced. And we are reaching a point now where there is a total permissiveness on how they are being applied and how military strategies are being designed. A very concerning element of this is the increased use of dehumanizing language. There's almost no restraint with regards to what can be said in the pursuit of military victory. And this, as we know historically, precedes the worst crimes and atrocities. I think there's a lot of room for cooperation between the Vatican and the International Committee of the Red Cross, because we are both very concerned about the development and deployment of completely autonomous weapon systems. We need to ensure at all times that there is human control and human accountability over the decision of who is going to live and who is going to die in a situation of armed violence and conflict. There is also a danger in the fact that the enablers are very cheap, the drones are cheap, and artificial intelligence is unregulated. So if you combine the two, and without any restraint, without any normative barriers, you create potentially a weapon that will easily get out of control and that will become extremely indiscriminate with regards to its targets.
5: That was the president of the International Committee of the Red Cross speaking about the shared interest between the Vatican and the Red Cross in protecting human dignity in conflict zones. And as October 10th marks the World Porridge Day, the story of Leti, a young Malawian woman whose life was transformed by a daily school meal, offers a reflection on the importance of school feeding programs in the fight against hunger. On this World Day, Angela Chipeta Konje, country director of Mary's Meals in Malawi, shares with Vatican Radio how providing one meal for children can change the course of their lives.
10: Leti is a young girl, young lady, who is currently working for Mary's Meals, Malawi. But she was in a film in 2012, a documentary, Child 31. And that time, she was, I think, about 11 years old. She didn't have any parents, and she was caring for her brothers. And at that time, the organization was telling her story where she was facing severe hunger while she was going to school. She joined Mary's Meals, Malawi, in 2022. It's a powerful story of where what a mug of porridge can do and what hope it brings. So it's a really beautiful story. Yes, that's from where it's coming from, but it's a beautiful story to showcase what this program is all about and the impact the school feeding has on children across Malawi, but also across the Mary's Meals family. The work that Mary's Meals is doing in Malawi has had a huge impact within Malawi, but also across the border. When you look at our program in Malawi, the need is high, but we have been able to see the results in the areas that we have been targeting. We have seen education outcomes improve, where you're seeing increases in attendance at school, increase in also enrollment, things that you'll not be able to see if there's no school feeding program. Because these is just not for short term. Yes, we are alleviating hunger, but at the same time, it is an investment. It is an investment towards human capital development, because most African countries, that's what we need. We need a population that's educated so that we can be able to deal with the challenges that we are seeing every day in our countries.
5: That was Angela Chipeta Konje, country director of Mary's Meals Malawi, sharing on World Porridge Day what impact daily school meals can have on a child's life. And that brings us to the end of this edition of Vatican and World News. For more on these and other stories, please visit our Vatican News website and our social media accounts, where you can follow along with Pope Leo XIV during all his upcoming events as the successor of St. Peter. Many thanks today go to the determined Luca Rossi, our sound engineer in studio. And of course, a special thanks to all of you for listening. Be sure to join us again at this same time tomorrow for more. In the Vatican, I'm Kelsey Gussie.
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14: Because Jupiter's so big, it was able to attract lots of different things to it.
15: Clouds really reflect where air masses are being cooled, and that tends to be where they're being lifted up.
16: In Haiti in particular, there was no access to roads for quite a long period of time after the earthquakes, so it was very difficult to determine where were people congregating.
12: This week, we'll tell you how Google Earth is helping during natural disasters and why clouds have distinct borders. Also, astronomers have discovered a solar system similar to our own, and the moon appears to be shrinking. But first, Suzanne Bard spoke with a NASA physicist about plans for exploring the moons of Jupiter.
17: If you go outside and look at the night sky this month, you'll notice something unusual. The brightest star in the sky right now isn't actually a star. It's Jupiter. At a mere 368 million miles away, it's the closest it's been to Earth since the 1960s. The gas giant is the largest planet in our solar system.
14: Jupiter's pretty big. It's about 11 Earth diameters in size. You can fit about 1,000 Earths inside of it. It's huge. There's nothing bigger around.
17: That's physicist Betsy Pugel of NASA's Goddard Space Flight Center. She says at this size, it's not surprising that Jupiter has a whopping 63 moons.
14: And we keep discovering more. Because Jupiter's so big, it was able to attract lots of different things to it. It's very attractive.
17: These moons range widely in size and composition.
14: They look very, very different from one another. Io has lots of volcanoes on it, and those volcanoes shoot plumes out, you know, several hundreds of kilometers. In contrast, there's Europa, and Europa is just pristine. It's got a very smooth, icy surface. And what's interesting about Europa is that we believe that there may be an ocean underneath the ice, an ocean of water. So part of the thing that people are interested in exploring is, you know, the possibility of life out at Europa.
17: Pugel is part of a team that's designing instruments to measure the chemical composition of these moons' atmospheres.
14: We have to make sure that the things that we build can withstand all the changes in coming so close to the sun and going so far away from the sun, all the way out to where Jupiter is. There are huge temperature changes associated with that, and all the electronics have to stay alive. There's also radiation along the way.
17: She says designing the instruments requires wearing several different hats.
14: My role is interesting. I am a shepherd to one of the instruments, and I bridge the gap between the scientist's ideal world and the engineering reality. So what you can build, what's realistic to build, what can survive going all the way out there. I mean, we go out to Venus, we catapult ourselves around Earth two times, and then we shoot over to Jupiter. And that whole process of interplanetary travel takes 5 years. There are lots of things that at the engineering side you have to factor into to help make the science reality come true. You need to know something about chemistry, you need to know something about electrical engineering, thermal engineering. There's, you know, lots of physics involved, there's lots of planetary science involved. It's very interdisciplinary, the role that I play.
17: Pugel says Jupiter will come closest to the Earth on September 20th. If you live in the Northern Hemisphere and go outside about an hour after sunset, you should be able to see it if you face east. In the early morning before dawn, it's visible in the west. With powerful binoculars or a backyard telescope, you may even be able to catch sight of some of the moons, which will appear as small specks.
12: Thanks, Suzanne. Speaking of other planets, scientists have discovered hundreds of planets beyond our solar system. But now, researchers using the European Southern Observatory's HARPS telescope have found a solar system that's nearly as planet-packed as ours. University of Geneva astrophysicist Christoph Lovis says that star HD 1080, 127 light-years away, is orbited by at least five Neptune-sized planets, and probably two more tiny ones.
18: And we have five of them in a compact configuration close to the star. And this is also kind of unexpected to find so many planets so close to the star.
12: Lava says there's no Earth-like candidate for life there because none of the planets are the right distance from their sun. But only the latest technology made it possible to detect these modest-sized planets at all. Now his team hopes to start mapping hundreds of other solar systems to figure out just how typical ours is.
18: And once we have a sufficient sample, we'll be able to tell, okay, our solar system is typical or is not typical. So we'll be able to really compare.
12: Next, Suzanne has some news about the moon.
17: You may not have noticed, but in the past billion years, the moon has done some slimming down. Astronomers from the Smithsonian Air and Space Museum and the Carnegie Institute analyzed high-resolution images from the Lunar Reconnaissance Orbiter. They report in the journal Science that as the moon has cooled over time, its outer crust has contracted, which shows up as wrinkly-looking cliffs in the photographs.
12: Thanks, Suzanne. Google Maps is a popular tool for finding an address and getting directions. Google Earth is the 3D spinning globe version you can download. Eric Kolb is a geologist working at Google. He says that increasingly, the tool is being used to help relief efforts when disasters strike in remote areas, like parts of Haiti.
16: Well, in Haiti in particular, there was no access to roads for quite a long period of time after the earthquakes, so it was very difficult to determine where were people congregating. And so with the imagery data that we were able to provide, we were able to pinpoint exactly where the refugees essentially were staying and trying to get shelter. And so it allowed the emergency response teams to go directly to where the people were.
12: The images come from NASA satellites. Google Earth provides a user-friendly way to view and use them. Most recently, they've teamed up to help relief workers find flooded villages and refugees in Pakistan. Next, Suzanne answers a listener's question about clouds.
17: Listener Dieter Dyke wrote to ask why water droplets form clouds with very defined edges instead of just being dispersed in the atmosphere. We consulted University of Washington atmospheric scientist Robert Wood. He says clouds form when the concentration of water vapor in the atmosphere exceeds a certain threshold.
19: But they tend to form in localized patches because where water vapor exceeds this threshold tends to occur locally, and that tends to occur where air is being cooled, and air is cooled by raising it up, by lifting it. So clouds really reflect where air masses are being cooled, and that tends to be where they're being lifted up. And so that's why you tend to get sharp edges to clouds, because sharp edges are the edges of the motions that cause those clouds to form.
17: And if you have a science question, give us a call at 1-800-WHY-IS-IT. That's 1-800-949-4748. If we answer your question on the show, we'll send you a Science Update mug.
12: Thanks, Suzanne. Well, that's all we have for you this week. Next week, we'll have a whole new set of exciting science stories for you. But if you can't wait that long, tune into the Science Update Podcast Daily Edition every day, Monday through Friday. 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Thanks for listening. I'm Bob Hirshon for AAAS, the Science Society.
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13: Welcome to Possibly, where we take on huge problems like the future of our planet and break them down into small questions with unexpected answers. I'm Megan Hall. 2 years ago, we aired an episode responding to a question from a listener named Monica. She wanted to know if it was possible to convert her gas car into an electric one. We said it's technically possible, but it's not really worth it. But has that answer changed? To find out, we had Harrison Katz and Ashley Junger from our Possibly team look into this question again. Welcome, Harrison and Ashley.
20: Hi, Megan.
21: Hello, Megan.
13: So in our last episode on swapping engines, we said that trying to swap your car's engine is complicated, expensive, and even dangerous. Why?
20: Well, there weren't any clear, streamlined methods for this. If you wanted your car's engine swapped, you'd really have to do it yourself.
21: In a gas-powered car, the engine is also responsible for heating and cooling. So it's not as simple as just swapping motors. You'd have to rethink other parts of the car, too.
20: And those parts aren't cheap. The whole process could cost more than $10,000 in parts alone.
21: Also, working with a car's engine means exposing yourself to high voltages, which can be very dangerous.
13: So what's changed in the past 2 years?
20: To find out, we talked to Brian Silvestro, a staff writer for Road and Track magazine. A few months ago, he wrote an article on this topic.
0: I'd say it hasn't changed much, but there's a lot of stuff going on right now that suggests that it will change very soon.
21: Brian says that some companies, including Porsche, will perform the swap for you.
0: Electric swaps into, you know, older classic cars, that's been going on for years. Essentially, if you have the money, it's 100% possible. You could send your car to like one of these companies right now and get your car electric swapped reliably, easy, and it'll work just as it did before.
20: Since an expert would be performing the swap for you, it's a lot less complicated and it's safer.
21: But it's still very expensive. For someone like Monica with a 2010 Toyota Camry, the swap would be more expensive than the car is worth.
2: Is that why engine swapping is mostly happening with old vintage cars?
20: Yes, but Brian says it's also because older vintage cars are a lot simpler.
0: Like a Volkswagen Beetle is a perfect example. Because there's no computers in the car, all you have to do is reverse forward and there's buttons inside. Whereas in, let's say, a brand new 2020 BMW, there are so many electronics and computers that are intertwined. Like electric swapping, it would be essentially impossible without months and months of software work.
21: While some vehicles will never be good candidates for electric swapping, the overall process will get cheaper.
20: Batteries and other electric vehicle parts are getting less expensive every year. And as electric swapping gets more popular, more mechanics may specialize in the process.
2: So in the future, electric swapping might be worthwhile for a car like a 2010 Toyota Camry?
21: Maybe, but even then it won't be for everybody. For most people, it still makes sense to just buy a new or used electric vehicle.
0: In 20 years, every car manufacturer is going to have several electric-only cars offerings, and I'm sure they'll have a fit for everybody.
2: So what's Brian's advice to Monica?
20: She's still probably better off just keeping her Camry until she's ready to replace it. And then she can buy a decent used electric car for less than the cost of an engine swap. It may be becoming easier to swap your engine, but it's probably not the best option for the average driver.
2: Great. Thanks, Harrison and Ashley. That's it for today. 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

0: a British man who fled to his home country after allegedly stabbing a woman in Seoul has been arrested. The government here is seeking his extradition. This is KBS World Radio News. I'm Rosine Park. South Korea's ambassador to Ukraine has returned home, recalled in protests over Kyiv disclosing confidential details about the transfer of North Korean prisoners of war. Seoul's foreign ministry said Ambassador Park Ki-chang returned on Saturday morning, adding that it would continue consultations with Kyiv. President Lee Jae-myung previously posted on social media that both sides agreed to keep the POW handover confidential at Ukraine's request, but Kyiv violated the agreement by unilaterally publicizing the matter. He warned of additional measures if Ukraine continued to deny the agreement. Prior to recent events, the last time Seoul recalled an ambassador over a diplomatic dispute was in 2008, when Japan claimed South Korea's easternmost Dokdo islets in a teaching guide for a middle school textbook. South Korea on Friday unveiled additional photos of its hypersonic glide missile test. A series of 50 images from Thursday's missile test released by the presidential office captured the weapon soaring up from the launch pad off the country's west coast and purportedly striking its maritime target. The missile launch and additional publicity came amid heightened inner Korean tensions over North Korean landmine explosions on the south side of the demilitarized zone last month, which injured South Korean soldiers. Boosted into the upper atmosphere, the hypersonic glide vehicle, or HGV, glides toward its target at hypersonic speeds, penetrating enemy air defenses with unpredictable flight paths. The top office earlier said the HGV is a game-changing strategic asset capable of launching surprise precision strikes against enemy targets. National Assembly Speaker Cho Jung-sik held a series of meetings with Croatian leaders in Zagreb to boost bilateral energy and defense cooperation. Cho held separate meetings on Friday with President Zoran Milanovic, Parliament Speaker Gordon Jandroković, and Prime Minister Andrej Plenković, according to his office. Cho's visit to Zagreb comes as Croatia has become the fourth European country to acquire the South Korean Chunmoo multiple launch rocket systems, following Poland, Estonia, and Norway. South Korean defense firm Hanwha Aerospace last month signed a deal to export 18 Chunmoo units to Croatia in an arms contract worth some 640 billion won, or roughly $477 million, marking the first major arms deal between the two countries. Cho is on a nine-day four-nation trip to Italy, Vatican City, Croatia, and Greece. A British man who fled to his home country after allegedly stabbing a woman in Seoul has been arrested by law enforcement officials. The Korean National Police Agency announced in a Saturday press notice that the British National Extradition Unit apprehended the suspect in the United Kingdom on Thursday. South Korean authorities intend to seek the man's extradition. The suspect, in his 30s, is accused of attempted murder for allegedly stabbing a female acquaintance in the neck at a university campus in Seoul on September 29th before fleeing South Korea. The victim was said to have suffered minor injuries.
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2: The Norwegian Nobel Committee has decided to award the Nobel Peace Prize for 2026 to Navathanam Navi Pillay for her efforts to promote peace and international law.
0: Navi Pillay, this year's winner of the Nobel Peace Prize, has dedicated her award to all of the survivors of international crimes. Speaking from a Nuremberg courtroom Friday, where the trials of World War II Nazi leaders took place, the South Africa-born judge said world leaders have a legal obligation to protect human rights and refrain from war.
3: Let me dedicate this award to all of the survivors of international crimes, as well as to practitioners and defenders of international justice whose compassion and courage continue to ensure that impunity will not be allowed to reign.
0: The 85-year

0: Gerald Pillay, a former judge on the International Criminal Court, said the world is living through an era when international law and human rights are under significant political attack, particularly regarding the attacks on the ICC. The comment comes after U.S. President Donald Trump last month called the ICC a, quote, out-of-control institution and urged member states to quit the body.
1: Despite all of this and all of these unbelievable accomplishments, the Nobel Prize was given out today to a liberal person who works at the United Nations who nobody has ever heard of.
0: Meanwhile, U.S. President Trump has slammed the Nobel Committee and host country Norway after the committee did not name him as the recipient of this year's Nobel Peace Prize.
1: Today they gave out the Nobel Peace Prize to a person. I never heard of the person. Nobody did. It's a mystery person. How about this, though? I settled 8 wars with letters being sent from every president.
0: Speaking at a rally in Syracuse, New York on Friday, Trump listed a number of conflicts that he claimed a role in resolving, saying he has helped prevent wars from breaking out between North and South Korea, Japan and North Korea, and China and Taiwan without providing evidence. The Chinese developer of the Artex artificial intelligence cybersecurity tool has said they will no longer publicly develop and update the agent after it was linked to a recent series of cyber attacks against South Korean banks. According to Reuters on Saturday, Artex developer Autumn27 posted on the GitHub platform 2 days earlier that the project will be converted to closed source and no longer updated given the misuse of the tool. The developer said no further versions will be publicly released, nor will any maintenance support be provided. The suspension, however, is unlikely to block additional cyber attacks using Artex already in circulation. Artex is an open-source AI agent designed to automate network penetration testing via connection to external large language models such as ChatGPT, Claude, and DeepSeek. A global K-zone designed to promote Korean culture, ranging from K-pop, beauty products, food, fashion, and language to traditional attire, has opened in Los Angeles. The Korean Cultural Center Los Angeles announced Friday that the LAON Cultural Space opened on the first floor of its building and at the adjacent Korea Center. LAON offers visitors a chance to experience both traditional and contemporary Korean culture and lifestyle through exhibitions, hands-on activities, and creative classes. Rain is forecast to persist on the southernmost island of Jeju on Sunday, with wet weather expected to expand across the country, excluding the capital area. According to the Korea Meteorological Administration, Jeju is expected to get up to 50 millimeters of rainfall, the inland regions of Daegu and the Gyeongsang provinces up to 20 millimeters, and the Jeollae region and southern parts of Gangwon province up to 10 millimeters. And that's the news from KBS World Radio's News Center in Seoul. I'm Rosine Park. You can also catch our news from our website at world.kbs.co.kr.
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4: The next generation of space travel has taken to the skies as the countdown to retirement continues for NASA's legendary fleet of space shuttles.
2: This is Discovery Now with Jennifer Pulley.
4: The year was 1981. Raiders of the Lost Ark was a box office hit, Donkey Kong was the video game favorite, and NASA's historic space shuttle fleet made its debut. It would be the last time the agency introduced a new space transportation vehicle. Until 2009. In October of 2009, the unmanned Ares 1X rocket roared into the Florida sky, traveling 28 miles high at one-fifth the speed of sound. It was outfitted with more than 700 sensors to measure pressure and other flight information. But the real pressure is filling the space shuttle shoes, ferrying astronauts to and from the space station, the moon, and other far-out destinations. The fate of Ares is still up in the air, but if it is put into use, the rocket will launch a whole new generation of historic space service. This is Jennifer Pulley for Discovery Now.
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6: For Scientific American Science Quickly, I'm Rachel Feltman. Today, we're talking about the science of severance. What if, instead of struggling to find work-life balance, you could completely separate your professional identity from your personal one? That question kicks off the Apple TV Plus show Severance, which just wrapped up its second season. In the world of the show, a company called Lumen Industries requires certain employees to undergo its severance procedure, which its spokespeople say means you'll never have to take work home with you again. It also means you have to get a microchip implanted into your brain. To help make the procedure and its effects as realistic as possible, the folks behind Severance brought on a real-life neurosurgeon to consult on the show. Vijay Agarwal is chief of the Skull-Based Tumor Center at Montefiore Einstein. We sat down with him to get the inside scoop on the science of severance. Before we get into the chat, I'll just give a brief spoiler warning. We did our best to avoid any super specific spoilers for recent episodes, but we'd recommend waiting until you've watched at least episode 7 of season 2 before listening. Thanks so much for coming on to chat with us today.
7: Yeah, my pleasure.
6: So tell me how you got involved with the show Severance and what that's entailed.
7: You know, it's sort of hard for people to believe, but it really was just a call out of the blue. Just one day at work, I got a call that they were looking for someone for a concept for a show that hadn't come out yet, that was pre-COVID in a very different world right than we live in now. And it was just as simple as that. It was just a thought at that stage. You know, we want to develop a procedure that implants a chip that separates your work life from your social life, from your everyday life. And we were off to the races.
6: Yeah. What were your initial thoughts and reactions when you first heard that premise?
7: I thought it was a very cool concept. And I think I just directly went into how that could be a reality. You know, one of the things that Ben Stiller was really strict on was that he wanted this to be as believable as possible, as real as possible. There are some sort of creative allowances that happen as part of this process, but he really wanted the science to be real and to be believable. And I think that's part of the reason that people have really bonded with the show and in particular the science.
6: Yeah. Well, that's a great segue to my next question, which is what are some of the real science concepts and, you know, factual medical procedures that you've baked into the concept of the severance procedure?
7: I made a statement a while ago that I don't think we're far off from things like this happening. And I really firmly believe that. And we're actually much closer than when I made that statement. So if we had told somebody a few years ago that we would be implanting electrodes in the brain to stimulate the brain to treat people who are paralyzed and allow them to be able to walk again or treat their obsessive compulsive disorder, their addiction, their severe suicidal depression, obesity, things like that, we would think people are crazy, but those things are actually happening currently in science. And almost every major academic center around the world is doing these sorts of procedures every day, in particular to help people with diseases like Parkinson's disease. And so it seems like a very science fiction type concept, but it's part of our everyday life as neurosurgeons and neuroscientists.
6: Well, can you walk me through, you know, in creating the concept for the severance procedure, where did you sort of pepper in factual details? You know, for example, the placement of the chip.
7: I actually think that that scene is very, very realistic. Mm. And so I borrowed from the science and the surgeries that we do today, even. So some of the navigation equipment that we use, I had that equipment shipped in. And so when I started, it really was just a concept. How do we develop this severance procedure? How do we sever people? Then we sort of developed the science. And I remember very in the early days of the show, sitting at, you know, a big conference table with Ben and Dan and a lot of the producers, and we just had a whiteboard and we would just spitball concepts until we found one that was, you know, really believable and the one that people liked and the one that Ben thought would fit with his vision. And so we really implanted an area that is able to process memories, but interestingly associates those memories with emotion. It's the amygdala and hippocampus. So those sort of middle part of the structures on the left side of the brain, which is a dominant side of the brain for most people. So what a great area to stimulate to really facilitate this ability to separate our innies from our outies. Number one, the ability to process memories. But then number two, the ability to associate those memories with emotion. So that was a perfect place to do it. And then actually the procedure was very realistic. So how we put the hole in the skull, the needle with which we use to implant the chip, those are things that we use every day in neurosurgery and neuroscience currently.
6: And you actually appeared on camera to do the procedure. Is that right?
7: Season one, episode two. So when we implant the chip in Heli, so we really designed that set. So, you know, Ben had a very specific vision in mind. And then our goal is really to try to make that vision become a reality. And so everything was important on that set, from the scientific accuracy to the lighting to the cinematography. And so it was all specifically laid out to capture a purpose. And so that's the episode that I appeared in and very proud with the way it came out.
6: Yeah. So just to really spell out the actual neuroscience here, which I think is so cool, in your mind, pardon the pun, what is that chip doing in there, in that part of the brain?
7: As I mentioned before, there are multiple companies trying to do something on a different scale, which is trying to stimulate the brain to alter the way that it functions. So Elon Musk's Neuralink, a lot of my friends are working on this technology at different centers around the country. Synchron is another company based out of New York that's trying to do something similar in terms of being able to modify the function of the brain by inputting electrical stimulation. And Elon gave a talk at one of our recent neurosurgery meetings, and he's compared the brain to a big circuit board. And then he likened the work that they're doing with Neuralink as really adjusting the electricity that's going into the circuit board to modify the way that it fires, to change the way that it fires and really dictate how that circuit board functions to make your computer run a certain way, your TV run a certain way. And I think that's really the best way to look at what we're doing in the severance procedure. If you look at the brain as one big computer, if you change the way that you instruct the computer to function, by really changing the way you're putting electricity in, by firing all of these neurons across the brain, you can really affect the way that your brain processes or pulls memories from its memory bank. And then also to potentially modify what emotions are associated with those memories as well. And that's what the amygdala and hippocampus does. So the amygdala is very famous for fear responses and things like that, very profound emotion. And if you followed season two, I think this concept of fear and these really dark emotions are really prevalent in this season. And so when one of the recent episodes where we follow Cobell going to where she grew up, it's a very kind of dark fearful episode. And so that's exactly the type of brain and the emotions that we're trying to conjure is the stimulation of this amygdala and hippocampus.
6: Yeah. Speaking of season two, I mean, back in season one, we were introduced to this concept of reintegration where the severed consciousnesses kind of come back together. And we've seen a lot more of the messiness of that process in season two. Did you weigh in at all on what that might look like from a neuroscience perspective?
7: Yeah, so I was actually on set for a lot of that work in terms of the reintegration, just to make sure that work was being done well. I worked with Adam Scott, who plays Mark, on some of the things, such as in one of the recent episodes, he had a seizure, and I thought he did an absolutely brilliant job portraying that. And, you know, really shows sort of the academic stint a lot of the actors and Ben take in the show. I think Adam Scott and Ben Stiller in particular really look at this as almost homework to try to really understand it. And so I helped Adam, and I was, you know, texting with him after that episode, because I was just so proud with how that seizure came out. It was, you know, it was very realistic, and that's a hard thing to capture. So we worked on that, and then the reintegration procedure, I had a lot of input with how that would work, you know, what sort of science would go into something like a reintegration procedure. So I remember sending and reviewing articles from the literature about being able to do things that would be likened to reintegration or to really enhance things like electrical stimulation. We were able to use almost like a transmagnetic stimulation type device. We were able to really use very realistic scientific methods to incorporate into this reintegration.
6: Yeah. And for listeners who don't know, could you talk a little bit about what TMS is and how it relates to what we saw in that reintegration episode?
7: Yeah, transmagnetic stimulation, it's an amazing technology. And it's basically putting these magnetic fields into the brain to alter the way that your brain fires. And there's very good data to show that people who have become paralyzed can regain some functionality, so some ability to move in areas that are either weak or paralyzed. And so there's a lot of different uses for transmagnetic stimulation. And it's delivered very similarly to the way that we saw in one of the earlier episodes where Rigabi is reintegrated Mark in his basement. And so there's actually today in society, transmagnetic stimulation medical spas that you could go to receive this very intense therapy. And so there's a lot of people who feel that this is really going to be a major advance for us to use against things like paralysis and depression and things like that.
6: Yeah, that's super interesting. Speaking of reintegration, we've seen some random acts of basement neurosurgery in this season. From a neurological standpoint, what kind of risks would someone like Mark be facing in that situation?
7: I think there was a bit of a red herring. So in one of the earlier episodes this season where Rigabi was reintegrating Mark, you could see as she was delivering this transmagnetic type stimulation on the left side of the brain, his right hand start to shake. Really the left side of the brain controlling the right side of the body. And so the same risks that we saw, namely seizure, which we saw him have a very sort of total body seizure, those sorts of things would be a big risk. So bleeding in the brain doesn't like anything sort of entering into the brain or disturbing the brain. It's about a 1% risk of what we say is hemorrhage. Infection, so there being a big infection in that area, that's also a possibility. But I think irritating the brain is one of the most common side effects of a procedure like that. And when the brain is irritated, oftentimes it'll manifest by seizing, which means really firing electrons abnormally in the brain, which is what we saw.
6: So we've talked about season two a little bit and about fear and emotion and memory. Obviously, in one of the kind of biggest and most impactful episodes of season two, we saw a character who seemed to be severed many times over and have this like very compartmentalized consciousness and was experiencing a lot of emotions that were then cut off when they emerged from, you know, that area of the floor they were on. How much more complicated do you think that would be than sort of the standard severance floor chip behavior we've seen so far?
7: You mean in real life?
6: Yeah.
7: I think it would actually be less complicated.
6: Oh,
7: so
6: yeah?
7: Currently, right now, there's these amazing videos. People who want to go to YouTube and see this, they can. These very amazing videos of people with Parkinson's disease, which is a neurodegenerative disease. And oftentimes, one of the biggest symptoms they have is uncontrollable shaking. So we actually, as part of the standard of care of treating these patients, we'll put electrodes into very specific parts of the brain and deliver electricity. And when you turn it on, they'll almost completely stop shaking. And when you turn it off, which is a flip of a switch externally, they start shaking uncontrollably to the point that they can't care for themselves, they can't shower, they can't eat, they can't function in society, just from a flip of a switch externally. So imagine you're able to do that from like your phone anywhere in the world. But then it all, you know, it begs the question, who is the one flipping that switch? And ethically, who should have the right to flip that switch?
6: Yeah. Last question. You know, Severance is one of those shows that inspires so many fan theories more and more with every episode. I'm just curious, when friends and patients talk to you, how often do you get people trying to, you know, pull some secret Severance info out of you or get you to weigh in on their theories?
7: Yeah, you know, it's, I think people have strayed away from doing that. What I've noticed is that I actually rarely get asked, and that's good because my response is always, well, I guess you just have to see the rest of the season. So I've been trained well, but I actually have more people, even in the general community, just want to talk about the show, not specifically trying to figure out what happens in the later episodes. They're just so fascinated with the show and the concept and the way that it's written and the work that, you know, Ben, Dan, and Mark have done and the rest of the team as well. And it's really amazing to see the response to the show because people just want to talk about it. It's like when people read a good book and they want to talk to other people who have read the book and they just really delve into, you know, what did this mean? What do you think this means? And people just want to talk about the show. And I absolutely love it because I think it's brilliant. I love the show. I love watching the show. And I, you know, love talking about it. And so I actually don't get people really poking about what happens later on in the show. I get people who really genuinely enjoy it and actually just want to talk about it, just want to talk shop. And I enjoy that as well. And I think that really speaks to the response the show has had.
6: Absolutely. Well, thank you so much for joining us to chat. As a Severance fan, I have really loved this. So we really appreciate it.
7: Yeah, my pleasure. And I'm excited for you guys to see the rest of the season.
6: That's all for today's episode. If you're listening to this in our podcast feed, you can check out a version with video over on our YouTube channel. We'll be back on Monday with our usual science news roundup. Science Quickly is produced by me, Rachel Feltman, along with Fonda Mwangi, Kelso Harper, Naima Marcy, and Jeff Delvisio. This episode was edited by Alex Seguiera. Shayna Poses and Aaron Shattuck fact check our show. Our theme music was composed by Dominic Smith. 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For Scientific American, this is Rachel Feltman. Have a great weekend.

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1: Hello, everyone, and thanks for joining us. I'm Rick Pettigrew with the latest breaking news stories from around the world and the audio news from Archaeologica. 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A huge carved stone monolith, at least 9,500 years old, lies beneath the waves off the coast of Sicily. Polish archaeologists are exploring a 5,000-year-old temple on a Danish island. A 13th-century sword in England has a still undeciphered inscription. And new archaeological discoveries are suggesting new answers to the mystery of Virginia's lost Roanoke colonists. It's thanks to a little help from our friends that we've been able to continue this show without a break for 14 years. 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And now, here's Laura Pettigrew with the audio news from Archaeologica. We hope you find this to be a valuable part of your day.
2: Welcome to the audio news from Archaeologica. I'm Laura Pettigrew, and these are the headlines in archaeological and historical news from August 9th to August 15th, 2015. Our first story this week comes to us from the deep sea off the coast of Sicily, where archaeologists have discovered a mysterious stone monolith left by one of the earliest civilizations in the Mediterranean. As reported on Discovery.com, the monolith was found in two parts, totaling approximately 39 feet long, and features three holes of similar diameter. One hole crosses completely through one end, while the others are bored into two sides of the massive stone. According to Zvi Ben Avraham from Tel Aviv University and Emmanuel Lodolo from the National Institute of Oceanography and Experimental Geophysics in Italy, who described the find in the Journal of Archaeological Science, the holes leave no doubt that the monolith was man-made. The monolith rests at a depth of 131 feet on what was once an island in the Sicilian Channel. The island was located some 24 miles north of the volcanic island of Pantelleria and was submerged during the rise in sea level following the last glacial maximum, providing a terminal date for the monolith's manufacture of about 10,000 years ago. During the last glacial maximum, the shallowest northwestern part of the Sicilian Channel was connected to Sicily, forming a broad peninsula that was separated from the North African coastline by about 30 miles. Gradual increase in sea level flooded most of the peninsula, with the exception of some high areas that formed an archipelago of several islands until the early Holocene. One of those islands was the Pantelleria Vecchia Bank, where the massive monolith was found. Everything ended about 9,500 years ago, when the post-glacial sea level finally overtook Pantelleria Vecchia Bank. According to Lodolo, this discovery reveals the technological innovation and development achieved by the Mesolithic inhabitants in the region. The monolith, which weighs about 15 tons, was made of a single large block that required cutting, extraction, transportation, and installation, revealing important technical and engineering skills. Most likely, the structure was functional to the settlement. These people probably were.
3: At the tone, we've reached the top of the hour. WIZULP Newark.
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5: Now the news. I'm Tian Lu. China says the outcomes from the second meeting under the China-EU trade and investment consultations show both sides have the willingness to properly handle differences through dialogue. Chinese Commerce Minister Wang Wentao and the European Union's trade chief Maroš Šefčovič recently concluded talks in Beijing. An official from China's Commerce Ministry said the two sides believe stable and healthy bilateral trade relations are beneficial to businesses and the people and will inject positive energy into global economic growth. China and the EU reached a list of outcomes covering trade and investment balances, export controls, intellectual property rights, and the WTO reform. The ministry officials said they discussed electric and hybrid vehicle trade to avoid an escalation and agreed that they can further tap cooperation potential in new energy, AI, and services trade. China and France have spoken positively about the outcomes from the China-EU trade and investment consultations following a strategic dialogue between Chinese Foreign Minister Wang Yi and the French President's diplomatic adviser Emmanuel Bon. Wang stressed that trust is the foundation of China-EU relations and the two sides should promote win-win and achieve an upward balance. Bon said Europe does not seek to decouple with China and is willing to be a trustworthy and reliable partner. China added more than 10 million urban jobs in the first 9 months of the year, meeting almost 88% of its annual target. Vice Minister Li Zhong of Human Resources and Social Security says with the rising number of workers in new forms of employment, China is also improving its work injury protection system.
6: Workers in new forms of employment, including food delivery riders, brave all types of weather to make people's daily lives more convenient, yet they face relatively high risks of work-related injuries. From grassroots research, we've learned that riders' biggest concern is what happens if they get hurt on the job. China launched a pilot program for work injury protection for these workers in 2022. Different from the traditional work-related injury insurance, the pilot program follows a more flexible model to allow these workers to access Social Security. The pilot has delivered notable results over recent years, with steady implementation, expanding coverage, and a growing number of participants.
5: Meanwhile, Chinese officials say the country would take further steps to ensure that the Social Security sector is more solid, optimized, and reliable. Data shows the number of people covered by basic old age insurance has reached more than 1 billion by the end of September. The United States has granted a temporary license for Russian diesel exports following a phone call between the presidents. Moscow will immediately supply over 300,000 tons of diesel fuel to the U.S. and global markets to help ease supply pressures. Ukrainian President Volodymyr Zelensky has slammed the decision, calling it a weak move by strong partners. Panamanian President Jose Raul Mulino says the magnitude 7.6 earthquake and its aftershocks have caused serious losses and the government is coordinating assistance to affected areas. The country's National Civil Protection System says at least 27 people have been injured. The Panama Canal Authority says the key shipping route is operating normally after emergency inspections. In tennis, Zheng Qinwen is into the China Open final after defeating Elise Mertens in straight sets. It makes her the first ever Chinese finalist at the tournament in Beijing. She will take on French Open champion Mira Andreeva for the title. Chinese hit movie Once Upon a Time in the Middle East has made its North American debut with a limited theatrical release, bringing audiences a poignant reflection on the horrors of war and the preciousness of peace. The drama film is screening with English subtitles at more than 120 theaters. The story follows a Chinese chef to a restaurant in the Middle East, which serves as the setting for tales of survival, human resilience, and the pursuit of peace. Moviegoers in Los Angeles said the film offers North American audiences a different perspective on conflicts and warfare in the Middle East. The Chinese mainland has selected the film as the official entry for the Best International Feature Film category at the Academy Awards next year. And that's the news. I'm Tian Lu.
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7: This is the engines of our ingenuity. 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
8: Today we look upon Earth from above. The University of Houston's College of Engineering presents this series about the machines that make our civilization run and the people whose ingenuity created them. I'm just back from one more airplane trip, one more chance to see Earth from above. That adventure has been tarnished by familiarity and by high altitude, but this time I paid closer attention while we were still climbing beneath the clouds. Such views were the great miracle of the late 19th century, and we began capturing them in two ways. Inspired by balloonists, skillful itinerant artists with a strong command of perspective went from town to town. They made detailed bird's-eye view drawings of each hamlet as it would have appeared from above. When photography became fast enough to get a sharp photo from a balloon, cameras were destined to overtake artists. By the 1930s, aerial photography was routinely being done from airplanes. Two of the many people who talked about the new aerial perspective were Charles Lindbergh and the radical architect Le Corbusier. For Le Corbusier, the view from above made the earth below into an abstraction. In 1935, he wrote, "The bird's eye view now sees in substance what the mind formerly could only subjectively conceive." He particularly disliked what he saw of cities from above. He went on to make this chilling remark, "Cities must be extricated from their misery, come what may. Whole quarters of them must be destroyed and new cities built." Then we see the sterile geometrical city layouts he proposed as replacements. Just as Mussolini and Hitler took power, Le Corbusier was gravitating into a like-minded form of technocratic fascism. The young Lindbergh was also accused of pro-fascist leanings. However, at the end of a long and complex life, he was still struggling to get it right. In his last book, published after he died, he recalls visiting an island off the Brittany coast in 1938. First, he seems to echo Le Corbusier. He says, "When I was flying from America to Europe, I looked down on the Atlantic and wondered what shapes and contours were masked by the sameness of its surface. The sea maintained its dignified aloofness." But now, walking the beach below, his tone changes. "At the edge of the sea, each fastly ebbing tide opened the ocean's threshold, let you step into a strange and foreign realm. Fish, camouflaged by weeds, hung motionless in crystal pools. Green protoplasmic masses lay inertly on the stones. A tentacle from a small squid flashed out." Lindbergh had been a barnstormer, a hero, an inventor, and a World War II combat pilot. He had seen it all from above. An older Lindbergh understands how that elevated perspective can deceive any of us. We engineers live by abstracting reality into manageable parcels, but we know nothing if we disconnect from the hard earth of messy details. The dignified aloofness of the long view is lovely, but only because it is constructed from the rich organic clutter contained within it. I'm John Leanhart at the University of Houston, where we're interested in the way inventive minds work.

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1: Welcome to A Cup of Health with CDC, a weekly feature of the MMWR, the Morbidity and Mortality Weekly Report. I'm your host, Dr. Robert Gaines. Flu season is here, and it's time for most of us to get vaccinated. Each year, hundreds of thousands of people in the U.S. get influenza, and several thousand die from the disease. Dr. Aaron Kennedy is a researcher with CDC's National Center for Immunization and Respiratory Diseases. She's joining us today to discuss the importance of getting an annual flu vaccine. Welcome to the show, Aaron.
2: Thank you, Bob.
1: Aaron, who should get a flu vaccine?
2: Well, anyone can get very sick from the flu. So we recommend that everyone 6 months of age and older get a vaccination each year. People 9 years of age and older only need one dose this season. But children 6 months through 8 years may need two doses. Parents of children in this group should contact their healthcare provider to find out if they need a second dose.
1: Aaron, you mentioned that anyone can get very sick from the flu. What groups are at higher risk for getting complications from the flu?
2: It's especially important for those at high risk of serious complications from the flu and their close contacts to be vaccinated. Those at higher risk for serious complications include young children, pregnant women, people with chronic health conditions such as asthma, diabetes, and heart disease, and the elderly over 65 years. Close contacts include healthcare providers and parents and caregivers of children younger than 6 months of age.
1: Do we need to get a flu vaccine every year?
2: Yes, you should get a flu vaccination each year. Flu viruses are constantly changing, and the vaccine may be updated each season. This is to protect against the viruses that are expected to be circulating the upcoming season. Also, a person's immunity to influenza viruses declines over time. For these two reasons, annual vaccination is recommended as the best protection against the flu.
1: Does getting the vaccine guarantee you won't get the flu?
2: Well, the flu vaccine is the single best way to protect yourself and your family from the flu. But protection is never 100%, and some people can still get the flu after being vaccinated. How well the vaccine works partly depends on the age and health of the person getting vaccinated. Also, it takes about 2 weeks after vaccination for your body to develop protection against the flu. There are other viruses that can cause flu-like symptoms, and the vaccine cannot prevent illnesses caused by these viruses.
1: Aaron, is it ever too late in the flu season to get vaccinated?
2: No, it's never too late to get vaccinated during a flu season. The flu season typically runs from October through April, and flu activity usually peaks in January or February in the United States. We recommend that people get vaccinated as soon as the vaccine is available, and getting vaccinated before flu arrives in your community is best. However, it's never too late to get vaccinated, and the vaccine can still protect you against the flu as long as flu viruses are circulating.
1: Where can listeners get more information about the flu vaccine?
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4: Hi, everyone. This is Melissa McChesney for the Archaeology Channel with another weekly installment of the audio news from Archaeologica. This week's carefully selected stories represent only a small sample of the amazing archaeological research that is going on now all over the world. Remains of a 7,700-year-old feast shed light on late Mesolithic hunting and food preparation. Hundreds of painted limestone blocks from an ancient Egyptian temple might have been recycled to construct a sacred lake. The remains of 160 people could be a cemetery of pre-Columbian Maya elite. And a 60-year-long renovation of an 11th-century Angkor temple finally reaches completion. This program is brought to you in part by the Turkish Ministry of Culture and Tourism, offering visitors to Turkey a unique experience among archaeological sites representing thousands of years of cultural heritage. Learn more about the wonders of Turkey at goturkey.com. Thanks go also to our supporting members, without whose help we would not be able to present this program. Please look for membership information at archaeologychannel.org. And now, here's Laura Kelly with the audio news from Archaeologica. We hope you find this to be a valuable part of your day.
3: Welcome to the audio news from Archaeologica. I'm Laura Kelly, and these are the headlines in archaeological and historical news from June 26 to July 2, 2011. In our first story, from the Netherlands, a new study suggests that Stone Age barbecue eaters first went for the bone marrow and then for the ribs. The leftovers of an outdoor 7,700-year-old meal provide direct evidence for a prehistoric hunting, butchering, cooking, and feasting event. The meal occurred more than 1,000 years before the first farmers with domestic cattle arrived in the region. Although basic barbecue technology hasn't changed much over the millennia, this prehistoric meal centered around the flesh of an oryx, a wild Eurasian ox larger than today's cows. The people who killed the animal lived during the late Mesolithic, the latter part of the Middle Stone Age. Hunting game was an important part of the subsistence activities of these hunter-gatherers. The researchers suspect these people lived in large settlements and frequented the site for aurochs hunting. According to Witzke Prümmel, an associate professor of archaeozoology at the University of Groningen, the diners either caught the animal in a pitfall trap and then clubbed it on the head, or shot it using a bow and arrow with a flint point. Prümmel and colleague Marcel Nikas pieced the scenario together by studying an unearthed flint blade found near the oryx's bones. This evidence shows that after they killed the female oryx, the hunters cut off its legs and sucked out the marrow. Finally, they skinned the animal and butchered it, reserving the skin and large hunks of meat to carry back to a nearby settlement. Chop marks left behind by the flint blade show that they painstakingly separated the meat from the bones and removed it. Burn marks reveal that the hunters cooked the substantial ribs and probably other smaller parts over an open fire. The worn blade was also slightly scorched in the cooking fire. Oryx must have been tasty, since other prehistoric evidence also points to hunting, butchering, and feasting on these animals. A few German sites have yielded oryx bones next to flint tool artifacts. Oryx bones also have been excavated at early dwellings throughout Europe. At a Mesolithic site in Onarp, Sweden, scientists found the remains of oryx killed with arrows. The wounded animals escaped their pursuers before later dying in a swamp. The oryx became extinct due to the destruction of their habitat and the arrival of the first farmers in Europe about 7,500 years ago. These farmers used the area inhabited by the large beasts for their dwellings, arable fields, and meadows. Our next story comes from Egypt, where French excavators working at the San El Hagar archaeological site have unexpectedly discovered hundreds of painted limestone blocks. Researchers believe the blocks once were used in the construction of a 22nd dynasty temple for King Osarkon II, who lived around 875 BC. According to Zahi Hawass, Minister of State for Antiquities, studies reveal that builders from the late ancient Egyptian period and the Ptolemaic era dismantled the blocks to be reused. French archaeologist Philippe Brissaud, head of the French mission, believes that later builders used the newly discovered blocks in the construction of the enclosed wall of the 30-meter-wide, 12-meter-long, and 6-meter-deep sacred lake of the goddess Mut, which the mission has been working hard to locate since last year. The French mission plans to reconstruct the newly discovered blocks according to the paintings and decorations engraved on them to discover what kind of edifice they form. Brousseau reports that 78 of the 120 blocks were skillfully painted, decorated, and engraved with the names of kings Osarkon III or the IV. Other blocks bear hieroglyphic text with the name of the goddess Mut, the Lady of Usher Lake. This makes finding the sacred lake at San El Hagar Temple, which is which was similar to the one at Karnak's temples, even more important. Mohammed Abdel Maksoud, general supervisor of the minister's office, says this discovery adds to the history of Lower Egypt. The site displays monuments from the Ramesside period that were once transferred in antiquity from King Ramses II's capital Per-Ramses. It also has monuments dating to the Greco-Roman and Ptolemaic eras. Next, we travel to the Mexican state of Tabasco, where archaeologists have uncovered a cemetery that dates back as early as AD 811. According to the National Anthropology and History Institute, the discovery, made near the Great Acropolis of Comalcalco, holds the remains of 116 people. The find is the largest skeletal sample ever recovered in this region of Mayan territory, which suggests that it could be a pre-Columbian cemetery. Project coordinator Ricardo Armijo noted that 66 burials in urns correspond to individuals belonging to the Mayan elite, and the other 50, placed in different positions around them, correspond to their companions in the afterlife. Additionally, researchers found instruments and figures associated with the burials, such as ceramic whistles and rattles, in the form of animals and of richly dressed men and women, dozens of razors and knives, plus chips of flint and obsidian, many metal fragments, and more than 70,000 shards of pottery. An analysis of the objects revealed that the burials took place anywhere from 1161 to 1200 years ago, although a complete study must still be done to confirm these dates. Furthermore, an analysis of a skeleton showed characteristics of the Mayan culture, such as skull deformation and tooth fillings. Armijo believes that the 50 burials located around the urns correspond to people expressly placed there to accompany Mayan nobility on their journey to the underworld. The archaeologist added that the contents of the urns must still be studied to determine the presence of organic materials, such as fabrics and feathers, which will help researchers learn whether the individuals were richly garbed at the moment of being interred. The analyses of the bones and DNA will determine their age and sex, as well as their pathological, nutritional, and genetic patterns. Our final story takes us to Cambodia, where archaeologists have completed the renovation of an ancient Angkor temple. The restoration of the 11th century Baphuan ruin is the result of decades of meticulous work. Tropical rains and civil war hampered the researchers who were trying to take apart hundreds of thousands of sandstone blocks and put them back together again. The history of the renovation began in the 1960s when a French-led team of archaeologists dismantled the pyramidal building because it was falling apart, largely due to its heavy, sand-filled core that was putting pressure on the walls. The workers numbered some 300,000 of the sandstone blocks and laid them out in the surrounding jungle. However, efforts to rebuild the crumbling towers and ornamental facades abruptly came to a halt when Cambodia convulsed into civil war in 1970. The hardline communist Khmer Rouge, who took power in 1975, destroyed the records, including the numbering system needed to reassemble Baphuan. In 1995, when the area was again safe to work in, the French government-funded project restarted under the leadership of architect Pascal Royer. The team carefully measured and weighed each block, and then relied on archive photos stored in Paris, drawings and recollections of Cambodian workers to figure out where each part fit. According to Royer, there is no mortar that fills the cracks, which means that each stone has its own place. No two blocks have the same dimensions, so the temple is essentially a three-dimensional puzzle, without a picture guide. Built around 1060 in honor of the Hindu god Shiva, Baphuan was the country's largest religious building at the time, standing 35 meters high and measuring 130 by 104 meters. In the 16th century, worshippers built a 70-meter-long reclining Buddha statue into a wall on the second level using stones from the top of the temple. These two phases of construction, hundreds of years apart, further complicated the restoration. Cambodian restorer Yeng Te, who joined the project as a young student in 1960 and was tasked with numbering the stones, noted that when he first saw how devastated the monument was, he never thought they would be able to put it back together. Now 66 years old, he was able to oversee the final construction activities at the site. Recently, workers added a final layer of paint to newly installed wooden staircases at Baphuan, one of the country's biggest temples after Angkor Wat, the largest structure in the famed Angkor complex. This is one of the last jobs before the temple reopens to the public. That wraps up the news for this week. For more stories and daily news updates, visit Archaeologica on the World Wide Web at archaeologica.org, where all the news is history. I'm Laura Kelly, and I'll see you next week.
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9: Let's talk about sunfish, because those are the fish we see. We get to see sunfish all the time. I mean, you stand over your dock, they're there, the kids fish for them, catch them. And there are two names, pumpkin seeds and bluegills. Are they the same fish? Two names for the same fish or two different fish? They all look the same to me.
10: Yeah. Well,
9: I mean, they look the same. They must be the same.
10: They're pretty similar. They got that sort of a disc shape, and they both got a sort of a dark black.
9: But they are different?
10: Yeah. They're two different species, same genus. Basically, the easiest way to tell them apart is a pumpkin seed has a little bit of bright red marking, a little thing on the back end of their gill cover.
9: Okay.
10: And the bluegills don't.
9: And we also, you can see where they make their little nests. They clear off a little patch of the lake bottom or whatever. Mm. And so it's neat. You can really watch them.
10: Yeah,
9: you could be an observer. You could be a scientific observer.
10: Oh, yeah. You can see all kinds of great behavior. Like it's the males that sort of fan away the debris and make a little shallow bowl there about two body lengths across.
9: Mm-hmm.
10: And although they're really aggressive about that, I mean, they'll nip your toes, your fingers even, if you go close to them sometimes.
9: But sometimes there are a lot in the same area. They must not be that. I mean, it's a small territory they're interested in.
10: Right. So you can actually see sort of like colonies, I guess you'd say, of these nests. And sometimes it's a mix of bluegills and pumpkin seeds in there, too. And basically what they're doing is trying to attract a female who will come in, and if they like each other, basically they'll do a little courtship dance. The female lays some eggs there, and the male will drop sperm on them, and that's how they're fertilized.
9: So is this proximity of bluegills and pumpkin seeds a problem during, I mean, if they're so close, and they do look a lot alike, do they ever get confused?
10: Yeah, they're actually kind of promiscuous, and sometimes a nest will have eggs from several females in there, too. So they're sort of mixing it up. And
9: mm-hmm.
10: once in a while, pumpkin seeds and bluegills will mix, too, and you get hybrids. So it can be hard to tell them apart, actually, which might be one reason why.
9: They all are the same.
10: yeah. But there are other stuff. There's other intrigue within the species that goes on. It turns out a recent study that came out in the journal Nature, Brian Neff did this study. He found out there were two lifestyles for pumpkin seed males. One of them they call a parental, who does all this with making the nest and raising the young. But that's a lot of work, and you got to wait till you're 7 or 8 years old to do the breeding. Then there's another kind that takes a more devious path. They become sexually mature in 2 or 3 years.

0: males into what they think is mating with them, and they fertilize whatever eggs are in the bowl instead of laying eggs, which the parental guy thought they were going to do. But like you said, there are genetic differences then. That means this parental male is raising some kids which aren't his. And there's now evidence from behavior studies that he can actually tell. Maybe by smell of the babies from their different body chemistry.
1: So how did scientists figure out he can tell?
0: Well, they did a neat study where these parental guys were shown cheater males in closed containers. And they measured the number of times he'll chase off another fish. They'd show them...
1: Like how protective he is,
0: and count the number of displays and attacks. And it would actually go down when... there was a chance they weren't his kids.
1: That's very interesting. That's very interesting. Thanks very much, Dr. Kurt Steger of Paul Smith College. I'm Martha Foley.
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5: 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I'm Wayne Shepherd with Dave Zanotti. How do we go about forgiving others, Dave?
6: Forgiveness is a gift of God's grace, and it is available if we ask Him. Now, sometimes it means we have to say words, even write words down. Tim Allen talking about this. He heard Erica Kirk forgive her husband's shooter. It so touched him that he sent a letter out. He said made a post saying on X. He said, "I realize now that for 64 years I've held someone in bondage, a drunk driver who killed my dad, and I write this down now. I forgive him." Sometimes you have to write it down or say it out loud or say it in prayer and ask God to make it true in your life. But it helps if you start with the words. It also helps if we understand that we are all born here captive. We are born behind enemy lines, lost from the beginning, in desperate need for a rebirth to be reunited with God in Christ, separated by our sinfulness. And when God reunites us and pays the price for us, He extends to us the grace to say, "You may have sinned against me, but more significantly, you sinned against God. He forgives you. How could I do anything less?" Because we live in a life of God's love, and we need His help to get it done. I'll tell you, it touched me when I saw what Tim Allen had to say about the death of his dad and the drunk driver. I think people are being touched all over the world right now by the need for forgiveness. And I would just urge everyone, if you don't know how, ask God. It's His specialty. He'll answer that prayer.
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0: tires under windshield wipers. 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Yes, you'll occasionally get run out of a parking lot by a security guard on a golf cart, and some lonely soul who needs a life will call to complain that you're ruining the environment. 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
1: Hey, have you heard about Blankety Blank? It's awesome.
0: It sounds nuts, I know, but it works. You can pay a kid or do it yourself. 4. Virtual showroom. 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
2: Are you sitting in front of a computer? Good. Now go to blahblah.com. Yeah, that's me. Now click the button that says equipment. See that second photo?
0: Think of this website as a place where you sit down to talk with interested prospects. Make sure the virtual showroom is equipped with all the same tools and props as your physical showroom. You'll be shocked what it does for the conversion rate of inquiries. 5. Nighttime silhouettes. You've probably never seen one of these, which means no one else in your town has seen one either. First, locate a tall wall in a part of town that has lots of traffic at night, especially foot traffic. Then, arrange with the owner of that building and the building across the street to let you install a logo projector. They're effective and cheap. In some situations, you can even use an old slide projector to achieve the desired effect. 6. T-shirts and vests. My little ad firm, with its 41 offices worldwide, was launched in 1978 with a T-shirt advertising a thought for the day recorded on a telephone answering machine. Take a break in your day. Dial Daybreak, 258-7700. I could only afford one such printed T-shirt. I wore it a lot. Daybreak evolved into the Monday Morning Memo and a trilogy of bestsellers, then became the foundation upon which Wizard Academy was built. Have you visited our 22-acre campus? 7. Hand stamps. One of my friends recently attended a ticketed concert that required a hand stamp for readmission. The hand stamp was a delightful little mini-ad for one of the sponsors. Can you imagine a better advertising vehicle for creating personal identification with a brand? There's something about looking down at your own hand and seeing a logo and knowing that the image has value. You're having fun, the brand is there, and it's part of you. The ink might wash off, but the impression doesn't fade so quickly. 8. Publicity stunt. Few things are as powerful as a publicity stunt that wins public attention. Going for inclusion in the Guinness Book of World Records requires a lot of work, but holding a world record is extremely cool. Did you hear about the guy who dropped a golf ball at the edge of Mongolia, then whacked it 1,234 miles all the way to the other side? The journey required 12,170 swings of the club, 90 days, and 510 lost balls. But he got interviewed by Jay Leno on The Tonight Show, followed by The Today Show, CNN, CNN International, CTV, ESPN Cold Pizza, and PGA Tour Sunday. Articles were published about him in the New York Times and the Times of London. Then the Associated Press issued a worldwide story about the exploit. Outside Magazine featured him as one of its 25 coolest people. The Men's Journal put him in their Hall of Fame. National Public Radio broadcast their interview with him from coast to coast, and then several European radio networks jumped on the bandwagon. Not a bad ROI for a 90-day investment. 9. Self-publish a book. Nothing screams expert quite so loudly as writing a book on a subject. So get an ISBN number, register it with the Library of Congress, pay a printer to print your book, then sell it on Amazon.com. You may sell only a few copies, but the copies you give away will make you a fortune. You won't make any money on the book, but you'll make a fortune because of the book. 10. Spray-painted signs. In the early 1970s, Hamp Baker says "Drive with Care" was spray-painted on car hoods salvaged from crumpled automobiles. Then, those hoods were tied with baling wire to barbed wire fences across the state of Oklahoma. Nobody had ever heard of Hamp Baker, but his name was soon a household word. Then he ran for public office. He won by a landslide. You may have noticed that each of these things requires time and creative energy. There's no one you can call to do these things for you. You've got to do them yourself. But if you're willing to spend a little time to make a lot of money, pick one or two items from the list above, then get to work and prepare to be amazed. Roy H. Williams. By the way, if you're listening to the audio version of the Monday Morning Memo, be sure you look at the archives so you can click all the cool hyperlinks within this article. Go to the archives at MondayMorningMemo.com.
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4: Hello and welcome to Distillations, extracts from the past, present, and future of chemistry. I'm Mayor Rindy. On today's show, we're bouncing into your ears with a show about rubber. We'll learn how this flexible material is both grown and manufactured, and we'll speak to a professor who specializes in rubber's surprising and dramatic political history. That's coming up on today's episode of Distillations. When we bounce a ball or put on waterproof boots, we rarely, if ever, think about how that ball bounces or how our feet stay dry. Yet the material that makes these things possible has played a major role in American science, politics, and military history. Rubber's fascinating past is the subject of a new online exhibit at the Chemical Heritage Foundation's website, chemheritage.org. We'll be giving you some highlights from that exhibit on today's show. To begin, a quick history of the material itself. Sarah Reesert has more.
5: Rubber has been used for thousands of years. Ancient Mayans boiled a milky latex fluid siphoned from native trees and plants to create rubber balls used in a ritualistic game. In the 1700s, South American samples of rubber were brought to England, where famed scientist Joseph Priestley noted the substance was especially good at rubbing off pencil markings from paper. The term rubber stuck. European entrepreneurs and scientists realized rubber's potential as a commercial gold mine, and soon, rubber-made waterproof fabrics and boots were everywhere. In the early 20th century, natural rubber was in constant supply from trees in British Malaya, the Dutch East Indies, French Indochina, and other countries in Southeast Asia. But after Japan bombed Pearl Harbor in 1941, 97% of the United States' natural rubber supply was cut off. Rubber was a component of thousands of materials necessary for World War II. Gas masks, life rafts, tanks, bombers, ships, and vehicles, as well as soldiers' shoes and other equipment. With little rubber stockpiled, not even enough for 1 year of war, the nation faced a crisis. Either develop a new source of rubber fast or lose the war. Research on synthetic alternatives to natural rubber had begun in the early 1900s, though only sporadically in the United States. But in 1939, the biggest players in science and industry came together to create the U.S. Synthetic Rubber Program. By war's end, the United States was the world's largest exporter of synthetic rubber, derived from petroleum. They produced 45 million pairs of rubber boots, 180 million pairs of rubber shoe heels and soles, not to mention the thousands of tons of rubber used in tanks, bombers, battleships, and other war machinery. Post-war, synthetic rubber processing was improved in several ways. The polymerization process was shortened, and the cold rubber process, that's polymerization at a relatively low temperature, was greatly improved. But even then, synthetic rubber couldn't compete with natural rubber head-to-head. Natural rubber products were cheaper to make, and there were more existing plants for processing them. Many large rubber companies went back to using their old natural supplies. When the Korean War once again escalated demand for synthetic rubber, research took off. By 1960, the production of synthetic rubber finally surpassed that of natural rubber, a lead it has never given up. Today, synthetic rubber makes up more than half of all rubber produced. For Distillations, I'm Sarah Reesert.
4: Sarah Reesert is CHF's awards coordinator. You've been listening to Distillations. I'm Mayor Rindy. We've learned that synthetic rubber production played a major role for the United States in World War II, yet this massive research effort is often overlooked in the history books. The Manhattan Project is usually the only science-related undertaking of this time that people have even heard of. But without rubber, the American war effort would have failed. The U.S. synthetic rubber program required a cooperative effort of science and industry unprecedented in size and scope. For more information about American efforts to find a domestic source for rubber, we spoke with Armstrong Atlantic State University professor Mark Finlay. He wrote a book on the topic called Growing American Rubber, Strategic Plants and the Politics of National Security. He spoke with Distillation's Jennifer Dionisio.
3: Mark, thank you for joining us.
6: My pleasure.
3: Can you give an overview of what the big rubber crisis was when World War II hit? You know, what made people realize that they were in big trouble?
6: Well, that's an easy one. In 1941, 97% of our rubber was imported from countries in Southeast Asia that between December 1941 and February 1942, all of them were under control of the Japanese military. So we were suddenly cut off from 97% of our rubber. And this became front page news. Everyone in the country knew about the rubber mess, about our politicians and industrialists' failure to prepare for this possibility. And also coming out of this crisis mentality was this huge investment in synthetic rubber and pouring the resources into the petroleum-based rubber that we have today.
3: There were some big celebrity scientists kind of working on this effort. Can you sort of tell me who were the big players?
6: All kinds of scientists devoted themselves to this project. Over 1,000 American plant experts, plant physiologists and agronomists and irrigation specialists all turned to the rubber issue as a way that for them to contribute to the war effort. And thousands more contributed to the synthetic rubber search from the side of industrial chemistry. And some of these were very prominent people. Even before World War II, Thomas Edison, Henry Ford, and Harvey Firestone were engaged in the search for alternative rubber sources. During the war, the Vice President, Henry Wallace, the famous Zionist, Chaim Weizmann, the Wall Street financier, Bernard Baruch, all sorts of people were engaged in this search for a rubber alternative. And one of the things that I like to stress is the idea that before synthetic rubber hit the stage, before our dependence on petrochemicals and hydrocarbons and the products of oil became so common, the soil was the first place to look. If you needed a way to extend the fuel, well, then the corn that could be transformed into ethanol could be a solution. If you're looking for a new fiber, some of the early rayons were derived from plant cellulose. If you're looking for a insecticide, some of the early insecticides were derived from biological materials such as pyrethium. And so the point is that before we had this emphasis on synthetics, plants were the places to look. And it seems to me that it's possible that in this 21st century, this biotechnology century, we might return to natural and renewable and sustainable sources for our resources such as rubber.
3: What is the availability of natural rubber domestically and elsewhere right now?
6: Well, we import more natural rubber than we ever did, and that's because the economy is larger than it was in wartime. Most of that natural rubber comes from places like Thailand and Malaysia and Indonesia. But there are still a few folks who are searching for natural rubber from plants that will grow within the borders of the United States. There remain today people who see natural rubber plants as part of the future for a biotechnology, a biotech century. The current emphasis is on two of the plants that were also common back in World War II. One is called Waiule, a desert shrub that is currently being grown by a couple of corporations in Arizona. It's also being tested throughout the European Union in places like Spain and France and the Netherlands. And another crop that's getting a lot of attention now is one that we also looked at during World War II. and that is called Taraxacum coxagis, or the Russian dandelion. It's a weed that grows in more northern climates, and so it's there are outfits in Canada and northern Europe and Kazakhstan that are pushing for that today. It has the advantage that it can be harvested within 1 year, and so should a rubber crisis emerge again, it's a plant that could quickly be brought into use, relatively quickly anyway.
3: When you talk about a rubber crisis, what sort of rubber crisis do you foresee coming up in the future, or have our synthetic rubber creations remedied the potential for that sort of problem?
6: Well, certainly the rubber industry and the tire industry is moving along as always, and there does seem to be a steady supply of natural rubber coming from the trees of Southeast Asia, and a steady supply of synthetic that's linked to petroleum. But looking down into the 21st century, both of those could be at risk. Obviously, petroleum prices continue to rise, and demand on oil continues. And many people say that we will at one point run out of petroleum resources, and that would put a real damper in the synthetic rubber industry. The natural rubber is also susceptible to blight, and that blight could be a natural event, or it could be an act of bioterrorism. Someone could deliberately spread fungal spores into the natural rubber plantations and decimate the natural rubber industry. And it's for that reason that some people are still preparing for this possible rubber crisis, the one that we had not prepared for in 1941.
3: Great. Well, thank you so much for speaking with us, Mark.
6: It's been a pleasure.
4: Mark Finlay is a professor of history at Armstrong Atlantic State University in Savannah, Georgia. He's the author of Growing American Rubber, Strategic Plants and the Politics of National Security. He spoke with our executive producer, Jennifer Dionisio. You can learn more about this topic at CHF's new online exhibit, Rubber Matters, Solving the World War II Rubber Problem. 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And that's it for today's show. Distillations is a presentation of the Chemical Heritage Foundation. Our show is produced by Mia Lobel, Jennifer Dionisio, and Michal Meyer. 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Until next time, I'm Mayor Rindy.
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8: I'm Dr. Anthony Lizerwitz, and this is Climate Connections. More than 80% of young people in the U.S. say they are worried about climate change.
9: Whether it's going outside to play in extreme heat, or if it's about the jobs that they're going to be able to access in the future, the world that they are living in is being shaped by our changing climate.
8: But Laura Shifter of the Aspen Institute says a recent survey that her group commissioned reveals that many teens do not fully understand the issue. Only about half of the teens surveyed know that climate change is mostly caused by carbon pollution from human activities like burning fossil fuels. And even fewer know that nearly all climate scientists have concluded that human activity is causing climate change. But Shifter says that teens who reported hearing some or a lot about climate change from their teachers were more likely to answer the questions correctly than those who had not.
9: So I think that also shows a lot of potential around how we can address these misunderstandings by teaching about it in school and having conversations with our kids at home. It just shows that we can do a lot more to talk about it and teach it.
8: Shifter says her group offers resources to help school districts include climate education in their curricula, and parents and teachers talk about climate change with kids. Climate Connections is produced by the Yale Center for Environmental Communication. To learn more about climate change, visit climateconnections.org.

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1: This is DW News, and these are our top stories. Dozens have been injured in a blast in Riyadh's King Khalid International Airport. At least five of the wounded are in intensive care, according to hospital sources. Western embassies in Saudi Arabia, including the U.S. and Germany, have warned citizens to stay away from the Riyadh airport. This is the third time the airport has been attacked in recent days. Indian authorities have detained thousands of protesters and imposed tight security measures in parts of New Delhi ahead of a planned demonstration led by the Cockroach Movement. Several leaders of the group were taken into custody before reaching the protest site, while police set up checkpoints and roadblocks across the capital. Protesters are demanding the resignation of India's chief election commissioner over recent voter list revisions. Hurricane Isaias has weakened after landfall on the U.S. Gulf Coast. The storm left at least two dead and hundreds of thousands without power in Florida, Alabama, and Georgia. Forecasters warn flooding and high winds remain a threat.

0: Profile America, Sunday, October 10th. After a rather muted observance last year, tomorrow is the start of National School Lunch Week, a name that probably conjures up visions of peanut butter and jelly sandwiches and other somewhat mysterious cafeteria substances. But rather, it recognizes the wholesome lunches being served to school children nationwide and thanks the people who prepare and serve them. There is a recognized link between nutrition and the ability of a child to learn. This led to the National School Lunch Act in 1946. There are now some 58.6 million school-aged children. Even with last year's school closings, over 22 million received either free or reduced-cost lunches because of their family's income. Some 12 million of these children also eat breakfast at school. You can find more facts about America's people, places, and economy from the American Community Survey at census.gov.
1: WIZU-LP,
2: Newark. At the center of our Milky Way galaxy is an area previously unseen by astronomers. Shrouded by clouds of swirling dust and gases, before now our astronomers could only guess at what might lie behind this thick veil. But now, thanks to NASA's Spitzer Space Telescope, scientists have at last peeled away these layers and can see what's really happening at the center of our galaxy. Hello, I'm Mark Helou.
3: The Spitzer Space Telescope podcast is part of a series highlighting recent discoveries in infrared astronomy. It's produced by NASA's Spitzer Science Center at the California Institute of Technology in Pasadena. The Spitzer mission is managed by NASA's Jet Propulsion Laboratory.
2: At the heart of our galaxy lies an area cluttered with stars, filled with dust and gases, and where conditions are extremely harsh. Fierce stellar winds and powerful shockwaves cut through our galactic core, making it a tough place for new stars to form. Despite the core of our galaxy being only 600 light-years across, a mere fraction of the size of the 100,000 light-years stretch of our entire Milky Way, the core of our galaxy is stuffed with about 10% of all the gas in the galaxy, along with millions of stars. While scientists have known

0: that stars can form in this hectic area. They have previously been baffled as to how these young stars have survived into maturity. And with the heavy dust and gas blocking their view, no one has been able to locate these baby stars in our galactic center until now. Before now, there were very few clues as to whether stars could form in the core of our galaxy. Astronomers had previously found clusters of massive adolescent stars, as well as signs that the stars were beginning to ignite and ionize the surrounding gas. However, previous attempts to find newborn stars had been unsuccessful. Astronomers, using the sharp infrared vision of NASA's Spitzer Space Telescope, have successfully been able to uncover newborn stars forming at the center of our galaxy. And at NASA's Exoplanet Science Institute, located at the California Institute of Technology, the principal investigator for the program, Solange Ramirez, has likened the search for young stars in the galactic center to finding a needle in a haystack. There's no way to find them using optical light because dust gets in the way. We need Spitzer's infrared instruments to cut through the dust and narrow in on the objects. At the beginning of their quest, Ramirez and her colleagues started by searching through a large mosaic that Spitzer had photographed of the Milky Way's galactic center. After narrowing down the potential candidates of young stars to less than 100, the astronomers still needed more information before starting more focused imaging of these potential areas. Even from far away, old and young stars can often be confused, especially with the high amounts of dust in the area. By using the spectrograph that Spitzer carries, an instrument that can break apart light and reveal its rainbow-like array of infrared colors, Ramirez and her colleagues could determine the specific chemical makeup around certain stars. To find these young stars, the team was looking for certain warm gases and dense gases that are present when a star is still very young. Once the results had come back, three young stars had been found in the galactic center. All three are less than 1 million years old. Surrounded by cocoons of gas and dust, these clouds will eventually flatten into disks, and according to theory, they will lump together, forming planets in orbit of the stars. The galactic center is a very interesting place, populated with old and young stars, black holes, and many other stellar objects. And from a catalog of millions of stars in our galactic center, Solange Ramirez and her team at the Exoplanet Science Institute, with the help of NASA's Spitzer Space Telescope, were able to find the stellar needles in the galactic haystack. Three young stars. For the Spitzer Science Center, I'm Mark Halu.
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4: It was neither a single leader scenario nor a completely democratic process.
5: From an evolutionary perspective, you wouldn't really expect an animal to make that investment unless there was a strong reason for it.
4: I think what the pigeons are teaching us or telling us is that perhaps there's a system for this kind of group decision making that is more efficient or perhaps more accurate than these two extremes.
6: After the cold spell breaks, as spring comes, the increase in temperature and increase in day length tell the plants to flower.
2: It's springtime, and this week we'll answer a listener's question about how plants know when it's time to start producing buds. We'll also tell you how flocks of homing pigeons decide which way to turn next. But first, Suzanne Bard investigated why color vision is so important to bees.
7: Most flying insects can see motion much faster than humans can. That's why houseflies, for example, are so hard to swat. But less is known about color vision, which involves different visual receptors. Peter Skorupski and Lars Chitka of Queen Mary University of London decided to look at bees. Just as a movie reel creates moving pictures out of thousands of individual frames, our brains create a continuous image out of countless split-second visual snapshots. But a bee's vision beats ours in that respect. Skorupski explains that although bees use color vision to identify flowers, having unnecessarily fast color vision could waste precious energy.
5: So from an evolutionary perspective, you wouldn't really expect an animal to make that investment unless there was a strong reason for it.
7: They found that bees' color vision receptors were slower than their basic vision receptors, but still fast compared to those of humans or even other insects. That suggests that bees may use color to make split-second navigation decisions and not just to tell roses from tulips.
2: Thanks, Suzanne. Next, Karina Wu answers a listener's question.
8: When spring arrives, it seems like flowers and trees all burst into bloom at the same time. That prompted listener Todd Pangburn of St. Paul, Minnesota, to wonder just how plants decide when to form buds. For the answer, we consulted plant biologist Sue Ree, a staff scientist at the Carnegie Institution in Stanford, California. She says the process starts in the winter, when a combination of cold temperatures and shortened days tells a plant to get ready.
6: After the cold spell breaks, as spring comes, the increase in temperature and increase in day length tell the plants to flower.
8: The exact temperatures and number of days it takes varies from one plant to another. She says this process of preparing to bud is called vernalization.
6: People started studying this process in agriculture, actually, centuries ago, but only in the past century did they understand how it works molecularly.
8: Ree says even though the molecular mechanism is now well understood, figuring out how plants evolve to do this is still a hot topic of research in plant biology.
2: Thanks, Karina. In the human world, leadership can be contentious and frustrating. Do you have one commander calling the shots or try to build consensus? Next up, Justin Warner reports on how pigeons seem to have found a happy balance between the two.
9: When it comes to leadership, we might want to take a cue from pigeons. This according to a British and Hungarian research team led by Tomasz Vicek of Jutfusz University in Budapest. According to Oxford University zoologist Dora Biro, they wanted to know how pigeon flocks turn and navigate in seemingly perfect unison. So they strapped tiny GPS-equipped backpacks to the birds.
4: And these devices were configured to record data points every 0.2 seconds. So basically a positional fix on where the bird was.
9: That meant that anytime the flock changed direction, the researchers could pinpoint which bird actually turned first. Biro says they wondered whether one bird would consistently lead or whether any bird could do so.
4: And what we found was something in between these two extremes. So it was neither a single leader scenario nor a completely democratic process.
9: She says there was a definite hierarchy, with a few birds doing most of the decision-making, but one that allowed for occasional input from lower-ranking birds. Biro says the system works so well that it may be a good model for human groups, like trial juries and corporate boards.
4: The same question applies there. You know, should they follow a single dominant leader, or should it be a completely democratic system where everyone puts in a vote? And I think what the pigeons are teaching us or telling us is that perhaps there's a system for this kind of group decision-making that is more efficient or perhaps more accurate than these two extremes.
9: In other words, one with a trusted leader who calls most of the shots, but who also lets rank-and-file members step up once in a while.
2: Thanks, Justin. Hermit crabs protect their soft bodies by using empty snail shells as mobile homes. But as they grow, they need to abandon their homes and find larger shells, which isn't easy. Researchers at Tufts University and the New England Aquarium have found that any large empty shell draws a crowd of expectant hermit crabs. They begin sorting themselves by size until one large enough for the new home happens by. When it leaves its shell to move into the new home, the next largest crab takes that shell, leaving its shell for a smaller crab and so on, until everyone has a roomy new home.
7: And in other animal news, Oxford University scientists recorded the call made by elephants when they're attacked by bees. When they played it back to other elephants, the new group reacted as if there were bees present too, suggesting that elephants use calls to communicate specific information.
2: Thanks, Suzanne. Well, that's all we have for you this week. Next week, we'll have a whole new set of fascinating science stories for you. But if you can't wait that long, you can get your daily dose of science by listening to the Science Update Podcast Daily Edition every day, Monday through Friday. 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Thanks for listening. I'm Bob Hirshon for AAAS, the Science Society.
10: Science. Mercury. It's used in masses of everyday products and it's left abandoned in many others. The toxic heavy metal is used in fluorescent lamps, for instance, and energy-saving bulbs, and emitted as a gas from power plants and incinerators as industrial waste. Mercury can also find its way into humans via the food cycle, accumulating in blood, tissue and bones. Well, the European Union now wants to replace mercury with non-toxic substances, but it's not as easy as that. Fabian Schmidt has been finding out how mercury can be removed from waste processed and disposed of safely. John Blau has his report.
11: In emerging markets around the world, mercury can pose a great danger to people, especially those who dismantle electrical and electronic devices that contain the heavy metal. Johann Flossbart, president of Germany's Federal Environment Agency, recently observed typical methods of recycling electronic components in India.
12: Was man dort sehen kann, ist, dass in Häusern, in Wohnungen,
13: there, you mostly see children in homes and apartments dismantling computers and other electronic devices, as well as electrical lamps by hand, without their knowing about the health hazards. It's a shocking sight.
11: To protect people against such hazards, the EU imposed an export ban on mercury in March 2011. Within the EU, the toxic substance now has to be disposed of in an environmentally friendly way. Germany's largest recycling company, Dela in Essen, shows how. Here at Dela, a truck is delivering old lamps from a municipal waste collection point. A forklift operator then removes a pallet full of fluorescent tubes and hoists it up a couple of meters before dumping the old tubes into a large hopper. And a powerful ventilation system keeps the air free of poisonous mercury. Christian Bonemann is Dela's managing director.
14: Today we're dumping entire pallets into a hopper. The tubes are then shredded and transported to a silo, where 2 tons are added every hour and temporarily stored.
11: From there, the crushed lamp glass is pushed through pipes to a broken glass washer.
14: Here, we free the shredded lamps of the fluorescent powder by rinsing the pieces with clean water until they're poison-free. The metal and glass are separated up front by a sieve. We then ship the metal and glass back to the manufacturers.
11: In addition to the glass and metal, the process leaves a white sludge. It is rich in aluminates, which contain precious metals, such as yttrium and europium, but the sludge also contains mercury. So in the next step, to separate the mercury from the aluminates, the sludge is poured into a vacuum dryer, which functions much like a clothes dryer. Once the sludge is dry, it's put into a vacuum and heated to 370 degrees Celsius to vaporize the mercury. Like a schnapps distillery, the mercury vapor enters a condenser and drips out, producing pure mercury. The process also produces pollution-free illuminates, which, in turn, light bulb manufacturers can use. Dela also operates a revolving cylindrical furnace, which is 3 meters high and about twice as long. It can process all sorts of mercury-contaminated materials, particularly filters from coal-fired power plants and waste incinerators. Even contaminated soil and rubble can be freed of mercury in the rotary kiln. The waste is heated between 550 and 850 degrees Celsius. Mercury vaporizes as a flue gas, which then passes through several cleaning stages, including a flue gas scrubbing that uses water for quick cooling. The vaporized mercury condenses and separates. As with the lamp recycling, a valuable sludge remains at the end of the process. The sludge also contains other valuable metals, which are recovered, such as molybdenum from catalysts. The remaining pure mercury is rendered harmless through another process. Engineer Ulrich Augestadt explains.
15: Uns ist also gelungen, unter einem optimalen Einsatz von Schwefel.
16: By using sulfur, we stabilize mercury as mercury sulfide. The substance, with its fiery red color, used to be used by artists to make red paint. And I suppose, because a lot of these artists lived long lives, you could say it's proof that mercury sulfide is not that harmful to handle.
15: Das ist also ein Beleg dafür, da diese Herren mitunter sehr alt geworden ist, dass es jetzt nicht so schädlich sein kann, mit Quecksilbersulfid umzugehen.
11: Well, at the very least, mercury sulfide is so chemically stable and poison-free that it can safely be stored permanently underground.
17: Today is October 10th on Tidbits in Time, an adventurous day. Stay with me to hear about the auspicious founding of a military academy. We'll talk about the terrorists who got away, look on while governments give outer space away, and remember the battle that changed the course of European culture.
18: All that plus, it's a famous best-selling author's birthday, and we'll tell you who it is when Tidbits in Time continues in just a couple seconds. So stick around. October 10th, 1845 saw the establishment of the U.S. Naval Academy in Annapolis, Maryland. Nicknames used by its graduates and rivals include the Boat School and Canoe U. Its famous graduates include Roger Staubach, Ross Perot, David Robinson, and former Congressman Charlie Wilson, just to name a few. It also has 73 Medal of Honor awardees, 52 astronauts, 2 Nobel Prize winners, 5 governors, and 1 president so far. On October 10, 1980, jet fighters from the USS Saratoga intercepted an Egypt Air 737 carrying 4 Palestinian Liberation Front terrorists from Egypt to safety. These 4 had pirated a cruise ship, murdered an American passenger, and were given aid by the Egyptian government after their threat to kill more. The U.S. jets persuaded the captain of the Egypt airplane to divert to a NATO joint base in Italy. SEAL Team 6 met them on the runway, but diplomats let them go. On October 10, 1967, outer space was given away by many governments. The Treaty on Principles Governing the Activities of States in the Exploration and Use of Outer Space, including the Moon and other celestial bodies, was originally promulgated by America, the Soviet Union, and the British. The effect restricts control of private property rights, the same way the law of the sea prevents anyone from owning the high seas. Heavily disputed, but there are now 99 countries as signatories. On October 10th, 732, the Battle of Tours, or the Battle of Poitiers, stopped the Islamic invasion of Europe under the Franks, led by Charles Martel, the Hammer. Muslims were enjoying great success at taking over the world through conquest, but the Europeans hammered the Moors both in France by land and later by sea in the Mediterranean. If not, Europe would have had a far different history. Some say that Western civilization beat the Islamists before, and it could be done again. It was on October 10, 1924, that Charles Edmund Dumoresque James Clavell was born in Sydney, Australia. A prolific author of intriguing best-selling novels, he wrote the Asian Saga series, which includes Shogun, Taipan, and 4 others. Clavell's hallmark was his meticulous research and historical accuracy. His fictional Dirk Struan clan was based loosely on the Jardine Matheson Company. Perhaps one of the best of these is his 1981 novel, Noble House. For your very own email print version of Tidbits in Time, showing up every day for free in your inbox, just send a request to adrian@tidbitsintime.com. That's adrian@tidbitsintime.com. For Tidbits in Time, this has been Gene Vann.
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22: I'm Connor Farrell.
23: And I'm Rhett Elaine.
22: Dr. Elaine, this week we're talking about recording moving things, and today, video editing.
23: Right. So have you done any video editing?
22: You know, I'm a radio guy, so
23: I don't know.
22: I don't have a lot of experience, no. I'm a little self-conscious about it.
23: Have you done audio editing?
22: Of course.
23: Okay, how do you do that?
22: Well, you just take your wavelength, and then you edit it.
23: Okay.
22: It's pretty simple.
23: So you do non-linear editing. That's what you're doing. And the same thing's true. Let's think about if you were going to edit an audio tape. How would you do that?
22: What do you mean?
23: Let's say you didn't have a computer.
22: Oh.
23: Old school.
22: I would assume you just cut the tape.
23: You cut
22: the tape. And then kind of
23: you
22: meet them.
23: That.
22: Yeah.
23: Yeah. And that's what you do with film. You can cut the film, splice it with other film, make your new film, right?
22: Right.
23: You can't really do that with videotape because the speed's so fast. So you really need to be very, very, very careful about where you cut. It's really hard to – you can cut it, but the location of the cut is really hard to find because it's so fast.
22: Mm-hmm.
23: So that doesn't really work. So what they did was to eventually get into video editing using tapes – like a VHS tape, is to have a tape play and a tape record. And then you could pause that tape and then move to another spot. And so you're really just recording to a new tape selected segments. Okay. And that's linear editing, because I have to go through and I can't edit the first part of the movie if I've already done the second part of the movie. You have to do it in order, right? Mm. Okay. You can go edit the end of this radio segment.
22: Okay.
23: And then you could do the beginning. It doesn't matter.
22: It's true.
23: You go nonlinear. Okay. But that requires a computer and a digital file, which you have.
22: I do.
23: But it wasn't always that way.
22: What? This is blowing my mind.
23: Now,
22: I'm trying to wrap my head around this.
23: I know it's hard. Now, look, here's the crazy part. Nonlinear video editing didn't come about until what year? Guess.
22: 1962.
23: 91.
22: Ah, dang. I was going higher, and then I just kept going lower and lower.
23: You had to have a good computer. You have to have a computer file, a video file, that you can't nonlinear edit, tape.
22: Yeah.
23: Because you got to do first part first. So, and that was with Avid, was a software called Avid Studios or something like that. And you had it on the computer. It was a big deal, right? Now there's a ton of video editors. If you've ever done it, YouTube, you can edit your videos online.
22: Yeah.
23: Or you can use, iMovie or whatever.
22: So when they edited the video that's being projected, how?
23: I mean, which time
22: like era? Piece by piece, like for
23: yes, so they would play the tape,
22: okay,
23: and they'd get the part they want, and then they'd pause it. They'd pause the recorder, and then they'd skip the play tape to what next part they want, and they'd record that. But you had to do it piece by piece in line,
22: right?
23: Yeah. So, but now we're in the age of phones, recording video with your phone, and so that opens up some new ideas too. So we'll talk about recording video on your phone on the next STEM Search.
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1: 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Vance Funk III founded the company in 1975 and has been active in Newark for more than 40 years, serving as a real estate attorney, alderman, and mayor from 2004 to 2013. The firm is now managed by his son, Vance Funk IV, from the same office at 273 East Main Street. 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
24: In the headlines today, Saturday, October 10th, Pope Leo affirms the Catholic Church's rejection of the death penalty with a post on his official X account. The president of the International Committee of the Red Cross calls for international law to be restored in conflict zones around the world. And today on World Porridge Day, the story of a young Malawian woman whose life was transformed by a daily school meal offers a reflection on the importance of school feeding programs in the fight against hunger. In the Vatican, I'm Kelsey Gussie. As the United States Pentagon announced plans to live stream an execution in December, Pope Leo XIV reaffirmed the Catholic Church's rejection of the death penalty, recalling that the common good can be safeguarded and the requirements of justice can be met without recourse to capital punishment. Thaddeus Jones tells us more.
25: Pope Leo has posted on his official X account that the Catholic Church holds the death penalty to be inadmissible because it is an attack on the inviolability and dignity of the person. In a post published on Saturday on the World Day Against the Death Penalty, the Pope noted that justice can be upheld and the common good of humanity can be safeguarded without relying on capital punishment. He said criminals can be effectively detained in order to protect citizens while still allowing those who are guilty of the possibility of redemption. The Pope's post came a day after Cardinal Secretary of State Pietro Parolin and the president of the U.S. Bishops Conference made statements against the planned public execution of Nidal Hassan. Mr. Hassan has been convicted of killing 13 people and wounding 32 others at Fort Hood in November 2009. A military court sentenced him to death in 2013. On Thursday, the Pentagon announced his execution by firing squad, scheduled for December 3, 2026, although further legal proceedings could delay it. Speaking to reporters on Friday, Cardinal Parolin said plans for a live-streamed execution were unacceptable.

0: be condoned. But this decision is a barbaric promotion of a culture of death and must be reconsidered, he told Vatican News. He warned that a public execution would undermine the nation's moral fabric and prayed that Americans would always choose life. I'm Thaddeus Jones.
1: Also on Saturday, Pope Leo met with the Greek Melkite Synod of Bishops as they hold their meeting in Rome. At the Vatican, he invited the Eastern Rite faithful to bear witness to reconciliation and serve as seeds of communion in lands scarred by violence. Devin Watkins has the story.
2: Pope Leo XIV held an audience on Saturday with members of the Synod of Bishops of the Greek Melkite Church of Antioch. He recalled that it was in Antioch that the followers of Jesus Christ were first called Christians. Christians, he said, are still called to live our lives in a way that bears witness to God's presence among us. Pope Leo noted that many areas where the Greek Melkite Church is present are beset by war, unrest, religious extremism, and economic distress.
3: You do not simply carry the faith in your minds, but allow it to penetrate your hearts, impelled by the Spirit to share food with the hungry, to provide education and health care, to accompany and encourage the suffering, to allow the church to be a beacon, the light of Christ, especially in this tumultuous period.
2: At the same time, the Pope said, the Greek Melkite Church bears a profound vocation to be icons of centuries of faith in the holiest places of our salvation. He said the Eastern Rite Church has the vocation to be witnesses of reconciliation and peace in lands ravaged by conflict. It is at painful moments when anger and fear tempt us that we offer the most eloquent expression of our faith and the gospel by choosing to manifest love, he said, noting that the clergy bear the most responsibility to offer this witness. Pope Leo then prayed that the Greek Melkite clergy may continue to form young people in Christian hope and love.
3: We have seen throughout history that the trials we face, whether martyrdom or the simple sacrifices we make out of love for our neighbor, give us the opportunity to show our faith in a way that resonates in the hearts of those who are seeking true peace.
2: In conclusion, Pope Leo expressed the Holy See's desire to support Catholic education in the Middle East, recalling its support for scholarships available for the faithful in Syria, Lebanon, and Iraq. I'm Devin Watkins.
1: Continuing his audiences in the Vatican on Saturday morning, Pope Leo XIV also met with members of the Bizot Group, which brings together directors of the world's largest art museums. He stressed how works of art are not forms of mere aestheticism, but rather they are a way to share the gospel. Isabel de Carvalho tells us more.
4: Pope Leo congratulated the Bizot Group, officially known as the International Group of Organizers of Major Exhibitions, for its work in directing and administering museums around the world, as he highlighted that they safeguard a heritage that belongs to all humanity.
3: Every museum is a place of memory, beauty, and history, fostering encounters between generations and promoting culture and human creativity.
4: Over the centuries, the Catholic Church has developed a deep connection with the arts in all forms, the Pope noted, stressing that art is the means by which persons, through their ingenuity, enhance and transfigure matter that is, the creation in which they dwell as made in the image and likeness of God. In this regard, Pope Leo spoke about materiality, which is the theme of the Bizot Group's meeting, and invites a deeper exploration into the relationship between an object and art interpretation. Moreover, it plays a role in reflecting on how God chose to reveal himself in the specific quality of matter. With this in mind, the Pope outlined how matter is available to humanity as a gift entrusted to our care, insisting on how cultural activity can reveal the beauty of creation. He also underlined how matter can be formed into whatever the artist is trying to express.
3: Art is a creative process through which human beings, in imitation of God's work, shape matter and imbue it with a transcendent meaning.
4: In this way, artwork becomes a sign of the beauty that stirs humanity's hearts and minds, encouraging the person to look at what is above. The Pope then also explained how matter is memory, as the works preserved in museums bear witness to a history that speaks to every person from one generation to the next, as pieces in a museum offer the wisdom of the past to the present.
3: The Church, as a pilgrim through time, has understood art precisely in this way, not as mere aestheticism, but as a means of proclaiming the gospel through beauty.
4: I'm Isabella de Carvalho.
1: After meeting with Pope Leo on Friday, October 9th, Mirjana Spoljaric, the president of the International Committee of the

0: Red Cross spoke to Vatican Radio about how respect for international law must be restored in conflict zones around the world. And she also warned of the danger of dehumanizing language and autonomous weapons.
1: The Church and the Red Cross want to see greater respect for civilians, for innocent people that are affected by war and whose lives need to be saved and who need to be spared from hostilities. We've been observing a gradual erosion of respect for international humanitarian law. And at this point, I have to say, all states around the globe have ratified the Geneva Conventions, which were established in 1949 based on the experience of the Second World War. Now, in spite of this adherence, in spite of states' obligations, the respect for these rules that protect civilians and non-combatants, that respect has been reduced. And we are reaching a point now where there is a total permissiveness on how they are being applied and how military strategies are being designed. A very concerning element of this is the increased use of dehumanizing language. There's almost no restraint with regards to what can be said in the pursuit of military victory. And this, as we know historically, precedes the worst crimes and atrocities. I think there's a lot of room for cooperation between the Vatican and the International Committee of the Red Cross, because we are both very concerned about the development and deployment of completely autonomous weapon systems. We need to ensure at all times that there is human control and human accountability over the decision of who is going to live and who is going to die in a situation of armed violence and conflict. There is also a danger in the fact that the enablers are very cheap, the drones are cheap, and artificial intelligence is unregulated. So if you combine the two, and without any restraint, without any normative barriers, you create potentially a weapon that will easily get out of control and that will become extremely indiscriminate with regards to its targets.
0: That was the president of the International Committee of the Red Cross speaking about the shared interest between the Vatican and the Red Cross in protecting human dignity in conflict zones. And as October 10th marks the World Porridge Day, the story of Leti, a young Malawian woman whose life was transformed by a daily school meal, offers a reflection on the importance of school feeding programs in the fight against hunger. On this World Day, Angela Chipeta Konje, country director of Mary's Meals in Malawi, shares with Vatican Radio how providing one meal for children can change the course of their lives.
2: Leti is a young girl, young lady, who is currently working for Mary's Meals, Malawi. But she was in a film in 2012, a documentary, Child 31. And that time, she was, I think, about 11 years old. She didn't have any parents, and she was caring for her brothers. And at that time, the organization was telling her story where she was facing severe hunger while she was going to school. She joined Mary's Meals, Malawi, in 2022. It's a powerful story of where what a mug of porridge can do and what hope it brings. So it's a really beautiful story. Yes, that from where it's coming from, but it's a beautiful story to showcase what this program is all about and the impact the school feeding has on children across Malawi, but also across the Mary's Meals family. The work that Mary's Meals is doing in Malawi has had a huge impact within Malawi, but also across the border. When you look at our program in Malawi, the need is high, but we have been able to see the results in the areas that we have been targeting. We have seen education outcomes improve, where you're seeing increases in attendance at school, increase in also enrollment, things that you'll not be able to see if there's no school feeding program. Because these is just not for short term. Yes, we are alleviating hunger, but at the same time, it is an investment. It is an investment towards human capital development, because most African countries, that's what we need. We need a population that's educated so that we can be able to deal with the challenges that we are seeing every day in our countries.
0: That was Angel Chipeta Konji, Country Director of Mary's Meals Malawi, sharing on World Porridge Day what impact daily school meals can have on a child's life. And that brings us to the end of this edition of Vatican and World News. For more on these and other stories, please visit our Vatican News website and our social media accounts, where you can follow along with Pope Leo XIV during all his upcoming events as the successor of St. Peter. Many thanks today go to the determined Luca Rossi, our sound engineer in studio. And of course, a special thanks to all of you for listening. Be sure to join us again at this same time tomorrow for more. In the Vatican, I'm Kelsey Gussie.
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7: Hi there, I'm Thane Maynard. Uh-oh, I guess it's come to this. I took my dog to the veterinarian this week, and though my vet said she's healthy, he also said she's gained weight and I'm feeding her too much. After a positive and somewhat lengthy discussion about the problem with giving dogs treats, I realized this all sounds pretty familiar. My vet's point was that giving animals treats as rewards is actually more positive for the pet owner than for the pet. They don't really need it, and dogs in particular prefer our attention and play. The trouble is, most packaged pet treats are high calorie and the equivalent of animal cookies. I left with instructions for her to get more exercise and eat more vegetables like baby carrots if treats are needed. Of course, this is the exact same message I get from my own doctor. Eat more vegetables, get outside, and go for a walk. We have the same challenge at the zoo. In the wild, most animals are extremely fit in order to survive. In zoos, it's a challenge to not let your animals bulk up, from cheetahs to gorillas or even elephants, with more calories than they need. So we work hard to keep our animals active and feed them the same food they eat in the wild.
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8: NASA will soon add a new piece to its workhorse network of communications satellites with the launch of the TDRS-K spacecraft aboard a United Launch Alliance Atlas V rocket. TDRS is short for Tracking and Data Relay Satellite, and it continues to make a huge difference in the way astronauts and their spacecraft communicate with ground controllers. The first TDRS launched into orbit almost 30 years ago, when STS-6 astronauts deployed TDRS-1 from the space shuttle in April 1983. Before NASA launched its orbiting TDRS network, communications with spacecraft were sporadic, occurring only when the spacecraft passed near a ground station's antennas. With the space network in place, astronauts and ground controllers can talk to each other almost continuously. Just as important during this age of research in space, the TDRS satellites can convey round-the-clock data from automated experiments on the International Space Station to eager scientists looking for results. In addition, all of NASA's scientific spacecraft are built with communications gear that's compatible with the TDRS constellation so they can relay their observations to researchers. The Hubble Space Telescope images, along with all those taken by Earth observation spacecraft in low Earth orbit, go through a TDRS satellite before ground controllers and scientists receive them. Even a rocket ascending through the atmosphere during launch sends its telemetry through the TDRS network. This saves NASA the sometimes costly burden of having to maintain an array of ground stations, ships, and airplanes to communicate with a rocket in flight. The spacecraft launching from Cape Canaveral Air Force Station will be the 11th launch, but the first in about 10 years. It's also the first of the third-generation TDRS satellites. A United Launch Alliance rocket was chosen for this mission several years ago. Stacked at Launch Complex 41 at the Cape, the Atlas V is expected to add to its legacy as a strong and reliable booster.
9: We chose Atlas V as the ideal launch service for the TDRS-K mission because they had the 4-meter payload fairing capability, which is the ideal size requirement for TDRS-K, and also the performance capability of the 401 version of an Atlas V rocket with no solid rocket motors is ideally suited for the 7,600-pound mass of a TDRS-K satellite going to geosynchronous orbit.
8: The TDRS satellite's solar arrays and signature communications antennas are folded tightly for launch. Once safely in space, the TDRS will deploy its antennas and solar arrays and begin a 3-month series of tests and calibration.
10: Their antennas are furled. They come furled, and they have a margin, a certain amount of days that they can stay furled. If they pass that margin, then the antenna, when they're deployed, they can actually be have a degradation in space. And so it was really challenging trying to schedule the shipping of the spacecraft with the launch date that kept coming and changing. It was very dynamic.
8: Engineers also tracked the rocket's progress closely and had to perform more analysis after an engine similar to that used on the Atlas V Centaur upper stage suffered an issue during a launch last year on a different rocket. The launch team does not expect a similar complication with the TDRS-K mission.
9: Our engineers and analysts from Launch Services Program, working alongside United Launch Alliance's engineers, we've been methodically reviewing data and have been working very closely on flight clearance for the TDRS-K mission. So that's been our biggest challenge to date.
8: The spacecraft will operate high above the planet in an orbit whose speed matches the rotation of the Earth exactly, allowing the satellite to appear to hover over the planet. From there, it can look down on a vast portion of the planet and offer direct communication between the International Space Station, numerous NASA satellites orbiting Earth, and the ground stations.
9: So all of the communication coming out of space station goes through the TDRS network and is downlinked to the Earth through TDRS satellites. So we're looking forward to add to that capability and continue a robust communications capability for NASA.
8: Though they provide a critical element for modern life on Earth, communication satellites sometimes are overlooked when it comes to the importance of spacecraft.
10: And I think, you know, a lot of people maybe take it for granted. They don't realize or understand how many communication satellites it takes and all the work that's involved in order to get and the progress that we make here on Earth with all the technology that we have out in space.
8: Beyond its utility as a communications hub, the TDRS-K satellite, like all missions, makes a special place in the memory of the launch team sending it into orbit.
10: Every mission's got its own uniqueness. I mean, they're all unique. Nothing is ever easy. Oh, when we're counting down to to launch, I think is the most exciting. You know, going into the terminal count, coming out of that last hold is always the most exciting. That's where the anxiety builds, and you're just ready to go. And you know, until it launches, that's the best part of the whole launch day.
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12: So we decided to use this time to think how other people tell the stories of science and culture.
11: And we heard from one of the best storytellers out there, Joe Palca, an NPR science correspondent and the voice and mind behind Joe's Big Idea, a radio series about ideas, innovations, and inventions in the world of science.
12: Joe talked to our own producer and reporter, Mariel Carr, about the serious and funny aspects of his job.
11: And the difficulty of deciding what to leave out of his stories.
13: It's a dreary Friday morning in March, and Joe Palca is dressed for the beach. Kind of. He's wearing a brightly patterned short-sleeve shirt because, he tells me, it's Hawaiian Shirt Day at NPR headquarters. I can't help but notice that everyone else is still dressed for winter. But I'm not all that surprised, either. Joe's work often seems to include a dose of humor,
14: hi, Kara.
13: Even when he's checking his email.
14: This is a fun thing. I'm winning an award from the American Association of Engineering Societies. And the reward comes with the great benefit of having a rubber chicken at the National Academy of Sciences.
13: Joe wins plenty of awards for his science journalism, so it's probably exciting when they come with a joke. He has a PhD in psychology and spent several years working in television and print journalism. Now he spends his days telling the human stories of science on the radio.
15: I always tell people that I learned to speak English before I learned to speak science. So I think from the get-go I was comfortable telling stories. You know, telling stories, that's how people communicate, how the world goes around. I don't know that I was especially good at it. Stories are usually stories about people. Those are the ones we remember. We don't remember stories about transuranic elements. The story that I'm most proud of, in a way it's just me getting out of the way, was this Jim Olson story about treating cancer. Now there was very little news. It's been done before, but I just found him and his story so compelling, and the response was so rewarding because, I mean, people, you know, hugging me because it was just powerful.
13: Here's a clip from that story about Jim Olson, a brain cancer researcher at Seattle Children's Hospital.
16: A medical researcher in Seattle has invented a molecule that can seek out cancerous tumors and make them glow.
17: Hi, Carver. I'm Dr. Olson. I'm going to see you today.
18: Carver is a pale young boy with hair slicked into a mohawk.
17: We have really good news for you, first and foremost. No brain tumor.
18: So the surgery and chemotherapy are working.
17: Right here's where your brain tumor used to be. And look at how nice and clean that looks.
13: Mm-hmm.
18: But as good as the good news is about the cancer, Carver still has serious health problems.
13: Joe's stories don't often have a sharp news peg. Recent episodes of Joe's Big Idea have covered soccer-playing robots, oyster glue, and turtle paleontology.
15: So I was doing a story about a discovery of a fossilized turtle that was found in China. And the thing that made this particular fossil interesting was the turtle had a shell on its bottom. So that's okay, that's sort of interesting, but it's a news story, right? And I'm trying to think, okay, what's the news peg for this story? And I'm sitting there at my desk and I'm thinking, okay, what's the news peg? And then I thought, I just fell off my chair laughing because I wrote and they read on the air.
19: There is stunning news today from the world of turtle paleontology. Scientists are reporting they found a turtle on the half shell.
15: Stunning news. Nothing could possibly be stunning in the world of turtle paleontology. Well, I'm sorry. I'm sure that there are turtle paleontologists who are prepared to be stunned by this finding. But, you know, for most of us, so it just cracked me up because it was trying to jam these two worlds together of science and news. And they just don't go. It was interesting, totally interesting. But stunning news from the world of turtle paleontology, not. I've been on a jag recently about saying I don't know what's important, and most people don't either. The reason is that when an article comes out, it usually takes 5 or 10 years before its ultimate importance is known. So I'm going, well, how the heck am I supposed to know what's important? Nobody really knows. So what we do, I think, in the news media is we attach a false sense of importance to stories because they are in Science or they are in Nature or they are in New England Journal. So I think I've started focusing on stories that I know nobody will think are important because I'm not assigning any artificial importance because they're on NPR. You know, I just want people to think, this is interesting. I'll let you know it's important. I mean, I'll tell you 10 years later when I know for sure.
13: This is another clip from Joe's story about Jim Olson, the brain cancer researcher.
20: Tumor paint, believe it or not, guess where it came from?
21: Scorpion venom.
22: Oh, you already know the answer, don't you? Yeah.
18: Nearly everybody at Seattle Children's Hospital knows about tumor paint. Olson's a good pitch man. Why scorpion venom? Well, it's a long story, but the short answer is that if you modify scorpion venom in just the right way, you get something that sticks to cancer cells.
13: I wondered a bit about how Joe navigates this complicated world of science storytelling.
15: The hardest thing about telling science stories is what to leave out, because a lot of people just say, well, I've got so many facts. What am I going to, you know, what's the story? So I like to tell people if you can't say the story in one sentence, you're not really sure what it is.
13: At NPR on this March morning, Joe's getting ready to record narration for a new story he's working on.
23: Hey, I would like to see if there's a studio free for me to track and submix a piece.
24: Okay, that'll be great. I'll go over to 37. I think I know where that is. All right. See ya. Bye.
13: The NPR newsroom is huge. It's one giant room full of cubicles, recording studios, and news tickers currently sharing the latest updates from Ukraine.
23: Hey, this must be F-37.
13: We find our way to one of the studios.
24: This is the hardest thing about working here, is opening the studio doors. And the light comes on. Oh.
13: Setting up the studio to record takes a bit of work.
24: Okay. Let's go, because now I have to go into the studio next door to make this board. Oh, wait a minute. Time out. No, I have to go in. Sorry.
13: The room's dimly lit, windowless, and full of elaborate mixers, microphones, and blinking lights. Kind of feels like we're in Star Trek.
25: Sort of feels like we're in a spaceship.
24: It does feel a little bit...
13: Joe's finally ready to record.
24: Anyway, I think it's working now.
22: This is all just getting ready to start. It's amazing. Okay, but I am ready now. Hello. So, it begins like this. I'm no photographer, but carrying around a smartphone...
13: And that is a story that hasn't yet aired on NPR. So I'll have to leave you with this.
18: Joe Palka, NPR News.
13: For Distillations, I'm Marielle Carr.
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2: New data finds Connecticut residents don't make enough to afford living in the state. The United Way's latest update on working families using 2024 data finds 570,000 households statewide don't meet the threshold of being able to afford everyday expenses. The Alice Report notes a family of two adults and two kids needs a $116,000 income, but this doesn't account for emergencies. Daniel Fitzmorris with the United Way of Connecticut says a family's food budget is often adjusted to make up costs.
3: You can buy less food. You can go to a food pantry to try to make ends meet, or you can try to apply for SNAP in case you qualify. So food is one of the areas where people make adjustments. We hear about people skipping meals so that their kids could eat rather than they eat in a given night.
2: This has only worsened as costs for necessities in Connecticut eclipse wage growth. Fitzmorris adds some people delay medical care or get another job to make ends meet. This comes as the state's Department of Social Services estimates 110,000 people on Connecticut's Medicaid program, Husky, will lose coverage because of new federal work requirements going into effect in 2027. Policy options to alleviate residents' financial burdens have been pushed by groups like the United Way of Connecticut for several years now. Chief among them is a $600 per child state child tax credit, which advocates like Fitzmorris tout as a direct way to help families. He says this can have numerous advantages.
3: Every dollar in this precise child tax credit generates $5 in economic and social benefits. That includes benefits, obviously, to the child and to the family, but also to the community as far as tax revenues generated, less reliance on public benefit programs moving forward.
2: Backers say the effort would help 75% of families with children statewide and generate $316 million in tax revenue for families and local communities. The credit has consistently garnered high support from the public and lawmakers, but regularly falls short during the state's legislative session. This is Edwin J. Vieira for Connecticut News Service. 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
4: Consumers watching their grocery and electric bills climb have another unlikely expense squeezing their budgets, water. A report released by Food and Water Watch, an environmental advocacy group, found that household drinking water bills increased at 1.6 times the overall inflation rate and more than twice the rate of grocery prices over the last decade. The FCC is targeting phone service providers that carry illegal robocalls, aiming to stop unwanted calls before they reach consumers. Its latest action cuts digital solutions off U.S. networks after the company allegedly carried pre-recorded calls promoting fraudulent loans and tax relief. The FBI warns that scammers are impersonating federal agents using real employees' names and spoofed government phone numbers. One criminal staged a video call to look like it came from an actual FBI office. I'm Mark Huffman. Learn more at consumeraffairs.com.
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6: Escape your comfort zone. Discover the buried treasure. The Monday Morning Memo for June 28th, 2010. Last week I spent long hours preparing 9 ad writing apprentices for what lies ahead. Strangely, each of them signed up for this excruciating 7-week adventure to escape the handcuffs of specialization. None of them are new to marketing. The first 4 apprentices are full-time advertising professionals with deep experience in
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6: Cameras and video equipment. The others are
7: 5.
6: The owner of a newspaper.
7: 6.
6: The chief marketing officer of a technology firm that created several of the wonders at Walt Disney World.
7: 7.
6: A seasoned, high-profile marketing guru that took an obscure regional retailer, Fred Meyer, to $7 billion a year. And then we added an extra seat for
7: 8.
6: The head of a major department at the Mayo Clinic, a lifelong turnaround specialist who takes medical practices from loss